0: provide his family protection. Speaking to Israel's Channel 11, Mike Huckabee says the Israeli violence amounts to terror.
1: It's disruptive, destructive, indefensible, and I think it has to be universally condemned. And when it happens to an American citizen, as it did recently, then it is our responsibility as an American embassy to engage and to be as strong as we can be in saying this is unacceptable behaviour.
0: Australia remains undefeated at the Men's Hockey World Cup after beating Spain 1-0 in Belgium. Blake Govers scored the winning goal for the Kookaburras in the final quarter. You're up to date with the latest ABC News.
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3: Hello and welcome. How's your TV schedule looking? We can update that for you today with Jason DeRosso and Wenli Ma. Hilary Harper here from NAM Melbourne on ABC Radio National. How about a stylish and provocative series with a shallow, unreliable narrator? Yes, it's a Bret Easton Ellis adaptation reviewed on the couch, plus a crusty old-timer resentfully mentors the new guy, a really fresh twist on the superhero story. Speaking of, on Critics' Corner, we'll find out why the latest Spider-Man has set a giant new box office record. Can't all be down to Tom Holland, can it? Arts headlines first for you, though. In the US, social media company Meta is in court in a landmark multi-billion dollar child safety and privacy trial. Lawyers representing California, Colorado, Kentucky, and New Jersey claim that Meta designed its flagship platforms, Facebook and Instagram, to be addictive to minors with algorithms that, quote, encourage compulsive use. The states argue that Meta knew its platforms could be harmful to children but didn't tell the public. They also accuse Meta of collecting personal information from children under 13 without parental permission. Meta denies the claims. The trial is expected to go for 6 weeks, and Meta CEO Mark Zuckerberg is expected to testify. The risks to the company include a costly payout and possibly having to change its algorithms and product design, which could have a major long-term impact on the social media industry, changing how companies keep users engaged on their platforms. And a lot of arts organisations use those platforms to advertise and communicate with audiences, so watch this space. ZZ Top's longtime drummer has died while in hospice care at his Texas ranch. Frank Beard was 77 and had played with the band for 56 years. His health issues forced ZZ Top to cancel their Hollywood Bowl performance last week. Best known for their Texas boogie riffs, swampy blues sound and synthesizer-fueled rock anthems, some of ZZ Top's hits include Gimme All Your Lovin' and La Grange. They were inducted into the Rock and Roll Hall of Fame in 2004. And if she were alive today, Dame Joan Sutherland would be celebrating her 100th birthday. Opera Australia's marking the milestone by staging La Stupenda, a tribute to Joan Sutherland, at the Sydney Opera House tomorrow and Saturday. And Melbourne Opera's presenting Verdi's Il Trovatore as a tribute to Dame Joan next week. 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The Science of Taste on Every Bite today with Matt Preston filling in for Jonathan Green.
4: What is today? What does that look like? What does it feel like? What does it taste like? How do you feel that? And that's what we do, again, through the flowers or the ingredients and everything it is there is to really ground guests in that moment.
5: Hello, I'm Matt Preston filling in for Jonathan Green on Every Bite. And that's the...

0: Hilary Harper with you on ABC Radio National. What a week we're having. I'm going to bring you The Couch with Jason DeRosso and Wenli Ma. I'm going to bring you something else in just a moment. It's 9 minutes past 10 and you are experiencing what we like to call in the industry the magic of live radio. Isn't it fun? We are hoping to bring you this discussion with Jason, Matt Preston, filling in for Jonathan Green on Every Bite, about what are the things that influence our taste buds. And it turns out that there's a lot of other things beyond just the food that we put on our tongues, everything from the decor, the flowers that might be in the room, the crockery, all kinds of things. Let's see if we can go to that now.
1: What is today? What does that look like? What does it feel like? What does it taste like? How do you feel that? And that's what we do, again, through the flowers or the ingredients and everything it is there is to really ground guests in that moment.
2: Hello, I'm Matt Preston, filling in for Jonathan Green on Every Bite. And that's the world-renowned chef Kyle Connaughton of the California restaurant Single Fred, demonstrating that if you want your food to really surprise and delight, you need to shift your focus beyond just taste and flavour. We all know that a fresh ingredient, the right seasoning, maybe a little extra butter, can enhance a dish's encounter with your taste buds. But what about a splash of colour on the plate, the weight of the cutlery, the mouthfeel of each fork? How do these elements elevate the experience of eating? I'm Matt Preston, and this is Every Bite from ABC Radio National. It's all about food and the places where food, culture, science, and history collide. This week, a feast for the senses, taste beyond the tongue. At Single Fred, Kyle Connaughton wants every dish to tell a story and for his diners to emerge from the experience transformed. The proof of his success? Well, 3 Michelin stars is a pretty good start, but it's also been named the joint number one restaurant in the world by La Liste for the last 2 years running. Kyle is currently in Sydney hosting a Single Fred residency at Bathurst Pavilion, so how fortunate are we to meet Kyle and to ask him what underpins his culinary and sensory philosophy.
1: I mean, I am from Los Angeles, California, originally, and started my career there. But really, my main drive in my career from when I was very, very young and decided I wanted to be a chef was to go and live and work in Japan, which I did for many years and still continue to do to this day. I also have a small restaurant in Kyoto, Japan, that's called Sonoma. And Japanese cuisine does a really amazing job of telling a story, sometimes overtly, sometimes very subtly. There are so many different stories and motifs in the ingredients, in the dishware, even in the flowers in the room, that really tell the story of a sense of place and a sense of time within that place, which is called Ichigo Ichie, which is like one chance and one encounter. And that's the ultimate sensory sort of experience, is to really be very present and to say, wow, this moment can never be recreated again. And, you know, oftentimes as chefs, we just focus on and think about the taste of the food or, you know, the presentation of the food. But it's really the whole sensory experience. And then, of course, when I went to work with Heston Blumenthal at the Fat Duck, I ran the research and development kitchen for 5 years from 2006 to 2011 with Heston. He kind of really opened up my mind and sort of broadened my horizons to this whole idea of engaging, you know, all 5 senses through that and just sort of continue that on in what we do now in Single Thread.
2: How important is that with Single Thread, creating that sense of place of where you are in the world, that you're in Sonoma, that idea that you really can't have this experience anywhere else? What are the things that you look to bring to a meal at Single Thread?
1: Yeah, we really distill down what we do by saying that we tell the story of today. That's what we say. That's kind of our mission every day. And so we have a 24-acre farm. We actually live on that farm. My wife runs that farm with her whole farm team. So we have about 8 full-time farmers. We harvest 7 days a week for that day. And every day through the ingredients, through the flowers, we're really telling the guests the story of today, that day. So what is today? What does that look like? What does it feel like? What does it taste like? How do you feel that? And that's what we do, again, through the flowers or the ingredients and everything it is there is to really ground guests in that moment.
2: I love how that then translates into how you can convey a sense of time with maybe a color or a texture or a crunch. Can you give us a sense of what the classic Carl Connaughton autumn dish might be or winter dish might be? How you would create that sense of a multifaceted season by a dish or by a menu in terms of the colors in the room, the crunch on the plate, the aromas you might smell?
1: Yeah, I mean, for us in that season, or really for any season, I mean, it starts as well with this idea of from our Japanese experiences that we use different plates in different seasons as well, different dishware, and so unlike more French-based cooking that may be all white plates and it's a little bit more of the palate, the sort of Japanese approach is really thinking about the dishware as an ingredient in the dish. So things like glass and metal that have more of a cooling effect for the summer, darker tones, more rustic types of earthen tones, or more in that winter season to feel a little bit more cozy and warm and that sort of thing. So our cooking in the winter tends to be on that little bit of a heartier side. So there's a sensory aspect too that you're playing into is a little bit about how do guests feel in the heat of the summer. Our palates feel different, our appetite feels different, in the winter. And it's just natural for us as humans to do that way. So it's playing into that and creating some of more of those, I think, aromatic moments, a little bit more depth of flavor rather than just the light, the fresh, the bright. And I think we trend toward these things consciously and sort of subconsciously. And now here we are in Sydney during, the winter, which very much like us, like California, there's still, a lightness, a brightness and a warmth to that. So we're finding that balance down in the Southern Hemisphere.
2: This kind of engaging your own personal senses and your intellect in order to plan a menu through the year, where does this start? Does this start with you and Katina talking about what's going to be planted in the farm, how that maybe that is a blossom in spring and it's a fruit in autumn and how that story is told across the year as well?
1: Yeah, that's really the conversation between myself and Katina, husband and wife, chef and farmer, and the culinary team and the farm team is say we're debriefing and saying, here's what we did this year, looking a year into the future, what do we think? Which varieties, how much, what size do we like? What kind of cadence did we like those things to be sort of planted in? And so we're in that constant conversation. And of course, the farmers have their own creativity as well. They want to do the things that they want to try and test in different varieties or new methods that they're working on. But then ultimately, it's the farm that decides what it is that we do on the menu. And so I always say, like, our menu is really told through the eyes of the farmer. And, it's sort of our job to really honor the hard work of the farmers. I would say they're working for months and months to grow something that we have in our kitchen for just one day. And so while we bring our creativity and everything to that, of course, to develop the flavor, we are really trying to showcase, all of the hard work of what it is that they've done. And they focus on creating healthy soil, which in turn makes very nutrient-dense produce. And nutrient density and flavor are one and the same. That's really the goal, and that's the conversation.
2: Carl Connaughton, chef and owner of 3 Michelin-starred Single Thread in rural California. He and his wife, Katina, Single Thread's head farmer, are in residence at Sydney's Bathers Pavilion until the 23rd of August. It's fascinating stuff, isn't it? This idea that a whole narrative can unfold in a plate of food. And it raises so many questions for me. What's happening in the brain when we eat? How do our senses interact? And is all that we experience really the product of just 5 senses? Every Bite host Jonathan Green loves these sort of questions too, doesn't he? Well, he's pinned down the man who knows. His name is Barry Smith. He's the director of the Institute of Philosophy in London, where he runs a centre for the study of the senses.
3: I started with that common thought that not only ordinary folk in the street have, but Aristotle himself had, that we have five senses. So if you ask people how many senses do they have, they'll probably say five. And so it's touch, taste, smell, sight, hearing, that's it. And it was when I started talking to colleagues in neuroscience and neurobiology that they said to me, oh, no, there are many more senses than five. And they say could be anywhere between 22 and 33. And I thought, oh, gosh, we need to talk. So they first of all told me we'd many more senses than five. And then secondly, they told me the senses don't work independently of one another. They're always taking in each other's washing. They're always affecting the resultant output. So what you hear can depend on what you see. What you taste can depend on what you touch. And all sorts of interactions go on in the senses. I mean, the one I really love is that there's a smell in shampoo that makes your hair feel softer. So some chemists working for Givaudan found out that particular odors give you a feeling that your fingers are more sensitive to the sort of silky feeling. So those apple aromas you get in shampoos are often doing that to you.
4: I wonder, despite that sort of complexity, whether sensory inputs have a kind of purity.
3: Well, if you think of how the senses come into the body to begin with, they do come in separately. You know, we see, we hear, we touch, taste, smell. We have a sense of balance. We know where our limbs are when our eyes are closed without touching them or seeing them. So they come in separately, but as soon as we get those inputs, then they start combining. Because the brain's job is really to take in all the information it has and to work out what's going on out there. So, you know, we're moving seamlessly through a very complicated environment. We've got to navigate it using our ears, using our eyes, using all the clues that we get, including a sense of smell. And it's putting the information together that gives us the best take on how now to behave. Let me show you a sort of strange example of an interaction that we didn't expect. My friend, collaborator, colleague, Charles Spence, psychologist in Oxford, has got this lovely experiment where he gives people two bowls of yogurt and he hands them the bowl to hold and asks them to taste each one. Now, unbeknownst to them, it's the same yogurt in both bowls, but in one of the bowls, there's a little weight at the bottom. So he hands them the first, try that. He hands them the second, try that. And then says, which one is richer, creamier, and thicker? And they always pick the heavier bowl. Now, they're being fooled, but what I love about that is that means the calculation isn't just how it feels in the mouth. It's using all of the information. You know, how heavy does it feel? What does it look like? All of these things will make a difference to the resultant experience.
4: I wonder if you could do a bit of sensory mapping for us. I eat a mouthful of cheese. What happens?
3: Okay, here's a lovely thing to think about. There are cheeses like the French époisse or a very ripe camembert, which when you smell them outside the mouth, when they're lying on the table and almost running back to France, it smells like a teenager's training shoe. I mean, it really doesn't smell nice, right? But when you pop it in the mouth, it's creamy, it's lovely, it's enjoyable. So there's a difference between the way the odors feel or experienced when the odors are coming from the mouth to the nose or when they're coming just into the nose by inhaling them. Now, when you put that food in your mouth, there's a temperature it has. It might be cool, it might be a little too warm. There's a texture it has. Is it gooey? Is it soft? Is it a little bit hard and chewy? But you will get the saltiness of it, maybe some of the acidity, the tang of acidity. And as you masticate it, as you chew, more and more odors are being released. They're going from the back of the throat up to the nose. And if you think of it, when you swallow, that's when you get most of the flavor because you're pulsing odors up to the nose as you swallow. And then you get that lingering, remaining aftertaste.
0: 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I'm so sorry for these continued glitches. Let's go to The Couch, a superhero series that looks like a Western for you next. And if you are an American Psycho fan, will you like the new TV adaptation of Bret Easton Ellis's semi-autobiographical novel, The Shards? That's on The Couch in a moment.
5: Hello there, it's Hamish McDonald.
6: And I'm Geraldine Doogue. Coming up today on Global Roaming...
5: Xi Jinping has always been harsh on his critics.
6: But now Chinese expats are apparently feeling more and more pressure to avoid criticising their homeland's government.
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time to sit down on the couch once again. This is the 15 minutes every week where we discuss TV and streaming shows on ABC Radio National with me, Jason DeRosso. And sitting next to me on the couch each week is a woman who watches more TV than I thought was humanly

0: this week?
1: I feel like there are people who are like, especially older millennials, were all on the Bret Easton Ellis train at some point. I'm sure all of Gen X as well.
0: I like Bret Easton Ellis a lot, though I'm not by no means someone who's read even most of his books. I've read two books and obviously seen everything that's been adapted for screen. And here we go again with another adaptation. This is Bret Easton Ellis' semi-autobiographical book, The Shards, hitting the small screen. It's a story about, well, growing up rich in 1980s LA.
1: Super relatable.
0: A serial killer is on the loose. Well, it's aspirational a bit.
1: Is it aspirational? I don't want these kids' lives. I don't think I've ever wanted to be any character in a Bret Easton Ellis book. Full disclosure, I have not read The Shards.
0: It's like the only book you haven't read.
1: Yeah, I've read all of his previous books and I used to be obsessed with him. And he really got into this weird place in Twitter over many years and I fell off the Bret Easton Ellis train.
0: Yeah, well, for the people who don't know Bret Easton Ellis's work, I would describe, well, this show, I think, and presumably the novel on which it's based, is pretty emblematic of the Bret Easton Ellis tone. It's paranoid. There's gay repression.
1: It's provocative. It's stylish. Yeah. It's
0: unreliable narrator as well.
1: Unreliable narrator. It's stream of consciousness. It's very, like, it's shallow, but it's also condemning shallowness.
0: Well, I love the way that also there's a kind of droll, wry quality, a detached quality to a lot of his protagonists, and there's
1: absolutely,
0: and the unreliable narrator comes in here, because every now and again Bret Easton Ellis, and this show does it too, he offers you a glimpse of how the narrator is not actually as cool as or she appears.
1: Absolutely. It's very affectless. Like, there's a voiceover narration of the main character who for the first time is actually named Bret Easton Ellis. So, is it the first time? Maybe in Luna Park he is as well. I forget.
0: Luna Park was very, that's the other,
1: that's
0: one of his
1: book,
0: books I've read. That was very self autobiographical, but I'm not sure if he actually called himself Bret in that book.
1: But yes, there's always a character in his books where, you know, he is basically them. So he famously, of course, wrote American Psycho, and when it was released, he said that it was based on his father. And by the time he went around promoting Imperial Bedrooms years and years later, he admitted that he based it, Patrick Bateman, on himself and not his dad.
0: Now, Igby Rigney plays Bret Easton Ellis in this show, and he's wonderful. And the big crisis in his life at the moment is that there is a serial killer out on the loose in LA at the moment. People are going missing. People are turning up gruesomely murdered. And there's
1: these ritualistic elements.
0: Ritualistic elements with things stuffed into orifices and all that. I'll leave it at that. And then at this beautiful, very rich, privileged school that he's attending, a new boy arrives, and everyone looks like an adult in this show, but a new boy arrives and he's just a little bit sinister. Here's a taste.
2: Being a teenager in 1981 was perhaps the last moment of our youth.
3: Tell me about this story. It's about a group of young people.
4: Does it have sex in it?
3: Yes.
4: Pink cocaine.
5: Cocaine? As in drugs?
4: Male hookers.
3: That too.
4: Well, everyone loves a good coming of age story.
2: It's the beginning of our senior year.
6: We're gonna roll the school.
2: Don't we already?
7: Principal said I should come say hi.
8: Wanna join us?
9: I'd love to.
8: New guy likes you. He doesn't like me.
10: Did you guys ever date?
11: We were always just best friends.
10: Sounds terrifying.
11: There's something very wrong with him.
8: You always embellish everything.
7: You should actually make a little bit of an effort to become my friend.
11: Or else what, Robert?
1: Or else what?
0: Now, we've got to say who plays this mysterious young man with the...
1: It's Homer Gear.
0: Sunglasses.
1: Son of Richard Gear. And one of his castmates is Kaya Gerber, daughter of Cindy Crawford.
0: I know.
1: So there's a real weird Venn diagram here, obviously. And Cindy Crawford and Richard Gere were famously together in the early 90s.
0: Yeah, which is, you know, a decade to it. But, you know, there's something about the retroness of this show set in the early 80s and that I don't know.
1: Oh, I mean, they actually even reference American Gigolo at one point.
0: Yes. Yeah, yeah, so. Yeah.

0: which had come out in 1980, only 2 years before.
1: Yeah, it's a very British cinema type of film. I've only seen the first two episodes. And I have
0: seen all nine.
1: Right, and I texted you and I said, Brett's back, baby, or something to that effect. And you wrote back saying, he's only screenwriter on the first two episodes. Now, I took that as being a bit of a warning to not get too excited.
0: That is definitely your warning that the first two episodes are the best ones. Should also mention at this point that the person who has created this show is Ryan Murphy.
1: Hello, we've buried the lead. That's right. This is Ryan Murphy, Bret Easton Ellis collaborating in a sense.
0: I think on paper made so much sense because Ryan...
1: Did it?
0: I felt like it made sense because Ryan Murphy is also a maximalist storyteller. Mm. He also likes to push things way beyond the edge. Glee aside and The New Normal, which was the sitcom he did. I mean, everything else, you know, American Horror Story, American Crime Story, all those serial killer shows I don't like those shows.
1: Yeah.
0: He likes things that are like squishy and squeamish. And so I thought these two storytellers with these very maximalist over the top instincts would actually go really well together. But after those first two episodes, I thought it just petered out. It just did not really take it to that unhinged, deranged level that I was hoping for. I thought it was going to be deliciously grotesque, and it's just
1: Well, Bret Easton Ellis, though, is look, I describe him as maximalist too in some ways, but isn't he also all about this cool detachment? And that's the sort of yin yang of his aesthetic. And Ryan Murphy, there's no kind of cool detachment in Ryan Murphy. Do you get the feeling that Ryan Murphy gets Bret Easton Ellis in the way that we'd like him to get him?
0: I'm sure he gets Bret Easton Ellis in a way that he thinks he does, because he's talked about having read every Bret Easton Ellis novel the moment it's released, probably beforehand because he's, you know, cool and connected. And even something like the Ryan Murphy show that came out, I think it was last year, called The Beauty, I felt owed a lot in tone to Bret Easton Ellis and just made me think of Glamorama, even though it's not necessarily that, you know, connected. But I don't know. I just thought it would be bigger, and it wasn't.
1: Because it starts off so well.
0: It starts off really well.
1: It's just smooth surfaces and bright sunshine and pastels and then gruesome murders.
0: And then there are seven more episodes that a lot of the times doesn't go anywhere.
1: Well, that's a pity. I think I'll persist a little bit more and see if I agree with you. But it roars out of the gates wonderfully, I think, The Shards. So check out at least those first two episodes. See if it hooks you for the rest. The Shards is streaming over at Disney Plus. New episodes weekly. Kind of dropping.
0: Yeah, I think that's the way to do it too, because I binged it and I think it kind of deadened me.
1: Yes, and there is, but also there is this mystery that I think they're doing well to sort of tease out for audiences. Okay, the other show we're looking at this week is a new DC Comics show called Lanterns. Now, don't be too put off by that, because I think it's really good. It's a sort of odd couple buddy movie. Lanterns refers to the Green Lantern, and so this is about a Green Lantern essentially mentoring a new Green Lantern. The new guy, a young black guy played by Aaron Pierre, he's being trained in the way of Green Lanterndom by an old white guy, Kyle Chandler. He's really good in it.
0: Love Kyle Chandler. I love him in everything.
1: And soon they're investigating a mass shooting in small town Nebraska that leads them to uncover an alien conspiracy.
2: What do you know about manhunters?
3: Where'd you hear that word?
4: Manhunters are the most dangerous beings to ever exist in the galaxy. And it could take the form of any species.
2: So it could be anyone.
4: He's gonna send an army to put you down.
5: Do you resent Hal Jordan?
2: The ring's always been mine. Jordan's just keeping it warm.
4: Sinestro.
6: You don't really believe he's your backup, do you, Hal?
4: No.
6: Let's see what he actually is.
7: My replacement.
0: It's great. Like, you'll see this comparison everywhere on the internet, which is it's DC Comics doing True Detective. And I think that is a very accurate comp because it has that kind of washed out, you know, neo-Western feeling. Mm. But it is undoubtedly, you know, part of comic book lore. But I think, you know, the man that we have to credit here, I mean, there are a lot of people involved, obviously, is Damon Lindelof.
1: Mm.
0: And he did The Leftovers, you know, is involved in Lost. But I think the thing you kind of want to look at before this is Watchmen. So he did this great, amazing adaptation of the Watchmen comics maybe 10 years ago, also for HBO. And I think that was probably one of the best small screen, you know, shows within that genre. And this here, it feels like grown-up television. Like, it's dark, it doesn't hold your hand, and you've got these great performances. And even though, you know, I'm not always like, oh, alien story, comic books. I mean, I like comic book things, but sometimes it gets a little bit silly. But somehow it manages to make, you know, weird plot twists and weird genre devices sound really grounded.
1: It's also really central to this is an exploration of issues of race and issues of colonization in a way that's not too heavy-handed and I think integrated into the plot pretty well.
0: Yeah, and Watchmen did this really well.
1: Yeah, that's true. And then you've got this rivalry between these two central characters. You know, at first you're kind of thinking this is a Lethal Weapon kind of Men in Black funny thing, but there's something much darker going on between them and their rivalry, which I think the show handles well. But how good's Kyle Chandler?
0: Kyle Chandler is so amazing. I mean, he's, I think just turned 60, still and has that baby face.
1: But he looks, looks weather-beaten and tired.
0: And, like, intentionally.
1: Yeah.
0: And so his character is also facing these questions of, you know, he spent 30 years as being this big superhero that everyone looks up to, and here comes along this younger man who is incredibly very competent as well and clearly intelligent and smart and could replace him. So it is this struggle about your own obsolescence and your purpose.
1: And you know what I love? It's just something very visual, but I love these little moments in shows or films that I think are like gestures. When Kyle Chandler has to fly because he's Superman and he's just wearing a crumpled leather jacket and he's unshaven and he looks all of those 60 years. And there's something so graceful and beautiful about how that body suddenly just stiffens up a little bit
0: and takes off.
1: Does this jump and takes off. And they do that so well. Like, I've just seen the recent Spider-Man, and I don't think some of the biggest movie of the year, but I don't think some of the CGI in that film works anywhere near as well as the CGI moment where Kyle Chandler at 60 gets off, you know, terra firma and flies into space and still seems old.
0: Yeah, and
1: tired.
0: He's not wearing the costume, and they have this little bit in, I think, the first episode about why he doesn't wear the uniform, the costume of the Green Lantern. And I think it does really speak to just how they're approaching the show, which is that all of these serious things, sometimes they're, you know, treated quite goofily, are happening, but we're not, it's all very human.
1: Yeah, look, I didn't expect to like this more. I haven't finished it, like I haven't finished The Shards. I didn't expect to like The Lanterns. Or is it Lanterns?
0: Lanterns.
1: I didn't expect to like Lanterns more than The Shards.
0: Yeah.
1: I think I do.
0: We got given 4 episodes out of the full series, and at least in the early episodes, it's very good.
1: Yeah. Okay. Lanterns, screening on HBO Max in Australia. New episodes weekly as well. They're dropping them, which suits something with this kind of mystery around it. All right. That is it for another episode of The Couch. Thanks for your company. I'm Jason DeRosso.
0: I'm Wenli Ma.
1: Bye.
0: Bye.
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6: This is ABC Radio National. At a time when the popularity of Hollywood superheroes has been declining, one superhero has been bucking the trend. The latest instalment of the Spider-Man oeuvre, Brand New Day, has set an international box office record. It's grossed over $2 billion in just 3 weeks. That's only one of 8 films in history to reach that level of ticket sales. It's hit the giddy heights of films like Avatar, Titanic, the much-awaited 7th episode of the Star Wars franchise, The Force Awakens. Lofty company. Why, though? Professor Dan Golding is the host of Screen Sounds on ABC Classic and Chair of Media and Communication at Swinburne University. Dan, great to chat to you again.
11: Yeah, absolutely. Great to be back.
6: So how much of this success is down to Tom Holland, you know, lovely little Tom, the actor who plays Spider-Man, and his real-life partner Zendaya, who's the love interest in this part of the Spider-Man universe?
11: I think it's a big factor. I mean, Tom Holland is one of those rare Hollywood celebrities that he's just incredibly likable. I don't think there's too many Tom Holland haters out there. And he is kind of everywhere. I mean, he's also in The Odyssey, which, you know, did pretty well, as is Zendaya as well. They're kind of a Hollywood power couple, and they're both pretty reliable as box office stars. But I mean, Spider-Man, it's quite a franchise as a superhero. I think there's maybe a few other things going on here as well as just Tom Holland.
6: Well, yeah, I heard him described as winsome. It's like, well, you don't hear that very often about Hollywood stars, but surely there's got to be more than that for the fans to keep coming back.
11: Yeah, I think it's easy to forget that, I mean, if we can remember back to an era before the Marvel Cinematic Universe, all of the Marvel main characters, Iron Man, Thor, even Captain America, they were kind of the B-team. It's hard to remember back that far, but, you know, they weren't super popular. They didn't have kind of household recognition. You knew them if you were a comic book fan, but you knew Spider-Man. Spider-Man was the one Marvel character that everybody knew. And that was largely because in a pre-Marvel Cinematic Universe era, there were already the Spider-Man movies, and there was even a Spider-Man movie and a TV series in the 1970s. He's a character that I think a lot of people knew, and there were those, you know, the Tobey Maguire trilogy in the early 2000s, which were some of the first genuine superhero blockbusters. I noticed that Amy Pascal, who was the kind of, she was the producer of those Spider-Man films. She was at Sony at the time. She's the producer on this latest film as well, and she's kind of kept a hand in it, even though it's sort of, you know, I don't know if I want to go into the corporate IP history of it, but it's complicated. It's not as straightforward as some of the other superheroes. I mean, Spider-Man is just, I mean, I have a 4-year-old who has never seen a Spider-Man piece of media. I guarantee you that. But he somehow knows who Spider-Man is and has demanded Spider-Man pajamas. I asked him the other day what's Spider-Man's superpower, and he said helping spiders, which is really lovely, but indicates he doesn't really know anything about Spider-Man, but he knows who Spider-Man is.
6: Yeah. So, okay, we've got great brand recognition. We've got a very relatable character and actor. Presumably the storytelling is not terrible, because otherwise, you know, people just wouldn't go. But there's also a really interesting villain in this one, isn't there? It seems like the superhero movies either go all out, plain simple, this is just a bad person, no notes, or they go, here's someone with a bit of nuance, and this is this camp, isn't it?
11: Yeah, that's right. Right. I think that actually, you know, some people sort of talk about how actually a superhero movie is rarely actually about the hero and is often about the villain. I mean, if you think of films like Black Panther, I think is another one where there's a really complicated villain who has kind of almost got a pretty good point. Maybe the way that he goes about it, you know, could stand critiquing. But centrally, you kind of sympathize with him. And that's certainly the case here, in that you've got an X-Men character actually as one of the villains. And again, this is kind of, I mean, everything old is new again.
6: Mm-hmm. I smell X-Men. A franchise reboot.
11: Exactly. The X-Men are making it back into the Marvel Cinematic Universe. And again, you know, it's easy to forget that X-Men were a key part of the story of superheroes becoming viable at the box office in the very early 2000s with the first X-Men movies, you know, Patrick Stewart and Ian McKellen. They were pretty huge for the time, not by today's superhero standards. But I think people, you know, maybe of my generation, have a little bit of nostalgia for that and Spider-Man. So I think combining the two, yeah, I mean, there's potential.
6: Well, yeah, and just quickly, Dan, it's been said by some commentators that this villain, and in fact, a lot of the characters in this Spider-Man episode, represent Gen Z. They're struggling with issues of connection and isolation and, you know, the digital world not delivering the kind of connection that they're after. What are your thoughts about that?
11: Totally. Totally. I think that superhero movies often speak to something of the moment, or at least they're at their best when they speak to something of the moment. I think that, yeah, absolutely. So Jean Grey is the character in this movie who struggles with connection. That's kind of her character thing. She can't touch anyone, really. And she was played by Anna Paquin in the original X-Men movies. And I think, you know, this generation has been through a pandemic, been through lockdowns, and, you know, is really even more so than ever growing up in, as you said, an era where digital technology and media means that the kind of casual hanging out and social connection that even of my generation, I'm not that old, but, you know, I grew up in the 1990s and before social media was really a thing, that kind of casual connection is not as easy. And yeah, I think it's not hard to see how a movie like this might speak to the moment in the same way as genre movies, westerns, action movies, science fiction have always kind of been at their best when they have some idea about who they're talking to and their contemporary audience.
6: Yep, I think we've nutted out the recipe. Dan Golding, great to chat to you again.
11: My pleasure.
6: Professor Dan Golding, Chair of Media and Communication at Swinburne University, host of Screen Sounds on ABC Classic and an award-winning composer and writer. Too much to fit on one CV, really. This is ABC Radio National. And thanks for your patience today. Let's continue now the conversation that Jonathan Green was having about taste beyond the tongue and how the brain interacts with food. Here he is speaking with Barry C. Smith, founding director of the Centre for the Study of the Senses at the University of London, who says we have far more senses than the five ones we commonly think of: touch, sight, smell, taste and hearing.
12: Is the brain in some way prioritising sensory inputs in order to attain some sort of optimization? Is it, does it have an objective in mind when all these things are fed into it?
13: Yes, it really is an optimizing system. Here's the funny thing. We recalibrate which of our senses should get priority depending on which sense is giving us the better signal. So when you're wandering around, you know, in your building right now, or you're on the street, your eyes are open, you're getting information about traffic noises or people around you. So seeing and hearing, that gets priority. That will dominate how much your brain is working with. But, you know, if you're getting up in the middle of the night and it's totally dark, you will prioritize touch because you can't see anything until your eyes adjust. So you'll put your hands out, you'll feel for edges, and your brain is giving all the signal really to touch at that point. So the brain does this recalibration to switch attention and resource to whichever sense is giving you most information at the right time. Mm-hmm. And of course, it's constantly comparing them and combining them as well.
14: You're listening to Every Bite from ABC Radio National. I'm Matt Preston and we're hearing Jonathan Green in conversation with Barry Smith, director of the Institute of Philosophy in London and an expert on the senses.
15: I'm going between two restaurants at which I'll have the same dish. Mm. One of those restaurants is bright and very loud. The other is quite moody and dim. Will the food taste different?
13: Yeah, you'll perceive it differently. Absolutely. Because the one that's bright and loud is competing for your sensory attention. And here's the thing. I did a bit of work with Charles Spence and with a chef, Charles Michel, and we wrote a paper about how destructive airplane noise is on our perception of food. So it turns out it's not just that you're in a cold environment with dry air. That's all going to have an impact on how much you taste. But white noise in your ears of 79 decibels or above can have a very destructive impact on how much you perceive salt, sweet, sour. So it turns out that if you want your food to taste better on an airplane, take your noise-cancelling headphones. That will make a huge difference. And if you're in that bright restaurant, pop a piece of food in your mouth, chew on it, and you can hear people making a lot of noise. The acoustics are bad. The surfaces are hard. When you put a piece of food in your mouth to chew, put your fingers in your ears and you'll suddenly feel the flavor intensifies. It comes right out. So sound can have a destructive effect on how well we can perceive the tastes of our food. And so similarly, if you get the right conditions, most of the attention will be on the food itself and not on the environment around you.
15: I mean, I'm interested in the way in which the people providing those foods might manipulate that experience. If you, for example, to take that airline one, if you are aware of that effect, then surely the people who provide airline food are aware of that effect and would presumably manipulate that offering to compensate for that noise?
13: Well, here's the funny thing. We discovered this effect and then said, you know, this is going to make a big difference to airline food. And then we discovered that Lufthansa, the airline, provided its business class passengers with Bose noise-cancelling headphones. And they all said, ah, the food on Lufthansa is much better. And you thought, that's why. That's why it's much better. But here's the other hack that airlines now know about. The other hack is that although salt, sweet and sour are affected, our perception of them is affected by increased noise, white noise, umami is not. So umami is resistant to this effect. Now, that means on an aircraft, you should eat things with umami. Now, what's got a lot of umami? Tomatoes have got a lot of umami. What do people drink on planes and at no other time? They drink Bloody Marys, right? And you have a whole lot of people who say, oh, yeah, if I'm on a long flight, I have a Bloody Mary. Do you usually drink Bloody Mary? No. But it turns out that the Bloody Mary will be much tastier, have much more flavor than lots of the other things you could drink because tomato is full of umami. And then you put a bit of Worcestershire sauce, so you also get the trigeminal spike as well. And now you see, if you're on a plane, you'll see they always give you a little cherry tomato. They give you mushrooms. That's good. That's good umami. They give you some cheese, which is higher in umami. And of course, spicy food is good on a plane because, again, your trigeminal system isn't affected in this way. So you'll often see on a plane a lot more spicy offerings than before.
15: So much of this just happens. These are not conscious processes. And yet here you are describing them to us and we can attain a greater knowledge base around these processes within our body and mind. What changes when we develop that keener perception of how taste operates?
13: I think it makes you better at choosing what to do. Although a lot of people say to me, oh, it must be a nightmare, you know, cooking for you or offering you food. And I also write a little bit about wine. So they say, oh, you know, you must be so fussy. I have two modes of operating. I have the, you know, professionally interested sensory scientist mode where I'm concentrating and I'm saying what's happening here, what's going on, what happens first and then next and so on. But I've also got the happy-go-lucky mood when I'm just with friends and I forget all about that. I just let my senses work unconsciously the way they always do. But there is something about increasing your aesthetic experience and pleasure by slowing down and paying attention to what happens. Very interesting that that's what artists work on. That's what an art experience is about. It's getting you to slow and still and dwell on what's happening. And I think similarly, when you start to perceive, you know, what's good about this experience, you can have a better experience. One example of that is Kraft chocolate. So commercial chocolate is all about giving you a big hit of sugar and pleasure, and it's over and done with, and you want more. So, you know, to take a piece of commercial chocolate, it's melting in your fingers before you even get it to your mouth because it's so full of palm oil, and you pop it in your mouth, and you get a quick release of sugar, and then it's gone. Whereas if you have a piece of dark chocolate, 70% cocoa solid, when you put it in your mouth at first, it's like a piece of Lego. It's just a shape, right? It's just a shape. And it takes a while for your mouth to heat it up enough to start melting it. And as you start melting it, it transforms from being that brittle snap square of chocolate into something that becomes softer, gooey, melting, molten. Now you get texture. Now you get a little bit of sweetness, a little bit of maybe sourness as well. But you also release the odors. And if you eat that slowly and notice, tasting isn't a single event. It's a little sequence of event with its own temporal dynamics, one thing, then another, then another. I often get people to put a piece of chocolate in their mouth and say, don't chew it, just move it around and then notice what happens and what you're getting. And sometimes we give them an app where they can say, oh, I'm tasting a bit of raspberry, or it's sort of cocoa, or it's woody, or it's quite savory, and so on. And then I get them to eat the same piece of chocolate as fast as they can. I say, okay, I want you to bite and chew and swallow that. It's a race. Put your hand up when you've finished. Bum, bum, bum, bum, bum, gone. And I say, what did you get? And they say, not very much. You say, there you are. So sometimes slowing down, taking your time, you will get more out of such experiences.
15: Well, it's the benefit of a slightly educated response to food. I mean, a case of sensibility over sense.
13: That's right. And if you become sensitive to your own sensibilities, you become more discriminating. And the more discriminating you are, you can choose better. You can find out which things you really like. The hardest thing we do with wine, somebody gives you a glass of wine and says, what do you think? Well, compared to what? You know, but if I give you two glasses of wine, I say, try the one in your left hand, try the one in your right hand. Same or different? They're different. Which do you prefer? The one on the left. Why? Well, it's less harsh, it's fruitier, it's softer, and so on. They now will notice the differences. And it seems to me exercising your discrimination is exercising your taste. I mean, that's what we call having good taste, or developing your palate, or developing your taste. It's noticing differences and then finding out what you prefer and why. You know, why I love working on the sense of taste and touch and smell and flavor perception and all of the senses and the way I do is because it also reminds us of what we are and who we are. We spend so long behind our screens or on our phone, and that's just audiovisual. And then we come to believe that our whole lives could be uploaded, you know, onto the cloud, or that AI will eventually be able to replicate everything. No, no. What's missing from the virtual world and what's missing from the digital sphere and from AI so far is taste and smell. And if we forget that's a big part of who we are and what we enjoy, we're missing a lot of what it is to be human.
14: It seems that we're still just scratching the surface of how touch, sight, smell, and even hearing can play a role in our experience of eating. So forget the reels. Embrace the real and be playful, be curious, and see what you can discover for yourself. Your mealtimes may never be the same again. Every Bite is your weekly journey to the places where food, culture, science, and history collide. Every bite tells a story. Thanks to our guests, Carl Connaughton and Barry Smith. And for those in Sydney, Carl's single-thread residency at Bathers Pavilion runs through to the 23rd of August. You'll find a link to details in the show notes for this episode. 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Every Bite is made on Wurundjeri country and produced by Kim Jurek. I'm Matt Preston, and I'll be back at the same time next week, keeping Jonathan's studio throwing warm until he returns.
6: ABC Radio National, Nigel's texted in from Queanbeyan on the news that it's the 100th anniversary of Dame Joan Sutherland's birth. I prefer Dame Kiri Takanua as a performer, he says. OK, she's only a stripling of 82, and it's nothing particularly personal. I just happen to prefer her full lyric soprano voice to Dame Joan's dramatic coloratura style. Thanks, Nigel. That text number 0418 226576. Tomorrow on ABC Radio Radio National, a chaplain in an airport. How many stories of human frailty and resilience could come to light there? Jason DeRosso will explore some of them on The Screen Show. On Global Roaming, next, what happens if you speak out about the Chinese government in China? Two people with direct experience of the repercussions will join Hamish and Geraldine. This is ABC Radio National. My name's Hilary Harper. It's time for the latest in ABC News. It's 11 o'clock.

0: Well, today, Hamish, we have two guests joining us, which is a bit of a break from our usual pattern. Melissa Chan, a Chinese-American journalist who, I think, as you say, you worked with years ago on Al Jazeera. She's also worked for the New York Times and the Atlantic, etc., as they say. She also operated as the China correspondent for Al Jazeera English before she was expelled from the country. And Battisau is a Chinese-Australian Walkley Award-winning cartoonist and political activist, and he lives now here in Australia. But they both have big emotional stories to tell about living and being evicted from China.
1: Well, I mean, they've both been through it, as it were. Battisau has experienced monitoring, surveillance, being followed here in Australia. He's had his family targeted back home in China. If you haven't seen his works, just look up his name. He's won Walkleys, as you say. His cartoons, his illustrations are quite beautiful. They're very powerful. And, you know, we're going to get to this later in the conversation, but his depictions of Winnie the Pooh are quite something. There's real potency in that particular image when it comes to the China conversation and the capacity of anyone anywhere in the world to directly poke fun.
0: Ridicule at and humour. Yeah, and we should say that they've written this dystopian graphic novel, You Must Take Part in Revolution, and it really they're imagining a future in a China that is really tech authoritarian and that it goes to war with a proto-fascist USA and Taiwan gets caught in the middle. So they're really going for it. They're sort of saying, you know, neither side is dead right. They don't like any of them.
1: The question, though, that I think we're going to explore on this episode is what is your role, right, as an individual to stand up, right? It could be if you're a Chinese expat, it could be a Chinese citizen, you could be a citizen of any country in the world. And, you know, democracies far and wide are being challenged in quite interesting and quite meaningful ways right now. And so it's an invitation, really, this conversation, to reflect within yourself. Zach, what would you do?
0: Well, I mean, I think it's just incredibly pertinent when you look at all sorts of ongoing dilemmas. You know, I always thought it was fascinating looking at the ANC in South Africa and Mandela and Walter Sisulu and what they where they would and wouldn't go in opposition. It's huge in Russia at the moment for people who are outside of Russia. How far do you go? It's crucial in Ukrainian decisions. So, I mean, this is a very real dilemma.
1: Here they are now, Melissa Chan and Battisau. Melissa, Battisau, great to see you both. Thanks for being here.
2: Thanks for having us.
3: Thanks for having us.
1: I'm kind of curious, before we get started, how you two met, how you've collaborated. Because Battisau, you live, I think, in Melbourne. And Melissa, I worked with you about a million years ago and you live on the other side of the world. So how did you come together?
2: So the story for me on my end is that I'm based in Berlin and I was actually working on a piece for the U.S. magazine, The Atlantic, looking at the movement of Chinese, young Chinese creatives to the city of Berlin. I had recently moved to the city at the time and noticed there was this influx and it was fascinating to me and it was part of the trend of young people moving away from China because they couldn't see a future as a writer, a fine artist, a poet, filmmaker. They couldn't see a future in Xi Jinping's China where they could freely pursue their art. And so they were going to one of the most inexpensive European cities in the world, or European cities on the continent, which is Berlin. And that's actually how I first reached out to Battisau, because he was based in Ai Weiwei's studio in Berlin at the time. And so he was, in my view, part of this movement. And so I reached out to him, and that's how we first connected from a professional standpoint.
0: And would you, I think you both say that the Hong Kong protests, which I think are well known by Australians, were a sort of another connecting factor?
3: Yeah, indeed, because Hong Kong actually played a very significant role in my life and also in my art career. Because some of the audience might know that from the very beginning of my art career, I was actually anonymous, do not choosing to show my names or faces in any of the public performance or art exhibition. But my identity got compromised right before a major Hong Kong exhibition, 2018. And because of this Hong Kong exhibition, that leading into my family back in China got harassed, including me personally being followed by the Chinese agents all over the world. Because of that, my life or my personal tragedy is tangling with the destiny of Hong Kong so tightly. And I mean, 6 months after the exhibition incident that the major protest happened. So somehow I feel like my own life is reflecting a little bit of Hong Kong's future as well. And that making me pay more attention to people's life in that city and how its freedom and democracy are corrupted by CCP in China.
2: And I should add, I was born in Hong Kong. So for me, it's a different kind of connection. And as a reporter based in Asia for almost a decade, I frequently went to the city to cover events there.
0: And when would you say for the two of you, you sort of, it sounds to me anyway, tell me if I'm wrong, just judging by your novel about your three characters, there's a sort of, you crossed a line or something about anger or grief or decision-making about what the average citizen should do when they're faced with something that they think is totally, you know, unacceptable. So I just want you both to talk about that development.
2: Yeah, it was certainly the Hong Kong protests that was a huge contributing factor to us wanting to create this graphic novel, You Must Take Part in Revolution. It was also during the time of COVID lockdowns around the world. And so I personally had a lot of time to reflect, not just on the waning momentum of the protests in Hong Kong from 2019 into 2020, but also to reflect on my career as a journalist for more than 20 years, where I've covered a lot of protests around the world by that point. And it got me really thinking about resistance, what makes ordinary people decide to hold the ultra-powerful to account, and the feeling that in the 21st century, protests movements seem to have not gotten as much traction or success as the 20th century. And the example I frequently made is, you know, in the 80s and into the 90s, you see a lot of protest movements that toppled governments. People Power of 1986 in the Philippines, for example. Tiananmen Square did not work out, but Berlin Wall was something that did happen. And so there was this uneasy feeling that 21st century autocrats had kind of learned from the quote, mistakes of 20th century autocrats. The lesson learned is don't give in, use more surveillance, use more control, use more force. And we see this most recently with how the Iranian regime decided to respond to nationwide protests in January, very brutally. We don't know the numbers, but it's in the tens of thousands of their own citizens they killed, which is multiples more than the Chinese who were killed in 1989 in and around Tiananmen Square.
0: And Battisau, did you find rage growing in you or sadness or what? I'm intrigued about the emotional response that you had to grasping all this too.
3: I mean, indeed, because what's happening in Hong Kong is so much connecting with my personal life. I mean, as a China-born artist, that when I grow up in Shanghai in China, we really look, as my generation, we look up Hong Kong's development. We see how it becomes so such a free society. We see the protest that is going on again since the 2014 Umbrella Movement until 2019, the big protest on the streets. And every year in Victoria Park, Hong Kong would remembering the Tiananmen Massacre, which is something absolutely taboo inside of China. So I, as a China-born person, I appreciate what Hong Kong did as a role model or demonstration of possible future for a change to China, that maybe one day we could face a crime committed by CCP in the history and reconcile it and carry it for a bright future for China. But now, as the cracking down and the national security law being introduced to Hong Kong, a massive arresting, including the recent incident that forbidden books being sold freely in Hong Kong is quite devastating. I think it's a very important lesson, not just to the people in Hong Kong, to learn that the feeling or the taste that is under ruling of CCP. But it's also a lesson for a lot more countries which are still free and have democratic to understand that the threat from an authoritarian regime can be so devastating.
1: But it's, you referenced this briefly at the beginning of this conversation, and I just wonder if you wouldn't mind sharing with listeners a little more about what actually happened to you. Like, I think when I first met you in Melbourne, you were going through some pretty extreme scenarios, being followed, monitored, your family back home being threatened. And I think even today, it's still kind of shocking to Australians to hear what the physical, tangible reach of the CCP is abroad, outside of China.
3: I think as China is growing stronger, especially the aggression from the Chinese government is getting worse, to a point that now we have transnational repression as a technical term to describing China's long arm harassing dissidents and activists globally, including for my own story in Australia, or if I'm doing any exhibition outside of Australia in Europe. And every time I would receive a special treatment from the Chinese government, including being followed, being harassed, being forced to closing down exhibitions. Actually, last year, there was this very bizarre incident happening between me and Chen Lei, the very famous Australian journalist who got to prison in China for many years and eventually coming back to Australia. So what happened last year is there is a suspicious person impersonated me to Chen Lei in a public event in June and claiming he was Ba Diao Cao and tried winning the trust of Chen Lei. So, I mean, now this harassment is beyond the regular realm, and it's have a tendency to getting more aggressive and to every aspect of dissident's life.
0: Do you believe that AI, because I think this is one of the things that the book tackles, you believe that AI can actually further empower surveillance states. Now, have you come to the view that there's anything that can be done about it? Or, and I might add, I mean, I don't, is this a sort of a widespread fear among diasporas, Chinese diasporas around the world, or do you think you're representing a small part of it? Because I'd have to say I think that'd be a mixed sense.
3: For me, I think AI is basically a magic tour for the authoritarian government globally. And the situation now is, I think there's only two countries leading into the AI race, which is China and America. And for China's instance, the AI has been efficiently used in censorship and harassment on social media. For example, if you search my name, you'll find tons of fake accounts, which is probably operating by AI agents. And in order to creating a pollution on the search results and inserting a lot of misinformation, disinformation, and the character assassination or fake scandal. And that's the active part. But what I'm worrying more is when China's model of AI being adapted by more countries, say people use it around different worlds, that inherently it's embedded into the censorship system already. For example, if you ask a Chinese model, AI model, about our graphic novel, you must take part in revolution, it probably will avoiding the topic and ask you to, you know, talk about something else. That's one of the living example that we're having. And imagine if you want to furthering knowing, understanding China, all the information that the AI model will giving is based on the propaganda of China. And it has been done a very sophisticated job so far.
2: One thing that Ba Diao Cao did not mention and perhaps even forgot is that the Chinese artificial intelligence software DeepSeek did actually, not just probably, but actually did censor us in our book, You Must Take Part in Revolution. And early on, when the software first dropped and there was a lot of attention, this was the company that kind of put Chinese AI on the map and made everyone in the world realize that Chinese AI was competitive with the United States. And DeepSeek started answering questions and actually saying really nice things about my work as a journalist and Badiu Cao as an activist and artist. And then in the middle of spitting out this answer that was accurate, I would like to think, it kind of just kind of went and then said, we can't talk about this subject anymore. Wow. And so that is the thing that's very interesting about AI. Both American systems and Chinese systems, the world will have to contend with the viewpoints of not just the societies that are producing these technologies, but also, frankly, the engineers, the men mostly, who are dictating how we see the world.
1: Melissa, one of the issues that you explore in the book is the authoritarian trends in both China and the United States. And as the sort of geopolitical dynamics intensify, I suppose there are some, particularly here in Australia, I suspect elsewhere in the world, who are quite angry, quite upset, maybe frightened by the trajectory that America is on, who then, as a result of that, start to view or even argue for us all to look at China as a more benign influence. How do you observe that dynamic?
2: Look, it's no accident. Our book has a scenario where the United States is essentially heading towards fascism. I would say that our book is fictional, but in many ways it's not fictional, and was a projection of some of our concerns about not just China, but the United States. And, you know, from a technology point of view, in China you have sort of authoritarian surveillance, and the United States, of course, the comparison is that it's surveillance capitalism. I would say that both are potentially very dangerous for the rest of the world. I would caution anyone to preference one over the other. I think there are dangers to both countries in very different ways. There is this trend online that we see, whether it's China maxing or having a Chinese time in my life, or the social media memes that Gen Z and Gen Alpha are sort of glomming onto, and lots of social media influencers visiting very large cities in China, such as Chongqing, and making it kind of showing the sort of Blade Runner-esque contemporary modern, futuristic feel of these cities. But, you know, this, you have to think about how these social media influencers got to China and who is showing them around. China is a very, very modern place. If you visit a city like Beijing and Shanghai, you don't have to drive far before you hit a very different picture of China. In the same way that the United States is a very complex country, and we saw that with the World Cup. The world had been getting headlines for a very long time about the apocalyptic sort of feel of the United States, especially with this government's approach to immigration. And there was seemed to be a little bit of a surprise when tourists showed up for the World Cup and realized people were friendly and so on. It's a very complex thing, is what I would say.
4: Yeah, I'm just sort of wondering.
2: And I think skepticism is important.
4: Well, that's what are you heading? What are you really trying to say there? Because, like, at the heart of your book, I think, is this: you're inviting people to wrestle with what they would do themselves. What are their personal responsibilities, their personal ethics, if they wanted really dream of change? And this is what you pose. And I mean, that's actually a Mao Zedong, isn't it? You have to take part in the revolution. That comes from something he wrote, I think, in about 1937, called On Practice. What are you both wrestling with inherently?
3: If I may just roll back to the topic of AI a little bit more, I think it's very important to point out that another part of AI massively connecting to the point is actually the position of Taiwan, where the most AI chips are produced around the world, which is also a core topic in the You Must Take Part in Revolution, when China and America colliding in Taiwan and start this terrifying war, which is something that we as authors want to creating as a scenario to let people to experience, to feel it through the journey of our characters who are, you know, having China background, Hong Kong background, or America background. But they're not, some kind of special heroes, but rather individuals and where the most AI chips are produced around the world, which is also a core topic in the You Must Take Part in Revolution, when China and America colliding in Taiwan and start this terrifying war, which is something that we as authors want to creating as a scenario to let people

0: does reflecting on the very possible future that we are facing, not just for Hong Kongers, Taiwan or Tibetans, but also for readers from Australia, because in the broader region, in the Indo-Pacific region, we'll be putting on the table to facing with those threats as well.
1: But it's though, as I hear you talking about this, I keep going back in my mind to Hong Kong during those big protests, the Million Person March, and there was this catchphrase, slogan, which I think came from, is it Jackie Chan films, Be Like Water on the Streets?
2: Bruce Lee.
1: Bruce Lee, sorry. And it struck me because it's a really interesting relationship between the responsibility of the individual and the whole, the community. Can you speak to that, Baruta?
0: Well, Be Water is a very practical slogan. It was adapted as a slogan because by the time the protests force compared with the brutal police violence is basically incomparable. So what they do is they have to doing the protests and scattering around the cities because they don't want to directly confronting with the police to causing unnecessary injury. So that's why they have to moving around. But now, post the protest, I'll see this kind of resistance in every aspect of Hong Kong, even though it become difficult and almost impossible. But the spirit of Be Water that you can still find in sections like artists, like bookstores in Hong Kong, that is also why the Hong Kong government is trying their best to cracking down on those, soft or cultural resistance all across the city.
3: Look, I wonder whether you both feel that you will be able to go back to the mainland in any time soon. Where are things headed in your view? But it doesn't sound as if you haven't got good thoughts about this at all or optimism. Am I wrong?
2: Well, I was kicked out of China in 2012 for my reporting on human rights. So I don't anticipate being able to go back. And when I left with the understanding that I might not even return in my lifetime. But in the interim years, of course, even going back to Hong Kong for me is a big question mark. And as Baruta just mentioned, even bookshop owners are in danger in that territory that once was supposed to be significantly different in terms of its political environment.
3: But the awful truth is, as I understand it, that a whole lot of people have absolutely got on with life. A lot of commerce has returned. People feel that who are not sort of in heart Democrats like yourselves, that life is settled and they've found a way to live with the mainland.
2: Yeah, it's depressing, actually. Everybody who goes there and comes back tells me it's just changed and it's depressing. And all you need to do is go walk around in London to see the massive influx of migrants from Hong Kong to know that not all is well. Of course, you have to adapt. If you can't leave and you're stuck, you got to live with what you've got. I think the main crux of it is just look at Australian university campuses, look at British and American university campuses. The influx is not just from, students or young people from Hong Kong. Young people from China continue to show up in the United States despite the massive anti-immigration position that this administration has taken. Why? I think that's the big question. We can go and look at all the beautiful social media images from China all we want. But the fact of the matter is lots of Chinese, whether young or old, across Europe, you see immigrants still showing up. People vote with their feet if they can.
1: But it's a final thought. Is Winnie the Pooh still a powerful, potent, and possibly dangerous image? And if so, why?
0: I mean, Xi Jinping has been in its king's throne for a very long time. And the least thing that he wants is to be seen as a ordinary people who can be subject to satire. And I don't see that will be changed in the foreseeing future. So because of this, I think Winnie the Pooh will always be a tricky topic for Xi Jinping personally. I think it's a dynamic situation in China. Time to time, you still see the yellow bear popping out in China. But once it has been compared with Xi Jinping's portrait, then it's definitely a no-go. Coming back to the question that if I have hope to coming back to China, well, if my honest answer is actually

0: No, I think what we're facing is a much bigger challenge than if China will be changed. But if China will change the global tendency of being democratic, I find it's pretty interesting for our former Prime Minister Kevin Rudd made this predicting China's invading Taiwan could likely happen in 2028. And a couple of years ago, the Sydney Morning Herald also, well, releasing this sequence of article called Red Alarm, which is predicting China's invasion in Taiwan in a short period of time. And by the time, it was laughed by a lot of people in Australia and accused as them being warmongering. But given what's going on around the world, especially the situation in the Europe for Russia's Ukraine invasion, for the war that happened in Iran, China's all learning from its experience. And I do think there is a huge threat that China might moving around in Taiwan and doing something that we all don't want it to be happened, which is something that I don't think Australia public is aware enough. That is also why I think our graphic novel, You Must Take Part in Revolution, could fill the gap to some extent to showing the terrible outcome if the China's authoritarian regime is keep expanding in the region and globally.
1: Melissa Chan, thank you for roaming so widely with us, including even talking about Winnie the Pooh.
2: Bye-bye.
0: Thank you. Bye-bye.
3: Thank you.
2: That was Melissa Chan, a Chinese-American journalist and Chinese-Australian cartoonist and activist, Bata Cao, joining us about the challenges of being politically active members of the Chinese diaspora.
1: And, of course, you can catch them both at the Festival of Dangerous Ideas later this month. You can find more information about that in the show notes. They do stress, both Melissa and Bata Cao, that the book is entertaining. It's meant to be fun. It is a comic. They've deliberately tried to make it an enjoyable thing to engage with, as serious as their message is.
2: Yes. I mean, you know, my own sort of question is whether you really want to use a slogan of Mao Zedong. I mean, for me, Mao Zedong has been completely discredited, you know, in terms of his role with the Cultural Revolution and among other things. And, you know, I find almost like... I don't want to go anywhere near somebody who recommends Mao Zedong, but I think I'm probably in the minority.
1: But isn't that part of their humour?
2: I don't know.
1: I don't think it's a straight didactic use of it.
2: Don't you? Okay. I thought that they were rather enjoying the idea that you had to resist at all costs, which is what he said. So there you are. I'm revealing myself.
1: We love hearing from you. global.roaming@abc.net.au is the email address. Let us know what you think about this conversation. Thanks to our producer, Aston Brown, supervising producer, Pat Sunderland, and executive producer, Laura McAuliffe. Bye-bye, Jerry.
2: Bye-bye.
4: 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I'm Hilary Harper. It's almost 25 to 12. You might have heard the news earlier this morning that new gambling laws have passed through the lower house. Not everyone is happy. One politician who is passionate about this issue spoke to Sally Sara on Breakfast today, and Luke Sidham-Dundon will bring you the details in the Breakfast Wrap next.
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7: From Wandjeri Country, I'm Luke Sidham-Dundon, and today on The Breakfast Wrap, you're going to hear two voices. Not overly happy about the government's gambling reforms passing the lower house. One of them, understandably, representing wagering companies, but the other, a coalition MP. Which is interesting, given after amendments, the coalition backed in the reforms.
8: Clearly, it is not a preferred thing for people to cross the floor, but I have been working on this for 10 years.
7: You're going to hear why Andrew Wallace crossed the floor for the first time to vote against his own party. Then, separately, Why one federal MP has had to beef up security amid escalating threats.
3: The way things have been done online over the last couple of months, I think it's pretty obvious.
9: Have you had concerns for your safety during some of that?
3: I've had some pretty strong messages sent to me, to my staff and so on, and that's why I've been identified for upgrades for security for my family home and my office.
7: From the Radio National Breakfast team, this is The Breakfast Wrap. Well, as you've probably picked up from our stories across the week, our Parliament House studio has become quite the revolving door of political guests. I think we may have had five in there today in the space of 45 minutes. So a shout out to our political producer, Katie McAllister, for not only helping produce the show, but also making sure everyone got in front of a mic in time so that you can hear what they had to say right here on The Breakfast Wrap. And the main story that many of them were talking about today was Labor's gambling advertising bill, officially passing the lower house of parliament.
10: This new legislation is the most significant gambling advertising reform by any Australian government ever. Yeah. It increases protections for people most at risk of gambling harm while continuing to allow those who enjoy a bet to do so.
7: Prime Minister Anthony Albanese there speaking in parliament yesterday. So the Coalition secured amendments to this bill, targeting predatory inducements and the establishment of an opt-out register for gambling advertising. Though two Coalition MPs crossed the floor, arguing that this legislation didn't go far enough. You'll hear from one of them in a moment. But first, we kicked off with Kai Cantwell, the CEO of Responsible Wagering Australia, the peak body for Australian licensed wagering service providers. He might sound familiar because we had him on the program a couple of weeks back. So I'll let Sally remind you of what he had to say last time he was on the program.
11: Last time we spoke, you said some aspects of the bill went way too far. What do you make of the legislation as it stands now?
12: Well, I stand by my previous comments about the legislation going too far in certain areas previously. And again, I think the new measures need to be held up against the standard of what is sensible, evidence-based and proportionate. And I think, unfortunately, some of these measures have been rushed through without a great deal of consideration. And yet again, as with the substantive nature of the bill as it stands currently, we're really lacking detail on how these measures will be implemented, what some of the key factors are in terms of helping us to understand what the operating environment will look like in 6 months' time, let alone 12 or 24 months' time.
11: So let's dive in here. What are the specifics that worry the industry the most at the moment?
12: Primarily the lack of detail. So we're talking measures such as this ad stop measure. You can compare that to bet stop, which was implemented over a period of more than 4 years since its conception through to the implementation. We're talking about less than 4 months before the implementation of this new ad stop measure with very little detail on how it will work. And it's in fact a much more complex measure than bet stop itself in that there are new parties that need to be involved. So I'm unsure. Well, we're talking the online platforms in particular, as well as wagering service providers and, you know, the 7 million odd punters who enjoy a punt who's effectively have the option under this model to opt out of advertising.
7: Kai Cantwell there, the CEO of Responsible Wagering Australia, the peak body for Australian licensed wagering service providers. So for a very different reason, Liberal National Party MP for Fisher in Queensland, Andrew Wallace, isn't too happy with the reforms. He crossed the floor in the House of Reps yesterday, saying they didn't go far enough. So this morning on Radio National Breakfast, Sally Sara asked him why he'd finally decided to split from his party over this.
11: You've been in Parliament around a decade. This is the first time that you've crossed the floor on a vote. Why did you make that decision? How did you reach that decision?
8: Well, I've been a very strong opponent to gambling and the damage that it causes in our country. $36 billion lost each and every year. $95 million a day are lost by Australians to gambling. And most of that money goes to international gambling companies. I want to see an end to that nexus between sport and gambling. I'm sick to death of seeing those gambling ads, particularly around sports. I get constant emails and messages from constituents asking me to do something to break that nexus. And we're seeing a whole young cohort of kids growing up thinking that gambling is a part of sport.

0: and it's not. I fundamentally believed that this was a probably a once-in-a-career opportunity for me to make a stand. I mean, I don't think the bill went far enough.
1: Have you had much blowback, pushback from your colleagues?
0: Look, clearly it is not a preferred thing for people to cross the floor, but I have been working on this for 10 years. I was involved in reforms earlier in my career to stop the use of credit cards for gambling. I stopped the building of a casino on the Sunshine Coast. So I've got a long history of sticking up for my constituents when it comes to gambling and Australians generally.
1: So let's talk about the detail. Yeah. Here, there'll be a ban on commissions and so on. There are restrictions on inducements. The companies will need to red flag identify at-risk gamblers. Mm. There's also the opt-out system for gambling advertising. Why is that not enough?
0: Well, if you look at the red flagging of problem gamblers as an example, this is effectively putting Dracula in charge of the blood bank. It's the gambling companies that will determine the red-flagged people, the people who are problem gamblers. These are the same people who are preying upon those same individuals. I do not trust the gambling companies to act with good intent when it comes to this. So I just don't trust them in that regard. I don't think the advertising restrictions have gone far enough. At the moment, the sports gambling ads have got to stop within 5 minutes of the game starting. Well, these reforms mean that they've got to stop within 15 minutes. There's always the build-up to a game, whether it's footy, soccer, rugby, it doesn't matter what it is. Kids are sitting there watching that football or that sport, and they're going to be bombarded by these ads. I don't think it's... We've really missed an opportunity here. We took to the last election a policy of banning the gambling ads during live sport for an hour before, during and an hour afterwards. I wanted to see that extended to an hour before, during and after, but not just on live sport, but on replayed sport as well. So all of the metrics that I set, or many of the metrics that I set out for my support for the bill really didn't get there. But I do acknowledge that Sarah Henderson, the Shadow Communications Minister, did a power of work on this, and so, as did Angus Taylor. They made a bad bill better. But at the end of the day, Sally, I've got to look at myself in the mirror and I've got to look at my constituents in the face and say that I did what I thought was right, and that's where I landed.
1: Do you think this is the last chance now in the next few years to do anything meaningful on gambling?
0: Well, Sarah Henderson was able to secure a statutory review in 3 years' time. I think that's really important. I'm not going to stop there, Sally. If I'm still in the parliament by that stage, and even if I'm not, I'll do whatever I can to ensure that the harms that are caused to everyday Australians across this country are minimised as much as we possibly can.
2: Andrew Wallace is a Liberal National Party MP for Fisher on Queensland's Sunshine Coast. Well, his colleague is Shadow Communications Minister Sarah Henderson. As you heard yesterday from a frustrated anti-gambling advocate, gambling reforms actually fall into the comms portfolio, not the health portfolio, as some would like. So getting these amendments and the bill through the House is a victory Sarah Henderson will be cheering on when they pass through the Senate. So this morning, she joined Sally Sarah for an interview in our Parliament House studio.
1: Are you pleased with this deal? Does it tick the boxes of what the Coalition was after?
3: We are pleased because the bill, as it was previously, was very flawed. That was highlighted during the Senate inquiry. The bill didn't properly protect children. It didn't address predatory inducements and some of the terrible tactics of the gambling companies, who, of course, are targeting those most at risk. It didn't crack down on illegal gambling ads, and we've done that also in the amendments. So we secured a wide range of amendments, tougher restrictions on broadcasters, tougher online restrictions, the banning of predatory inducements, of course, the global opt-out register. That means that every Australian can go to the register and choose not to be served gambling ads online in this country. That's a very significant initiative of the Coalition's. And of course, the banning of illegal ads online, which are a real scourge, particularly on social media. So we really are cracking down on those.
1: Some of your own think it doesn't go far enough, including Andrew Wallace. Why didn't you push for further limitations on gambling advertising?
3: Well, we made a very significant difference in these amendments, and we think we've got the balance right. But of course, we've also announced that there will be, one of the amendments will provide for a statutory review in 3 years. So if the gambling companies think that they can get away with continuing improper conduct, if the broadcasters don't comply, if something is not working, the government, and hopefully it will be our government in 3 years' time, will be held to account. We are determined to continue to shine a light to ensure that there is proper accountability and transparency in relation to these laws. But look, we mustn't forget, we don't want to punish the vast majority of Australians who love a bet, who don't have a gambling problem. We were very concerned about ensuring that this would not punish legitimate industries, including the racing industry, which contributes billions of dollars to our economy, 100,000 jobs alone just in thoroughbred racing, including in the region. So we've worked extremely hard to get the balance right. We did have to drag the Prime Minister and the Communications Minister kicking and screaming to the table. But, you know, to be fair, we have had constructive discussions, and this bill is a vastly different bill to the one that the Labor government presented a short time ago.
1: On recognising and detecting problem gamblers, this is what Kai Cantwell, CEO of Responsible Wagering Australia, had to say a short time ago.
4: There are frameworks in every state and territory, and of course there are frameworks within the Northern Territory where most of my members are regulated that talk about the lengths that we must go to monitor in real time red flag type behaviours, whether it's around spending patterns, whether it's around time of day betting, volume of betting, etc. Now, what we do very well in the online space is we have account-based gambling. So we understand people's patterns of bets, something you cannot do with cash-based gambling.
1: Are you satisfied with that response?
3: No, I'm not, because what we found, and in the evidence in the Senate inquiry, many gambling companies are targeting those most at risk, and we heard some horrific stories. I spoke to one person who said, if it was not for the inducements, I would still have my family, I would still have my job. So this horrific targeting of those most at risk has been going on incessantly. We are cracking down on that by stopping these predatory inducements. Of course, we're also banning direct marketing of inducements for new account holders, tougher restrictions on those who've been on BetStop to have that cooling off period. But we're not going to cop it. And we're also going to, these amendments also include very significant fines, Sally, so that the betting companies will be held to account. They will be monitored. They will be held to account, and they will be fined if they think that they continue to target at-risk gamblers. And of course, these laws will prohibit that. So we think this very, very substantial advancement in what the Labor government brought before the Parliament.
2: Senator Sarah Henderson there, the Shadow Minister for Communications and Digital Safety, will return to the conversation around gambling with Andrew Hastie later on. I'm going to dip into another story for just a moment. You would have heard us discussing superannuation this week, with a push from One Nation for more Australians to have early access to their funds to help with the cost of living. Well, today, the Assistant Treasurer is also talking super, but with a slightly different angle. He's announcing a suite of reforms to protect super consumers, in part from telemarketers who try to convince people to switch their funds, some of whom then go on to lose their savings. It follows the collapse of the Shield and First Guardian Fund, which saw 12,000 people lose more than $1 billion in retirement savings and exposed some pretty deep flaws in the regulation of Australia's almost $4.5 trillion retirement savings pool. Daniel Molino is the Assistant Treasurer and Minister for Financial Services, and ahead of his National Press Club speech, he spoke with Sally about why he was embarking on these reforms.
5: So not long after I took on this role, the collapse of the Shield and First Guardian managed investment schemes came to light in a very prominent way. The scale of that collapse was shocking. Almost 12,000 Australian individual members of super funds and their families lost large parts, or in some cases, all of their super savings. But what was also increasingly clear was the predatory and inappropriate behaviour which led to those collapses. Lead generators reaching out to these people in unsolicited standard ways, undertaking highly manipulative interactions to convince them that their super products were not performing well or were inappropriate, and then manipulating them into inappropriate products for them. And so what we've looked at over the last year through a whole series of discussion papers is ways that we can strengthen consumer protections while retaining appropriate choice in our super system.
1: There's been heated debate about compulsory superannuation in the past week. We've heard contributions from Andrew Bragg, Liberal Senator, and also from One Nation. Does the government have any plans to lift the super guarantee from 12 to 15%?
5: There's no plans to lift the super guarantee. Getting it to 12% was the work of Labor governments over a very long period of time. And I might say, in the face of opposition, it was fought tooth and nail every step of the way by the opposition. But that is now putting people in a very strong position. And the SG at 12% now across a person's entire working life will mean that so many people will retire with very strong balances. And we're already seeing that play out in the system. It will mean at a macro level that our super system takes a lot of pressure off our pension system. And we're seeing that through the numbers already and through the projections of our pension system into the future. But it also provides individuals with that additional security. So that is a very important and strong part of our system.
2: Daniel Eno there, the Assistant Treasurer and Minister for Financial Services. Just a snippet of his interview on Radio National Breakfast. You can hear the full thing on ABC Listen. Right, we're going to end the program today with Andrew Hastie. He's a shadow minister. He's been talked about as a potential future leader of the Liberal Party. And over in Western Australia, he's facing an interesting few weeks. There is a by-election in a state seat that overlaps with his federal electorate, and One Nation is running a candidate. This week, he told the Financial Review that the state Liberals need to try and win the seat from Labor and not try and help someone else win it. So, as well as the gambling reforms that just passed the House, you're also going to hear about that dynamic in this interview with Sally.
1: In June, you signed a letter alongside a number of coalition MPs and former Prime Minister John Howard urging the Prime Minister to strengthen the government's proposed gambling law reforms, including consideration of a national regulator. The coalition has agreed to pass the government's bill with some amendments. Are you disappointed that a national regulator isn't there?
6: Look, I think we've landed in the right spot. Politics is the art of the possible, and we wanted to improve the government's bill. And we've done a lot of work. Angus Taylor, Sarah Henderson, and other members like Simon Kennedy have really advocated strongly for reforms and amendments to the bill. And I think we've struck the right balance. There's always more you can do. But in the end, I think we're trying to work in the interests of the Australian people, and we've made some good progress.
1: Your coalition colleague Andrew Wallace has described parts of these new proposed laws as like putting Dracula in charge of the blood bank, particularly with gambling companies identifying at-risk gamblers. What do you think of that comment?
6: Oh, Andrew is entitled to his point of view. He obviously holds strong views. I respect them. And I respect his decision to vote the way he did yesterday.
1: Let's talk about One Nation, particularly in Western Australia. Are you feeling the pressure from that party at the moment?
6: Look, I love pressure, Sally. I wouldn't be in this job if I didn't. I also love a fight, and I know people like James Ashby are coming for me. He's got his orders from above, and I'm going to hold my seat because I believe I'm the best person to deliver for the people of Canning, as I have over the last 11 years. Will it be a tough fight? Absolutely. Is it dirty and nasty? Yes, it is.
1: In what way is it dirty and nasty?
6: I think, you know, the way things have been done online over the last couple of months, I think it's pretty obvious.
1: Have you had concerns for your safety during some of that?
6: I've had some pretty strong messages sent to me, to my staff and so on. And that's why I've been identified for upgrades for security for my family home and my office. But that's not going to deter me. I believe that I'm the best representative for Canning. I love my community. I live there. And I've got plenty of work to do in the Parliament.
1: So you were talking a few minutes ago about the coalition being constructive. What kind of line do you walk here between being constructive but also pushing back against parties like One Nation?
6: Well, I think we've got to focus on who we are as Liberals, and this is what we're doing. We've got a plan. We're talking about it. It's lower taxes, cheaper power. It's cutting migration, building more homes, and then putting Australians first. We've got a sovereign wealth fund that we're going to set up using windfall profits from the resources sector and put that towards nation-building infrastructure. So we have a plan, and we're going to keep talking about that plan. We're not going to be distracted by One Nation or Labor. We're going to talk about who we are, what we believe, and what our

0: plan is to make Australia more secure and prosperous.
1: Does that place any pressure on the coalition to release policies sooner than the cusp of the election, given that One Nation is talking about all sorts of issues from one day to the next at the moment?
0: Well, it's not a thought bubble race on X with Pauline Hanson. We want to make sure that our policies are costed and modelled and are responsible. It's very easy to get a sugar hit in the headlines, but we're doing the hard work. And on the question of tobacco, for example, Mary Aldred, the member for Monash, and Senator Richard Colbeck have done some excellent work on...
1: But One Nation were ahead of them out public with that.
0: Sure. You know, they put a post out on X and they got the headlines. But in June, Pauline Hanson was saying that she was going to cut tobacco excise by 50%. Yesterday, 2 months later, it was 75%. Well, where's the work? Where's the modelling? When it comes to tobacco, we believe that it's a two-pronged approach. It's a law and order issue. We're either going to have a tobacco industry governed by the rule of law, or we're going to have a tobacco industry run by criminal gangs. We believe it should be governed by the rule of law. And then when you look at the economics of it, we believe excise is too high. Economics is about trade-off. We want to get it to a point where tobacco products are affordable for regular Australians and kill the incentive to go to the black market.
1: So if, understanding you clearly, you're talking more about having modelled, thought through, considered policies rather than, I think you're saying, a thought bubble race. Is that where you're coming from?
0: Yeah, it's not a thought bubble race on X. Anyone can post on X, but you actually have to do the work behind the policies. You've got to model the policy, you've got to cost the policy, and you've got to then sell the policy. So that's what we're in the winter now, and we're working hard on a whole range of policies, and that'll be part of our plan that we put to the people at the next election.
2: 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Well, thank you so much for listening to all of those interviews across the program, produced by the Radio National Breakfast team. The Breakfast Wrap was today produced by Oscar Coleman. I'm Luke Sim-Dundon. See you tomorrow.
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10: ABC Radio National. What is the universe's best planet? Is that something you can even rank objectively? Natasha Mitchell's guests will have a red hot go after the news. She's bringing you an extraterrestrial Big Ideas today with a panel of space scientists. Though if your gaze is turned more towards the ground on our own lovely planet, you might have noticed your local wildflowers. There were so many species here and they vary so much between states and territories. If you've got a favourite though, our science team want to hear about it. We're running a competition right now to find Australia's most amazing wildflower, and it closes on Friday morning. Belinda Smith and Dr. Anne Jones will tell you the winner on Friday afternoon. But if you'd like to vote, you can just text wildflower to us here right now, 0418 226 576. That's 0418 226 576. Just send in wildflower and we'll send you the link. Will it be the one that traps insects in a watery bubble, or the one that bashes insects on the back while they're feeding on it to release its pollen, or the one that looks a bit like a duck? So many choices. 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Hilary Harper with you. It's 12 o'clock.

0: ABC News, hello, I'm William Howard Evans. The Sydney Swans are suspending five of their players for the rest of the 2026 AFL season, while police are separately investigating an alleged sexual assault at a Melbourne hotel early on Monday morning. Nandini Deer reports.
1: Last night, the Sydney Swans board met to discuss sanctions and penalties against players that don't meet expected standards of behaviour. After the meeting, the club issued a statement saying it condemns all forms of abuse and disrespectful behaviour towards women. The club has announced players Riley Bice, Nick Blakey, Isaac Heaney, James Jordan and Chad Warner won't be playing for the rest of the AFL season, a decision the club made independently of the police investigation. It's not suggested any of the players are being accused of sexual assault. The Sydney Swans chairman and chief executive are due to speak at the club's headquarters in Sydney shortly.
0: Lawyers for triple murderer Erin Patterson say media reports suggest there may have been contact between members of the jury and prosecutors during deliberations. Jared Whittaker has more.
2: Erin Patterson's lawyers say the sequestering of her trial during the same hotel as prosecutors and the police informant fatally undermined its verdict. Patterson is in the Court of Appeal seeking to overturn her conviction for murdering three relatives and attempting to kill another by serving them individual beef wellingtons laced with poisonous mushrooms. Her lawyers say media reports suggest there may have been an interaction between a juror and a prosecutor, but the appeal judges have asked why they should prefer a media report to an email from the trial judge saying there was no contact. The trial continues.
0: Tech companies are facing a heftier levy if they fail to strike deals with Australian media organisations under a proposed shake-up to Labor's news bargaining legislation. Labor still needs to get the support of either the Greens or the Coalition to get the bill through Parliament, which aims to ensure media outlets are paid if their content is used on platforms including Google and Facebook. The government is expected to move amendments to the legislation today to ensure the levy sits at 2.75% of a tech company's ad revenue instead of the 2.5% initially proposed. Assistant Treasurer Daniel Molino says the increase is a good outcome for Australian media.
3: I'm confident that we will have the support of both the opposition and the Greens in this package. We've been dealing really constructively with both. This is a very important measure for the health of public interest journalism in Australia, for our democracy.
0: Sydney's two major casinos have been fined a total of more than $2 million for allowing a child to enter their venues. The state's Independent Casino Commission says a 16-year-old was able to get into Crown Sydney 19 times, all within the space of 4 months, using a fake ID, and was also served complimentary alcohol. He also visited the Star 3 times. Crown has been fined $1.75 million and the Star's been slugged $500,000. Overseas, Iran is dismissing US President Donald Trump's suggestion that the Strait of Hormuz is a new US territory. More from Sara Amir.
4: Iran's Deputy Foreign Minister for Legal and International Affairs, Kazem Gharibabadi, has called Donald Trump delusional. It follows a social media post made by the US president in which he described the Strategic Oil Passage route as a new US territory. Washington insists the strait is open, but Tehran says it will not reopen the shipping route until the United States meets its conditions. Iran is demanding the US drop its blockade of Iranian ports, release frozen assets, remove oil sanctions, and end military operations on all fronts.
0: Planned military drills between the US and South Korea are reportedly going to be cut in half after Donald Trump dubbed them hostile and inappropriate. North Asia correspondent Natalie Whiting has the details.
5: South Korean media is reporting that 11-day military drills with the United States are going to end 6 days early. US troops will reportedly pull out after the planned defensive Phase 1 exercises, with Phase 2, counterattack, to be scrapped. It comes after US President Donald Trump called for the annual exercises to be substantially reduced, referencing his very good relationship with North Korean leader Kim Jong-un and criticising South Korea for not assisting with the war in Iran. The president is reportedly seeking a meeting with Mr. Kim this year. Natalie Whiting, ABC News.
0: And Australia remain undefeated at the Men's Hockey World Cup after beating Spain 1-0 in Belgium. Blake Gevers scored the winning goal for the Kookaburras in the final quarter. This is ABC News.
6: You're listening to ABC Radio National. Good afternoon at the crack of 12:05. I hope your day's going well. I'm Hilary Harper, coming to you from Wurundjeri country in Melbourne. But wherever you are right now, on a mountain or in the plains or that indeterminate middle ground of the office, we'll be gazing up at the stars for big ideas today and asking how exciting space is. Does it still inspire us and goad us on to greater things? How much should we care about what goes on out there, if anything? Our panel of space scientists say, unsurprisingly, we should care a lot. Hey, the Top 100 Books is back soon on ABC Radio National. This year, we are asking you to vote for your Top 100 Australian Books of all time. Voting kicks off later this month. I reckon a fair few kids' books will be in the mix, including my number one nomination, by the way. Can you guess what it is? Victorian listeners, you can join me at a special Top 100 Books event in Melbourne on September the 1st. With special guests, including the Australian Children's Laureate, Andy Griffiths. We'll be discussing all our faves and whether kids' books have become maybe too didactic, too moralistic. What do kids want to read? Is it the same as what adults want kids to read? And much more. To book a seat, head to the Big Ideas homepage. Look for Be In Our Audience at the bottom. Now, I know you are fond of books, but do you have a fondness for a particular planet in our solar system?
7: I would like to start out, I love Venus Club. I genuinely think Venus is one of the coolest places we have in our solar system.
6: Or maybe Mars is more your type.
8: I wanted to grow up, be a Martian when I was growing up. I wanted to get to Mars. I remember having the thought that I want to be the first woman on Mars.
7: It's not too late, Tam.
8: No, but then I realised that was really silly and I just decided I should be the first person on Mars.
6: Today on Big Ideas, hello, Natasha Mitchell with you. We are exploring other worlds and our enduring search for signs of life beyond Earth. Is there anyone out there? 5, 4, 3, 2, 1... Blast off. We're at the World Science Festival in Meanjin, Brisbane, with five superstars of space science today. From the US, Tracy Drain is the chief engineer with NASA's Europa Clipper mission, launched in 2024, scheduled to enter Jupiter's orbit in April 2030. From the Queensland University of Technology and formerly with NASA, studying space rocks as an astrobiologist is Associate Professor David Flannery. From the Australian National University's Mount Stromlo Observatory, Nobel laureate and astrophysicist, Distinguished Professor Brian Schmidt. From Swinburne University, author, science communicator, astrophysicist, Dr. Sarah Webb. And last, never least, is the host from the University of Queensland, the internationally renowned dark energy researcher, sometime TV presenter, astrophysicist, Professor Tamara Davis.
8: Okay, so when I was a kid, I was inspired by all of these space voyages, and my dad, he got himself an amateur pilot license. And when he was young, the idea of being a pilot was completely way out there. And I was like, I want to be an astronaut. And he was like, well, you know, when I was young, the idea of being a pilot was way out there. But when you grow up, maybe the idea of being an astronaut won't be as way out there as it used to be. And so I was like, oh, yeah, so I'm going to be an astronaut and I'm going to get my private astronaut license and fly to the moon and all of that sort of stuff. And that hasn't happened. Interestingly, I'm now 50 years old and no one has walked on the moon in my lifetime. But there is an Artemis mission coming up where we're looking at sending humans back to the moon. So, Brian, as the one panelist here who was alive when
9: Thanks,
8: people did walk on the moon, what do you think of this and what do you know about Artemis as well?
9: So I was born in 1967 and I do not remember Apollo 11, but I do remember Apollo 13. It's one of my first memories. And I do remember the mission where we thought all the astronauts were going to die. And I remember I was in childcare and we got together and we watched them land. And then we had Apollo 14, 15, 16, and 17, which were a huge deal when I was a kid, right? And so they were connected to everything I was thinking and doing. And Harrison Schmitt, who was the geologist, the only scientist to have landed on the moon, and his name is spelled slightly different than me, he was my hero when I was five. So that was in 71, 72 when those things happened. So you're right. We haven't had anyone on the moon since 1972. It turns out it's actually quite hard to get there. And there are reasons why people are skeptical that we ever landed on the moon, because it's so hard to do. So in 2017, the Artemis program was started, and Artemis 1 went off in, as an uncrewed mission, went around the moon, and then on April 1st, Australian time, not particularly the time I would be going back to the moon, we are potentially having liftoff. That's the scheduled liftoff. Our mileage may vary. We'll see. And so that will be four people going around the moon like Apollo 8. Apollo 8, there was an image taken of Earthrise over the moon, a very, very famous image. That was taken Christmas 1968. And so this is the equivalent mission to that. And so we'll see what happens. And Sarah, you're more up on what's going. And I will say things change pretty quickly these days. So what's going on with actually getting to the moon?
7: Getting to the moon is changing a little bit differently. So we were hoping to have humans stepping foot on the moon by late next year, but that has changed a little bit. So Artemis 3, which is to come after Artemis 2, will no longer have people touching down on the moon. And that's not necessarily a bad thing. There's a lot we need to do before we're ready. And if you look at this beautiful lunar image up here, so the Apollo program really focused on places around the equator, the Sea of Tranquility, places that were relatively safe to land when you think about the moon. If you look at the bottom of that moon there, you see what we call the southern pole of the moon. It is a phenomenal place. There are craters that are deeper than the tallest mountains on this world. And inside those craters, it's permanently shadowed. So a place where sunlight never touches, which means it's exceptionally cold. And we know that we have water ice there. And we know if we find water, it can tell us all sorts about the environment that is on the moon. And the most exciting thing for me, at least, is that this water is as old as our solar system. It's at least 4.5 billion years old. And it's going to be a scientific absolute goldmine, as well as many other things that the Artemis program is hoping to achieve. So it's a very ambitious, very exciting time. And over the next few years, we all get to follow it in real time, which is phenomenal. I can't wait.
8: Yeah, so David, I hear this mission's more about geology than biology, but what are you excited about for this mission? And are there any signs that there is life on the moon? I mean, apart from the stuff that we've left up there?
10: Yeah, sure. I guess it'll come as no surprise to anyone in this audience that life as we know it can't survive in the natural environments on the moon. There's no atmosphere, there's no liquid water, there's no magnetic field to protect us from radiation, but that doesn't mean it's not a really interesting place to go as an astrobiologist. So personally, I'm really interested in something like the moon because, unlike the Earth, that's been resurfaced many times in the process of plate tectonics, because we live on a living planet, which is why we're all here, the moon preserves rocks from the first billion or so years of the solar system's history, which we're missing on Earth. So it represents a window we can explore to learn more about the evolution of our solar system, among other things.
9: Yeah. So, Tam, just a little side. Yeah. Sorry, I'll keep not do this too much more. I see this image of the lunar rover, yeah, I can think of nothing other than Tang. Tang, the crystallized drink that was marketed along with the moon. And so when I was 4 and 5, you could get a little, you'd buy your Tang and you'd get a little model of the lunar rover. And that was how indoctrinated we get in there. And Tang, by the way, is terrible stuff to drink. Boy, did I think it was good when I was a kid.
7: This is how we get kids into STEM, soda and models of the moon.
8: I mean, there you go.
7: It's proven it
8: works. Yeah, it clearly worked. So, Sarah, the interesting things, this is also something that kids might like. I heard that we've left something like 96 bags of poo on the moon. Which
7: there is poo on the moon.
10: Life on the moon.
8: Which brings up the idea of like contamination and what we as humans take when we go exploring. Yeah. So what microbes can stuff up there, and is that a problem?
7: I think it's like the opposite of a problem. I think it's a scientific gold mine. So there's 96 bags of stuff on the moon. Some of it is poo. Some of it is vomit. Some of it is urine. All sorts of bodily fluids that us earthly beings seem to do on a space travel. And what's amazing is even though they're bagged up and they should not be contaminating the surface of the moon, that's really important for a range of reasons. But we know that when you look at poo, all sorts of poo, you find life in it. It's teeming with different microbes that are able to survive. And so I think a fundamentally fun experiment would be if anyone can collect the poo bag, you know, all of these years later and have a look, what happened? Did the organisms make their own little utopia in this system? Were they able to survive and thrive? And as David was saying, the moon is a really hostile place for majority of life. No magnetic field, no atmosphere. You've got radiation, not only from the sun and cosmic radiation, but bouncing back and scattering up from the lunar regolith itself. It is just chaotic. But we know that small microbes and some really nifty little guides called water bears or tardigrades can survive in really extreme environments. One of these, does that not look like an alien? That is exactly what I think when I think aliens. And I hope that we find something like that with Tracy's mission.
9: You might want to remind people how big that thing is.
7: Yeah. Tiny, tiny little microbial life, itty bitty. They are fundamentally fun. You find them where there's moisture on the Earth. But the cool thing is that a science team put them on the outside of the International Space Station and they just left them there. They left a few hundred thousand of them on this little plate and they wanted to see what would happen. They're exposed to more radiation, the vacuum of space. It's cold, it's hot, it's all of the things. And guess what? Did they live or did they die? They lived. They survived this extreme environment, one that we didn't think they would probably survive or thrive in, and yet they did. So I cannot wait until we start to explore a little bit further. But it's also a test for how important it is that when we go other places, we don't take stuff with us because we are covered. There is life absolutely everywhere on this planet. And it's why things like clean rooms, which Tracy can tell us more about, are so fundamentally important. We don't want to spread our germs to the rest of the universe. Not yet, at least.
11: That's right.
12: Yeah.
11: Especially when we are trying to go someplace that we think might have life, a place like Europa, and we want to send spacecraft there, study it, and determine if there's something there that didn't come with us. We have to work very, very hard putting our spacecraft together in clean rooms, swabbing all the surfaces and testing them to see what's on there so that we don't go there, find something, and go, oh my gosh, look, we found life, and tell all the world, like, wait a minute, that looks an awful lot like a tardigrade or like a cold virus. Like, what? No.
13: And then we're going to send humans that are going to poo all over Mars.
11: No human poo on Europa, please. No.
12: Okay, I hadn't anticipated that there was a potential mission to go and retrieve human poo, and that would be a scientific experiment.
7: I'm going to, I don't think it's a true mission yet, but I would like to propose to the powers that be. Put me in charge. Mission poo return. Here we come.
12: Okay. Interesting option.
11: I haven't done it.
12: David, this might be a good moment to talk about the ingredients needed for life. What do we need for life? What are we looking for when we go look for life on other planets?
10: Well, I guess on a really basic level, we need water as a solvent for our cells. We need an energy source for organisms to metabolize. And we need the basic building blocks as well, like the things that we're made of, which actually are pretty common in the universe, carbon, hydrogen, oxygen, phosphorus, all that sort of stuff. And even the more complex organic molecules that we use, like amino acids and things, they're in space as well. And presumably, those ingredients were present on the early Earth, although we'll perhaps never know how life got started here because we're missing the record. Although we might find bits of the Earth on the moon, if bits of the Earth were blasted off early on. But yeah, those ingredients, they're quite common. And yet, as far as we know, life is the only place in our solar system. Earth is the only place in our solar system with life, although we're not quite finished exploring yet.
12: Mm-hmm. Yes.
14: Does it have to have water? Is water absolutely guaranteed to be life, the solvent?
10: Life as we know it.
14: Okay.
10: I don't know. What else could you say?
14: I don't know. I'm just kind of wondering, like, whether or not you could have methane or something else where there are
11: silicon-based life forms is a thing scientists have thought about.
10: Yeah. I'm sure we will end up creating novel life, I think. Mm-hmm. We might even try to recreate the conditions of the early Earth and better understand how it started here. But we don't know what the early Earth was like because we're missing the record. So even if we make life from scratch in the lab, we may not be able to answer that question.
12: I know that there's the possibility that life actually formed on Mars first and was transported here in asteroids, like stuff where an asteroid bashed Mars, spewed rock into space, and a bunch of that rock comes and lands on Earth. And that still happens. We get Mars rock landing on it every year. So, yeah, that's an interesting point and possibility of what could be happening. And Mars is one of the places that I think we've long looked for life, right? I remember there was the idea of when people were looking up at Mars through telescopes and they thought there were canals on Mars. Does anyone remember that story? Yeah, and we did an experiment at school where if you get something with dots on it and you sit people near to it, an intermediate distance from it and further away from it, those dots start to look like lines at different resolutions, and that they realised was actually one of the things that was going on when you were looking at Mars. So, Sarah, I know that Mars is one of the places that we've gone for a lot, but we tend to ignore Venus. Why do we ignore Venus?
7: I think it's a travesty. I would like to start a I Love Venus Club. I genuinely think Venus is one of the coolest places we have in our solar system. So it's like the Earth's twin, maybe our evil twin. It's very hot, it's very dense, it's what happens when greenhouse gases run away. But it's really interesting. It's got mountains and lakes and an insane atmosphere with all sorts going on, but it's really hard for us to get there. So not from lack of trying, there's been over 40 different missions aimed at studying Venus in some capacity or orbiting around, looping around Venus. A couple of different probes have successfully landed, and you're seeing an image from one of the USSR probes that was able to survive on the surface for, I believe it was about 20 minutes, up to an hour before it melted. So the temperature on the surface is about 460 degrees Celsius, which is just phenomenally hot. And you can think of trying to engineer something that not only works, you've got electrical components, you've got things like cameras, you need to try and cool it, you need to protect it from radiation, you need to protect it from pressure, because the atmosphere is so thick and dense, it's pushing down. It is nothing like we can almost expect or anticipate here in the Earth. And so I think it's really interesting.
14: So Sarah, I'm a little confused why this place that has sulfuric acid is insanely hot, whose crust, rather than having volcanoes, upwells, and the whole planet seems to turn over like a giant version of Iceland all at once.
7: Beautiful.
14: Why do you like this place?
7: I think it sounds great. I think it's because it's a little planet that could. It could have been very different back in the day. It technically sits within our habitable zone of, if it was okay, water could exist on its surface, but it doesn't. It is kind of the extreme. Mars, Venus, and Earth are the extreme of what could happen. Mars, we lost its magnetic field and its atmosphere is thin and it's cold and, you know, it's a beautiful place, but it's not great for life as we know it. Venus, the complete opposite, and then here we are in the middle in our little Goldilocks heaven. Mm. But I do think it is a really interesting place, and it probably holds a lot of secrets to the evolution of planets.
10: I can imagine in my mind's eye, maybe 4.2 or 4.3 billion years ago, Venus and Earth and Mars could well have all been watery worlds with life. We don't know. But I do spare a thought for the planetary scientists that work on Venus missions. It takes decades of your life to bring these things to fruition. And on Venus, if you arrive and you successfully land, you bring some phase change material, essentially like a block of ice that melts, you get like 2 or 3 hours and then that's it.
6: Uncovering answers to the mysteries of the universe on Big Ideas today with no less than 5 super scholars of space. You heard just then from award-winning Australian astrobiologist David Flannery. Well, he's joined by chief engineer from NASA's Europa Clipper mission to Jupiter, Tracy Drain, and astrophysicist Sarah Webb, Brian Schmidt, the Nobel laureate, and Tamara Davis is the host. They're at the World Science Festival in Brisbane. Natasha Mitchell bringing you this extraterrestrial conversation on ABC Radio National and ABC Listen. And you may have seen the blockbuster Hollywood movie The Martian, in which a Mars-stranded Matt Damon utters those immortal words, "I'm going to have to science the bleep out of this." Well, our panellists today are doing just the same. Back to Tamara.
12: I personally feel like Mars might be a nicer place for us to go visit.
7: Fair.
12: At least I've seen The Martian. I've seen Matt Damon wandering around.
7: You could do the potatoes too. Yeah.
12: I don't mind some potatoes. It's okay. David, you've spent a lot of time working with JPL, NASA, on Mars. Let us know what that involves and your thoughts on sending things to Mars.
10: Well, my experience at NASA is at JPL, which specialises in robotic exploration of the solar system, and they've been immensely successful. Like just about everything you can remember, from Voyager to the latest Mars rovers, they're all built by JPL. They're really good at sending robots to accomplish science goals. I don't have much experience with human missions, but they are quite different, I guess, and I don't know why anyone would want to eat something designed for astronauts to eat in space. I mean, they're probably going to be drinking their own pee. Why would anyone put themselves through that?
7: They already do drink their own pee, and they say it is delightful.
10: Well, it may appeal to some folks, but I'm not going to Mars personally, because just to get there, it's 6 months in a confined space. Humans do not, even the humans on the space station, they're still quite close, like they're within the protective magnetic field of our planet. 6 months in interplanetary space would be really bad for you. And we carry radiation sensors on some of these spacecraft, including the Perseverance, the Curiosity rover's spacecraft. You're getting like quite a decent dose. And then say you arrive on Mars, you're going to be subjected to a similar dose. There's a micrometeorite flux that will erode you all the time. Your internet connection's going to be really bad. you're going to have to live in a hole. Yeah. It's already awful in Australia, but imagine even worse. You'll be living in a hole, drinking your own pee, maybe growing some potatoes, and operating a rover through, you know, Xbox controller. Okay, that's quite a cynical interpretation. People don't talk about this.
14: So, fun little fact. So, Harrison Schmitt visited here about 10 years ago, so my hero geologist. And we were talking about, he was really keen to get to Mars. And he said he had put his name up to go.
10: It's already awful in Australia, but imagine even worse. You'd be living in a hole, drinking your own pee, maybe growing some potatoes, and operating a rover through, you know, Xbox controller. Okay, that's quite a cynical interpretation. People don't talk about this.
14: So, fun little fact. So, Harrison Schmitt visited here about 10 years ago, so my hero geologist. And we were talking about, he was really keen to get to Mars, and he said he had put his name up to go one way, said be his last thing he did in his life, go to Mars.

0: They just knew you would. That would be the way you would sail into the sunset.
1: So, a nice way to go, perhaps.
0: Well, it wouldn't be the way I would want to go. It's good to know that he's very committed.
1: Mm. I guess it's interesting to think that after Apollo, NASA had plans to send humans to Mars to accomplish Mars sample return, which remains the highest goal for planetary science community. But it didn't happen because the funding tailed off. And in fact, we still haven't managed to accomplish robotic sample return.
2: Mm-hmm.
3: Yeah. Yeah, well, I wanted to grow up, be a Martian when I was growing up. I wanted to get to Mars. I remember having the thought that I want to be the first woman on Mars.
2: It's not too late, Tam.
3: No, but then I realised that was really silly and I just decided I should be the first person on Mars.
2: Yeah.
1: You can do both.
3: There's still time, but I think I now like my day job too much, so probably won't do that. But Tracy, you initially worked on some quite far-off ideas like an outpost on Mars and the Mars Reconnaissance Orbiter. Can you tell us a bit about that?
4: Yeah, when I first started working at Jet Propulsion Laboratory in 2000, I was a baby engineer. I had just learned what systems engineering meant, people who worked on various components of a spacecraft to make sure they all work together, all the things. I was learning how to spell spacecraft. I had a mechanical engineering degree. And they partnered me and another person who had just graduated from college with someone who had started working at the lab the year I was born, who was going to have us use our young little brains combined with all of his deep wisdom to think big thoughts about what you could do for an all-robotic outpost on Mars. And it was only years later that I realized why they asked us to do this, because we didn't know what wasn't possible. Mm. And so we ignored budgets, we ignored time. What would you do if you had endless resources and you could have an all-robotic outpost? You would have maybe a giant nuclear generator that would beam energy around to rovers that would build roads and huge telecom orbiters that would tell you. It was hilarious. Like, why are you paying me to do this? This is great. But it was a way for us to brainstorm these ideas, and then maybe little elements of them could become things that you would do with real missions down the road. And then after my first year of kind of playing in a sandbox that way, I joined a mission called Mars Reconnaissance Orbiter 4 years before its launch. And it was a real spacecraft that had lots of instruments on it that was going to go orbit the planet and study all sorts of things and send back data. And I was able to stay on that one all the way 4 years until we launched it, and then 2 years into launch. This image is of the Victoria Crater. It was taken by the high-resolution imager on that spacecraft called HiRISE, this huge crater that one of the rovers visited the edge of. And actually, if you were to zoom in on this, I have this blown up really huge on my wall at home because that's how I roll. You can see the rover, the camera mass shadow, the tracks that it left on the ground coming up to this crater.
3: Oh, wow.
4: And some dunes that settled down in the bottom and like some basalt dust that has blown up on the top. So it was a really interesting start to my career there.
3: Oh, that's amazing. That sounds like the best job, just playing around in the sandbox, as you called it, of trying to figure out what to do and how to go around on Mars and how to explore. It's really cool to just think of like the human made stuff wandering around Mars, and there's a whole bunch of it out there now, right? Like there's a whole bunch of things that have been left over. Yeah, enough that Matt Damon can go and retrieve some for bits and pieces.
2: Not as astronaut Tam, he'll go and retrieve it first.
3: Oh yeah, sorry, I'm going to go retrieve it. That's my plan.
1: Just be careful with the poo bags, because this is the ultimate national park.
4: That's right. Pack out what you bring.
3: Yeah, exactly. Okay, so David, one of the things that is being sought on Mars are possible biosignatures. Can you give us, you know, the latest findings on that and what they mean?
1: So generally speaking, I'd love to find a dinosaur bone on Mars, but it's probably unlikely, because we use Earth's record to inform us not only about the type of life we're likely to find, which will be microbial, because for billions and billions of years we only had microbes on Earth, but also what that evidence would look like. Mm. And microbes are pretty small. They're easily destroyed by geological processes. So I spend a lot of my time thinking about, like, what would they actually leave in the record that we could recognize? There aren't that many things that you can see with your eyeballs or the cameras of a rover. Sometimes microbes get together in these sort of slimy things we call microbial mats, which can trap and bind sand grains and precipitate minerals. And usually over thousands of years, they slowly accrete these structures, which can be like even as big as this room in some cases at the bottom of the ocean on Earth. So we're looking for those. That's sort of what we started to look for. But as time goes on and we get experience with, say, the Perseverance rover, it occurs to a lot of us that

0: Hey, you know what? Mars is actually pretty different. Like on Earth, if we look in our record, everywhere we go where we could find life and stromatolites, the ocean, a lake, billions of years ago, it's there. It's there in my experience. But Mars is different, right? Because, say, in Jezero Crater, we know that was underwater once. That's why we went there. We can see where the water came into the crater. We can see where it came out. We can see where sediments are washed in. But that actually might not have been that long. It could have been a catastrophic flooding event 4.5 billion years ago, and Mars has been completely dry ever since, or mostly dry with the odd bit of flood. So the question then is, what does the microbial life look like? Life could still be on Mars. If life ever evolved on Mars, I would reckon it's still there, right? You couldn't sterilize the Earth unless you had a moon-forming impact. But it's going to be underground in aquifers. And we don't have much experience at all about understanding what that subsurface microbial life looks like.
1: Mm-hmm. Yeah, so is it true basically the entire north part of Mars was probably once covered in some sort of ocean?
0: Yeah, that's one idea, and I'm a big fan of that idea. But among other reasons, if you look at just look for a map of Mars, you'll probably see an image created by an orbiting laser altimeter. Mm-hmm. So it's got hot and cold colors. You notice the cold colors are the entire northern hemisphere of Mars. Like half of Mars is really low-lying. It's also really flat, and it's not very cratered. So that at least tells us that it's younger. Mm-hmm. And like, if you drain the water out of the Earth, where would the young, flat rocks be? Bottom of the ocean. But on Mars, they've been covered with dust and lava flows, and so it's quite hard to understand this. The Chinese rover mission actually landed. It's easier to land things there. Mm-hmm. Viking also landed on these planes, the two Viking missions. But you need to drill down to answer that question.
1: So you've worked on some missions to go to Mars. Can you tell us a bit more about that?
0: You mean Perseverance?
1: Yeah.
0: Yeah, okay. So Perseverance is the most recent rover mission that's gone to Mars. There are two rovers currently operating on Mars, and they're by far more capable than anything we've ever sent before. Both made at JPL, probably near your office in the spacecraft assembly facility. It's one of the great things about working at JPL. You can literally walk out of your office and look through the window and see your spacecraft being assembled. You can see someone like tying the knots on the cabling. Like someone does that, and then it ends up on another planet, and you're going, see that.
2: Please do a good job. Please do a good job. Yeah. Please do a good job.
0: I'll be honest. When our mission landed and worked, especially the bits that I worked on, I was gobsmacked. I was sure that thing wasn't going to work. Because I know everyone. You're just humans, the people you work with that are doing this. So it's hard, but it's not impossible. But yeah, so I guess in a nutshell, we went to Mars with Curiosity, which is in Gale Crater. It's another one of these ancient crater lakes. And we brought a whole bunch of instruments that helped us understand whether that was a habitable environment. Mm-hmm. The sort of question that we were discussing before. And we know that crater was full of water in the past, and we know that that was the sort of place life as we know it can exist. If you threw a poo bag in there 4 billion years ago, you'd have a flourishing of life in that crater. And so with Perseverance, NASA and actually the planetary science community gets to decide what these goals are. And we decided that we wanted to actually search for life. And so we brought an instrument suite that allows us to look for evidence of life, not living microbes, but fossil microbes, the stromatolites and the subsurface life I mentioned. Perseverance also is exciting because it's got a bunch of other first things. We created oxygen using a catalyst to help us make propellant for future missions or for Matt Damon to breathe. Maybe you can. Doesn't make much. I calculated if you put a straw in it, you wouldn't quite get enough oxygen to survive, but we could scale it up. We're also spent most of our time caching samples. So Perseverance is basically like a field geologist that goes around for a long time with a rock hammer, understanding the stratigraphy, and then we decide which rocks to sample. And we've taken several dozen really exciting samples, and we've left them on the surface waiting for the follow-on mission.
1: And that's going to go grab them and bring them home?
0: Yes. Yeah, I would hope so. That's the idea. JPL, in fact, we've had plans for this since 1975 or so, post-Viking. Viking was the first mission that successfully landed, also a JPL mission. Mm-hmm. And we were going to go and do this back then. Mm-hmm. And there's been several plans that haven't happened because it's not ridiculously expensive compared to, say, a human mission, but it's just expensive enough that it really needs international cooperation, and it works on a time scale that's beyond our democratic government cycle, at least. So it just hasn't happened.
2: It's one of the things where we have to be very patient about. Back when I first started in 2000 and I was working on Outpost, I remember there was a plan to do sample return in 2005. Mm. Every year it just gets a little bit further out because it's just really challenging and it takes a large collaboration of people to get it done.
0: Yeah, unforeseen things happen too. I remember that as well. There was a joint NASA-European mission to have a sample return rover. But the Europeans partnered with the Russians. So, yeah.
3: But the challenge, you know, it may not be obvious, but compared to the moon, not only is Mars a lot further away, it has an atmosphere and a lot more gravity. Mm-hmm. So think about how hard it is just to get a rocket to take off into orbit from the Earth. Well, and trying to do that remotely, where you have to just sort of have it work as a package, really, really hard. So
0: totally autonomous. Unlike the moon, you can't communicate in real time or anywhere close to it with Mars. Sometimes Mars is on the other side of the sun. You can't talk to it at all. But, yeah, the gravity well. So a rocket on Earth, how small is the payload compared to the fuel? Mm-hmm. You go to Mars, you've got to bring the fuel for the rocket that takes off from Mars.
3: And then you got the atmosphere. And the moon is relatively easy relative because it doesn't have an atmosphere.
2: And the things they say about the atmosphere, it's enough that it can help a little bit. You can use it to slow down, but it's not enough to do the whole job. So you still need rockets in order to land safely on the ground.
3: But it's also enough that when you take off, you got to worry about the
2: atmosphere.
3: You have
2: to deal with it,
3: and deal with it. Mm-hmm. And you don't have to do that on the moon. Moon, you just take off and don't worry about it.
4: 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This is Big Ideas. 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Or email us, bigideas@abc.net.au. Now, let's go even further out into the solar system. You'll hear more about Tracy's work on NASA's Europa Clipper mission next.
1: Okay, so it sounds like moons have some advantage. Mars is difficult, but we want to go explore further. So let's think about what it would take to explore even further out into the solar system now, because there's those big gas planets and things out there, and some of them have some very interesting moons, I've heard. Is that right, Tracy?
2: Yes, they do. Yeah, my favorite planet in the whole solar system is Jupiter. Jupiter is this lovely giant ball of hydrogen and helium. It's enormous. If you don't think about Jupiter all the time, which you should, you can fit about 11 Earths across the middle of Jupiter. That's how big it is. And even though it's mostly made of hydrogen and helium, it has so much mass that it compresses under its own gravity. And as you get deeper and deeper and deeper under the clouds, you get to a point where that hydrogen becomes a liquid. And you keep going deeper and deeper, and then inside the liquid metallic hydrogen, each of the little electrons that go around the hydrogen atom nucleus get squeezed right off and are free-flowing in there. You have electricity going inside of this planet that is so big. Jupiter turns on its axis once every 10 hours instead of once every 24 like we do.
1: This is something that I got wrong in a trivia quiz once. Because they say, there's a common question, what is the planet with the shortest day?
2: Yeah, it's Jupiter.
1: Jupiter
2: goes really fast, even though it's huge.
1: Yeah.
2: And it has this, since it has this free-flowing electricity in there, if you remember your high school physics, if you rotate an electrical field, you generate a magnetic field. And so Jupiter has this huge, nasty magnetic field around it, which traps charged particles coming from the solar wind and the volcanic moon Io. They go accelerating along the field lines and creates this nasty radiation belt. So there's this donut of radiation, technical term, around Jupiter. And some of the most exciting moons of Jupiter that were seen by Galileo through his telescope, orbits within this radiation belt, and Europa is one of them. It is a moon that's a little bit smaller than our Earth's moon, and scientists believe that it has a thick shell of ice, and under that ice, truly absurd amounts of water, like more water than all the Earth's oceans combined times two on this moon of Jupiter. It's super, super juicy place for science.
0: So how do you design a spacecraft to survive that super intense radiation?
2: Yeah, you know, because we want to study Europa, but it's in this intense radiation belt. It is really hard to design a spacecraft that can deal with that all the time. And so for the orbiters, both Juno that I worked on and Europa Clipper, we're going to cheat a little bit and spend most of the time not in the radiation belt. We are going to put the spacecraft in orbit around Jupiter in this big elliptical orbit. And for Europa Clipper, once we get there in April 2030, so mark your calendars, we will go by Europa in a low flyby once every 21 days to start off with for the first couple of years, and then once every 14 days for the next couple of years. So you go through the radiation belt, take a bunch of data, take a bunch of pictures, get the heck out of there for a couple of weeks, and then come back in and do it again.
0: Oh, I have one follow-on question, if Tam allows it. So would you go to the surface of Europa, or would you send Matt Damon, or is it so full of bathed in deadly radiation?
2: I would not go. I would send Matt Damon. One of the things that's cool about if he would go, I would give him a choice. Is that you talked earlier about the challenges of sending humans places where you are exposed to the radiation environment in space, and so you have to shield them as well as you can. And it turns out that water is a fantastic shield, and you can get below just a few centimeters of ice, and that would actually protect any biologic things that might be in there. And so if we sent Matt Damon and we're able to get down below the ice and stick him in a place that's carved out for him to do scientific things and grow potatoes and poo, then you could actually protect him from the radiation that way. But Europa is such a pristine place, and scientists, I know you know about this too, are very interested in whether Europa could have all the conditions available to support life, that we really, really, really do not want to contaminate it with anything from Earth before we have a chance to see what's there.
1: Yeah, so you're lead flight scientist engineer.
2: Flight system engineer.
1: Flight systems engineer. That sounds like a ridiculously cool job. Is that a lot of fun? Like, what's it like? What kind of things do you do on your day-to-day basis?
2: So think about it this way. A systems engineer is there in order to make sure we take telecom, propulsion, thermal, software, all the different things that have to make a spacecraft work, and ensure that they work well together. My favorite example when we're developing something is a telecom engineer will say, it'll be the easiest for me to have a strong comm link with the ground if I have a giant antenna, lots and lots of power. You're essentially yelling at the Earth, and then it's easy to have an antenna that can hear it. And so they're saying, give me as much power as possible. Thank you very much. But if you have a solar-powered spacecraft at Jupiter, five times farther away from the Earth than the Sun, 4% of the light out there, you have to have enormous solar arrays. Europa Clipper, if you set it on a basketball court, the solar arrays would hang off the ends. You have to have a huge amount of power just to get like 700 watts, which is like half of your microwave. And you need all of that to keep things warm, to run all the instruments, to do all the things. So you can't use it all for power. And so you tell the telecom guys, suck it up, you get 35 watts, do what you can. And so systems engineers know if you point the spacecraft very accurately, you can get away with a much quieter signal to very large antennas on the ground. That's kind of what we do. We are technical problem solvers, both in the design, and then we launch spacecraft, stuff goes wrong all the time. The whole thing about the Martian, totally true. Mm. You fix a problem, you unintentionally make another problem. You fix that problem, you make another problem. Systems engineers are there to make sure we think about all the things that can go wrong so that most of them don't happen, and then when they do, you figure out how to fix it in a way that doesn't make something worse. So it's fun. It's like problem solving all day long.
3: One question. So you build this thing, takes 10 years to build, you set it off, and then you got a 10-year wait. What do you do?
2: Well, 5.5 years for us to get there. We were playing the solar system billiards. We had to launch the spacecraft. We did a flyby Mars to steal some of its gravity. We're going back by the Earth, actually, December 3rd of this year, in order to get a nice final loop to go out there. And a lot of people ask, so 5.5 years, sure, you have a couple of things. Aren't you guys bored, twiddling your thumbs? Come on. But for us, we have to check out all the instruments, check out all the components, make sure everything is working. Some of the instruments instruments. We can't even take off the lens cap until we get far enough away from the Earth that we can't accidentally point the thing at the sun and burn it out. So there's a lot of calibrations that we have to wait to do until we're far away. We did a giant flight software update in August of last year, and just there are always little things that you don't expect to go on with the spacecraft. So we have a pretty decent little team of people still keeping an eye on our baby spacecraft and communicating with it a couple of times a week and still putting it through its paces as it's on its way back into the solar system to fly by Earth in December and then back out. Lots to do.
3: And we're flying by Earth to get a gravity assist.
2: That's right.
3: Not at all intuitive. One of the things we get to teach our students in physics is how you can use the Earth's motion of 30 kilometers per second. So the Earth's flying right along. Mm-hmm. It's really hard to make a rocket go 30 kilometers per second, right?
2: That's right.
3: You can steal that 30 kilometers per second.
1: Ooh, well, we are almost out of time today. I have one final question, though, that I want to address to Tracy, because it is amazing to think of how far we've come in the last few decades, not only in discovering planets, but thinking about ways to get to them. Is there a way? I've heard there's like these TV shows where you can boldly go where no human has gone before, and they use these things called warp drives. Are they feasible? Can we work on those?
2: I do remember those too. My mom raised me on Star Trek. The Next Generation is my show, and the idea of having a warp drive where you can just like bend space and get somewhere much faster is fantastic. All the missions that I've worked on, of course, have been our boring old chemical where you mix an oxidizer and a fuel and you combust them and away you go, or xenon ion engines that we talked about before. I do know that people are working on trying to come up with something for warp drive. Not my field, sadly. Can't tell you any details about it. Not because it's classified, because I just don't know. but it would be really cool. I certainly hope that if not in my lifetime, then in your kids' lifetime, that we'd be able to figure out a way to travel faster, even faster than being able to push something with light.
1: Yeah, that would be amazing. So to wrap up, I might go around and get each of you to tell me what you think is the most exciting thing or most interesting thing that you think is coming up in terms of the exploration of the solar system. What do you find most inspiring or what haven't we covered today that would have been interesting to chat about? Brian, do you want to kick us off?
3: All right. Well, I feel, you know, normally I'm kind of out there, and here I'm kind of the boring person. So I'm going to be really boring. I mean, I really am excited of doing these missions because I think you've heard the things that are likely to be delivered in the next 10 or 15 years and have the best chance of showing things. But I personally, as an astronomer, I am really excited about these next generation telescopes being able to look into the atmospheres of exoplanets. So that's where I'm going to be spending my time, and I'm going to be cheering the three of you on working in the nearby solar system, which is seriously hard work. As I said, the idea of spending 10 years developing something and another 10 years to have to let it get there and run its experiment, I'm too impatient for that.
5: Sarah? Everything is so exciting. I think that's a wonderful thing, is that I get to wake up and think of all of the things that we're doing. I'm excited for the exploration of Mars, for the Europa Clipper. Again, I am not even kidding. I have it marked in my calendar of when we might be able to. I will. But I think closer to home, or closer to the work that I get to do, I send things to the International Space Station almost yearly. So my seventh and eighth payload, actually two of them are going up in May. And it's something that is really close to home. The space station is only 400 kilometers above us, but it is an exceptionally unique environment. And it means that we can play with biology and physics in a way that we can't on the Earth. And so that's really exciting. And one thing that we did last year was actually grew mushrooms in space. This idea that fungal things tend to grow really well under stressful environments, and thinking about, well, how might that be used? How might that be helpful for when we have astronauts living on the moon? There could potentially be astronauts on Mars in the future. Who's to say, depending on the climate of the appetite of, will we be doing that? But in doing all of that, thinking about the future of space exploration, how is that going to help us here on the Earth? Are we going to be able to develop maybe food that is more resistant to certain conditions that could help us here on the Earth? And that is what makes me really excited, is that space always tends to surprise us, educate us, and give us something back for our everyday lives.
3: And think about those mushrooms and the poo bags. There's something to go there.
5: There's something to, I'm telling you, Mission Poo, 2028 maybe. Let's try to get it going.
0: Unfortunately, I have to agree with Brian.
1: Unfortunately.
0: How cool would it be to do a survey for Earth-like planets and then target them and interrogate those atmospheres, maybe even start listening or looking for some evidence that there's maybe even intelligence is on them? That is super exciting. I'll also add that other things that, like, we could fund right now, really drilling into the subsurface of Mars as carefully as we can to look for life in those aquifers. Mm. Hopefully that will happen in my lifetime. And the outer solar system, like, we have had missions in development, and hopefully they'll still happen, to land on Europa and Enceladus and at least look at the ice and the organics on the surface. I was going to say, forgot to tell them about the secret alien technology reverse engineering lab we have at JPL.
2: Oh, yeah, no, this is not
0: gonna... As if we can use that.
2: I need my flashy thing to make sure you don't even remember. Yeah. I'm going to cheat and give you two. I'm also wrestling with my patience, even though we're not nice and busy, to get Europa Clipper into orbit around Jupiter to study the planet. We're going to learn a lot about that. My mom is in her early 70s, and she is super pissed that it's taking this spacecraft so long to get there. She really wants to be able to see the results that it sends back to you. So I'm like, Mom, diet and exercise. Like, come on. Hang in there.
1: Amazing. Well, Brian, Sarah, David, Tracy, thank you so much for bringing your expertise to the stage and having this, taking the time to talk to us all about this. Thank you to the entire audience. I hope you've had a good time and are enjoying the World Science Festival. That's it for Blast Off today. Thanks very much.
4: So much going on in space science, so many missions to monitor in the coming years. Thanks to the World Science Festival Brisbane team for that event, with NASA engineer Tracy Drain, Brian Schmidt from the Australian National University's Mount Stromlo Observatory, Sarah Webb from Swinburne University, David Flannery from Queensland University of Technology, and the host was Tamara Davis from the University of Queensland. And I'm Natasha Mitchell. Great to have you company today. I'll catch you next time. Bye. Hey, did you know that Maggie Dent, the parenting hero, reckons that playing nature sounds can help with calming your kids? Well, I'm Ann Jones, and I've got a podcast for that. It's called Nature Sounds. There's no music, there's no talking, it's just the blissful sounds of Australian nature. So for a peaceful morning soundtrack or an afternoon wind down, search for Nature Sounds by Ann Jones in the ABC Listen app.
6: ABC Radio National, hello. On a Wednesday at about 6 minutes to one, you get to hear a poem on line break each week. And August is special because it's National Poetry Month. So our friends at Red Room Poetry have kindly lent us some real live poets to come in and read to you. It's not a hostage video situation. They seem quite happy. You can listen out and see if there's any tremble in their voices. Today's poet, Misbah Wolf, is pretty special herself. She is a multidimensional artist, lead singer of a swamp witch hag post-punk band and cartographer of the occult. Misbah, hello.
7: Hello. I'm so glad to be here.
6: Thank you for coming in with your opulently piled black hair and your gorgeous scarf with gold bits and stuff. You're not covered in pond weed, so
7: It could happen. The day is young.
6: How does being in a swamp witch hag post-punk band kind of play across all your different art practices?
7: Well, the Swamp Witch sort of came to me in a dream, and I feel like inside me there are all these archetypes. I think everyone has them. And being a poet and a creative, you tap into those as you move through time, because the body, in this corporeal body, we're moving through time. But I think the spirit is forever young, and so you kind of have this conversation about it. So the Swamp Witch came to me as this idea because as I moved into my 40s, I no longer wanted to pretend to be in my 30s. I wanted to embrace the wild weird, sexy, unrelenting power of this archetype of the hag and the swamp witch.
6: And the hag is not being nice to people and trying to please people. The hag is going, I have my power, I have my hut in the woods, I do things with my herbs and I don't have to deal with anybody else.
7: Absolutely. I mean, that's the fantasy.
6: Yes.
7: We still have to deal with the people.
6: Yeah, no hut yet.
7: But no hut yet. But I still do fantasise about it. It is on my desktop, on my laptop.
6: Well, it sounds like your art practice, you know, can envelop fantasy and dreams and memory and other worlds that are across the veil from ours, because you work through sound and photography and poetry. Yeah. How do you deal with all of that?
7: I think that poetry, and I think a lot of my poetry in particular, is like a photograph. It's almost like I'm trying to capture sound as well in my poems, and I just think I can't be restrained by one medium, and music is the first thing we respond to music. So music is deeply embedded in poetry, and I don't need poetry to exist, but I think poetry needs us. It breathes through us and it lives through our finite mortal bodies.
6: I want to hear this poem that you're going to share with us today. It's called Learning Arabic, because it sounds like it touches on a lot of the things that you explore in your work, the kind of the ghosts that live inside us and the sounds of language and how we relate to others and the world. Mm. Do you want to say anything about the poem before we hear it?
7: Briefly. The poem is like an ontology of childhood, when you learn before you know the meaning of words, and yet there is some perhaps a hidden knowledge that children carry their own language and we respond to sounds. And so some of the djinn and the onyx ring does actually refer to a myth in my own family about a particular, you know, there's lots of myths and stories, and in a lot of, Arab and Middle Eastern backgrounds, we have a lot of myths that aren't just strictly religious. So
6: they're older, aren't they?
7: Yeah, much, much older. Yeah. And that's sort of, I gravitate to that sort of pagan stuff.
6: Let's hear this poem so we don't run out of time. Okay. Mizpah Wolf, Learning Arabic.
7: Learning Arabic. The djinn lived in an onyx ring. At the mosque, a man stood with a whiteboard and a pen. We sat in rows, small bodies washed up. Aleph, Bay, Tay. The mouth learned first, meaning followed later. God arrived after sound. I knew the language, knew things before it named them. I knew it was spoken between children. When adults were not listening. At lunch the wind lifted my scarf. I held my head very still. Some powers don't like to be seen. We raised our voices together. The words moved through us like sleep.
6: That's Learning Arabic. Mizpah Wolf, thank you.
7: Thank you. Thanks for having me.
6: Thanks for sharing those words with us. National Poetry Month, you'll hear a live poet every Wednesday on Line Break. I can unbind Mizpah now and let her go into the world for free. The World Today next is looking ahead to see how bad the bushfire season might be this summer. And then on Crowd Science, why is TB still killing so many people? Gosh, that feels like a contrast from the poetry on Line Break, doesn't it? But you can go online on ABC Listen and listen to some more if you would like to continue that feeling of stillness and wonder. This is ABC Radio National. It's 1 o'clock.

0: ABC News, hello, I'm William Howard Evans. The chairman of the Sydney Swans has apologised after the club found five players involved in an incident breached the club's expected standards. The Swans board met last night and decided on a sanction that involved the banning of Riley Bice, Nick Blakey, Isaac Heaney, James Jordan and Chad Warner for the rest of the season. The board says the players were in serious breach of its expected behaviour and standards. Chairman Andrew Pridham says there's deep disappointment within the club for what has occurred.
1: At the outset, I want to offer an apology, a sincere apology to the community, to our many, many fans. Our corporate partners have been amazingly supportive of us, understanding that we are attempting to deal with this matter as quickly as we can, as honestly as we can, given the constraints of the police inquiry.
0: Erin Patterson's lawyers have told the Court of Appeal the jury in her triple murder trial was prevented from hearing evidence which showed she had an innocent interest in foraging mushrooms. Jared Whittaker reports.
2: Erin Patterson is attempting to overturn her conviction on the murders and attempted murder of her relatives using death cap mushrooms. Her lawyers argue a miscarriage of justice occurred when photos of mushrooms on an SD card seized from her home were deemed inadmissible. Her lawyers say the photo showed she had an innocent interest in mushrooms. Her lawyers say this forced her to testify about her interest in mushrooms. But Justice Peter Kidd said it must be the case that Patterson was going to give evidence to defend herself. The hearing continues.
0: US prosecutors insist the next generation deserves to be safe as they accuse Meta of deliberately designing features that addict children to Facebook and Instagram. A bipartisan group of nearly 30 US states is suing the social media giant in a landmark trial in California that could reshape some of the world's most popular apps. They argue the tech company's practices are fueling anxiety, depression, and even suicide in young social media users. Meta denies the accusations, but California Attorney General Rob Bonta says he's proud to co-lead the fight.
3: This is about our children, the next generation, our kids. They deserve to be safe. And Meta has acted unlawfully here. We are here to hold them accountable.
0: If you or someone you know needs someone to talk to, call Lifeline on 13 11 14. South Korea says it was caught off guard by US President Donald Trump's call to scale back joint military exercises. North Asia correspondent Natalie Whiting has more.
4: Joint military exercises underway between South Korea and the United States will only run for 5 days instead of the planned 11 days. It comes after US President Donald Trump called on social media for them to be significantly reduced, citing his friendship with North Korean leader Kim Jong-un and that South Korea hadn't assisted with the war in Iran. Speaking at a parliamentary hearing, South Korea's foreign minister said neither his government nor US officials had known about the call in advance. Mr. Trump is reportedly seeking a meeting with Mr. Kim as early as November. Natalie Whiting, ABC News.
0: Federal Housing Minister Claire O'Neill says suggestions from the Australian Council of Trade Unions to deliver stronger renters' rights and more accessible public housing will be considered. The ACTU is calling for standard leases to increase from 12 months to 2 years and for a national target of 1 in 10 new homes to be public housing. Ms. O'Neill says they are valuable suggestions.
5: They're not government policy, but we certainly welcome them into a conversation about how we can improve the situation for Australian renters. Australian renters in many ways are bearing the brunt of 40 years of Australian governments failing to address the problems in our housing system.
0: The Bureau of Statistics has released new data showing a slowdown in pay rises. Here's finance reporter David Chow.
6: Wages on average went up by 3.2% in the year to June. That's a little bit slower than last year's 3.4%. The ABS says public sector wages have risen at a faster pace compared to the private sector for 6 quarters in a row. And that was driven by scheduled pay rises under existing enterprise agreements for government workers. Public sector wages went up 3.4%, while private sector wages grew by a slightly smaller 3.1%. But for both sectors, it's a smaller average pay rise compared to last year.
0: And the Super Netball team, the Giants, have officially been rebranded as the Sydney Sirens. The franchise was purchased by Sports Entertainment Group earlier this month. You're up to date with the latest ABC News.
7: Good Good afternoon. Nice to be with you. This is The World Today. I'm Andy Park, coming to you from Gadigal Land in Sydney. This Wednesday, the Sydney Swans ban 5 players for the rest of the season. Stay tuned to hear the club address the media. And the trial, which could shape the social media generation. Meta on the stand for addicting kids for profit.
8: This wasn't an accident. My son did not take his life. My son was killed. It's a design choice. A company that builds its platforms to maximize a child's engagement. Click after click at the cost of the child's safety. They knew what they were doing.
7: First, though, triple mushroom murderer Erin Patterson is back in court today seeking to have her conviction overturned. Patterson was convicted in July last year and sentenced to life in jail with a non-parole period of 33 years. However, Crown prosecutors will also seek to have her sentence increased and the prospect of parole removed. Reporter Jared Whittaker joins me now. Jared, today's appeal is in the Melbourne Supreme Court. Of course, keen watchers of this trial will remember that the first initial criminal trial was held in Morwell, Victoria. Just remind me of this case, which captured global attention.

0: Yes, Andy, this is the case of Aaron Patterson, who was found guilty after a 10-week trial in regional Victoria last year of murdering her two in-laws and another relative and attempting to kill another when she served them a beef Wellington lunch that contained poisonous death cap mushrooms. It was a case which really did capture quite a lot of attention at the time. There was international media there, and I think that there was something about the use of mushrooms and also the close family connections in a small and in this case quite religious community that really captured global attention. Now, when Aaron Patterson was sentenced in the Supreme Court late last year, there were quite a number of court watchers that had queued up for, up to an hour before the court opened. We're seeing a little less interest today. There were certainly members of the public who turned up and had queued up, but there was nothing like the lines that we saw as people sort of dribbled in drips and drabs this morning.
1: So on what grounds is Patterson appealing her conviction?
0: So Aaron Patterson is appealing her conviction on seven grounds, and a lot of those relate to the admission or non-admission of particular types of evidence. There was evidence of mobile phone towers which placed Aaron Patterson's phone in the regions where these death cap mushrooms were sighted in regional Victoria on certain dates. They're seeking to have that evidence, saying that that evidence was inappropriate and prejudiced her ability to get a fair trial. We've also been discussing this morning some issues that emerged in the way that the jury was sequestered at the end of the trial. It emerged shortly after they reached their verdict that members of the jury were sequestered in the same hotel where members of the prosecution and the police informed the case were staying. The court today has heard that there's no evidence of any contact between the jurors and also the prosecution team. But Aaron Patterson's lawyers that this is a case of justice not merely being done, but also needing to be seen to be done. They're saying this is a fundamentally undermines the verdict, and on that basis alone, a retrial should be granted.
1: What about the prosecution? What are they arguing today?
0: Yeah, so this is, I suppose, an appeal in two parts. We've got the defence appealing the conviction, but the prosecutors are also appealing the sentence that was handed down to Aaron Patterson. She was sentenced to life in prison with the possibility of parole after serving 33 years in jail, which would mean she'd be eligible for release when she's 81. Prosecutors say that was inadequate and inappropriate given the nature of her crime. And the sentencing judge said that he'd decided to fix a non-parole period given the harshness of Aaron Patterson's incarceration at the Dame Phyllis Frost Centre in Melbourne, where Aaron Patterson is essentially kept in isolation for her own protection because of her high profile. It's deemed that she's at risk of being attacked by other prisoners. Prosecutors say that the trial judge shouldn't have ruled that she would be kept in isolation for an extended period, and that the fixing of a non-parole period was inappropriate, and that they'd like that removed.
1: In Melbourne, Jared Whittaker reporting there. Well, after some of the worst fires on record marred the European summer, experts are cautioning it could happen here in Australia this bushfire season. The bushfire outlook for spring shows fire risk creeping up in most states and territories over the coming few months. National climate reporter Romy Stevens joins me for more. Romy, which areas of the country need to be most on alert?
2: Well, Andy, pretty much areas within every jurisdiction across the country, apart from the ACT, are facing elevated fire risk this spring. That's the warning that's come from the Australian and New Zealand Council for Fire and Emergency Services' latest outlook. This group provides these outlooks ahead of every season, and it really paints a picture of the fire potential over coming months across the country. Honing in on some of the regions, almost all of the Northern Territory faces an increased risk because of high fuel loads. Now, that's despite forecasts suggesting much of that region will likely get above average rainfall in spring, but there's been quite a bit of rain across the Northern Territory already, and that's really led to a lot of growth, and there is concern that that is going to heighten the fire risk there. It's a similar story for parts of Western Australia as well as Northwest South Australia. Looking towards the country's eastern states, parts of North and Southeastern New South Wales are facing a heightened risk, as well as a section of Southeast Queensland. And the same goes for large parts of southern Victoria and eastern Tasmania, including Flinders Island. Now, authorities are saying that this widespread impact this year is being driven by dry conditions across the east and increased fuel loads through parts of central and northern Australia. There are also real concerns about extensive or prolific vegetation growth across some of the eastern states, with several wet seasons since the Black Summer fires. So severe heat waves really have the potential to dry out this vegetation, making it ripe for ignition. And all of this coming off the back of a devastating summer in the northern hemisphere with extreme wildfires across Europe, Canada and the US. We heard from New South Wales Rural Fire Service Commissioner Trent Curtin earlier, and he had this warning.
3: Those fires should demonstrate to people the risks that potentially could occur here in Australia leading into the summer season. Now's the time not to be complacent. We know that over recent years we've seen elevated rains and people have not paid as much attention to bushfire preparedness as we would have liked. Moving into this season, we want to make sure that everyone takes time to clean up around their home, to prepare a bushfire survival plan, to sit down with the family and talk about what might happen if a fire does occur in your area.
1: That's New South Wales Rural Fire Service Commissioner Trent Curtin there. Of course, Romy, the Weather Bureau declared an El Nino in June of this year. Will that make this fire season worse?
2: Yeah, so fears have been growing around what our season could look like since that El Nino was declared a couple of months ago. It typically brings hotter and drier conditions to much of Australia, particularly eastern states. And models have been indicating that this one could become the strongest El Nino on record. But when we talk about that and what many listeners might have been hearing referred to as this super El Nino, it's really important that that's referring to the signal and the amount of warming that's happening in the Pacific Ocean. So it does load the dice for worse fire conditions, but it doesn't necessarily mean we're going to see really severe impacts. In fact, some of our worst droughts and fires have been during weak El Nino years.
1: Romy Stevens reporting there. I'm Andy Park. 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Subscribe to the podcast to get all of our stories. Just search for The World Today. Well, as the Victoria Police Sexual Crimes Squad continues its investigation into an alleged assault at a Melbourne hotel at the weekend, the Sydney Swans have banned five players for the rest of the 2026 season. Isaac Heaney, Chad Warner, Nick Blakey, James Jordan and Riley Bice won't be considered for selection again this year, a step the club says has the support of the AFL and comes on the eve of the finals. For more on this developing story, Nick Grimm joins me now. Nick, the Swans have spoken to the media with details of their actions against these players. What can you tell me?
4: Andy, Sydney Swans Chairman Andrew Pridham and the club's CEO Matthew Pavlich stress the actions being taken by the club today are independent of that ongoing investigation by Victoria Police. Now, it follows an emergency meeting at the Swans headquarters last night when the sanctions against the players were decided by the club's board. Yesterday, the players were interviewed by club officials as part of their determinations about how it should respond to this matter. The club has said it believes the players concerned are in serious breach of expected club behaviour and standards, and as a consequence, it was appropriate for it to take firm action. It's sought to be very clear that the sanctions imposed will relate solely to those breaches of behaviour and standards, and that the club condemns all forms of abuse and disrespectful behaviour towards women. Let's hear more now from the Sydney Swans chairman, Andrew Pridham.
5: Our thoughts go out to everybody who's been impacted by these events, and we know it's impacted many, many people, ranging from the partners of our staff, our players, our women's program, our men's program. There's deep disappointment within the club at what has occurred, and we know that many people are hurting, and we are providing support to our players, to their partners, to as many people we can.
1: That's the Sydney Swans chairman, Andrew Pridham, addressing the media a short time ago. And Nick, where does this action from the Swans fit with calls for the AFL to follow the lead of other codes which have implemented these no-fault stand-down policies for players who are charged with serious criminal offences?
4: Yeah, the AFL approach stands in contrast to the NRL, for example, which has a policy that sees players automatically suspended from playing when facing those kind of serious matters. The action by the Swans today renders that discussion somewhat moot, at least where this particular case is concerned, but the AFL will no doubt remain under pressure to demonstrate what steps it's taking to avoid further criticism and public concern in the future. Now, the New South Wales Premier, Chris Minns, is one of those who has spoken out today, pointing out that no-fault stand-downs do send the message that allegations like these are taken seriously. He's also offered this advice to the Swans.
6: Organisations can't be seen to be getting on as if it's business as usual when the gravity of the charges are so serious. Now, that's not for reputational reasons. It's not just so that you can keep your reputation as a family-friendly club or the high esteem in which you're held in the community. It's so that if there are potential victims, they feel like they're being listened to and the consequences of the alleged actions being taken seriously.
1: That's New South Wales Premier Chris Minns there. Of course, Nick, this will certainly fuel the debate that's been triggered by the events in Melbourne on the weekend. What's being said?
4: Yeah, that's for sure, Andy. There's been criticism that too much of the discussion has focused on the potential consequences for the AFL and the competition itself, rather than centering the discussion on the alleged victim. And that's echoed similar concerns that have been raised during past controversies. Now, for more on that, I've been speaking to Dr. Shauna Marks from Flinders University. She's a researcher into violence against women and has a focus on the sporting codes. Much of her research has focused on the AFL itself. And she believes there's a much wider problem at play here.
7: That tells me, and I think it tells a lot of people in the community, that there's a feeling that this sort of behaviour is more normal and more acceptable. So I think it actually goes much bigger than the AFL.
8: So what do you think the broader message that needs to be learnt here is?
7: I know a lot of men will look at this and they'll think that there's a lot of rhetoric right now suggesting that men are inevitably going to do this, and they might feel really offended by that. And I want to say to those men that you should be offended. That's the right response. And I'd really like to see from the AFL and from others who are in a position of real influence to think about that and go, actually, I don't believe that men are incapable of handling themselves, that sexual violence is somehow an inevitable thing that will happen when men get together. And I don't want to send that message. And there should be more voices coming forward to say, actually, that's not the way the world works. It's not the world that I want to live in, and it's not the world that I'm prepared to live in.
1: That's Dr. Shauna Marks from Flinders University. Before her, our reporter Nick Grimm. And if you're in an abusive situation or know someone who is, you can call 1-800-RESPECT. That's 1-800-737-732. And, of course, if it's an emergency, you can call 000. Well, the cost of rent is spiking in towns and cities across the country, with economists warning changes to negative gearing and capital gains tax could be pushing up those prices. Some in the real estate industry are blaming the policy shift on a dip in property investment that pushes up prices in the cities where competition for rental income or a rental home is its highest. As the housing crisis deepens, the union movement is pushing for more reforms, as Stephanie Smale reports.
9: Ricky Smith lives in a rental with his family at Vermont in Melbourne's east.
10: Very stressed about the whole situation, just I don't know what to do.
9: He's just been given notice of a second rent increase in 12 months, despite ongoing issues with the house they live in.
10: We had a lot of problems with this house with damp and mould and all that. There's no insulation in this property, and the ducted heating really should be replaced for it to work more efficiently, but the landlord just, yeah, they don't want to spend the money on it.
9: Ricky Smith got Consumer Affairs Victoria involved last year when his landlord tried to put up the rent by $60, and he won a small reduction, but he's been looking for a new home for months with no luck.
10: Yeah, we've been looking for the last 11 months, probably inspected close to 150 properties and put in probably 120 or so applications and just keep getting knocked back every time. And my wife's not working, she's a full-time carer for our daughter. Yeah, I work full-time and that, but we don't qualify to get a mortgage because not enough income, you know.
9: On the streets of Sydney, renters are feeling the crunch too.
11: We used to rent for $680 and now it's up to $760. So it's increased like that much in just like 6 months. They've just put it up and given us no choice.
12: I'm lucky that my price hasn't gone up too high, but other people it's like 50, 50, 50, 50 every year. I've been lucky. I've lived in my house for 4 years, only gone up $15, so that's pretty good.
9: Some economists are blaming the federal government's changes to negative gearing and capital gains tax for exacerbating exacerbating an existing problem. Ray White chief economist Nerida Conisby says the policy shift is contributing to a dip in property investment, particularly in Sydney.
13: We now have a situation where the number of rental properties is at its lowest level since 2017. Sydney's population has grown by 500,000 people.

0: since 2017, and as a result, rents are starting to rise again.
1: But it's not just there.
0: So if you have a look at a city like Darwin, for example, rents have almost doubled over the past 5 years. We've also got places like Perth where we don't have enough housing, and that's also flowed through to rent. So we can clearly see there's quite a lot going on. So that's our major concern with the budget, that it does pull back property investment. There is an argument that renters will become property owners. The issue, though, is that it ignores the fact that we have a continual flow of new renters entering the markets.
1: Rent rises aren't new. They've been climbing for years, with housing shortages compounding the issue. The union movement argues the impact of the capital gains and negative gearing tweaks aren't clear yet, saying moves to grandfather some of the changes will protect a lot of property investors. The Australian Council of Trade Unions President Michelle O'Neill says rent gouging by landlords is still a big part of the problem. She's calling on the federal government to go even further to fight the housing crisis by building more public housing.
2: We used to build 1 in 10 new houses as public housing. Now it's 1 in 50.
1: Michelle O'Neill argues the public-private partnerships being used to deliver homes aren't working.
2: There's too many ways of getting out of what's called affordable housing. Often subsidies are given, it's meant to be affordable, and then over time it's not.
1: Unions also want more rights for renters, including 2-year leases.
3: Stephanie Smale there. A Thai teenager allegedly murdered by an Australian man was suffocated to death, according to a newly released autopsy report. 45-year-old Simon Carman has been in custody since late June when he was arrested allegedly trying to board a flight to Australia. In an exclusive interview with the ABC, local police have said they expect to conclude their investigation this week. Correspondent Natalie Whiting has more.
4: The police station in the Thai city of Pattaya overlooks the city's famous beach and boulevard, the centre of its nightlife. It was there that police allege 45-year-old Australian Simon Carman picked up 17-year-old Tanjanok Don Hom La in the early hours of a June morning. The body of the teenager, who was affectionately known as Cake, was found 2 days later, naked and discarded in a suitcase. Police Colonel Arne Saratonu, the superintendent of Pattaya City Police Station, says the post-mortem has now been completed. The autopsy report said that Cake had a brain injury and she suffocated. She had no other injuries. Thai police have charged Simon Carman with 4 offences, including moving a body, taking a minor for sexual purposes, and murder. Police Colonel Arne says they expect to conclude their investigation this week and submit the files to the prosecutor. We also collected Simon Carman's DNA and matched it to the DNA on Cake's body, he says. Mr. Carman reportedly told police he was acting in self-defence, and in a video recorded in June while he was in custody, he told Ms. Tanjanok's family he felt bad for what had happened.
5: I know you'll be very sad, upset, same time me. It shouldn't happen.
4: Mr. Carman is currently being held in Pattaya Remand Prison. He is the only Australian and has only been visited by embassy staff. Cake's father, Tong Chai Don Hom La, says he's relieved to hear the investigation is progressing. I'm deeply heartbroken, he says. I never thought it would come to murder for my child, who was so young and small. He says the family wants to see the legal system properly run its course. I don't ask for much, he says. I just hope my child gets the justice she deserves.
3: That report by Natalie Whiting and Karishma Vyas. One of the largest tech companies in the world is facing a reckoning over how social media is designed. Meta is before a landmark trial brought by 29 US states over the dangers of its platforms, Facebook and Instagram, and how they can pose a threat to children, with lawyers arguing they're built to be addictive. It comes as Australia looks to strengthen its own laws around social media for under 16s. And a warning, this story mentions suicide. Here's Bridget Fitzgerald.
4: These parents are grieving children gone far too soon, and they say social media is to blame.
6: I'm here today because my daughter should still be alive.
4: Laurie Schott's daughter, Annalie, was just a teenager when she died by suicide in 2020. After her death, her mother discovered that her social media algorithm was filled with videos about self-harm.
6: She loved her family, her God, her horses, and every four-legged creature she could haul into our farm. But behind my daughter, we knew and loved, she was fighting a battle we could not see. A battle within the world of social media.
4: Laurie Schott is among a group of parents in California this week to mark the beginning of a pivotal trial against Meta, the parent company of Facebook and Instagram. Four states
6: still be alive.
4: Laurie Schott's daughter, Annalie, was just a teenager when she died by suicide in 2020. After her death, her mother discovered that her social media algorithm was filled with videos about self-harm.
6: She loved her family, her God, her horses, and every four-legged creature she could haul into our farm. But behind my daughter, we...

0: to be addictive and routinely collects data on young children in violation of federal law. 29 states in total are taking legal action against the tech giant, with another 25 to go on trial later this year. Meta argues it has safeguards in place to protect children. Users must be 13 and older to sign up to its platforms, and it offers parental controls for 13 to 17-year-olds, such as parent-managed and supervision-enabled accounts. Sonia Sharp is a legal affairs reporter at the LA Times and has been covering the proceedings.
1: What the states want to do is they want to bring in as much as possible of these internal documents that they say show what Meta knew, what it was doing, a lot of data about exactly how many young kids are on these platforms, right, which is something we're growing to know more about. And then Meta, for its part, is going to want to bring in a lot of safety people to talk about many of the changes that they've already made to try to make these products safer for kids.
0: Here in Australia, there's legislation currently before Parliament that aims to strengthen the powers of the eSafety Commissioner to enforce Australia's social media ban for under 16s. Dr. Rob Nichols, a policy and regulatory specialist at the University of Sydney, says the US trial reveals where the company may have failed in its duty of care.
2: And in particular, in the evidence that's presented in the US, particularly the discovery process, we find that actually Instagram was designed to be addictive, or at least the infinite scroll was put into place as a mechanism to keep users hooked to their phone and hooked to the Instagram app for as long as possible.
0: Meta's lawyers argue there's no dispute that some social media users face struggles, but that there's no clear link between adolescents' social media use and a lack of well-being.
3: Bridget Fitzgerald there, and if you or someone you know needs help, you can call Lifeline on 13 11 14 or the Kids Helpline on 1800 55 1800. And that's all from the World Today team this Wednesday. Barbara Miller and the PM team will be along this evening, and I'll be back at the same time tomorrow with more stories from across Australia and around the world. I'm Andy Park. Thanks for your company. Have a great day.

0: One of Australia's most recognisable broadcasters is facing the biggest battle of his life. Alan Jones has pleaded not guilty to multiple historical sexual assault charges, and now the case is before the courts.
1: I'm not going to dwell here on the allegations made about me, other than to say that I refute them entirely.
0: As witnesses step into the box and the evidence unfolds, the Case Off podcast will be your eyes and ears inside the courtroom. 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
3: Hello there. If you don't have a vaccine for a particular disease and there's no cure, you would expect poor outcomes for people who get it. But tuberculosis has had both a vaccine and a cure for almost a century. Why is it still claiming so many lives? Hilary Harper with you, and on Crowd Science today on ABC Radio National, we'll find out.
4: This is Crowd Science from the BBC World Service. I'm Marnie Chasterton.
5: This is the map that I've got. This is from 1930s.
4: I'm on an odd sort of treasure hunt through the corridors of University College London, blueprint in hand.
5: Does that bear any resemblance to where we are now?
6: Yes, this is like this.
5: OK, it's that way round.
6: So I think this is the entrance,
5: yeah,
6: where we came in, and then these rooms would be at the far end.
4: This place used to be a hospital, it's now a lab, and lab manager Georgia is kindly helping me pinpoint the spot where a very famous writer died.
5: So we know that we're roughly in the right zone.
6: Yes, yes, unfortunately we don't know where the room is. It is the closest we can get.
5: Okay, I'm calling it. This is the building, this is the wing, if not the room, where George Orwell died.
4: Orwell, famous for his dystopian novels Animal Farm and 1984, died not in room 101, but room 65, here in London, in 1951.

0: one of tuberculosis.
1: It's weird being this close to where he died, and he was only 46, which is it's depressingly no age at all.
0: And he wasn't unusual. Tuberculosis, or TB, has killed many millions. Russian playwright Anton Chekhov, former American presidential first lady Eleanor Roosevelt, Polish composer Chopin. Nelson Mandela caught it whilst imprisoned in South Africa, but thankfully recovered. Countless poets and presidents from every continent have not been so lucky. But now, in some parts of the world, like here in the UK, it's a disease of the past. Globally, it's quite a different story, which is why Crowd Science listener John, in Tanzania, has a question.
2: Hi, Crowd Science. My question to the team is, why haven't we been able to cure TB?
0: And John, you're a doctor, right?
2: Yes, I'm a doctor. Very early in my career, but yes, I'm a doctor.
0: So you see TB?
2: I see TB. Almost every day I see patients with TB.
0: And yet, this is a treatable illness. There's also a vaccine called the BCG. So why is John still seeing so many patients sick with it? That's what he wants our help with finding out.
2: It's very, very common in our setting. I don't know if my stats are up to date, but this is something we learned in med school, is that among three people, at least one of us has the latent TB, the inactive form of TB.
0: I've heard the stat of one in four around the world, but even one in four is just absolutely shocking.
2: In my practice, I have seen people as young as 17 dying of TB complications.
0: And how catastrophic is it in your country?
2: In the past 1 year, I worked in a government hospital. And that's where, in my ward, for example, I was working in an infectious unit. At most, we are 20 patients. You could be attending 12 or 10, half of the patients having TB. It's really something that people really are scared.
0: So, Dr. John sees TB cases all the time. It kills over a million people a year, and a quarter of us has latent TB, the bug, but not the disease symptoms. And John's question is, why? When we've had antibiotics to fight it since the 1940s. Plus, as we discussed, we've both got our scars from the TB vaccine, the BCG. What's going wrong? To try and answer his question, I think we need to start with that vaccine, which takes me to an interesting plaque in the cathedral-like entrance to Paris's main medical teaching hospital. With me? A historian of bugs and drugs.
3: So my name's Klaas Kichelle. I'm a historian and associate professor working for the French National Institute of Health and Medical Research, INSERM, in Paris.
0: We're standing by a plaque. What is it for?
3: So we're standing in front of a plaque commemorating the first vaccination in a human against tuberculosis, which was administered by Calmette in 1921. So BCG, and it's the real milestone in the history of tuberculosis.
0: The vaccine is called the BCG. B for bacillus and C and G for Calmette and Guérin, the French scientists who made it.
3: The method behind this is a traditional French way of producing a vaccine, which means that you reculture the strain hundreds, if not thousands of times in order to weaken it and in order to attenuate it. So your body no longer sickens from exposure to the pathogen. It could be a virus, it could be a bacterium, and still has the capacity to learn from exposure to it to produce an immune response. And BCG was manufactured on this premise. Calmette and his team, they transfer over to Institut Pasteur following the end of the First World War, and here they move into human trials. And this is exactly where this starts in 1921 here on site.
0: And how successful was the BCG?
3: That is one of the big, I think, historical research questions of the 20th and 21st century. BCG as such is a revolution in the sense that there is now a vaccine against tuberculosis, but it's not entirely clear from the get-go how protective its effects are. Very soon also doubts get raised about efficacy, for example, in different age groups and at different stages of the disease. Nonetheless, BCG, I think, to this day remains the vaccine of choice when it comes to tuberculosis vaccination, and it's rolled out alongside other interventions which usually center on antibiotic therapy for people who are suffering from tuberculosis and also people exposed to them, and most importantly, in areas where tuberculosis is really controlled in the long term, focusing also on improving sanitation and nutrition of populations, so improving overall health.
0: So the vaccine did make a difference, but what I'm hearing is that there's a lot of room for improvement. Or, to put it in starker terms,
4: the number of cases that you get of TB per year clearly shows that the vaccine, you know, doesn't really work.
0: I'm sorry, what? Time to introduce our next expert.
4: Hello, I am Max Gutierrez. I'm a group leader here at the Francis Crick Institute in London, United Kingdom.
0: The Crick is one of the biggest biomedical labs in Europe. Here, Max studies what the TB bacterium does inside our bodies and how our immune systems attempt to fight back.
4: TB is one of probably the oldest diseases. If you think about Egypt and the mummies, you know, people have recovered bacteria from, you know, from the mummies. So this is really like an old disease. TB is a lung disease. So bacteria will go through your airways, you know, into the lungs. And then in the lungs will interact with your immune cells. And those interactions will define if your cells will kill the bacteria, or if the bacteria is able to, you know, replicate, divide and growth and then, you know, trigger active TB.
0: Ideally, the vaccine would steer the body towards the former approach, killing the bacteria rather than letting them develop into the disease. Max says the reality of the BCG vaccine is a lot more disappointing.
4: It had some protection, but then clearly it doesn't work in adults. So the vaccine is still being used, and the reason why it's being used is because it protects children against something that is lethal, which is TB meningitis. So basically, it's tuberculosis going into your brain, which in newborns, you know, the mortality rates are very high. So people vaccinated in at very early stages of life will be protected. But that protection will wane with time. And, you know, the number of cases that you get of TB per year clearly shows that the vaccine, you know, doesn't really work. And there are many, many, you know, groups around the world that are trying to improve the vaccine that we have, or generating or developing a new vaccine. So because that's probably the only way we have to eradicate the disease.
1: Okay. So the vaccine doesn't work very well, or it doesn't work in adults.
4: Exactly. That's right.
1: But that's not all we've got.
4: Mm-hmm.
1: We've got antibiotics.
4: We've got antibiotics as well, yeah.
1: We've got a treatment. Doesn't matter if the vaccine doesn't work. We've got a treatment.
4: That's right.
1: What's wrong with that?
4: So TB is, if you get infected with what is called a strain that is sensitive, is a curable disease. The problem is very complex, because for that treatment, you need to use many antibiotics, at least three, or sometimes four or even more. And then the treatment will last for up to 6 months and sometimes longer, depending on the strain that you have.
0: A minimum of 6 months of treatment with multiple antibiotics sounds grueling to me. So what's it like to go through that? In Kenya's capital, Nairobi, in the Kibera district, TB is rife. In the local community clinic, Crowd Science found 42-year-old Janet.
5: Nilianza kugonjeka last year, mwezi wa 11.
6: I began to fall ill last year in November. I started to cough a cough that persisted for 1 month. I was coughing and feeling intense cold during the day. At night, I was coughing and sweating, and my body kept wasting away. I lost a lot of weight. From 80 kilograms, I weighed 64 kilograms. That's when I went to the hospital. I was tested and told that I had TB. For the treatment, I kept time when I was taking pills. I was advised to eat well and avoid stress, so I kept coming to the clinic for every appointment. I didn't miss even one. At the beginning, we were given the 4-pill-a-day medication, then a smaller pill for each day, pyridoxine. But after a while, pyridoxine was out of stock, so it meant that a person had to buy it for themselves. But this other one was being given for free. I used to set an alarm so that I would take the medicine every night after my meals. I took the medicine every night until I finished my treatment. Sometimes it was very hard.
0: Janet has now recovered, but is reluctant to share her diagnosis with her friends.
6: Now I am okay. I have no fever. I have a healthy appetite. I can smell properly. I am okay. People run away from you. They stay away. They fear that you can infect them. I didn't tell anyone that I had TB.
0: So we have a vaccine, but it only really works on kids. We have a series of drugs to treat TB, but it's a long and arduous process, and the disease comes with social stigma. Plus, you may have heard of the growing resistance to antibiotics. Well, because tuberculosis has such a long treatment, there's plenty of time for bacteria to evolve resistance to the drugs, which all adds up to the deadliest infectious disease we have in the world today. You're listening to Crowd Science from the BBC World Service, the show that answers your science questions. I'm Marnie Chesterton, and this week, listener John, a doctor from Tanzania, wants to know why we haven't cured TB yet. I've mentioned the problems with the treatment and the vaccine, and now we're going to turn to the bacterium that causes it, Mycobacterium tuberculosis. I think we need to hear how it seems to hide out in a quarter of the world's population while only causing disease in some people.
7: Hi, I'm Dr. Danny Best. I'm a senior lecturer at the University of Surrey. My primary area of research is tuberculosis and Mycobacterium tuberculosis, and I've been called by others in the field a bacterial dietitian because I'm very interested in what TB eats and how it eats it, particularly with regard to surviving in the human host.
0: A tiny bacterium is a living organism, and Mycobacterium tuberculosis needs feeding, the same as the rest of us. And working out what it eats to make it a happy and virulent pathogen is Danny's speciality.
7: Yes, I mean, it's a very challenging organism to work with because it grows very, very slowly. And so research in this area is very slow. But in addition to that, it's a real beast of an organism. Many pathogens produce very defined factors which help them produce disease. But TB, as it's evolved over many, many, many years with its human host, really uses its whole genome to manipulate this host and cause disease. So it's a very complicated organism and disease process.
0: What Danny means is that every bit of the TB bacterium's genetic information seems to help it get into your body and hide there. We've mentioned that TB is a lung disease, but in a cruel irony, the bacteria choose to make their home in precisely the cells that are supposed to hunt out and kill foreign invaders.
7: So the primary human host cell is the macrophage. So macrophages are derived from white blood cells, and TB is able to survive within these cells. And these are the cells that are really designed to kill invading bacteria and viruses. So TB has the audacity to survive within these cells and also grow within them. But it also can survive in other cell types. It can also survive extracellularly.
0: What's Mycobacterium tuberculosis doing whilst it's waiting for your immune system to be compromised so it can attack you?
7: Well, I think the honest answer to that is we don't really know. Mycobacterium tuberculosis is very, very good at growing very, very slowly or not really seeming to grow at all. So we have this idea that it's in this sort of quiescent state. However, the emerging evidence is that this may be a much more dynamic state than we realise. It's quite complicated.
0: So, as you can hear, this is all quite difficult to explain. Danny is part of an international team looking at that mysterious quiescent or sleeping stage. What turns sleeping bacteria into disease-causing bacteria? In very new research, the team have discovered one particular gene, very common across many species, that's been weaponized by the bacterium. And they found that getting rid of this gene stops Mycobacterium from developing tuberculosis in the body. It's a small part of a very large and largely missing jigsaw puzzle on how Mycobacterium bacillus operates.
7: And for me, I think understanding that basic biology is really important for the process of developing better therapeutics.
0: Back at the Crick Institute, cell biologist Max Gutierrez shows me firsthand why TB research is hard going.
8: So we're over at a different part of the Crick now, and it's quite a quiet corridor, and we're stopped outside an impressively intimidating looking lab. I mean, one of the windows, and it's got sort of several layers of glass. I think that's quadruple... quadruple no, glazing. Well, no, look, it's quadruple. Got one, no, two, no, three, but you're I can right. see yeah, the gaps.
9: Yeah.
8: And the kind of outside window is bolted on. That's because the TB's in there.
9: That's right.
8: Right. What are the big questions that you're answering?
4: The main one is trying to understand how the treatment for TB takes 6 months, at least. And we really want to understand why it takes so long and if we can reduce that time. In fact, we don't know very well how the antibiotics we are currently using in the clinic work. You know, why, for example, it takes at least 3 different antibiotics in 6 months to cure a person. That's one of the areas that we work. But the other one that we're very interested is in those very early events that decide that a person develop a disease or actually face that back and then clear the infection. This is one of the main areas we work here. That's called part of the innate immune response.
8: Okay, so some people get the bacteria
4: mm-hmm.
8: and they clear it out of their
4: that's right.
8: body.
4: Yeah.
8: Some people get the bacterium and it hides away in their body.
4: Exactly.
8: And then other people just get sick.
4: Exactly. And we really don't understand why some of them are able to clear the infection, which is one of the main questions in the disease.
8: That's a lot of quite basic questions. Do we know much about the biology of this?
4: Well, the biology of TB is very complex. It's a combination of a very complex biology with, maybe not much support for research, but also very difficult to work with. And all of that leads to the fact that there are many fundamental questions, as you said, that we still don't understand.
0: Fundamental science aside, what listener John wants to know is, what's the best way to fight this bacteria?
4: Ideally, in the ideal situation, the way to eradicate TB will be to have a vaccine that works.
0: So if we need a better vaccine, is anyone around the world actually working on one?
10: My name is Angelique Luabea Kanikani. I'm a research physician at the University of Cape Town. I'm working on a TB vaccine, and I've been working at the University of Cape Town for 15 years now, doing TB research, running clinical trials, been working on many, many candidates of novel TB vaccine in the last 25 years at SATV.
0: But SATV is South Africa Tuberculosis Vaccine Initiative. I'm wondering what makes South Africa a good place to study TB and possible new vaccines.
10: South Africa is one of the countries with the highest TB incidence in the world. If you look at, for example, 20 years ago, we were recording more than 600,000 TB cases per year. When you do a TB vaccine research, you need to do TB vaccine research when you have the huge problem. Because of the number of cases that we were having every year, it gave the possibility to evaluate in clinical trials novel TB vaccine because you can see the impact.
0: What Angelique is saying is that in South Africa, because disease rates are so high, you really notice if a new vaccine in clinical trials is making a difference.
10: You have to wait to see how many TB cases have been averted by the vaccine.
0: Right. And we've established so far that the BCG doesn't really work. What are the alternatives in the pipeline?
10: The front runner that we have now is the M72 vaccine. And that is a very exciting vaccine. Why? Because it's the first vaccine that have shown efficacy signal of preventing disease in those who are infected. That vaccine was evaluated in clinical trials, phase two, 8 years ago. We haven't seen a vaccine like that showing that level of efficacy. 50%, more than 50% of people, it prevents disease. This vaccine, this M72 vaccine, is going to phase three. And we have recruited 20,000 people where we received this vaccine. And we are doing this phase three to confirm the signal that was seen in phase two. We don't know. It was seen in a small sample of people, 3,500, almost that number. We've seen that 50% protection.
0: For my ears, 50% efficacy doesn't sound like it's very good. I want 100% efficacy.
10: Of course, we wanted a higher. What we are expecting is the minimum that we are expecting for is 50%. It can be higher, right? It can be 60% or more. We don't know if we're going to see the same signal in 20,000 people. But if the vaccine is successful, it's a game changer, because if we have a vaccine with 50% vaccine efficacy, this vaccine can prevent 75 million of TB cases over 25 years.
7: Wow.
10: 75 million TB cases can be averted. 8.5 million of death can be prevented.
0: Can I ask you a personal question? I know that your uncle died of TB this year. Does it make you angry that we haven't found something to cure TB sooner than we have?
10: It makes me sad. It makes me sad. It makes me angry. This is my uncle, but how many more were like my uncle? It took long. It took, in my opinion, it took too much time to diagnose the TB he had. It took much time to give the correct treatment. And for me, it's unnecessary death. And it's just a statistic. What makes me angry and sad is, why is he a statistic? It shouldn't be.
0: Can I make him more than a statistic? Can we name him?
10: His name was Philemon. And he was a teacher, a headmaster.
0: Professor Angelique Luobyekene-Kene, bringing home that each TB death is a family tragedy, which feels avoidable when, in theory, we have a vaccine and treatment for this disease. What we've learnt is that in practice, neither is up to scratch. And in addition, the uncomfortable answer to why we haven't cured TB lies outside the science. I asked every one of my experts why they think we haven't cured TB yet.
10: TB is a disease of poverty, socioeconomic condition.
4: We don't have a vaccine that works. Access to antibiotics and, healthcare, linked to poverty is one of the main obstacles that we have. And then the lack of funding for research and developing new drugs and new treatments is also going down.
7: Many of the solutions aren't biomedical. They're to do with improving people's nutrition and housing conditions.
3: Getting rid of TB entails, very simply actually, improving people's living conditions, nutritional status, access to clean water, access to good housing. It's very simple, but obviously one of the most complicated challenges when it comes to global health.
0: And I think that is an entire separate episode of Crowd Science. John, thank you so much for asking this question. And over to you for the credits.
9: That's it for this edition of Crowd Science from the BBC World Service. The question came from me, John, in Tanzania. And the program was presented by Manny Chesterton and edited by Ben Motti. If you have a question for the show, please email it to crowdscience@bbc.co.uk. 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Bye.
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13: That is right. As an ABC Radio National listener, you have already helped us work out the most underrated animal in Australia, the Rakali, our favourite tree, the river redgum, and our favourite animal sound, the warbling magpie. So this year, it's Australia's most amazing wildflower. And there is a cracker shortlist. Jacinta Bowler is an ABC science reporter, and they've been studying this list in detail. Jacinta, hello.
14: Thanks for having me.
13: Now, this is not your usual suspects kind of list, is it? There are no Banksias and Waratahs and kangaroo paws. Why is that?
14: Yeah, we always go for the weird ones. Now, the reason why we do these kind of things is because we want to highlight some of the weird and wonderful things in our environment. Last year it was animals. This year we're doing plants. So, yeah, the numbers, the wildflowers on this list are not the ones that you would expect, probably because we already, you know, everyone already knows about your Banksias and all those kind of plants. But instead, things like, you know, the bladderwort, which is a semi-aquatic plant, which vacuums up insects and then eats them. And there's also things like the maranong, the yam daisy, which is an indigenous food source, a really incredible plant. And my personal favourite, the underground orchid, which doesn't photosynthesise, comes out of the ground occasionally with these red leaves, and then enjoys itself for a couple of days and then goes back underground again.
13: You're living the high life and then going underground. Is it even a plant? I mean, how does it not photosynthesize and still be a flower?
14: Do you know, we were trying to work this out this morning. We were like, that's a good question. Is it still a plant? So yes, there are plants that don't photosynthesize. What it does instead is it works with its fungal partner. So it has a fungi that works within its roots, and that actually produces all of the nutrients it needs. So instead of photosynthesizing, this fungi does a lot of the work. But no, it still is a plant. It's still within the plant family. It's an orchid. And it's not, yeah, there you go. It's something new to learn, is that you don't need to photosynthesize to be a plant.
13: Good, it can stay on the list. And there are some that people might have heard of already, the flannel flower, the flying duck orchid, very gorgeous. But the denouement will come on Friday, won't it, at 12 p.m. What will happen then?
14: Yeah, so we're doing the Hour of Flower. So I think you heard just then, it's Belinda Smith and Anne Jones are going to be coming in. We've got all of these experts who are going to be able to walk us through the top 10. We're going to be counting them down from 10 to 1. And I am always really excited. It's such a fun hour. And we get, you know, people coming in and guests. And it's just, it's a really fun time in the room as well. So hopefully everyone really enjoys it.
13: I remember when we did the Australia's Most Underrated Animal and the number of texts with people nominating, you know, ones that weren't on the list, and just animals that they really loved. It was really heartening just to see how engaged people were. Hopefully it will be the same on Friday. Jacinta, thank you.
14: Thanks. Yeah, please tell us all of your favourite wildflowers. We love to hear it.
13: Oh, yeah, and you can text wildflower to 0418 226 576 right now if you would like to vote. Jacinta Bowler is an ABC science reporter. Right now, though, on ABC Radio National, the Law Report's asking if your will is as watertight as you think. Some scary stories of near strangers inheriting people's worldly goods after the news. It's 2 o'clock.

0: ABC News, good afternoon. I'm William Howard Evans. The head of the Sydney Swans has stopped short of apologising to the women involved in an incident that's led to the end of the season for five players. Tony Ibrahim reports.
1: The Sydney Swans board banned Riley Bice, Nick Blakey, Isaac Heaney, James Jordan and Chad Warner from games for the rest of this season. The club says the players seriously breached expected standards by drinking and bringing women back to their hotel on Sunday and Monday. Chief Executive Matthew Pavlich apologised to multiple stakeholders, but not the women involved.
2: We have offered, we're deeply concerned about their welfare and the well-being of those women. They're the ones who are impacted severely at the moment.
1: Victoria Police is conducting a separate investigation. The ABC is not suggesting the players named are accused of sexual assault.
0: Lawyers for triple murderer Aaron Patterson say there were issues with the closing argument made by prosecutors at the end of her trial. Jared Whittaker has more.
3: Aaron Patterson's lawyer, Richard Edney, told the Court of Appeal that prosecutors selectively quoted witnesses and cherry-picked evidence in their closing address. Patterson is attempting to overturn her conviction for killing three relatives and attempting to kill another when she served them poisoned beef Wellingtons at a lunch in 2023. But Justice Peter Kidd says Patterson's trial lawyers made a forensic decision to capitalise on those complaints late in the trial in order to secure an acquittal. But Mr. Edney says he couldn't comment on Patterson's trial defence. The hearing continues.
0: The Australasian Fire Authorities Council says Victorians face a higher risk of bushfire this spring. Increased bushfire risk is forecast for the far southwest, east Gippsland and coastal and inland areas around Geelong. Chief Fire Officer at Forest Fire Management Victoria, Chris Hardman, says the state has not seen such a dry and warm spring in decades.
4: On average, we're getting about 15% less spring rain than we used to get back in the 1970s and 80s. Without the spring rain, that inevitably leads to higher above average bushfire seasons.
0: The latest figures from the Bureau of Statistics show that wages are once again failing to keep up with inflation. Here's finance reporter David Chow.
5: The wage price index, which measures the average pay rise, went up at an annual rate of 3.2% during the June quarter. Now that's slightly lower than last year, but in that same period, inflation went up even more by around 4%. So the cost of living is rising more quickly than most people's pay packets. Public sector wages on average rose at a faster rate than private sector wages. And according to economists, one silver lining is that the Reserve Bank would now be less likely to lift interest rates again.
0: Ukraine's ousted defence minister has challenged President Volodymyr Zelensky's leadership. Mr. Zelensky says he dismissed Mykhailo Fedorov because of his inability to work with the commander-in-chief of the armed forces, Oleksandr Syrsky. Thousands of Ukrainians took to the streets demanding Mr. Syrsky be sacked and calling for Mr. Fedorov's reinstatement. The military chief has since been dismissed. Ukraine has been under martial law since the war began, which prohibits holding elections. But Mr. Fedorov says democracy cannot be held hostage by Russia.
6: We must answer a fundamental question. How should the state function if the war lasts for years? Can Russia in effect gain the right to decide when Ukrainians will again be able to elect their authorities?
0: Former associates from Death Row Records have testified about the aftermath of rapper Tupac Shakur's 1996 shooting on the second day of a murder trial. Dwayne Keefe D. Davis faces one count of murder with a deadly weapon over the death of the rap legend. The 63-year-old has pleaded not guilty. Tupac was signed to Death Row Records at the time of his alleged murder. James Mob James McDonald says news of his shooting travelled quickly.
7: People found out when people left Las Vegas the same night Tupac was shot, went straight back to Compton. It only took 2-3.5 hours to get home. Yes, it wasn't a problem for people to find out what happened.
0: Canada's Prime Minister Mark Carney says the US has agreed to postpone enforcing a 50% tariff on Canadian goods for 3 days. The announcement buys time for more negotiations and avoids further strain on an already tense relationship between the historic allies. US President Donald Trump says he will delay introducing the levies on over $28 billion worth of Canadian imports. Mr. Carney says substantial progress has been made. ABC News.
8: You're listening to ABC Radio National. 5 past 2. Questions about wills on the Law Report today as part of a new series they're running. For example, if a relative leaves everything to someone they haven't known for long or didn't seem that close to, should alarm bells ring? What can you do if you suspect someone's tried to influence a loved one to change their will? Confronting and emotional questions for some of us, Damien Carrick will explore them with his usual thoughtfulness and empathy on ABC Radio National.
9: What happens when wills go wrong? Contested documents, undue influence, farming family fallouts, and the executors left to sort out the mess. Hi, Damien Carrick here. Over the next few weeks, the Law Report presents Over My Dead Body, a special series on wills and succession.
10: Mr. Chenery wrote his will on a frozen fish packet and a packet of Mr. Kipling's mince pies.
11: People who are a little bit unhinged have appointed senior politicians and public figures to be their executors, people who they've no connection with.
12: The difficulty with undue influence often is proving it. These things happen behind closed doors.
13: If you own property, if you own an asset, the general rule is you can do whatever you want in terms of who you leave it to. You don't have to be fair, you don't have to be equal.
9: Why did Grandad leave everything to just one of his children? The pair weren't even that close. And why did my favourite aunt leave everything to her carer? She only took on the role recently. Was this really their firm, clear intention or something else? What sorts of question marks can there be over how a will is made? Today on Over My Dead Body, we're exploring undue influence and fraud. And a note, this conversation does not represent or replace legal advice. James Diamond heads up the Elder Financial Abuse and Guardianship Disputes Team at Moores, a legal firm based in Melbourne. James, when it comes to wills, how big an issue are fraud and undue influence?
12: Well, the honest answer to that, Damien, is it's difficult to know. We only have a handful of fraud cases, and the bar for undue influence and proving it can be very, very high. The reality of many cases in Victoria, at least, and I'm sure it's similar across the country, is that only a handful make it to trial. Many settle beforehand. But whenever these cases come to court, they certainly tend to be very colourful, very juicy, very interesting.
9: You acted for the family of a Mr. Lionel Cox. Who is Lionel Cox and what happened to him?
12: Yeah, so Lionel was an elderly gentleman living in Fitzroy, not far from here.
9: In Inner Melbourne?
12: In Inner Melbourne, a good, relatively expensive suburb. And he's 91 years old. He never married, he didn't have any children. And his only surviving relatives when he died were cousins. He'd lived by himself. He had a good group of neighbours about him that kept an eye on him. And in 2015, they persuade him to go into respite care. And he tells the respite care when he goes in that he's just coming in for the cold months. Within a few days, he meets Abu Kumar, who's the nurse unit manager at Cambridge House. In fact, she meets him on the day, and within a few days, she's investigating options for him to do a will. She realises that he doesn't have family, he doesn't have a will, and he owns a property in Fitzroy. Within a few more days, she's put him in a taxi and they're off to his house to collect some cash from his house. And then shortly after that, she goes and buys a will kit for him, and within a matter of days, a will's prepared, which we later find out names her as the sole executor and beneficiary. She then persuades or pressures subordinate staff to witness that will.
9: So he dies in August 2015 from pneumonia. Where does that leave Ms. Abha Anuraha Kumar?
12: Well, I think initially she probably thought she was in the clear. She initially applies for and gets probate, and because he doesn't have any close family members, no one contests it. But soon his neighbours get wind of this and they raise their concerns, and she ultimately faces disciplinary proceedings by the Nursing and Midwifery Board.
9: Okay, so there are two legal processes which arise out of this case. Let's talk about this first one, which is an action taken by the Nursing and Midwifery Board against Ms. Kumar in the Victorian Civil and Administrative Tribunal. What happens?
12: Well, VCAT was very keen to emphasise that they weren't there to decide the validity of the will. In fact, she had probate. Probate had been granted and no one had challenged it. That wasn't their job. Their job was to look at her professional conduct. However, in the course of that hearing, there was a lot of evidence given about how this will came about, and some interesting things came out of it. One was that she'd been in the room when the will was signed and witnessed, and when it had been presented to the witnesses, it had been folded over so they couldn't see any details about what was in it. Another thing that came out is that the witnesses said they had been pressured, and in fact, one of the witnesses said they hadn't seen Lionel Cox sign the will at all. It had been presented to them after the fact.
9: So they'd signed as a witness after the fact?
12: They had borne false witness. They hadn't witnessed him sign anything. And of course, in order for a will to be valid, it needs to be signed by the will maker in the presence of two witnesses. So that was all very interesting. There was also evidence that although she hadn't kept contemporaneous file notes at the time, she'd made her way back into the facility while she was suspended and inserted some self-serving file notes.
9: And what ruling did this tribunal make as to Ms. Kumar's suitability to practice as a nurse?
12: Well, it was interesting. She contested the proceedings right up until the very end and then ultimately cancelled her registration, but they nonetheless disqualified her from 5 years from working in any sort of aged care facility. And they made some pretty scathing assessments of her. They said that she was not a witness at truth, and at times it seemed like she was literally making it up as she went. They said her conduct showed a deeply flawed character and a person who lacks trustworthiness and integrity. So she was banned for 5 years.
9: For professional misconduct.
12: For professional misconduct. The interesting thing was there was then a second hearing in which they had to determine who would pay the costs. And quite unusually, she was ordered to pay the regulator's costs, which doesn't happen very often in these sorts of proceedings. The stinger was that the tribunal then said that this matter needed to be referred to the Register of Probates. And that's how the dispute about the will gets going.
9: Okay, so there's a second legal action. Everything we've spoken about before is from the written reasons of the tribunal. There's then this second legal action, the revocation of probate. Who commenced that action and how did you get involved?
12: Well, initially state trustees filed an application for revocation of the grant of probate, and state trustees is the government trustee in Victoria has standing where there's no known beneficiaries. And in response to that, Ms. Kumar went out and actually managed to identify beneficiaries. And she basically said, well, if these people have a better interest than state trustees, then state trustees can't push this application forward any further. The court then required notice to be given to those identified beneficiaries who were Lionel's cousins. And through the course of that, one of them made their way to us and sought legal advice, and we then made an application to be substituted as the applicants for revocation.
9: So your client, I think Geoffrey Cox, one of Lionel's cousins, was the person who continued with the action to seek revocation of probate. What happened? And what was the argument of the state trustees and then your client? What was your argument in seeking revocation of the will?
12: Our argument was that this will had come about in the most suspicious circumstances you could possibly imagine. And that being the case, that meant the usual presumptions about validity based on the fact that Lionel had signed the will and that it had purportedly been witnessed, they all fell away. She needed to prove that the will was properly executed in accordance with what the law requires. She needed to prove that he had testamentary capacity. And we're talking about a frail, dying 92-year-old man here. She needed to prove that he knew and approved what was in the will. And of course, there had been this evidence that the whole thing was folded over when it was witnessed. So that was going to be a tough mountain for her to climb.
9: And we're talking here about the findings of the VCAT tribunal, and that's what we've been speaking to. Yep.
12: That's right. And so while I don't know what advice she got, I suspect that advice was that she had a very substantial onus to overcome. She needed to positively prove all of these things. And the big problem with her is, if I'm her lawyer, the witnesses hadn't come forward. The witnesses to the will were nowhere to be seen. There was no evidence filed from them. So ultimately, literally on the steps of the court, she settled and ultimately consented to probate being revoked, which meant the money came back to Lionel on behalf of the estate to distribute amongst the cousins.
9: What stands out for you about this dispute?
12: I think it's quite shocking, and it drives home how vulnerable elderly people are when they're in our care. She took advantage of that, but we all need to rely on us having a system where people in their most vulnerable times are protected. And I think that weighed very heavily on VCAT and the Nursing and Midwifery Board when they made their findings. They made very strong findings because they understood the societal risk that this sort of conduct places or exposes us to.
9: Did you raise concerns about allegations of undue influence or fraud when you commenced this legal action or stepped into this legal action? Is that the right way of thinking about or framing the legal arguments?
12: The difficulty with undue influence often is proving it. These things happen behind closed doors. We don't know what she said to Lionel Cox. So the better argument for us, because of all of the suspicious circumstances, she needed to clear those suspicions, dispel them, and she wasn't going to be able to do it. And as to fraud, it's difficult to prove that. At least it was in this case.
9: There was also a very interesting case in the New South Wales Supreme Court last year, the case of Waters and Frank. Who was the testator, Dr. John Waters? And what was in his, I think, various wills? I think he had four wills over a number of years.
12: Yeah, well, I think he'd done many wills in the last couple of decades of his life. But I think what happened was his wife had died. He had two daughters. And in 2006, he gets hit by a car in Sydney CBD, has head injuries, hip and pelvic injuries. He never fully recovered. And his daughters step in to help him out. They help him sell the family home and downsize to a smaller unit. And then they hire a carer, Lavinia Willamant, as his carer around 2008. And over the course of the next number of years...
9: I think it's Ms. Lavinia Willamant Brown, is that right?
12: Yes. And over the next... From 2011 to 2019, there's four successive wills in which in 2009, before the carer is on the scene, the daughters are broadly favoured. And then from that point, the carer starts to feature in the will. 5% initially, and then over the course of four wills by 2019, it's up to 21%. And then he obviously dies, and the 2019 will, the carer gets 21% of, was initially admitted to probate, and one of the daughters then comes along and challenges that and alleges that there was undue influence in how that will came about. And the interesting thing about undue influence cases and why it can be really difficult to prove sometimes is that it essentially needs the party alleging it to demonstrate that there was coercion, that the person felt like they had no option, that they had the literal gun to their head. So it's a high bar to meet in wills cases, and there's really only been a handful of cases in Australia where it's got up. But in this one, it did.
9: And in this case, it's not about necessarily proving that it happened. It's about refuting the suspicion, and that onus is on the person who's relying on the will. Is that right?
12: That can be the case. If suspicious circumstances about how the will came about are proved, in this one there was a direct finding of undue influence, and it wasn't one particular moment or instance of undue influence or coercion. It was a pattern of cumulative behaviour over a number of years, and the court referred to Dr. Waters being vulnerable and his cognitive decline and impairment, that he was dependent on the carer for many aspects of his daily life. She had been involved in a great deal of his legal and financial affairs and had actually been present when the instructions for every will had been given. They all were sufficient for the court to conclude that given his reliance on her and all of those other factors, Dr. Waters probably felt like he didn't have much choice but to sign the wills benefiting her.
9: And that was the finding of the Supreme Court of New South Wales. Look, there are a number of ways to challenge a will. There's lack of capacity, there's undue influence, there are technical defects in the execution of the will. There's another ground, fraudulent calumny. What is that?
12: Fraudulent calumny, if I'm perfectly honest with you, Damien, is a ground of objection even I was unaware of 18 months ago. It's rarely featured in Australian cases. I couldn't find a single instance in which an allegation of fraudulent calumny has gone to trial. But what it essentially involves is an allegation that someone has poisoned a willmaker's mind for the purposes of getting a benefit or depriving someone else of taking a benefit under a will.
9: And then them getting the benefit.
12: And them getting the benefit, or at least stopping someone else from getting it.
9: Okay, so 18 months ago you knew nothing about this, but you are now involved in ongoing litigation where this idea of fraudulent calumny will be argued. The Victorian Supreme Court has ruled that you can put those arguments to the court when the case goes to a full trial. There have been cases in the UK where fraudulent calumny has been successfully argued. One of them is a very interesting case called Whittle and Whittle.
12: Yeah, so Whittle and Whittle was one of the cases we had referred to and I took great interest in reading as our case progressed. But in Whittle and Whittle, there was Gerald Whittle, who was 92 years old and he was dying, and he leaves everything, almost everything, to his daughter Sonia. And he leaves his son David out. You know, David's only given some cars and some shed contents, and he tells the solicitor firm that prepares his will that they're basically estranged, and turns out that wasn't true. David had been visiting him weekly. It turns out Sonia had been telling Gerald that David was a violent criminal who had assaulted women and stole from his family, and he'd repeated it to Gerald in his presence. So Gerald turned around and accused David of this, or wanted to know if all of these things were true. And then I think in due course the solicitor's clerk comes to his house to take his instructions for the will, and I think the solicitor's clerk records that Sonia, you know, just about has a breakdown, making various allegations against David.
9: The solicitor's clerk said she had heard Sonia tell her father that David and his wife are criminals and psychopaths, and Sonia said that they had broken into his house while he was in hospital looking for bank account details and PIN numbers.
12: Yeah, that's right. So these cases are really interesting because it's not in contest that the will maker has actually signed the will. It's not necessarily in contest that they didn't understand anything about what was in the will, but it is accepted that they've made the will based on a lie.
9: So the judge found in this case that probate should be revoked because of this idea of fraudulent calumny, poisoning of the mind.
12: Yeah, and I think poisoning of the mind is a much better way to think of it than fraudulent calumny, which sounds like an archaic legal term.
9: You're listening to The Law Report on Radio National, and a special series focusing on wills. Today we're focusing on undue influence and fraud, and this idea of fraudulent calumny as well. And my guest is James Diamond, who heads up the Elder Financial Abuse and Guardianship Disputes team at a Melbourne law firm called Moores. James, have there been cases where a court has said, we actually accept that this will has been forged? There was an interesting case recently in Victoria in 2022 involving the estate of a Mr. Frank Cassar. Who was he and what were the circumstances around his will?
12: So this case is wild. Frank Cassar was a well-known, self-made man with a business based in Fitzroy. Initially, he was a panel beater, he got into tow trucks, and from there he built basically a property empire. Amongst his assets was basically a whole block of property in Fitzroy, which is, again, good real estate in Fitzroy.
9: Fitzroy is featuring a few times.
12: Fitzroy has lots of tales from Fitzroy. But an issue he had was that a lot of the property acquisition had been funded from lending from second and third tier lenders at very high interest rates. So it seemed like Frank had issues with pretty much everyone. The ATO were chasing him. They said he owed $2.4 million. At one point in time, The Age dubs him Australia's worst landlord over accusations that he's threatening and intimidating tenants and various breaches of residential tenancy laws. He's got a wife, Sandra, and they've been together for over 30 years and they've got four kids. The eldest son's Michael. Apparently he's been estranged from Frank for many years, but some re-approachment slightly before Frank's death. And then there are three other kids. Frank dies suddenly from a heart attack in 2011, aged only 60. And initially his wife, Sandra, tells a lawyer that they're looking for the will. She's certain that Frank did a will and they're certain they will find it. And then a number of weeks later, the will turns up. And as it turns out, the will appoints Michael as the executor and sole beneficiary. It doesn't leave anything to Sandra. It doesn't leave anything to the other three children. And probate is granted in 2012. So the years go by. Michael...
9: A number of years go by. We're moving fast forward to 2019. What happens
12: then? And a question you would have before 2019 is, if everything is going to Michael, why didn't Sandra do anything to claim something from this estate? She doesn't. Michael apparently sorts out the issues the estate has with its lenders, its creditors, with the ATO. And then some years later, there is disharmony in the family that assets haven't been distributed that it appears they understood would be distributed despite what the will says. Sandra confronts Michael about all of this. And Michael threatens to evict her. He tells her that she's going to be out on the street for her, quote, dog shit attitude, and then actually commences legal proceedings to get her out of a property that's owned by the estate. Sandra then applies to revoke probate, and remarkably, she admits that she's been involved in forging the will all along. Sandra's daughter, Teresa, also comes forward and admits that she was the one that forged the signature. She traced it out over legitimate signatures of Frank's. So this is bombshell stuff. Sandra says that after Frank died, Michael was pressuring her to organise something in terms of will, or we're going to lose everything. Sandra says she went and bought a $20 newsagent will kit, and she prepared it naming Michael as the executor and the beneficiary because Michael had a good credit rating and he'd promised to share everything out later. She said she didn't sign the signature herself because she had arthritis and so she didn't think she'd get a very good job. And Teresa said, well, Michael pressured her into tracing out the signature. And there's a very comical scene in the judgment in which Teresa is supposedly forging the signature and Sandra is yelling out at her, don't stuff it up, I had to pay $20 for that will kit and I don't want to have to go back and buy another one. So it's interesting. The witnesses to the will were Frank's two brothers, so Michael and Raymond. And initially, they both signed affidavits as part of this proceeding saying they saw Frank sign this will. He did it and they were there. But as the case goes on, Michael recants. Having first said that he saw Frank sign the will in 2009, he actually later admits that he'd witnessed the will a month after Frank died at his own kitchen table. Interestingly, the other brother, Raymond, sticks to his story that he saw Frank sign the thing in 2009, but the judge ultimately finds that he's unreliable. So the legal decision didn't need to be a decision about whether or not this will was fraud, like the Lionel Cox case. One of the arguments that this will had come about in such suspicious circumstances that Michael really had to clear away those suspicions. And the judge said that he'd failed to do that entirely. However, the judge went further and made a decision anyway, and he found that the will was an outright forgery. He accepted that Frank's signature had been traced by Teresa, you know, 2 to 3 weeks after death. And he acknowledged the irony of accepting the evidence of someone who had come to court describing herself as a confessed forger. He said that Sandra was a person who, if her family's interest demanded it, is willing to forge a will and lie to solicitors. Yet Michael had said this is not a normal family, and he agreed with that. And he therefore found that Teresa, Sandra and Michael Sr. were witnesses of truth and Michael was not.
9: And so the judge of the Supreme Court of Victoria revoked the probate, and therefore Sandra, who admitted to being party to a forgery.
12: And he acknowledged the irony of accepting the evidence of someone who had come to court describing herself as a confessed forger. He said that Sandra was a person who, if her family's interest demanded it, is willing to forge a will and lie to solicitors. Yet Michael had said this is not a normal family, and he agreed with that. And he therefore found that Teresa, Sandra and Michael

0: I don't know whether he had a previous will, but I presume his estate would have then been divided on the basis of the intestacy laws that then applied, which probably would have resulted in Sandra administering the estate, but the kids and Sandra sharing in the estate. But there's then a second judgment about the costs and who should have to pay the costs. And, you know, I think it's quite remarkable, Sandra having come forward to the court and acknowledged that she'd been party to this forgery conspiracy. Michael was actually ordered to pay all of her costs on the most punitive indemnity basis.
1: And we're talking hundreds of thousands of dollars, presumably.
0: Well, I would have imagined that'd be huge.
1: James, this has been a fascinating discussion. What would be your advice to people when they are drafting a will?
0: Well, first do one. A lot of these issues come about because people don't give it a lot of thought, or they put it off, or they rush it, or they cut corners. I mean, this transaction you do when you die is the biggest transaction you'll ever do in your life. You're literally giving away everything you've got and everything you've ever worked for. And yet people don't want to spend money on wills. They use will kits. They put it off. And so really, you know, get it done and have an unremarkable will that's done properly and sails through probate and avoids anyone needing to go to court for years and spending heaps of money on the fight.
1: So do it properly. That's the take-home message.
0: Do it properly and update it when you need to update it, when your life circumstances change.
1: And, of course, this is not legal advice, but it's something to keep in mind. James Diamond, who heads up the Elder Financial Abuse and Guardianship Disputes team at Moores, which is a legal firm in Melbourne. Thank you. Thank you for speaking to the Law Report.
0: Damien, thanks for having me.
1: Next time, what happens when a will is unconventional? It might be scribbled on the back of a frozen food packet or jotted down in an unsent text.
2: Could it still be regarded as his final disposition? 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
1: That's on the next episode of Over My Dead Body, a four-part series on The Law Report. Do follow The Law Report on ABC Listen. That way you'll get the latest podcast as soon as it becomes available. A big thanks to producer Christina Kukolia and audio producer Elise Simons. I'm Damien Carrick. Talk soon.
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6: I'm definitely the perfect candidate, but how do I convince them? 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
7: Congratulations, Lisa Leong. You are through to an interview.
6: Yes, got the interview.
7: Good morning, afternoon or evening, Lisa Leong.
6: Hello, are you a real person? You look kind of blue. 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
7: Please define real.
6: Oh no, you're not even a real person. Hello, anyone? Hello, I'm Lisa Leong. Welcome to This Working Life on ABC Radio National, helping to make your work life better. AI use on the job hunt is happening so fast, it's really quite hard to keep track, and applicants and employers are feeling rather harassed by the speed of the change. This week, we're going to get to grips with the pitfalls and the possible challenges of AI in the hiring process. And later on the show, we're going to try and give you some advice on how to beat the bot. Dr. Natalie Sheard is a lawyer and Mackenzie postdoctoral fellow at the University of Melbourne. G'day, Natalie.
8: Hi, Lisa. Great to be on your show.
6: So where is AI being used right now in the recruitment process, Natalie?
8: My research looks at AI use for screening and shortlisting job candidates. So that's where employers use AI to help them make decisions about who to shortlist for positions or maybe to automate the decisions. And you might see that when candidates are screened out of the process. So the types of tools that are being used

0: used are CV screening systems. So they're systems that kind of operate in the background and screen your CV or job applications for keywords or profiles to create a list or a ranking or a score. AI might also be used to assess your personality, behaviour, skills. You might take a quiz. You might do a chat-based interview. You might complete a questionnaire. It's also being used to for video interviewing. So that's where candidates video record themselves answering interview questions.
1: Will I necessarily be told when AI is being used in the process?
0: No, you won't be. This is one of the challenges. Currently, there's no legal obligation to provide that notice to job candidates. Some kind of notice provision will come into law in December this year, which is great, but the requirement is to notify candidates through the privacy policy. And as we all know, who reads privacy policies? You know, I think there was a study that showed you need 14 hours a day if you're going to read all the privacy policies that you came into contact with in a day.
1: When it comes to CV screening, is there anything that you think in your research that we should know about right now?
0: I guess there are lots of risks when those CVs are screened. You know, we don't know what criteria are being used to assess those CVs. You know, it's not transparent to job seekers. They don't know that AI is being used. It's very difficult for them to contest any decisions that are made. You know, what if a mistake is made? What if there has been some kind of discrimination? How is their data protected? You know, that information in the CV that's gone into the AI system, how is that going to be used? Will it be used to further train the system? Will it be on sold to third parties?
1: Is it a case of people are just putting in a lot of information then into their CVs, hoping that they can pass the test?
0: I don't know if that's the case. You normally have to upload your CV and then it kind of should pre-populate fields in the online form. Although I have been hearing from job seekers about how many mistakes are made in that process as well, because that's another thing that's really coming up in my research. How often there are errors in the systems. They just don't work as they're meant to. So that's one example where, yeah, fields aren't properly pre-populated. Another candidate was telling me about she had to do, this is very dystopian, she thought she was doing an interview with a person. She turned up, it was in fact an avatar. It was an American system, so the avatar had an American voice and it couldn't understand her Australian accent. So I think there are all kinds of errors occurring that employers don't even know about, which is concerning for applicants and also for employers. You know, if there are errors, the best candidate's probably not being selected.
1: So what are people sharing with you then about their lived experience dealing with AI hiring models?
0: Yeah, well, I think it's fair to say that job seekers are not overly positive about the use of these systems. You know, more benignly, they're described as a waste of time or hard. They're also described as, you know, off-putting, disrespectful, even punitive. You know, when a candidate's being assessed about something they don't have control over. Candidates also talk about the kind of decrease in accountability with employers. So, you know, these AI systems kind of remove them from the employer. They can't ask questions. If something goes wrong, they don't know how to get in touch with an employer. Ghosting is a big problem where applicants just don't hear back. Candidates are also concerned about discrimination risks. So they're a bit suspicious when they have to provide, you know, demographic data about their age or their pregnancy status or their cultural background about how that information will be used. I've been speaking to a lot of job seekers with disability and these systems are just not accessible to them. They, you know, in one case, a candidate asked for captions. They were told the captions would be there. The captions weren't there. Other requests for adjustments unanswered by employers.
1: Is there anything that someone can do in that situation, Natalie?
0: Well, they can try and work out how to get in touch with the employer and try and contact them. But, you know, I hear from candidates that when they go through that process, emails just aren't responded to. I guess someone could make a complaint to an equal opportunity body, for example. But I ask candidates about if they were, you know, anyone would do that, if they would take action to protect their legal rights. And overwhelmingly, people have said no. It's too expensive. It's too hard. it costs too much money, it costs too much kind of emotional energy to do that. They just move on to the next job. So that is concerning as well, that there's that, you know, no one

0: one's really holding vendors or employers to account.
1: I know that when I used to be trained as an interviewer, we had to be very careful about asking questions that were too intrusive, and certainly we wouldn't be making decisions based on whether or not someone was pregnant or not. So why is it allowed that these questions can even be asked in the first place? So this information can be a requirement, if you like, Natalie.
0: Yeah, that's a great question. I think one of the reasons is that we have a legal system that requires individuals to make complaints when something goes wrong. So it's really kind of after the fact. The obligation is on you as an individual to make a complaint against an employer. And as we've just heard, it's very hard to do. People aren't willing to do that. Some laws now in Australia, so the Sex Discrimination Act and some state and territory laws, actually have a positive duty on employers to take all reasonable steps to eliminate discrimination. So I think that is a really positive way forward, because then the obligation is on employers who are best placed to do this. It's kind of preventative, proactive, but again, regulators need money and powers to enforce that duty.
1: Although if this is widespread enough, do you foresee a time where there could be a class action if this is a process that a big corporation has done for a while?
0: Yes, absolutely. I'm surprised that we haven't seen a class action in Australia yet. So in the United States, there's quite a few class actions that have been started.
1: Anything we can learn from those class actions then, Natalie, about any guidelines or boundaries that employers now should be thinking about to keep themselves safe and everyone else?
0: Some of those cases definitely show that employers are liable when these systems discriminate against candidates. So employers might think that a vendor or a developer is actually responsible for the product, but, they can have legal liability as well for the actions of their agents. I think that is difficult for employers because they often don't know how these systems work themselves. The algorithms are commercial in confidence. They are relying on the assurances of a vendor that the system doesn't encode any discrimination.
1: And so where are the humans left in this process that you're seeing, Natalie?
0: Good question. when I was studying employers, I found that, so I did an interview study with employers, and look, every employer uses these tools differently. So it's very hard for applicants to know how they will be used. Is an employer using the recommendation of the tool as just one data point? Or is it going to be determinative of their decision? So there is one vendor has recently stated that when employers use their tool, they accept 90% of the recommendations. So there is a phenomenon known as automation bias, which is where humans are more likely to defer to the decisions of AI systems because they kind of feel like they're more objective and scientific. So that might be a phenomenon that is playing out in this context, because employers can't really go through and double check what the AI tool has done because, they're using this tool because they get so many applications, they don't have the time to do that. So they don't really have the time to properly oversee the tool either.
1: Were you surprised by that number? I mean, that is really high.
0: No. To be honest, I wasn't surprised given this phenomenon of automation bias. And like I say, these tools are being used to save time and resources. So, you have to rely on the recommendation. Otherwise, they're not fulfilling that purpose.
1: What is the implication of this then?
0: Well, that the best candidates aren't being selected for jobs, and that, people from particular backgrounds are being excluded from recruitment processes in a way that exacerbates and increases inequality in Australian society.
1: And you mentioned that your research looked at the employer's perspective. So what are the problems that employers are facing as well?
0: Yes. So, this was a few years ago. So at the time, two big reasons for using AI systems were to save money and to save time. Employers are under a lot of pressures in their day-to-day jobs. And I guess more recently, since these tools have started to be used in Australia, now employers also have the problem of employees or job seekers also using AI. So they're getting inundated with applications and, applications from people who, don't have the necessary skills or qualifications for the role.
1: So my bot is talking to your bot.
0: Yes. Exactly.
1: And the humans have opted out of this whole process.
0: Yeah, yep.
1: Is there something around the ideal candidate problem? Do you want to explain this?
0: Well, I guess that's always been a problem in recruitment, even when it was human-based. You know, there was some kind of norm or ideal candidate that operates in recruitment processes, often based on the dominant groups, I guess, in society. But now I guess the concern is that that is being encoded into an AI system. So, you know, how are you doing that? Like, it's not transparent how that is being, you know, kind of built into a computer program. You know, is the ideal candidate someone who has no gaps in their employment history? Is it someone who has no accessibility requirements or no family responsibilities? Is it someone who, you know, completes the application really quickly? There's no transparency about that. And I guess there is a problem when you're using AI tools, because these tools are machine learning algorithms. So they are designed to detect patterns in large data sets. So if you fall outside the pattern that's detected in the data because, say, you're not included in that data, then you're going to be negatively impacted by the system. You know, it's just not going to work as well for you. It's going to score you down. A good example of that, I guess, is the Amazon hiring tool. Have you heard of that one?
1: Please go and tell us about this one, Natalie.
0: So Amazon, this is quite a few years ago, were trying to be more efficient. They developed a hiring tool for their technical positions, so software, developer roles and the like. What they did was they got the CVs of people who'd applied to the company over the past 10 years to train the system. Because it's a male-dominated field, the system learnt that the ideal candidate was a man.
1: And so, you know, there may be gender, but also we've got disabilities and neurodivergence that we're learning more about in the workplace. So how is this playing out for, say, someone with autism or ADHD?
0: Yes. Well, I mean, unless the system has been trained on data from those groups, then, you know, it's not going to perform well. You know, I have heard from job seekers that they've really struggled to get through, neurodivergent job seekers, that they have struggled to get through some of the psychometric testing. And there is evidence that that's because those tests aren't validated for that group.
1: In video interviews, Natalie, do they even look at things like, you know, direct looking into cameras and facial expressions as well? And might that also knock out some people who have different ways of engaging?
0: Yeah, I'm glad you asked about that. You know, that kind of emotional or facial analysis is really controversial. You know, in other jurisdictions, there's been litigation about it. You know, it's generally been discredited scientifically because, you know, we don't express emotions in the same way across cultures, across people, across even individuals, you know, in the same day, in the same situation. And so, like in other countries like the European Union, it has been outlawed. You know, you can't use an AI system for that purpose in recruitment. But we don't have that law in Australia, and it has been very concerning for me to hear from some of the job applicants that I've been speaking to that they have received reports from an employer saying that they were being assessed on things like eye contact, facial expressions, tone of voice.
1: Natalie, what can be done? What would you like to see happen?
0: Well, as a lawyer, of course, I'm going to turn to the law first. I mean, obviously, there needs to be more education generally of employers, of job applicants across the board. But I think that we need to really ensure that our laws are fit for purpose, you know, that they can address the harms that these systems are perpetrating. And that's kind of what my research is hoping to achieve. So we need to, you know, really look at our discrimination laws, make sure that they are fit for purpose. We need privacy legislation that has been, you know, kind of promised over the last 2 years to finally be enacted. And also, I think we do need some of those positive duties that I was talking about that place those proactive obligations on employers to take steps to ensure that the system doesn't discriminate before it's put on the market, and also to monitor it regularly.
1: Thanks so much, Natalie.
0: Thanks, Lisa.
1: Dr. Natalie Sheard is a lawyer and McKenzie postdoctoral fellow at the University of Melbourne. It's This Week in Life on ABC Radio National, so it's happening. We're using AI tools more to craft our applications, and employers are increasingly relying on digital tools to screen, interview and evaluate candidates. Rudy Krause is CEO of HR firm Compono, which makes AI hiring tools and assessments. He's here to help us understand what we're potentially up against. G'day, Rudy.
2: Hey, Lisa. Thank you for having me.
1: So what's the best practice as a job seeker then? What can we do to make sure we're noticed?
2: Well, I think firstly, AI is here to stay, right? So I think the reality is don't avoid AI. Use it to your advantage. Yes, the CV is probably not as relevant as it once was because, you know, employers are using it, are using AI to screen candidates out. But at the same time too, you can use AI to help yourself stand out a bit more. So in terms of the CV itself, get the CV in a way that it's AI friendly, right? That it can help these applicant tracking systems to find you. So use the keywords in the job ads, in the descriptions as well. You know, provide clear job titles that you've worked at previously. Don't get creative. You know, be very clear with, you know, measuring your achievements, simple formatting. And as I always say to people, pro tip, remove anything with regards to graphics or tables that can confuse the AI. But more and more, I think organizations are typically less looking for the technical skills and looking more for fit. So in terms of standing out, yes, use the AI for your CV and you know, frame it the right way. But at the same time too, organizations are looking for fit. So that's culture fit, that's team fit, that's personality fit. So if you can understand how to stand out with regards to how you're going to fit the organization, what you bring to the team, and then from a personality perspective, what makes you unique to stand out? Because at the end of the day, there's the AI that screens you in or screens you out, but there's still a human at the other end that essentially is going to help discern whether you're going to fit the organization and the job.
1: Rudy, we've been hearing that people are using AI to answer jobs that may be screened by AI. Are you saying here, because we've got to simplify is what I'm hearing from you, that actually we don't want to rely too much on AI lest it creates some creative AI slop?
2: Yeah, I mean, I think there's two parts. There's, like I said, on one hand, accept the fact that organisations are using AI to screen you. So you might as well lean into it. Right. So help the AI, help the applicant tracking system out to make you stand out. But on the other hand, too, it's also you've got to show how you fit and help the employer to then select you from that pile that has been shortlisted. So for me, it's both sides of the coin. Yes, it's simplifying how you present yourself, but at the other end, too, how are you going to uniquely fit the business?
1: Rudy, you're at the coalface of job applicants right now. So I'm wondering, where does the CV stand right now in terms of job applications? Is there less focus on CVs or more?
2: Yeah, I'd say there's probably less focus on CVs. I think employers are probably trusting CVs less and less. But also, you know, technology is now, they absorb those CVs. And as I said, they filter in and filter out. I think the thing that's really interesting is news that came out yesterday. I don't know if you saw this with Claude now essentially providing watermarks. So, you know, being able to copy what Claude is saying to you, and then AI picks up that that has actually been written by AI. So I think we're seeing a bit of a switch where AI is now getting clever and helping organizations understand, well, this was actually written by AI, and therefore be cautious. So I do think, you know, over the last couple of years, the reliance on CV has definitely been less, but maybe there's a swing back to it. You know, with some of the stuff that Claude and OpenAI is now doing to prevent candidates lying or fabricating their CV or cover letters.
1: We spoke to Dr. Natalie Sheard about her research, which shows that, you know, potentially there could be litigation down the track due to, you know, if the AI that you're using embeds discrimination. So I guess from an employer's perspective, what is your advice as to how to utilise AI in the system in the most productive but also ethical way, Rudy?
2: Yeah, I think you've got to understand recruitment, the whole process of recruitment is to screen out. So there is an element of discrimination in a good way, discriminate, you know, the bad from the good that fits the job, right, and the capabilities of the role. That is recruitment, right? So discerning those capabilities. Now, in discerning them and being able to make that judgment, again, it comes back to the tool. So if I go back to employers, when you're looking at vendors, don't just look for the cheap and cheerful and the thing that looks amazing and has great user experience. Stop for a second. I mean, yes, that is important, but ask the vendor around the psychometric properties of the tool. What's the validity? What's the reliability? What are some of these key factors that you would normally ask for when using psychometric assessments? Those same rules should apply for AI tools that are screening, ranking, and matching candidates.
1: Rudy, what tips do you have as we are doing our interview with an AI bot or avatar?
2: I think keep it simple. Know the job you're applying for. Hit the key criteria in it. My advice is always keep their answer quite simple, you know, 90 to 120 seconds, and use the STAR methodology, right? So give an example, provide measurements in terms of how you can prove the evidence of what you've achieved. So keep thinking about how someone would objectively evaluate you.
1: So people are still using the STAR framework, situation, task, action, and result, for these interviews as well, Rudy?
2: For sure. I mean, that's how you measure what's the story someone's telling. You know, do they have evidence? And what was the result? What was the outcome? Frame all of your answers alongside that. And again, practice like an athlete.
1: And this is from the 1990s, but do AI interviewers or avatars ever ask you, if you were a piece of fruit, what fruit would you be?
2: Well, you know, I love these questions because it's not about the fruit, let's be real. It's actually how you frame the answer, right? So don't think about, oh, am I really a tomato, or is tomato a fruit? Or it's not about the fruit, guys. You can say whatever fruit you want. It doesn't matter. It's about how you articulate that answer and the logic in your argument, right? So it's looking for your ability to think quickly, structure sentences in a coherent way, and providing a logical answer.
1: Well, I'm glad that some things have stayed the same. Thank you so much, Rudy.
2: Thanks, Lisa. I appreciate your time.
1: Thanks for listening to This Working Life. It was produced by Rob Kelly and engineered by Tim James on the lands of the Wurundjeri people in Naarm, Melbourne. If you'd like to hear more from us, you can like or subscribe to our show on ABC Listen or anywhere you get your podcasts. And please rate and review us while you're there. I'm Lisa Leong. Until next time, good luck with beating the bot.

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1: We all have songs that soundtrack our lives. 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
5: Conversations is coming up after the news on ABC Radio National with George Megalogenis asking what kind of nation we're becoming from a demographic and political point of view. And on the Religion and Ethics Report at 5:30, Andrew West focuses on our values more, who we are as human beings. Andrew West, welcome.
6: Great to be back, Hillary.
5: Lovely to hear your voice again. An exodus of women from the Mormon Church in the US, that is huge news, isn't it?
6: It is, if only because one of the things that most people might find surprising is that women have always been the mainstay of the Mormon Church, even though the Mormon Church is led by men and often very, very old men because it's a kind of succession and you work your way up the ranks. It's always been women who've been the mainstay of that church, as indeed they tend to be the mainstay of most religions. Women in the Mormon Church were disproportionately well-educated, higher levels of higher education. They were socially conservative, very committed to the idea of both family and community. So it's a big problem for the Mormon Church when the latest research reveals that Gen Z women are leaving the Mormon Church in huge numbers. About 60% are leaving the church in which they grew up. That's partly because they're going outside of Mormon institutions for higher education. And it's partly because of politics, too, because in the United States, very often your political worldview dictates your religious position. So, yeah, it's a huge change to a church that's relied on women as the mainstay and as the people who carry on the tradition.
5: I'm looking forward to hearing from your guest, who is a member of the church but also has been looking into this as a columnist with the Religion News Services. But you'll also be looking at the demoralisation in quite a specific sense of young men, Andrew.
6: Yeah, if you suggest, oh, look, you're a bit demoralised, you might think, oh, well, you're just lying on the sofa looking at Netflix or some other streaming service or, you know, maybe with a joint in the other hand. And that might be the standard, almost benign view of demoralisation. But psychiatrist Tanvir Ahmed has looked at some statistics on labour market participation, and he's actually wondering whether demoralisation means something more acute, demoralising in the sense of losing a moral compass, losing a sense of right and wrong. Mm. When you drop out of the labour market, certainly because of factors that are often forced on you, but when you simply drop out of searching for work, what effect does this have on you psychologically? What effect does it have on you morally? So we really want to delve deep into those statistics. Demoralisation, lack of morals.
5: Mm, unmoored young men at 5:30 on the Religion and Ethics Report with Andrew West today. Radio National, it's time for the news, and then George Megalogenis with Richard Feidler on Conversations. It's 3 o'clock.

0: as well as strengthen oversight and governance of managed investment schemes. Mr. Molino has told the National Press Club bad actors have become more sophisticated.
1: These reforms will help protect the promise of a dignified and secure retirement for generations to come. Together, these reforms will help to build a financial system that is safer, more resilient, and more worthy of the trust that Australians place in it.
0: The United Arab Emirates has suspended all trade and financial transactions with Iran until further notice after accusing Tehran of launching missiles towards the country. Iran has rejected the allegation, as the BBC's David Waddell reports.
2: When the Middle East war began at the end of February, the UAE found itself on the front line of Iran's campaign, with nearly 3,000 missiles and drones directed at it. It's been relatively calm since a memorandum of understanding was signed between the United States and Iran in June. That agreement expired earlier this week. Abu Dhabi has now suspended all trade with Iran. The wider impact could be significantly greater. If enforced in full, the Emirati measures could create a major logistical and financial headache for Iran.
0: And in sport, Australian wicketkeeper Alex Carey says Matthew Renshaw has earned his national recall. The 30-year-old Queenslander is back after a three-year exile, replacing the struggling Jake Weatherald for the second test against Bangladesh in Mackay, starting on Saturday. Carey says Renshaw has been in tremendous form.
3: He's represented Australia now in all three formats. You know, he's got the balance between attack and defence. He opens the batting for Queensland in Sheffield Shield cricket. You know, he's got the game in all conditions. Excited for him to get an opportunity, and no doubt he'll take that with both hands.
0: You're up to date with the latest ABC News.
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11: I interviewed an economist some years ago who said to me that you might think you can afford to pretend that the world around you isn't changing. And you can keep that up for years. But then you wake up one morning and look out the window and your neighbourhood is no longer anything you understand. This is the theme of George Megalogenis' new book. It's one of the three great books he's written about the Australian people, our history and our place in the world. George is a really special case when it comes to looking at these things because he loves to look at the data, at the economic and demographic points and numbers, and see the bigger, truer story that those data points tell about Australia and who we are becoming. George says that this nation has changed profoundly over the last two decades, and that the landscape has been shifted by three big shocks. He says for the first time since Federation, we have a population that's majority migrants and their children. Secondly, professional women are now our largest segment of the workforce, replacing blue-collar men. And thirdly, on the world stage, both our allies and our key trading partners have proven unreliable. Now, all this has brought about a shift in the centre of power in Australia, away from the frontier states of Queensland and WA, down to the metropolises of Melbourne and Sydney. These changes, he says, have brought the John Howard era of politics to an end. But he says the major parties are still largely in denial about this. And no leader has yet come up with a way to unify the different branches of the Australian tree. George's new book is called Three Shocks, Who We Are Becoming in the 21st Century. And there are eye-opening details, as they say, on every page. Welcome back, George.
12: Thank you, Richard. It's great to be here.
11: You like to imagine Australia as a kind of family tree, based on some of Noel Pearson's ideas. You can just paint me a picture of this tree as you see it.
12: Yeah, I was looking for a device that left no one out and had a very uncomplicated definition in and around someone's identity. So the family tree includes every Australian in three parts. Indigenous roots, Aboriginal and Torres Strait Islanders, an old Australian trunk, Now, I'm measuring time on country. This is not a question of ethnicity. So both your parents were born here. So you're at least here for three generations. And the branches of the family tree are first and second generation Australians, new Australians, migrants, and their local born children. So in the branches of the family tree, you have at least one migrant parent. In the trunk, both your parents are born here. And, of course, in the roots, that's first Australians. So first Australians, old Australians, new Australians. It took me a while to figure out how to get this thing to sing, and almost to avoid the trap of then just repeating the numbers in the text. And I got David Gruen, who's the chief statistician at the Australian Bureau of Statistics. For those who know their Australian sort of refugee history, he's the son of a Deneera boy. His father Fred was on that ship that Winston Churchill sent to Australia, essentially to be locked up here. There were, unfortunately, Churchill put both Nazis and Jews fleeing Hitler on the same ship. Fred's one of the young boys on the Deneera, you know, and did quite well as an economist in Australia when he stayed. Ended up advising Gough, amongst other things, to slash tariffs by 25%, which pretty much begins the opening of the Australian economy. David, bless him, wanted to help out on making sure that the data behind the three shocks idea, the family tree idea, so the first of the shocks, was robust and could go national, capital city, rest of state, and then down to the suburban level. And once I had this data set, it took us a while to build it and make sure that it all added up. I paid for it. The story it started to tell me was a story that released me from the shackles of major party insights, which is the pollster tells you this, the other strategist tells you that. And remember, in politics, you are trying to represent all of Australia, but you're really only singing the song on behalf of your team and the people who are always going to vote for you. That's not all of Australia. And this family tree device for me has sort of released me, as I say, from the burden of repeating some political myths. It's also forced me to challenge some of my own assumptions because I found things that I didn't know. But as I say, it made the storytelling, it sort of released me again to tell the story, to look at the story with fresh eyes.
11: So you have Indigenous roots, an old Australian trunk and a new Australian whole
12: branches
11: around it. How has that balance between those different elements changed in the last 20 years in particular?
12: Yeah, so essentially, if you think about the Howard era beginning in that 1996 landslide, the trunk contains the majority of the Australian population. It's close to 50-55% of the population in the late 90s is measured as old Australians. The Indigenous roots are only 2 or 3%, and New Australia is about 43-44%.
11: And what about the big metropolises of Sydney and Melbourne? How does that blend work there?
12: In the late 90s, only three cities, Sydney, Melbourne and Perth, are majority migrant. Pretty much everywhere else you look in Australia is majority old Australian. And if you think about Howard entering that parliament, entering that period of power, he could be forgiven for thinking that especially with that landslide after the Hawke-Keating era, that Australia wasn't going to change. And I think one of the things I've discovered looking at the way the family tree is interacting with our politics and how it's changing the sort of very definition of the places we live, not just between city and rest of state, but also within city. The inner cities of sort of Melbourne, Sydney and Brisbane look nothing like they did at the start of the Howard era. They have gentrified. So they used to be very migrant, very working class. Now some of the whiter parts of those three cities, the middle ring suburbs and the outer suburbs in the 90s are the place where old Australia resided. You know, so, with the cars and the lock-up garage and the four bedrooms.
11: So you've got Sydney, Melbourne, Brisbane, to some extent Perth, having this new mix of population. The interesting difference you've spotted here are, when you're looking at Melbourne and Sydney, are there satellite cities of Geelong and Newcastle. How different are Geelong and Newcastle from the cities that they're allied with, Melbourne and Sydney?
12: Yeah, boy, did I not see this coming, and it made it. It was so fascinating. Again, you look at the thing with fresh eyes. So I just assumed the relationship between Melbourne and Geelong and also the relationship between Sydney and Newcastle, so capital and largest provincial city, coastal cities, both of them, about an hour away southwest in between Melbourne and Geelong, and obviously you go north.
11: About 2 hours, yeah.
12: You go 2 hours north to Newcastle. Sydney and Melbourne's family trees, and I kind of expected this result, two-thirds of the population are counted in the branches. So two-thirds new Australians, around 30-odd percent in the trunk, and a couple of percent for each, because rather shallow routes, unfortunately, for first Australians in both those capitals. When you cross the outer metropolitan boundary of Melbourne, which is now the most diverse part of Melbourne, where the outer metropolitan boundary used to be the wider part of Melbourne in the Melbourne I grew up in the 60s and 70s, you then go back in time 20 years to Geelong, which is two-thirds of the population, just under two-thirds of the population is contained in the trunk.
11: Right, two-thirds of those... Of
12: people living in Geelong, the 300,000 people living in Geelong, two-thirds are old Australian.
11: Right.
12: And the migrants and their kids are only one-third. So essentially you get an inversion of the identities between the two places. You can imagine if you just look at the family trees of the two-thirds, and it's quite a huge tree, right, with a rather narrow, with a narrowing trunk and quite shallow roots in Melbourne, and then you've got this big, majestic trunk in Geelong. And there is literally a 20-year difference in identity between these two places, even though they're only an hour apart. And I thought, wow. I actually thought, wow. The nerd in me went, this is, I've been doing this for close to 40 years. And this, there was an epiphany in this observation. Then had a good look at Sydney and Newcastle and said, it's not going to happen again, is it? It happened again. And in fact, Sydney's at the 2021 census is 67% new Australian in the branches. Newcastle's trunk has got 66% of the population in the trunk. So you get that inversion of identity again between Sydney and Newcastle. By the way, there's a trap when you look at this thing to thinking, well, suddenly, obviously, one place is very white and one place is very multicultural. Hang on a minute. There are parts of Geelong that look like the inner city of Melbourne, and there are certainly parts of the centre of Newcastle now, which is really gentrifying, that look like sort of the inner west of Sydney. And you are now looking at a situation. This happened in real time. I don't like the phrase, but you think about it in the lives that we've been leading in the 21st century. There's a sort of a whirring of identity, an acceleration of identity because of the people flows, migrants coming in from overseas, predominantly choosing a Melbourne or Sydney, and then internal migration. There's a cross current of internal migration that really matters in this story: gentrification in the inner cities, and also the gentrification of the coastal cities. And so even though you got, you know, cosmopolitan versus what looks like parochial, you're actually looking at two very, very vibrant parts of the same story in Australia.
11: Both you and I have families that are a mix of old and new Australians.
12: Yes, yes.
11: And we're quite typical in that sense, are we? Yeah. Are you talking about this shift being like a plurality of new Australians or a majority of new Australians, 50% plus of new Australians now?
12: Well, the national population is more than 50% new Australian, but the Sydney and Melbourne new Australian populations are two-thirds of each of those cities. What that actually means is that more than half the migrants live in just those two cities. Migrants and their children, so the majority of new Australians are just in those two cities. I'll just quickly run the data points, but I'll round them for you so it's not too complicated. 40% of the Australian people live in Sydney and Melbourne, but more than half of all new Australians live in Melbourne and Sydney. Two-thirds of all migrants born in India live in just Melbourne and Sydney, and three-quarters of all the migrants from China live in just Melbourne and Sydney. So you get not just a concentration of New Australia, but a concentration of a Eurasian version of New Australia in those two cities. That means the other 60% of the population is a bit more like a Geelong or a Newcastle. Even Brisbane, and to a lesser extent Perth, Perth's very, very diverse, have the very tops of their family trees are still Commonwealth migrants. The English are still the largest overseas-born group in Perth, and migrants from New Zealand are the largest overseas-born group in Brizzy and also on the Gold Coast. So the tops of the family trees, like if you sent the drone up to basically map Australia, you've got about eight different versions just in the capitals, and then multiple versions within the provincial part of Australia and rural Australia.
11: Today, George Michalogiannis is back on Conversations. His new book is called Three Shocks: Who We Are Becoming in the 21st Century. Now, the second shock is this change where women have replaced men as the nation's essential workers. That's your phrase, isn't it?
12: Essential workers.
11: Tell me about the shift and how radical this is, taking the long view in the history of modern Australia since Federation.
12: You know? Yeah. So essentially the first two and a bit centuries, so from the late 1700s through to the 1800s and then across the 1900s into the turn of the 21st century, if you were to define Australia by the worker, it's a guy working with his hands, you know, convict labourer, obviously it's bit of a sad time, obviously, as a foundation.
11: Gold miner after that.
12: Then a shepherd, gold miner, a shearer. And then at the turn of the 20th century, when the tariff war goes up, we start to make things. So manufacturing worker.

0: car maker after the Second World War, but also a builder of infrastructure. He's still working with his hands. So labourers as well as factory skilled factory workers. Towards the end of the 20th century, you've had a bit of a dip in the blue collar base because of those recessions. We had three, and the recession that Paul Keating said we had to have in the
1: which
0: early 90s.
1: Which basically removes manufacturing from Victoria and South Australia.
0: Absolutely,
1: largely, yes.
0: Absolutely. So it really hits those two southern states hardest. And then the guy gets a reprieve in the 21st century with the mining boom. So again, think about the world John Howard enters into, the Australia he enters in power in 1996 after 22 years in the federal parliament himself. He could be forgiven for thinking once the mining boom happened that you're looking at another century, almost a repetition but via different means, of the same story of the guy working from his hands being not just the critical worker in the economy but the guy who embodies us, Australia, the guy that the major parties are always going to be in competition with, the first voter they consider when they're making public policy and pronouncing to the nation about who we are. Again, the thing for me is because I tried to find data sets that released me from the burden of recycling old political tropes and even old historical myths, because a lot of people used to write on the gut about the Australian male. The economic story is fascinating. So if you take the big chunks of the workforce and identify them by occupation type, professional females, so professional women, so women work in the professions. They've got a tertiary degree, you know, lawyers, doctors, accountants, tech workers, in the arts and media sector as well. You've got men with a TAFE degree or higher working in the trades. That's the blue-collar tradie. Then you've got a couple of groups below it, which is the labourer. Now, that's a guy who may not have a tertiary degree.
1: It's a brickie or a plumber or someone like that, yeah.
0: And now you've got a carer, a female carer. So she's in the caring workforce, childcare at the moment. Younger carer workers do have tertiary qualifications, but the older women in a lot of the care professions haven't completed university. They completed high school, but not necessarily university. So you're looking at basically four chunks. You're looking at the trained workforce on both the male female side of the economy, and a second group of workers just under them. So the tradie and the labourer, you stick the two of them together. When the mining boom comes, they get another lift. And so whatever happened in the 90s looks like just a blip in the long run story in that competition between the tradie and the professional woman and the carer in terms of who's the largest group.
1: So for a little while, politicians can tell themselves nothing really has changed.
0: Absolutely nothing has changed. Now, of course, being a data nerd, I've been sweating these graphs for about 30 years of my career. Because if you begin with a fundamental premise that we're moving from a manufacturing-based to a services-based economy, and we're moving from an economy that privileges the worker who works with his hands to a worker who is in the now what I would call the brain economy, so needs qualifications. What's been happening in our lives since the early 1980s? More women than men are entering university. And you've got big gaps now across every age group up until your 60s where women are better qualified than men. So it's not like they're not working. They are working. And okay. The economy is basically latched onto them as the worker of the 21st century, the most important worker of the 21st century.
1: And yet, George, and yet, for all that, politicians still do this idiotic bit of theatre. Well, they'll make a policy announcement in high-vis gear and a hard hat. These are often politicians who've been to uni, have never done any kind of manual labour in their lives, but they'll stand in a biscuit factory or something these things.
0: By the way, not just the men. So
1: men and women.
0: Berejiklian and Jacinda Allen.
1: Yeah, there with the hard hats and high-vis. So what does that tell you, the hard hat and high-vis theatre? That this is the power of zombie ideas in Australia, that things don't really change?
0: Well, especially if you've been telling some of this stuff just sort of seeps into your subconscious. No one has actually challenged the idea yet for you. And so you keep looking for a repetition of the same story in politics, don't you? So if you've got both major parties still privileging the blue-collar male, how are you going to know if you haven't bothered to count who's actually in the real economy that thing has shifted so fundamentally that the numbers now they're no longer comparable?
1: So that's the second shock. So our first shock is the shift of population, weight of the population to new Australians.
0: By the way, do we want to give the Do you want to give the listener an idea of when those lines crossed?
1: Yeah, please. Well, yeah, when is the line? When, just going back to the shift to new Australians, when does that line cross?
0: Well, that line crosses later in the decade between the shocks, between the sort of financial crises and coronavirus.
1: So right, it's in between 2000, GFC and round
0: and lockdown. Yeah, so,
1: right.
0: 2018. It's 2018. Around 2018.
1: Okay. And what about the shift from predominantly blue collar workforce to a predominant essential care worker woman?
0: Yeah. Now the professional woman outnumbers the blue collar tradie for the first time in history in any facet of our lives. Outside of war for a couple of years, when all the men were fighting and the women were in the factories making munitions for the boys, that happens in 2015, and holy smokes, it's actually in the very quarter that Tony Abbott lost his job. So the line—it's not Tony's fault, but the line crossed just as his watch as Prime Minister ends. So basically, in a sense, the culture's played the greatest gag it will ever play on politics, which is our most macho Prime Minister gets the sack from his own party just as the ascension of professional women in our economy is confirmed in the data.
1: Right, these moments almost overlap in
0: they
1: time,
0: are,
1: do they?
0: They overlap because they happen in the same quarter.
1: Now, what about the third shock, the breakdown of the old global order, the shift where our main trading partner, China and the United States, our main strategic partner and ally, no longer become reliable. Did you see this coming when you wrote your last book?
0: Yeah, so Australia's Second Chance publishes in the second half of 2015, and Malcolm Turnbull launches it. Tony Abbott didn't have the job long enough to launch one of my books. And
1: that's the year before Trump gets elected for the first time.
0: Yeah, you have no idea that Trump's coming in 2015. And it's often the way with nonfiction, you sort of have to figure out what your beginning, middle and end is, and you have to stop the story somewhere and then hope that the book itself still resonates a week, a month, a year later after when you're still reading it. Like, it gives you tools to then interpret what comes next. Now, that book sort of reimagined our history as a story of migration, and even today there's still a couple of ideas I still think are pretty cool ideas in the book, but it does not anticipate that the world is about to go mad. That the Americans are finally fed up at a political level with the loss of their manufacturing jobs to China.
1: The algorithm's kicking in and tribalising everyone over there. And
0: yeah, it's just started there. Remember, the weapon of mass distraction is the iPhone, and it comes into being in the global marketplace in 2008. And when it sort of arrives, you know, Kevin Rudd is looking at this thing going, great, I don't have to take a minute off. I'm on 24 hours a day now. And I don't need to be anywhere, but I'll be everywhere at the same time, you know, tweeting out my Melbourne Cup tip and also, you know, linking to my speech to the United Nations General Assembly, right?
1: Right.
0: But that first decade, which is essentially Howard's decade, both America and China are subconsciously going to work every day on the global stage on our behalf. America's got our back. Got in terms of security, and the Chinese are just lining our pockets and also sending out their kids to us to educate on our campuses.
1: So how do the shock of these changes hit us? Because they hit us pretty quickly, don't they, these shocks?
0: Yeah, but these things are changing more fundamentally especially in Washington around their politics and in Beijing in terms of the way they want to project power on the global stage. These things have changed years earlier.
1: Because you've got Xi Jinping taking power in China, who's
0: absolutely
1: a new kind of Chinese leader.
0: Yeah. So around 2012, 2013 is kind of, you know, he sort of gets a number of jobs over that period, but he's the boss. We see the China thing later in the decade. Tony Abbott doesn't see it. Malcolm Turnbull begins to sense it, and it happens to Scott Morrison, obviously in lockdown. But Malcolm Turnbull, the minute he picks up the phone to congratulate Donald Trump, it's been broadcast live to the rest of the world. Because remember, that call leaked. You know, when Malcolm was saying, you know, you've got to take these refugees. I did a deal with Obama. Oh, I don't want to do the deal. That's a stupid deal. That's why the Democrats lost the last election.
2: It's the worst phone call of my day.
1: Is what he said, I think, didn't he?
0: Yeah, Putin was better. Putin was better.
2: I enjoyed talking to Putin more than you.
1: Yeah, you got that. So, yeah, but Turnbull gets him to do it. Yeah.
0: But it is quite interesting. Those two shocks essentially a more assertive China and a more belligerent US, almost unmoored from its old values, wanting to basically... Trump today is pretty much ended like an old Chinese emperor. Ally, rival, it doesn't matter to him as long as you turn up to his workplace, to the Oval Office, with a tribute, whether it's an airplane or... or a gold knickknack, or
1: contribution to the war in Iran, or
0: whatever,
1: or a 747 from the Emirates. Yeah.
0: just think about it in terms of the stories we continue to tell ourselves into the 21st century. You know,
1: the U.S. alliance has not changed; it's still eternally relevant. And
0: yeah,
1: China,
0: and we can, even in our region, even though we're sort of not of the region culturally, we can trade with anyone. Because we have a couple of assets in the region, the quarry and also the campus, those two things, because, you know, the Japanese after the Second World War become our most favoured trading nation by the end of the 60s.
1: Okay, George. So we've got three big shocks here. Now, one thing that comes from your book is something I completely agree.
0: You know,
1: the US alliance has not changed. It's still eternally relevant. And
0: yeah,
1: China,
0: and we can, even in our region, even though we're sort of not of the region culturally, we can trade with anyone. Because we have a couple of assets in the region, the quarry and also the campus, those two things, because, you know, the Japanese after the Second World War become our most favoured trading nation by the end of the 60s.
1: Okay, George. So we've got three big shocks here. Now, one thing that comes from your book, something I completely agree with, is Australians are brilliant in a crisis. We're amazing.
0: Oh, yeah.

0: any case. Why has our political leadership been so slow in seeing these changes? It's right there. They're receiving the same data sheets that you are from the ABS and their various ministries, just showing the changing nature of the Australian population, the growing feminisation of the workforce, and thirdly, they're really right up close to the mercurial nature of China and the United States now in our own backyard. Have our leaders just clung too tightly to, again, these zombie ideas and not really been able to see these changes coming?
1: Yeah, and a couple of points on the zombie ideas. One, obviously, the centrality of the bloke to deciding elections. Also, the idea that people living outside the capital cities decide elections. Two-thirds of the Australian people live in the capitals, one-third outside them, but for whatever reason, both major parties thought the elections were still decided in the regions and in the sort of metropolitan fringe.
0: You can see it in election after election where Sydney and Melbourne results come in and they're generally to the left of centre, but then regional Queensland, WA used to
1: You got landslides
0: in.
1: The other way. But what that actually did in that decade when all these changes are underway, it gridlocked the parliament. You know, we had three elections in that decade from 2010, 2016, 2019. Parliament's hung in 2010, and in 16 and 19, the result is a victory by a single seat and then by two seats for the coalition each time. I think that tells you something is actually happening under the surface and neither party is actually seeing where Australia's gone. And that third, by the way, the bit about the third shock is pretend China's not going to coerce us. And the US alliance, if you're not for the US alliance, you know, you're condemned to 20 years in opposition like the Labor Party of the 50s and 60s. So not just zombie ideas, both parties accepted it. And I think it was too hard to then take the risk when one side is still playing the old game to change a game plan. Especially when within the parliament, your parliament is definitely not representative. You know, it's more male than the nation at large. And bearing in mind that the central worker is professional female, and most of them have got tertiary degrees in the parliament, but they're not women, they're men, and they're all pulling the levers of power. And your pollsters are men as well.
0: So you used to work in the press gallery, and maybe one of those clichés is actually true, that the Parliament House is a bit of an insular place and a bit of a bubble where you can ignore the reality going on around you.
1: Yeah, although I think institutions more generally have time lags attached to them, and that's partly, you know, if you took a snapshot of Australia today, you could not put all those people in the parliament at the same time because, you know, you've got to go through uni, you've got to go do your student politics, you've got to go work somewhere, staff or whatever, and then eventually you get into the thing. So you're basically still looking at a parliament. It's a snapshot of Australia about 10 or 20 years ago. But that shouldn't stop you from acknowledging a couple of obvious things. Majority migrant, and by the way, more than half the voters are women, right? And the most important workers, female. So we have a tertiary degree, by the way. If you can sort of see that part of it, you'd go, I wouldn't be looking at the blue-collar bloke and I would not be wearing a high-vis vest.
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0: George Megalogenis is an author and political journalist, and over the years he's been writing these large, powerful books that tell the story about the Australian people and who we are in the world. His newest book is called Three Shocks, Who We Are Becoming in the 21st Century. Now, we've been talking about this major shift, these three shocks. One is the new majority status of the new Australians in the Australian tree, if you like. The second one is the largely majority feminisation of the workforce, particularly in tertiary educated workers. And the third one is the newly capricious allies and trading partners that we have in the world, namely the US and China in this case. But with all these changes we've gone through as a nation, you've been tracking where the centre of political power lies geographically in Australia. And it begins when Australia is born as a nation in 1901 in Melbourne. Now, this is a really important thing. This is the city you grew up in. I grew up in there to some degree as well. Why does it start in Melbourne? Why is that the centre of political power? And what kind of framework does that model, does that build for Australia?
1: Absolutely. Absolutely important point. As much as the 80% of people who don't live in Melbourne can't stand the place or don't want to think about the place, that is really where our politics, our federal politics begins. Now, my definition of the political centre, and it's I'm really looking

0: looking at an era, so a couple of decades, a generation of power. And it's the city or the state most likely to deliver a majority of seats to the winning side at a federal election.
1: And are therefore listened to.
0: Well, they've got the members, well, they're the government. The government relies on them to stay in power, either side, and the parliament, in a sense, is warped by their presence. And, you know, we had a temporary parliament in Melbourne up until 1927, so this idea that the country's been run out of Melbourne sort of begins at federation, it doesn't last, obviously, for the remainder of that century, the first century of federation. But an interesting thing, when I decided to use a political centre, this is a little more subjective than the family tree, which is a very data-driven idea, and let the data help me tell the story. Political centre, a bit more subjective, because depending on who's the PM and how their personality interacts with the nation.
1: And the assumptions that they bring to the job as well, that come out of where they live and what everyone around them is telling them in the Melbourne Club or in Trade Union Hall or whatever.
0: And by the way, how do you even with that idea, cope with a guy like Billy Hughes for the first half of the 20s? Backwards and forwards between Melbourne and Sydney and regional Victoria and, you know, every party he's a member of, he blows up and leaves.
1: But what's the model that Melbourne then is able to create for Australia at the outset?
0: Yeah, think about the very first election at Federation where you've got three parties. You've got two Liberal parties, then Liberal parties. They become Liberal parties when they unite, but the protectionists and the free traders. And you've got the Labor Party, newly formed and rising. So they're the outsider disruptor. And you've got two parties of the establishment competing, but with a different economic model. If Victorian voters pretty much matched the vote in every other state in Australia going into that 1901 election, the free traders are likely to have had the most seats, and with Labor granting them confidence and supply, would have formed the first federal government, and we would have had free trade rather than protection.
1: But we didn't. We got a Melbourne model, which was protectionist.
0: Yeah, because there's a landslide to the protectionists in Victoria. Landslide. Protectionists do not win any of the other states. In fact, they struggled to even finish second some of the other states, but there is a landslide in Victoria to the protectionists, and that puts them ahead of the free traders, and the Labor Party is kind of, not that bothered between what they call the tariff question, whether we have open borders or whether we, you know, charge for imports and use that to raise our revenue.
1: So the free traders are on the outside, and they're Sydney-based largely, aren't they?
0: Largely Sydney-based. Yeah. Even though the first protectionist prime minister is a Sydney-sider, Edmund Barton, but Alfred Deakin is really the guy, and he's the sort of the leading protectionist voice in Victoria.
1: So this creates a Fortress Australia mentality to some degree.
0: Yeah, but bear in mind, it's built on a supermajority in the one state.
1: Right.
0: A super electoral majority. So New South Wales had more seats in the parliament in 1901 than Victoria did, but the protectionist vote, something like two-thirds of the seats just went to the one party, and it basically nulled the three-party contest in every other state. Now, having watched that and then having seen that just as raw data and then thinking about what were the consequences for the economic model, the Deakin model, which is high tariffs but also permitting high wages, white Australia, so keeping non-whites out, non-British migrants out, because in those days, even the lower Latin types, as Deakin used to refer them, which are the Greeks and the Italians, worked for longer for less.
1: Right.
0: They weren't welcome. We weren't quite white in those days, certainly not in 1901.
1: You've got a model there, an analogy that Paul Keating once used with you. He said that old Australia, he said, you imagine it like having a big glass bottle with a tube on top of it, and we're sending wool up through that tunnel all the way to Britain. And they're sending us their migrants.
0: Yes.
1: And that's it. But it's the rest of it's hermetically sealed within this glass bit of tubing. And
0: of course, he then says, 80 years we ran on that model, and by the time I become treasurer, I had all these things going wrong and I had to blow the place up to make it work again in the 80s. But that is a fascinating sort of foundational observation about Australia, that its political identity as a nation with borders that basically wants to keep the world out starts in Melbourne, which you associate today as a very cosmopolitan city.
1: So
0: Melbourne was a very cosmopolitan city in the 19th century, but of course it's the biggest victim of the Depression of the 1890s and the land bust. And so that goes from a very open to a very closed mindset in the space of about a decade, and we live with that legacy for the first 80 years, and you and I were born into it, and we're unconscious of it.
1: Yeah, we're at the very fag end of that.
0: Yeah.
1: And you can see things are about to change. The other thing you notice is that you grew up in, well, not quite inner city Melbourne, but close enough, but I can remember it too. All those inner city suburbs of Carlton, Fitzroy, North Melbourne, Collingwood, you can see these grand old terrace houses that had all become slums.
0: Yes.
1: But by the time you and I are born or coming to the world, there's a lot of migrants now living in those old terrace houses, and there are delis, Greek and Italian delis on Brunswick Street and Fitzroy and Smith Street and Collingwood and Richmond as well. And they're changing. That kind of reflects the changing status of Melbourne, doesn't it?
0: Yeah, so you can tell a similar story in the west of in Sydney as well, in the 60s and into the 70s. Those inner city suburbs, which are, to all intents and purposes, slums, are depopulating. So a lot of people are leaving for the growth corridors.
1: The leafy suburbs.
0: Either the leafy middle ring suburbs or the outer suburbs, which are basically greenfield sites, and they're taking their cars out with them. Now, the migrants that came in actually very rapidly changed the ethnic face of those inner city suburbs, because the place is still depopulating in net terms. More people are leaving than migrants are coming in, but the migrants are very quickly the much larger share of the population. Now, again, another data point that I did not expect is that Melbourne, by the 70s, is beginning to predict where Australia is going to end up about 20 or 30 years later. So I drew family trees for both Melbourne and Sydney across the board, but in those days the census isn't in an Excel file. I had to physically do it old school with a pen and then draw up some charts. And pretty much everywhere you looked, except for a couple of suburbs, the migrants from England were still the largest on every family tree in Sydney. But in Melbourne, you had the beginnings of diversity by the early 70s. You had multiple ethnic faces in Melbourne. So Greeks in and around the sort of inner south, Italians in the north, migrants from the old Yugoslavia in the west.
1: And then Vietnamese people arrive in the late 70s, 80s.
0: So that tree regenerates with the new arrival. At the nation at large, you can't see this, because no one's paying attention to Melbourne at the micro level. And no one used to talk about things in this way, because the family tree is not a concept that in those days you're either born here or you're born overseas. No one stopped to think about the kid that was born to a migrant parent. But then remember, the trunk then is about 60 to 70% of the population. But in a Richmond or a South Melbourne or a Fitzroy or even out in Footscray or a Redfern, the family tree has already got more than 50% of that suburban population.
1: So that's predicting where the nation's going. But then sometime, you said the centre of locus remains in Melbourne, and Robert Menzies is from Melbourne, of course, as well, and Harold Holt and John Gorton, who replaces him.
0: Yeah.
1: Some point, it shifts decisively to Sydney.
0: Yeah. You know,
1: the centre of political power shifts to Sydney. When does that happen?
0: Yeah, I put that at 72. So
1: the election of Gough Whitlam from Sydney.
0: So an interesting thing about the Menzies era, is after that sort of first decade of the 20th century, which is really a Deaconite era, but sets the place up for the next 80 years. After the end of the Second World War, Victoria's had seats added to it because of the redistribution of population, partly because of the population boom in Melbourne through the 50s and 60s. Menzies relies on Victoria to sustain power. And there's a particular election in 61, which is a great sliding door moment for Australia. There's a landslide to Labor in Queensland and New South Wales, but it does not matter because Labor does not pick up a seat in Victoria, partly because of the DLP. So you've got almost a repetition of the story of 1901 and 1961, which is a supermajority in Victoria.
1: That keeps Menzies and the Libs in power.
0: Yeah, right. But also keeps that idea of how you would run the country out of Melbourne with manufacturing at its heart and also high tariff walls and still remnants of white Australia.
1: So why does it shift, George? Why does it shift to Sydney? What changes?
0: I think by the end of the 60s, the Melbourne population boom is ending, and you're beginning to get a transfer of power to Sydney in a population and economic sense. Well before the deregulation of the economy in the 80s, the manufacturing base in Melbourne is beginning to hit the wall, and financial power is already starting to move to Sydney through the 70s.
1: Which becomes the first global Australian city, doesn't
0: absolutely,
1: it?
0: Absolutely, absolutely. Yeah. I mean, you might have an argument about colonial Melbourne, marvellous Melbourne in the 19th century, comparing itself to a London and not comparing itself to Sydney.
1: But by the time we get to the 80s, Melbourne hasn't been that for a long while, has it?
0: No, they're not a global city. It was a pretty sad place even when I was growing up in the 70s. Now, through the 70s and 80s, so basically from 72 through to 93, the party that wins the majority of seats in both Sydney and in New South Wales as a whole, you know, it's 10 elections out of 10, basically through this period, is going to win government. And that means Whitlam's, Fraser's, Hawke's and Keating's. Menzies, by the way, never won a majority of seats in Sydney, but it did not matter because he had this supermajority in Victoria.
1: And that kept the centre of power in Melbourne those years.
0: And of course, and you think about it, Gough and Keating are the bookends of the what I now call the reform era. So you've got a Menzies era after the war, a reform era, and then we move to the Howard era from 96 onwards. You've got a couple of things happening at the same time. The economy, the older model's breaking up. So you're getting a switch in financial power. You're also getting a lot of headquarters moving from Melbourne to Sydney. So at the business end, even if the economy hasn't quite figured out where it's going to land through this deregulation process, I mean, just in my old world of newspapers, I started at the old Melbourne Sun in 1986 as a graduate cadet journalist. And that was then part of the Herald Weekly Times group, which was a monolith. Like, it was the biggest media company in Australia, headquartered in Melbourne, reflecting kind of Melbourne ways and means.
1: But then News Limited takes it over.
0: News Limited, Rupert walks into the door just as I'm getting graded as a become a D-grade journalist in the beginning of 1987. He walks in the door, buys the place, and suddenly everybody's answering to this tiny little outfit called the Daily Telegraph in Holt Street in Sydney, plus the Australians there as well. And when I got to Canberra in 88, I still went to the old Herald Weekly Times Bureau to do economics. But, you know, we're getting calls at all hours from, you know, I was writing for five papers in the group, writing economics, but every now and then you'd get a call from head office in Sydney. The Telegraph would then just pull rank on all these other papers.
1: And that's true for the Adelaide Advertiser as well.
0: And the Courier Mail and the Sun.
1: Yeah, maybe the Hobart Mercury too, I think.
0: And the Hobart Mercury was in the group as well. But every now and then you'd get one of the sort of senior people on the night desk at the Telegraph saying, well, there's a bus crash in Goulburn, we're going to need somebody to cover it. And now Bureau's going, well, we're writing for five papers, mate, a couple of million readers, probably not. There's a bus crash on Goulburn, I want it covered and I want a picture, and off you go.
1: So that's when Sydney becomes the most annoying city in Australia because everyone has to answer to or listen to what Sydney thinks about this and that.
0: Yeah, but you're absolutely right about Melbourne annoying people for the intervening proceedings,
1: that period,
0: 80 years. Yeah.
1: And both places, of course, like anywhere, have their own chauvinisms as well. But then it shifts again. With the election of the Howard government in 96, it moves, even though Howard's from Sydney, it moves out of Sydney and out of Melbourne. Where to, George?
0: I was a bit more aware of this, but I did not expect it to be as stark as it was when I then used a political centre to define it's Queensland. And one of the reasons it's Queensland is the third state is having many seats added to its pile because of the redistribution of boundaries.
1: Huge internal migration
0: reflecting,
1: to Queensland. Right.
0: Yeah. And so it's interesting. So you watch the sort of demise of Melbourne's manufacturing base and then a lot of blue-collar men moving north. You get an outflow of people from Sydney pretty much every year since 75 to southern Queensland because of the property market here in Sydney. And those two things are really starting to shift the locus of power in Australia simply because of people movement. It's kind of there's a big exodus out of Melbourne during the recession of the early 90s and a sort of routine exodus out of Sydney because of the property market, people heading to southeast Queensland. People are aware of this story, but the numbers, the political numbers are sort of unfathomable unless you explain it this way. It's not that suddenly the Australian culture reflects all things Queensland. It's that they've had six seats added to their pile at the expense of the southern states because of the redistribution of population. And suddenly that gives them the balance of power.
1: Today with George Michalogenis, whose book is called Three Shocks, Who We Are Becoming in the 21st Century. So suddenly Queensland's got a new swag of seats in the parliament.
0: Yeah.
1: And that's overwhelmingly voting for the coalition.
0: Absolutely.
1: And because it's a bit like Melbourne in the early 20th century.
0: Super majority. There is a super majority in Queensland that basically changes the face of our politics for the 20-something years of the Howard era.
1: And this is
0: even after Howard's gone.
1: And this is when Queensland, much to their pleasure, starts irritating the rest of Australia because you've got Labor voters on election night in Sydney and Melbourne. Melbourne, watching Queensland come in and return a Conservative government and sort of shaking their fist at Queensland.
0: Yeah, all the way to Scott Morrison's miracle. You know, how good is Queensland? Remember on the election night? Now, think about those six seats. It took just over 20 years for those six seats to appear on the floor of the parliament between 87 and 2010 in the redistributions. But Queensland, there are always time lags operating in politics. That second decade between the GFC and the coronavirus, you're moving to a migrant-led population boom that is centred in Melbourne. So that's eventually going to turn up on the floor of the parliament. But Queensland has this overhang of power for that intervening decade when everything is changing, because it's still plus six seats on everybody else.
1: So the last stand for that dispensation is the 2019 election where Scott Morrison just squeaks in and
0: says, how good is Queensland? So Morrison's miracle is sourced in a supermajority in the one state, and obviously he's got WA as well. And Queensland is literally doing to the country what Victoria did in 1901 and again in 1961, where you would think that there could have been a sliding door moment for the country in both those elections.
1: So with 2019, you write that the coalition can tell themselves that really nothing has changed since the election of John Howard. Those eternal verities are still holding in place. But really, that's actually a last stand. We get the 2022 election, and that's a watershed election.
0: Oh, absolutely.
1: Everything changes. What's happened, and where has power shifted? And it has shifted decisively away from Queensland in the election. Where is it shifted to after the 2022 election, which elects Anthony Albanese?
0: Yeah, it's a really good question. And I'll actually quote Scott Morrison, because he did help me out. Because sometimes you do let the person on the receiving end of this result tell the story. Data tells you the story, but it's good to have an active voice. The Senate shifted back to Melbourne and Sydney. And he could not stop that part of it. But he thought he could still sneak another election, notwithstanding the Centre moving to Melbourne and Sydney together. So this Melbourne and Sydney we described through the family tree is growing together and apart from the rest of the country, and it decides both the 22 election and the 25 election. And how does it do it? When you look at how all these shocks manifest themselves on the floor of the parliament in that result, you've got a lot of migrant electorates moving to Labor. Now, these migrant electorates have been lifetime Liberal seats, like a Kooyong, well, like Higgins in Melbourne, where I grew up. Bennelong did go once to Labor when John Howard lost his seat in 2007. And both these electorates have very, very large Chinese communities.
1: Well, I was just going to say, because that was one of the biggest shocks on election night 22 for me, was that the seat of Higgins, this has been the seat of Harold Holt, the seat of Peter Costello, this is inner Melbourne, this is Toorak.
0: It is Toorak.
1: Morven, Paran, these really rich suburbs.
0: South Yarra.
1: Elected a Labor Party member. The Labor Party got elected in Higgins. That's when I knew everything I thought about politics was all wrong in my head.
0: It changed. People do focus a lot on the teal wave, and it begins with Zali Steggall knocking off Tony Abbott. Remember, Tony Abbott, you know, is about to lose his job as Prime Minister when the lines cross between professional women and blue-collar men in the real economy. 2019, Zali Steggall shows you what that shock looks like on the floor of the parliament when an old Australian, a politician associated with old Australia, macho Australia, goes head-to-head with a professional female candidate.
1: And loses
0: big time. But then, of course, another half a dozen teals join that wave in 2022. I think COVID accelerates this trend, but I think this trend is obviously, you know, as I describe, has been decades in the making, and then a really big acceleration after the crossover point. And I think it became politicised in lockdown. And for Scott Morrison, he's the wrong man in the wrong place in that election. But he admits it himself. He actually admits it himself. One of the tricky things for him, though, is loses the Chinese vote in Melbourne and Chinese Australian vote in Melbourne and Sydney, partly because of that third shock. He's in an arm wrestle with Beijing over the origins of COVID, and they're hitting $20 billion worth of our exports in retaliation. You know, that's almost a pre-Trump move, like Trump's tariffs, right? And it's interesting, the major powers, when they no longer observe the global order as they, you know, the international rules-based order, their first resort of power before they bomb you is to screw you economically, just because they're big enough. But Morrison lost another city, and this is quite an interesting part of the story. Again, kind of unexpected until you can figure out what it means. In Perth, in lockdown, the Western Australians did not want to let anybody else in. Hard border. Clive Palmer challenges in the High Court. And for a few weeks there, Scott Morrison says, Clive Palmer, you might be right. I would like to have open borders, you know, to be able to reopen the economy quickly. Mark McGowan rings Scott Morrison and says, mate, Clive Palmer, you know, is the plague here. I can't think of a politician least likely to align yourself with, mate. Stop it. And he did. Too late, though. And what Palmer ended up doing with Morrison in cahoots was broke the frontier state unity that sort of

0: define the latter period of the Howard era during the mining boom. WA, Perth in particular, became a Labor city again in 2022. And you wonder how Albanese snuck in with a primary vote of just under 33%. Landslide in Sydney, landslide in Melbourne, landslide in Adelaide, landslide in Perth. By the way, the Coalition still won more seats than Labor outside the capital cities in 2022, but it did not matter. They also won a majority in Queensland, but it did not matter at that point because, as I say, the power fundamentally had shifted back south and had followed the population and had followed the economy.
1: Do the parties, despite this radical change in the makeup of the parliament, fully understand what's happened here? Do they really understand it? I hear them when I hear, and this is true, this is kind of even true in the Labor Party, who are the beneficiaries of this change. They, so many of them still talk like we're living in the Howard era. Is this something you've witnessed?
0: So, I got a text from an MP who described Question Time the other day to me with a breakout quote from early on in the book. I'm not going to tell you which side. I'm not going to tell you. You're not going to know. This is, they probably don't intend for me to mention this, but they then showed me via percentages, you know, Labor, a bit over half female on the floor, crossbench 67% female. This is a particular point, Coalition zero. There were no women on the floor of the House.
1: On that day?
0: On that day. This MP sent this thing to me. Others have made the observation that the Liberal Party in its and these are observations across party lines, by the way, that the Liberal Party have been doing postmortems now for, you know, their miracle in 19 and their defeats in 22 and 25, saying the same thing each time, that our vote share amongst women has been in trend decline since the late 1990s. So it's not like they weren't aware of it, but they haven't responded to it. But I think when you think about those two, the first two shocks together, it manifests itself in the eviction of the party of Menzies from the capital cities. So remember, the political centre is in the Menzies era is Melbourne and Victoria in the 50s and 60s, defined by the middle class, defined by a white middle class, dad working full-time with mum at home, working but not getting paid, raising a young family. Now, that world ended a long, long time ago. Now, the Liberal Party, the way it's configured now, and it doesn't have a quota, obviously, hasn't been able to adapt quickly enough to that big fundamental shift in the, you know, the turning from a male to a female-centred economy. Haven't been able to deal with that. Haven't been able to deal with the diversity of their own safe seats. And they sort of let that diversity happen, thinking, oh, well, we've got them on family values, they're socially conservative and small business values and the like. And suddenly, collectively, a lot of migrant Australia, middle-class migrant Australia, wakes up and thinks that the Liberal Party hates them.
1: And women too.
0: You
1: made the point, and am I right in quoting you here on this? I'm just off the top of my head, that if every Labor, male Labor MP abstained from a vote in the chamber...
0: Now, in this
1: current composition... the Labor Party would still win on a division just on its the presence of its female, the size of the population of its female MPs.
0: Yeah, so the 50, so the 40, 43, 44 odd Labor men stay in their offices. The 50 women go into the, you know, answer the division bell and sit in the parliament. The Coalition can have all its men and women together. The crossbench could have everybody in there as well, and there's a couple of Hanson seats. Now they could all go in there, and Labor would still win the vote. You know, it might need a couple of teals, but it wouldn't really matter. The coalition is so far removed from what the country actually looks like in terms of the MPs they're left with. This is why it's hard to break out of this thinking. If your party room is the survivors of the last two landslide defeats are just guys in the regions, and now you've got an existential threat from Pauline Hanson in the regions, you're going to keep looking back to the past for the key to your future or the key to your survival in the present. Doesn't work that way, mate. I'm sorry.
1: You're not going to find the answers in the past.
0: No.
1: Everything's changed.
0: And changed quicker than you realised. Certainly quicker than I realised. You sense it. You and I sense it because we try to be, you know, young men of the world. But it's changing a lot quicker, I think. And the drivers of these changes are unavoidable. The economic and also the population drivers are unavoidable.
1: George, as always, been fascinating speaking with you, and thank you so much.
0: It's been a pleasure, Richard. Thanks.
1: George Michalogiannis' book is called Three Shocks, Who We Are Becoming in the 21st Century. Today's conversation with George Megalogenis was made on the lands of the Gadigal people. Producer was Alice Moldovan, and executive producer was Nicola Harrison. I'm Richard Feidler. Thanks for listening.
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0: Welcome to Late Night Live, coming to you from Gadigal Land. I'm David Marr. We're investigating the history of nightlife later in the show, the ways we've found to get sex and drink and dancing through the ages. It's a fascinating subject, which we'll pursue from 17th century Japan to the great dance parties of, well, a few years ago, because they seem to be dying out. And the fear is that the big night out is over. We're also taking a look at KPMG and the documents in the locker. We've got information overload now, as witnesses to the scandal are grilled by the parliamentary inquiry. So we thought it was time to go back to basics and identify exactly what KPMG has to answer for. But first, to Ian Dunt in the United Kingdom to give us the latest on what's happening over there. Ian, welcome to the show.
1: Thank you very much.
0: Ian, what now for Count Binface?
1: Yeah, well, I mean, I suspect more of the same, although possibly with sturdier competition from the Conservatives, Labour and Lib Dems, because he will keep on doing what he does, which is, you know, as an emissary of his home planet, and running in by-elections and trying to be a sort of mocking, and I have to say, to give him full credit, dryly witty, as he has been so far. So there will, I mean, there's a pretty good chance, a very good chance, really, that there's going to be another by-election at some point in Clacton, and he will run in that. The only difference is that this time there will be other parties running too.
0: Did Clacton in the end humiliate Farage, or did he manage to get through?
1: I think humiliate's quite strong. It's been bad for him. Like, I mean, we look, none of us, it is the most right-wing seat in the country. Like, quite literally, it is the seat that votes right most heavily in the country. So none of us were expecting him to lose. But we were looking for things like vote share, turnout, as signs that people were getting tired of him. We have not seen that. So there was actually, I mean, the turnout was perfectly respectable for a by-election. His vote share actually marginally improved in Clacton. However, I sort of think that that's the wrong question. That's a question that concerns the battle and not the war. Because if you look at what's been happening to his reputation outside of Clacton, which needless to say is much less right-wing, it has been poor. So BMG research poll saw a 10-point collapse over the campaign in his approval ratings, down to minus 49%.
0: Whoa.
1: More in Common had a 10-point collapse as well, down to minus 32%. He is now, by some distance, the least popular politician in Britain, leader in Britain, but partly, I admit, because Keir Starmer used to get worse numbers than this, but he's gone now. So it hasn't done him any good in the country. In Clacton, I mean, it's not like, you know, it wasn't a humiliation for him. But what's his game, really? Like, he spent the beginning of this year trying to adopt fairly moderate positions, you know, for him. So slightly to the right of Genghis Khan, but slightly to the left of where most of his party members are, in an effort to appear as prime ministerial as possible, to try and peel off those sort of conservative voters in the shires who don't like people who look like they want to start street violence. They don't like the sound of racial, you know, rhetoric. But, you know, they're fundamentally right-wing voters. He needs to do that. But what is he now? Now he doesn't look prime ministerial. Now he looks like someone who spends the summer arguing with a bin, who's holding one by-election in his constituency to get over accusations of financial misconduct, who is then going to face what we can presume to be a very critical parliamentary investigation, and then have another by-election in his constituency over financial misconduct. I mean, he is in a bad place. Is it a humiliation? Possibly not. But you wouldn't want to be him.
0: Yes, yes. And has this been an occasion for people to look at the new prime minister, or has the focus been so much on the rubbish bin and Farage that what's happening in Westminster hardly counts?
1: Now, you know what? Actually, Farage didn't really get the coverage, and this is what he wanted. Like, he's really good. It's incredible. It's a very base thing to understand, but he was the one that got it. That the summer months, when everyone's on holiday, the MPs are all on holiday, loads of the journalists are, is a real news desert. And you can own a full month of the news calendar by just creating news in that period. And that's what he tried to do with this absolute nonsense about, I'm a man, you know, fighting the establishment in a by-election, rather than just a bloke trying to get away from stories about 5 million quid that ended up in my bank account. he failed to do it, really, because there was no contest there apart from the Count Binface element, which, you know, can only get so much coverage. So there actually wasn't that much coverage of him. And Burnham has done a good job in a very new and different, quite fresh way of securing attention. So we have constant announcements. I mean, fairly modest announcements, a lot of them, but all quite helpful, you know, reducing bus prices, reducing business rates on pubs, getting rid of limitations on when disabled people can use their bus passes. You know, smart, good cost of living stuff. He's spread it using some traditional media. He is doing some BBC, some ITV, but predominantly by doing podcasts and, you know, Instagram accounts, you know, appearing with 20-year-old influencers in a way that,
0: yeah.
1: I mean, it's a little bit cringy, but it's not, you won't break your back cringing at it. And it seems to have been pretty effective. So to give you an example, I was having dinner with my parents on Friday night when a news alert came on about wildfires. And because my mum is in her early 70s, she got instant messages and text messages from all of her friends who are basically women in their 70s, many of whom are conservative voters. And as I was looking at them, three of them referred to Andy Burnham just by his first name. They just said, oh, Andy sent a message. And I thought, oh, that's quite interesting. Like, the fact that you've got people who aren't even that naturally disposed referring to the Prime Minister by his first name, something that I haven't seen since Boris Johnson, indicates that his approach towards communication is having some impact. He's seen as quite friendly, you know, someone that you wouldn't mind having a drink with, someone who's not ideological, who's probably a bit on your side. As far as a prime ministerial start goes, it's been a long time since I've seen someone make a better one.
0: After being sacked from Cambridge, a young black academic, Jason Arday, took his own life. What's the reflection on that in Britain at the moment?
1: It's quite sort of weirdly traumatised, actually. I mean, certainly on the liberal side, and I myself was quite surprised by how upset I was. And some of the thinking that is now happening feels healthy. I'm trying to put my words carefully here, because so often with these things, there's a sort of 1 or 2 weeks of taking stock and then things just go back to how they were. But for anyone who's actually thoughtful about this stuff, you get almost a sense of this man who was just sort of, he's deeply, deeply, deeply flawed, and he made up a bunch. He was essentially a fantasist, and that's all there. Okay, so we'll say that, and so are many others. But he was a man who was sort of used by left and right, really. Like you, and in fact, I still feel like it's happening now. Like the left, when you look at what Cambridge did when they gave that position, that feels like a usage of someone when it was helpful to have black faces in institutions that otherwise have almost no representation from minority figures.
0: And not just a black face, a handsome young man with hair down to his waist, et cetera, exotic.
1: Exactly. And so then getting you over so many of the PR problems that you have if you're Cambridge University, you know, like who are you looking for in this period? Someone like that. And probably there was a lack of attention paid to the diligence of the academic work that this was based on, because they were essentially dealing in identity politics. Then you see what the right did. You know, this is a story that sprung, I mean, partly admittedly because he started libel proceedings against mainstream journalists that tried to cover it. But it was started in the, you know, the grim areas of the far right online. It is then produced, once it was clear that a lot of what he'd said was made up, it produced a volume of coverage that was, it's hard to think of things outside of like royal weddings, you know, that produce that many think pieces. Like, certainly more coverage than anything else that we're talking about today, more coverage than the Clacton by-election, more coverage than the policies that the Prime Minister is putting forward. I mean, you look at how much the Telegraph and the Times are putting out. I'm talking multiple pieces a day, just churning it out. Bear in mind, there is another academic at Cambridge who has been accused of plagiarism, white in this case, by the FT. I don't see him out of it. I don't see dozens and dozens of pieces on him, because the interpretation that the right pushed on this was if a black academic cheats, it means that woke has gone too far, that diversity has gone too far. It's a reflection on an ethnicity and on a culture that worries about an ethnicity. So therefore, that in itself feels like this deeply racist, ugly, venal approach. So he was used by the right. And then, you know, and this is the bit I'm trying to, I want to put as carefully as I can, but I feel like it is true. I think something flipped at the moment that he died. And suddenly the story was then claimed again by the liberal left of, oh no, you know, you almost got this sense, you could almost see the cogs turning in people's minds. This is something that we can use, actually. This is something that we can kind of damage the right on. Look at what they've done this time. And suddenly the momentum, now all of the stories come out, you get this period of sort of awkward silence from the really vindictive figures who've been piling on against him. And then suddenly a bunch of people go, well, claiming him again and doing, well, look at how, you know, bloodthirsty the right is. At no point in this is there any real sense of what causes this in the first place, which is the treatment of someone in the media glare as a human being, like remembering that that is an actual human being that is being discussed in this kind of carnival of media frenzied feeding. There's none of that. Instead, it's this bouncing ball that left and right in turn think they can use to further their agenda. And in the wake of that, it just leaves everyone feeling quite uncomfortable and many people looking very grim indeed.
0: Ian, is it still hot?
1: As of today, it is less hot. It is now like a sort of normal summer. But, you know, we're dealing with months now and, you know, it remains the most remarkable summer that I've lived through weather-wise.
0: And trains are falling off their tracks. Now, is that the heat?
1: Yeah, there's some report here exactly of a bending of the tracks due to the heat. We also, there's drought. I mean, this is our third drought in 5 years. You used to average one every 10 years. There's, as I said to you last time, the way that the country looks, whether it's when you look at photos of, you know, of it shot from above or whether you just leave your house, it just doesn't look like England. It sort of looks like Spain. It's got that kind of starched, dry, reddish, brownish glaze to everything.
0: Ian, I have to confess that I love looking at those photographs and just, you know, you know, oh, that's Hampstead Heath. It looks like a stretch a little bit west of Bathurst in New South Wales. It's peculiarly pleasing. Hey, did anybody get hurt in that train when the train fell off the tracks?
1: No, we haven't had any.
0: It was a terribly, terribly British train crash, wasn't it? It just sort of slithered off the track and fell onto its side. It was beautiful.
1: It's moderate tea drinking British catastrophe. The thing that's annoying about all this, right, is just that progressives have not grabbed hold of it. It is right there for the taking. Right there for the taking, just to say, can you see what is happening? Can you see how urgent it is that we pursue net zero? And politically, in a more cynical way, it works. Like, the environment is now a firm dividing line on the right. Like, on the pages of the Telegraph, you know, old, very reactionary English newspaper, mostly read by old generals who are haunted by a history of sexual failure. You know, it's now embroiled in this sort of civil war within its own pages about whether climate change is real and whether something should happen about it. It divides the right. And yet, all of the movement, all of the momentum is on the right. It's actually by having people on the right coming out and saying, we need to start drilling for gas, for oil, etc. Now, that seems insane to me. It doesn't seem beyond a Labour prime minister or indeed a Dem or a Green leader to say, look at what's happening, driving that wedge within the right the same way that the right does to the left on cultural issues and go, why won't these people keep you safe? Richard Tice, the deputy leader of Reform, was out yesterday saying, and I can't believe, you know, astonishing thing to say, don't worry about climate change because it means that we'll get better English wine. And you just think, you shoddy, tiny, minuscule little man. Like, you really are quite pathetic. They are there for the taking on this issue. The public gets it. They get it now, after the last 3 months, more than they've ever got it. And as ever, progressives are failing to pick up the gun and do the damage.
0: Ian, thank you for joining us once again on Late Night Live.
1: Thank you very much indeed.
0: I've been talking to Ian Dunt, columnist with iNews, co-host of the Origin Story podcast. Coming up, making sense of the KPMG mess. K KPMG goes way, way back to London in the 1870s, to New York in the 1890s, to Europe early last century, a bunch of distinguished old firms brought together in a mighty amalgamation 40 years ago as KPMG. My God, the money. Out here in Australia, the firm pulls in about $2 billion a year, or did, until Labor Senator Deborah O'Neill accused the firm in March of misusing confidential client information and mistreating the whistleblower who tried to get the firm to stop doing it. That's sparked four inquiries into KPMG by ASIC, by the Tax Practitioners Board, by the Department of Finance, and by the mother of them all, the Joint Parliamentary Committee on Corporations and Financial Services, chaired by Senator O'Neill. We thought it would be useful at this point to look again at the core accusations against KPMG, to see what they're really all about and ask why they matter. So we've called on Tom Ravlich, journalist, author, academic with deep expertise in accounting, who's been reporting the KPMG scandal for the online news site Mandarin and for Crikey. Tom, welcome to Late Night Live.
2: Pleasure to be here, David. Thank you for having me.
0: Tom, let's go right back to the basics. What is auditing? Why are firms audited?
2: Shareholders invest in companies and they need to have some degree of what we would call assurance. They need to feel comfortable that a company is being run well. A principal way of doing this is a company preparing financial statements to keep track of what they're doing. I mean, that's common sense. But an audit for shareholders and other stakeholders is a third party having done some deep diving in financial records to provide assurance to do the work in order to be able to say to outsiders whether the company's accounts, the figures they produce, are a fair representation of what it is that has happened in financial terms for a reporting period or a financial year.
0: And audits are done by law. I mean, they have to be done, don't they?
2: Yes, they do have to be done. I mean, there will be entities that don't have to do audits that will do them simply from a point of view of governance, but when you're talking about listed companies, when you're talking about charities, when you're talking about large proprietary companies under law, if we're talking the Corporations Act, they must do audits, they must be done. So there is a marketplace for people with calculators doing that kind of work.
0: And an auditor, I take it, comes to know a firm's every secret.
2: Yes. What is embedded in the standards is a requirement that auditors must have what the auditing standards say, and what the accounting nerds will tell you is sufficient appropriate audit evidence to come up with an audit opinion. And that means that companies need to open their doors in ways they wouldn't do to anybody else, to an auditor, so they can be satisfied that if a company says a profit of $100 has been made, all of the systems that spit out that number are functioning properly and all the transactions that have been undertaken, be they revenue, be they expenses, have been accounted for accurately.
0: So the man or woman from KPMG who goes along to audit a company gets to see highly confidential information. And I take it that the standard rule is that that information remains confidential to that particular employee or partner of the auditing firm, say KPMG.
2: In those circumstances, the lead audit partners and possibly other partners, depending on the client, will have access to that, and that must stay within that audit engagement. It shouldn't be bleeding off into other engagements that the firm has.
0: So, and here we are, ladies and gentlemen, we're taking this step by careful step. So, it has now been admitted by KPMG that highly confidential documents relating to an audit of Lendlease were taken and stored in one of the partners' lockers. Now, what rules does that break?
2: If we take that example, an audit firm has an audit engagement with a client, so you've got contract law in terms of what the engagement is set out, what the contract is. It would be a breach of contract because it's a breach of confidentiality. It's a breach of, you know, doing the audit while not broadcasting things even within the firm about, you know, the internals of that particular audit engagement. There are ethical standards that will be broken, principally APES 110, which you will hear a lot about from the Parliamentary Committee.
0: Ladies and gentlemen, take a note of that number, H110.
2: APES 110.
0: Right.
2: Yes, it's the principal ethical code, David, for accountants that sets out the main principles of ethics for people who belong to the three professional accounting bodies, chartered accountants included.
0: Right.
2: And those key principles are you need to be objective. You need to have integrity. You need to be professionally competent and exercise due care. You need to have engaged in professional behaviour. And, of course, you need to observe confidentiality.
0: Now,
2: so those are the five fundamental principles of the ethical standard.
0: Right. Now, no findings have yet been made. Those inquiries continue and we will await the outcome of those inquiries before making judgment. But this brings me to the point, Tom, that I find utterly baffling. It is said that those Lend-Lease documents were being used in order to try and get the firm some business with Westpac. But how on earth does confidential material relating to Lend-Lease help the firm land a contract with Westpac?
2: It is a question that Michael Ulmer, one of the non-executive directors of Westpac, was asked at the recent parliamentary committee hearing, and he was somewhat baffled by it, and I'm baffled by it. But it is plausible that people, having had access, albeit inadvertent, via the portal known as Diligent, where the board papers for Lend-Lease are stored, to that document, they may have wished to look at tender-related documentation to see whether there was any competitive advantage, which, if you look at the Lend-Lease letter sent by the company back to Deborah O'Neill, Lend-Lease said, and that letter is publicly available, the listeners can go on to the Parliamentary Committee's web pages, and that letter said that the firm admitted it had looked at the documentation, but it found that, in colloquial terms and paraphrasing, the information was useless.
0: Okay, so again, we can't make a definitive statement on air now about the motives of anybody involved in this, because again, these findings have to be made by the various inquiring bodies. But when Deb O'Neill made the allegations against KPMG in March this year in the Senate, the chairman of KPMG, Michael Abeid, declared what, and I'm just reading from his statement, many of the statements she makes are completely false, he said, and that the firm had taken thorough processes to make sure that, you know, any complaints within the firm were taken seriously. Now, He has apologised for that, has he not? But there's a whole second element to this, isn't there, Tom? And that is how the firm dealt with the whistleblower. How do we know what the whistleblower tried to do and this year in the Senate? The chairman of KPMG, Michael Abeid, declared what, and I'm just reading from his statement, many of the statements she makes are completely false, he said, and that the firm had taken thorough processes to make sure that, you know, any complaints within the firm were taken seriously. Now, he has

0: the fact Patton, he put Deborah O'Neill, indicated that he was an individual that was involved in audit bids in the audit business and understood that part of the firm well. We know that the whistleblower was based overseas because subsequent disclosure made by the committee and through uploaded documents indicated the whistleblower had some challenges in communicating his wish to stay overseas with KPMG and that there were issues about his domicile in another jurisdiction, which I'm not sure where that is. I don't think that's been publicly disclosed anywhere.
1: Because we don't know who the whistleblower is. We don't know where the whistleblower is.
0: And the whistleblower's materials have subsequently been uploaded gradually by the parliamentary committee for the community to better understand what the allegations were and that people can evaluate what the whistleblower said versus what the firm claimed. And the two parliamentary committee hearings have subsequently clarified elements of that, including the issue of the documents being kept in a locker.
1: And despite having first told Senator O'Neill that there was nothing in it, the firm, under its chair, Michael Abeid, has now said, look, how we dealt with the whistleblower was we regret some of the ways we handled this. It's unacceptable that the truth has come out in the way it has. But do we know whether the whistleblower is still in the firm, or was the whistleblower eased out of the firm?
0: Okay, the whistleblower was exited out of the firm.
1: Right. Okay.
0: And that's been a large part of the discussion in terms of an agreement for the whistleblower to leave the firm, and then the firm had said they would subsequently investigate the allegations. That has proven to be something they didn't do properly in the first instance. They've now gone back and done something else with the law firms they've used, and documents have come to light that were never previously looked at.
1: Okay, so now the basics are clear. Tell me, Tom, how many partners have left as a result of this scandal?
0: There's been a bunch of them. I mean, if you look at the first exits, Andrew Yates, the chief executive officer, has left. He left. He resigned his position. Left with a neat package. Then you've had the two audit partners involved who've been sidelined. Paul Rogers and Eileen Hoggett have, in the process of, if they haven't left the firm, they're in the process of leaving the firm. Eileen Hoggett, however, was expelled from the practice, which means that she doesn't have access to some entitlements that those that have resigned and gone.
1: Am I right that it was in her locker that the Lendlease documents were found?
0: Yes.
1: Yes. So there's a movement of, there are all of these inquiries going on. There is a movement of partners out of the thing. There is the abject apologies now after the earlier denials by the chair, Michael Abeid. Tom, what do you see if these allegations are all stood up by these inquiries? What do you see as the fate of the firm, and what do you see as needed in order to make sure that such a thing, if proved, doesn't happen again?
0: In terms of the broader profession, there needs to be a greater public level of scrutiny on the profession more broadly, particularly the firms. They are entities involved in a public interest activity, and that is the audit of large corporations, and it's important they run properly. So a role, continuing committee inquiries the way Deborah O'Neill has with the troops that she's got on that committee will be immensely important. The government needs to consider reforms of audit regulations so that firms themselves are registered as auditors and can have action taken against them.
1: What now for the parliamentary inquiry?
0: We can expect a lot more to come from the parliamentary inquiry. There is still loose ends. People who watched the parliamentary inquiry on Friday.

0: Day will remember that ASIC was actually excused from fronting because they were too busy grilling former and current partners of KPMG about the issues that KPMG has been involved in. So I think we're going to see a heck of a lot more. This isn't over. Regulators are going to have a lot more to say, and your listeners need to, you know, buckle up because it's going to get fairly rough.
1: Tom, thanks for joining us on Late Night Live.
0: Absolute pleasure.
1: I've been talking to Tom Ravlich, journalist, author, academic, with deep interest in accounting, has been reporting the KPMG scandal for Crikey and the online news site Mandarin. Coming up, what's happening to nightlife? The news from France is grim. Since the 1980s, the nation has lost nearly 70% of its nightclubs. Gone, silent. The situation in Italy is just as dire. More than half have closed in the last 30 years. Friday night on the town has all but disappeared worldwide. People are still drinking, dancing and having sex, but nightlife is changing, which makes Imogen Willett's new book, Up All Night, A History of Going Out, particularly useful right now by charting the shifts and changes in nightlife from 500 years ago. Imogen, who is a writer and event producer, can we hope give us a guide to the future of good times? Imogen, welcome to Late Night Live.
2: Thank you very much for having me.
1: You argue that the big night out has become a fringe activity. Why?
2: Well, I think there are lots of different reasons at play. I think there's a kind of perfect storm, really, where, you know, you think of the impact that smartphones have had on the way that we socialise. We're much more atomised, we're more likely to spend time at home, you know, a great night in with a Deliveroo and a Netflix film at home has for some people replaced the big night out. And young people today have much less disposable income than they did maybe 20 or 30 years ago. More of their earnings are going on rent. So it's created a really, really difficult time for nightlife. You know, it was an industry that was particularly suffered during COVID, and it has not really been able to bounce back since then. So it is very much, an industry going through a difficult time at the moment. But I hope that, you know, more better nights out are to come, that this isn't the end of nightlife, that perhaps we're in a bit of a transition phase.
1: Those damn things, those phones that we can't live without. Mm. You don't need to meet strangers, do you?
2: Mm-mm. I think it is a sad thing that for many people, interacting with people online through social media has replaced, you know, face-to-face interaction. And I think that whilst obviously there are great online communities that are supportive and wonderful, and you know, that's a real positive of the social media world that we live in, I think we're naturally, you know, we're social animals, and we need that real life interactive connection, and we need to be doing that much more than we currently are.
1: I don't want to go into details, but there is something particularly thrilling about finding yourself finding yourself dancing with about 4,000 other people.
2: Yes, exactly. And the sociologist Emile Durkheim came up with a wonderful expression to describe that exact experience. He calls it collective effervescence, which is the high, the euphoric high that we get being among crowds. And that is exactly how it feels, you know, losing your sense of individualism, losing your sense in the crowd, collective effervescence, that's what it's called.
1: And in the days before telephones were taking photographs of one another, it was more than effervescence.
2: Exactly. That there were these, incredible social spaces before the smartphone era of meeting people, you know, coming up with wild ideas for art, culture, dancing, music. It was a real kind of engine of cultural innovation that happened on these dance floors. They are not just frivolous, superfluous spaces that are just there for fun. There is something about the way that they move culture forward too that's also really important.
1: Let's go back, I mean, as you do in the book, to 17th century Japan, because what you trace in the book are places and ways of enjoying ourselves. They're for the most part commercial, and they are sort of pioneering pioneering enterprises. 17th century Japan, what have they developed there in Yoshiwara?
2: Yeah, so Yoshiwara, it really is an extraordinary place and absolutely the beginning of modern nightlife. So it was the only place of public entertainment that was given permission by the shogun. You know, basically we're talking about a military dictatorship here, you know, the kind of equivalent of North Korea style, you know, control over people's lives. And Yoshiwara was given permission to stay open all night, which is a privilege granted to no other place of public entertainment. And Edo, which is now Tokyo, was an incredibly male dominated city. So men outnumbered women by about 2-1. And you had this incredible sense of competition between the merchants who were getting incredibly rich. You know, domestic trade was booming. They had enormous amounts of wealth, but were also quite restricted in what they could do with it. So Yoshiwara provided this incredible outlet for them to just have these unbelievably flashy, expensive nights out. And then you have the samurai warriors who were revered, very well-educated, kind of disciplined warriors, were kind of at the top of the sort of social status. But they did not have the spending power of the merchants. And so Yoshiwara would have been an incredibly sort of strange place to watch this competition play out between these two types of men, the merchants and the samurai.
1: But not necessarily a great place for women.
2: Yes, exactly. So that is part of the dark side of Yoshiwara. You know, it was this, if you were going there as a customer, as a male customer, women were not allowed in other than the sex workers who lived and worked there, that the male customers obviously were having the best times of their lives. But for women, it was a completely different story. I mean, they were effectively imprisoned inside Yoshiwara. So there was absolutely a dark side to it. And it's also interesting to think about the dangers of nightlife before electricity. So Yoshiwara was incredibly kind of densely packed, densely populated, which added to this incredible atmosphere at night. But it was built in wood, you know, paper, these paper lanterns and walls and that kind of thing. It was essentially a kind of tinderbox city. And it did burn down very, very regularly. And there's something so sort of chilling and Orwellian about the idea that, you know, I think there was one decade where there was something like 5 fires that just completely obliterated Yoshiwara. And every time it burned down, it was just built up the exact same street pattern, the exact same layout, exactly as it was, just built up as a perfect duplication. And there's something, yeah, that I think very Orwellian about that. Just a reminder of how dangerous nightlife was before electricity.
1: But even now, those reports of deaths in fires in nightclubs have a particular poignancy, don't they?
2: They do, they do. There is something about, you know, this attempt at creating a space that's joyous, utopian, inclusive, you know, all of these things which make nightlife so, so special, and then being harmed through doing that. I completely agree. There is something that is particularly chilling about those sorts of disasters.
1: So I presume much safer was the British invention of Vauxhall Gardens in the 18th century.
2: Yes. So Vauxhall Gardens, so we still don't have electricity by the time we get to Vauxhall, but the conditions, obviously the, you know, weather in England, often you get pretty damp, wet summers, and it was just not densely built up in the way that Yoshiwara was, so it was a much kind of safer environment. But yeah, Vauxhall still was kind of having its fun with with fires and things like that. So there was one particular trend that lasted about 50 years called volcanomania that began in about the 1750s. And that was because Pompeii had just been discovered. It was starting to be excavated. And people in the West were obsessed with this idea of volcanic destruction. And so a night out for people in 18th century London would have meant watching a spectacular volcanic eruption show. This is, you know, building a mock Pompeii, building an enormous volcano, and then destroying the whole thing with pyrotechnics and fire and fireworks. And you people, you know, 5,000-10,000 people would be gathered in this night garden to watch these shows. It's kind of like the blockbuster cinema, the Christopher Nolan of their time. Absolutely puts our modern nightlife today in London, I think, to shame.
1: Right. But is it true of all of these great places of entertainment that the normal rules of class distinction don't apply, that you are going to mix and that you're going to mix across the classes?
2: Yes, absolutely. I think that is the appeal of nightlife, the sense of transgression, the sense of being able to be someone different to your day-to-day life and interacting with people that perhaps you might not ordinarily meet. And I think that was absolutely part of the thrill of Vauxhall, because it was semi-illuminated, you know, it was still fairly dark. They had these incredible sort of bewitching candle lights that lit up some of this garden, but it was a dark space. And people would be so dressed up to go there that there's a lot of poems and song lyrics from the time that talk about this anxiety of not knowing what class people are from. And that was something that did lead to a sense of upheaval or turbulence and anxiety about the class system being upended. But it was also very thrilling to think, is this a member of the aristocracy or is it an incredibly well-dressed ladies' maid? You know, you actually couldn't tell, and that was part of the thrill.
1: Yes, yes, and it was sexy.
2: Exactly, exactly. And I think you get just, you know, apologies to sort of jump around, but I think you get an echo of that in Studio 54, because you have this amazing mix of, you know, ordinary people, art school kids, celebrities, you know, the musicians, rock stars, and ordinary kind of tourists all partying together. And because everyone was so dressed up with these amazing creative looks, you actually couldn't tell, you know, are you a model or are you some kid from downtown that's got a fake ID and managed to get your way in? You know, that was part of the allure. So I do think this sense of ambiguity of identity is a really exciting part of nightlife.
1: I want to jump back to Vauxhall Gardens for just one more detail. The dark, the dark walks of Vauxhall. What were they?
2: Yeah. So that was the least illuminated part of Vauxhall. So if you can imagine, that's where all of the kind of sordid, sleazy stuff was going on. That's where people were hooking up, having sex, all this kind of thing. And there were many attempts. You know, Vauxhall was open for 200 years, many attempts by different managers to shut off the dark walk just because they felt kind of embarrassed about it. This was a fairly sleazy place. But there was one attempt to close down the dark walk, and a riot broke out because people were so desperate to have this place where they could go and get up to all kinds of sleazy but fun things.
1: It's called a beat in modern day. And Imogen, I don't reckon management tried terribly hard to shut it down.
2: You're probably right, yeah.
1: On ABC Radio National, this is Late Night Live. I'm David Marr. I'm talking to Imogen Willits about a subject that matters deeply, the history of going out. Now, Imogen, gardens, the notion of the pleasure garden went global, didn't it? Did it start at Vauxhall and go from there, or does it go back to an older tradition of partying in Italian gardens on hot summer nights?
2: Yes, I suppose, you know, it is such a kind of natural instinct, really, isn't it, for us to, you know, be in gardens late at night. And there are definitely kind of earlier versions or examples of that. But this particular sort of Vauxhall format of combining a bit of culture, even public dining, you know, that was new to London at the time. People did not eat in public before Vauxhall Gardens, and this class-bending environment that included the middle class. You know, there were previously bear-baiting pits and things like that, which were entertainments for the working class and upper class, but the middle class were not part of that scene at all.
1: Because they were respectable.
2: Exactly, exactly. That there's yes, exactly. I want to present as respectable. So there was something quite knew that Vauxhall really did create. It was all down to the creativity of one man called Jonathan Tyers. And that formula then spread across the UK. Well, firstly, across London. London had a peak of around 70 pleasure gardens by sort of the end of the 18th century. So a night out in 18th century England really was, 18th century London really was going to a pleasure garden, the nightclubs of their time. Spread across Europe, there were pleasure gardens then in New York, and even, you know, spread to Russia, where they built a replica of Vauxhall at the end of a railway line to entice passengers. And so the name for station in Russian is still Vauxhall today, as an echo of this this kind of history. So they really did go global, yeah.
1: Now, look, what is it about dark? Why is dark a key to pleasure?
2: Well, I think it is the anonymity that it offers us, that you're able to behave slightly differently. There isn't that same sense of kind of scrutiny or self-consciousness that we might feel in the normal daylight hours. And I think if we lose this amazing ability to go out and party after dark at night, then we do lose something very profound. So there are examples of, you know, here in London, I think for many bars in particular, their busiest trading hours have moved much earlier. It used to be sort of between 8 and 9 or 9 and 10. Now for many chain bars, it's between 3 and 4 o'clock on a Saturday. It's their busiest time. So there is evidence that we are day drinking, going out in the day to replace the big night out. But I think that by doing that, we are losing something very fundamental, because that sense of anonymity and freedom that you get after dark is pretty special.
1: Do you think there's also perhaps a breakdown in the distinction between the working day and the night?
2: Yes, I think, you know, the fact that we are able to be, you know, with sort of hyper communication that we have through our phones and always available, you know, through emails, on Slack, WhatsApp, you know, these boundaries have definitely shifted in comparison to even 20 years ago, where, you know, you would log off at the end of the day and that would be it. So it is very common for people to work very late into the night. You're absolutely right that working patterns have perhaps affected our appetite for nights out, and that's part of the story too.
1: You also point out in the book that a lot of nightlife can be seen as a critique of the society in which it's occurring. It's deliberately transgressive, it's political. And I suppose the example we all think of is Berlin in the 1920s and 30s.
2: Mm-mm. Yes, so I mean, as I talk about in the book, I think that 1920s Berlin has been a little bit misunderstood. You know, we think of Berlin as this insane party hedonistic carnival for sort of the 13 or so years between the end of the First World War and Hitler's rise to power. But a lot of our understanding of Berlin, you know, particularly for people in Britain, is through Christopher Isherwood, who's a British writer who gets to Berlin in 1929. You know, he only sees the tail end of it, you know, after the Wall Street crash. And between the Wall Street crash and Hitler becoming chancellor. But what came before that, I think, is really fascinating, because it wasn't so much this whirlwind of decadence. You know, people were too distracted by the hedonism to notice the political situation that was happening around them. It was very much selling these very shocking, outrageous cabaret experiences to tourists, not so much local Berliners. So Berlin, that was going through a very difficult time economically with hyperinflation, for many people who owned cabarets, people who worked in cabarets, it was, how on earth do you make money in an economic situation like this? Well, we can sell shock to British and American tourists who are more than happy to come to Berlin and experience this kind of city on the brink. So there's a much more of a kind of economic materialist explanation for what was going on in Berlin at that time.
1: rather a novelty show.
2: Exactly, yes. Exactly. And then for the, you know, queer people who were in Berlin at that time, you know, yes, fetish clubs were part of the scene, but the reality of their community, it was often just they were having ballroom dances, and it just sounds quite twee. You know, that was what they were doing, but that's not so much what we think of when we think of Berlin in the 1920s.
1: Don't you think the sight of two men ballroom dancing together is one of the saddest images in the whole world?
2: You're probably right, yes.
1: But now look, the big kind of, I don't know, nightlife invention of my existence, I suppose, has been enormous music parties, you know, enormous gatherings of people out in the bush, dancing, you know, all night. But these seem to be failing now.
2: Yes. And I think also, you know, we compare modern nightlife, you know, what we have now in the 2020s in comparison to the 1890s and 90s with the rave scene, I think in a strange way we are kind of stuck, because I could go out in London on a Friday night and dance to techno music in a kind of ruinous factory industrial environment, which is very, you know, in a sense, nightlife hasn't really moved on from the 1990s. And that's very unusual, because if you think of the decades prior to the 1990s, things were changing constantly, you know, moving from, you know, disco and then house and then techno and then jazz that came before. There was this real sense of propulsive cultural innovation and momentum. And I think that we need something new. You know, it shouldn't be the case that we are dancing to essentially the same type of music that's been around for, you know, 30 years in the same environment that's been around for 30 years. We need something new. And I think that that will recreate those enormous music parties that you're describing. People need to be inspired by newness.
1: But a grubby reflection on my part, I'm known for them, is that if there's no forward propulsion, it's because money isn't being made.
2: Well, I mean, obviously these scenes are commercial and they make money, but I think also what's interesting in researching the book is that often nightlife scenes emerged from times of economic hardship. So New Orleans, the city that created jazz, it was not a rich city in the 1890s, but the economic challenges actually fostered this really vibrant party scene. And that's because of, you know, people that were struggling with rent payments, for example, on their homes. They would have these Saturday night fish fries, where they would basically charge entry for a house party. So Saturday night, open up their doors, charge entry, have jazz bands playing and, you know, have food, drink and all the rest of it, a big party. And they were doing it very much kind of outside of the sort of commercial or, you know, pub bar scene. It was their own thing. So there are examples in history where people are starting something, you know, on the periphery that then builds this momentum and becomes mainstream.
1: Imogen, you're so reassuring. There's still a future for fun for the human race.
2: Let's hope. And I think the reason I stay optimistic is because I think Gen Alpha, you know, they are children and preteens today. I think when they come of age, it's very likely that they will reject phone culture and they will, you know, begin this hedonistic revolution that's anti-phone, that is about being hedonistic in nightlife spaces. And I think when they come of age, we could see an amazing nightlife renaissance.
1: And have fun. Imogen, yes. Thanks for joining us on Late Night Live.
2: Thank you so much for having me.
1: I've been talking to Imogen Willits, who is the author of a new and indispensable book, Up All Night, A History of Going Out. And that's the show. On our next, we're looking at the role of class today and the claim that for all our political efforts to rein it in, class continues to permeate our language, our media and our society. If we can't escape it, how should we start to live with it?
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4: The government calls it the end of landlord welfare. Critics call it a market crash in the making. But with warnings that house prices could fall sharply in some of our capital cities and auctions off the boil, are Labor's housing reforms working exactly as planned or working too well?
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5: Coming up after the news here on ABC Radio National, it's time for PM, and then it's the Religion and Ethics Report with me, Andrew West. And if I told you someone was demoralised, you might think that they're just slumped on the sofa, they're watching TV or YouTube. But is there a deeper meaning to it? Does demoralisation actually mean the loss of a moral compass? The psychiatrist and writer Tanvir Ahmed is thinking about this. He shares his thoughts on the program. That's ahead.

0: ABC News with Melanie Scott. The fallout from a Victorian police investigation linked to five Sydney Swans players continues. Tony Ibrahim has more.
1: Victoria Police is investigating a report of alleged sexual assault linked to five Sydney Swans players. The alleged incident is suspected of taking place at a hotel in Melbourne in the early hours of Monday morning. Executives at the club say police have not formally interviewed or charged any of the five players. The Swans conducted its own inquiry and found the players breached expected standards by going out late, drinking and bringing women to their hotel. Players Isaac Heaney, Nick Blakey, Chad Warner, James Jordan and Riley Bice have been banned from matches for the rest of the year. The ABC is not suggesting that any of the five players are being accused of sexual assault.
0: The first day of mushroom cook Erin Patterson's appeal against her triple murder conviction has concluded. Jared Whittaker reports.
2: Erin Patterson is appealing her conviction on seven grounds, arguing that issues with the way the prosecution built its case mean there was a miscarriage of justice. They also argue the jury's verdict was fatally undermined because jurors stayed in the same hotel as prosecutors. Patterson was convicted last year of killing three relatives and trying to kill another by serving them poisoned beef wellingtons. Her lawyers today argued that prosecutors surreptitiously argued Patterson had a motive for the crime by introducing evidence of disputes with her victims. The matter returns to court tomorrow.
0: Israel has opened up bids for the construction of more than 1,000 homes in a strategically important area of the occupied West Bank as the government seeks to end any chance of a Palestinian state. The BBC's Yolanda Nell reports.
3: Under international pressure, Israel held off for decades on plans to build in E1, but the current Israeli government gave the go-ahead for E1 construction a year ago, despite an Israeli court challenge to the plans by Bedouin Palestinians living in the area and Israeli peace groups. The housing Ministry has now issued a tender for half the planned homes. It sets a deadline for bids just days before Israel's general election. That should enable the government to sign deals with contractors that it would be much harder for a future government to cancel. Settlements are illegal under international law.
0: The Federal Emergency Management Minister says firefighting assets that have been deployed to Europe will return in time for Australia's bushfire season. The Australian and New Zealand Council for Fire and Emergency Services Spring Outlook shows an increased risk of fire in most states and territories over the coming months. It follows a devastating wildfire season across the Northern Hemisphere, with blazes still burning in Europe, the United States and Canada. Christy McBain says Australian equipment helping with overseas disaster responses will come back soon.
4: We've got a Black Hawk helicopter and a Bell 340 currently in France. The arrangements with France are that they will be returned in time for our season.
0: Economists say real wages continue to be outpaced by inflation, but it's not necessarily a bad thing at the moment. The wage price index increased by 0.8% in the June quarter, taking the annual pace of wage growth to 3.2%. The annual headline inflation rate currently stands at 3.8%. AMP's Deputy Chief Economist Diana Messina says the headline wages figures don't take into account the long-term picture.
5: We don't necessarily want wages and inflation to run at the same level quarter by quarter. We need to look at it on a more longer term basis, because if we continue to get wages running at the same level of inflation, well, you're just going to go down the path of getting an inflation outbreak and things just to be worse.
0: Federal Assistant Treasurer Daniel Molino has detailed changes to the superannuation system that he says will tackle predatory practices, mismanagement and fraud. The federal government will crack down on telemarketers who call people trying to convince them to switch super providers, as well as strengthen oversight and governance of managed investment schemes. Mr. Molino has told the National Press Club bad actors have become more sophisticated.
6: These reforms will help protect the promise of a dignified and secure retirement for generations to come. Together, these reforms will help to build a financial system that is safer, more resilient and more worthy of the trust that Australians place in it.
0: South Korean professional soccer players are urging for stronger protections against extreme heat. The Korea Pro Footballers Association has issued a survey that shows many players are hit by dehydration, dizziness and temporary lapses of consciousness during competition. ABC News.
7: Good evening. Welcome to PM. I'm Barbara Miller, coming to you from Gadigal Land in Sydney. Tonight, torpedoing the season. The Sydney Swans say their suspension of five players shows how seriously they're taking the crisis embroiling the club. Also, the Jurors Hotel and Facebook messages. We'll look at day one of Aaron Patterson's appeal and high stakes as Meta goes on trial in the US.
8: If this trial is as impactful as I think it probably will be, there might be, you know, a time in the near future where we say, I can't believe up until 2026 we let young people have unfettered access to social media.
7: The case of the convicted triple murderer Erin Patterson was back in court today as her lawyers seek to overturn her convictions. The hearing, set down for 2 days, is taking place at Victoria's highest court, the Court of Appeal in Melbourne. In a case that attracted global interest and spawned a host of true crime podcasts, Patterson was last year found guilty of murdering three of her estranged husband's relatives and attempting to murder another by serving them a beef Wellington made with death cap mushrooms. The ABC's Gippsland editor, Jared Whittaker, has been watching events unfold inside the court.
9: Barbara, possibly the standout for me was the issue surrounding the way that the jury was sequestered. So we know what emerged after the verdict that the jury was sequestered in a hotel where members of the prosecution team and also the police informant for the case were staying. Erin Patterson's lawyers argue that this represents a fundamental irregularity and that on this basis alone that the verdicts against her should be quashed and she should be granted a retrial. Her lawyer, Richard Edney, in the court this morning called it catastrophic and said that it was a case of as much justice needing to be seen to be done as justice being done. There was what her legal team called an evidentiary vacuum because there was no CCTV of what had happened. Her lawyers tried to raise some media reports which suggested there may have been some sort of contact between a prosecutor and a juror, but the appeal judges pushed back on this, saying that they were being asked to rely on some media reports when the evidence that they had before them, which was the emails between the trial judge and his associates and the legal teams, said that there was no evidence of any communication between a juror and any member of the public, let alone a member of the prosecution, and that the key thing was that there was a lack of communication rather than them being in the same place at the same time.
7: They're also arguing on the basis of Facebook posts, phone tower data. Could the appeal succeed on any one of those grounds leading to a retrial?
9: Well, I suppose, Barbara, it could succeed on any or all. This is actually, I suppose, a two-part appeal in a sense, in that the appeal judges are hearing Erin Patterson's leave to appeal, which is essentially her requesting permission to appeal, and also they're hearing the substantive appeal at the same time. So the arguments we've heard today need to reach a double standard. First, the judges need to accept that they're of a high enough standard that they should consider the substantive appeal. And then if they meet that test, they need to decide whether they reach a standard to overturn the convictions. Part of the key arguments we heard this afternoon related to the argument of motive, and that tied into the evidence of Erin Patterson's Facebook friends, which we heard at trial, which painted a picture of some disputes between Erin Patterson and her in-laws and her estranged husband, Simon Patterson's family. Now, in their opening address at trial, the prosecution team said that there was no evidence of motive, they couldn't establish one, and that they didn't need to establish one for Erin Patterson to be found guilty. Now, Erin Patterson's lawyers today have said that by introducing this evidence of a dispute from her Facebook friends, they've surreptitiously created the impression for the jury that there was a motive for killing her in-laws and her other lunch guests, and that this represents a miscarriage of justice.
7: And Erin Patterson wasn't in court, as I understand it, but she did appear via a video link. Did the court hear from her at all?
9: No, Erin Patterson didn't address the court today. She did appear via video link in a royal blue prison jumper. She could be seen on the screen listening quite intently, but she played no active part in the proceedings, and all the arguments were made by her legal team.
7: And the prosecution also wants to bring an argument that Erin Patterson shouldn't have a non-parole period. Essentially, they think she shouldn't ever be eligible for parole. Is that right? And did you hear that argument today?
9: So that argument will be heard tomorrow, and that's correct, that the prosecution is saying that the trial judge's decision to apply a 33-year non-parole period was inadequate and improper, saying that the basis that he made that decision on, namely that Aaron Patterson is kept in solitary confinement and is likely to continue to be kept in solitary confinement for some time for her own safety, meant that her conditions in prison were quite harsh and that that meant that she should be given the possibility to leave. And now prosecutors say that there's no evidentiary basis that she will be kept in isolation for years to come, and that the gravity of her crimes means that that non-parole period was inappropriate and that it should be removed.
7: The ABC's Gippsland editor, Jared Whittaker. The season is over for five Sydney Swans players. The AFL club has announced the decision to suspend them, saying they breached club standards. And as a police investigation continues into an alleged sexual assault at the Melbourne hotel the team stayed in on Sunday night, the Swans say their willingness to take the action shows just how seriously they're taking matters, as Oliver Gordon reports.
10: Five of the Swans' best players gone for the season.
11: As a football club, that is our business, and to effectively torpedo our season by making a decision such as this just tells you how seriously we're taking it.
10: The five players, Riley Bice, Nick Blakey, Isaac Heaney, James Jordan and Chad Warner, have been connected to a police investigation into a report of alleged sexual assault at a Melbourne hotel on Monday morning. But Swans chair Andrew Pridham says the group's sanctioning by the Sydney Swans is for breaches of club rules.
11: As much as we would like to, we cannot discuss any matters broader than that. And our inquiries were limited, very much limited, to their actions on Monday morning relative to the standards, the high standards that we hold as a club.
10: A police investigation into an alleged sexual assault incident at the hotel the Swans stayed at Sunday night into Monday morning continues. No charges have been laid, and while they're linked to the police investigation, the ABC is not suggesting the five banned players are the subjects of the investigation or involved in the alleged sexual assault. Swans chief executive Matthew Pavlich expressed deep embarrassment and shame at the poor choices of the five Swans players.
12: And the impact that's had on the women involved.
10: But despite acknowledging the impact the choices of the players had on the women involved, when quizzed, Matthew Pavlich stopped short of apologising.
12: We've made a big statement. We've taken this incredibly seriously and appreciate that there's plenty of questions and we're happy to open up to
13: answer. Matthew, you've offered apologies and your thoughts to everybody today, the players, the fans, the sponsors, the partners of the players. What about the women at the centre of this?
12: We have offered, we're deeply concerned about their welfare and the well-being of those women. We offer as much support as we can. They're the ones who are impacted severely at the moment, and we are here to acknowledge those allegations.
13: Have you reached out to them? Have you offered those apologies?
12: It's a police matter, so we're not going to interfere with that by reaching out to them.
10: Journalist and author Angela Pippos wrote an article this week criticising the passive language used by Swan CEO Matthew Pavlich earlier this week, specifically his assertion that the Swans players found themselves in this situation.
14: But the language and the tone has shifted today. The AFL and the Swans have both issued strong statements that reference the seriousness of the allegations, and that's really important because a lot of that was overlooked yesterday.
10: The Swans AFLW and AFL teams play a doubleheader this weekend at the SCG.
14: So if I was the Swans, I would use that event, the doubleheader, to have this bigger conversation around respect for women and join the dots for their community. Explain what we can all do to create a fairer and safer society for everybody, not just women.
10: As the situation unfolds, AFLW greats are being asked to respond too. Hall of Famer Daisy Pearce now coaches the West Coast AFLW team and was asked what her message is to young men in light of the allegations.
15: Be a good human. Be a good human. And then for those that are in high-profile positions, understand that you being a good human matters, but it also has a massive impact on what other people think is acceptable as well.
7: Daisy Pearce, coach of the West Coast AFLW team, and Oliver Gordon reporting there. This is PM. I'm Barbara Miller, filling in for Samantha Donovan. Did the social media giant Meta design its apps to be addictive to young people and conceal the harm they caused? That's the question at the heart of a landmark trial which has begun in California. It's being fought by four US states on behalf of 29 and is among thousands of lawsuits filed by states, school districts and individuals in the US against social media companies alleging they knowingly harm young users. Meta rejects the accusations. Vincent Girolamo is the director of the Life Sciences Law and Policy Centre at UC Berkeley Law. Vincent Girolamo, we heard from Megan O'Neill, a lead attorney for California, summing up the prosecution's case. She said that the Meta's business model could be summed up as hook the users, hold them for as long as they can, harvest their data, hide the truth from the public. How do you think the states are going to go about making that argument that that's the business model that Meta operates on?
8: The key point that the prosecution needs to make here is that hide element, that last element. So they're suing under what is called the state unfair and deceptive practice laws. And it is really instructive to look at other states that have done this before. Most notably, New Mexico brought an action against Meta. And the main argument that they make there is you as a company knew something particularly bad about your product. And the public did not generally know that. And you did not inform the public of that information. And in fact, you, in your public disclosures, tried to obfuscate that or tried to say, hey, this is quite safe, even though you knew it wasn't safe.
7: And we heard from Meta's lawyer, Paul Schmidt, that the company will argue that the evidence the prosecution will rely on is cherry-picked. He says the company is aware of risks and makes efforts to address them. Who do you think Meta will call upon or what evidence will they produce to make that case?
8: So I think that this is actually a pretty good defense that Meta is going to be able to make. Imagine that you are internal at Meta and you're a safety person, and you know that, let's say, 10 young people were caused harm, but you also know that there might be 20 people who get real substantial benefit from it. And Meta is going to try to make this argument. You heard them make it in their opening statement, and they're going to continue to hammer this in, that they'll say, oh, you know, there's a lot of people, for example, LGBTQ minors from relatively conservative areas, and social media is a really healthful outlet for them. And Meta is going to try to say, if we try to shut off access on one side of this, we might preclude some of those benefits.
7: And we heard, didn't we, from a first witness, a Meta whistleblower, saying that Meta didn't reveal the outcomes or the full outcomes of internal studies into the impact of its apps. Is his evidence at the heart of the prosecution's case?
8: Absolutely. So there's two main areas of evidence that the prosecution is going to use. The first is this whistleblower information that came out. That is internal memos, internal email communications, internal presentations, Slack communications of people saying things that would indicate that they knew harmful things, or notably, that they were being willfully blind. Willful blindness doesn't work, especially when publicly you are saying, hey, we think this is safe. That's one angle. And then also in the United States, we have pretty robust discovery rules, meaning when you sue someone, you can often get pretty substantial insights into their company. And you have to submit a lot to the opposing side. And that can also have this effect of snowballing. So there's been a number of different forms of litigation against Meta and a lot of other social media companies over the past year. And when that information becomes public, other people down the line can use it. So these attorney generals right now can build off of the New Mexico trial or a similar trial that took place in Los Angeles in March. So you can imagine that Meta is probably sweating right now thinking about the potential liability. And very notably, they filed a court filing saying that their damages that they're facing could be up to $1.4 trillion.
16: Are the stakes that high, do you think, or do you think that figure is overblown?
8: I think that that figure is overblown. And in fact, the attorney generals came back very soon after Meta disclosed that number and said, you know, our number is much closer to a maximum of $200 billion. And I think, frankly, even that might be too high. But it is pretty existential for Meta. I mean, if those numbers really start to add up, it could be really, really harmful for them. Even though they're a company that makes a lot of money, I mean, there are a lot of people who use social media, and there's a lot of potential plaintiffs out there who could collect on this. And I think if this trial is as impactful as I think it probably will be, there might be, you know, a time in the near future where we say, I can't believe up until 2026 we let young people have unfettered access to social media. I don't think it's looking great for the public perception of social media in the United States.
7: Vincent Girolaman from UC Berkeley Law. The British Prime Minister Andy Burnham has reaffirmed his nation's commitment to Ukraine, saying the UK will continue to support the country 100%. The comments came on the back of threats issued by Moscow after confirmation British-made drones were used in recent Ukrainian attacks, which Russia said constituted direct involvement by the UK in the war. Any military action on the UK would be a major escalation, putting Russia in direct confrontation with NATO. So are these just empty threats from the Kremlin? Tanya Dindrinas reports.
0: A line of tanks and soldiers on the move. This isn't a real battle, though. It's a training drill. NATO troops from countries across Europe have been in central Romania for an exercise dubbed Eagle Spearhead. Led by France, troops practiced fending off an invasion, as this army captain explains.
17: Of course, the main battle was taking place between the infantry. Infantry was on the ground. We also had the help of engineers demining some minefields.
0: Romania shares a border with Ukraine where Russian strikes are ongoing. Ukraine continues to hit Russia too, and a diplomatic row is threatening to escalate after confirmation British-made drones were used in recent Ukrainian strikes in Russia. Andy Burnham has only been Prime Minister for a month, but says the UK is doing what's long been promised,
18: which is to support Ukraine 100% against this illegal war led by Vladimir Putin. We are providing support so that Ukraine can defend itself, and that's been the British position all the way through this conflict by previous prime ministers. It remains the case with me.
0: But Russia is viewing it differently, saying the use of British weapons equates to British involvement in the war. The Russian foreign minister is Sergei Lavrov.
19: President Putin warned about our right to act in any area of the ocean if someone encroaches on our interests and our property. Similarly, we have the right to consider this proudly declared direct involvement of British missile forces in strikes against the Russian Federation as the UK's direct involvement in the war with all the ensuing consequences.
0: Exactly what those consequences might be remains unclear, but questions have been raised as to whether Russia would be willing to test NATO's unity, and in particular its key principle, Article 5, which states that an armed attack on one member country would be considered an attack on all member countries. Matthew Sussex is an associate professor in strategic studies at the Centre for Future Defence and National Security at Deakin University.
20: Russia has already proven that it's quite prepared to probe around the margins. It's been involved in sabotage and subversion campaigns across Europe for many years now. In terms of a direct assault on a NATO member, though, using military forces, that's something that Russia has quite assiduously avoided. And you'd have to think that if you're Vladimir Putin, there'd have to be a pretty strong incentive for you to escalate in that way.
0: Meanwhile, cracks are seemingly beginning to appear in Ukraine. Its recently ousted Defence Minister Mykhailo Fedorov took to YouTube to post what's being seen as the biggest challenge to Volodymyr Zelensky's presidency since the war began.
1: Democracy cannot be held hostage by Russia. We must find a lawful, safe and realistic mechanism that would allow Ukraine to restore a fully functioning democratic process, even under conditions of a long war.
21: He was dismissed from his position after just 6 months.
1: We are facing a systemic governance crisis. The old system lives by its own rules too often.
21: Associate Professor Matthew Sussex says Mykhailo Fedorov is a popular figure among Ukrainians, known for taking a hard stance against corruption.
20: Fedorov is trying to position himself, I think, for a return to government, if not potentially as someone in fairly high office. I don't think necessarily it's going to work. The Ukrainian constitution says you can't have elections if there's a war. So getting over that will be very, very difficult. But it's noteworthy that even when we look at Ukraine and we think, well, the population is united, that's not necessarily always the case. There's still politics that goes on.
21: Mykhailo Fedorov's dismissal sparked protests across the country. The Ukrainian president is yet to formally respond to his call for a wartime election.
7: Tanya Dindrinos. Aboriginal health groups are telling the federal and Northern Territory governments that a lot more work is needed to build on gains achieved in closing the Indigenous life expectancy gap. They say the particularly high rate of Indigenous premature deaths in the NT is unacceptable, and they're calling for urgent action to improve living conditions and fund community programs. Jane Barden reports.
22: Eileen Hooson says the treatment she receives has helped prevent her health condition from becoming severe. The Alice Springs Towncump resident is a patient of the Central Australian Aboriginal Congress Health Service.
23: I'm being treated for diabetes, but I'm a borderline diabetic thanks to the services that I get from Congress.
22: The Congress's acting chief executive, Dr. John Boffa, says it's encouraged people with chronic health conditions to seek help early. New research by the Menzies Health Institute has found over 50 years, the Congress, which receives federal government funding, has reduced preventable deaths in Central Australia.
24: So Aboriginal men, when Congress started, life expectancy was 47 years, it's now 65, and women are living to 70.
22: But the Northern Territory still has Australia's worst Indigenous life expectancy gap.
24: Because prevention requires action beyond the health system. We've got to address overcrowding, education, and lift people out of poverty.
22: In the NT's top end, on remote Elko Island off the Arnhem Land coast, community leader Helen Goyapul says families are losing too many loved ones to chronic disease.
25: They are dying, like only 30, 40, 50, taking heart attack all that time.
22: So they set up a group called Hope for Health with a healthy eating coaching program and cooking classes in the community. An evaluation by Melbourne University found it achieved health improvements, including reduced weight and blood sugar in participants.
25: This was changing, like, the weight and the sugar level, and it was working.
22: But the group hasn't been able to attract funding from the federal or NT governments. Both governments told the ABC they already fund the region's MiWatch Indigenous Health Service to fund preventative programs. MiWatch says it runs several anti-smoking, home hygiene and mental health programs. But the head of the Hope for Health group, Tim Trudgeon, is appealing to the governments to reconsider.
26: We really need to have more accountability within government around funding things that are supported by the community and known to work.
22: The federal government has increased funding to Indigenous health services by almost a quarter in the last 5 years. Groups lobbying for extra spending face an uphill battle.
7: And that's Jane Barden reporting there. That's PM for today. I'm Barbara Miller. Great to be with you these past few days. Samantha Donovan will be back with you tomorrow. Don't forget, you can get the podcast of the full program on ABC Listen at any time. That's where you'll also find ABC News Daily with Sam Hawley. And today's episode is looking on that story surrounding the Sydney Swans. Have a lovely evening.
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16: 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That's where you'll also find ABC News Daily with Sam Hawley. And today's episode is looking on that story surrounding the Sydney Swans. Have a lovely evening.

0: Andrew West on ABC Radio National, ABC Listen, and across the Pacific on Radio Australia. That story soon. The conviction of the Catholic Bishop of Broome raises new questions about the ability of the Church to investigate itself. A court found Christopher Saunders guilty of 12 counts of sexually abusing two young men and one count of rape, but it took 8 years since the first allegations to get a criminal conviction. One of the world's leading experts on church law says Australia's bishops should now establish an independent tribunal of senior lawyers to act swiftly against abusive clergy. Rick Torfs of the Catholic University of Leuven in Belgium is a civil and canon lawyer. He's also a former member of the Belgian Parliament.
1: Well, it clearly shows that all problems certainly have not been resolved yet, notwithstanding the fact that the Vatican made some attempts by introducing a document, a Vos Estis Lux Mundi, twice, which was a document by the Vatican, a definitive version in 2023, which was meant to help bishops to tell the truth about sexual abuse in their diocese and to act in a consistent way. But apparently that's not enough, and certainly not enough when it comes to crimes committed by the bishops themselves, as is the case here with Christopher Saunders. And then you see that there is still a long way to go. And in my eyes, the systemic problem here is there is no separation of powers in the church. People who investigate the crimes are also closely connected to the system, are themselves clerics or bishops. A much better solution would be that there would be independent tribunals in the church, not with the clergymen as members of it, but with independent lawyers who are not part of the system directly.
0: Yes, I'm going to come to that in greater detail in a moment, though. But Rick, you studied in detail Australia's Royal Commission into Institutional Responses to Sex Abuse. Did it say anything about dealing with bishops who are accused? We know that a lot of bishops have to deal with priests who are accused. But did the Royal Commission say anything about the bishops themselves who might be accused?
1: Well, not as far as I remember. And it is, of course, something that became an issue more and more. Remember the famous Theodore McCarrie case from the United States, but also other bishops, the Bishop of Antigonish in Canada, for instance, also the Bishop of Bruges in Belgium. They were personally accused as perpetrators, so not as people who had to act efficiently as a result of certain issues. Also in the current thinking of the Vatican, the idea is you have perpetrators, they are ordinary priests, and then you have the role of bishops, and they should be stimulated in dealing very well with what happens in the church and with abuse cases. But the specific case of bishops being perpetrators, and it happens more and more, unfortunately, is a little bit left aside, both in that Australian report of those days and also in the Vatican. So that's still seen as exceptional, and the system is not ready to deal with it properly.
0: Yeah, is this because bishops, under canon law, have enormous authority in their own diocese, and if they themselves become accused, they are effectively in charge of investigating themselves, which of course is a completely untenable, absurd proposition?
1: Well, indeed, very often it comes down to that. And then if there are accusations regarding bishops, then it takes a lot of time before witnesses emerge, etc. And we have seen that also in the Saunders case, where the first accusations were formulated in 2018, which is 8 years ago. And that's, of course, not normal. That shows clearly that there is no system detecting crimes and also other abuses, financial, etc., which was also an element in the Saunders case. So the church does not have that system. So it remains very, very internal. When you are in a system where people are fully dependent of the system, when they are institutional oblates, when they are locked up themselves in the system, then there is a risk that they will not answer to challenges, that they will not be critical to their own system. So probably more people

0: unleaded, who are Catholics, no issue, but who are, as Bourdieu would say, heirs, people who are not dependent from the system as such, who have some distance with regard to the functioning of the church, but who have good juridical knowledge in order to act quickly and adequately and legally, because that's also an issue. When you listen to the reactions now in Australia on Bishop Saunders, his successor, for instance, is talking about the process of healing and those words. So I'm not opposed to that, but that's a pastoral psychological approach. And what we do need in the church is an efficient legal approach. And that's only possible with independent jurisprudence. The bishop not responsible for judging his own acts or the acts of clergymen and other people in the church, but independent lawyers who have the ability to conduct a legal trial.
1: So when you talk about the separation of powers, you're talking about what the Vatican establishing, perhaps in each country or in each diocese, a kind of quasi-court that even before the civil proceedings kick in, there would be some kind of church tribunal, but as you say, not run by a bishop or not run even by the Vatican?
0: The Vatican has a similar problem as the dioceses. The Pope unites all powers, judicial, executive and legislative, in his hands on the universal level. And the same is true for the bishop on the local level. He is the first judge, the first legislator, and the first man of the executive power. And that's, of course, not good. And what could be done before even the Vatican acts, the Australian bishops could take the initiative to erect and to start with a tribunal, and I would say then maybe a tribunal for Australia as a whole, but with some local people who are also responsible for finding out what truly happens, even in remote places like Broome, etc. And they could do that on their own. So they could say, okay, we delegate our power to judge, to that group, and we commit ourselves to follow what they find out and what their legal solution of a certain case is. That could be done. What they can't do, they can't alienate their power. They can't give it away, but they can commit themselves to delegate it to other people and then also commit themselves to follow what they judge. And that would be a better thing. Of course, apart from the civil elements, they have their own place. But most of the time, civil complaints only appear later. And it's very important also to be very close to what happens and to react adequately immediately. And that could be done by an independent tribunal in the church, and that could even already be introduced in Australia right now.
1: Yes. Didn't Pope Francis introduce, though, some pretty serious reforms when it came to the reporting of accusations of abuse? And these did appear to be quite serious attempts at reform. Are you saying there's still holes in the approach?
0: There are still holes. So what the Pope more specifically did is he introduced two documents, a first document in 2019, which was limited in time, and then a second one in 2023, which was focusing precisely on the role of the bishop. But then again, it was the role of the bishop as a person who should guarantee the safety of people within his diocese. His own position as a perpetrator was not part of that debate. That's the first thing. And once again, of course, although I'm happy with those new measures, because it was indeed a kind of loophole up until now, that the role of the bishops as people who were hiding things, etc., was not dealt with properly. But they still remain within the system. And that's the problem. It's still peers who deal with peers. It's still a group of people who know each other. And then I think you should get out of it and use more independent lawyers, canon lawyers, who are not part of the system, who are not professionally dependent on the system, who don't identify themselves fully as a person with the system. That's something we need, and it's very difficult for a rather closed system as a rather clerical church to do that and to be open to that important step, which on the long run will turn out to be necessary universally for the church as a whole.
1: Rick Torfs of the University of Leuven in Belgium. This is the Religion and Ethics Report on ABC Radio National. You're hearing about the links between religion, ethics, and the news that shapes the world. For decades, faithful women have been the mainstay of the Church of Jesus Christ of Latter-day Saints, or Mormons. They're well-educated, conservative, committed to family and community. But new research shows more than half of all Gen Z women who grew up in the church are leaving. Dr. Jana Rees is a columnist with the Religion News Service and a member of the Mormon Church.
2: Most of them seem to be leaving fairly early. In my own research, the median age in our study was 18, and that's pretty typical of people who leave religion. It's not that the age has decreased, but the number of people leaving, of women leaving, has significantly increased. It used to be that if you could raise women in the faith, if you could maybe get them to study at Brigham Young University, serve a mission, marry in the temple, all of those things would be tethering them to a lasting adult religious identity as Mormon or Latter-day Saint. I don't think you can take that for granted anymore.
1: The obvious question here, Jana, is why?
2: That is a great question. And in the Religion News Service column, I tried to point to things that have changed in the landscape or in the church just in the last decade or so. One of which is, in the United States, we have a pretty strong correlation between political orientation and whether a person stays in or leaves a religion. Increasingly, and this did not used to be the case here in the U.S., but increasingly, the more religious you are, the more you are likely to identify with the Republican Party, which is more politically conservative, and the more liberal you are, the more likely you are to not affiliate with religion. So if you are a Democrat, you're less likely to affiliate with religion than you are. And the thing with young women is that young women have been becoming more politically liberal over time. And the gap between young men who have largely stayed the same politically and young women who have moved to the left is now about 15 percentage points wise. And that is significant, thinking about why now? Why are women now, young women in particular, more likely to leave religion than in the past? So it's part of what is called the God gap in the United States.
1: Well, that is the most pointed question. Why now, though, Jana?
2: Well, because that God gap is fairly new. I mean, when I was growing up in the United States, things were much more centrist for both political parties, and whether you were religious or not didn't really impinge upon your political beliefs or vice versa. We had people who were actively religious Americans who were in both political parties. That sorting, in which more religious people have sorted to the Republican Party and less religious people have sorted to the Democratic Party, that is new in the United States.
1: Jana, one of the major reasons that you cite for the exodus of young Mormon women from the church is what you call the purity culture, the extreme purity culture. What do you mean by this?
2: I would say that that is a strong emphasis on staying virgins until you're married, and that's an expectation that the church sets not just for young women, but also for young men. But for young women, there's this added component of extreme modesty rhetoric, telling girls constantly, you need to cover your shoulders. You cannot have a skirt or shorts above the knee. Even your bare ankles and toes, and some the rhetoric of some church leaders, even that has been singled out as something possibly dangerous. And also placing the responsibility for young men's sexual thoughts and behavior on young women. So purity culture, which is not unique to Mormonism, we've tracked this in multiple religions. But the idea that young women are bearing the burden not only for their own sexuality and trying to figure out who they are and how to be in the world, but also for that of young men.
1: Yeah. I couldn't give you a specific citation. I couldn't give you chapter and verse. But I'm quite sure that I've read though, accounts where, yes, this purity culture, it can be a little stifling, it can be quite restrictive, but in America's deeply pornified culture, it's also a protective layer, not exposing young women to sex and sexuality everywhere they look, which is so much a part of America today. I've heard it described, though, as having a protective element, which can be useful.
2: Yes, I've described it that way myself. It's both things, and it can be taken too far in, I think it was taken too far in the childhoods of some of the women who are leaving now. And part of the research that I cite in the article is someone who went back through church magazines and examined the gendered rhetoric toward girls and women versus toward boys and men to see, you know, what is different. And really up through the 1990s, there was parity in the amount of attention that was being given to their bodies, to their dress, to how they decided to adorn themselves. And then it just shoots up so that in the early 21st century, young women were receiving these messages about their bodies six times as often as young men, as teenage boys. And that's precisely the time period that some of these young women who are now leaving were coming of age.
1: Yeah. The other area that you cite are the limitations to women's leadership. In fact, the direct discrimination against women leaders and the potential for women leadership in the LDS Church. What effect has that had?
2: I was trying to identify things that have changed, and I would say that this has not changed that much. If anything, the church has become more accepting of some expressions of women's leadership. It has lowered the missionary age to 18 for women as well as for men, for example. Women can now be Sunday school presidents for the first time. So there have been some concessions, probably because the church recognizes this kind of disaffiliation and disaffection among young women. But it's no longer reinforced by the culture. So in America more generally, patriarchy in the church was reinforced in the culture, you know, for a long, long time. Girls were given particular ideas about your job in life is going to be that you're going to grow up and be a mommy and you're going to support your husband, and maybe you don't need to have a job. You know, you're just going to be dependent on him. And that stuff just doesn't fly in American culture more generally for a combination of practical economic reasons as well as ideological reasons. Young women are not that interested in fertility to the degree that they were two generations ago, three generations ago, in America as well as in the church. There was just an article in the New York Times about Utah, the state of Utah, which is less Mormon than it used to be, but still pretty Mormon, having the greatest drop in fertility of any state in the United States. And that's a very interesting trend, because with religiosity in the U.S., I don't know what it is in Australia, but there's a definite correlation between marital status and staying in religion. People who are married, and especially if they're married young, are more likely to be involved in religion than people who are single or cohabiting.
1: Yeah, this is one of the paradoxes, though, the great paradoxes, because correct me if I'm wrong, but can I suggest to you, Jana, that you with three university degrees are not uncommon among Mormon women. Aren't Mormon women disproportionately educated at a higher level, and that the paradox is they're denied leadership?
2: Statistically, we have about one more year of education than the national average. But one thing that has come through in two studies that I've been involved in is that education is a little bit of a protective factor for religiosity in Mormonism, which is kind of the opposite of what it was 60, 70 years ago. But now having a college education tends to correlate with higher religiosity. You're more likely to pray, you're more likely to go to church and be involved, and also to raise your kids, to have kids and to raise them in religion, than if you don't have a college degree.
1: Dr. Jana Rees of the Religion News Service, and you're with me, Andrew West. If you say someone's demoralized, you probably mean down in the mouth or slumped on the sofa watching TV or YouTube. But prominent psychiatrist Tanvir Ahmed wonders if it means something more serious, the loss of a moral compass, a sense of right and wrong. In an essay for the online magazine Quillette, he looks at young men dropping out of the labor market and ponders the consequences.
3: They're getting signals towards the labour market that they should work, but many of the options available to them are either not very compelling or they've lost, I use the term dignity, which actually has obviously has a lot of meanings in Christianity and religious life. So the status accorded to these jobs may not be terribly attractive. Meanwhile, at that level too, there's lots of other signals. They get a signal, I guess, from the market in terms of the value of a certain job, the economic value of the job. And I guess in my work, especially in the last few decades, they're also getting a lot of signals of what might be called the therapeutic culture around vulnerability, around disability. That also creates an idea of their personhood. So these are all competing narratives, if you like.
1: Yeah, but I just want to drill down because it's so fascinating that you raised this in your article about demoralisation. Does it also mean a loss of a sense of what's right and wrong?
3: I think so. To some extent, there is. I mean, you're arguing in part, you know, the notion of dignity is about a moral worth of a job. And the market and a meritocracy, to some extent, creates a different version of a moral worth of a human being, where even though Christianity might say, okay, every person has an intrinsic worth regardless of productivity, that's not necessarily the signal someone receives in a market economy. I think there is a tension there.
1: Yeah, because you raise in this article about the prevalence of drug use, particularly cannabis. Now, I'm sure there are far worse things that people can do than have a toke, but does the prevalence of drug use suggest to you that this demoralisation has, coming through the loss of meaningful work, has affected a sense of right and wrong behaviour, a sense of simply just losing yourself?
3: I think so. I guess we've historically had a kind of a script how we live life. And there was a moral dimension to that. You know, you acquire some sort of level of skills, get a job, raise a family. For the majority of people these days, there isn't a clear script in some respects. There isn't a sense of trajectory that I need to do this and this. I mean, it is there to some extent, but not to the same level. And I think many people in that stage of life are grappling with some of that. The moral dimension of marijuana has also changed in that it's widely accepted. And for this group, amongst many of the forces, the widespread acceptance of a drug like marijuana, which effectively accentuates demotivation, for large numbers of people, they use marijuana without great harm. But I think this group, more than any other group, it can really consolidate what we're calling demoralisation.
1: You also raise this question of status because, yes, a job gives us income. And I guess at some point in your life, principally, you know, that's the most important thing, struggle to get a house, struggle to form a family, raise a family. But a job also delivers something else about status. What's your point there? Because I found this fascinating.
3: Well, obviously it gives a sense of structure, it gives a sense of purpose, it gives a sense of usefulness, service to others. So it reports this critical role. I mean, so many people with mental health problems, you're just trying to get them into a healthy routine. You know, in lives, we go from school, which a lot of that is about setting this healthy routine, and then we might go to work or study. And as soon as people lose that, they end up replacing it sometimes with unhealthy things, including addiction. Now, Andrew, I just want to give a bit of a backdrop to this. Remember, my idea for this came because I saw an article about US labour statistics, which showed over a half a century a steady decline in the proportion of men looking for work. And that sort of clicked for me. I thought, oh, that's an interesting statistic. And I had written a little bit about Australian participation rates, which have largely stayed steady. And in some groups, like women and even older groups, have actually increased. But there is a group of younger people, primarily men, where their numbers and their overlaps with things like disability payments, mental health diagnosis, underemployment, that group has increased relatively marginally but consistently over the last 20 years. And that's where that overlaps very much with this US labour trend, which is where I brought in, I guess, some of my experience around terms like demoralisation, marijuana use, and a group that seems to be kind of almost a little bit lost, a little bit stuck, but they don't present in the same way you would see someone present with a outright melancholic depression.
1: Yeah, because this is a very important distinction that you make in the article, that demoralisation, it's not a mental health disorder. it is a moral crisis.
3: That's right. It's more a crisis of purpose. Mm. It's more a crisis of purpose and direction.
1: What's the consequence of it? I mean, obviously, you know, there's an economic consequence. If you have less money, you spiral possibly into poverty. But what's the other consequence for the country?
3: The more systemic consequence is they withdraw from the fundamentals of life, or what we might consider the fundamentals of life, in terms of contributing to the wider society, engaging as citizens, potentially building families, building relationships. They can withdraw steadily. Now, they still might get an element of that in a superficial way. For example, a key contributor in recent decades is the same person who didn't work a few decades ago, there was a much bigger penalty. They'd be just stuck at home, not much to do, really quite bored in many respects. But now suddenly they have a huge amount of potential stimulation, particularly on the online world, where many of their needs can be met, at least fleetingly.
1: Yeah, but corrosive, because you reference pornography here, which is a hugely corrosive thing. No, take away people's moral objections to it. It's hugely corrosive to men's mental health.
3: Absolutely. And likewise,
1: and to their expectations.
3: But this is the point, Andrew. Remember, on the online world, and this links to, you know, the broader arguments around teen mental health, they're getting some of these needs met in a very superficial way. Mm. I guess in the very short term, the needs can be met. They might get fleeting social connection. They might get fleeting senses of status. And they may also get fleeting sense of sexual gratification, as damaging as pornography is this. So it can entrench a sense of withdrawal when many of these short-term needs are met. And this is a point I make in the essay, where increasingly the modern environment is very good at allowing us to be consumers.
1: Yeah.
3: But it almost increasingly makes it harder for us to be citizens.
1: As part of this essay, you raise something that's very, very topical, because there's a link here to the demoralisation of young men and the immigration debate. What is it?
3: We often hear about migrants taking jobs. Now, where we both see this tension around migrants and the labour market is at, I guess, the lower end of the labour market, you know, semi-skilled jobs. I'm arguing the psychological meaning of work changes with migration. And the new migrant approaches many of these, what we might call McJobs or low status jobs, with potentially a hunger and a drive that for local citizens, the same jobs can feel like they're stagnating. It was actually Jamie Oliver, I think, who said in the UK, many of these jobs, they signify you're either a failure or a foreigner. And there's an element of that, I think. So for many young people I'm seeing, for example, many of them could do, say, a delivery job. But they're like, it's just not attractive. And it's seen as a job for foreigners. That's an element that migration has changed. That actually, I want to tell you a story, Andrew. I remember a few years ago, Narendra Modi gave a speech in Melbourne.
1: Yes.
3: One of these big kind of stadium speeches that we had earlier this year.
1: Yeah.
3: And he made the point that one thing he loved about the West, remember, Modi was a tea seller.
1: That's correct.
3: In a Mumbai train station or a Delhi train station. He talks about in the West, you could do the smallest job. You could do what would seem like a tawdry job in India, yet there was an inherent dignity. I'm arguing, is that inherent dignity still there?
1: Psychiatrist and writer Tanvir Ahmed. And that's it for this episode. You can follow us at ABC Listen or wherever you get your podcasts. Thanks to producer Mandy Roberts and engineer Tim Jenkins. I'm Andrew West. Join us again for the Religion and Ethics Report.
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9: Hi, Frank Kelly here, and coming up on the Radio National Hour, Australia's property boom is over. House prices are falling in our major capital cities and investors are fleeing the market. Is this the correction we had to have or the start of something much bigger and much more frightening? And today, Senator Jacqui Lambie has put a spotlight on the treatment of female veterans, revealing her own medical battle with vaginal prolapse, not an uncommon issue for our female veterans. That's coming up after the news.

0: Hello, I'm Fran Kelly, and this is the Radio National Hour, coming to you from the land of the Gadigal people of the Eora Nation in Sydney. Coming up, it used to be the safest bet in the country. Now, Australian house prices are sliding in most of our capital cities. The government says it's all part of the plan to make housing more affordable for first home buyers. But not everyone's convinced, with some economists warning this could be the start of the biggest house price correction in decades. So, how worried should we be? Also ahead, an impassioned speech in the Parliament today from Senator Jackie Lambie has put a spotlight on the treatment of our female veterans as she revealed her own painful medical battle.
1: About 6 months ago, my vagina started to prolapse because there is such limited access to gynaecologists in rural and regional areas like Tasmania. I was looking and waiting for months for an appointment. No duty of care from the Department of Veterans Affairs, absolute zero.
0: We're going to take a look at why many of our veterans are quietly living with vaginal prolapse and other conditions and why they struggle to get the support from the Department of Veterans Affairs that they need and deserve. Australians love property, buying, selling and scaling up. Just love it. It's been a rich pasture for many of us, underpinned by a booming national market driving up prices 70% in a decade. But that boom is coming to an end, with Hobart, Perth and Darwin the only capital cities not yet to see price falls over the past month. And driving the downturn, three interest rate rises and tax changes in the budget which have spooked investors. The question now, how far will the housing market fall? And is this the correction the government intended when it brought in its negative gearing and capital gains tax reforms in the budget in May? Or is it something more dramatic and more concerning? And could it be as dramatic as New Zealand, which is weathering one of the longest property downturns in history after crashing 17% in 1 year? To find out more about the New Zealand experience, I'm joined by Gareth Kiernan. He's the Managing Director at Infometrics, which is an economic consultancy firm based in Wellington. Gareth, welcome to the Radio National Hour.
2: Hi, pleasure to be here.
0: Gareth, 5 years ago, Kiwis wouldn't have imagined that their home values could decline as much as they have. What's happened to the market there since prices peaked at the end of 2021? Because from all accounts, it's been pretty brutal.
2: Yeah, it was, particularly that first 18 months after the peak where you had prices falling 15% or more in some parts of the country. I mean, over the last 3 years or so, they've basically gone sideways since then. There's been a little bit of up, a little bit of down, but we're still sitting about 13% below that peak. And when you take into account the fact that, you know, inflation across the rest of the economy has been reasonably strong during that period, in real terms, property values now down about 27% from where they were in 2021.
0: And how hot was the market and the house price rally before that drop? Give us a sense of the scale, can you?
2: That's right. I mean, it was massive. Between mid-2020 and the end of 2021, we had a 45% lift in house prices over that 18-month period. So think of it like this. I mean, our median house price in June 2020 was about $637,000. By late 2021, it was up over $900,000. And, you know, people were looking at the market and going, if I don't get in this month, I'm going to have to pay another $20,000 for the same house or, you know, a similar house next month. And so there was a lot of fear of missing out and a lot of FOMO in the market.
0: That's an extraordinary surge you just described there. Then what happened?
2: I mean, we had quite a lot of changes coming through in 2021. From late 21, we had our official cash rate lifting from 0.25% to 5.5% by mid-2023. And so, you know, the lowest mortgage rates available by the second half of 23 were up over 6.6%, which was the highest they've been since 2008. So, you know, you go back to that COVID period and there was dialogue for a while with people saying, oh, interest rates are going to stay low forever. But then once buyers started to realise that wasn't going to be the case, you know, they became really concerned, I think, about their ability to sort of service that mortgage as interest rates rose. We also saw several regulatory changes over here as well, with the government bringing in a long sort of bright line test to effectively tax people on capital gains for investment property. We saw loan-to-value restrictions being brought back in as well, and mortgage interest being taken away, or gradually taken away away as a tax deductible expense. So a whole lot of regulatory changes there on top of interest rate rises and the economy also being pretty weak over several years. And all of that put together really did put a dampener on the housing market.
0: So how would you describe the state of the New Zealand property market right now, the housing market?
2: Yeah, look, it's effectively been going sideways for the last 3 years. We've had a recovery in sales. They've sort of recovered about half the losses they made through that 18-month to two-year period. But there's still a hell of a lot of stock on the market over here. If you look at the number of properties, it is at its highest in 11 years. And in Auckland, particularly oversupplied with the stock of properties available to purchase at a 16-year high. Now, part of that as well, we had through 2022 some really elevated residential consent levels. And of course, those homes were built over the next couple of years. And in Auckland, what we are seeing is a lot of smaller townhouses and terraced housing just struggling to sell because prices have dropped 15% from that peak. And buyers are looking at it and going, well, why would I buy that when I can buy a bigger standalone house with some more land for not much more outlay? Investors are also sort of holding out of the market at the moment because there's a bit of uncertainty around the election, whether some of those regulatory changes, which were reversed by the national government in 2024, whether they might come back in following this year's election if we get a change back to a Labor-led government.
0: Yeah, I bet. And so the national government came in and reinstated the changes to the capital gains tax and reinstated that mortgage claim, that effectively negative gearing.
2: Yeah, that's right. So the tax deductibility for mortgage interest was brought back in, and the bright line test around capital gains was cut back from 10 years to 2 years. So, you know, you don't have to hold a property pretty long before you don't have to pay that capital gains tax.
0: Gareth Kiernan is my guest. He's a New Zealand economist, and we're talking about the state of the New Zealand property market, which is sometimes cited in the current political debate at the moment we're having around house prices and the impact of government policy here. Gareth, since 2024, the Reserve Bank of New Zealand has started dropping rates from that 5.5% higher to 2.5%, but lower interest rates hasn't led to price rises. It's still pretty flat, as you said. Why not?
2: One of the fascinating things, I think, leading into the big price boom we had was that you go back right through the 2010s here in New Zealand, we'd had a residential construction industry that was struggling to keep pace with some very strong population growth throughout that decade. And so we were starting from a position of undersupply. Mm-hmm. And so even when the borders shut here during COVID, conditions were right for those sort of low interest rates to, you know, really contribute to driving house prices up, even though we had weak population growth with the borders shut. What we've seen more recently is that as those interest rates have come down, as I said, we've had some high levels of construction activity over the last few years. And so that undersupply issue is not really there anymore. And we're starting to see reasonably weak population growth here translating through and reasserting itself as more of a key driver of the market than it had been over the previous few years. You add in what have been some difficult economic conditions, especially over the last 18 months caused by international stuff. You've had Trump's tariffs, which have impacted on us. You've had the Iran war and fuel price spike as well. All of that is just, you know, overlaid a layer of uncertainty across buyer demand. And so with a lot of stock on the market, what we're seeing at the moment is there's just not the competition amongst buyers. They don't have to rush. They don't have to bid prices up to if they are thinking about purchasing.
0: Has that fall in house prices and the fact that it stayed pretty flat, has it solved New Zealand's affordability issue, at least? Have first home buyers been entering the market in the last 5 years?
2: It's made a big change. I mean, if you go back to 2021, house price compared to income, house price to income ratios were up at 8.3 times. They're now down at 5.9 times income. And if we look back over the last decade, that's the best they've been since 2016. I wouldn't say it solved it because you go back to 2012, the ratio was down at 4.6 times income. And even then at that level, you sort of look at it and go, it's okay, but it's not what we saw maybe back in the 1980s or even 1990s. So there are still affordability issues out there, but there is a definite sense that it's less critical than it was back in 2021. From a first home buyer perspective, it's interesting. We saw a lot more first home buyers or a bigger proportion of the market market being made up of first-time buyers through 2022 and 2023. And I think that reflected that as house prices came down, their deposit was actually worth more. Their savings hadn't been keeping up with where house prices had been going, but suddenly they saw their deposits starting to go a bit further. We are seeing a little more activity from investors recently with those regulatory changes over the last couple of years that I mentioned. But first home buyers, there is still a level of activity in the market there as well.
0: Gareth, the reason I'm talking to you there in New Zealand is because we've got a pretty hot political debate around housing at the moment in this country. And New Zealand's property crash is often cited as a warning to Australia. But there are key differences in conditions here. There's no oversupply of housing here, that is for sure. There's a shortfall. Our migration numbers are much higher than New Zealand's. Our unemployment rate is lower and has been lower for longer. Do you see any similarities that we should be worried about from your position there?
2: You're right, there are a few differences. I think probably the biggest similarity is some of those house price to income ratios. And I know affordability has been sort of a key area of policy or behind the policy put forward by the government in terms of what they're trying to address over there in Australia. And look, from New Zealand's point of view, improving some of those affordability outcomes has been key. The government is still looking to work towards some changes around improving the supply of land here as well. But yeah, there are differences as well. I guess from my point of view, I mean, people talk about the potential for a house price crash and what that might, how that might detrimentally affect the Australian economy. You can't be worried about that if you're also worried about housing affordability on the other hand as well. You know, you're not going to solve that affordability problem by just letting house prices drift sideways. It's a major issue. So I guess, look, from a New Zealand point of view, it hasn't ended the world over here. Yes, we've had some economic challenges in terms of construction activity has come under downward pressure as those sort of incentives to build have fallen away a bit. There's parts of the retail sector that are also negatively impacted if there's not as much housing market activity or construction activity happening. You know, typically hardware, appliances, furniture and furnishing stores, those type of things. And even more critically, I guess, from a broader economic point viewpoint, there has been a bit of political debate about whether we can actually have much of an economic recovery here if the housing market is not going alongside that and we're getting some house price gains. But overall, I mean, I'd say the experience of the last 5 years for New Zealand, yes, it's been challenging from an economic point of view, and yes, there's obviously some personal pain for people who bought a property at the peak of the market and now it's worth 15% less. But in terms of overall sort of equity and intergenerational outcomes around property prices, I think it is a positive in terms of what we have seen for New Zealand occurring through the last 5 years.
0: And Wellington is still a very nice place to live, I'm sure. A little windy, but other than that, very pleasant. Gareth, thank you very much for joining me.
2: Thanks very much.
0: That's Gareth Kiernan. He's a Managing Director of Infometrics, an economic consultancy firm based in glorious Wellington. Well, let's come back home now and talk about our property market at a time when there are constant headlines predicting a crash, a correction, and negative equity for hapless first home buyers. If you ask the Treasurer, though, there's nothing to worry about.
3: You shouldn't jump to conclusions based on a few months of data. And there's more than one thing happening in the housing market. That's why we saw some of these prices softening before the budget.
0: So, is this a much-needed correction that will achieve the government's objectives of making houses more affordable for first-home buyers? Or are we on the cusp of an historic housing crash, the worst in 50 years? To make sense of where things are headed, I'm joined now by independent property analyst Cameron Cusher, who was Director of Economic Research at REA until last year, and AMP's Chief Economist Shane Oliver. Cameron and Shane, welcome to the Radio National Hour.
4: Thank you, Fran. Great to be here.
5: Thanks for having us.
0: Shane, you've seen plenty of housing cycles over your lifetime. Can you help put this in context for us? How big a price slump have we seen so far in our housing market?
4: Well, so far it's pretty modest. Average prices around the country using data from Cotality are down about 2%. Now, if I update it for their monthly data for August so far, you get down to around 2.5%, maybe towards 3% fall from the top to what we've seen so far. To put that in context, in 2022, when interest rates started to rise coming out of the pandemic, property prices fell about 8%. A similar story across 2017, 2019, which was a period of tightening rules around bank lending and also the Royal Commission, and also a similar but slightly smaller fall in 2008-2009. That was down 7%. So far, it's fairly modest. Of course, they all start off like this. It's been coming down fairly rapidly, but so far you would call it more of a correction. It's certainly not a deep fall, and it's a long way from being a crash.
0: Okay, well, let's talk about predictions, though. NAB is predicting 10% declines in Sydney and Melbourne, 2 to 4% in the mid-sized capitals before a recovery in late 2027. So as you say, Shane, it's early days, but how would that kind of decline compare with recent market downturns?
4: Well, that would be at the higher end, even in the recessions of 1982, 83 and 89, 91. Those recessionary periods, prices really only came down around 7, 8%. So we don't have a lot of track record in Australia of 10% plus falls. Individual cities do. If you look at Sydney through the period 2017 to 2019, prices were off about 12, 13%. But to get bigger falls, you've really got to go back to the Great Depression or something like that.
0: Cameron, this is your world. You've spent, I think, around 20 years crunching housing data. What do you see over the next 12 months? What's your prediction? What are you either seeing in the numbers or feeling in your bones in terms of behaviour?
5: Firstly, this correction we're seeing in the housing market's a bit different to previous ones. What's really different about this downturn is that it was starting before the federal budget, but when we look at what happened in the federal budget, they've made investment with these tax changes less attractive across all asset classes, but particularly across property. And investors have been about 40% of all new lending in the market. So we can see since the time of the budget, a lot of investors are pulling out of the market, sitting on the sidelines. So if you've got 40% of the demand out of the market for a period of time, I think eventually they will come back, that's probably going to weaken the market somewhat. And then we've also got the fact that inflation is still elevated. And if we look at the last 9 downturns that we've had, in most instances, it's been either interest rate cuts or the likelihood of interest rates cuts coming that have seen the market find its bottom and start to recover. And I think we're not looking at a situation where the Reserve Bank is going to be cutting interest rates until the second half of next year. So we're probably going to have a longer downturn than we've typically seen over the last 40, 45 years, and potentially a deeper one. I think that in some of the markets like Sydney and Melbourne, I'd kind of agree with the forecasts that NAB have, that we could see prices down 10% over the next year. And then depending on when those interest rates cuts come, then the rebound starts to happen. I actually think they're probably a little bit low on how much they think the downturn could be in some of the secondary capital cities like Brisbane, Perth and Adelaide, because those are the markets where we've really seen phenomenal price growth over the last 5 or 6 years. Affordability is incredibly stretched. Now, they're still rising on an annual basis because price growth has been so strong, but they are decelerating rather quickly. And I mean, I live in Southeast Queensland, and you just look at the prices around here and they are eye-watering. So I wouldn't be surprised if we see a correction in those markets carry on a little bit longer. In fact, I think Melbourne might be the first of the major capital cities to start to recover because it's been a depressed market for most of the last 6 or 7 years.
0: Yeah, and I would agree with you on Adelaide. I have family there, so I watch them pretty closely. It's been a hell of a price rise surge over the last few years. So in the context then, let me give both of you Treasury's projections, which is what the Treasurer, Jim Chalmers, always cites, of course. And that is that house prices will still grow, but at a slower rate. Cameron, is that optimistic or do you think we can now say it's actually wrong?
5: It's extremely optimistic and I think it's going to end up being wrong. We're already seeing over the last month or two, we've seen prices fall in Perth. We've seen prices fall in Brisbane. They've been falling for a number of months in Sydney and Melbourne. So I think we can outright say that that is likely to be wrong. I think one of their original predictions was that property prices would be 2% lower than they would be otherwise. That was one of the Treasury forecasts. And again, I think, you know, maybe over the longer term, but certainly over this year and next year and the next few years, I think that the correction in price or the underperformance in growth will be much greater than that 2%.
4: Look, I think those projections were way too optimistic. I think the 2% fall they referred to was over the course of the next couple of years, whereas I think it'll be multiples of that. We have had major changes to the taxation around investors, as Cameron pointed out there. A sensible investor would say, well, let's sit on the sidelines. I'm going to see my after-tax rate of return reduced because of less access to negative gearing and capital gains tax changes. Therefore, we'll want to see either higher rents or lower prices, in other words, a higher rental yield before I get in. And as Cameron said, you've got about 40% of the property market composed of investors. So that's a significant part of the market that's going to sit on the sidelines in response to a major structural change. And I think that is with the key uncertainty in all of this. I think we will get to a point in the middle of next year where the Reserve Bank will start to focus on cutting interest rates, and that will provide scope for a bottom in the market. But by the time we get to that point, I think the average price will have come down 7 to 8%. Sydney, we're actually looking for falls of around 11%, and I wouldn't be at all surprised in those mid-tier cities that Cameron referred to of getting bigger falls. I mean, just look at Brisbane.
0: Even bigger than 11%.
4: 11% in Sydney could be bigger in some of those other cities. Not so much Perth. Perth, I think, is really just recovering after many, many years of weakness. But Brisbane and Adelaide now have property prices which are more expensive than Melbourne, which is hard to justify. Then there's a longer-term issue that these tax changes are quite significant. Will they reduce or remove what I would call the 30-year super cycle in property prices that have seen them skyrocket since the mid-1990s? The big question is whether that is now over because of these tax changes, because we've moved into an environment of probably chronically higher interest rates than we had in the run-up to the pandemic. I guess the big unknown is whether you've still got this undersupply of property, which is still there and supporting the market. But I think the risk is that we could end up with A, more downside in the short term, but B, a slower property market on a longer term basis as a result of these changes. The government might say, well, that's what we wanted in the first place, improved affordability. And that may well be the case, but it's also going to come with some cost because a lot of people have gotten in recently and will see a far less attractive return on their investment than perhaps they were expecting.
0: You're listening to the Radio National Hour. Talking property prices, house prices, isn't everyone? With independent property analyst Cameron Cusher and AMP chief economist Shane Oliver. Let's go to that. Isn't this exactly government policy in action? You know, the Prime Minister often talks about first home buyers losing out to investors. He backed this policy change to the capital gains tax and negative gearing to do something about that. Is a property market without heavy investor activity a fairer market for first home buyers and a more equitable market for all?
4: It could be. And obviously, if prices are coming down now, and I think they're coming down more rapidly and more significantly because of the tax changes, that does provide opportunities for investors, which is what the government and the budget were aiming to do. I guess there's a couple of issues in all of that. If you're going to have less investors in the property market generally, that means overall, over time, there will be a lower supply of property to the property market from investors. And the government estimated that to be about 35,000 less dwellings over 10 years than would otherwise have been the case, and upwards pressure on rents. I think they were talking about $2 a week increase in rents.
0: Yeah.
4: I tend to think that's probably an underestimate. So on the one hand, you've created opportunities for first-time buyers to get out of the rental market into the first-time buyer market. They could use the 5% low deposit scheme to do that, taking advantage of the slump in prices we're now seeing. But you're going to have a whole bunch of people left in the property market, the rental market rather, potentially paying higher rents down the track as a result of less investor interest in that market. So that is a risk. The other risk generally is that investors do play a role in supplying property to the property market. We know that we have an undersupply of property in Australia. On our estimates, it's at least 200,000. I know the Coalition and others have been talking about 400,000. Whatever it is, we haven't built enough homes over many, many years. And this could threaten home building going forward. Typically, when you have a property down cycle like we're seeing now, housing construction slows down. It doesn't go up. And this is at a time where we're already struggling to meet the housing accord target for 1.2 million homes over 5 years or 240,000 new homes a year. We're running way below that. Completions are running about 175,000 a year. So we're already way below target. Now we've got a property downturn occurring, which will threaten that target even further. So there's no doubt, I think this does provide opportunities for first-time buyers.
0: The next element in that chapter is the impact of that on rents, because negative gearing remains for investors in new builds and it's grandfathered for existing investors. So the government says its reforms are, quote, likely to have a small impact on rents with an expected increase of less than $2 a week.

0: for a household paying the current median rent. But real estate agency Ray White says investors stripped of these tax concessions, property tax concessions, would have to raise rents by about 30% to cover their losses. Is that realistic and is that happening?
1: Again, really early days to tell. And in most states and territories now, you can only review rents once a year. And this is a seasonally quieter part of the year for people renewing leases. We probably won't really get strong evidence of this until early next year. The first quarter of the year is when a lot of leases expire, and that's when we'll be looking at rent reviews. The issue, I guess, here is that we need to be growing rental supply. And yes, people have got their tax changes grandfathered in terms of negative gearing.
0: It's by about 30% to cover their losses. Is that realistic and is that happening?
1: Again, really early days to tell. And in most states and territories now, you can only review rents once a year. And this is a seasonal.

0: the capital gains tax discount isn't grandfathered. I think the biggest concern is that going forward, we're going to see a lower level of investment in the housing market. And that Ray White analysis that you referred to is basically saying, if an investor wanted to be in the same situation as they were when they could access negative gearing in the capital gains tax discount, rents would have to increase 30%. Now, I think that's very unlikely. I think there is going to be pressure on rents because there's going to be less new housing construction because interest rates are high. We've got this high inflation environment. Construction costs are continuing to rise. But I think a reset for investors is more likely to come through some rental growth, but also a pullback in prices like we're seeing at the moment. And I think just eventually what's probably going to happen with a lot of investors, they're going to say, well, the situation's changed. It's never probably going to be as attractive or lucrative as it was when we could get negative gearing on any property and we could get the capital gains tax discount. And that's when they'll start to move forward because they'll say, okay, I'm going to be paying more tax, but I still want to invest. I want to get ahead and I don't just want to rely on my salary. But it could take a while to get to that situation. And in the meantime, the challenge will be that there's going to be a lower level of new housing construction, particularly inner city apartments. They're very reliant on investors. But at the moment, there is a significant premium to buy a brand new apartment or a brand new house over an existing property. And that, I think, is going to be a hurdle that's very difficult for investors to overcome. And quite honestly, in a lot of instances, when you buy an investment apartment, in particular in the inner city areas, they don't see a lot of capital growth for several years. So I think that will be weighing on people's minds as well.
1: You're listening to the Radio National Hour. My guests are independent property analyst Cameron Kusher and AMP chief economist Shane Oliver talking about property prices. Are they falling? Are we experiencing a crash? Is this what the government was after when it made its changes to housing property taxes in the budget, capital gains tax and negative gearing? The starting point for this correction was a housing market that hit peak prices over the past 6 months. Sydney's dwelling prices have been 10 times higher than the median income. What sort of correction is needed to help solve, in a meaningful way, the affordability crisis?
0: We would need prices to fall quite substantially. As an example, if prices fell about 20% from their peak in Sydney, they'd still be higher than they were at the start of the pandemic. And apart from the fact that interest rates were historically low at the start of the pandemic and that boosted people's borrowing capacities, I don't think anyone would be saying that housing was affordable in Sydney 6 years ago. So realistically, to make housing affordable again, you'd probably need to see prices fall 40, 50% from their peak. Now, I think that's very unlikely because what happens is people will start to go, okay, prices have come off a lot. It's time for me to get back into the market. And if we ever did get a correction like that, my view would be that we would probably just see people start jumping back into the market again and bidding up prices to where they are. The analysis on Perth is really interesting. If prices in Perth fell 30% from where they were at their peak, they'd still be back around the level they were at the start of 2023, which really just speaks to how phenomenal the rate of price growth has been over the last few years.
1: The housing shortfall, I think you put earlier, around 200,000 houses. This is not easily fixed, is it? We don't have enough tradies. Construction costs have doubled since COVID. And in the falling market now, the economics of a new build are challenging. How do we change this? The government says there is an uptick in investor loans for new dwellings and construction. How do we change this? What are you hearing about the new residential markets? Are new homes going to start being built at a pace or aren't they?
2: That's not what I'm hearing. And if anything, I think there's a threat to that, that the pace of new home construction could actually slow down. We've had rising interest rates. Traditionally, when that happens, home building slows as well. I mean, it would be nice to see a pickup in supply, but it's hard to see that happening in the current environment, given cost blowouts, given the issues the developers face, given the excessive regulation that still applies. I know state governments have been focused on making it easier to build more apartments in key hubs around transport hubs and so on. So that's well and good, but I don't think it's going to get us anywhere near the sort of levels of construction that we actually need. If I just might say in relation to house prices falling dramatically, we always have to be careful what we wish for. I think I would agree with Cameron, you know, to get more affordable housing in Australia, it needs to fall something like 20 to 30%. But if we have that happen, it's probably in the context of a fairly severe recession.

0: caution. We know there's wealth effects as prices come down and people spend less in response to that. You look at countries that have had those sorts of price falls, like Japan, in the post-boom period in the 90s, I think it was. It often is a big dampener on growth, or the US at the time, the GFC. And these things are not very good for the economy overall, and you'd probably end up with much higher unemployment, which, of course, wouldn't be such a good thing for first-time buyers. So it is a very difficult situation to be in. I personally think the focus should have remained on the supply side, though, and a cynic could be forgiven for arguing or suggesting, well, the government was focused on that for 3 years. It wasn't happening quickly enough.
1: Yeah, that's right. That's exactly what was happening, wasn't it? It was focused. It was its spending, but it couldn't get the money spent fast enough because of the construction constraints.
0: That's right. All those sorts of things were just getting in the way. And so I think it felt, well, let's do something. And it pulled out the changes to negative gearing capital gains tax.
1: Can I just divert with both of you to the question, because it's a pretty hot political issue, really, and this is a hot political debate now, and that's the issue of migration, because the other cap on sort of price falls and availability of housing is migration numbers. Currently running around 300,000 in Australia net migration. The government wants to get that figure down to 225,000, but they're finding that difficult. The Coalition and One Nation are promising much more dramatic falls in migration numbers. What would a dramatic slump in migration numbers do to the property market, Shane? And is it a prime mover in terms of higher house prices?
0: Look, I think it has to be seen as part of the solution. If you go back a few years ago, 22, 23, we had migration numbers around almost 550,000, whereas the norm prior to the pandemic, over the, say, 10 years prior to the pandemic, was about 240,000. Now, that led to a huge blowout in the housing shortage in Australia. We've got the numbers down to 300,000. I think logic would suggest we probably need to run them around 200,000 for a few years to help the property market rebalance. But obviously, we're struggling to get the numbers down, and it's more complicated than people think. A lot of those people who come in are students. That generates a lot of revenue for Australia. Mm. I think it's our fourth biggest export earner is the university education system. Do we really want to shoot that in the foot? So there's issues that need to be addressed there. We also need to allow that if you cut immigration too far, we'll end up with a shortage of labour in Australia. A lot of companies already complain about shortage of workers in key sectors. Australians don't want to do a lot of jobs that immigrants can do or will do. If we slash the numbers to well below 200,000, I suspect we'd end up with shortages of labour and start to run into bigger cost pressures. You know, who's going to pick all the farm produce that needs immigrant labour to help pick it?
1: Cameron, how do you see this migration debate that's running alongside the housing debate?
2: The high rate of migration in the short term is much more of an impact on the rental market, because we've had, you know, if you've got a high rate of natural increase, you've got people being born and joining households that already exist. But when you have a high rate of net overseas migration, you have people creating new households. And that's putting a lot more pressure on the rental market. But obviously, longer term, if people decide to stay in Australia, they decide that they want to be here, then you need to buy a house, and that creates more demand as well. So I'd agree with Shane that I think the migration program needs to be looked at. We need to find a way to probably slow it down a little bit. That's proving quite difficult. But again, I think it's also the makeup of who's coming into Australia. We know from the construction sector's perspective that very few workers are coming in that go directly to build houses and build the infrastructure that we need for houses. When we've got this ambitious target to build so many homes and we know that there's this housing undersupply, we need to find ways to get the workers we need to build those homes. Now, obviously, it would be ideal to create those workers here in Australia, but we're simply not doing that. So we need to look overseas for those skill sets so we can deliver the volume of housing we need to make sure that prices don't rise at ridiculously fast levels like they have over recent years.
1: Okay, well, we're going to run out of time. We could talk about this for hours. I can see that. But just in terms of the big issue, the economy going forward, consumer confidence and national confidence is tied up in the wealth effect of increased property prices. And for a long time in Australia, a lot of us have thought of our house as an asset, an investment, not just as a shelter. Shane, what's the impact of a falling housing market on the national psyche, therefore national confidence in the national economy?
0: Look, I think a 5% fall or something of that order is that is neither here nor there. It's not going to have a huge impact. But once you're talking about a 10% fall or a 20% fall, the impact starts to become more significant. Roughly speaking, each 10% fall in household wealth in Australia knocks about 1 percentage point off consumer spending growth. So if you look at a 20% fall in house prices, you're knocking about 2 percentage points off consumer spending growth, which is quite a big hit to the economy. And I think would not be great for the economic outlook.
1: Would be great for inflation, wouldn't it, though?
0: It would also take the pressure off inflation, but it would risk going into recession if you saw that sort of thing happen. So that's why it's a bit of a balancing act. We want prices to come down, and our forecast is a total top to bottom fall of about 7 to 8%. Obviously, more in Sydney in some cities and less in others. That I think would be manageable. It would be a dampener, but it wouldn't be enough to crash the economy into recession. So that's why we've got to be careful what we wish for. Yes, we want more affordable housing over time, but we don't want to crash the property market in the interim because that could have an overly negative impact on the economy.
2: I don't think that we ever want to go into a recession if we don't need to. So I'd agree with that. I think it's important that we continue to grow the economy. And unfortunately, we're in a situation where the total value of residential housing here in Australia is about $13 trillion, and the total value of household assets is about $22 trillion. So most of our wealth is tied up in housing, and more people own a home than don't own a home, and people tend to feel better about things when housing prices are rising. I think the problem has been that house prices have risen much more than inflation, much more than household incomes, and the horse has kind of bolted here. The best we can look for, I think, is a bit of a reset in the market like we're getting at the moment, and then more moderate price growth going forward. And I guess the good news is we've had this 30-year cycle where interest rates have just generally been falling. I think going forward, we're going to see more volatility in that interest rate cycle, and that is going to mean that prices don't rise as astronomically as they have at times over recent years.
1: Okay, well, I've asked you to do some crystal ball gazing, and backed by your experience, so I thank both of you for joining me.
0: My pleasure, Fran.
2: Thanks for having me.
1: That's Shane Oliver, AMP Chief Economist, and we've been hearing him here on Radio National and many other platforms for many, many years now, talking about the economy. And Cameron Cusher is a long-time independent property analyst. 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
1: This afternoon, Tasmanian Senator Jackie Lambie unleashed in the federal parliament, calling on the Prime Minister to start caring about female veterans and their health, and urging him to scrap the caps on veterans' access to allied health treatments, caps that were announced in the budget.
5: About 6 months ago, my vagina started to prolapse. This is an injury that is directly connected to my back injuries from my time in the army. My vagina was collapsing, and 3 months later it was taking my bladder with it because there is such limited access to gynaecologists in rural and regional areas like Tasmania. I would like to ask the Prime Minister, Minister Miles and Minister Keogh, what they would do if their penis was hanging by a thread. What would they do if treatment for that injury directly connected to their military service was denied by the Department of Veterans Affairs? Would they say, OK, no worries, I don't really need my penis? I don't think so. I don't think so. I'm asking you once more. I'm begging you, Prime Minister. We are already suffering enough. Drop the bloody cap. Drop it, mate. It is so unfair. It is what we do not need. It is enough. Veterans have had enough. Leave us alone.
1: It was an emotional and confronting speech in the federal parliament when Jackie Lambie revealed that she suffered vaginal prolapse and bladder issues caused by back injuries that she sustained during her time in the Australian Army. And according to advocates for female veterans, this is not an uncommon health complaint experienced by women who've served. Melanie Anand is the president of Women Veterans Network Australia. She's been in Canberra this week lobbying the government to abandon an annual $5,000 cap on allied health

0: services for veterans that's being planned. Melanie, welcome to the Radio National Hour.
1: Hello, how are you?
0: Well, you heard Senator Lambie there arguing for more help for women soldiers, ADF personnel suffering from vaginal prolapse. How common an injury is this particular injury for women in the ADF, Melanie, and why?
1: It's quite common. Pelvic injuries, illnesses are very common due to the stress that we put on our bodies during service, from pack loading to unstable waters when if you're at sea, because, you know, the ships move, carrying excessive loads for lengths of time above your head, on your back, on your shoulders. And, yeah, our bodies just sometimes aren't made for it.
0: What is vaginal prolapse and what impact does it have on a woman's life?
1: Oh, it's huge. It's degrading. It's demoralising to you as a woman. It breaks your heart because it's who you are as a woman. That's, you know, your woman parts, and, you know, when they're falling out of your body and causing you discomfort and extreme pain, embarrassment, it's just not acceptable. And for us not to be able to, you know, put in a claim against, you know, the Department of Veterans Affairs to get assistance to help pay for the operation, to help pay for the rehabilitation after that operation, is not good enough. We've been pushing for changes to the SOPs, which is the standing procedures that we can put a claim against in Department of Veterans Affairs. There's been no change.
0: You can't actually put in a claim for this?
1: No.
0: For this issue? For this problem?
1: No. The only difference for a claim against a male body and a female body within the Department of Veterans Affairs is sexual dysfunction, which we help push through.
0: So how common, I mean, I'm going to talk to you more broadly than this issue, just for vaginal prolapse or collapse, but how common is this issue within women veterans, female veterans?
1: Well, a lot of us suffer from pelvic floor issues. A lot of us suffer from infertility. A lot of us suffer from female reproductive organs. A lot of us have had to have hysterectomies quite early, either, you know, the uterus removed or everything removed. I know people that have had to have full hysterectomies at the age of 32 due to, you know, if you have to go out bush, they recommend you not to menstruate. If you're at sea, they recommend you not menstruate. Women asked. Nowadays they have an implant or an injection to continue, so you don't menstruate. Back in the day, it was the you had to take the contraceptive pill and it was continuous. So some women who served don't menstruate for 18 months to 2 years. So the impact of that following on down, you know, down the line in your life has a severe impact. I know women that have had to have rectal operations because of the damage that it's done to their bodies due to carrying severe loads in their packs.
0: And there's research that proves this link between load bearing and women's anatomy and women's, you know, pelvic floor and rectal strength?
1: Yes, there is research has been done out there. I know Gallipoli Medical Research in Queensland has done some studies. There's a few studies out there. And then we've got the issues with, you know, it's not just male, it's not women. Males also have military sexual trauma. So then you've got those issues as well. So, there's just a lot of things there. There was a lot of work done last year and in 2024, 2025 to bring in a women's veteran strategy, which was looking at everything to do with the female body and to the department to change their rules that we can put claims in against. The body of work was all done. It was presented to the Department of Defence, and the last I heard it was sitting in the Minister's office, and it's been with the Department of Veterans Affairs Minister since October. I've been trying to get an answer regarding this, and the last answer we got was, oh, it's still a working body.
0: You're listening to the Radio National Hour. My guest is Melanie Annan. She's the president of Women Veterans Network in Australia. She served herself. We're talking about Senator Jackie Lambie's emotional plea in the Parliament today for the government to take female veterans' reproductive health care seriously. You're part of this coalition called the Coalition of Veterans Voices, and you've been down in Canberra this week lobbying. What's got you fired up, Melanie? Is it particularly the cap that was announced in the budget, that there'll be a cap on allied healthcare costs, and we're talking things like physios, for instance, visits to physios? Or is it the fact that the women's veteran health strategy has not moved? What were you lobbying for?
1: I was lobbying mainly down there for the $5,000 cap, because the effect that it's happening, the department keeps saying it's not happening until the 1st of July. It doesn't come into the 1st of July 2027. The actual fact that it's affecting veterans today.
0: How?
1: Every single how? Anxious. We are anxious. It's the fear of the unknown, what's going to happen. You know, within the people that I know, we've lost, you know, with the Coalition of Voices that were in Canberra with me the other day, amongst us, we've known four deaths through suicide over the last couple of weeks. People are just fed up. You know, Philip Thompson mentioned that he had one guy say, well, I'm not going to be a burden on my family. We've got, you know, if you see a physiotherapist, an exercise physiologist and a psychologist, you will burn through that $5,000 within 3 months. You know, it's an ongoing care. And then you might have to wait for the department to give you another, well, they don't really know what's going to happen. They say that you can apply for extra assistance or an extra money. They haven't said why, but that's another weight.
0: Mm. Melanie, you know, Philip Thompson, you mentioned there, he's a Liberal MP, a Coalition MP. He served in the armed forces. Did you get to speak and put your case to the Minister for Veterans Affairs, Matt Keogh?
1: No.
0: Did you try?
1: I didn't personally. There was a five out of my group, out of the coalition group that were there, went and saw him after a lot of angst. He first of all told us he didn't have time to see us. Then when the heat was on him in question time, after question time he said he would see a group of us. Mm. So four male veterans and one of the grieving mothers went and saw Mr. Keogh.
0: Melanie, you served yourself, didn't you? Have you experienced, you know, harm to your health because of your service?
1: Yes. I had a full hysterectomy very young. I am riddled with arthritis. My pelvis, my hips are shattered. You know, like I'm, you know, in my 40s looking at a double hip replacement. I served at sea with carrying heavy loads quite often, up several decks above my head, being unsturdy. You know, I'm moving ship. Yeah, my body's riddled with arthritis. Lots of pain. For me, I would blow through that 5,000 cap within 3 months myself.
0: You're listening to Radio National Hour. I'm speaking with Melanie Annan. She's the president of Women Veterans Network in Australia, talking about the impact of time serving on female veterans and really the lack of what seems to be awareness or care for women who, particularly women in this case, who contract serious, significant health issues because of their time in the service. Melanie, do you think the ADF understands that female soldiers, Air Force personnel, have different bodies, different physiques, different anatomies that need to be understood and cared for differently, protected differently? Do they understand that, do you think?
1: Yes and no. It has kind of improved, but it's just the conditions too that we work under. You know, if you have to go out west, out bush or at sea, it's a different environment to, you know, being able to go home every day, to be able to, you know, have a clean shower, to change your clothes, you know, all those things that we understand that it is a unique environment when we sign up to serve the country. But it's when we discharge or when we have issues is when we really need that care.
0: And okay, would a veteran's health strategy, female veteran's health strategy, would that address the conditions of service and somehow try and ameliorate the loads or the way you work or what happens in terms of dealing with your fertility or menstruation while you're out in the field, while you're serving, or would it only deal with the impact once they're returned and veterans and have better health services?

0: is available?
1: The Women Veterans Strategy looks at both current serving and veterans want post-service. But, the $5,000 cap is a, we're all anxious because it could be a matter of, well, what do we get fixed? What service do we choose? Do we choose to go to the physiotherapist to try to be able to help us, maintain a normal kind of life, walking around with our back injuries, our hip injuries, knee injuries, shoulders injuries, or are we going to look after our mental health? That's the questions that we're asking, trying to weigh up at the moment. Well, which means more, our mental health or our physical health? That's the real life stress that a lot of veterans are thinking at the moment. Well, what am I going to choose? Because, that $5,000 is going to run out quite quickly.
0: Mm.
1: And, what means more? Like, how do I stretch this out to have the least impact on us, the veteran, and then the follow-on effect to our carers, our partners, and then, the stress follows down to your family. It not just affects us.
0: If the government doesn't respond to this and doesn't change the rules that they're about to impose in terms of DVA care, and more importantly, if the ADF doesn't deal with the issue of women's bodies and women's health in the services and come up with a way to ameliorate them, do you think it's likely to have an impact on enrolments by women in the forces?
1: Yes.
0: In the services?
1: Yes, I do believe so. I also believe it would be, the lack of understanding of the difference with the women's bodies is, for current serving and to go in, and also the men. It affects both of us. Obviously the men don't have the women issues, but the stress of the aftercare post service. So, well, why would I want to go? Why would I want to join the Defence Force if I'm not going to be looked after afterwards? We sign the dotted line to serve you, to serve the country, to keep the country safe on our home ground and ashore. So do the right thing when we come back, when we need the help for us to have the best kind of life that we can post-service.
0: Melanie Annan, thank you very much for joining me.
1: Thank you very much for having me.
0: That was the president of Women Veterans Network Australia, Melanie Annand. And if this conversation raises concerns for you, do remember, please, help is available. Veterans and serving defence personnel can reach out to Open Arms on 1800 011 046. That's Open Arms on 1800 011 046. And Lifeline 2 is always available on 131114. And that's all we've got time for today. I hope you can tune in tomorrow. We're going to be taking a look at the shadowy world of paper mills. Never heard of them? Neither had I. These are quietly flooding science with fake research papers, fake inventions, even fake patents, all for sale to academics under pressure to publish. Hope you can join me then. Have a great night.

0: ABC News with Melanie Scott. Nick Kyrgios has been provisionally suspended from tennis after testing positive for cocaine. The Australian has confirmed that he failed a drug test during the Mallorca Open on June 22nd. In a post to his Instagram stories, Kyrgios has apologised, saying, "I'm sorry to my fans, my family, my sponsors and everyone close to me." The International Tennis Integrity Agency says Kyrgios could appeal against the provisional suspension, but has not done so to date. The 31-year-old has played just four singles matches this season. The Sydney Swans players stood down for breaching the club's standards have apologised to everyone involved. Olivia Jenkins reports.
1: Isaac Heaney, Nick Blakey, Chad Warner, James Jordan and Riley Bice have been suspended for the rest of the AFL season for breaching club standards during a night of late drinking in Melbourne on Sunday. In a statement this evening, the players say they're deeply sorry to everyone involved and that their behaviour has fallen well short of the standards expected. It's not suggested the players are accused of criminal wrongdoing. It comes as the ABC can reveal Victorian sex crimes detectives are travelling to Sydney to continue their investigations into the alleged incident at the Pullman Hotel in East Melbourne in the early hours of Monday morning. Police have not made any arrests and no charges have been laid.
0: Fire authorities are urging communities to be vigilant as the bushfire outlook for spring shows an increased risk for all states and territories except for the ACT. The seasonal outlook by the Australian and New Zealand Council for Fire and Emergency Services says dry conditions in the country's east and increased fuel loads bear part of the blame. AFAC President Darren Clem says now is the perfect time to prepare.
2: Don't wait for a bushfire to start. Take the time now to make a plan, understand your risks and discuss it with your loved ones. Having a plan and knowing how to use it could save your life.
0: Gambling reform advocates say they feel abandoned by the federal government as its new gambling ad restrictions look set to come into effect next year. The reforms will restrict ads on TV and radio at certain times while setting up an opt-out model for online gambling ads. The Alliance for Gambling Reform's Mark Kempster is a recovered gambling addict and says he's disgusted by the laws.
3: I've been so disappointed the last few days, and so is every other lived experience person I've spoken to in the last couple of days. We feel completely abandoned by this government. We feel like they don't really care about our lives, to be honest. We've just been thrown to the curb with these legislations. It's not going to do much to help anyone at all.
0: A Ukrainian MP says it's not possible to have a democratic election during wartime. The comment comes after former Ukrainian Defence Minister Mykhailo Fedorov called for wartime elections, claiming the country is facing a crisis of governance. Ukrainian anti-corruption agencies have also launched a special operation against politicians and presidential advisers. Ukrainian MP Ivana Klympush-Sinsadze says elections in wartime can't be free and fair as required by international election standards.
4: Mr. Fedorov is suggesting some solutions of the magic wand type. Our constitution does not allow the elections during the wartime. And secondly, you cannot hold, unfortunately, the democratic elections according to the OSCE standards during the war.
0: A new fisheries patrol boat launched today will help monitor H5N1 bird flu on remote islands off Western Australia's Kimberley coast. The PV Equinox will be based in Broome and patrol the region's coastline. Its main job will be to support fisheries compliance, but Fisheries and Agriculture Minister Jackie Jarvis says the crew can also help with bird flu.
5: Across northern Western Australia, we will continue to monitor wildlife populations. And this vessel will assist in monitoring those remote islands and stretches of coastline that are difficult to access from land.
0: In the AFLW, Giants captain Rebecca Beeson will celebrate her 75th milestone game when the GWS take on the Demons in Melbourne this weekend. The 29-year-old overcame a major concussion injury that left her in rehabilitation for 12 months in 2022. Beeson is the last inaugural player from the team's first season. She says her only focus is on the next match.
6: It's special, particularly reflecting on sort of my journey and what happened a few years ago with having a season off. So very happy and very grateful to still be here and healthy and playing footy and doing what I love.
0: ABC News.
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8: Hi, I'm Tegan Taylor, and this is Life Matters, where your stories shape the national conversation. When someone you love has a new baby, getting excited is so easy. Look at those tiny fingernails. How do they get their head so downy? When it's your baby, all those big loving feelings are there, but they're layered in with some complicated stuff. Postpartum can be a tough time, and for some, it's more than just tough. It is a time of anxiety, depression, or even more severe mental illness. One Australian senator says we need to be taking the postpartum period more seriously and is calling for a national inquiry. Also ahead, the robots aren't just here to take your job, they're the ones doing the hiring. How to write a CV that is appealing to both AI and humans? It's all coming up here on ABC Radio National. But first, it's Wednesday morning, and be honest, you're probably thinking about the weekend, and it's likely that over the last 2 days you were chatting about what you did last weekend, because that is what we do. Most people spend 5 days at work and are rewarded with 2 days of free time to share with our families and recharge from the week. And although this is a concept I take for granted, it is a concept that only came about 100 years ago in the United States. The weekend, as we know it, in a legal sense, is even younger here in Australia. But over the last few decades, the untouchableness of the weekend has shifted. The pressures and conveniences of modern life mean the days start to blend, not just for shift workers, but for all of us. Is the weekend on its way to becoming a relic? Well, I'm about to get into how the weekend has shaped so much of our culture and what its future looks like. But tell me, what does a weekend mean to you? Are there rituals or traditions that are important to you in a weekend? Give me a call today. Tell me what a weekend means to you. Maybe it's changed over your life. 1300 225 5576. And here to chat about it is Sean Scalmer, Professor of Australian History at the University of Melbourne and author of A Fair Day's Work, The Quest to Win Back Time. Sean, welcome to Life Matters.
9: Thank you.
8: Tell me what your ideal weekend looks like, Sean.
9: Oh, this is where I regret not being more interesting. I'd love to say I would go mountaineering or play in a jazz band, but I suppose for me it involves conviviality, a chance to see friends and good times. It involves connection with family. I'm someone who really enjoys sport, so it's probably a long run with a friend. And then we have our own family rituals that includes, because I have teenage girls, going to watch them play sport, and also a Sunday night movie we do as a way to connect. So probably if it had all those things, and maybe if it also had something spontaneous and surprising, that would be a good weekend for me.
8: Spontaneity, sport, Sunday night movie, that does sound like a great weekend. and pretty normal, I think, or what people maybe conceive of as being normal, even if it's not their normal. I was really surprised, Sean, to hear that the weekend is so much younger than I thought, only 100 years old as we know it.
9: Yeah, that's right. I think there's such a popular memory around Australia being a pioneer of an eight-hour day that I think in many of us think that, well, when we won the eight-hour day in the 19th century, that meant that we got a weekend. But in fact, that was the eight-hour day for 6 days a week. Mm. It was a 48-hour week. And then there was a long struggle for a 44-hour week and then for a 40-hour week. And that struggle really went from the late 19th century all the way through to 1947, when finally the Arbitration Commission made a judgment that from the beginning of 1948, 40-hour week would be standard.
8: So did this come... I understand that Henry Ford in the US had a bit of a hand in conceiving what we now think of as a weekend.
9: I think that's somewhat overstated. So it's typical Americans wanting their history to be the global history. But I would say that Australia is in many ways a vanguard here, because when workers begin to win the 8-hour day, the 48-hour week, what many of them start to do is to work more than their share of hours, more than the 8-hour day from Monday to Friday, so that they're then able to take Saturday afternoons off. And that happens from the middle to late 19th century. And then from the 1870s, some workers in the building industry especially win a 44-hour week. So the weekend sort of in that sense begins from knocking off at midday and then having Saturday afternoons and all of Sunday. And that's when we get the great growth of organised sport and that kind of thing being such a defining feature of Australian community life. Then there's the struggle to generalise that 44-hour week. Some workers win that earlier than others. It's a bit of a back and forth over the 1920s and 1930s. And then from the late 1930s, some Australian workers win a 40-hour week that, as I said, is then generalised. So there's a sense in which, yes, Henry Ford in 1926 granted his workers a 40-hour week, but that was somewhat of an outlier in the American economy. And there are lots of other struggles going on elsewhere in the world with, as I said, Australian organised labour really right at the forefront.
8: So we used to work longer days, 6 days a week. Then we got 8-hour days. Then we got half a day off on Saturday as well as Sunday. Then we got 2 days of the weekend. Sean, what are we whinging about?
9: Well, I guess what we're whinging about is that since that time, especially since the 1980s, actually the amount of time that we spend at work has increased. So the Australia Institute has been running surveys about unpaid overtime for a number of years, and they found that in 2025, their survey said that on average an Australian full-time worker does 5.2 hours of unpaid overtime every week. So we might say that we're working a 38-hour week or a 40-hour week, but we're doing more and most of us are doing it without actually being paid for that work. So that's one part of why we're whinging. And then the other part, of course, is that when we're talking about a 40-hour week or whatever, or a weekend or whatever it might be, that model was imagined with really the man at work and the woman at home with the kids, the woman not getting a weekend away from work. But, of course, what's happened since the 1970s especially is that more and more women have entered the paid workforce as well. And so there's that double shift, the shift at work for pay and the shift at home doing caring work, doing household labour. And that's exhausting. And really our sense of paid work and the place of paid work and its relationship to unpaid work hasn't really been reshaped to take account of the fact that most of us are now having to juggle both full-time work or something close to it and work at home.
8: Thank you for saying that. I feel very validated. You're listening to Life Matters here on ABC Radio National. I'm Tegan Taylor. I'm talking to Professor Sean Scalmer from the University of Melbourne. He's the author of a book called A Fair Day's Work. We're talking about work and the weekend in Australia and how the weekend as we know it, two full days off after 5 8-hour days of work, is pretty young in Australia and around the world. And maybe it's shifting again because of how much our work lives have also changed. I'd really love to know how weekends have changed over your life. What about a weekend is really important to you? You can give me a call. Simon, you're retired, but the weekend still has a special rituals for you. Tell me about it.
10: Well, my main friend group actually centred around a beach about 5 minutes from my house. And though many of us catch up during the week for an early swim, it's only on the weekends that we actually spend like most of the morning at the beach, swimming, playing chess and backgammon and catching up with everybody. So, you know, a lot of the friend group are retired and then probably maybe a quarter aren't, and it's still Saturday and Sunday where the big catch-up takes place.
8: That is really interesting, Simon. Thanks so much for the call. You can give me a call if you like, 1300 225 576. How has the weekend shifted across your life? Sean, I'm really interested in Simon's point there about the fact that even though she's retired, the weekend still has a special significance.
9: Yeah, I think that's right, because it's a commonality, isn't it? So at least in the ideal form, it's the time when everyone ceases work, and so that allows for community projects, for social connection in a way that when we have very dispersed work schedules and people have a day off on Wednesday or a part day here or there, that possibility of connection is much reduced. And so I think in the move to a more, in inverted commas, flexible workforce and flexible arrangements at work, a lot of that commonality is being threatened.
8: I'm also thinking about the sorts of things that we tend to do on the weekend. So you mentioned sport. That's been a part of our culture for a long time. But sometimes you might go out for brunch or go walk around the shops. Those activities are only available to us because people are working there. When did we see that shift?
9: Yeah, that is the complexity. There were long periods when there wasn't Saturday afternoon trading or Sunday trading for Australian retail, and really that was loosened in an irregular fashion from the 1980s. And so, yeah, we get that dual change where more and more people are beginning to work on the weekends, especially in retail. And, of course, retail and consumption and shopping are becoming more important to how people are choosing to spend their leisure time.
8: From your perspective, Sean, why is the weekend an important part of labour laws as opposed to just having a five-day work week?
9: Yeah, I think it's important to have as a kind of a social signal. As I said, a weekend implies some sort of sense of community and commonality. And I think in a moment of public fracture and divergence, having that sense of commonality and common rituals is very important in binding us together. I also think that it's a way of symbolising that work doesn't define our lives. If we go back to the overall struggle to win back time, it rests upon this notion that actually, as human beings, work is important to us, it's necessary, it's part of our identities, but it doesn't define us. And this was the struggle raised for the eight-hour day and then extended to the weekend, was the notion that, well, if we're human, then we're defined by the possibility of autonomy, the possibility of connection with others and sociability, the possibility of learning, the possibility of involvement in politics and civic life. And all those things require not just time off work, but a sense of a common time where work is reduced and we can connect with one another.
8: It's so interesting, that word connection coming up again and again. We're connected and disconnected in ways that we weren't a few decades ago. On one hand, you can find connection with people who live all over the world because we're online. On the other hand, it's easier to not go out because you can connect with the world online. How has that shifted this sort of cultural collectivity that you're talking about with a weekend?
9: Yeah, I think it's undermined it in many ways. That's right. It's a profound shift, the way that social media and the internet have become a primary mode of communication, especially and connection, especially for younger people. And yeah, it has, as you say, it's a two-sided thing. It provides opportunities, but it also means that sense of wider connection and commonality in a community and in a place and a space is somewhat diluted.
8: You're listening to Life Matters here on ABC Radio National. I'm Tegan Taylor. I'm with Professor Sean Scalmer from the University of Melbourne, author of Affairs Fair Day's work. We're talking about the shifting face of the weekend in Australia. I'd really love to hear from you on what you've seen change across weekends across your life. Or maybe weekends have never been that meaningful to you because you work shifts or you work in healthcare or hospitality. Tell me your story. Stuart, you've called in. Tell me about what your weekends look like.
11: Yeah, g'day, Tegan. Love your show, by the way.
8: Thank you.
11: My weekends over the last couple of years have basically gone from the usual sports and fun-filled times with your mates to moving down to Townsville to help Dad keep the hold on, maintain a property and finish building a house. That was a project that started when Mum was still alive several years ago. There was a couple of years in between there just after she passed away, but Dad's back on track now and highly motivated at 83 years old. And I spend my weeks doing Monday to Friday doing 10-hour days on a construction site, and then a little bit of work in the mornings, and as soon as I get home at night, we've got chickens, ducks and eight dogs to look after. And we try and live as amicably as possible and support each other as best we can. So it's a very busy schedule on the weekends with hiring machinery, because we had terrible flooding down here in Townsville last year and the year before. So we're constantly trying to develop the block so that we don't get flooded again. And a lot of machine work involved. And, I can't remember when I last went out and did something social, to be honest.
8: This is it. That does not sound restful. That sounds really full on, but you sort of sound like you got a smile in your voice. Are you enjoying it?
11: Oh, look, I am. I suffered from manic depression years ago, and I found that sitting around was probably the worst thing for me to do. But I seem to find the busier I am and the more active I am doing things with Dad and keeping busy Monday to Friday with a job, keeps me happy and keeps me focused away from the negative things in life.
8: Well, Stuart, thanks so much for the call. I'll let you go and have a bit of a rest because it sounds like you're working all hours. Stuart, spending time at home doing home chores, I mean, that's what you were saying before. That's the reality for a lot of people.
9: Yeah, absolutely. And I was going to say that one of the things that international observers noted about Australian society from the late 19th century was that as we won more time away from work, so home improvements and a garden at home and time around that kind of thing, renovation, owner-built properties, that became one of the defining features of Australian life as well. So consequences of winning the 40-hour week after World War II was that was associated with the growth of suburbanisation, and that was in turn associated with a lot of owner-built homes. So Stuart's experiencing and living through is also part of the sort of the long sweep of Australian history and some of the things that define our community and in some ways make it distinctive.
8: It's funny you say that thing about home improvement. That's a theme coming through on the text line as well. Janet says, weekends mean the world to my husband and I. We have a beautiful farm at Woodside we bought 43 years ago and have always lived in the city of Adelaide. We escape to the farm 50 minutes away every weekend for as many days as we can manage. It's our happy place and we are restoring the land with many native trees and vegetation, and we know it will be a better place due to our efforts. A very satisfying project all our working lives and beyond. Well, Stuart, let's talk a little bit about our working lives and how they've changed. There's so much more flexibility around where we can work from now. We also have tools that help us work, i.e. things like AI. At first blush, some of these things feel like conveniences, but they've brought their own challenges with keeping that work and play separate.
9: Yeah, that's right. Especially for white collar workers, you know, email is something which allows you to work from home, but then it brings with it the expectation for many employers that and many customers that you're going to be contactable more or less all the time. So I know that very much as someone who works at a university that, you know, there's an expectation often from students that we'll get back over the weekend, and I know that that's even more so at, for high school teachers and primary school teachers. So that blending of work into the weekend definitely happens for lots of workers and is enabled by the new communications technologies. And that's what lies behind the promulgation of the new standard, National Employment Standard, of a right to disconnect a few years back, was the idea that we actually need to reaffirm this right in order to protect the weekend. So that right is on the statute books, as it were, but it's not always being followed in practice because I think many people feel a sense of professional pride that they want to show that they're responsive. And, of course, many people also feel vulnerable at work and want to demonstrate to management that they are, in inverted commas, good employees. Mm. So that's definitely still a problem. AI is raising lots of other issues. I mean, I hope some in a positive sense. If we go back to the winning of the 44 and the 40-hour week, what partly lay behind it was the idea that the new machines, the factories that were changing how mass production occurred, were leading to lots of negative consequences for workers insofar as there was job displacement and work was becoming less autonomous and dirtier and more unsafe. But the idea was, well, if all this is happening and if employers are getting a benefit of higher productivity, well, then employees need to get some benefit as well. And that argument and the pressure that was related to it is what was decisive in winning the weekend in its modern form. So a lot of people are saying, well, if AI is going to change white-collar work in particular, but all work, and it's going to lead to productivity gains and it's going to lead to job losses, well, it's only fair that there's some kind of social bargain that there is some reduction in working time for employees.
8: Mm. There's a text here, one person saying, how I long for a real weekend. My husband and I both work full-time jobs with a huge amount of unpaid overtime and are raising three children. Weekends are spent on grocery shopping, laundry, cleaning, running the kids back and forth to extracurriculars, all while constantly checking and responding to work email. Sunday night whizzes around before we've stopped to take a breath. It is exhausting. We often ask ourselves how we can keep going like this until retirement, but the cost of living and housing and modern technology and workplace demands leave little choice. Sean, it strikes me that we didn't get to 5 8-hour days and 2 days off by accident. That was hard fought and won. Do we need to have a fresh round of collective reckoning with what we want our society to look like?
9: I think so very much. I think that this can't be solved as a set of individual manoeuvres. I think when we think about a work-life balance, many of us think, well, how can I somehow do this or do there or get help somewhere else in order to make things work and to keep the, you know, the machine running? But actually, we need some broader social conversation and some political intervention to try and, you know, reset the parameters. You know, the notion of a balanced life is got to be at the core of what a good society is. And so that, I think, has to be a collective discussion, and it should involve political intervention as well. Mm. As I said, if you look back to how we won the weekend, that involved legislation at key moments. The governments in New South Wales and Queensland, they passed laws to say first there would be a 48-hour week, and then there would be a 44-hour week, and then there would be a 40-hour week. And that predated the Commonwealth's arbitration judgment of 1947. So there is a tradition of governments taking very direct action in order to ensure a better work-life balance. And also there is a longer tradition than that of governments experimenting with these things, of saying, okay, we want to have reduced hours. What if we experimented with reducing them for our employees and found whether we found that there were going to be productivity gains, whether we found that we had a healthier, happier workforce that was therefore more productive? There are some private enterprises in Australia, like Medibank, and internationally that are experimenting with a four-day week. But governments have been quite slow in order to try and get on board that and to experiment with it as well. So that's another issue, I think.
8: What's the minimum you reckon we could end up working?
9: I really don't know the answer, because I think, you know, Keynes, writing a famous essay in the 1930s, thought that that we'd probably be working 16 hours a week by now. A lot of it has to do with our expectations of production, and I think at the core of it, a lot of it has to do with power, because the reductions in the working week have been tied to the collective power of unions and the willingness of governments to take action. And the increase in our working time and the fragmentation and loss of the weekend has really been associated with declining power of unions, less people in unions, industrial laws that are more restrictive, and governments that are perhaps less willing to experiment with these things. So I think how low it goes is not really a technical question. In some ways, it's a collective public political question, a question of our priorities.
8: What a very empowering note to end on, Sean. Thank you so much for joining me today.
9: Oh, many thanks, Tegan.
8: Sean Scarmer, Professor of Australian History at the University of Melbourne, author of A Fair Day's Work, The Quest to Win Back Time. And thank you so much for your texts and calls today. A couple of texts that you've sent me. One says, the weekend is essential time for us to A, get into nature, and B, do the work of choice that really matters to us. That's volunteering for me in community repair cafes, and for others in the family, it's tree planting and waterway care. Makes us all feel like humans who make a valuable difference. Ashley says, I spent 1 out of 4 weekends for the past 30 years with the Army Reserves. Best time ever. So many good civic-minded volunteers among you listening to Life Matters. And one more says, my friends, partner and I all work in different non-corporate industries. We all have different days off, which makes it impossible to organise time together. Bring back the weekend. Well, this is Life Matters on ABC Radio National. Coming up next, having a new baby is beautiful, but hectic. There are now calls for a national inquiry into how we can better support new parents, especially those in the bush.
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8: Anyone who's welcomed a baby into the world will probably tell you the newborn bubble can be an incredibly beautiful but absolutely brutal experience. The lack of sleep, the fear of the unknown, the isolation from your usual community and routines can be completely destabilizing. But for many new parents, it's more than that. It's estimated around 1 in 7 Australian mothers will experience postnatal depression in the year after giving birth, and 1 in 5 will experience postnatal anxiety. And while we have come a long way in reducing the stigma around seeking help, advocates say there are still gaps in accessing that support, especially in more complex scenarios. Well, one Australian senator is calling for a national inquiry into postpartum healthcare to understand the needs of new parents across the country. If you struggled with your mental health during or after pregnancy, how did you manage? At the time you were going through that, did you get the support you needed? Here with me is Marielle Smith, a South Australian Labor senator who's pushing for a national inquiry into postpartum healthcare. Marielle, welcome to Life Matters.
16: Thanks so much for having me.
8: So this is an issue that's close to your heart. Do you mind sharing a bit of your experience with postpartum anxiety?
16: Yeah, look, I'm happy to. I mean, Tegan, when I gave birth, it was an amazing experience. I was really lucky in that I had just a beautiful birth. I felt like a warrior, and I came to the other side of that just elated at the miracle I just brought into the world and how precious.

anxious my son was. But it was in the days and weeks following the birth that I really started to struggle. I had a great deal of problems in breastfeeding. So I had recurrent mastitis and latching problems, which led to me experiencing just this agonising and excruciating pain every single time I tried to feed my baby. And I think, as any parent knows, you know, you always want to do best by your child. There's a great deal of pressure to be perfect in these moments. And I felt a real strong sense of failure and shame, precious my son was. But it was in the days and weeks following the birth that I really started to struggle. I had a great deal of problems in breastfeeding. So I had recurrent mastitis and latching problems, which led to me experiencing just this agonising and excruciating pain every

0: it's an example of something many women experience, that in those weeks after birth it can be difficult to separate the physical impacts of birth with the effects on your mental health.
1: What kind of support did you need? Were you able to get it?
0: Look, it took what felt like a lifetime to find the right support, but I suppose was a matter of weeks. I found a brilliant lactation consultant called Robin, and she was able to come to my home and sit with me and literally hold my hand through the pain until I was able to breastfeed. And with her help, I went on to breastfeed my son for a year. But I'm very cognizant that I was incredibly lucky to be able to access that care living in a capital city like Adelaide. And I was very lucky that I was able to afford it. It cost a fortune to have her come see me, as well as all of the physio appointments for my mastitis and the other care from other practitioners I was seeking at the time.
1: So you're calling for a national inquiry to hear from women around Australia about how we could give better support. What do you hope will come from this?
0: I really hope, if I get support for this inquiry, to be able to use it to shine a spotlight on women's experience at this time of their lives. There is a lot of stigma which still surrounds the postpartum period, and a lot of women who are struggling do find it really difficult to reach out for help because, as I mentioned, it is the most important thing for you as a parent to be able to care for your child and to experience those weeks perfectly. And when it's difficult or you're finding it hard, it can be really challenging to reach out for support. The other challenge is, I know that for a lot of women in those early weeks, it can be hard enough to leave the house, let alone get to care or find a GP and get a referral or all the things you need to do. So I really want to ask women, how do we reach you where you are in this time of your life when it's too hard to leave the house, when you feel just so isolated and alone? How can the programs and supports which are there better find you?
1: You're listening to Life Matters here on ABC Radio National. I'm Tegan Taylor talking to Marielle Smith, a South Australian Labor senator. She's pushing for a national inquiry into postpartum health care. You've just heard her story of dealing with postnatal anxiety with her son. I wonder if this is something you've dealt with, something similar. I wonder if you were able to get the care you needed at the time you needed it. If you've dealt with postnatal mental health issues, what would have helped you? Or what did help you? 0418 226 576. We're also here with me this morning are Stephanie Trithewey, founder and CEO of Motherland, a national charity supporting mental health outcomes for rural mothers, and Dr. Nicole Hylett, a clinical psychologist and founder of the Centre for Perinatal Excellence, which is Australia's peak body in perinatal mental health. Stephanie, I might start with you. Those early days in a baby bubble can be isolating for anyone, but you were living in a rural community. What was that like for you?
2: Yeah, there's no doubt that living rurally changes things dramatically. And just listening to the senator talk about, you know, having support like a lactation consultant physically in your home is a luxury that so many women in rural and remote Australia just don't get. And I really struggled, and I was living in rural Tassie, and that's not even that remote when I think about the thousands of women that Motherland works with across the country. And I think that the problem is that distance actively delays and denies care. And through Motherland's work, we found that, you know, one in three rural mothers have had to travel more than 2 hours just to give birth. Women are leaving their homes and farms at 36 weeks pregnant and uprooting their lives to another town 4-5+ hours away waiting for their baby because they live remotely. So I think that when it comes to this conversation, we can actually be quite narrow-minded and focus just on, I guess, when things are hard and clinical treatment. We're not really getting a really good picture of how we can build, I guess, that preparedness and that resilience in mothers through education and through building their village before they even fall pregnant, or at least when they're pregnant already. And there's so much work Motherland is doing on this. We've put a submission into the Senate inquiry into rural Medicare access, which is available now. And we've just done a report we'll be releasing with our patron, the Governor General of Australia, of over 1,000 rural mums across the country who talk about these very issues, how they've struggled, why they've struggled, and what needs to change.
1: Nicole, can you give us a sense of how many women in Australia are experiencing the sorts of perinatal mental health stuff that Marielle and Stephanie have described?

0: Look, there's so many aspects of it. We have the challenges that so many people experience. No one goes through experience of having a baby with no challenges. That doesn't happen. And at each stage of the journey, whether it's becoming pregnant, dealing with anxiety in pregnancy, dealing with hyperemesis, dealing with birth trauma, dealing with mental health problems. And of course, this is significantly impacted and compounded if you have a personal history or significant severe mental illness as well. So if we were going to look at the proportion of people who struggle at some point, it would be right up in the 90s. I think, but it's about the importance of prevention, the importance of people having an understanding that these challenges do occur and they need to understand that they do occur and it's not your fault. It's not a reflection of you as a person or a mother. It's empowering expectant and new parents with timely, relevant information about what to expect, how to identify if they are struggling, and be mindful of things like the impact of social media on their expectations and the way that they might be judging themselves, but also when is it time to get help and what is the most appropriate, where do I access that help? And that's where, you know, COPAS, the peak body, has a national directory of online services containing well over 500 community support and treatment services. You can access and find by face-to-face or telehealth wherever you are in Australia. But these initiatives need ongoing funding, as is the case often. We have funding for short periods of time or limited time, and then we don't know what's coming next. We need to have that confidence and longer-term funding so that we can keep on building with confidence, knowing that these resources are there.
1: Nicole, it's something that we're talking a lot better at talking about now, but it doesn't mean that it's a thing that only this generation of women have dealt with. Can you tell me a bit about your nonna?
0: Yes, so look, my grandmother was someone, and this is probably unconsciously actually been a big drive of my work, as my grandmother experienced depression pretty much all of her life and severe postnatal depression. And she was in a very isolated rural community. There was no access to treatments. She never received the medical treatment that she would have needed. And she didn't even know about those symptoms or what was going on. It was considered just part of her personality. And look, this is why we've really come a long way in terms of, you know, universal routine screening, identifying people early, getting them in touch with treatments, educating consumers and health professionals about safe, effective treatments during pregnancy and breastfeeding and in the postnatal period. But we need this continued. And, you know, if we look back to my grandmother's experience, things have really come a long, long way, particularly for those with, to some degree, prevention, but also for those with mild to moderate anxiety and depression conditions. But now there is an urgent need that we focus on what we often call the missing middle. And this was brought out in a Queensland University recent report evaluating perinatal mental health in Australia and the Commonwealth's key programs. What about these people with severe mental illness, with complex trauma, who bring to parenthood a complex history of trauma and other mental illnesses? Their trajectory is so much worse, and they will end up in psychiatric hospital admissions if we don't make sure those people are identified and supported right throughout pregnancy and the postnatal period.
1: Well, yeah, Nicole, there's been some public discussion around postnatal psychosis recently. There's been some high-profile cases. Do we have a good understanding of those more complex conditions?
0: Look, I don't think we do. I think we've come a long way. And, you know, before I started COPE, I was with Beyond Blue. And back in those days, people just used to talk about mental health as like we would never just talk about physical health and mental health, but that's how it was back 20, 25 years ago. Then we started for the first time talking about depression and then anxiety, and people were becoming more literate about mental health conditions. I think we've done a lot to come the same when it comes to mental health and anxiety and depression in the perinatal period, but we still don't have a good understanding or insight as a community about these other more complex conditions. And that's why again, resources like our Ready to Cope guide. It's a week-by-week guide for all expectant and new parents. We talk about these less common conditions, what you need to look out for, why are you at risk, what supports do you need to put in place around the full range of factors which might place you at greater risk of a relapse, you know, just having a history and, you know, part of this is also looking into coronial inquiries. Tragically, we're only seeing conversations and action when there is a tragedy. We need to do this proactively. So we're always looking at the results of these recommendations from coronial inquests and how do we build these things into our programs and products so that we are building and widening the safety net so that we can catch people and that so that particularly these people with complex mental illnesses do not fall through the cracks.
1: Mm. You're listening to Life Matters on ABC Radio National. I'm Tegan Taylor. I'm with Dr. Nicole Hyatt from the Centre for Perinatal Excellence and Stephanie Trithewey, who runs the National Charity Supporting Mental Health Outcomes for Rural Mothers. We're talking about postpartum healthcare today. You heard earlier from Senator Marielle Smith, who's calling for a national inquiry into this. And I'd love to know what helped you, what would have helped you if you went through this when you had babies. Annie says, I'll be forever grateful that a visitor to my maternity ward recommended a local mother and baby group at the clinic. Knowing parents who were going through the same stages at the same time was extremely valuable for all of us. 25 years later, I still see those families around the community. Well, having a tight community can be so useful. Stephanie, it's not always available to people if they live remotely. What have you found works or what are people asking for when you're talking to them?
2: Yeah, I mean, basic things like when I had my first baby, I was living in Melbourne and God, I had so many services at my fingertips. I was automatically allocated a mother's group in rural Australia. Our surveys and data is showing that, you know, nearly 50% of rural mums can't access a mother's group, that critical social connection at that really vulnerable stage in early motherhood. So there's a social connection piece, but I think there's also a bit of frustration that the system's default assumptions that, you know, a GP is down the road, that internet doesn't drop out, they just simply don't hold up rurally. And continuity of care is a really big issue for us in rural Australia. Rural mums often can't, you know, see the same face for every visit. We've heard stories from women that, you know, midwife, you know, are only there's only one midwife for a huge region servicing. I think one had to drive 6 hours from one side of the region to the other that she services. Women are craving that face-to-face connection, which is so hard. So I think we need to be investing more in mobile services. Obviously, services on the ground, but I think, you know, Nicole mentioned this earlier, but prevention. I think, you know, we do have services out there. We are a lucky country in a lot of ways. There is a lot of work to be done, but we are so often focused on crisis and we're not sort of investing, and government, I feel, could be doing more in investing in those organisations and grassroots communities that are speaking directly to the people and mothers on the ground. In rural Australia, farmers in particular who we work with, they're very cynical. My husband's one of them. They're very loyalty-driven, relationship-driven, and it takes a lot to build trust. Having a pop-up stall with a mental health helpline at a local event is not working. It's not. One farmer every 10 days is suiciding. Some of those are women, but mothers are in a mental health crisis in the bush. So, you know, our data shows that about 68% of rural mums are telling us that they feel that they've suffered from some level of postnatal anxiety or depression, but only less than half have gone to seek support. So it's not always about the services not being there. There's telehealth services available. I personally couldn't access a psychologist locally. I was put on a wait list for 8 weeks. I rocked up to the appointment. They accidentally booked me under podiatry instead of psychology.
1: Oh, my God.
2: Like, this is just, I know, and my feet were fine. I'll give you the hot tip. And so, you know, I was then looking at another 8 week wait. I mean, you're looking at, what, 16 weeks for a mum in need. I mean, thank God I wasn't, you know, in more crisis or in danger of taking my life at that time. Another mum could have been. And again, this is a small rural town in Tassie. This is not in the middle of the Northern Territory or outback Queensland I'm talking about. So there is a lot of frustration in rural Australia. This is a life that these women want to live, but your postcode should not dictate your health outcomes as a new rural mother. And there is so much work to do in this space. And it doesn't start with, you know, what happens when that mum is at crisis. We need to support her. The conversation starts way back. It's building that village and community. It's building the knowledge base. Most women I speak to have never even heard of the word matrescence. If you haven't heard of the word matrescence, look it up immediately. It's basically a similar term to adolescence. We understand the biological needs of what happens to teenagers when they go through puberty and adolescence, hormonal changes, mood changes, depression, anxiety, all of these things we accept as part of becoming a teenager. Matrescence is a woman's journey into motherhood, physically, the upheaval, emotionally, everything. And it is something that we continue to neglect. So I think, you know, any inquiry into motherhood, Motherland fully supports and would welcome to be part of. But, you know, I think we're really missing a big part of the conversation, which is that grassroots engagement, investment in peer support programs as well, which Motherland does so well through our online mothers group program, which is putting the mother at the centre of it. So it complements existing health services because women out in the bush are craving connection. They're being let down, but the, I guess, approach at the moment is simply not working. And we need to look at this holistically, not just in a black and white sort of, let's just fund it and fix it, because it's not always the services. It's actually the approach, the delivery, the engagement and the model.
1: Stephanie, Nicole, thank you both so much for sharing. Stephanie Truthui, a founder and CEO of Motherland, a national charity supporting mental health outcomes for rural mothers. Dr. Nicole Hyatt, clinical psychologist and founder of the Centre for Perinatal Excellence. You also heard earlier from Senator Marielle Smith, who's pushing for a national inquiry into postpartum healthcare. And thank you for your stories as well. Some pretty full-on ones. One says, I had depression and psychosis as a 23-year-old mum 25 years ago, and I've hung on to the shame and guilt. I just wanted to share that as a step towards acceptance, and I'm so happy to see some resources now available. I went through the system undiagnosed and hiding from everyone, so it's been a pretty tough journey, but I'm sure I'm on the other side of it. Great topic. Eventually, I would like to help in some way in the future with the charity. Well, if you need support, you can reach out. Perinatal Anxiety and Depression Australia, that's PANDA. Their helpline is 1300 726 306. Go gently with yourself. This is Life Matters on ABC Radio National. Coming up next, how do you ace a job interview if it's not a human interviewing you? We're exploring how to get hired in the age of AI.
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1: AI tools are transforming the way we work, but they're also transforming how we get hired for a job in the first place. More than 60% of Australian employers say they're using AI significantly or extensively in recruitment. It might be to write job ads or screen and shortlist applicants. They might even be doing the job interviews. So if you're job hunting, how do you beat the bot? Well, Lisa Leong has gone looking for answers in the latest episode of This Working Life here on ABC Radio National. I would also love to hear your experiences too. If you've encountered AI recruitment tools when you've applied for jobs, what was the experience like? 1-0418 226 576. Or if you've worked in recruitment, I'd love to know how you're using these tools. But big welcome to Lisa Leong, host of This Working Life on ABC Radio National. Hello, Lisa.
5: Hello there, Tegan.
1: How is AI being used in hiring processes?
5: So the main ways at the moment are CV screening and then, as you mentioned, job interviews, which I just find frightening because it's kind of scary enough to do a job interview. But imagine this X factor as well. Is it going to be a real human or might it be an avatar?
1: Yeah, if you don't know which one it's going to be, that's a bit of a rolling the dice. Maybe for some people, the idea of not having to impress a human is like less daunting than talking to a bot. I don't know.
5: Exactly. And I guess it's all about, you know, how do you respond? Because effectively you're doing it online anyway, so it might be easier to just look into the camera and not have to worry about a human being at the other end. But I think the general sentiment, especially because it's new, is it's slightly unnerving because sometimes you don't even know that it's an avatar, Tegan.
1: Yeah, they're getting very realistic. And sometimes you're kind of looking at someone being like, well, I'm not going to ask. I'm not going to be like, are you a robot? You look like you come from the Ankeny Valley.
5: That could be awkward. Exactly. So how do you know? And guess what? At the moment, there is absolutely no need to be notified that you are being interviewed by an avatar. Isn't that interesting? So there will be a change to the law on the 10th of December this year. There will be some changes to the Privacy Act, so there will be notification, except that it's going to be in privacy policies. And I don't know about you, but I don't go reading privacy policies, and apparently it would take me 14 hours a day to actually read all of the privacy policies that we come in contact with. So you might not know, Tegan, if you are being interviewed by an avatar.
1: So what are some of the big difference between being screened and interviewed by a human versus an AI?
5: So usually the AI might be looking for keywords. That's one of the main ways. So you've got to be very careful about using specific words. Also, it's looking for eye contact, but in a video way, you've got to be looking at the camera, and it's also looking sometimes for facial cues and body language, so you can't be too fidgety. You can imagine that if you're neurodiverse, if you are just a fidgety person, I mean, I'm very expressive, and apparently that's not so great if I was being interviewed by AI. It would be distracting, and so I would be discounted because I am very fidgety, and I have a lot of expression, as you know. So these are major issues, actually. And also, here's one. So there was a case study where someone was being interviewed by an American avatar, so American AI. It couldn't understand her Australian accent. So, like, it could be pretty frustrating. And then you can't complain because it's a robot, so, you know, who can you talk to?
1: Right. If there is sort of a sense of maybe discrimination or there's some sort of glitch, something's gone wrong, who is actually on the hook for that?
5: This is the problem. First of all, if you are rejected, you might never know what happened. So as we know now, AI is trained on the data that it's given. And so if it's got any bias in that data, it might be screening you out because of those little quirks that make you absolutely lovable, Tegan, but the robot might not think so. So that's one thing, is that you might not know. Also, in our system at the moment, it requires a person to then find out that they've somehow been discriminated against, and then you have to take a claim. So it's actually really hard at the moment to make anyone on the hook for anything, and good luck if you can find a human to complain to.
1: Okay, so there's obviously some big teething problems happening. It sounds like the legislation is trying to catch up or is sort of on its way. If we kind of just accept that this is part of the landscape of work now, how do you work with this? What tools can you use to put yourself at the best advantage?
5: So I think ultimately is to know that in the process you are trying to show a fit for the job and a fit for the culture. So at its most basic level, you are going back to every time you get asked a question, you are thinking about, well, why am I the best person? And in very clear terms, so you use the STAR, you know, you've heard of the STAR framework. So it's, what is the situation? What was the task I was asked to do? What was the action? And then what was the result? So that stays the same. The same way you prepared for your interview before, you want to actually prepare for your possible AI interview. It is about simplifying. So let's start at the CV stage. So apparently not using tables, not using things that might be confusing. Just keep it very simple. Once again, use those keywords. There was a rumour, Tegan, that if you wrote certain messages to the bot and did it in white font so you couldn't actually read it, that it would read it. But then, you know, everyone said that's obviously not the case. So what would happen is the humans would actually print it in black and then they would just have a laugh because all these people were putting things in white font. So that's not a thing. The other thing that I mentioned is when you are doing an AI interview, you are trying to be like smile and give it facial expressions. You are looking at the camera, but you are not being too fidgety or expressive, apparently. So as you say, the AI is changing often, and so it might be better at picking up normal cues. But like, I think that's the issue, is practicing. So practicing like a normal interview and then carrying on as you would with a normal interview. So at the very basics, I think, you know, the preparation is the same. Also, just checking that your internet is strong and all of those basics as well, just to give yourself the best possible outcome there.
1: Well, good tips. Thank you so much, Lisa Leong. Lisa hosts This Working Life here on ABC Radio National, exploring the latest in the world of work. You can find it on ABC Listen. And how's this for an anecdote on the text line? We had the opposite. Hired someone who seemed perfect for a tech role, clearly wasn't the same person when they turned up to work. They had used AI for the interview. That's boss-level AI happening there. You're listening to Life Matters here on ABC Radio National. Well, that is just about it for Life Matters. I've come to you today from Jagera and Turrbal land. Thank you so much for sharing your stories with me today. We were talking earlier in the show about the idea of a weekend, a concept as we know it, maybe younger than you thought, about 100 years old. And I asked you what the weekend meant to you. One says the weekend doesn't mean the work stops. It just brings another form of work, domestic labour. I miss my 20s when a weekend was truly a weekend. Now it's filled with cleaning, cooking, laundry and life admin. Another says I have my own business and work in it 5 days a week and then work in it on the weekend. I'm trying to do at least one fun or social thing a week and I'm working on giving myself space from the 24/7 thought of work. Another says a weekend means nothing on a farm, fires to be fought, P&C to run, livestock to care for, now in the hot light of climate risk, low or no income. We also spoke earlier in the show about the postpartum period, how tough it can be, the mental health challenges that can arise, and whether we need to be approaching it differently in Australia. You've told me your stories. Chris says, I was the partner of a mother who developed severe postnatal depression, and I had no idea what was happening in this unexpected situation. I believe that education for partners of mothers would be of great benefit. There was nothing at the time, and I was the one who knew my partner better than anyone and could pick up the symptoms earlier. Another says, my kids are 22 and 20 now. When I was feeling overwhelmed, isolated and anxious after particularly the birth of my first son, online forums were a new thing. I found great support and solace in these online forums, particularly with groups such as the Australian Breastfeeding Association, which I then ended up attending their in-person support groups. Well, that's about it. Tomorrow I'll be back with you again. We're going to talk about how our attitude towards having a whinge has changed over the generations. I'm Tegan Taylor and I'll catch you again then.
6: 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It's Natasha Mitchell bringing you Big Thinkers at the very best live events right after the news. For big ideas, in sci-fi films and books, the future is often filled with alien invasions and nuclear war, the zombie apocalypse. Well, today you'll meet a powerful Indigenous Canadian writer, thinker and sci-fi fan. She hosts a feminist sci-fi podcast. And you'll hear why that's a perfect fit.

0: Are you a sci-fi fan for all its fantastical imaginings about alternate realities and future human societies? It can be dystopic, can't it? Catapulting us into a world that's post-alien invasion or climate apocalypse. But it can also be about liberation and hope, even healing. Afrofuturism, Indigenous futurisms. They're both speculative fiction movements responding to a real-life dystopia for its writers, invasion by colonisers, loss of land and culture, slavery. Well, its stories reclaim agency over the future. Chelsea Val is a passionate sci-fi nerd and a member of the Métis Indigenous Nation of Canada, and that combination is so powerful for her. Before you hear why, here's her welcome to the show, and welcome from me too. Hello, Natasha Mitchell, joining you for ABC Radio National's live event show, Big Ideas.
1: Tansinitutemtek, nimiweten mistehe kawapa metago kiakakiao kiwao uta anuts. Hello, my friends. I'm very happy. I am very made pleased by you being here today. Chelsea Val Netsiga Sun, Egwa Mantusakaigene Nitotin, Wahyao Akami Kitikamikok, Maga Mesquatsi Waskaigenek, Ewigiana Megwats. So I am from Lac Saint Anne in Alberta. It's actually Spirit Lake. And I am living in a city right now in Beaver Hills House, Edmonton, way far across the ocean there. So I'm happy to be here, going back tomorrow. Nigotwasig nitutansen egwa kagige nistosian. As it was mentioned, I have 6 kids. I blame them for my constant exhaustion, but that's actually on me because I just don't sleep enough.
0: Because this mother of 6 is also a prolific public intellectual, educator, language instructor, whose books include Indigenous Rights, A Guide to First Nations, Métis and Inuit in Canada, and a short story collection called Buffalo is the New Buffalo. She's also host of a popular feminist sci-fi podcast called Métis in Space. And with her co-host, Molly Swain, she set up the Métis in Space Land Trust, which is a project to give land back to the Métis people for cultural use. So as she imagines possible futures of Indigenous futurisms, she's also changing the future in a very tangible way. So let's join her on the stage of the 2026 Melbourne Writers Festival on Kulin Nation Country to consider the potency of dystopic stories.
1: If we're a bit more globally oriented, then we can acknowledge that for millions of people, the apocalypse is a very present reality. The things that we fear happening to us are already happening to others. But mainstream media and sort of more broadly white stream media has always been fascinated with dystopic tales and the apocalypse in general. And so whether we're watching scenarios of fungal zombies, AI robot uprisings, you know, Mad Maxian desert hellscapes, or just late stage capitalism sucking the joy from every aspect of our lives, we've been inundated with these visions of dystopic futures for generations now, and they always sort of represent the fears of the time. So atomic energy, wars, pandemics, etc., right? Whatever we're afraid of is sort of what we're putting into our media. But given how dystopic our present is, it seems odd that we seek escape in these scenarios. You'd think that we would want to escape dystopia with utopia, but we don't. And I think that it's important to discuss how much of that interest in dystopia focuses around the promise of power. So first off, what is apocalypse? If we speak about it broadly, apocalypse is the breakdown of social and political systems. It's extreme changes to the environment, urban or otherwise, widespread violence. It's the end of the world as we know it, right? And for Indigenous peoples, this is all terribly familiar. We are post-apocalyptic peoples. We've endured multiple world-ending events. Anything you can think of, alien invasions, pandemics, all of these things have happened more than once. So it's not a particularly interesting idea, to be honest. And in my own work, I choose to reject apocalypse as the triggering event for change. A lot of people are sort of waiting to get up and do something for things to get worse, you know, and they increasingly get worse and people are still just sitting there waiting. Well, not yet. I don't think that things have to get worse for them to get better. Apocalypse is neither an ending nor a beginning. It simply is and has been and will be again. So as post-apocalyptic peoples, I think about what is it that has allowed us as Indigenous peoples to survive? Did we become more insular, more hardened, more violent with one another? No, we became more expansive. When our populations were decimated, we made kin even with former enemies, and we created new communities out of displacement. And I think that these are the kinds of knowledges that we really need in these times. I want to talk about, you know, when I think about the history of Canada as being a genocidal nation, I think most deeply about not only the deaths of human beings, but also of animal and plant nations. Canada Day, I'm sure you have this too. Today is not the day to talk about Indigenous genocide. Today is absolutely the day to talk about Indigenous genocide. We're always being told to get over it. There's no good time to talk about it. And so if we wait for the good time, we'll just be silent. And you've just met me, but I'm sure you can appreciate the fact that that is rarely the case with me. So really what we're talking about when we discuss apocalypse is a collection of settler fantasies. So whether we're talking about the smoking ruins of cities, which are real life scenarios for a lot of people around the world, you know, there's this sense of anticipation that gets evoked, particularly and most honestly among white men and women. And you'd think that thinking about the apocalypse would cause people to do whatever they could to avoid it. But mainstream dystopic fiction is highly entertaining and consumed with increasing frequency. So what the heck is the appeal here? So if we think about that sort of promise of power, the apocalypse tends to give people the idea that when the end comes, when the shit hits the fan, they are going to be prepared, right? So order out of chaos, this notion that everything is going to go to crap, society is going to dissolve, and there are going to be people uniquely situated. They've been prepping, they've been preparing, they're survivalists, they have caches of alcohol and food and guns and all this stuff. And when everything else is gone, they are the ones who are going to rise to power. And this is a thing that's very interesting, because when you look at people who are preparing in this way, they spend an enormous amount of time, energy, and money on preparing for the end of the world instead of doing anything to actually change it. Because in the now, they feel disenfranchised, disempowered, hopeless, helpless. They don't feel like they can actually change society. So they're waiting for society to end, and then they will step up, and then they will have purpose, and then they will be great men and women, and everybody else will flock to them, and, you know, they decide who lives and dies. And you can understand how this sort of like secular desire for apocalypse mirrors religious ideas about, you know, a life beyond the one we live in now. If we suffer now, in that other world, we will be powerful. That doesn't appeal to me at all. And it's also deeply rooted in the doctrine of conquest, this belief in the universality of violence and control as a solution to all the problems of society. We don't have to reach out and form relationships. We need to dominate and control. And so I think that it's particularly appealing to people who are feeling like society doesn't have a place for them. So we need to make sure that we are forming connections and being explicit about place. When we think about displacement, when we think about climate catastrophe, what are we doing to ensure that communities continue to form and not just fragment? And really, we're bearing witness to the kinds of beliefs, assume other people are the danger, that assume children, men, women, everybody who is othered is a threat to your own survival. We're seeing these policy decisions play out in real time. What we really need is to think deeply about displacement and about community, so that we're not making decisions out of fear. The time to do that was quite some time ago, but now's a good time too. So what can Indigenous futurisms do for us then? What's the point of that? And you're like, Chelsea, you haven't even told us what Indigenous futurisms are yet. I know, I'm getting there. Okay. So Grace Dillon, who is an Anishinaabe scholar, first coined the term Indigenous futurisms way back in 2003, describing not just a literary genre akin to science fiction, but also a movement of art, music, video games, and media expressing Indigenous perspectives and worldviews in the past, present, and future. So don't let the word futurisms fool you. As you're going to see, we're not really worried about time as a linear concept. All right, so it's important to be relational. And the way we think about Indigenous futurisms is very much indebted to Afrofuturisms, which is a term that was coined in 1994, but obviously describing a movement that started long before that. So Afrofuturisms is a movement focused on the worldviews and experiences of Afro-diasporic peoples. And while these terms, Afrofuturisms, Indigenous futurisms, whatever the heck we call it, you know, down the line, because terms are always shifting. You know, these things are new, but the ideas behind them certainly are not.
2: 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And hello, I'm Natasha Mitchell. Our email address, bigideas@abc.net.au. Now let's get a glimpse of what's at the heart of this storytelling movement called Indigenous Futurisms. Is it sci-fi or is it something different?
1: In my opinion, what sets Indigenous Futurisms apart from other kinds of literature, Indigenous or non-Indigenous, is that it does the following. So the first thing is it is rooted in Indigenous worldviews and ways of learning, so our ontologies, our epistemologies. And we assert them as true. Often Indigenous peoples are genred, when we write, into fiction. Sometimes we get to be magical realism, which is sort of like a sly way of saying it's kind of true, but mostly it's just made up, real woo-woo. And I really reject that because our worldviews are real. For example, we, along with other Indigenous peoples, share the notion that we can learn, that we can gain knowledge through dreaming. And this is not just ancient knowledge. This is contemporary and continuing, although I'm going to use an example from a century ago. So the jingle dance, and I bring that up because I had to FaceTime with my daughter at 5 a.m. Because I missed her first powwow dance, and she's a jingle dancer. The jingle dance came to us through the Anishinaabe of Whitefish Bay in 1922, and it came to a young girl as a dream. And it is a dance, it is a style of dress, it is a ceremony, and it was shared with other Indigenous people so that my daughter now, today, is dancing jingle dress. And it's a really, really important cultural expression, but it's also a dance of healing. It's a medicine dance. So there's a lot of teachings that go in with that. You know, and you think about Western ideas of dreaming as well as being not legitimate and scientific. And yet the guy who came up with like the caffeine, you know, molecule, it just came to him in a dream. Like, we have ways of processing things and we don't have to explain it. We don't have to say, well, here's a parallel in your culture. We're just going to say, this is how it is. How we understand the world is how we understand the world. And when we're telling stories, we don't necessarily make that legible. We just work from there and eventually people will catch up. So our worldviews, our understandings, those are real. So Grace Dillon says that all forms of Indigenous futurisms involve discovering how personally one is affected by colonization, discarding the emotional and psychological baggage carried from its impact, and recovering ancestral traditions in order to adapt in our post-Native apocalypse world. So that's what we're doing too, is we're always holding the reality of colonialism with us. And it's not to just sit there and go boo hoo. We have to do something with it. In my case, I am a Nehiyawewin Cree teacher. I use language in a lot of my things. Recovering language for me is one of the central sort of loves of my life. It's one of the most important things that I do. And people are doing this all over the place. In my lifetime, I've seen the recovery of a wild rice harvesting among Anishinaabe youth. I've seen Dene youth bring back hide working so that my children 2 years ago could work moose hide in their school, something that was unheard of when I was young. Fish scale art was lost in my community until it wasn't. Youth brought those things back. So this isn't just about thinking about ancestral traditions in this very like abstract way. We're really bringing them back and living them. We can do that through art. We can do that through dreaming. We can do that in any way we want. And Maori scholar Linda Tuhiwai-Smith insists that the transformative potential of Indigenous futurisms comes about by changing rather than imitating Euro-Western concepts. And sometimes this means discarding legibility. Sometimes it's not going to all make sense until it does. You know, I remember when I first started reading Shakespeare and I had to read the annotations because there was so much I didn't understand. There were religious allusions that I didn't get because my parents kept me away from the church. There were literary allusions that I didn't get because I hadn't read those books. And those little sort of notes made it make sense to me. Without it, I would have been really lost. Well, I feel like people can start doing that with our work as well, too. Maybe it doesn't make sense, but maybe you've got some annotations there. Maybe you don't, and eventually you'll figure it out just through, you know, being taught it enough. The third thing is that, and for me this is the most important part, is Indigenous futures open up space and time to imagine and act otherwise. All the time when we're asked, what is it that you want? Okay, and we say decolonization, and people are like, okay, what's your 144-step plan for that? And how does it include me? And am I safe in this version of decolonization? And I need to hear the whole plan before I can get on board and be an ally with you, right? We have to have the complete plan. We have to solve colonialism and do better than it, because we can't just be regular people who make mistakes and govern ourselves poorly sometimes and screw up and sometimes not be, you know, not make choices that are good for ourselves or for the environment. No, we have to be perfect. We have to be better than the colonizers. We have to solve colonization. We have to heal ourselves and we have to heal our colonizers. It was really hard for you. I know every time we talk about residential school, you cry. I'm so sorry. And that's frankly exhausting. And it's also a ridiculous burden to put on us when we're just trying to live through the day to day. There are so many communities back home where people still don't have potable water, where we're dealing with rates of suicide and incarceration that are so out of, like, just astronomical compared to our population. And it feels like every day some new story comes along to punch you in the gut. When do you get to think about the future when that's constantly happening? And so I like the freedom of just casting ourselves into the future and imagining if there was no limit, if the answer was always yes, what would our decolonial future look like? And then we can look to the now and think about what is it that we can do today to make that a reality. And I think there's an extraordinary freedom in that other creatives get to have that quite often we don't. So Indigenous futurisms asserts that, hell yeah, we do. We can just go ahead and imagine that, you know, John A. Macdonald, our first prime minister, was trampled to death and didn't get to colonize the West. We can do that in graphic detail. Okay, so why this metaphor, Aniskuhutsikan? So Aniskuhutsikan, string of beads, right? Imagine it like this. So from a Western point of view, this is time. This is linear, okay? So we have our ancestors over here, our descendants over here, and they're very far from one another, past, future, okay? That's basically how we see things. From an Indigenous point of view, if we take that string of beads and we join them, we've got ancestors and descendants touching now. They're directly in communication. They're sidled up next to each other, cuddling, okay? Past, future, it's right there. And this transmission of of ancestor and descendant knowledge is pretty common across Turtle Island. I've yet to meet an Indigenous, you know, people who don't really have this idea. So ancestors, we call them Kitsi Aniskotavanak, and descendants, we call Kitsi Aniskotavanak. It's the same word because it doesn't denote sort of like a relational thing like a parent to child or anything like that. It's talking about a distance across time. So our ancestors and our descendants, our Kitsi Aniskotavanak, are the same. They are exactly the same people. So let's talk about time as nonlinear. So it's simplistic to say that, okay, Indigenous time is nonlinear, thus it's a circle. No. Blackfoot elder and scholar Dr. Leroy Littlebear has spoken at length about how time is best represented as a spiral, not a closed circle. So take that same string of beads, but make it a spiral of infinite length, except we aren't just talking about time here. We're also interested in space, the where. So for many Indigenous peoples, when something happens is so much less important than where, where we gather medicines, where we hold ceremony, where people walk song lines, where we relate to lands and waters, plants, animals, and the spirit world. So think of this spiral as a physical place. So for example, Mantusakayagan in my lake, my traditional community, that lake is a sacred space. And Indigenous peoples have been gathering there for thousands of years during the summer solstice to experience the medicines and to renew relationships. So imagine that little dot that's spiraling around there is a gathering at my people's lake this summer. So we can look at any point along the spiral and that gathering will exist. Different people, different times. The lake itself can be different too, and it has been. We connect to our ancestors and our descendants and what we call aske, our territory, each time we exist in that space. We strengthen the connections through time the more we interact with space. So now let's not just imagine a single string of beads. It's an infinite number of strings all representing physical space in a time spiral. Understanding space-time as a spiral is not just about distance, it's about cycles. So in Métis worldviews, everything is cyclical. The turning of the seasons, birth, life, death, the rising and falling of seas and mountains. Time can get wobbly, things might happen in different ways, but the cycle is inexorable. Transformation is the one constant. And if I were to sort of, you know, distill it down to one belief here is it's that transformation is always happening. And so even in Cree, when we're talking about colors, colors are verbs. So I can say that this chair is being gray, but we know that when the lights are off, it's not going to be that same color, you know, and if we have different colored lights, it's going to change. So when we interact with ancestors and descendants, when we travel along space-time together, when we're on country, and my people speak about this as the land, capital letters, but we mean aske, we mean land, territory, the planet, our people, and all those human and non-human beings who share aske with us. So for our people, our spirit world is also tethered to aske or country. It's not somewhere else. It's not up there in the sky. It's on the land itself. And what matters is the relationships across time and space between related, transformed experiences. For example, our children come to us from the spirit world. This is something we always say. We often say that they come from our ancestors. They were there in the spirit world, most recently with our ancestors. Thus, our children come to us as ancestor descendants. We are their ancestors and descendants. We're constantly bridging space-time, interacting with those spaces through time. And I was really struck when I was reading Michaela's book recently, the first story there. There's a line at the end. We refuse shallow living and remain untimed and untamed within deep time, like our old people. And that really struck with me because this notion of space, time, and place being the most important part and the relationality across that is that deep time. When we are separated from our sacred spaces, there's a thinning in the relationality. But what always sort of gives me hope about that is that the thinning doesn't undo what has already been done there and what will be done. The thinning might happen now, but all we have to do is come back to those spaces and renew those connections and renew those connections to our ancestors and to those who come after us. It's not impossible to heal these things. All right, I'm going to end there because I'm really interested in having a discussion. Kininask mitnuwal mistahe kakyal for listening to me blab on about my weird ideas about time. Hi, hi.
2: The creative freedom to reimagine the past through the future, in the present, and time as a spiral. We're diving into a fiction genre called Indigenous Futurisms with writer, language teacher and author of Indigenous Rights, A Guide to First Nations, Métis and Inuit in Canada, Chelsea Val, who joins you from the stage of the 2026 Melbourne Writers Festival. I'm Natasha Mitchell, and coming up, the story behind Métis in Space, which she co-hosts. It's an Indigenous feminist sci-fi podcast, which has got to be a genre in its own right. Right there, hey? Jalsi is a Métis woman. That's one of the three Indigenous communities officially recognised in Canada's constitution. And now on Big Ideas on ABC Radio National and ABC Listen, she's sitting down for a chat with the award-winning Koori and Lebanese-Australian speculative fiction writer and researcher at Macquarie University's Centre for Critical Indigenous Studies, Dr. Michaela Saunders, whose collection Always Will Be imagines futures where Indigenous sovereignty is fully reasserted. Let's join them.
3: Boogle Bear, thank you. That was amazing. It's funny, I've been thinking about this stuff and studying it, writing it, dreaming about it for officially 9 years, but a little bit longer. And it's so, like, it's wild how many parallels there are between our ways of thinking and our, and not just in a cultural way, but in thinking about this as a genre and a way of, you know, envisioning the future. Where I want to start, though, your beginnings with the genre. You probably were a lifelong nerd, but when did you start thinking seriously about, you know, writing your own fiction and, like, entering your own, you know, imaginings into this?
4: Yeah, I've always been a huge sci-fi and fantasy nerd forever, and, you know, I, like, wrote terrible, terrible purple prose when I was a teenager, but never thought I would be a writer until, honestly, I started doing podcasting. So my friend Molly Swain and I were just sitting there. We just watched something that portrayed Indigenous peoples terribly, and we were making fun of it. And we were like, we are so funny. We need to record this. Also, we were drinking a lot of red wine. So we decided to make a podcast and figured nobody would listen to it except our moms. Our moms never listened to it, by the way. Rude. But it was really interesting because all of a sudden it sort of went out into the world and started resonating with Indigenous people all over the place. We thought we were the only Indigenerds. Right now it seems ridiculous because Native people love Star Trek and, you know, like, we love it. But it felt like that sort of, we were just sort of on an island together until we started realizing that there were people all over the place, Indigenous folks all over the place who were huge nerds too. And so it wasn't just that we were critiquing media portrayals, we started storytelling as well. That's very, very, like, explicitly we sat down and rejected apocalypse because, I mean, this was like 15 years ago. I mean, things seemed as dire then as they do now. It's always dire. The world is always ending. And, you know, the same sort of impulses that everything has to get better before we're going to do anything. It was really frustrating for us. And we didn't want to do that. We said, you know, like, things can get worse, but how about we make sure they don't? And we did this thing where we just, like, cast our minds into the future and started storytelling that way. And that's when I realized, oh, okay, like, I have stories. I maybe I can write them down too. And that was really the beginning, is in relation to other people. And the other thing that's important about this too is we were outside of our territory. Both of us are Métis. We were living in Haudenosaunee territory as guests on other people's lands. And so we were also very homesick and really the same sort of impulses that everything has to get better before we're going to do anything. It was really frustrating for us. And we didn't want to do that. We said, you know, like, things can get worse, but how about we make sure they don't? And we did this thing where we just, like, cast our minds into the future and started storytelling that way. And that's when I realized, oh, okay, like, I have stories. Maybe I can write them down too.

0: thinking about our positionality as visitors, and that really informed our desire to connect in these ways too. So
1: I love it. So you started out being a hater of other media, other speculative fiction. That's exactly how I started. I was a hater, a critic, you know. But I think it's an important place to start, because you're thinking about, you know, we're always thinking about what's wrong with this world and why we feel the way we do, and what's wrong with not us as people, but what's wrong with the way we have to live. And it does inspire you to think about ways that it could be better, it should be better. And I think for myself anyway, I, you know, growing up in this colony where you are always told about how ancient our cultures are and how, you know, we've been around for such a long time and, you know, we have such reverence for our ancestors, but there's no talk about the future. And considering all the genocidal policies that we've endured and we still endure, it is very clear to me that, you know, white Australia did not want us to be in the future. They did not want us to have a future. And so I have that sense that, you know, from your work, reading your stories, you are trying to assert that and say, we've always been here and we always will here. And it's not just for you, but you're writing it for your people, right? Yeah.
0: Yeah. Well, this is the thing is people are a bit more open to learning about us, and, you know, policies have shifted from assimilation to appreciation. But ultimately, things are not really getting better for Indigenous peoples. You know, I talked a little about incarceration rates, for example. We make up like 5% of the population in Canada, and in some provinces, we make up like 90% of the incarcerated population. Child welfare policies also, we are the majority, especially in the prairie provinces where I'm from. And there's this notion, even among well-meaning allies, that we are simply not suited for modernity, that the solution to the Indian problem, used to be like death. And now it's still like, well, you need to get on with being like the rest of us. You need to just get with the program, and things are not that way anymore. You can't live like that. No matter how much people might enjoy learning about it, there's this idea that fundamentally we are not compatible with modernity. And that's a ridiculous notion, because it presupposes that we are sort of like stuck in time, that we never evolved, that we never innovated. And the story of indigeneity is all about innovation. It's all about adapting to new technologies, not technologies brought from over somewhere else. I mean, we had to teach those people to wash their asses. So, you know, we had and continue to innovate and use technology in ways that fit with our fundamental worldviews. And those worldviews, it's not the technology, it's not the bow and arrow, it's not the hunting the buffalo. It's the kinship system. It's the expansiveness. It's the understanding of our interconnectedness with all of creation. The fact that we rely on that, no borders are going to stop, you know, wildfire smoke from choking you just because you assert that's Canada and that's the US. These are the things that can take us through into the far future. And just asserting the fact that we don't have to give up our indigeneity to exist into the future, something that I think still seems impossible for a lot of people, no matter how they want to, you know, pretend. I mean, ultimately, we're supposed to die out, and that means our cultures, and then we just go on being like everybody else. And I think that would be terrible for everybody, not just us. Yeah, so it's just, this is the thing, is like the rhetoric changes, the policies become a little bit more friendly, a little less overtly genocidal, but in the end, the results are the same.
1: Yeah, we had, you know, we've had our various eras of different policies, and, you know, the big driver of the segregation policy of like removing people onto reserves and missions and, you know, out of major town centres was that this idea that they were doing a good thing. They were smoothing the pillow of a dying race. And I don't think that attitude has really gone away either, because any blackfella that, you know, is able to move through the non-Indigenous world with any kind of skill and able to make themselves legible, they're not seen as like, yeah, true or real or authentic blackfellas. And it's the ones out in the bush or out in the remote communities who are real, and they're also like doomed, right? So I hear what you're saying there. I also see a lot of parallels between, and in my thinking, there are so many overlaps, actually. I would find it hard to separate them as genres. But thinking about Indigenous futures,

0: futurisms and thinking about climate fiction. So you were talking about how, you know, the history of your people is this history of innovation and adaption. And it's not just about technology, but it's about adapting to climate, because we have always experienced these huge climatic shifts and we have these deep time stories that tell us about them, right? And I think these skills are ones that, you know, if we're thinking about stories and we're thinking about how we've always had climate change and we've always known how to deal with it and live through it, then these stories are more important than ever in the coming times, and not just for us, but for everyone, right?
1: Yeah, absolutely. Like, and that's true. Our sacred stories talk about times when, you know, everything was frozen. We talk about animals that no longer exist. The kinds of changes that our peoples have been through have been, you know, sometimes catastrophic, but it's the way that we relate to time and place that allows us to survive. And so, for example, like, I come from a buffalo people, and the buffalo were mostly wiped out. There were small herds that were saved by white people, actually. And right now, there's an ongoing buffalo treaty that is spanning across all sorts of Indigenous nations across Canada and the U.S. that is focused on bringing or rematriating buffalo to our ancestral territories. And, you know, are they going to come back in the numbers that existed before? I would love to see that, just all, you know, suddenly millions of them just tearing across the landscape and erasing farmers' fields and all the lines that are cut into the earth. But that's not really the point. The point is that our relationality with the buffalo has been thinned. You know, I won't say broken, because there are still people who have that deep understanding. And as part of the Buffalo Treaty, a chair is set aside for the bison themselves. And this isn't just some sort of like woo-woo, you know, idea. There are people that are so deeply embedded with bison through their stories, their spirituality, and their day-to-day interactions that they understand them enough to be able to bring that buffalo perspective to the treaty. So it's not just about what humans want. What do we want from the buffalo? It's what's good for the buffalo as well. And so we have this ability to, you know, renew our relationships with animals that have been sort of dispossessed and displaced. But we also have to think about, for example, we don't have a word in Cree for raccoons, but raccoons are in our territory now. Sort of the colonial idea is, you know, well, that's an invasive species. We invented invasive species, but, you know, now it's bad. So let's get them out of here. But things are shifting, things are changing. So how are we going to relate to raccoons now in my territory is something we're really thinking about. And this is the thing too, is, you know, our history is also one of displacement and of coming together with other communities and creating ways to live. One of the things that I really talk about a lot right now is, you know, climate change is creating just one of the largest human catastrophes and movements of mass displacement that we've ever seen. None of us have the tools to just like figure it out. This is something we have to plan for. It's happening right now, but it's going to be increasing. And as we have millions of people moving, being displaced from their homes and moving into our homes, how are we going to live together? How are we going to come together? How are we going to find a space on those lands as kin rather than foes? And I think this is where Indigenous peoples have a lot of knowledge, because we know how to make kin. We know how to give people roles, because we understand that once we're sharing land, that's it. We have to all share the land. Nobody gets to gobble it up and leave the rest of us out in the cold. It's all of us survive or none of us do.
0: I love that. And just for those of you of the audience who don't know, so your book is called Buffalo is the New Buffalo. Can you talk a little bit about that?
1: So the phrase comes from the fact that when the buffalo were being genocided, and this was to allow the railways to come into the West, and so the colonization of the West began a lot later than it did in other parts, especially the coastal areas of Canada. And pandemics had already swept through our communities. The reserve system was set up, and people were being pushed into these very small areas of land and starved essentially into compliance with the colonial state. And our elders, you know, sometimes there's this story that our elders were suckers, you know, like they were tricked. They were tricked into treaty. But the fact is that we have to always, when we're sort of re-examining the past, think about like the political considerations of the time. Why did people use the language they used? Why did they make the decisions that they did? Like if we take that out of context, then yeah, we can say, oh, they were just suckers and they didn't know what they were doing. They absolutely did. And our treaty elders at that moment were thinking about the future of the people. How are we going to sustain ourselves when the animal that has sustained us in every way has been our economy, has fed us, has clothed us, has given us shelter, is no longer there? How do we survive as a people? And one of the things that they turned to was this notion of the new, you know, education will be the new buffalo. Our people will become educated. They will come back and they will advocate for our people and they will come back, and that's how we'll sustain ourselves. And it's an admirable thing that hasn't necessarily played out because there's still so many barriers to education for Indigenous peoples. But one of the things that I started to hear was pipelines are the new buffalo. The oil industry is the new buffalo. And I was like, hell to the no, that is not it. And I thought, well, what if buffalo is the new buffalo? What if, you know, sort of reclaiming our ancestral traditions is how we get through? And so it's a metaphor, but it's also serious. It's talking about this buffalo treaty and the things that we're actually doing materially to reconnect. So yeah, I think this notion that we have to completely change everything and find new ways of living ignores the fact that our traditions are valuable in the now and into the future, and reclaiming those pieces might be actually how we survive.
0: I love that. I was thinking as you're talking about how we're taught to, you know, in the overculture, we're taught to value heroes and great men and women, as you were talking about, who do these really powerful things. And we have, you know, cultural heroes from the old times, but also from colonial times, who fought the colonizers, who killed them, and they took, you know, prisoners. And we have these heroes, and they're probably celebrated more than the quiet heroes, those who use the education system, those who learnt the colonizers' language and law and ways, and, you know, were able to petition for land and things like that. So I love that idea, and it's made me think of one of your stories, Mischief Man, and you're playing with the superhero idea, but you're using it in such a cultural way, and it was so refreshing to read about a superhero who is, you know, one of his powers is he is just forgotten by white people and he can just kind of go and do his thing. It's great. And the implications for that and the speculation that you engage in this genre, like, you know, so if this can happen, then what are the implications for how he then relates to his community, and what kind of powers then does that enable his community to have? Can you talk about the story?
1: Yeah. So, okay. So among my people, we have this sort of lauded, martyred leader, Louis Riel, who's quite a young man, you know, and this is something I think is so interesting, because a lot of our leaders were these hot-headed young people, like teenagers, basically, who are just like, screw this, I'm gonna go tear shit up, right? And then we think about them later and we're like, oh, you know, like everything he wrote, it's, you know, people quote him like he was Jesus or something. It's ridiculous. He had some weird ideas. And one of the founders of my community really didn't agree with him because Louis didn't want to blow shit up, and he really did. So we don't all agree, but like, he gets sort of like touted as like the leader, you know, because he got hung. But the thing is, it's like in our communities, the people who are doing the work aren't necessarily going out there and getting celebrated for it. And so I like this idea. So, you know, my hero was gored by a radioactive bison. He develops this super strength, but part of it is that everybody who's not related to him just doesn't know who he is. So he can never accrue fame. You know, his relatives are not that impressed. They're like, yeah, come help us move. Come do this thing for me. But they're not going to be like, well done. And that's very real to our communities, you know, like you have talents, so use them. And it's not that people don't appreciate it, but we have a deep sense of humility, and that's not humiliation. it's a deep sense of understanding that you are, you know, your skills are there for the people. They're not for your, you know, for your own fame or your own benefit, you know, and this is why, like, people will sort of like, they're not going to praise you to your face. They'll talk about you to other people in bad and good ways so that you understand to correct your behavior or that you're doing well. But I like this idea of, you know, our heroes are the people who are just doing the thing and for the benefit of all the people. And it doesn't matter if they're recognized, particularly by the colonial state. And wouldn't it be better if we weren't fighting for that admiration and that access, if we could just have our, you know, be held in our communities and with our relations?
0: Yeah, I love it. Great story.
2: Koori and Lebanese woman, speculative fiction author, editor and scholar, Dr. Michaela Saunders, with Chelsea Val, who is an Indigenous writer and educator from Canada, which is also part of the landmass known by many Indigenous peoples as Turtle Island. And they'll take some audience questions now at this Melbourne Writers Festival event next on Big Ideas, and a spicy language warning ahead.
3: Thank you so much. That was extremely interesting. My name is Sister Zai. I'm studying African futurism, doing a PhD in it with Dr. Jeline Lane. So I'm looking at the interaction between Indigenous futurisms and African futurisms. So I'm curious about, what is that relationship over on Turtle Island?
1: A contested one, right? Because part of the colonial project was to create separate, disparate, and like these categories of blackness and indigeneity that can never go together, right? And so many Indigenous peoples are black. So many black peoples are Indigenous. But it, you know, in so many ways, administratively, legally, socially, politically, that isn't understood to be true. So these divisions in our communities are very real. And the violences that have been committed in, you know, between our communities to one another under the sort of the threat, the constant threat of violence from the colonial state, is something that we have to contend with. Anti-blackness in our communities is quite a problem. But it is something that I think a lot of people are trying to work on. There's no innocence in Turtle Island. There's no innocence in colonialism. Sometimes it's sort of assumed that we can't be allies or work in solidarity until, you know, unless we've, you know, gotten to the point where there's no harms committed anymore. And I think one of the points of Indigenous futurisms, I think right now, one of the sort of the focuses is less on trying to gain recognition from the state and always, you know, like working for sort of solutions within colonial systems, and instead expanding our solidarity to other communities who are experiencing violence under colonialism. And so what I've seen over the past like 15 years is sort of this cycle of coming into solidarity with Black communities in various ways, politically, through our stories, and then a cycling back, because there's this intense pressure that we don't come together with other marginalized communities as well. It's very much a threat to the colonial project. And so there are these constant infiltrations and, you know, things that happen that sort of like, you know, restart the conversation over at the same place, right? But it's a cyclical thing, and it's an ongoing intergenerational relationship building project against the state. And I think that Afrofuturisms and Indigenous futurisms are both trying to do the same thing. We're trying to express a myriad of understandings of the world that are all explicitly against extinction, right? And understanding that our kinscapes need to be expansive. How we actually come to that is the sticky, messy parts. But it is happening, and it's not happening, and it's happening, and it's not happening. For me, it's the most important thing. It's what we need to be doing. And I don't care about, you know, what Joe Smith thinks about it anymore. I really think that it's something that we need to be working on more. So yeah, it's not a satisfying answer, but it's a complicated and fraught relationship that I think is the most worthy of attention and care. Yeah.
4: Thank you so much. That was amazing. I'm still, my head's reeling. I'm interested in your thoughts on AI, and I'm actually thinking about it because as you were talking about community and interconnectedness, I was thinking AI, generative AI, is based on taking ideas that are already out there and using them to create, I guess, new ones or just regenerative. But I'm not a big fan of AI myself personally. And I'm just curious about what your thoughts are, given what you've been talking about and the idea of futurism, where a lot of people are calling AI the future as well.
1: Did you say you were a big fan or not a big fan?
4: I'm not a big fan.
1: So I was like, but I'm sorry. AI is inherently anti-relational, right? It cannot replicate the messy squishiness of relationality. And part of the problem too is that it's scraping vast amounts of knowledge from the colonial project. So it's replicating the same kinds of hierarchies and oppressions that already, and amplifying them, that already exist. We've seen this over and over again. The second you sort of like let it run amok, it becomes extremely misogynist, transphobic, racist, et cetera, right? This is the thing, is that infrastructure is not neutral. It doesn't matter if we're talking about like the power grid, decisions about who gets access to power, to information, is always based on hierarchies of colonial power. And AI is no different. I have seen some Indigenous people sort of touted there's an article about making kin with the machines that I fully, fully disagree with. It's an interesting argument though. You should read it. And I that's my position, is it's inherently anti-relational, and it's something that I think just by the impact it has on the climate itself is something that is also anti-Indigenous. It's, yeah, I hate it. I hate it. I could talk about for hours why I hate it, but I think that's probably clear enough.
5: Hey there. It seems like Indigenous futurism is something it's really rich. There's so much to explore and there's a lot of nuance. You mentioned something about a notion of healing the colonized and healing the colonizer. Now, in the context of Indigenous futurisms, what might this look like? And is this inherently a utopian kind of world or concept or something else entirely?
1: No, I'm not here to heal the colonizer. I play with the idea of white genocide because there's this idea that if Indigenous peoples or any marginalized group get any sort of power, that we're just going to, it's settler colonial anxiety, is that we're just going to turn around and do unto them what has been done to us, right? I was talking about the universality of violence and control, is this notion that all human beings at their heart want to conquer and claim and control and, you know, and exclude. That's not Indigenous reality. Like, part of it sort of asserting our worldviews is that human beings are not inherently like that. That in fact, in times of greatest need, we tend to help one another. And if that's not our first impulse, then it can be. You know, that's why we have laws. That's why we have these cultural notions. And so, no, that was very tongue-in-cheek, because the thing is that we are very much expected to sort of hold the colonizers' feelings with our own all the time and consider, you know, decolonization always with that in mind. Like, how is the colonizer going to feel about this? And I don't have time for that shit. Indigenous futurisms is about thinking about what do we want for the future? And that inherently involves everybody. Like, there's no way in our ontologies and our understanding of the world that dehumanization can exist, that we can say those people are not worthy of life. We don't have to like each other. Shit, we don't even like each other, like, in our own communities. We don't always get along. But everything is worthy of life. Everything is worthy of existing within creation. And so I think that the idea is we will do the kinds of things that we need to do to survive, and that will also allow other people to survive. And how they feel about it and process their feelings is their own fucking problem.
0: Okay, thank you. Let's Google Bear Chelsea, safe travels home. Thank you for all of this, all your thinking and your beautiful words over the weekend. This is our third event together. Enjoy the rest of your festival, the last few hours of it.
2: 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I'm Natasha Mitchell. 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
6: We have prioritised the needs of people over 60 in Australian society at the moment over the rights of people under 30 in terms of government subsidies, in terms of pensions, in terms of quality of living. And I don't think we ever made that decision. I don't remember any of us going, how about we do that? You know, I don't think that was what happened. Part of that is demographics. Part of that is voting blocks and the ability to harness particular types of votes. But even people in the groups that are advantaged by that, for those over 65, I don't think they ever went, you know what, I'd really like to screw over people under 20. I just don't think that was a decision that anybody made. But that is the consequence of a range of decisions that have been made since the post-war era, for example, right? So that's kind of reasonably clear in terms of the evidence. There's been a lot of people saying we have exactly the system that we were designed to have, which is quite chilling, actually. this is an intentional system. You know, we decided to take away free education, or to give it and then to take it away. We decided to create superannuation knowing that women don't have the same work patterns as men. We've made all these decisions and now they're coming home to roost. So I think there's this issue of social cohesion and kind of starting to bring people together. But I don't think it's a question of trading off rights. What's good for a child born now, what is fulfilling and making sure they live a life of dignity, doesn't change very much. That is good policy. And if you increase the long-term implications of that, you simply make it more contestable and transparent policy. If we say this is what we think we want in 50 years' time and this is how we're going to get there, and it shows if we don't get there, we're going to have a better idea of why we didn't get there. So we can also measure failure more obviously. So at the moment, we just drift into regions unknown, except for defence policy.
2: 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Catch you then.

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0: Xi Jinping has always been harsh on his critics.
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0: So how do we protect their right to protest? 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

0: Well, today, Hamish, we have two guests joining us, which is a bit of a break from our usual pattern. Melissa Chan, a Chinese-American journalist who, I think, as you say, you worked with years ago on Al Jazeera. She's also worked for the New York Times and The Atlantic, etc., as they say. She also operated as the China correspondent for Al Jazeera English before she was expelled from the country. And Battisau is a Chinese-Australian Walkley Award-winning cartoonist and political activist. And he lives now here in Australia. But they both have big emotional stories to tell about living and being evicted from China.
1: Well, I mean, they've both been through it, as it were. Battisau has experienced monitoring, surveillance, being followed here in Australia. He's had his family targeted back home in China. If you haven't seen his works, just look up his name. He's won Walkleys, as you say. His cartoons, his illustrations are quite beautiful. They're very powerful. And, you know, we're going to get to this later in the conversation, but his depictions of Winnie the Pooh are quite something. There's real potency in that particular image when it comes to the China conversation and the capacity of anyone anywhere in the world to directly poke fun.
0: Ridicule at and humour. Yeah, and we should say that they've written this dystopian graphic novel, You Must Take Part in Revolution, and it really they're imagining a future in a China that is really tech authoritarian and that it goes to war with a proto-fascist USA and Taiwan gets caught in the middle. So they're really going for it. They're sort of saying, you know, neither side is dead right. They don't like any of them.
1: The question, though, that I think we're going to explore on this episode is what is your role, right, as an individual to stand up, right? It could be if you're a Chinese expat, it could be a Chinese citizen, you could be a citizen of any country in the world. And, you know, democracies far and wide are being challenged in quite interesting and quite meaningful ways right now. And so it's an invitation, really, this conversation, to reflect within yourself. Exactly. What would you do?
0: Well, I mean, I think it's just incredibly pertinent when you look at all sorts of ongoing dilemmas. You know, I always thought it was fascinating looking at the ANC in South Africa and Mandela and Walter Sisulu and where they would and wouldn't go in opposition. It's huge in Russia at the moment for people who are outside of Russia. How far do you go? It's crucial in Ukrainian decisions. So, I mean, this is a very real dilemma.
1: Here they are now, Melissa Chan and Battisau. Melissa, Battisau, great to see you both. Thanks for being here.
2: Thanks for having us.
3: Thanks for having us.
1: I'm kind of curious, before we get started, how you two met, how you've collaborated, because Battisau, you live, I think, in Melbourne, and Melissa, I worked with you about a million years ago, and you live on the other side of the world. So how did you come together?
2: So the story for me on my end is that I'm based in Berlin, and I was actually working on a piece for the U.S. magazine, The Atlantic, looking at the movement of young Chinese creatives to the city of Berlin. I had recently moved to the city at the time and noticed there was this influx, and it was fascinating to me. And it was part of the trend of young people moving away from China because they couldn't see a future as a writer, a fine artist, a poet, filmmaker. They couldn't see a future in Xi Jinping's China where they could freely pursue their art. And so they were going to one of the most inexpensive European cities in the world, or European cities on the continent, which is Berlin. And that's actually how I first reached out to Battisau, because he was based in Ai Weiwei's studio in Berlin at the time. And so he was, in my view, part of this movement. And so I reached out to him, and that's how we first connected from a professional standpoint.
0: And would you, I think you both say that the Hong Kong protests, which I think are well known by Australians, were a sort of another connecting factor?
3: Yeah, indeed, because Hong Kong actually played a very significant role in my life and also in my art career. Because some of the audience might know that from the very beginning of my art career, I was actually anonymous, do not choosing to show my names or faces in any of the public performance or art exhibition. But my identity got compromised right before a major Hong Kong exhibition, 2018. And because of this Hong Kong exhibition, that leading into my family back in China got harassed, including me personally being followed by the Chinese agents all over the world. Because of that, my life or my personal tragedy is tangling with the destiny of Hong Kong so tightly. And I mean, 6 months after the exhibition incident that the major protest happened. So somehow I feel like my own life is reflecting a little bit of Hong Kong's future as well. And that making me pay more attention to people's life in that city and how its freedom and democracy are corrupted by CCP in China.
2: And I should add, I was born in Hong Kong. So for me, it's a different kind of connection. And as a reporter based in Asia for almost a decade, I frequently went to the city to cover events there.
0: And when would you say for the two of you, you sort of, it sounds to me anyway, tell me if I'm wrong, just judging by your novel about your three characters, there's sort of, you crossed a line or something about anger or grief or decision-making about what the average citizen should do when they're faced with something that they think is totally, you know, unacceptable. So I just want you both to talk about that development.
2: Yeah, it was certainly the Hong Kong protests that was a huge contributing factor to us wanting to create this graphic novel, You Must Take Part in Revolution. It was also during the time of COVID lockdowns around the world. And so I personally had a lot of time to reflect, not just on the waning momentum of the protests in Hong Kong from 2019 into 2020, but also to reflect on my career as a journalist for more than 20 years, where I've covered a lot of protests around the world by that point. And it got me really thinking about

0: about resistance, what makes ordinary people decide to hold the ultra-powerful to account, and the feeling that in the 21st century, protests movements seem to have not gotten as much traction or success as the 20th century. And the example I frequently made is, you know, in the 80s and into the 90s, you see a lot of protest movements that toppled governments. People Power of 1986 in the Philippines, for example. Tiananmen Square did not work out, but Berlin Wall was something that did happen. And so there was this uneasy feeling that 21st century autocrats had kind of learned from the quote, mistakes of 20th century autocrats. The lesson learned is don't give in, use more surveillance, use more control, use more force. And we see this most recently with how the Iranian regime decided to respond to nationwide protests in January, very brutally. We don't know the numbers, but it's in the tens of thousands of their own citizens they killed, which is multiples more than the Chinese who were killed in 1989 in and around Tiananmen Square.
1: And Badisau, did you find rage growing in you, or sadness, or what? I'm intrigued about the emotional response that you had to grasping all this too.
2: I mean, indeed, because what's happening in Hong Kong is so much connecting with my personal life. I mean, as a China-born artist, that when I grow up in Shanghai in China, we really look, as my generation, we look up Hong Kong's development. We see how it becomes so such a free society. We see the protest that is going on again and again since the 2014 Umbrella Movement until the 2019, the big protest on the streets. And every year in Victoria Park, Hong Kong would remembering the Tiananmen Massacre, which is something absolutely taboo inside of China. So I, as a China-born person, I appreciate what Hong Kong did as a role model or demonstration of possible future for a change to China, that maybe one day we could face a crime committed by CCP in the history and reconcile it and carry it for a bright future for China. But now, as the cracking down and the national security law being introduced to Hong Kong, a massive arresting, including a recent incident that forbidden books being sold freely in Hong Kong is quite devastating. I think it's a very important lesson, not just to the people in Hong Kong, to learn that the feeling or the taste that is under ruling of CCP. But it's also a lesson for a lot more countries which are still free and have democratic to understand that the threat from a authoritarian regime can be so devastating.
3: But you referenced this briefly at the beginning of this conversation, and I just wonder if you wouldn't mind sharing with listeners a little more about what actually happened to you. Like, I think when I first met you in Melbourne, you were going through some pretty extreme scenarios, being followed, monitored, your family back home being threatened. And I think even today, it's still kind of shocking to Australians to hear what the physical, tangible reach of the CCP is abroad, outside of China.
2: I think as China is growing stronger, especially the aggression from the Chinese government is getting worse, to a point that now we have transnational repression as a technical term to describing China's long arm harassing dissidents and activists globally, including for my own story in Australia, or if I'm doing any exhibition outside of Australia in Europe. And every time I would receive a special treatment from the Chinese government, including being followed, being harassed, being forced to closing down exhibitions. Actually, last year there was this very bizarre incident happening between me and Chen Lei, the very famous Australian journalist who got to prison in China for many years and eventually coming back to Australia. So what happened last year is there is a suspicious person impersonated me. to Chun Lei in a public event in June and claiming he was Ba Diao Cao and tried winning the trust of Chun Lei. So, I mean, now this harassment is beyond the regular realm, and it's have a tendency to getting more aggressive and to every aspect of

0: dissident's life.
1: Do you believe that AI, because I think this is one of the things that the book tackles, you believe that AI can actually further empower surveillance states. Now, have you come to the view that there's anything that can be done about it? Or, and I might add, I mean, I don't, is this a sort of a widespread fear among diasporas, Chinese diasporas around the world, or do you think you're representing a small part of it? Because I'd have to say I think it's that'd be a mixed sense.
0: For me, I think AI is basically a magic tour for the authoritarian government globally. And the situation now is, I think there's only two countries leading into the AI race, which is China and America. And for China's instance, the AI has been efficiently used in censorship and harassment on social media. For example, if you search my name, you'll find tons of fake accounts, which is probably operating by AI agents. And in order to creating a pollution on the search results and inserting a lot of misinformation, disinformation, and the character assassination or fake scandal. And that's the active part. But what I'm worrying more is when China's model of AI being adapted by more countries, say people, users around different worlds, that inherently it's embedded into the censorship system already. For example, if you ask a Chinese model, AI model, about our graphic novel, you must take part in revolution, it probably will avoiding the topic and ask you to, you know, talk about something else. That's one of the living example that we're having. And imagine if you want to furthering knowing, understanding China, all the information that the AI model will giving is based on the propaganda of China. And it has been done a very sophisticated job so far.
2: One thing that Badiata did not mention and perhaps even forgot is that the Chinese artificial intelligence software DeepSeek did actually, not just probably, but actually did censor us in our book, You Must Take Part in Revolution. And early on, when the software first dropped and there was a lot of attention, this was the company that kind of put Chinese AI on the map and made everyone in the world realize that Chinese AI was competitive with the United States. And DeepSeek started answering questions and actually saying really nice things about my work as a journalist and Badiou Cao as an activist and artist. And then in the middle of spitting out this answer that was accurate, I would like to think, it kind of just kind of went and then said, we can't talk about this subject anymore. Wow. And so that is the thing that's very interesting about AI, both American systems and Chinese systems. The world will have to contend with the viewpoints of not just the societies that are producing these technologies, but also, frankly, the engineers, the men mostly, who are dictating how we see the world.
3: Melissa, one of the issues that you explore in the book is the authoritarian trends in both China and the United States. And as the sort of geopolitical dynamics intensify, I suppose there are some, particularly here in Australia, I suspect elsewhere in the world, who are quite angry, quite upset, maybe frightened by the trajectory that America is on, who then, as a result of that, start to view or even argue for us all to look at China as a more benign influence. How do you observe that dynamic?
2: Look, it's no accident. Our book has a scenario where the United States is essentially heading towards fascism. I would say that our book is fictional, but in many ways it's not fictional, and was a projection of some of our concerns about not just China, but the United States. And, you know, from a technology point of view, in China you have sort of authoritarian surveillance, and the United States, of course, the comparison is that it's surveillance capitalism. I would say that both are potentially very dangerous for the rest of the world. I would caution anyone to preference one over the other. I think there are dangers to both countries in very different ways. There is this trend online that we see, whether it's China maxing or having a Chinese time in my life, or the social media memes that Gen Z and Gen Alpha are sort of glomming onto, and lots of social media influencers visiting very large cities in China, such as Chongqing, and making it kind of showing the sort of Blade Runner-esque contemporary modern, futuristic feel of these cities. But, you know, this, you have to think about how these social media influencers got to China and who is showing them around. China is a very, very modern place. If you visit a city like Beijing and Shanghai, you don't have to drive far before you hit a very different picture of China. In the same way that the United States is a very complex country, and we saw that with the World Cup, the world had been getting headlines for a very long time about the apocalyptic sort of feel of the United States, especially with this government's approach to immigration. And there was seemed to be a little bit of a surprise when tourists showed up for the World Cup and realized people were friendly and so on. It's a very complex thing, is what I would say.
1: Yeah, I'm just sort of wondering.
2: And I think skepticism is important.
1: Well, that's what are you heading? What are you really trying to say there? Because, like, at the heart of your book, I think, is this: you're inviting people to wrestle with what they would do themselves. What are their personal responsibilities, their personal ethics, in if they wanted really dream of change? And this is what you pose. And I mean, that's actually a Mao Zedong, isn't it? You have to take part in the revolution. That comes from something you wrote, I think, in about 1937, called On Practice. What are you both wrestling with inherently?
0: If I may just roll back to the topic of AI a little bit more, I think it's very important to point out that another part of AI massively connecting to the point is actually the position of Taiwan, where the most AI chips are produced around the world, which is also a core topic in the You Must Take Part in Revolution when China and America colliding in Taiwan and start this terrifying war, which is something that we as authors want to creating as a scenario to let people to experience, to feel it through the journey of our characters who are, you know, having China background, Hong Kong background, or America background. But they're not, some kind of special heroes, but rather individuals and teenagers that they have to navigate from this possible nightmare scenario. And it's like Melissa said, it's even though it is a fictional story, but it does reflecting on the very possible future that we are facing, not just for Hong Kongers, Taiwaners, Tibetans, but also for readers from Australia, because in the broader region, in the Indo-Pacific region, we'll be putting on the table to facing with those threats as well.
3: But it's how, though, as I hear you talking about this, I keep going back in my mind to Hong Kong during those big protests, the Million Person March. And there was this catchphrase, slogan, which I think came from, is it Jackie Chan films, Be Like Water on the Streets?
2: Bruce Lee.
3: Bruce Lee, sorry. And it struck me because it's a really interesting relationship between the responsibility of the individual and the whole, the community. Can you speak to that, Baruta?
0: Well, Be Water is a very practical slogan. It was adapted as a slogan because by the time the protests force compared with the brutal police violence is basically incomparable. So what they do is they have to, doing the protests and scattering around the cities because they don't want to directly confronting with the police to causing unnecessary injury. So that's why they have to moving around. But now, post the protest, I'll see this kind of resistance in every aspect of Hong Kong, even though it become difficult and almost impossible. But the spirit of Be Water that you can still find in sections like artists, like bookstores in Hong Kong, that is also why the Hong Kong government is trying their best to cracking down on those, soft or cultural resistance all across the city.
1: Look, I wonder whether you both feel that you will be able to go back to the mainland in any time soon. Where are things headed in your view? But it doesn't sound as if you haven't got good thoughts about this at all, or optimism. Am I wrong?
2: Well, I was kicked out of China in 2012 for my reporting on human rights. So I don't anticipate being able to go back. And when I left with the understanding that I might not even return in my lifetime. But in the interim years, of course, even going back to Hong Kong for me is a big question mark. And as Baruta just mentioned, even bookshop owners are in danger in that territory that once was supposed to be significantly different in terms of its political environment.
1: But the awful truth is, as I understand it, that a whole lot of people have absolutely got on with life. A lot of commerce has returned. People feel that, who are not sort of in at heart Democrats like yourselves, that life is settled. And they found a way to live with the mainland.
2: Yeah, it's depressing, actually. Everybody who goes there and comes back tells me it's just changed and it's depressing. And all you need to do is go walk around in London to see the massive influx of migrants from Hong Kong to know that not all is well. Of course, you have to adapt. If you can't leave and you're stuck, you got to live with what you've got. I think the main crux of it is just look at Australian university campuses, look at British and American university campuses. The influx is not just from, students or young people from Hong Kong. Young people from China continue to show up in the United States despite the massive anti-immigration position that this administration has taken. Why? I think that's the big question. We can go and look at all the beautiful social media images from China all we want. But the fact of the matter is lots of Chinese, whether young or old, across Europe, you see immigrants still showing up. People vote with their feet if they can.
3: But it's a final thought. Is Winnie the Pooh still a powerful, potent, and possibly dangerous image? And if so, why?
0: I mean, Xi Jinping has been in its king's throne for a very long time. And the least thing that he wants is to be seen as a ordinary people who can be subject to satire. And I don't see that will be changed in the foreseeing future. So because of this, I think Winnie the Pooh will always be a tricky topic for Xi Jinping personally. I think it's a dynamic situation in China. With time to time, you still see the yellow bear popping out in China. But once it has been compared with Xi Jinping's portrait, then it's definitely a no-go. Coming back to the question that if I have hope to coming back to China, well, if my honest answer is actually no. I think what we're facing is a much bigger challenge than if China will be changed. But if China will change the global tendency of being democratic, I find it's pretty interesting for our former Prime Minister Kevin Rudd made this predicting China's invading Taiwan could likely happen in 2028. And a couple of years ago, the Sydney Morning Herald also, releasing this sequence of article called Red Alarm, which is predicting China's invasion in Taiwan in a short period of time. And by the time, it was laughed by a lot of people in Australia and accused as them being warmongering. But given what's going on around the world, especially the situation in the Europe for Russia's Ukraine invasion, for the war that happened in Iran, China is all learning from its experience. And I do think there is a huge threat that China might moving around in Taiwan and doing something that we all don't want it to be happened, which is something that I don't think Australia public is aware enough. That is also why I think our graphic novel, You Must Take Part in Revolution, could fill the gap to some extent to showing the terrible outcome if the China's authoritarian regime is keep expanding in the region and globally.
3: But it's Melissa Chan, thank you for roaming so widely with us, including even talking about Winnie the Pooh.
1: Bye-bye.
0: Thank you. Bye-bye.
2: Thank you.
1: That was Melissa Chan, a Chinese-American journalist and Chinese-Australian cartoonist and activist, Bata Cao, joining us about the challenges of being politically active members of the Chinese diaspora.
3: And, of course, you can catch them both at the Festival of Dangerous Ideas later this month. You can find more information about that in the show notes. They do stress, both Melissa and Bata Cao, that the book is entertaining. It's meant to be fun. It is a comic. They've deliberately tried to make it an enjoyable thing to engage with, as serious as their message is.
1: Yes. I mean, you know, my own sort of question is whether you really want to use a slogan of Mao Zedong. I mean, for me, Mao Zedong has been completely discredited, you know, in terms of his role with the Cultural Revolution and among other things. And, you know, I find it almost like... I don't want to go anywhere near somebody who recommends Mao Zedong, but I think I'm probably in the minority.
3: But isn't that part of their humour?
1: I don't know.
3: I don't think it's a straight didactic use of it.
1: Don't you? Okay. I thought that they were rather enjoying the idea that you had to resist at all costs, which is what he said. So there you are. I'm revealing myself.
3: We love hearing from you. global.roaming@abc.net.au is the email address. Let us know what you think about this conversation. Thanks to our producer, Aston Brown, supervising producer, Pat Sunderland, and executive producer, Laura McAuliffe. Bye-bye, Jerry.
1: Bye-bye. You know, I find it almost like... I don't want to go anywhere near somebody who recommends Mao Zedong, but I think I'm probably in the minority.
3: But isn't that part of their humour?
1: I don't know.
3: I don't think it's a straight didactic use of it.
1: Don't you? Okay. I thought that they were rather enjoying the idea that you had to resist at all costs, which is what he said. So there.

0: Despite any efforts to rein it in, class continues to permeate our language, our media, our society, our lives. Class is still power. So if we can't escape it, the philosopher Hanno Sauer asks, is it time that we found new ways of living with class?
1: David Marr, Late Night Live, back tonight from 10 on ABC Radio National.
2: So Tegan, when was the last time you had a good greet?
3: A greet sounds like something you say when you're saying hello to someone. Have I got that right?
2: No. Well, that's, you know, because I grew up in Scotland. Having a good greet means you're having a good cry.
3: I actually went to a memorial on the weekend, so it's quite recent, and it was a very deep greet.
2: Oh, I'm sorry to hear that.
3: How about you? Are you a regular crier?
2: So I can choke up, and sometimes I'll choke up on air.
3: Really?
2: I've done it. So in the distant past, you currently are a presenter of Life Matters. I used to co-present Life Matters with Geraldine. And often enough, I would have somebody on with a really emotional story. I remember one in detail, which was just very briefly. We had on a story about a psychiatrist, and this will get you crying. So he was really disabled and blind from having stepped on a landmine in Vietnam during the Vietnam War when he was a medic.
3: Oh, my gosh.
2: And told the story about his remarkable rehabilitation and he'd become a psychiatrist and so on. It's a really amazing story. And we got an email in from a listener who said, and I can almost cry actually saying it, saying, I was helicoptered in the Vietnam War to a platoon of Australian servicemen who'd got caught in a minefield. And I came across this doctor who was very badly wounded. And he said, I'm going to die. Go after the others.
3: Oh, my gosh.
2: And I've often wondered what happened to him. And now I find out.
3: Far out.
2: And we actually put on Life Matters, we put them together. I mean, just, you know, if that doesn't really tear you up, nothing will. And I find it very hard to control myself on air. I mean, really.
3: Beautiful. And yeah, as you say, I now present Life Matters 4 days a week, and I probably weekly will get misty at minimum on air. We're just always talking about such human stuff that gets me right in the feels.
2: Yeah. But crying is what we're going to talk about today on What's That Rash?
3: It's the show where we answer the health questions everyone is asking. Well, today our question comes from Ian, and yes, it is about crying. Ian says, I've just had my good, usual, unmanly cry, quietly and in the dark so as not to disturb others, at a Film Society screening of the corny but beautiful musical movie An American in Paris, 1951, starring Gene Kelly and Leslie Caron. In the case of this movie, I'm crying at the sheer loveliness of everything. The singing and dancing and music and depiction of true love. But after the movie left happy and a little dehydrated by it, I got wondering why we cry over whatever we cry over. Loveliness and or tragedy, heartbreak, life's miseries. What physiological purpose does crying serve? Why have we evolved to do it? How does it come about? What pieces of the mind and body are employed? If we cry to excess, does this do us any medical harm? Or is crying only ever beneficial? Yours, Kleenexly, Ian of Canberra. Ian, I love this question so much because I am a pretty regular crier. I get emotional over all sorts of things, often wonderful things. So I'm really curious to dig into this one as well. I think probably we should start with what crying actually is, because it's not just sound, it's not just facial expressions, it's not just water coming out of our faces. It's sort of this magical combination of the three.
2: Yes, and tears do not mean that you're crying. We produce tears all the time. That's how we keep our eye lubricated. If something goes in your eye, you produce tears to actually help clear it out. And then there's what some people call psychic tears, which are produced when we're in an emotional state. And it looks as though
3: psychic tears, I want to start a band so I can just call it psychic tears. It's such a cool phrase.
2: That's exactly right. And so it looks as though human beings are unique in that we cry with tears. So animals do cry. But it looks as though, and there'll be stories about gorillas and other animal species, but when you talk to veterinarians and zookeepers and others who deal with animals all the time, they don't report crying with tears, although they do report crying or what they interpret to be crying. So humans do seem to be peculiar in that they cry

0: and produce tears as well. So it's
1: that's fascinating. You hear there's so many
0: crocodiles, crocodile tears.
1: Well, I was thinking about crocodile tears, but I've heard of other animals shedding tears in sort of tales before, and I would actually kind of second guess myself on this, but yeah, it does seem that the best systematic study to date, which did survey vets, as you say, said that there isn't evidence of emotional tears in any other animal species.
0: No, there is.
1: Not to say that other animals don't experience emotions, but they don't get faces wet when they do it.
0: Exactly. And to answer one of Ian's questions about what's the biological basis, it looks as though the biological basis of crying changes according to your age. I mean, some people call it an acoustic umbilical cord, so that when you, the vocalization of crying becomes less as you get older and the tearful part becomes more prominent.
1: Yeah, I mean, babies cry really loudly. It's sort of like, come here, care for me. Whereas when you get older, you might cry tears, but you're not generally wailing.
0: And it's what induces, that's right. So it's what induces that crying. So it's part of attachment. It's a part of wanting comfort. Emotion is involved and probably becomes more and more involved as we get older.
1: It's funny, I was thinking about this and I was thinking about the fact that I consider myself to be a fairly frequent crier. I definitely get teary fairly easily, but I couldn't tell you the last time I cried because I hurt myself. You know, like when you're a kid and you fall over and scrape your knee, you cry, and that's a fairly normal response there. I don't cry from pain, but I cry from much more emotional reasons or feelings of like awe, rather than pain.
0: And that exactly fits with the evidence. Later on, it's about something that psychologists call the theory of mind. But it's about understanding self and other. What's me and what's you? And being able to read the emotional state that another person is in. It overlaps with other aspects of social cognition. But this theory of mind, this empathy that you have with others, can bring on crying, can make you tearful because you're empathizing with another person's situation.
1: There's a wonderful chart in one of the research papers that we looked at for this, which talks about adult antecedents of crying. So basically reasons prompting crying. And some of them, on one side of the chart, it's negative reasons. And on the other side, there's positive reasons. But there's this beautiful kind of like mirrorness to them, that these things are two sides of the same coin. So on one, loss or grief obviously could elicit tears, but so could the birth of a child. On one side, separation or a breakup could elicit tears. On the other side, a wedding or a reunion could. Conflict or harmony, loneliness or union, like these just big emotions on either side of the scale can sometimes be enough to tip us over into crying, whether it's for sorrow or for joy.
0: Yeah, and I'll often choke when it's something where a group of people have got together.
1: Yes.
0: To help another.
1: Yes.
0: I'm a sucker for that. You know, and that's the other, we'll come back to that in a moment. Why do you feel good after crying? And do you always feel good after crying? I mean, we'll come back to that in a moment.
1: I want to talk about who's crying and how frequently, because this is something that's it varies a lot between people. So the ABC a couple of years ago did the Australia Talk survey. There was a big survey of Australians, and then you could kind of do a quiz to see how similar you were to this reference group. And one of the things that they looked at was how frequently Australians cried. And Norman, I'm probably on the far end of the female spectrum, but you're probably quite unusual among men, at least according to this survey data. But if you add up all of the men who say they either never cry or cry less than once a year, i.e. never, that's half of men.
0: Oh, really?
1: Yeah, yeah.
0: Or the men are lying.
1: And we're not exactly comparing apples with apples, but a third of women say they cry at least once a month, 14% say weekly, and 3% daily. So very frequent.
0: Probably now the time to talk about the emotional reaction and psychological reaction to crying, because there's a bit of a myth that, you know, it's good to cry, good to get it out of your system, which is really a kind of old-fashioned Freudian notion about catharsis. Often people feel quite low after a cry, but if you actually then survey them an hour to an hour and a half later, their mood has picked up to often higher than it was before they cried. So it's not necessarily a bad thing. It depends why you're crying. I mean, if you are basically depressed, you're not necessarily going to feel better by crying. That's going to be part of the spiral that you experience. Whereas if your mood's pretty okay and you cry, you might be down a bit, but then you're going to come back up.

0: What's interesting about crying, and as you see, as we've got into this for this episode, is how little people have actually researched it.
1: Well, even researching it is really hard. So you talked about the research where people cry and then they're sort of basically interviewed straight afterwards and then an hour and a half later and they feel worse and then they feel better. But I'm not sure how I would feel having my cry in a lab with people observing me and quizzing me about
0: exactly,
1: it afterwards.
0: Yeah.
1: It's a very private thing. It's sort of like a cat that needs to vomit. I want to crawl away to another room and have my cry in private. I don't want to be observed during it.
0: It's an expression of your brain activity and it's influenced by all sorts of things. Have you had a bad night's sleep? Are you tired? Are you stressed? Are you feeling low? Are you going through a period of poor physical health? Are you drinking more than you otherwise would? Are you using other recreational drugs? All those things can affect your propensity to crying or not crying.
1: Can we talk a bit about the physiology of crying? We've sort of gestured at it a couple of times, this idea that there are probably hormones involved if you're going to feel better or worse afterwards. It's a physical act. What's actually the physiology of crying?
0: Short answer is nobody's absolutely sure what it is. So there are various parts of the unconscious, the autonomic nervous system that get involved. There's the sympathetic nervous system, which tends to wind you up, you know, narrow blood vessels. Then there's the parasympathetic nervous system, which does the opposite, gets blood flowing. And some people argue that the initial part of crying is induced by the sympathetic nervous system, adrenaline, noradrenaline, and then you get the parasympathetic nervous system coming in, and that's when you get this tearful response and perhaps feeling better. Some people think that oxytocin is involved, which has been called the empathy hormone, and that gets involved in the process. And, you know, and there's debate about the extent to how deep into the brain crying goes. Does it go right down to the brain stem, which is involved in fundamental processes like breathing, your heart rate and so on? Or is it much more cortical and aware? And people, it's not really been tied down. A lot of research in this area has been in small studies. What's thought to be quite important is the prefrontal cortex, which is involved in planning, in making decisions, and various other processes, a very important part of the brain. And some research with small groups of people have suggested that the prefrontal cortex is involved here, which is a very high order part of the brain, very conscious part of the brain.
1: Where do our tears actually come from?
0: They come from the lacrimal glands just under your eyelids.
1: Are they kind of juiced up all the time? Sometimes I wonder how I could possibly have enough tears to cry out, but they keep on coming.
0: They're juiced up all the time. If anybody listening who's had dry eye syndrome or Sjögren syndrome knows the disability of having dry eyes and having to constantly put drops in your eyes, you know, you constantly produce tears.
1: One of the questions that he said was, what physiological purpose does it serve? I don't know if we've given him a clear answer yet, Norman.
0: I think we have. Well, I think I have, but I'll say it again. I think that it has different physiological purposes, which are really evolutionary purposes. It's about keeping yourself attached to the carer initially in your life so that that carer is nearby and responds to your needs, because a newborn baby, an infant, is helpless without a carer nearby. And therefore, crying is the evolutionary response to actually cement that attachment to your carer. And then as time goes on, this attachment idea continues, that it becomes part of that comfort that you need from people who are close to you, who are going to protect you. And then as you get older, well, it may well be as simple as when you get older, there may not be an evolutionary reason for it. It may just be a vestige of that early crying. But you know, this idea that you might actually feel a bit better a while after you cry, but it also may mean that you find that when you cry, you get a response from others which is positive. Now, that's not necessarily true in the modern world, where crying in public may be seen as weakness wrongly. So the evolutionary benefits as you're older become harder to explain.
1: And so for Ian's final question, if we cry to excess, does it do us any medical harm?
0: Well, interestingly, people have thought, well, maybe the process of crying gets rid of toxic stuff from your body because all these tears coming out. Well, firstly, yeah, your tears do contain a lot more than just salt, but you'd have to really cry buckets to make a difference to the hormones in your body. So I think it's unlikely that you're going to do yourself any harm apart from dehydrating yourself after watching Gene Kelly.
1: Well, Ian, thank you so much for your email. I loved going through all of those questions together with you. Feel free to have a little weep whenever you watch a sappy old movie without fear or favour. If you want to be like Ian and send us an email with your question in it, our email address is thatrash@abc.net.au.
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0: Every single year, around August and September, right across the temperate parts of Australia, it's flower time. Gardens and fields and national parks explode with colour as countless different species burst into bloom. But have you ever stopped to think, why is this? How do plants know when to flower? And why do they do it all together? And what happens if they don't flower on time? This is Lab Notes. I'm Jonathan Webb, and today I'm talking to Dr. Greg Moore, a botanist and senior fellow at the University of Melbourne. Hi, Greg.
1: Hello, Jonathan, and g'day to your listeners.
0: Now, considering we're coming into springtime and flower season, do you, as a botanist, have a favourite flower?
1: I don't have a favourite flower. I like all flowers, and I love the fact that there are different flowering times. But I have to admit, I am very, very fond of spring.
0: Yes, we might get to how much variation there is and just why we associate spring so much with flowers. But to begin with, it's not actually all plants that do this, right? Some plants flower and some don't. There was actually a fascinating episode of another one of our science podcasts on Radio National, What the Duck, which people should go and check out, which told the story of how the flowering ones only took over after the extinction of the dinosaurs. So in kind of planetary terms, quite recently. Where did this come from, the evolution of flowers? Why do plants do it?
1: As soon as flowering plants evolved, they had this wonderful system of reproduction, which basically was more efficient than anything that had preceded it. So I think it was inevitable that they would eventually take over in many parts of the world, not all, because, you know, some climatic zones and soil types really don't pander to the needs of flowering plants. But once flowering plants got going, they are a very, very efficient system of reproduction, which gave them a competitive edge. And we get the benefits of that today. And of course, flowers are really about advertising. They're the ultimate, you know, look at me sort of part of the plant kingdom.
0: And what makes that efficient as a process? What gave them an advantage by suddenly having this ability to, you know, advertise, as you say, and say, look at me? But it also means they're reliant on other organisms to spread pollen. Is that right?
1: That's right, and not just pollen, but their seeds as well. But certainly at this stage of flowering, they're attracting pollinators. They do it very, very effectively and very efficiently, and so the whole process is much less hit and miss than, say, wind-pollinated plants such as the conifers that existed before the flowering plants.
0: And is the real advantage of the kind of pollination process via flowering that sort of it's suddenly directed and specific? Instead of just sort of spraying the pollen around and hoping it finds where it's going, you're enlisting the help of the bees or the birds or whatever it might be to help you with the plant sex, basically, the reproduction process.
1: Yeah, it is about the birds and the bees, as you've rightly said. And it's also about getting things happening at the right time. And the benefits of that go beyond just the pollination. The fact that you've got the pollinator around at that time, the plant is producing flowers at that time, there's a very good chance of a successful pollination. And if pollination is successful, the conditions for the development of seed and the subsequent spreading of seed are also good.
0: So timing is crucial. How exactly does a flower know when it's time to go?
1: When you think of flowering, many people assume, because of spring, that flowering is all about warming weather. So as the weather gets warmer, this sort of tells the plants it's a good time to do things. But it's not that really, because temperature is such an inconsistent and unreliable environmental cue, so that, you know, if you have a few warm days and the plant said, right, it's time to go, but you're still in the middle of winter, you could be courting disaster. So it's a much better mechanism that to use the length of the day, that what we call the photoperiod. And the photoperiod basically is the plant's is a component of the plant's biological clock. So plants are actually measuring the length of the day and the night. And as the days become longer, that's the cue that says, right, we're coming into the right time. And there's a switching mechanism that says to the plant, look, you haven't produced flowers for the last few months. You're coming into a good time. And a literally the clock flicks a switch and that produces the hormones that then result in flowering.
0: How do we know that? How did we figure that out? Did we shut plants in the dark and see what happened? How did we get to the bottom of it?
1: Of course we did exactly what you suggested. Can you imagine the joy of a scientist saying, they've got a biological clock. We'll lock it away in the dark and see what happens, and then we'll start playing around with the photo period, because in laboratories, you don't have to have a 24-hour day. You could have worked to a 26-hour day. And you come up with the experiment, and I guarantee you that someone's done it. It was a wonderful field of research that began long, long ago, way back in the early part of the 1900s. Great work was done prior to the Second World War, and then things really happened after the Second World War, and we started to understand that this biological clock in plants was truly wonderful. And some of your listeners may be thinking, well, that's great, that works really well for spring flowers, but what about species that flower in autumn? And in the case of the autumn, they're still using the same system. They're still measuring the length of the day.
0: But they're looking for it to be shortening rather than lengthening.
1: Absolutely. And in some plants, when autumn comes around, they produce an inhibitor. And the name of that inhibitor is abscisic acid. In the game, everyone calls it ABA. And that inhibitor is produced. It stops things happening. But gradually over winter, the level of the inhibitor drops. And so when the biological clock says it's time to go, things can happen very quickly. And that's why we use the phrase bud burst, because buds literally burst.
0: Yeah, and it's spectacular to see. That inhibition thing is interesting. Is that to stop it from happening at the wrong time, but then it passed by the time spring and the right time comes around?
1: It's certainly having the inhibitor is an added sort of protection to make sure that you don't flower at the wrong time. So you can imagine that if a plant does flower at the wrong time, the consequences are really severe. So the way the system works is the biological clock is the one that is a sort of the key trigger for most species. Temperature can be an added safeguard. And in many plants, if they don't get the appropriate triggers and the season goes on, they will eventually flower anyway. And you can almost imagine them saying to themselves, I'll blow it, I'll put out flowers anyway on the off chance it will be pollinated. But the timing of this, by and large, is so precise that the relationship between the pollinators and the flowers is pretty much the thing that determines the biological success of the species.
0: So the stakes are high for an individual plant for getting the flowering time right. What about the value of flowers as a whole to the ecosystem? Where would we be without them?
1: So flowering is a really important part of maintaining the complex diversity and biodiversity of ecosystems. Absolutely crucial.
0: What can the rest of us do to support these ecosystems and the pollinators in particular?
1: One of the things that we can do is appreciate how important they are, but you can also really look after many of these plants in your garden. My advice is have as diverse a garden as you can, have a mixture of species, have various layers because they support each other. And look, the more complex and more diverse your garden, the greater the number of other organisms you support. Most of them you'll like, some of them, such as the spiders and some of the insects you may not be so keen on, but they are incredibly important to the ecosystems as a whole. And if you can have flowering year-round in your garden, and it doesn't take a lot, and then just appreciate and love them.
0: Those are some excellent pointers. Greg, thank you so much for sharing your lab notes with me.
1: My pleasure, Jonathan. I hope you and your listeners enjoyed it.
0: That was Dr. Greg Moore from the University of Melbourne. This episode of Lab Notes was made on Gadigal and Ngunnawal and Ngambri country. It was produced by Amy Briggs. And don't forget, for National Science Week, ABC Radio National is asking you to cast your vote for Australia's most amazing wildflower. We'll put a link to that poll in the show notes for this episode, or you can find a device right now and visit abc.net.au/wildflowers. I'm Jonathan Webb, and I'll catch you next week.
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0: Welcome to Late Night Live, coming to you from Gadigal Land. I'm David Marr. The Cambridge Five are the most notorious spies of the 20th century. So much has been written, so many films have been made about Kim Philby and his mates. Yet we're learning more about their crimes as intelligence archives continue to be declassified in Europe. Later, the human cost of the Cambridge Five. But first, my next guest argues that it's time to face the fact that we will never be rid of class. The German philosopher Hanno Sauer reckons Karl Marx was too optimistic by half. Revolutions only bring new hierarchies. Privilege never dies. And it's time, he says, we faced the fact. Hanno Sauer is speaking at the Wheeler Centre in Melbourne on Thursday night and at Sydney's Festival of Dangerous Ideas this weekend. But right now, he joins us on Late Night Live. Hanno, welcome.
1: Hi, nice to meet you.
0: What did Marx get wrong?
1: I'm a big fan of Karl Marx and his writing. He's an aggressive, funny writer and very, very important. But by now, I think we have to admit that he got many things wrong. He got some things right, but many things wrong. And I think one of the big ones that I like to highlight is that Marx thought that, famously, he thought that capitalism is going to dig its own grave. And the reason for that is that Marx was somewhat paradoxically a big fan of capitalism as long as it's, you know, temporary. So capitalism, according to Marx, creates enormous wealth, enormous abundance and enormous prosperity. It just makes, essentially, it makes everyone rich beyond imagination. And that is what dooms capitalism in the end, because the reason we have hierarchy and inequality and class structures in the first place is because there is conflict over scarce resources. And so once capitalism eliminates scarcity by creating enormous abundance, the very rationale for class conflict and class struggle, which ends up creating the social groups, classes, it withers away. And that's a big thing that Marx got wrong. We have seen over the past years and decades, over the past 100, 150, 200 years, that material abundance does little or nothing when it comes to eliminating social inequality, because human beings care not just about material well-being and prosperity, we care about our relative position in society. We care about our position in a ranking relative to our neighbors and our peer group and a comparison group. And that is something that cannot be eliminated by creating material wealth.
0: Why is this so fundamental to us?
1: There are many reasons. It has very, very deep evolutionary roots. So we are obviously a social species. We're not the only social species. There are social insects. There are, you know, most animals have some degree of sociality. But we are what's called hypersocial. We are intensely dependent for our survival and for thriving as individuals, as organisms. We are intensely dependent on other individuals. So we are hypersocial. And at the same time, something that's special about us is that we are, by nature, a cultural species. What that means is that almost everything we know, all our skills, all our knowledge, 99.99999% of what we can do and what we know, we have learned from others. It's been passed down to us either horizontally from people that are alive now or vertically from previous generations. And we download almost all our skills and knowledge from this accumulated cultural reservoir. Now, we are social learners, in other words, and social learning can't be random. Social learning has to be guided by various types of filters, and sometimes called biases, but not bias in a negative sense. It's just sort of like, you know, non-randomly deciding whom to learn from.
0: Yeah.
1: And our most important proxy for deciding whom to learn from is reputation and prestige. So it's extremely deeply entrenched and ingrained in our psychology to be attentive to cues of social prestige. And these cues, they end up generating social hierarchies. And once human groups start to grow beyond 36 individuals, right, once we scale up human cooperation, there is an interaction between group size and prestige psychology that creates these social groups that we then call classes, and we've been stuck with that kind of society for the past, give or take, 10,000 years.
0: We discuss the evils of racism. We look at prejudices against women. We look at prejudices against gays. These are discussed. These are political issues. But in the most extraordinary way, class is not a political issue. We don't hear politicians talking about ways to address the unfair aspects of class.
1: Yeah, not as much as we would expect, right, given how central socioeconomic inequalities are to people's lives and how their lives go. And so we've, over the past 5, 10, 15 years or so, we as a society have focused intensely on various types of disadvantage, inequality, and marginalization, racism, you mentioned, sexism, ableism, discrimination towards minorities of various types. And that discourse was legitimate. Not all of it was high quality, but in principle it was a good idea to, you know, negotiate these things and to talk about them and to try to find new ways of addressing inherited past injustice. So all that was legitimate. But at the same time, there was this suspicion that people had that we are kind of missing maybe the fundamental thing that is most important, which is that we only care about skin color and race and sex and sexual orientation to the extent that it affects people's lives, right? We only care about racism to the extent that it has socioeconomic implications, right? We don't really care about eye color in the same way, because eye color doesn't really have these socioeconomic ramifications that skin color has. That's why we care about racism in the first place. And I think that classism is really the most fundamental category of social injustice and social advantage and disadvantage that we should be looking at. And it's the most important thing that we need to understand the mechanisms of and how it's generated, how it's sustained, how it's hidden, how it's defended by people that benefit from it. And my book is trying to develop a theory of where classism and class originates and why it's so insidious and, troubling.
0: Do you think that there is a sort of assumption in Western democratic politics that we are inevitably moving towards a more equal society, and that that is what you most need to address, that kind of lazy assumption that we're on the right road?
1: I mean, to some extent, that is an assumption that we want to make, right? So the past 200, 300, 500 years, however imperfectly and however frustratingly, have seen many, many gains in a direction of more equality, right? Societies used to be much more unequal along totally illegitimate lines.
0: Indeed.
1: Aristocracy, disenfranchising women, slavery, you mentioned gay people, and so on and so on and so on. So many, again, far from perfect, but many of these inequalities have been mitigated, reduced, and in many cases even largely disappeared. And that's good. So in principle, the assumption that we want to see greater equality in society is a good one, but I think that we underestimate the power of class and status hierarchies, because the usual political levers and political means of intervention and of rectification of these class and status hierarchies don't really work.
0: Is there a complication here for your argument, which is that elites in the politics of the United States and in many places in Europe, there is this notion that the elites are evil, and that would seem to me to contradict your argument that there is a natural tendency in us to admire elites.
1: I mean, admiration is a two-edged sword, Right. And I think it doesn't undermine my argument. In fact, I go into it in my work, which is that, of course, on the one hand, we admire and envy the so-called elites, but the people who don't belong to these mainstream elites, they would rather they did. And so sometimes they can develop the impression that the system is rigged against them. In some cases, that may even be true-ish. And so they are incentivized to maybe declare themselves the true elites or the counter elites, and they try to, topple the existing hierarchy in their own favor. So we do admire. We cannot escape the power and the force of thinking about society in terms of prestige hierarchies and who's at the top and who's at the bottom and who's in between and where are we. But at the same time, that can come with resentment for those who perceive themselves to be threatened in their relative status. And that is, in fact, probably the main factor driving recent neoconservative or right-wing backlash. It's not so much about economic factors. It's more about perceived status threat and perceived loss of relative standing in society.
0: Are you arguing that there is always a kind of natural sorting of power and wealth into hierarchies? Or are these hierarchies artificial, illegitimate? Are they natural? Or are they illegitimate?
1: Well, they could be natural and illegitimate. Many things are natural but bad. Cancer is natural but bad.
0: Yes.
1: So in the same way, status hierarchy could be a natural thing, but something that is undesirable to have. The way I see it, I like to say that class hierarchy is a kind of socially constructed scarcity. So it's a kind of scarcity that comes into the world due to the way that human beings build their own communities and societies. So it's both. It's artificial in that these are socially constructed hierarchies, but we construct them out of material in our psychology and in our world that is natural. So it's both and neither. I would say, but either way, even if it were natural, or even if it were to some extent natural, that wouldn't legitimize it. I think we can still ask: do we want to have this? Is it good for us? Does it lead to a beneficial way of living for a great number of people, or is it dysfunctional? Is it problematic? Is it unjust? I think class hierarchy is a kind of socially constructed scarcity. We use natural raw materials, but it's made up by us.
0: To get back to Marx, I mean, as you were saying, Marx had this notion that if you flooded the zone with wealth, there would be no class struggle anymore because everybody would have enough. But isn't the problem here that human beings have a very tenuous grasp of what's enough?
1: That's exactly right. So Marx was writing in the second half of the 19th century, in the early part of the second half of the 19th century, and a big hero of my book is the American economist Thorstein Veblen, somewhat lesser known economist, who published a book in 1899, so at the very end of the 19th century, that's called The Theory of the Leisure Class. And in this book, he coined the term conspicuous consumption. I think that's a term that maybe some people have heard. So the idea is that a lot of what we do economically and a lot of the things that we consume, we don't consume because they are necessarily practical, right? You don't have a sizable house staff because it's practical. You have a sizable house staff of 20 people and a butler and blah, blah, blah, because you want to show off that you can afford it, right? So it's in the technical term for this is costly signaling. And human beings engage in a lot of costly signaling. We try to communicate certain latent, unobservable, but desirable qualities about us. And the way that we do that is by communicating them in a way that is difficult. Difficult to pull off, difficult to do, just like a wondrous peacock's tail is difficult to have for the bird. Certain types of expensive watches or a big house are expensive to afford, and that's how we signal our relative position and society. And that is one of the fundamental mechanisms that creates status hierarchy and status inequality in any society.
0: But isn't the business of signaling infinitely subtle? Because you also talk about the care with which many powerful people hide their wealth. They don't flaunt it. The signaling to the wider community about who really has the deep pockets and power can be kind of deliberately obscured.
1: That's exactly right. And in fact, it's one way in which signaling can be costly, which is that some people signal wealth by signaling that they don't need to signal it. And so they engage in a specific type of conspicuous consumption, which is inconspicuous consumption. But that is something that you must also be able to afford. So it's only some people who can afford to be subtle about their wealth and to not flaunt it. And that in itself is its own kind of power move.
0: On ABC Radio National, this is Late Night Live. I'm David Marr, and I'm talking to Hanno Zauer, who's the Associate Professor of Philosophy at Utrecht University. He's out in Australia at the moment for the Festival of Dangerous Ideas. And he is arguing, he can contradict me in a moment if I've got this wrong, he is arguing that we have to face the fact that class is with us always. Hanno, is that fair enough, a fair enough description of your motives here, that we have to face this fact?
1: Yes, it's. I don't think that's a defense of class society and status hierarchy.
0: No.
1: But I think it's an unpleasant truth to some extent and a sort of bitter pill to swallow. And the reason I'm saying this, I try to be very, very careful in explaining why I think that. So it's not supposed to be like, this is never going to work. We're never going to be able to eliminate that. But I try to very thoroughly explain why that is. And I think the main reason is that equality in human society and equality in human communities and groups has always depended on our ability to suppress and neutralize efforts to create inequality. Because even back in the day, hundreds of thousands of years ago, there would be efforts by some to declare themselves the boss or the chief or the wannabe tyrant or the best hunter or the best cook or the best storyteller. And in these small groups of a couple dozen members, perhaps, we would have mechanisms at our disposal to curb these efforts at creating durable social hierarchy. We would say, you're nothing, or, you know, even you know, all the way to murdering the wannabe tyrants, right, to maintain equality. And there came a point in human history, not that long ago, in fact. So for most of our history, we didn't have class structures. For most of our history, we had inequality and prestige hierarchy, but we didn't have durable, generationally transmitted class structures. This is actually fairly recent. So in that sense, it's not really part of

0: of human nature. It's more like an accident of fairly recent history that's a couple thousand years old. But at a certain point in time, we managed, due to cultural evolution and due to climate change also, the changes in the climate, we managed to grow ever larger groups of a couple hundred, couple thousand, maybe 10,000, maybe 50,000 individuals in the first early empires, early civilizations, early urbanization developments. And once you reach that group size, the mechanisms that used to allow us to suppress these inequalities, they become disabled. And that's the world we still live in. We just don't have any mechanisms, at least no morally and normatively and socially and politically tolerable mechanisms to suppress the kind of inequality that always keeps bubbling up in human society. We used to have these mechanisms available to us, but we no longer do.
1: I mean, one of the great mechanisms for establishing or moving towards equality is tax. Have we lost that as a mechanism for equalizing society?
0: I mean, we still have it, and none of my arguments have any bearing on the justification of taxation or redistribution. Much of that can be a good idea and it can serve its purpose and be functional. But I think we are lying to ourselves when we think that taxation and redistribution are effective tools against status hierarchy. One or maybe two reasons for that are it's never going to be strong enough, right? Because status hierarchy only needs any degree of inequality, right?
1: Yes.
0: So if you have someone who has 10 billion and we tax that person down to 100 million, it's still going to be hugely unequal, and it's going to do nothing at all when it comes to the relative position of that person in society. And no one even comes close to proposing taxation that radical, or maybe some people do. But the second reason is that in many cases, redistribution and taxation can backfire. So there is a lot of research on so-called welfare stigma, which is that being on the receiving end of measures of redistribution tends to be a status injury. So the things that we use to create more equality can inadvertently maybe create more material economic equality, but at the same time, they can amplify symbolic inequality and status hierarchy. And so the traditional ways of making society more equal, like taxation and redistribution, don't work at all against status hierarchy and relative position in society.
1: Now, you argue very clearly that, you know, inequality is with us. You know, hierarchy is with us. They're here to stay. And you make the wonderful point that revolutions don't solve the problem, because in communist China today, you argue, don't you, that the old powerful families from pre-communist days are oddly well represented at the top of power.
0: Yes, and you see that everywhere. There's lots of research on, you know, you can look at text records from Renaissance Florence, and you see that people who used to, the families used to be wealthy in 1496 or something like that, they still tend to be wealthy in Florence today. You see that there's an extremely high degree of the heritability of socioeconomic status in the UK, for instance. Over hundreds of years, there's data that the value of people's houses and their income are correlated in exactly the same way in which they are related to each other. So there's a very, very high degree of heritability of socioeconomic status. You see that in India, you see it in China, where there's economic data and economic studies being done, that even the most extreme attempt in modern times to suppress inequality, you know, the Cultural Revolution and so on and so on,
1: yes,
0: in communist China, did next to nothing when it comes to durably overcoming social inequality. And indeed, as you say, the elite families in China today, they are the descendants of the old elites from before the Cultural Revolution.
1: What's the relationship between social mobility and class? They are not exclusive, are they?
0: No, they're not exclusive.

0: different societies have different degrees of social mobility. I think in principle, having societies where social strata and social groups are relatively permeable is a good thing. So you don't want to have caste societies. You don't want to have an extreme degree of social classes being shut off against each other. So you do want social mobility on the basis of maybe you have a good idea or you study or something like that. So that's these are all well and good. Social mobility upwards, that is, right? You ideally don't want to have social mobility
1: yes.
0: downwards. So it goes both ways, and you want the one kind but not the other. And I think it's also true that modern societies, say Australia or Canada or Germany, they are much more socially mobile than they used to be 200 years ago or 1,000 years ago. And that's good. And we should have more of that and encourage that and keep that. At the same time, people who belong to different social groups and different social classes sometimes also actively work against that, right? If my relative position in society is very important to me and how my life goes and how the lives of my kids go, then there'll be incentive. There will be an incentive for me to kind of be an enemy of social mobility, right? Because I'd rather stay amongst my own. And keep these benefits and privileges to myself
1: yes.
0: and the people that I like. And so social mobility is a good thing. But the mechanisms that generate class sort of act against that a little bit.
1: Except, one of the arguments for the, one of the explanations for the durability of the class system in Britain is that it has always been willing to absorb new money. So if social mobility brings money with it, then that can be absorbed into the highest reaches of the aristocracy in Britain. I mean, mm-hmm. The Dukes of Marlborough are living off the Vanderbilt railway fortune.
0: Mm-hmm.
1: That is a way in which social mobility actually aids class hierarchy.
0: Yeah, there can be kind of like implicit coalition between the old elites and the nouveau riche, and that solidifies certain types of class hierarchy. Certainly, you see that in the UK, you see it in other places as well, and so that's one of the many mechanisms by which elites keep their position by sometimes compromising about the origins of their wealth.
1: They're very good at defending themselves and their positions,
0: yeah.
1: aren't they?
0: Yeah, that's how they got them. in some cases.
1: Hannah, it's how they got there. Yep. Mm. Hey, look, thank you so much for joining us on Late Night Live.
0: Thank you.
1: I've been talking to Hannah Zahr, who is out in Australia to speak on Thursday night at the Wheeler Centre in Melbourne and over the weekend at the Festival of Dangerous Ideas. Details of his talks are on the websites for both those places. There's also a wonderful article he wrote setting out his ideas in March this year in The Philosopher's Magazine, which is online. Coming up, fresh dirt on the Cambridge Five.

0: One of Cambridge University's great claims to fame is that there in the 1930s, five Englishmen were recruited to spy for the Soviet Union. Men who believed so deeply in the hopes of a better world, they were ready to betray their country for it. Their names: Anthony Blunt, Donald MacLean, John Cairncross, Guy Burgess and Kim Philby. These men and their crimes have inspired films, television series, spy novels and dozens of history. So much has been said, but as time passes, more archives have been opened by Lithuania, Albania and Britain's security service, MI5. This is the material British journalist Antonia Senior has drawn on for her book Stalin's Apostles, The Cambridge Five and the Making of the Soviet Empire. Her aim, she says, is to count the cost of their treachery and debunk the rather glamorous myths that have grown up about the five. Antonia, welcome to Late Night Live.
1: Thank you so much for having me on.
0: Now, how come there is still material emerging about these men?
1: It's incredible, isn't it? I mean, it's partly because the way that documents are released by the British security services is kind of very opaque. We can't really see what's going on. They just occasionally decide to dump reams of material, which then people like me kind of grab enthusiastically. So there was a massive tranche of files released in 2015, another load in 2022, and a massive dump of files just last year, all about the MI5 investigations into a couple of the members of the Cambridge Five. So that's partly it, and it's partly due to the opening, as you said in your wonderful introduction, the opening of the archives in the former parts of the... Incredible, isn't it? I mean, it's partly because the way that documents are released by the British security services is kind of very opaque. We can't really see what's going on. They just occasionally decide to dump reams of material, which then people like me kind of grab enthusiastically. So there was a massive tranche of files released in 2015, another load in 2022, and a massive dump

0: Sands into Albania and into their kind of into the arms of the security services. And those Albanian secret police archives have only really been open for a couple of years. So it's incredibly exciting, really. There's loads of material and there's loads more still to come. There's loads more out there. There's unanswered questions, but there's huge amounts to work with as well.
1: Just in general terms, what did the latest document dumps tell you about the five? Did it change your view of them?
0: The most recent ones, the ones by MI5, which came out last year, were about the attempts to basically bring them to justice. And that did change my view, actually, because I'd long just accepted this rather cozy idea that it was a British establishment cover-up that meant that these guys were never really brought to justice. And then when you look at the files and you look at MI5's ongoing investigations into all of them, you can see that actually it's just incredibly difficult to prove espionage, and that they made mistakes, but they were trying over decades to pin these guys down. And that was one thing that really changed my mind. In terms of, you know, what they sent to the Soviets, etc., a lot of that stuff is still a little shrouded in mystery because MI6 files aren't open. The Russian files were open briefly, but obviously the current regime is less open than previous ones. So we can't get at those very handily. So what we're looking at really, I suppose, is kind of colour and detail rather than absolute bombshells in the most recent documents. But it doesn't mean that they're not, you know, adding greatly to the sum of our knowledge about these guys.
1: One of the things you convinced me of is the central role of Arnold Deutsch, an Austrian academic based in London. Tell us what Arnold Deutsch was about.
0: Oh, Deutsch is an incredible character. So he is, as you say, he's an Austrian. He comes to London. He's kind of married to two schools of kind of thought that were very in vogue in Austria in the 30s. The first is sort of Freudian psychology, and the second is Marxism. And he's committed to both of them, and he uses both of them in what he goes on to do for Soviet intelligence, who he is working for as what is called an illegal. This means he doesn't have diplomatic cover. He's sort of, you know, freelance, if you like, wandering around London trying to recruit people. So he does seem to have the idea. It does all seem to come from Arnold Deutsch. He looks around when he gets to England in the 1930s and sees that there's incredible kind of fashion amongst kind of well-to-do young people to be violent revolutionaries. And he thinks, this is brilliant. I'm going to tap into this. So he thinks, if I can get a few recruits while they're very young, sign them up now and then sort of watch them rise up through the ranks of the British establishment and get jobs in the Foreign Office and elsewhere, then, you know, I can have this sort of future trail of wonderful secrets coming my way. So that's how he set out, really. And it was a brilliant wheeze. It worked fantastically, probably beyond his wildest dreams. And he was the man who started the whole process of recruiting the Cambridge Five. And the first one of them that he met was Kim Philby, which was a kind of meeting through Austrian communist circles, because Kim Philby had been in Austria and married a Austrian communist. So that's how it all starts.
1: And what's recruited is the wonderful term we discover in the book, chapocracy.
0: Yes. So this is what I use to describe what happens, which is that, so these young men that end up being recruited through Arnold Deutsch and Kim Philby, they initially don't have huge amounts of, you know, purchase in the British state, apart from Donald MacLean and John Cancross, who go straight into the Foreign Office. But then when the war breaks out, there's this incredible thirst to find clever men to join the secret bits of the British state, right? So MI6 increases tenfold, MI5 tenfold, etc. And the way they recruit is by a method which I call the chapocracy. And they don't see this as being, you know, in any way a bad thing. It's a deliberate policy. Do you know this chap? Has your wife met this chap? Could you take this chap for a drink in your club? That's the kind of criteria they're using to recruit people, because they're doing it incredibly fast and incredibly, I guess, sloppily. So they think that the best sort of bulwark against, you know, unknown evil entities entering these secret parts of states is the chapocracy. You know, is this guy a decent chap? Yep, bring him in, give him a gin.
1: Exactly. I love the portrait of Cancross. What a dud.
0: Cancross is actually hilarious. I feel like there's much more to be written about Cancross, because he's both kind of incredibly elusive, incredibly ridiculous, and also at times

0: times you think, hang on, maybe he's actually incredibly sinister. So the other four are kind of charming and well-connected and handsome and whatever, and incredibly successful with either ladies or men, whichever their way their inclinations go. John Cancross is sort of very short. When he gets his job at the Foreign Office, he has to get a special cushion to sit on because his little feet don't touch the floor. And he's sort of quite spiky. He's not as upper class as the others. He comes from a sort of lower class Scottish background. When you see him meeting the others, because he's not really within the ring, it's a kind of it's a slight misunderstanding that this is a closed circle. He's a kind of outlier, and you know, occasionally he'll turn up at one of their fabulous glamorous parties and pester the women. You know, this is how John Cancross's kind of social connection to them. But he does actually give incredible secrets to the Russians. He's the first person who tells them, for example, that the British have had this brilliant idea that it might be possible to create a nuclear weapon. John Cancross is the first atomic spy. Then he gets a job at Bletchley Park, you know, where we're decoding the German secret codes, the Enigma machines. And that's an incredible bit of the story. He's just working as an interpreter in one of these huts, and at the end of the day, these incredibly priceless German decrypts are littering the floor of the hut, and John Cancross just stoops down, picks them up, stuffs them down his trousers, and walks out of the door to meet his handler. You know, that's the kind of level we're talking about.
1: But they were all walking out the door with their briefcases full of documents, photographs, secrets. Nobody searched to see what they were taking out. They'd take them home, copy them, and bring them back to work the next day because they were chaps.
0: Yeah, exactly.
1: Of course, they were chaps.
0: It was partly because they were chaps, you know, so even the Soviets were astonished by how many documents they just walked out of the office with. And, you know, there's brilliant details like Guy Burgess is always meeting his Soviet handler in the pub when he's drunk. And at one point he drops a whole sheaf of top secret documents on the floor of the, you know, men's bathroom in the pubs, and they have to kind of peel them off the floor. So, yeah, it's absolutely incredible how much information they can bring out. But part of it is just a failure of imagination. It does not occur to the British that at this time of extraordinary existential peril, when they are fighting against the Nazis for the survival of Britain and its wider empire and Commonwealth, it does not occur to them that men who they kind of believe to be on the inside could be secretly betraying them to the Soviets. It's only the kind of, you know, busting of the Cambridge Five spy ring that makes it a kind of possible thing to imagine that they could exist. So that's, I think, why there was so much laxity around the documents. It just never occurred to people.
1: And of course, finally, to prove what a cad Cancross was, he was actually being paid. The others weren't, but he was being paid.
0: Yeah, so this is one of the things that emerged from those documents I told you that had been released last year. MI5 do a kind of almost like a cold case review into John Cancross in the 80s, and they do discover that he is the one who does seem to have been quite happy to pocket money from the Soviets. So, you know, they get him a car and a flat, and they pay for membership of these various clubs that he has to belong to be kind of a pucker British gentleman, and they do seem to have given him cash, whereas the others at various points refused to take too much off the Soviets. It's partly to protect themselves because, you know, it's easier to remain under the radar if you don't accept anything. But it's also because they were doing it out of conviction. With Cancross, yeah, he was on the take. I think there's much more to be written about Cancross, actually. Very interesting chap.
1: Do you think that the attitude of the authorities would have been different if these five men were spying for the enemy instead of spying for an ally?
0: I think it might have been slightly different in the sense that during the war and afterwards, the five were always able to kind of use this slight wrinkle in terms of motivation to kind of justify their actions. Okay, so they can say, but Stalin's an ally, you know, we didn't do anything particularly wrong. But, you know, that completely ignores the fact that from 1939 to 1941, when they were enthusiastically supplying information to Stalin, he was effectively allied to Hitler. It also doesn't cover the fact that, you know, from mid-44 onwards, we realise we've got a Stalin problem. And, you know, from then onwards, he's very much, you know, they are supplying secrets to someone who we think we are going to be fighting a war with imminently. I mean, we know now it's a Cold War. In the years that Cambridge Five were active, 45 to 51, it was pretty much given that Cold War would at some point turn hot, and they were spying for Stalin. So I'm not sure the fact that he was our ally massively stopped them being brought to book. I think more it's back to this point that proving spying is incredibly difficult. So they didn't imagine they existed. When they discover that they existed, they then find it incredibly difficult to pin them down. And they make horrible mistakes. And, you know, there's a lot of, I don't know, can I use the word arse covering?
1: Yes, you can.
0: Yeah, good. Well, there's an awful lot of kind of, rather than sort of, you know, thinking about it as a sort of the establishment as a kind of blob that acts as a kind of autonomous thing, think about it as individuals within these institutions realizing, oh my God, what have I told these guys? I knew this guy. I went to lunch with him all the time. You know, so there's lots of individual arse covering that adds up to what looks like a kind of institutional failure.
1: But now, look, let's go back to the wartime and pursue what you're very intent on doing in the book, which is to show the human cost of this spying. And where do you think the greatest cost lay?
0: Yeah, you're right. This was my intent in the book. I had this very strong sense that we had begun to think of this as a victimless crime, or if there were victims, it was just the establishment, which we don't kind of hold much of a torch for anymore anyway. And I wanted to turn the book around and think, what did Stalin want from these men? What was Stalin's foreign policy goals that these men were helping him fulfill? And if you look at what Stalin was up to over the period that these guys were spying from him, which is broadly 1934 to 1951, what he wants is the expansion of the Soviet world out beyond Russia's borders and into Europe. He's an internationalist. He's a communist internationalist who believes in kind of revolution by force. And they're incredibly helpful in that role. So I think if you kind of look back and kind of look at the totality of what they were giving Stalin and what he seemed to be interested in and what he was using it for, what he was using it for was to cement his control over Eastern and Central Europe. Now, obviously, the single most important fact is Red Army boots on the ground at the end of the war. You can't get past that. But he had to turn his military advantage into political control. And I think they were incredibly helpful fit to him in that endeavour. So, you know, if you want to be blunt, the victims were the men and women of Eastern Europe who found themselves under Stalin's yoke, despite, you know, not wanting to be there at all. They didn't want utopia. It came for them.
1: And the men who were parachuted into those countries to try to stop Stalin were all betrayed to Stalin.
0: Yeah, so this is the kind of most sort of brutal bit of the story, I guess. So from mid-1944, when they realise they've got a Soviet problem, they decide to set up a kind of anti-Soviet counterintelligence unit within MI6 operating throughout Europe. And the man they put in charge of that is top Soviet spy Kim Philby. So from 1944 to 1951, when he kind of effectively stops being useful to the Russians, almost every kind of attempt to parachute displaced persons across the Iron Curtain into, you know, Poland, into the Baltic states, into Ukraine, Philby's betraying it all. And he then goes to Washington as the liaison with the CIA's operations behind the Iron Curtain. So from sort of that period, from like 1949 onwards, Philby is also betraying all the American operations into Eastern Europe and Central Europe and into the kind of fringes of the Soviet Union. And, you know, sometimes he does it personally. You know, he's stationed in Turkey for a while. He literally takes young men to the border with the Soviet Union, pushes them across the border and hears the gunfire.
1: And he scuttled Western attempts to overthrow the Albanian dictator in Vihoxha.
0: Yeah, so there's a concerted effort, which is a kind of joint effort between the British and the Americans to send men into Albania. They rather derisively refer to these brave young Albanians they send across the border. They call them pixies. And this is a kind of joint enterprise, which does initially start out with this idea that it might include regime change, although they quickly kind of row that back when they realize how difficult it's going to be. But they are kind of, it's almost like a kind of SOE type operation, special operations executive during the war. You know, it's this idea that you send people in, they make some mischief, they bring out some intelligence, they cause problems, they give a kind of totemic quality to resistance. But All these men that were being sent in, Philby was literally the man in charge of liaising with the Americans over these operations. So they're being held in almost like prison camp conditions and then sent into Albania. And the Albanian secret police know that they are coming. And it is a pretty horrific operation. And what's worse is it just keeps on going, because once Philby's been busted, and they kind of, from 51 onwards, they kind of know that he's a spy and he gets put out into the cold. These operations are already so compromised that they are, you know, deeply kind of transparent to both the Albania secret police and the wider Soviet secret police in the other areas. But the British and the Americans think, aha, the reason this stuff was failing was because of Philby. Now Philby's gone, everything's going to be fine. So they keep sending people and people keep dying.
1: And on the home front, you discover that a couple of the five are wife bashers.
0: Yeah, so this was really interesting to me. And I wondered afterwards whether it was just because, you know, I'm a woman writing about this, I'd noticed this. So we'd known that Donald MacLean was pretty horrible to his wife. But the extent of it, I was shocked to discover, and I didn't think it had been significantly sort of played in the existing material. He strangled her in front of people, you know, in front of his colleagues on a boat going down the Nile. He hit her in front of one of his friends. You know, he was about 6'4", Donald MacLean. He's a really big guy. His wife was very, very petite. And if he's doing that to her in public, what is he doing to her in private? Absolutely horrific. And then Kim Philby, his second wife is Eileen. And Philby's actually always got quite a free ride about what happens to Eileen, because she was clearly mentally disturbed. You know, there are various things going on in her life which make it obvious that she's not a well woman. But if you're married to a kind of narcissist lunatic like Philby, I mean, I'm not sure I would be a well woman. But anyway, Eileen eventually commits suicide. And in these most recent documents I found, there was a letter from her psychiatrist to her GP. And that psychiatrist knew all the secrets of the Philby marriage. And as soon as he heard that she'd committed suicide, he got in touch with her GP and demanded that the doctor check her body for puncture wounds. He was like, Philby has murdered her, or he has had her murdered. I am completely implacably convinced of that. Horrible. And that's MI5 later put this to Anthony Blunt. They say, do you think Philby murdered Eileen? And Blunt said, look, I don't know, but he was definitely ruthless enough. He was capable of it.
1: The West lives with the embarrassment of the Cambridge Five. But what does Russia think of them these days?
0: This is such a fascinating part of the story. So for a long time, they were a bit of an embarrassment in the Soviet Union as well. They kind of turn up there in exile thinking they're going to be heroes, and they're sort of left to fester and become drunk and sleep with each other's wives. You know, it's all unedifying. But recently, Vladimir Putin, as part of his sort of myth-making about himself as a kind of anti-Nazi crusader, has rediscovered the story of the Cambridge Five, and he's kind of, you know, co-opting them into that vision, into that myth. So there's a new square being named after Philby in Russia, just outside in Moscow, just outside the headquarters of the Foreign Intelligence Service. He's put up a statue to Philby.
1: A statue?
0: Yeah, there's a statue to Philby.
1: Wow.
0: Just near the battlefield at Kursk, which was the kind of turning point bit of the war. The irony being that although Philby did supply information to the Russians that might have helped him at Kursk, it was at a period where actually they didn't trust him very much, so they probably didn't use it anyway. But anyway, there he is, standing, immortalized forever, on the battlefield at Kursk, which is a kind of sacral place to the Russians because of this kind of the way that their victory in the Great Patriotic War, as they call it, has kind of fed into the national myth-making. And yeah, and there's like various other things I could name, but basically the Cambridge Five, particularly Kim Philby, are being sort of used as part of this kind of writing of the Putin-era story of Russian anti-Nazism.
1: Do you think Philby was allowed to slip away to Moscow?
0: So there were various details in the documents that came out last year. I am normally, when confronted with a kind of situation where it's either cock-up or conspiracy, I always think it's a cock-up. In this case, I'm not so sure because of these details that came out last year. So this friend of Kim Philby's, Nicholas Elliott, goes out to Beirut to confront him with some new information. Philby's working there as a freelance journalist. And Elliott does confront him, but then nothing seems to happen. Then Elliott leaves him there. MI5 get very excited. And they're sending all these messages asking for questions to be put to Philby. And there's no kind of trace of those questions ever actually being put to Philby. And then, crucially, there is a document in the new tranche of documents that came out last year, which showed that the British went to the Americans and said, listen, Philby's confessed, but this is a very delicate situation. Tell your men in Beirut not to watch him or go anywhere near him because we're debriefing him and we don't want him to get spooked. Now, you could take that on face value. You could also take it on the British trying to get rid of the Americans so that they can, let Philby slip away, because they have the same problem they had with the others, that they cannot prove espionage. And the only way they got Philby to confess was by offering him immunity from prosecution. So then you have this awful situation, which you simultaneously have at the same time with Blunt, that you know he's a spy, he's confessed to being a spy, but you can't prosecute him. So all the press and anybody on the outside just thinks you're incompetent and useless. So in one sense, you can see why the motive is there to let him slip away.
1: And meanwhile... Meanwhile, the Queen knows that the man who looks after her pictures, her not inconsiderable collection of pictures, Sir Anthony Blunt, was also a spy in the Second World War, and she deals with him for, what, 20 years or something, knowing that he's a spy and he keeps his job.
0: Yeah, I know, it's extraordinary. So in 1963, Anthony Blunt confesses in return for this offer of immunity, right? So you've got this situation where everybody in the know knows, right?
1: Including Her Majesty.
0: Although it does look like the Queen wasn't told then. Okay, so the Queen's told later.
1: Right.
0: But her private secretary knows, and even after she does know, she's still quite nice to him. So it's a really bizarre situation because, you know, if you've accepted this confession on the basis of immunity, what do you do? Do you strip him of everything and publicly humiliate him and shame him?
1: Well, that'd be a start, wouldn't it?
0: Well, it would, but that's not the basis on which he confessed. So the basis on which Anthony Blunt confessed was, you get secrecy and immunity, and you just tell us what happened. Because, crucially, MI5 at this period are absolutely convinced, or at least some of them in MI5, are absolutely convinced that there is another uncaught, unrecognised mole at the heart of MI5, and they want to find him. And they think that Anthony Blunt is a really good way of potentially finding that guy. And they actually, there are other lower-level spies that they take Anthony Blunt into interviews to try and get him to help them crack. You know, they're bugging him, they're watching him, they interview him more than 80 times. It's not like they leave him alone, but you can see the logic of why they did it.
1: Was he useful?
0: So no, he wasn't hugely useful, to be honest.
1: Antonia, but a last question. Did anybody in MI5 or MI6 lose their job for the failure to expose this spy ring?
0: Not really, no. And the one thing I did find, which kind of amused me, but also was quite appalling, was, so Donald MacLean was at the Foreign Office, and Donald MacLean, I think, is incredibly consequential, and he gives unbelievable secrets to the Soviets. And then when it all comes out, the Foreign Office did what the Foreign Office does. It doesn't sack anybody. It just, the ones who are a bit too implicated, it sends on postings it thinks are a bit unpucker, right? So they end up in sort of obscure bits of the empire or something, and they don't get the job in Paris that they've been angling for. That's how people get punished.
1: Oh, God.
0: Terrible.
1: Antonia, thank you so much for joining us on Late Night Live.
0: No, thank you so much for having me. It's been a blast.
1: I've been talking to Antonia Senior, author, journalist, and the author of a new book on the Five, Stalin's Apostles, The Cambridge Five, and the Making of the Soviet Empire. And that's the show. On our next, we're off to Wyndham in Western Australia. We're looking at the hidden history of medical apartheid in the West, how it worked, and how it survived so long. Until then.

0: Here's an unlucky wanderer strayed our way, and we must tend him well. Every stranger and beggar comes from Zeus, and whatever scrap we give him, he'll be glad to get. So says the Princess Nausicaa when she finds the bedraggled Odysseus washed up on the island of Phaeacia. Her handmaidens are wary, but Nausicaa's clear, hospitality is an obligation, and the gods are invested in it. Hello, I'm Meredith Lake. Great to be with you for Soul Search, the show about how we make meaning and the sources and experiences that we might draw on in the process. It seems like the Odyssey is everywhere right now, and that's thanks to Christopher Nolan's Hollywood blockbuster. But for thousands of years, this epic tale has shone a light on hospitality and the responsibilities of hosts, guests, and strangers. So what was the ancient Greek take on hospitality? And what might it mean to us today as our own society debates cultural difference and the treatment of migrants and refugees? Susan Lupak is Senior Lecturer in the School of Humanities at Macquarie University in Sydney, and she's co-editor of the Cambridge Guide to Homer. Hi, Susan.
1: Hi there.
0: How much would you say the Odyssey is a story about hospitality?
1: Oh, I would say quite a bit, to be honest. Let's see. First of all, the whole premise of the epic, which goes back to the Iliad, of course, is based on the story of Helen and how she was stolen away. And, you know, the whole group of Trojan warriors then band together under Agamemnon, but they band together because they feel like they have a good cause. And that cause is the violated guest-host relationship. It's not just because, oh, somebody stole my woman kind of thing. It's more because this xenia, this concept for the Greeks, was extremely important. It was something that really bound their world together. In a world where people did travel, where people were very often at the mercy of a host, or where the host was giving hospitality to a stranger, you know, there had to be rules. And the rules really made it so that that society could work and, you know, move forward. And that was their ethics. That was their ethical way to treat one another.
0: So I think, like many people, I've probably thought about the Trojan Wars. You know, she had the face that launched 1,000 ships. Mm. It was, it was a wife-stealing story. Mm-hmm. But in a way, underneath that is a breach of that code of xenia.
1: It's spelled X-E-N-I-A, xenia, but it's a kiss, yeah.
0: And that's what caused the Trojan War.
1: That's what I would say, yeah, I think so. And that's something that, you know, the fabric being torn apart, I guess, is something that Nolan is referring to in his movie as well.
0: Coming to Nolan's film, what does he make of the theme of hospitality?
1: Well, okay, so I do think that Nolan is using that explicitly to speak to our modern day audience. I think he's very much got in his mind this idea of, well, I don't want to go into politics, but I think that the politics of our current day are very much in his mind. And I see that come out because, you know, I was actually struck by how forcefully he puts that front and center in his movie, this whole thing about, you know, the law of Zeus, the law of Zeus, you know, and he sort of hits the viewer over the head with it, which I was kind of taken aback by. It's almost like, really? Come on, guys. Like, we see what's happening. And I personally felt like a more subtle way would have been a little bit more effective. But
0: are you telling me Hollywood is not as subtle as Homer?
1: Oh, well, okay, fine. You know, I guess maybe I shouldn't have gotten, like, perturbed in my own way. But I was really struck by that. Of course, they can't use the word xenia, so they're using the law of Zeus. And that is a true reference because Zeus was considered and appealed to as the protector of the xenios, the stranger, which is actually referring to a guest-host relationship, not just the stranger. But he was Zeus xenios. You know, he was the protector of strangers. So that is an accurate reflection of the text and of Greek culture as well, I think.
2: What were the kind of the rules of hospitality that animated Homer's time and that we see play out in the epic?
1: So there are formal expectations when a stranger comes to your door, and this is something that we see in the movie, but is also played out in the Odyssey several times. And in the Odyssey, what we see is sometimes those strictures are adhered to, what's expected and what's supposed to be done, and sometimes they're not. And the not part is where we see the real consequences. But basically, a stranger comes to your door, a beggar or a noble person. You know, you don't distinguish. That's the point, because you don't know who they are. And I guess the underlying threat is here, it could be Zeus himself. You don't know. But that's sort of like to back up the idea that this is the morally right thing to do as well. You welcome them. You give them a bath. You give them food. You give them whatever they need. And clothing, if they need it, like, I mean, Odysseus did when he washed up on the shores in front of Nausicaa. And then only once they have had all of these requirements satisfied, that they're sort of restored to their human self, would you ask them, who are you? You know, then you ask who they are. Then you say, what's your story? And sort of figure out who they are. Because the idea is you don't want to, you know, find out anything about them that would disturb that relationship. And indeed, that's the sort of like the moral threat fabric of the society is to do that. For instance, Odysseus showing up at the Cyclops' cave.
2: Ah.
1: And his
2: that is a great story.
1: Yes.
2: Tell it.
1: Okay. So, and this I was a little disappointed in the movie because, and this was a perfect place for Nolan to use his theme, because the actual story is that, well, I shouldn't say actual story because, of course, Homer is making up his own story as well.
2: But the Cyclops, he turns up at this cave and he doesn't know who lives there. So what does Odysseus do?
1: Well, he comes in with his sailors, you know, his soldiers, and they all see, oh, look, like in the movie, the cheeses and the this and the that. And they're like, oh, let's take some and go. And Odysseus, because he's adhering to the law, says, no, we'll wait for our host.
2: But we're not going to raid the joint. We're going to wait.
1: Yes. Okay. With a sense of foreboding, though, of course, as he tells it. And then when the host gets there, in violation of the laws, he says, who are you? Like, he quizzes them first. Like, who are you? Confronting them. So Odysseus, realizing that this is not going to be a very good scene here, starts to tell who he is and who the men are, and weaves into that speech that he's giving him several references to Xenia. And he says, follow the laws, Zeus will punish you. Like, he really says, you know, watch out, because we are a stranger. We are supplicants. You know, that's another way to put it. And Zeus was supposed to protect also the supplicant. We are supplicants at your knees. And, you know, please give us something, some food, if not a guest host gift. Protect us in the way that you should, basically. Take care of us. And the Cyclops replies, exactly. He's like, no, like, I'm not afraid of Zeus. And basically, they know they're sunk at that moment, you know.
2: And it gets pretty bad. Like,
1: yes.
2: Several of Odysseus's men become dinner and then breakfast for the Cyclops. This is a really hairy encounter, shall we say.
1: Exactly.
2: And this is a fascinating example of where the breaching of the rules of hospitality gives us the drama in so much of the epic. And yet this is just one moment in the long journey of the hero towards his own home, where again, in his own palace in Ithaca, where his wife Penelope waits, and indeed his son Telemachus, the rules of hospitality are under immense pressure.
1: Terrible. Yes. I mean, this is the other big situation. And, you know, a lot of what happens in the epic is to sort of like parallel and also cast a light on what's happening back in Ithaca. So the suitors who are petitioning Penelope for her hand in marriage are not acting according to the guest host rules, in that they are eating so much of the food, they're overstaying their welcome, they're seducing the maid servants who are actually slaves. It's just they're mistreating the beggars themselves. You know, they are the guests, and yet they are not kind to other guests. But of course, Telemachus is. You know, Telemachus, the son of Odysseus, the son of Penelope, knows the rules and, you know, treat others as you would have yourself treated. Like, that is the golden rule, and that exists in Greece as well. So, although it gets violated, but this is something that is going on, and it's quite sad, and it's a tragic situation. And that's why the suitors, in the end, get their just dues, basically. Within the epic, Athena cheering on and helping Odysseus in that scene, as does Telemachus, by the way. There's no putting Telemachus aside in the battle scene. You know, that was tailor-made for Matt Damon. But yes, this is what ends up happening, of course. The suitors who have violated Xenia end up dead. yes.
3: 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You're hearing from Susan Lupak. She's an expert on ancient Greek culture and archaeology. She's based at Macquarie University in Sydney. Taking a cue from Christopher Nolan's Odyssey, which has some cinemas booked out for weeks, I'm exploring what the film calls Zeus's Law and what Homer called Xenia. It's an ethic of hospitality to do with the relationships between hosts, guests, and strangers. I suspect that Nolan had his own point to make in response to instances of xenophobia today. But what about in Homer's world? What do we know about what xenia meant then, in late Bronze Age and early Iron Age Greece?
1: So my main research focuses on the Mycenaeans, which is a culture that followed on from the Minoans in about, say, they were arising as a Mycenaean culture in 1600 to 1700 BCE. And we have Linear B texts. They're clay tablets with an early form of Greek written on them. And on those texts, the word with the root for xenia shows up in seven different places, which is kind of a nice, you know, confirmation that we have that kind of concept for sure in that time period. Now, those texts date to about 1200 to 1300 BCE because they're from Knossos and Pylos, and those have different dates. But these are mostly administrative documents. They're not stories. They're not, you know, telling of events or something like that. They're not history. But what they're doing is keeping records. And what we find is that the word xenios as an adjective labels cloth in four different tablets. It's called xenion cloth.
2: What?
1: Yeah, believe it or not. And this, it's a lot of it. It's about a third of the cloth that is kept in the storerooms at Knossos. And so then the question becomes, well, what was that cloth for? Was it for when guests came? Because part of the whole concept is to offer your guest a gift when they go. And that gift sort of seals the bond between the two parties to this. I don't want to say contract because that's not right. It's more like it's an ongoing, they call it reciprocity. It's like an ongoing relationship, really. And so seeing that the Mycenaeans kept cloth labeled as xenion cloth, and then at Pylos, we also have perfumed oil, which is a specialty of theirs. They produced sage-scented and rose-scented perfumed oil, most of which they offered to deities, which also brings in this kind of reciprocity, which we could talk about in a second. But the idea that you had perfumed oil in your storerooms as well, that's labeled Xenion. Like, both of these are a manifestation of the idea that that concept was so part of their society that perhaps they kept these elite goods. These were gifts that you could give to strangers, or perhaps you sent as a guest host gift, even if you sent it off in trade, because we know that the people were trading at that time. And part of that was to trade and give gifts to each other in order to continue the relationship and make it a good one. So this is something we know.
2: This is a picture, if I got this right then, that in that world, and this is still a couple of hundred years, right, before Homer's epic takes shape in the form that it's, you know, been translated and passed on to us, that there was almost like guest cloth or stranger cloth that made up a third of their storehouse.
1: Yeah, I mean,
2: that's a huge economic element, really. It's not just about a social relationship, but that's structuring an entire economy if premium goods are being set aside in that manner.
1: Yes, indeed. That's a very good point. I mean, this is something that was so important to them that they made sure to have this on hand, or that they were going to send it off to a king or, you know, somebody in the distance where, you know, you wanted to continue your relationship with that person.
2: Our foreign aid budget is not really in that league, nor even our international relations budget, I suspect. Susan, this idea of Xenia then, how do you see it playing out on a more domestic scale? Is there evidence from kind of the archaeology that you've done and the research you've done into that early period that gives us a glimpse of what it looked like, perhaps not so much for nobles and the elite, but for ordinary people to act on this kind of principle, this law of Zeus, so to speak?
1: Well, I think that any time we see trade in the archaeological record, and we see a lot of that, we see goods coming and going from foreign distant lands, but we also see at Pylos, for instance, pottery coming from nearby, let's say. Like, this is how they talk about it, they meaning other scholars, I guess, this concept of reciprocity, this kind of like giving and taking between each other and, in a sense, honoring other people and respecting other people. Like, we see this actually in the Iliad and the battlefield, where the famous scene between Glaucus and Diomedes, they exchange armor. You know, Glaucus is Trojan, Diomedes is Greek. They say, "Who are you?" You know, they tell each other their stories. They realize that their grandfathers were hosts of each other. And they agree not to fight each other based on that relationship. But not only that, they continue the relationship. They exchange armor, and one has gold and one has bronze. So one's armor is worth much more than the other. But that's not the point. It's not about value as much as giving what you have and respecting the other in that way.
2: And maybe our equivalent is watching players at the Soccer World Cup exchange jerseys with Lionel Messi.
1: Yes, that's
2: you know,
1: good.
2: His jersey is worth more than perhaps the other players. And yet, again, the point is a mutual recognition.
1: Yes, exactly. And this is where, like, the stories of guest-host relationship, you know, fearing Zeus, like when Eumaeus in the Odyssey accepts the beggar, who is actually Odysseus, but he doesn't know it yet, into his hut and feeds him with what he has. You know, it doesn't have to be a huge feast. Whatever you have to offer shows that you're showing respect to that person. And that's the important point. And this is something also that extends to the gods. Like, you also have that relationship of reciprocity with the deities. no deity needs a little clay figurine, but the person who's talking to the gods and hoping for some kind of beneficence from the gods will offer a little clay figurine just to show that respect, to show that, you know, yes, I'm honoring you, and the relationship between us, you know, hopefully that will remain strong. It's not... You know, it's interesting because people very often reduce it down to this do ut des, like I give in order that you give, which sounds very crass, honestly.
2: And transactional.
1: And transactional. But it's more about a long-term relationship and keeping that alive and keeping that on good grounds, you know, like good standing. And because you've done these things and you've tried to show your respect in the past, you know, then you hope for respect in return, in a sense. But from the archaeology, I think that you can see that in the record. One fellow's name is Xenos. The idea is that having these words in these tablets and somebody being named that means that that concept has been around already for hundreds of years. So this has been a foundational part of that culture. And the Mycenaeans are early Greeks, you know. I mean, yes, there's the collapse of the Bronze Age, but the culture continues. And I think that this is one of the concepts that comes through what they used to call the Dark Ages, the early Iron Age, and shows up again very strongly in the epics.
3: On Soul Search in just a moment, you'll hear more about Greek epic and about the kind of story that we meet in Homer's text. But to stay with hospitality, or what Nolan's film calls the law of Zeus, does it matter around an ethic like this that not many people believe in Zeus these days?
2: One of the challenges, I think, for us now is that not many of us believe in Zeus.
1: No.
2: And so I guess I'm curious about how you see the role of the gods in shaping this ethic of guest friendship or stranger friendship back then. Does it outlast the Olympic gods?
1: So I do think that this is something that, I mean, the Odyssey and Iliad, the Homeric epics, were extremely influential for hundreds of years past their creation. I mean, their creation goes much further back. Like, we know that there are lines in Homer that retain the linguistical measures that go back to the Bronze Age. So we think that the themes come from that time of long ago in the Mycenaean times. And we see them in like iconography decoration on frescoes, incised on pots and stone working and this and that. Now, these had such a great history in their past and continued to be so important for hundreds of years after they were written down even. These are the stories that were told to children. These are the stories that, you know, people would cite them and talk about them. And philosophers like Plato and playwrights like Aristophanes kind of even makes fun of them, but they're still extremely influential. Mm-hmm. But this is so enmeshed in their culture, and their respect for the gods is still so enmeshed in their culture. And you can see that in various ways in text. You know, like you walk through Athens, you take this step and here's where Hippolyta died and there's a little shrine for her. And another step and here's where this happened. And, you know, like everywhere around the ancients, there would be indications of the deities and the past and the heroes. And they were totally immersed in this in a way that I think, like, they saw their world through different eyes from us, I think.
2: So why do you think we are so drawn to these stories from a world like that?
1: Mm-hmm. Well, I mean, I'll give you my own opinion, honestly.
2: Yeah.
1: I mean, I do believe that we search for these things. We search for anchors. We need them in our lives. And giving ourselves guidance as to how to act. I mean, my parents certainly said, you know, you live by the golden rule. And growing up with that kind of thing, I think many of us are still taught to treat others as you would have yourself be treated. And that, I think, is a golden rule. And I think that comes out in the epic, that comes out in Christianity in some ways. And then, you know, now we are searching for that kind of thing. And when we read the epics, I think we see that. And it gives us some sense that these are human values. These are important for us to understand and to hold within us and honor them in our everyday lives. Anyway, that's how I feel. And that's what I teach my children.
2: And yet, in that ancient world, the stories of the gods were an anchor in turn for such principles. And it's fascinating to me that we go back there to find them, arguably, in our own time.
1: Mm-hmm.
2: With a sense of agnosticism alongside that yearning for a moral anchor. What do you make of that? I don't think you need to believe in Zeus and Athena.
1: No.
2: To see that the suitors are appalling towards Penelope.
1: Yes.
2: And yet I wonder, does it matter that we can employ the language of myth but not the language of religion?
1: It's so funny, isn't it? Because myth was part and parcel of religion for the ancient Greeks. Like, they didn't have a Bible, right? They didn't have a big, you know, one thing. They weren't dogmatic about their religion, although they were very careful to do the things they were supposed to do. But this text, which was not text, but was stories told over and over again, was their guiding moral kind of text in a way. And this was, you know, the stories that moms would tell to kids, or, you know, and then people would tell to each other, and they're entertaining each other. But, you know, this is like, as it's being told, it's also being imbibed within them. Yeah, it's interesting about today, too, though, you know, that feeling of, are we post-religious? Well, in a way we are, but people seem to need something to believe in. And I think that's where the spirituality kind of thing and, you know, people meditating, which I think is great, you know, having that feeling of centering self and then hopefully also looking out into the world and having the values to take care of people. But I do think that people look to the past too, to like, they don't need to have Zeus telling them that this is right or wrong, but somehow having that framework that people lived by and seeing that that was something that people lived by for thousands of years perhaps recommends itself to us now, as this is how perhaps we also should remember to live by and have those values, and that it matters. It matters how you treat the people around you. You know, being kind to others and generous to others, that matters. And it's not just about so that you can be treated that way as well. It's more about that's the right thing to do. And I think I like to think that people can understand that that is a basic thing of our humanity, as long as we're here, to do right by others. So now we're getting into my own philosophy, which I don't know if you're really...
2: I'm always interested. I mean, you've attended to these epics for a long time from multiple perspectives. And I'm always curious to know how you think that has landed with you, and what difference has it made that you have leaned in and learned so much about this ancient world in some ways so far removed from our own.
1: Yes.
2: And yet perhaps not as far as we might assume.
1: Well, exactly. I would pick up on what you just said at the last bit. You know, not as far. We are all human. I work around... I'm doing a survey and excavation project around a sanctuary dedicated to Hera. And, you know, Hera doesn't come out so well in the epics. She's kind of like, you know, vindictive and not always so nice. But I think to the ancient Greeks, they would see her as an expression of, first of all, the bride and the married wife and the older woman as well. She had these three aspects. And that gave expression to female concerns. you know, one of the things that's dedicated at the sanctuary are actual model shrines or houses, because Hera is overseeing the household. That's her purview, the oikos, which is the household. So her household is ours writ large. So you see what I'm saying? Like, so the bride and the married wife and the older woman as well. She had these three aspects. And that gave expression to female concerns. You know, one of the things that's dedicated at the sanctuary are actual model shrines or houses, because

0: a person who's dedicating a model house is hoping for Hera to bless her own household and the harmony, hopefully. This comes out very clearly in the Odyssey and the Iliad. The harmony within the household is of paramount importance. You know, the fact that Penelope is waiting for Odysseus for nearly 20 years is an amazing thing and something that people want to live up to. They want to have a household where Odysseus wants to get home to his wife. And Hera is the one who would oversee that. I guess what I'm trying to point out is a different way where we see here, not just in the guest host responsibilities and obligations, but, you know, like the foundation for the way we work, but also another theme that's within these epics that still speaks to us today. Like, we all want to have good relationships with the people, you know, even if it's not the nuclear family, but the people that you call your family, and that's extremely important, our relationships with the closest people around us. So that's another thing I think that comes through here. Like, there's lots of themes within these epics that are still essentially important to us as human beings.
1: Susan Lupack from Macquarie University and co-editor of the Cambridge Guide to Homer, with her thoughts on human decency and the ancient Greek ethic of xenia. Xenia, or hospitality, structured the relationships between hosts, guests, and strangers. And wasn't it fascinating to hear those examples of it as recorded in Bronze Age tablets? It's Meredith Lake here with you for Soul Search on Radio National, Radio Australia, and by podcast. And this is the show about how people make and find meaning in their lives and in the world around us. Antiquity can be a real touchstone for that. And I think we're seeing a real surge of interest in the ancients right now, especially with Nolan's Hollywood treatment of the Odyssey. But why do the ancients fascinate us? And what kinds of stories do they tell? Ben Brown is Senior Lecturer in Classics at the University of Sydney.
2: Well, the Odyssey is one of the two surviving examples of what the Greeks called epos, which means a particular type of performance poetry that was performed by a solo performer to the accompaniment of a musical instrument. And there were two types of epos, or two types of epic poetry. One was called the fame of men, and one was called the fame of the gods. Of the fame of men, out of what might have been quite a large number of epics in antiquity, only two really made it through, if you like, a number of bottlenecks to survive in monumental form, and that's the Iliad and the Odyssey. So most epic poetry, if we go back into the sort of early oral phase, to the, you know, long before these poems were ever put to writing, let's say around 900 BCE, the context of the performance of these oral poems would have been funerary.
1: Really?
2: Yes. Without a doubt, epic poetry has its context in funeral cult. And so it's something that, in fact, Australians can particularly understand. Every year we re-perform the funeral of the fallen at Gallipoli on Anzac Day. So we meet in a funerary context, we lay a wreath on a tomb, and we solemnly remember those who had fallen, and we do that every year. So unlike a normal funeral, we re-perform the funeral every year, and part of that ritual involves telling the stories, listening again to narratives about those heroes, watching the movie Gallipoli again, etc., etc. It's a heightened moment when we think about who we are and how ourselves, our identity as a nation is descended in some way from the actions of men who performed heroic deeds but who suffered terribly as a result of that. And so in recompense, we provide them with the honour of never forgetting what they do. So this...
1: And, Ben, that's a fascinating example because Australian soldiers in 1915 were quite aware, many of them, that they were in precisely the region where, you know, the fables of Troy were purported to have occurred, and even sought out sites of archaeological significance that might allow some sense of connection
2: absolutely
1: to those classic stories.
2: Well, and not

0: Not only that, it assisted that proximity to Troy, helped in the wake of World War One to create a kind of quasi-religious way of commemorating what was in fact a kind of catastrophic loss of human life, particularly since, in the wake of World War One, Australians were wondering, for what reason did we lose so many young lives? And so if then we could think of that in terms of, well, these men lost their lives in order to baptise a young nation in fire, then we can commemorate them in the same way that Homeric heroes are commemorated, using the rhetoric or the religious logic of, if we remember them, they will never die.
1: Mm. And Charles Bean, the official historian of World War One, had a classical education and was alert precisely to the things that you're pointing at, Ben.
0: Well, quite,
1: but it makes me think maybe it's actually the film Gallipoli that is the true heir of this epic in Australian culture.
0: Oh,
1: but
0: almost
1: the one we're talking about, the film everyone's talking about, is not that. It's Christopher Nolan's blockbuster that is dragging so many of us to the cinemas right now.
0: Mm.
1: I have to say, I am fascinated by the extent of the buzz, because I suspect it's more than just the Christopher Nolan factor. It seems to me that there's been, that we're indeed in the midst of a wider resurgence of interest in, you know, what we might sum up as the Greco-Roman world. We've seen a revival of interest in Stoicism, for instance, not least among the tech bros of Silicon Valley.
0: Mm.
1: I'm thinking of Rick Riordan's, you know, very popular books that my own children have absolutely devoured on the heroes of Olympus and the trials of Apollo and all this. Does that match your read of our time, that there's a fascination of a significant degree around this today?
0: Yeah, look, this has to be carefully analysed. So the Greco-Roman world appears in popular culture at moments when culture itself is in a kind of crisis, right? And it creates a flashpoint, because there are a lot of people in the world who believe that Greece and Rome are the particular property, if you like, of what we'll call Western civilization, and that they are the kind of source or the wellspring of that civilization. And so whenever there is a kind of an attempt or a modification or a sort of play with that inheritance, then it creates this kind of tension. And you will have probably noticed this. A lot of the tension in the internet and on YouTube and everywhere else about this film comes down to the choices of casting. It comes down to what is imagined to be a kind of progressive interpretation of the Odyssey, in which certain aspects of its toxic masculinity are kind of emitted or whited out in some way. On one level, then, the interest in the Greek and Roman world that this movie has sparked is a kind of false read on one level. And on another level, you know, as a kind of classicist who spent 30-plus years researching the Greek world particularly and the Greek language, is that the engagement with these texts is only ever going to be, at best, superficial. Because to really understand what's going on in the Odyssey, and to really understand what's going on behind the Odyssey, you know, which is the whole of the Greek tradition and Greek literature, you need to be able to immerse yourself in a Greek cultural world. And I feel personally as though I've only just really begun to do that after 30 years of learning and teaching Greek. Most of the time when I'm teaching it, I'm really teaching it or explaining it to myself in a way. And so therefore, when I see a kind of a sort of an opportunistic grabbing of Greek stories and sort of throwing them out there into popular culture, I kind of roll my eyes and with a bit of despair and say, well, you know, once again, we're going to vulgarise, battlerise, dumb down a very sophisticated culture, and then when the buzz is over, everyone will forget it, you know. Mm. I know that sounds like a council of despair, but
1: I mean, I have wondered, I have to say, whether we are uncomfortable enough with what we find in epic texts like these, whether we too quickly see ourselves And the strangeness is larger than we care to admit sometimes.
0: But this was that's an excellent point, because this was Friedrich Nietzsche's great criticism of classical studies in his day in Germany. It was far more significant and important for German culture, where everybody studied classics, everybody was an expert in classical philology. Nietzsche said, you know, 99 out of 100 classicists are engaged in the process of transforming antiquity into something that's anodyne and relevant to the present. If we were, for one second, to encounter in all of its enormity the foreignness and difference of the Greeks, we would be horrified. And he said, and we do glimpse that, but we glimpse that not in epic poetry, we glimpse it in Greek tragedy. That's in tragedy that we find the horror of the Greek worldview, and we recoil from that. And of course, when we recoil from things, we want to damn them and condemn them. But in this particular case, no, we've got Nolan, who's turned Odysseus into something that's very, very familiar, which is a bloke who's lost his way because he's come back from a war that he believes only now was wrongly fought, et cetera, et cetera. And it's basically just like a kind of boomer Vietnam War film, you know. I mean, so it's easy to understand that. But the true nature of the Odyssey, if you were to sit down over the course of a semester with one of my colleagues and just read one book of the Odyssey in Greek, in great detail, where you pore over the meanings of every single line, all you do is encounter radical difference after radical difference.
1: Mm. What does this mean then for how we read, so to speak, the religious patina of that epic?
0: Well, yeah, religion is one of the most difficult things to grapple with in Greek or Roman antiquity, precisely because of the intervening Christian centuries, right?
1: Yeah. Just elaborate on that. What's the problem with that filter, so to speak?
0: Well, I mean, it's not so much a problem insofar as Christianity is a religion of antiquity as well. And there are enormous aspects of Catholicism, for instance, which are redolent of Greek and Roman religion. But the Greek, for instance, experience of the divine is not the modern experience of the divine. Greek gods don't love us. They don't care about us. They're not going to redeem us. In fact, they're not interested in us at all. For the Greeks, the gods represent the kind of limits of human understanding. The gods represent the point at which we lose all sense of any human explanation. The gods represent an unbridgeable gap between cognition and total incomprehensibility, in addition to being, of course, deathless, without sickness, forever young. That every attempt by the Greeks to represent the divine is always an attempt to represent that which beyond which our humanity cannot grasp. But, you know, humanity is defined by death, the gods are not. Humanity is defined by wasting and age, the gods are not. We are defined by one fleeting moment in our lives when we might be beautiful or fast or, you know, extraordinarily athletic or full of intelligence. But the gods are like that permanently, right? So there's nothing of the Christian or the Abrahamic God in the Greek gods. And once that intervenes as a conception of God, then we lose all touch with what Greek divinity is. Greek divinity represent these powers from outside which we just must interact. You know, I with my students, I use the example of the sun, the question of belief. Do you believe in the sun? I ask the students and they say, yeah, of course I believe in the sun. It's like a stupid question. Why would I not believe in the sun? It's manifestly there. Okay, so then the next question is not do you believe in the sun, but what ought my attitude to the sun be, given that the sun is on the one hand both a benevolent and a malevolent force? Well, one should have a relationship with the sun. So one should wear sunscreen when you go outside. One should stay in the shade when it's a very hot day. But one can also go out on a beautiful day and enjoy the sun. The sun is then this kind of potent force of light and heat that can be both a good thing and a bad thing. But does the sun care about us? No. So it's a question then of what sort of relationship should we be having with this force in the world that would be in our best interests, right, to have? You know, how do we structure that relationship?
1: Mm. I wonder what this means for how we receive these stories today? Because it strikes me, Ben, that, and this might not be right, but I suspect that on a cultural level right now, we're a bit more comfortable perhaps with the language of mythology than of religion per se. Yeah. And that to kind of cast the Greek gods as mythological figures and enjoy them like that is much more straightforward than to reckon with, you know, all the debates around the gods of either Jewish or Christian scripture, for example. And the other question I have around this is our own God now actually the psyche? Do we psychologize what in other societies might once have been an experience of the divine? I mean, what do you make of how we sit with these stories today in that sense?
0: Well, there's a number of parts to what you're saying there. So on the one hand, what is myth is one of the questions that you're asking there, and why does it attract us? The other point that you make about the inner human psychology becoming a substitute for divinity is a very good point to make, given that we are a society or a culture that is obsessed with finding some kind of metaphysical ground for reality. And so therefore, when we're thinking about things like, you know, our identity and our concept of selfhood, we no longer see those as coming from outside of us as a function of the networks and relationships that we have both socially and with the world, but we see that deriving from a completely different direction. Our selfhood derives from inside and moves outward, whereas in antiquity, selfhood came from without and kind of cohered within the body. So when we engage in the process of myth-making, which is what, for instance, cinema does, that's one of cinema's functions, is to generate myths, then you see this preoccupation with the tortured self who becomes a subject of fractured selfhood that has to be healed in some way by some undergoing or part or quest or something that takes place. And so that's how the Nolan story, particularly in the Odyssey, is redrafted. Odysseus is not coming home in order to inscribe for himself a fame that is different from the fame of other heroes, which is what's going on in antiquity, but rather in Nolan's film, Odysseus is suffering from a psychological disassociation that has been created by the trauma of the actions that he's undertaken in the war, and he's coming home becomes a metaphor for his, you know, healing with psychological healing. So it's a classic soldier comes home from war, but he hasn't left the war behind kind of thing, right? So the war has been brought home with him and it's structured his psyche, and so he has to kind of evict the war from his mind in order to kind of recoup himself. And it's enormously popular at the moment, you know. It would be a fascinating study to think about why pop culture is obsessed with that kind of figure at the moment. But yeah, I think that's what you said before was quite right.
1: Ben, we've spoken about the strangeness of the world that produced Homer's epic. We've talked about the difference, really, between Greek and later Christian conceptions of the gods. But on the level of ethics, and especially in relation to a principle like hospitality or, as Nolan's film has it, the law of Zeus, is that a bridge potentially between those traditions, the Greek and the Christian? Is that a potential bridge even between antiquity and now that somehow still holds up?
0: Well, the bridge doesn't have to be built. I mean, the bridge is already there when we look at the mythology of Christianity itself. So when we think about the performative context of epic poetry, you have what we can call a coat hanger structure of epic performance. So the coat hanger structure is this. If you want to do an epic poem in early Greece, you have warrior who is then dishonored by his peers, but he's necessary to victory, but he decides to withdraw. Then for some reason, usually the loss of somebody who's dear to him, he comes back into the war, but for other reasons, and then he dies. And so therefore compensation is owed to the warrior because he's suffered for the group and also died for the group. Right. So the compensation is the song that we give him so that he'll be never be forgotten. And so every time we hold his funeral again, we sing his song and we remember him. Now, one can easily take that coat hanger and transpose that onto the Gospels and understand Christ in the same way. So Christ is the one who is the God who has decided to become human in order to endure the sufferings of humanity. And he suffers on our behalf. So he is the great Redeemer who will prevail over darkness and death by sacrificing his own life. But he is, in the process of doing that, dishonoured, mocked, spat upon, crown of thorns, laughed, and then suffers an ignominious death, lonely, and he suffers all of the privations that could possibly be suffered by a human being. But it's through that very suffering that he actually pulls off the redemption. And so what happens is every time we congregate to celebrate his actions on our behalf, we remember him in the same way that, the Homeric hero is remembered by epic poetry. So lest you think I'm just kind of superimposing this, the gospel writer Luke was an educated man, and the Greek of Luke's text is substantially kind of better educated. Yes. Greek than Yes. the others. Luke was no doubt very well aware of the epic continuity with the Christ story, and Christ behaves in the same way as a kind of Achilles and to some extent an Odysseus as well. So there is a way forward to thinking about the contemporary relevance of epic poetry, and the way forward has already been established for us, one, by the Christian myth, but also in Australia particularly by the Anzac tradition. The Anzac Day is about as epic poetry and hero cult as you can get. An ancient Greek who was watching what we do on April 25 would say, oh, so this is hero cult, right? When is the performance going to take place that tells us of the deeds of these men? And so I think when you said before that Gallipoli could be a substitute for epic poetry in the Australian tradition, I think you're absolutely spot on. It is a superb movie. And that scene at the end where we see him die in mid-rush, that is quintessentially Homeric.
1: Ben, thank you. This has been a huge pleasure.
0: My pleasure. Thank you. Bye-bye.
1: Dr. Ben Brown teaches classics at the University of Sydney. And if you'd like to hear more from him about the Odyssey, on screen and in Homer's text, you can find a fascinating essay that he's written for ABC Religion and Ethics by heading to our website. We've been talking about the Odyssey today, one of the world's great performance poems. And over the next few episodes of Soul Search, there's a lot more poetry to come. You're going to hear about Rumi and the Persian mystics, the Zen masters who refined haiku, and Australian poets who've glanced at the sacred right here in this ancient place. What can we learn from great poets about the human spirit or soul? That's coming up on Soul Search over the next few episodes, so make sure you subscribe to the podcast. And in the meantime, is there a poem or a poet that's really meant a lot to you? 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
5: on ABC Radio National. The Philosopher's Zone is coming up shortly. This week, we're talking about the late German philosopher Jürgen Habermas. Throughout his seven-decade career, Habermas believed in the power of public reason, the capacity of people to get together and work together in the search for truth and mutual understanding, all of which looks a little odd in today's public sphere where communicative rationality seems to be increasingly in short supply. Is Habermas still relevant? That's the Philosopher's Zone up shortly. Stay with us.

0: This is ABC News with David Rowlands. The federal government's gambling advertising reforms have cleared Parliament after Labor struck a deal with a coalition to secure support. Kaveh Akbari has the details.
1: The new laws will tighten restrictions on gambling advertising across television, radio, online platforms and live sport. Television ads will be capped during restricted periods, while stronger blackouts will apply around live sporting events and gambling advertising will be banned in sporting venues. Coalition amendments will also result in the establishment of a national register, allowing Australians to opt out of receiving gambling ads online. The legislation will now go to the Governor-General for royal assent, with most of the changes due to begin next year.
0: The Israel Defence Forces has cleared its personnel of any criminal wrongdoing in the April 2024 strike on a World Central Kitchen convoy in Gaza, in which Australian woman Zomi Frankham was killed. Middle East correspondent Matthew Doran reports.
2: It says that the IDF had seen an armed gunman travelling with this World Central Kitchen convoy and believed that, considering this individual was armed, that it was a Hamas fighter. Obviously, World Central Kitchen has informed the IDF that this was in fact an armed security guard who had been employed to protect this convoy from looters as it was travelling along. Regardless, that was after the fact, and the IDF launched a strike which killed seven members of the World Central Kitchen team there, including Australian woman Zomi Frankham. This investigation has looked specifically at the decision-making that led to that point.
0: Ukraine's anti-corruption agency says they've carried out raids on lawmakers and senior officials from the presidential office. The revelation brings another test of Ukrainian President Volodymyr Zelensky's political resilience, as he remains dogged by high-level graft investigations. The development comes as Ukraine's former defence minister, Mykolo Fedorov, has called for elections, which are barred during wartime under Ukrainian martial law. Alexander Merezko is an MP with Ukrainian President Volodymyr Zelensky's party and says it's politically dangerous.
3: Because Putin will definitely use this as a moment of kind of division, political infighting, and he will use it in his favor. So the thing is that holding elections right now, it might just bury the country.
0: The New South Wales Corruption Watchdog has heard two lobbyists at the centre of its investigation into improper political donations fundraised for a body used to raise money for opposition leader Angus Taylor. Pablo Vinales has the story.
4: In its fourth week of public hearings, the Independent Commission Against Corruption was told Liberal operatives Christian Ellis and Jeremy Greenwood were fundraising for the Hume Forum, a vehicle that supported then-Federal Minister Angus Taylor and the Liberal Party. Mr Taylor is the federal member for Hume on the New South Wales Southern Tablelands. Today, former Catholic Schools New South Wales boss Dallas McInerney, who is also a factional ally of Mr Taylor, told the inquiry he supported the Hume Forum and attended some events. Angus Taylor is not accused of any wrongdoing and is not part of the ICAC's investigation.
0: The Sydney Swans AFL players at the centre of a scandal engulfing the club say they accept the sanctions handed to them. Georgia Linton-Williams has the details.
5: Riley Bice, Nick Blakey, Isaac Heaney, James Jordan and Chad Warner have apologised, releasing a statement saying they know they have let down their partners and families, the Swans AFLW team and everyone at the club and the wider community. The players have been suspended for the rest of the season for breaching club standards during a late night of drinking in Melbourne on Sunday. The ABC can reveal Victorian sex crime detectives are travelling to Sydney as part of investigations into an allegation of touching without consent at the Pullman Hotel where the players were staying. Police haven't made arrests or laid charges.
0: The AFL Players Association has issued a statement saying the allegations are very serious and women should be treated with respect. And Australian tennis star Nick Kyrgios says he has tested positive for cocaine on the Spanish island of Mallorca and has issued an apology. The International Tennis Integrity Agency says he has been provisionally suspended from competing and coaching since August the 4th. The ITIA says Kyrgios could appeal his suspension but has not done so. Kyrgios apologised in a social media post, adding that he'll step away from public life for 28 days to focus on getting myself right.
6: You're listening to ABC Radio National. Hello and welcome to the Philosopher's Zone. I'm David Rutledge. It's great to have you along this week for a conversation that I've been wanting to have for a little while now. The great German philosopher Jürgen Habermas died in March at the age of 96. And over the following couple of weeks, it was really interesting to read the obituaries of Habermas, the think pieces about Habermas, and to see how many of them posed variations on the same question. Does the passing of Jürgen Habermas also mark the passing of the age that he lived through and the hopes and the ideals that he championed in his philosophy? Habermas was a multifaceted thinker. He wrote dozens of books across a seven-decade career, exploring politics, law, communication, social theory, ethics, religion, secularism. But if there's one thread that can be said to run through all of his work, it's a commitment to a particular kind of reason. Habermas was an Enlightenment guy, and he believed in the capacity of people to reach mutual understanding through rational argument in the public domain. But if this faith in reasoned consensus is the single idea that grounds his thinking, it's also one of his most contested ideas, as well as being one that seems to sit awkwardly in today's public sphere, where polarization and deliberate disinformation and rage baiting and algorithmic media that rewards the opposite of consensus are all so characteristic of public discourse that it seems almost perverse to insist that we can all come together and debate rationally in the search for truth and mutual understanding. Well, of course, Habermas himself was aware of this tension, but it's not the kind of tension that you can just simply resolve by thinking it through. And the question still remains, did Jürgen Habermas's death also mark the end of his vision of democratic life? Well, as it happens, that question is actually a quote. It's the title of a recent essay about Habermas published on the ABC Religion and Ethics website. And it's such a great piece of writing that I had to invite the author onto the show to talk about it. Peter Voroshek is Senior Assistant Professor in the History and Theory of European Integration at the University of Groningen in the Netherlands, and he joins me now. Peter, welcome to the Philosopher's Zone.
7: Thanks so much for having me. I'm a long-time listener, so it's a pleasure to be with you.
6: Good to hear. Now, in Habermas's final writings, he refers to what is generally translated into English as the uncanniness of the times, which, you know, that German word, Unheimlichkeit, is an interesting one. It has connotations of creepiness, maybe a kind of unease that uncanny maybe doesn't quite capture. What is Habermas referring to in that phrase?
7: Yeah, so I mean, it's a phrase that has quite a kind of long history in philosophy, even though it's originally a kind of psychoanalytic phrase that Freud popularized. And it was taken up by Heidegger and a lot of other philosophers. And you're right, it gets at this kind of creepiness, but really, I think the sort of most direct English translation would be kind of unhomeliness, right? Heim is home. So it's this sense of like the feeling that you're at home, but that something's a little bit off, right? That sort of there's almost like, you know, in a dream or in a nightmare, right? Where you're at home, but you have the sense, right, that something is coming. that something's a little bit off. And that's really what the way Habermas is using the term. And I think for him, it really expresses sort of the sense that in the current moment, right, all the kind of structures and institutions and practices of the post-war and even kind of the post-Cold War world are still there, right? I mean, sort of despite all kinds of predictions and Brexit, the European Union is still there, NATO is still there, right? Despite Trump's attacks, the WTO is still around, right? Everything kind of seems like it's in place, right? Even the institutions of American democracy formally are still functioning, right, despite sort of all the attacks, right? And I think the same is true almost everywhere else, right? Kind of all the structures and institutions at first glance, everything looks like it looks like nothing has changed. And yet, right, over the past decade in particular, there is this sense that sort of in the background or sort of behind the kind of facade of normalcy, that things really are changing, right? That a rupture is coming of some kind, right? I think sort of that's perhaps even more intense for a lot of people now with the rise of AI and worries about job losses, right? Not being able to even tell what texts have been written by humans, when you're communicated with a human, when you're not, right? So it's supposed to capture that kind of unease and that almost appearance that a familiar environment is no longer familiar, right? Or that there is something creeping up behind us, that there's going to be this rupture in this area that we think we know. And I think that's really what Habermas is trying to capture. And in particular, I think sort of he spoke a number of times in the few years before his death that he had this feeling that kind of the world that he had worked so hard to sort of help construct and understand, and that his life work in many ways was being lost step by step, right? That his attempts to sort of think through a more rational, a more kind of rules-based order, that was almost being lost, and that he almost found it, you know, this kind of tragedy that he was living through that loss. And even in some of his last writings, I mean, Habermas was always a very controversial figure as a public intellectual and public commentator, but even in his last writings or in some interviews, he said that sort of in the last years that for the first time, he really felt that he no longer even understood the reactions of the German public anymore. Right. And again, that was for him the sense of like that he was still a German, still lived in Germany, very much sort of in the German atmosphere, but that somehow the responses he was getting no longer made sense to him. And again, I think that's really capturing this kind of idea of unhomeliness, right? This kind of creeping sense of dread.
6: And I guess the home for Habermas, as for most Western Europeans, was liberal democracy. And of course, and he was a great defender of democracy for all of his life. In your essay, I mean, you suggest that the death of Habermas marks the symbolic end of the post-war democratic settlement itself. That's giving him a lot of historical importance. Why do you see his death as carrying that kind of significance?
7: Yeah, well, as I said, I mean, I think it is in some sense a symbolic end, right? And, you know, maybe the historians of the future will sort of see that as a kind of bookmark. And I think that he did provide a lot of kind of intellectual scaffolding and a lot of even sort of justification for how to think about that order and think about what was really happening there. And I think sort of we talk in the popular press about this idea of the rules-based international order, and Habermas doesn't use that phrase. But some of his core ideas, I think, capture and sort of try to justify the basic idea there. So in a lot of his work, especially after kind of the fall of the Berlin Wall, he talks about his project as being really rooted in what he calls the constitutionalization of international law. And that's the idea that he was really invested in this attempt to turn international law from something that was customary and sort of perhaps recognized more in its abuse than in its actual application, into something that actually had teeth and that could be compared to kind of standard administrative law within the state, right? That actually can be coercively enforced. And I think sort of you see that kind of idea in sort of the ICJ and the rise of sort of a lot of these kind of international criminal courts. And also he was a big supporter of what lawyers or international relations scholars refer to as the move from international law towards cosmopolitan law. And that's the idea that international law, right, is the law between states. Individuals have no standing in international law, right? Only states do. The idea of cosmopolitan law is this idea that if my rights are sort of infringed upon by another state and I cannot sort of get redress from that state's court system, that I can actually use international legal structures as an individual to sort of sue that state or to sort of get redress. Right, so he was a big supporter of these kind of ideas, and I think those are ideas that are very much rooted in the rules-based international order. And then for him, the other big phrase that I think sort of he tried to popularize in the big idea was this idea of the post-national constellation. And that captures a lot of really fundamental ideas in his thought. The first is his real conviction regarding the dangers of nationalism and his moves to what he called the kind of constitutional patriotism, right? This idea that our sense of belonging should not be rooted in pre-political ideas of race or ethnicity or even language as such, but that they really should be rooted in a sort of civic commitment to the Constitution, right? Just sort of the basic ideas that undergird our living together in whichever state we are in. And the post-national constellation, in addition to building on that sort of domestic political identitarian idea, also then roots his support of the EU because he thought that sort of in an age of ever-growing economic globalization, right, where you have multinational corporations that are able to sort of operate above and beyond the nation state and really sort of drive a kind of race to the bottom, and where international financial markets are able to dictate policy to individual states, right? I think sort of you saw that in Greece during the Eurozone crisis and in any number of other areas. Habermas really thought that politics had to catch up with economics and that sort of politics had to move up to kind of the post-national level and to a more global level in order to be able to sort of really face down the global forces of economics. And so he saw the EU as almost a forerunner of a kind of politics where we would have these big regimes that had at least some kind of shared history, as Europe does, right, with experiences of war, and sort of even of historical movements, that you could see those continental regimes coming together and establishing a new kind of politics where, instead of being a politics of anarchy, where sort of individual states would really be responding to the demands of the market, that these bigger regimes could then sort of negotiate a global domestic policy, and that's an idea he borrows from Kant, with each other to really sort of make sure that economics did not escape from the containment of politics. And I think sort of a lot of those ideas, they weren't taken up as Habermasian ideas, but I think he did, those ideas really provided a lot of the intellectual foundation and a way of thinking about what the post-war order was trying to achieve. And in that sense, I think sort of Habermas's death does symbolize or can be almost taken to sort of reflect a kind of end of those kind of optimistic ideals of this kind of post-war rules-based international order.
6: Yeah, and of course these ideals, these commitments of Habermas have deep roots in his early life. He was, of course, a German philosopher, which has to be significant. Can you outline the significance of that, of his Germanness for us?
7: I mean, I think the fact that he was German was very significant, right? I think sort of the background of any philosopher or any thinker is always significant. But I think perhaps just as important, or I think sort of you can't speak about Habermas as a German without also speaking of him as a German who was born in 1929 and who sort of grew up in the Third Reich and Nazi Germany, right? So I think the timing or his generation is just as important as the fact of his Germanness. Habermas sort of talks about 1945 as being this real revelation, right, where he would go to the cinema to see the news broadcasts, and that at that point, for the first time, he really realized that he had grown up in a criminal regime, right, and that that was a real revelation for him, that he had been able to live his youth without necessarily recognizing that. And it really caused him to kind of question a lot of German traditions and even sort of really think about what it meant that sort of his childhood had seemed normal, even though it had been the Third Reich, the Holocaust was happening, there had been war. And he really thought that that was a sign that change was needed and that we really needed to think carefully. And so for him, you know, he's been referred to as a prototypical example of a non-German German, right? The German who wanted to use the experience of 1945 as a way to rebuild Germany as a universal sort of post-national republic. And in that sense, right, his Germanness and his generational identity really root his sort of attempt to sort of understand his own experience, which is very particular and rooted in that time and place, and try to sort of draw out universal lessons from it, right, about the dangers of nationalism, about the dangers of fascism, authoritarianism, and really sort of what that means for how we need to always be aware of the fact that the normalcy of our lives can really be hiding really dangerous tendencies, and that we always need to be sort of looking at who are the voiceless, who is being abused, right? And really maintain that awareness. And also, I think it roots his idea that we not only need to learn from catastrophe, but that also, hopefully, this is, I think, the hopeful aspect of his ideas, that other people can learn from the catastrophes that occur elsewhere, right? So this also, I think, roots his idea that the Holocaust, while being a very particular German experience, is also an experience that hopefully the rest of the world can learn from without having to repeat the Holocaust in other parts of the world, right? So that's, in some sense, this dialectic of universal and particular, where particular experiences can ground some forms of universal learning.
6: 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My guest is Peter Voroshek, who recently published an excellent piece on the ABC Religion and Ethics website titled "Did Jürgen Habermas's Death Also Mark the End of His Vision of Democratic Life?" It's well worth a read, and you'll find a link on The Philosopher's Zone website.

0: What I find interesting is his faith in public reasoning and his belief that political power takes its legitimacy from public reasoning rather than simply, you know, the exercise of voting. So tell me more about his thinking there and how it looks in the light of today's public sphere, which increasingly seems to demonstrate the opposite of reason and deliberation.
1: Yeah, I mean, given sort of any given day you can turn on the television and watch sort of Donald Trump just spew lies, it's very hard to kind of defend the idea of a rational public sphere, to see that as kind of an empirical fact that has been instantiated in any real way. But I think the key thing to understand is that for Habermas, public reason really was a mechanism for democratic legitimacy. And if you look at his early work on the structural transformation of the public sphere, he sort of roots the very self-consciousness of the public as a kind of unified actor that has shared interests vis-a-vis rulers, right? I mean, if he's talking about the bourgeois public sphere of the 17th and 18th century, right, where there wasn't necessarily a pre-existing popular consciousness. And at that time, really, the people did not have an identity, and politics was seen as the sphere of the court or the prerogative of the court. And for him, sort of public reason was a way for not only the people to gain that public awareness and to realize that they had not only had an interest in public policy and in politics, but also that they could use their reason and their ability to communicate with each other as a way to sort of not only surveil and sort of see what the government was doing and critique it, but also to push for their own ideas. And not only that from the kind of side of the government, but also then to demand reasons from the government for why they were doing certain things, right? To demand justifications. And so for him, that idea of our own awareness, our ability to participate in politics, even if we don't have a kind of elected position or a formal place in the political system, but also this idea that we as the public have the right to demand reasons from our political officials, that's really at the root of his idea. And in that sense, right, the fact of the kind of seemingly rising unreasonableness of the public sphere, I think also is very useful from a Habermasian perspective in the sense that it shows that something is wrong, right? And that it almost helps us to understand why more and more people are disillusioned by politics, feel that politics does not reflect what they really desire, feel that democracy is increasingly illegitimate. And so I think in that sense, right, as a Habermas's ideas, right, they're not only presenting a kind of ideal of how he thinks the world should function, but they also have this kind of diagnostic function where we can use that ideal as a kind of measuring stick to understand how well we're doing and to sort of diagnose problems. So I think from that perspective, the growing unreasonableness of public discourse actually through Habermas's ideas helps us to understand kind of what is going wrong and to think about it, to really understand why increasingly a lot of us feel that politics is becoming more illegitimate.
0: But we've been using the word ideal quite a lot here, and I wonder about the idealism of Habermas. Of course, one of the long-standing criticisms of his work has been that, you know, he has this idea of politics that's very much the idea that an academic philosopher would have, which is politics imagined as a sort of endless graduate seminar with everybody politely and patiently sitting around exchanging arguments. How fair is that criticism, would you say?
1: I'm not sure how well that criticism even captures what a philosophy seminar actually looks like.
0: That's right.
1: For anybody who has really been in one. But regardless of that basic problem, I think, you know, this is a common critique, and it's one that really annoyed Habermas quite a lot. And he said this a number of times. I think his position is not that sort of that that's how politics does work, or even necessarily that that's how politics should work. However, sort of his idea of communicative rationality, there he's really trying to capture the idea that when we're engaging in linguistic interactions, every time I say something, I'm implicitly making certain claims to you. And I'm saying, well, you should believe me when I say that the sky is blue, right? And that if you disagree and say, oh, well, how do you know that? That I'm then, in some sense, if we're going to maintain our linguistic interaction, that I'm then obligated to give you some reasons, right? Which you could either accept or reject as to why I think that. That there was almost this obligation, if we were going to maintain that interaction, for me to give you reasons that you could accept or reject. And so in that sense, I think that's where this idea comes from. But Habermas, even though that's his understanding of sort of linguistic interaction, he never says that that's sort of the way politics should work. He understands, right? I mean, politics is always, it occurs through institutions, and it always occurs under the pressure to make decisions, right? You cannot have kind of endless discussions in politics. But for Habermas, the important thing is that in politics, you have to maintain the same kind of belief in this kind of linguistic interaction and in the idea that we are giving reasons and can question each other. Because for him, even if we're under pressure to decide, the fact that we've gone through that process means that we all realize that those decisions are open to revision, right? Which makes it more likely that if I'm on the losing side of the argument, that I will accept that and sort of hope that I will prevail the next time we discuss whatever issue was under debate. But also he was committed to the idea that sort of even just having that kind of discussion and giving each other those reasons, that even if it didn't lead to sort of consensus or agreement, which he didn't really expect it to, that at the very least it would lead to what he called mutual understanding, right? Where the two of us would at least understand why we thought certain things and why we disagreed, and that we would increasingly recognize each other's humanity. And again, that that would be another reason that even if we were on opposite sides of the political spectrum, that we would not see each other as enemies or sort of incomprehensible aliens, but that we would actually have a sense that we were in this project together and realize that we were perhaps both people of goodwill and that we could live together despite our disagreements. So really, I think sort of there is the kind of ideal kind of social theory in the background, but in terms of political theory, there is a recognition that consensus is impossible, that we have to reach decisions. But there is still this idea that despite that, we still need to remain committed to giving each other reasons and to sort of acting in a way that is honest and not just sort of falsely sort of claiming certain reasons when those aren't true, right? And engaging in what Habermas called strategic interaction, where sort of I'm giving you false reasons because the reason I'm actually defending a position is because, I don't know, I'm being paid by fossil fuel companies, right? Or whatever the case may be.
0: He did believe in the authority of the better argument, of course, which I've come to think of as a little bit like free speech, you know, one of those concepts that just looks a little in need of revision in today's communication environment. And of course, politics is about power. And I'm wondering, how did power play into Habermas's analysis of democratic public opinion?
1: I mean, I think power is an interesting idea, right? Because usually we think about power and force as being somewhat different, right? And force as being something perhaps more raw, more bare, more physical. Whereas power already includes some sense that there's some reasoning behind it, that perhaps there's perhaps some legitimacy behind it. So for Habermas, right, he really does think that he doesn't think that power is a problem, but he thinks that power really should be rooted in what he called the unforced force of the better argument, right? That sort of true power in that sense was really reflected in your ability to sort of provide someone with good reasons and sort of get them on your side. And he thought that that was that good leadership expressed power by being able to do that, right? By being able to say, look, this might be an unpopular position, right? But we really should let the migrants in, right? One of the few cases where he actually said something positive about a right-wing leader, Angela Merkel in this case, was when she let in a million refugees into Germany in 2015, right at the height of the migrant crisis in Europe. And he really saw that as an application of power because she not only reached a decision that was unpopular for her politically, but also then really engaged in a campaign of trying to convince the citizenry of Germany that this had been the right thing to do. And so that for him was a good application of power, right? He was much more concerned about applications of power that sought to shut down or avoid public debate completely. I think the classic example that maybe some listeners will know of is the example of the Historikerstreit, the historians' debate of the 1980s, where Habermas was very critical of Chancellor Helmut Kohl, who he saw as trying to sort of change the German relationship to the past and to sort of normalize the Holocaust and say, oh, the Holocaust was nothing special. The Holocaust was actually a response to the Gulag and to what was happening in the East, right? And Habermas really saw Kohl's attempts to sort of almost administratively, right, to change the wordings of memorials, to engage in a kind of different foreign policy that was based on the idea that the Holocaust was nothing special, without engaging in public debate, as a kind of bad application of power, or almost as an application in some sense of force in politics. Right? So for him, power is important, but you always have to sort of think about power as being connected to legitimacy and being connected in the ability to really convince people and provide them with good reasons.
0: It makes me think of the defense that we often hear put forward these days of the populist strongman, right? And this idea that says, you know, democracy is too slow, nothing gets done. What we need is the kind of ruthless leadership that cuts through all the endless deliberation and takes charge, because these are dangerous times, and dangerous times call for decisive action. And of course, that's a narrative that usually posits immigrants and people on the political left as the threat against which the strongman should be allowed to mobilise. But it's also a narrative that could apply to something like climate change or the cost of housing or wealth inequality, where I think a lot of citizens would like to see less talk and more action, even if it meant we had to have some sort of authoritarian leader who could push it all through. What might Habermas have to say about all of that?
1: Yeah, I mean, I think this is a really classic question, right, in terms of sort of the benign philosopher king who would be making the right decisions. I don't think Habermas was blind to sort of the fact that we face real factual problems of climate change, right, and sort of the rise of authoritarianism. But I don't think he thought that you could fight fire with fire in that way. And I think for him also, it was really important that politics is not only or even primarily about sort of reaching decisions and making people's material lives better in some way. Politics in many ways is about identity. It's a reflection of culture and sort of symbolic reproduction. And he was really worried about the idea that these arguments about efficiency and strategic arguments about profit and sort of what would be economically best, that those things were really crowding out politics and really sort of making people feel like they were losing control to kind of the systems of kind of bureaucracy and to the systems of economics that I was already talked about before, right, that increasingly seems to rule our lives. And so for him, the idea of giving over politics to these kind of systemic forces of power and efficiency and profit, while it might lead to maybe some objectively good decisions in the short run, is actually just going to alienate people from politics even further, even more, and in some sense lead to a growing sense of anomie, right? And actually, in the long run, make things worse for individuals, right? So in that sense, he really maintained to the end, despite all the problems and despite the kind of increasing Unheimlichkeit that he sensed in the world, he maintained his belief that democracy was really capable of solving problems, and that it really was the only approach that could solve problems without actually making the fundamental problem of our human being in the world worse. So in that sense, sort of, despite the fact that he maybe would have supported some of the decisions that a kind of divine philosopher king would make, he thought that actually sort of, that in the long run, that would actually just make the problem worse.
0: Peter Voroshek, he's Senior Assistant Professor in the History and Theory of European Integration at the University of Groningen in the Netherlands. And his essay, Did Jürgen Habermas's Death Also Mark the End of His Vision of Democratic Life?, is available on the ABC Religion and Ethics website. 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And I'll just mention that this was a much longer conversation than we were able to squeeze into the radio broadcast. So if you'd like to hear the full interview, and I strongly recommend it, then check out the streaming and podcast version via ABC Listen. This episode of The Philosopher's Zone was produced on the lands of the Bundjalung people by me, David Rutledge. Thanks so much for your company, and I hope you can join me next time. Bye for now.
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4: Oh my God, did you see what she posted?
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5: It's Schedule 10 on the poison really? Standard. 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
4: Yeah.
5: I can't imagine you would want to be violently vomiting and sharting. Like, it sounds awful.
6: We're sorry.
2: Just another day on the What the Duck hotline, where the horrors are sometimes all too real. I'm Dr. Anne Jones with you, and welcome to your favourite program, I hope, What the Duck, and also your nightmare, sharting yourself on Radio National. Science Week is coming up, and this year the ABC science nerds have gone bloomin' mad. We've got a poll going over at abc.net.au/wildflowers to try and figure out which Australian wildflower will be the one that Australians want as Prime Minister. I mean, no, as their favourite wildflower. And as the ABC's premier bad comedy nature podcast, we're going all in on the bloom thing with an extra special marriage of flowers and ducks. You might have thought that flowers and ducks are both peace-loving creatures, but when they come together to make a duck flower, it turns out they're out to kill some, if not all, of us. They will hold you against your will, trap you, starve you, and holy crap, you might think you're getting a new girlfriend and instead you find yourself having a weird sexual encounter with something that feels as their favourite wildflower. And as the ABC's premier bad comedy nature podcast, we're going all in on the bloom thing with an extra special marriage of flowers and ducks. You might have thought that flowers and ducks are both peace-loving creatures, but when they come together to make

0: Aqua Horror Special, Little Flower Pod of Horrors. The duck flower. What does it look like?
1: The thing that makes it dramatic and the thing that gives it its name is this giant flower. So it's got a great big sort of purpley coloured flower, a bit like a heart-shaped piece of cloth or, a handkerchief, if you like. And behind it, there's a bendy kind of trumpet, and we'll get to that. And in the middle, though, there's this dark, meaty-looking section which attracts in a certain kind of insect.
0: Tim Entwistle, author, botanist, namer of species, person on boards, and most importantly for us, absolute plant person. I have never, ever stumped him with a question yet.
1: So it's a big flower, one of the biggest, certainly in the tropics, and certainly the biggest in this group of plants. It's an amazing flower.
0: Okay, I'm going to send you a photo, Tim. Hang on.
1: You realise I've got to take the phone off my ear to read the text?
0: If you want me to send you the photo...
1: Hang on. No, maybe something's...
0: Email me with a screenshot of you subscribing to What the Duck.
1: Oh, no, it's coming. It's coming.
0: And we'll do a swapsies. What the Duck at abc.net.au.
1: Well, yeah, fantastic. So, yes, this is a person holding one of the flowers. You can see the lovely heart-shaped leaves. It's a climber.
0: So the photo shows a person, and, like, obviously this could be a quite short person, but she's actually standing on top of a stool and holding out a piece of this vine equal with her head, sort of, and the flower goes all the way to the ground. It is absolutely massive. It's like a human-sized flower.
1: And then this, at the very... base of the flower, there's this drawn out maybe 60 centimetres. This one looks like it's actually a metre and a half. A really long dangling filamentous bit. They call it an appendix. Dangles off the bottom of the flower.
0: Like streamers in the wind. And I mean the paper ones, not the internet ones. But that is some nice foreshadowing right there.
1: So there's this lovely dark centre, this kind of meaty centre, and that dangly bit is where it emits a perfume of kinds and also wiggles around and attracts things. So most flowers are designed or have been evolved, is a better word to use, to attract some pollinator. And there's visual stimuli, there's kind of smells, there's all kinds of things that attract them. And this one almost has everything in it.
0: It really does. So what role do those dangly bits play? They sort of attract it with by blowing in the breeze gently and looking seductive, do they?
1: Yeah, look, that's the theory. But probably more important is an odour that comes out. And all of these, so these plants are called botanically Aristolochia, and there's about 500 different kinds of these around the world, and there's a couple native in Australia as well. But they all attract beetles and insects that like really off smells. So these are called saprophagus insects.
0: The flower actually smells bad on purpose. This is a new meaning for eau de toilette, yeah? The saprophagus insects are attracted like drunks to the kebab van. Saprophagus means that they eat dead stuff, rotting plant matter, rotting waste, rotting bodies, Johnny rotting anything.
1: So what that dangly bit does is emit a smell like rotting meat. And then these insects end up coming to see what's going on, and they go inside that little cavity, and that's when the fun starts for this flower.
0: Not so much for the insect.
1: This one has a really precise 2-day ritual that involves trapping and seduction.
0: I will not yuck this flower's yum, but 2-day ritual does seem a bit elaborate, to be honest.
1: Early in the morning on the first day, and it's very precise, between 9:30 and 10:30, these beetles and flies get attracted in to that strange smell, and it's being emitted really strongly.
0: Just what you want in the morning. Rotten meat wafts.
1: And they enter inside that cavity in the flower. Now, there's a sort of long, bendy neck.
0: Saxophones intensify.
1: These insects crawl through that neck, attracted by the smell.
0: They think they're going to get a rotting brunch.
1: And they go right past all these sort of hairs that are facing a certain way that mean once they go through, it's easy enough, but they can't get back.
0: Literally those little bar thingos that you push through to get into the supermarket. One way only.
1: And they end up being stuck in a little chamber.
0: Which seems, you know, not ideal, because the whole idea of a pollinator is to use it like a bicycle courier to take your genes.

0: means to another office.
1: And at that time, the flower is sexually active in a female sense. But that's day one.
0: Day one, female.
1: So it's there overnight, it's filling around inside the flower, and it, hopefully it leaves a bit of pollen on the receptive stigma, as we call it, the female part. Then the next day, and again, it's really precise, it's about 8:30 a.m. the next morning, the flower, that sort of bendy part straightens out a bit, the hairs start to decay a little bit and drop backwards, and it can crawl back out, and it wants to get out, and then the flower is active in a male sense.
0: The process is called protogyny, changing from female to male. Day one, the flower is female, able to receive pollen, if that insect is dragging any around. Nice! She might be expecting a duckling flower. But keeping that fly in custody overnight means that the duck flower gets two bangs for its muck. It's day two in the rancid-smelling duck flower villa. The flower has now swapped sexes. It produces the pollen and covers the insect in the man dust and sets it free.
1: It gets outside the flower, flies off and goes in search of another, the receptive female flower, of course, because that's when it emits this strong smell, and off that cycle goes again.
0: So that flower has the chance of being a dad too. Now, have you actually seen one of these flowers and been able to have a smell?
1: I've seen some of the smaller ones, and the smaller ones still smell like rotting flesh. I've actually been up close and smelt them, and they do smell pretty putrid. It's the sort of thing that you'd open up a door and you go, oh, what's that? There's something in here that died overnight or something that's rotting.
0: That is disgusting.
1: So the colour is very much trying to look like a meaty colour. And in this particular flower too, it's got really strong veins, like reddish veins. It's that colour of meat and flesh.
0: But what the hell is ducky about them?
1: That large kind of clossy bit at the front of the trumpet, if you like, that would be the body of the duck. And then this pipe at the back, the sort of bend in the neck, insect goes in, gets stuck in a little chamber. That chamber is a bit like the
0: duck's head. So you've got to look at them from the side and also tip your own head 90 degrees to see the duck.
1: With its body, bending neck, its head. Now, you've got to use a little bit of imagination.
0: Once you see it, though, it is very clear. So this flower is huge, stinky, and keeps insects hostage overnight so that they can Uber pollen around the forest. But this nightmare is not only for the insects. If this plant was cultivated, you'd want it to be behind locked gates in the Garden of Deadly Delights.
1: Yeah, look, it does carry a few strange chemicals in it. One of those chemicals that causes regurgitate or just somehow get something out of their system.
0: To purge?
1: Yeah, to purge, that's the word, Anne.
0: Yeah. We were astounded when we innocently thought, yeah, let's make a program about flowers that are shaped like ducks. This is what we found on the internet.
2: I'm a girl that out tonight.
3: What's up, guys?
4: I'm back. What's up, guys?
0: There are influences.
5: Vomit and poop.
6: Hi, guys.
7: I could give you guys. Yeah. Kisses.
8: Mucus.
9: Tastes like old lettuce.
0: Trying to sell flowers that are shaped like ducks.
10: Oh, my God, guys.
0: And apparently promising that your body will be detoxed, whatever that means.
5: Yes, it's coming.
11: Oh, I so much for tuning in. Kisses.
12: Continue on this journey. It's like a life metaphor for...
13: Thanks so much for tuning in. Kisses.
0: Dramatically recreated here using the words of the influencers because none of them would give us permission to use their real spews and their real voices or the videos that they make spruiking this product. Now, I wonder why that would be. What is the science behind this? Is any of that true?
14: Short answer, not true at all.
0: We gave Associate Professor Catherine Izzoardi a call. She's an emergency physician, a clinical toxicologist, and she also works with the Queensland Poisons Information Centre. And we said, hey, this duck and flower marriage seems to be, you know, toxic. And she said,
3: this is my game. I was like looking at you going, wow, why would you, oh my gosh, why would you do that?
0: We do love an enthusiastic expert on What the Duck.
3: So this flower contains a compound in it called aristolochic acid, which is something that we know is incredibly toxic. So it gives you a lot of irritation of your stomach and your colon. So you get really terrible vomiting.
0: Spewing.
3: And diarrhea.
0: The sharks.
3: But we also know that people who use this compound can get terrible kidney failure.
0: And that is nothing to joke about. Species related to this massive duck flower have been used across the world in traditional and complementary medicines. Pharmacological historians have traced some of these uses. The plants were sometimes called birthworts. That gives you a clue. But I can't really cross-check the health of any of those patients because I don't have a time machine.
3: And in really small doses, they might have had use that was helpful. You know, perhaps they wanted to have something that would help you to vomit if they had something bad.
0: Like too many hot dogs.
3: And you'll be able to vomit up whatever you've just had that we don't want you to absorb.
0: The hot dogs.
3: Or perhaps they wanted to have diarrhea for some unknown reason.
0: Again, hot dogs.
3: I think just over time, we just now know more about it.
0: We now know enough that when the Therapeutic Goods Administration in Australia considered the duck flower being supplied, sold or used in medicine, they said, nope.
3: It's a Schedule 10 in our poison standard. 10 is essentially a drug that has absolutely no therapeutic use and, in fact, it's banned. So you can't get any more nope than that. It is a categorical nope.
0: So this flower being sold as a cleanse by people online, side note, none of them are Australian as far as we know. It does feel a little bit like a version of Gwyneth Paltrow telling us to steam our vaginas, but potentially fatal. So maybe not like that at all. Also, you should know that the What the Duck Deep Investigation Team also got in touch with a community pharmacist slash master herbalist to speak with us. And they said, this plant is really poisonous. I therefore am not comfortable discussing it in any format. And also, we contacted 5 influencers. Some of them run online stores where they sell this dried flower and market it as a detox, but none of them got back to us. And to be fair, sometimes we weren't actually really sure if the videos that we were looking at were AI generated or not, and we're not sure if AI would respond to a duck. Regardless.
3: Back in the 90s, it was used in a slimming compound in Belgium, and there was a huge spate of these women who would go to this weight loss clinic and were using this compound.
0: There'd been an error. One plant extract was swapped for another, and 100 women ended up in hospitals.
3: And they all needed to go on to dialysis. Their kidneys stopped working. And certainly in that group of people back in the 90s in Belgium, they were able to see under the microscope changes in the kidney that were really specific to this compound.
0: One report says that 50 of those women needed kidney transplants.
3: And then down the track, a big proportion, like more than 20 or so, developed cancer of the urinary tract, mostly of the bladder. It's a bit of a disaster.
0: It also led nephrologists, kidney specialists in Taiwan, for example, to wonder if the duck flower was a hidden cause of chronic kidney damage across the population through history.
3: And it's not necessarily reversible kidney damage. It's my kidneys are now gone and I need to have an artificial kidney machine so that I can be alive sort of kidney damage. So it's just incredibly toxic.
0: Yeah, but not to everyone or everything. Nature is so odd because the duck flower is a key nursery and food supply for swallow-tailed butterflies and their little caterpillars. And they don't do any sharting that we know of. Just reminding you, toxic.
3: It's actually just incredibly toxic. It's certainly a banned substance in Australia.
0: The ABC in no way encourages any online purchases of flowers that smell like meat and make you poo a lot. We are having a bit of a celebration of wild flowers on Radio National for Science Week. Do you have a favourite wildflower?
3: Oh, so my favourite flower drug is, and the prettiest, is probably going to be the glory lily that contains colchicine, but it is stunning and it is incredibly toxic. So don't eat it.
0: That was a very toxicologist answer. It's also not Australian and not on the voting list, which you can find at abc.net.au/wildflowers. There are 10 wildflowers, and all of them have some sort of super ability that really should get your vote. And on that note, here's a word from our sponsor.
4: Winter is coming. And under the Australian Weakling Flower Party, you'll be cold, moist, and unable to let a pollinator into your heart of hearts. But not with your number one candidate, Rickea scoparia. Built tough, just like the Australian public. And with a special fused flower that will protect your dangly bits from the stormy conditions of Tasmanian mountaintops. And it's about time Australia had a national leader from the Down Unders of Down Under. Vote one, Honeybush. Make that President Bush. In Australia's favourite wildflower at ABC Science. Spoken by G. Prosser and authorised by the Tasmanian Honeyflower Party, Canberra.
0: Yeah. Anyway, given that Tim Entwistle, who we heard from just before we found out that duck flowers could kill you, is one of Australia's most senior and respected botanists, we should ask him, which one do you think should win Australia's Wildflower of the Year?
1: I'm afraid I'm going to go with you guys.
0: Yes.
1: The flying duck, or Kaliana major, is just one of my absolute favourite terrestrial orchids. This one really looks like a duck. It's like a flying duck, and I just love seeing them. They're quite tricky to find, but when you do see them, you never forget.
0: And not in a traumatic way either, unless you're a sawfly.
12: And funnily enough, it actually looks like a little duck with its wings up behind its back.
0: Julie Radford is an ecologist and orchid specialist. She lives and breathes tiny terrestrial native orchids.
12: In plants, there tends to be a lot of mimicry. A lot of plants will try and mimic their pollinators. They might try and mimic the body parts of a wasp or a gnat or something along those lines. But I can confidently say that this particular orchid species was never pollinated by a duck. The flying duck orchid, which is Kaliana major, that can be found in all parts of southeastern Australia. You can find it in a variety of different habitat types. It's a small orchid and it's a reddish brown colour when it's in flower, so it's very difficult to spot.
0: But when you do, sometimes they are in a little group and it makes a whole flock of tiny ducks swooping across the bush floor. Adorable. But look, that is just the first level of intrigue, a flower which looks like a duck. It increases exponentially to the next level.
12: The plant is releasing a pheromone, which attracts the male into thinking that the plant is a female of its type. It will fly in and it will try and mate with the flower.
0: This is another sexually deceptive orchid. And this one, shall we say, is further towards the S&M side of pseudo-copulation?
12: The head that you see on a duck orchid is actually a part of the what's known as a labellum.
0: Labellum translates to little lip, and all orchids have one. It's sort of like a helicopter landing pad, but a first-class one.
12: So when the labellum is touched, it will trigger this mechanism so that the pollinator will be quite literally thrown back into a position on the flower where the pollen is.
0: Let me clarify, please. The duck head smashes down like a head-banging quacker and pins the male down. The duck orchid deceives sawflies, which sound like they're horror movie adjacent, but if you actually saw one, see what I did there, you would think that it was a little wasp, not a fly. Now, don't come at me, entomologists. I said what I said, all right? Anyway, the orchid is pinning this little fella down and he is surrounded by sexy female fly smells. And look, I do not know if that little sawfly knows it's stuck and it's wriggling around and flicking its legs in attempt to get away, or if he's just in some sort of sensual bliss getting his bits out and his back cracked. But either way, he can be in there for minutes, literally in place, while he gets dakakied with a heap of pollen. It's a wild world out there, folks. And flies.
6: sometimes they have to wait for that mechanism to sort of reset. But then the pollinator can then move on and will get tricked into, through pheromones, into pollinating another plant somewhere else. So it's moving the pollen from one flower to another.
8: Fool me once, then fool me again and again and again while I pollinate every orchid in the vicinity.
6: That's right. And for some of them, they might clue on pretty quickly that they're not getting what they want from the flower. But, you know, in some cases, one or two individuals might be responsible for cross-pollinating an entire little population.
8: That means that one little dude gets catfished again and again and again, moving pollen from one flower to the next, possibly unknowingly, like a sperm mule over the border. Do the pollinators get any nectar or anything out of this apart from a sense of vaguely sort of being used?
6: Most of our terrestrial orchids don't release a nectar as a reward. But I'm not going to be sexist and say it's not the females doing it.
8: You know, the whole reason we were talking about flowers that are shaped like ducks is because the flying duck orchid is on the list for the bestest ever most flowery flower in Australia for Science Week. So now's the time to make the pitch. Julie Radford, orchid connoisseur, why should people vote one, the flying duck orchid?
6: Okay. All right. It does look like a duck.
8: Enough said. Get over to abc.net.au/wildflowers to cast your vote and see all the candidates. And before I go, here's a word from our sponsor.
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8: I'm Anne Jones, and along with Sarah Prosser, I produce this program on the lands of the Wadawurrung people. And please go and subscribe to What the Duck. 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

0: ethics of using it to further a political agenda that might be quite different from the musician's own views. This is ABC Radio National. If you think of a bee-friendly garden, you might see a profusion of flowers, all different colours, taking up all the space. But Anthony Burke is here to tell you that it might be much easier than that to help out our native bees, maybe just a bare patch of earth here and there. Here's By Design.
1: Welcome to By Design. I'm Anthony Burke. Today on the show, landscaping for bees, how to support these vitally important pollinators in your own backyard. Then, later on Extraordinary Everyday, the history of toilet paper. Because no self-respecting design show should spend too long avoiding the really important topics. They are the metabolism of a garden. Without them, our flora would not thrive and food crops would fail. Bees are such a vital part of our ecosystem and are, in many parts of the world, in decline. But there is a way that the humble domestic garden can help bees thrive again.
2: Gardens are so important because lots of the natural habitat is being cleared. And if we want to have stepping stones and corridors between these natural habitats and also, you know, have extra habitat for native bees, gardens can make a huge difference.
3: Bees are that measure and metric around health, be that health through food security, by ecosystem health and biodiversity, but ultimately they are one of the fundamentals of pollination, which is a major part of survival, but also that first step in plant reproduction, which is, again, that essential layer of food production and ecosystem health. So they're an incredibly important measure of how we're travelling.
4: Hi, I'm Dr. Money Saunders. I'm an ecologist at UNE in Armidale. I love gardening and I love gardening for biodiversity. When we finally had the opportunity, my husband and I, to buy our first place, that was sort of the opportunity to finally have our own garden, to bring back a lot of the native bees and birds biodiversity that we love to see in our garden.
1: Biodiversity is Manu's passion, but it wasn't until she bought her own home that she could really sink her hands into the soil. Having her own garden meant that Manu could start experimenting with ways to attract bees and other pollinators. Her goal was less aesthetic and more functional than your average domestic garden. In fact, she had a very particular vision.
4: I think essentially a grassy woodland, that is one of my favourite type of ecosystems in Australia, our native grassy woodlands. Most of them are threatened ecological communities and I think they're really important ecosystems across most of the country. Most of them are threatened by fragmentation and development and agriculture and so on. They're also really good pollinator habitats because pollinators and particularly native bees and so on actually love those more open sunlit environments where there's lots of ground cover and lots of wildflowers along the ground but also tall trees for shade and microclimate and so on. So grassy woodlands have always been one of my favourite ecosystems for all those reasons. And so I just wanted to create a little woodland out the front.
3: My name is Matt York. I'm a landscape architect and director of landscape architecture at Ratio Consultants.
1: While Manu is transforming her front yard into a grassy woodland to attract bees, prominent Melbourne designer Matt York is creating gardens on a much larger scale, from private residential projects to major public spaces. Earlier this year, Matt was awarded the 2026 Garden of the Year and Best in Show at the Melbourne International Flower and Garden Show for his exhibit, We the Wild. His work is all about making gardens stretch beyond beauty to include being serious contributors to biodiversity.
3: I've been a landscape architect now 25 years. I studied in Melbourne in RMIT in the mid-90s. And I think during the droughts that we saw in the sort of late 2000, 2010, we saw a real shift in the value placed on landscape, particularly through water-sensitive urban design. And so it was a really, I suppose, optimistic and fortunate time where the value of landscape really extended beyond just perhaps amenity. And we were starting to look at the value of of landscape in servicing nutrient reduction in stormwater, thinking about habitat, thinking about pollination. And so those metrics, which are actually tangible and we can measure, started to play a much broader role in the value of landscape, particularly in the built environment. And so that was a really fundamental shift that I saw during that drought period. And from there, I think we've been able to perhaps bring the values of landscape further into the design process. And so, yes, amenity is absolutely important, but I think those broader metrics around integrated water management, around urban heat island reduction, around having a native plant palette that is going to support our native bee pollination, all of these other layers that landscape actually attribute to, we can start to quantify and actually see the broader role that landscape does play as our cities grow.
1: So given that change, what kind of response have you had to that shift?
3: I think that what we're seeing now as, I'll talk to cities because, you know, living and working in Melbourne, you know, the projected growth of Melbourne by 8 million by 2050, you know, our cities currently it's sort of that circa 5.5 million. So the responsibility of all parts and all disciplines contributing to that city growth is that we do assess those broader values. And so what I'm seeing in landscape and working in cities, not only throughout Australia, but also we're actually working in Kenya at the moment, which is absolutely fascinating, is that our responsibility as a landscape architect is to be bringing these metrics and partnering with the specialists that can support this level of thinking and these values so that our response in design and then ultimately what gets built takes on those broader responsibilities as well. So we're not only designing landscapes in our cities for amenity and beauty and seasonality, that's absolutely a part of it, but we're actually thinking about what is our role in terms of designing a particular space that will become part of a city mosaic for a pollination count, or thinking about the reduction of urban heat island, or thinking about what is the water quality that's now hitting our city with this extensive impervious material and how are we treating that at the source rather than just discharging that into our open water bodies. So we're really playing a pivotal role in how our cities grow, and bees are fundamental to that as well.
1: So I can hear definitely the conversation in landscape architecture has changed to, as you say, broaden out to incorporate all of those much larger metrics and performance criteria, if you like, for design that you're leaning into. Is that demand coming from, you know, your average client, or is it more institutional clients, or is it everyone?
3: I think it's everyone. I think that we certainly see that in perhaps more of a civic or a city open space, public open space setting. But I would equally say that we're seeing now clients and people are becoming really informed and want to see this and be a part of this as well. Many of the medium and high residential towers that we're working on at the moment, the rooftop gardens, the communal settings, are all demanding that these level of metrics and values are brought both into the building as much as they are around the building. So that is a market-driven response. It's obviously the client then is responsible to listen to that and adopt to that market. So it does come from both the public and the private sector.
1: And so when we think about our suburban home and the garden out the front or the back of the house, do you think more people are thinking about that biodiversity now as a criteria for their gardens?
3: Absolutely, absolutely. I think the shift that we're also seeing in people in a residential setting wanting to understand what they can do in terms of what are the restorative powers of their garden, how can they contribute whilst it might only be on a small part, but they again become part of that city mosaic where their garden is contributing to part of that treatment train, part of that reduction in urban heat, you know, and part of that pollination story that is citywide. So we are absolutely seeing a shift there. And what is wonderful about that is that from a design perspective, we can advocate and design to that, but it's now supported by the nurseries and the horticultural industry. And so the palette of native florals that you can get now commercially is just exquisite.
2: Hi, I'm Dr. Kit Prendergast, also known as the Bee Babette, and I am a wild bee scientist. I'm fascinated with bees because they're such an integral part of our ecosystems, and they're so varied and a perfect example of biodiversity.
1: When most of us picture a bee, chances are we're imagining the European honeybee living in a hive and producing honey. But the native Australian bees that Kit studies are a remarkably diverse bunch.
2: Yeah, so I think everyone is like, yeah, save the bees, bees are great. But so few people really even understand that we have native bees, who the native bees are, why they're important. So Australia has over 2,000 species of native bees, and there's about 1,700 described species, meaning that there's hundreds of species that are undescribed, and they are integral parts of our ecosystems. When people think bee, people immediately go to the European honeybee, and as its common name suggests, it's from Europe. It's an introduced species. But our ecosystems have been functioning and thriving for hundreds of thousands of years without European honeybees. So the little guys that pollinate our wildflowers, make our ecosystems so special, pollinate the plants that bring tourists from all over the world to see our beautiful wildflowers, pollinate the plants that are important for our First Nations people. These bees are the Australian native bees, so that's why they're so important.
1: So let's talk about gardens then. I mean, we want to create gardens that attract bees. I think we get that. But how significant are our own personal gardens, if you like, when we think of the entire landscape of Australia, the bush, agricultural crops and so on? What kind of proportion do our gardens represent in the story of helping bees to thrive?
2: So they certainly are important. The most important thing is protecting natural areas. That's something that my research has really driven home. I compared people's gardens to natural areas. And whilst native bees do visit gardens, natural areas, bushland remnants are, you know, the OG habitat. So we need to protect that. But gardens are so important though, because lots of the natural habitat has been cleared. And if we want to have stepping stones and corridors between these natural habitats, and also, you know, have extra habitat for native bees, gardens can make a huge difference. And part of the thing in why I found that gardens weren't as attractive is because lots of gardens are still planted with your introduced exotic plants, your cottage style garden, even though, like, it's so ironic that people come from all over the world to see our Australian wildflowers, and then we go and plant English roses, lantana, agapanthus, poppies, petunias. Yeah. We're missing out such an opportunity here to have a beautiful garden that doesn't require as much effort because, you know, our native plants are adapted to our soils, adapted to our climate to an extent, you know, climate change, but a bit better adapted. So it's a win-win all round if we plant with native flowers.
1: What else does the garden need to really be attractive to a bee?
2: We need to think about their food resources, and that's, you know, native flowers. And some of our native bees are super specialised. Many of them specialise on Myrtaceae. So these are our gum trees, our eucalypts, our angiphora, our corymbia. So important. I think every single street should have at least one eucalyptus. They are fantastic for our native bees. Other native bees specialise on Eremophila, which is sometimes called emu bush, which is a beautiful bush, very hardy. And we've also got many native bees specialising on our native pea plants in the family Fabaceae. And these are great because these can be ground cover, they can come in shrub forms, they can come in trees. So those are really important. And then what we also need is somewhere for the bees to nest. So they don't only need food, they also need nesting resources. And many of our native bees have fairly short foraging ranges because our native bees can be really tiny, so they can't fly that far, you know, maybe only 100 metres. So we need to have food and nesting resources close by. About 63% of our native bees nest in the ground. So that's
1: Yeah,
2: people don't realise that there's so many bees that nest in the ground. So that is why you know, urbanisation can be really bad for our native bees, because if you put pavement and tarmac over surfaces, they can't nest in there.
1: So what does that imply then for the ground itself? Do they mind things like, I don't know, mulch?

0: and how do they deal with clover and ground cover and that kind of stuff?
1: Mulching can be good, but we don't want to put thick layers of mulch all over our garden because that means the native bees can't nest there. So having some patches of bare ground or semi-bare ground, I've seen native bees nest in little sandy patches between lawns. I've seen them nest in raised garden beds. So, yeah, just have some bare ground there. And in like agricultural areas, we want to reduce tilling because that can churn up the bees' nests. Not have weed mats because, yeah, the bees can't dig through those. Soil compaction can be an issue. So livestock trampling the soil, compacting the soil, which has, you know, a whole range of other issues for soil health.
0: When you're planting a garden, a lot of people would try and have the maximum diversity in a garden to get, I don't know, the most wild-looking, I suppose, native. Would you suggest, like, maximum diversity in the plant species to support bees? Or is it better to try and cluster, I guess, certain species of bee-friendly plants in areas? You know what
1: yeah.
0: I mean?
1: Yeah.
0: What's the best strategy, do you think?
1: So you always hear, like, diversity is best, and that's what I thought before I did my research. But I found actually that having as many different plant species as you can in a garden isn't the best strategy for our native bees. As you mentioned, having big clumps of favourite bee plants is best, having like an intermediate diversity. But if you have as many different plants as you can, it means you probably only have one plant per species. And going back to how many we have many specialist native bees, if there's only one plant within a garden that they can use, that's not great for them. They want to have a big amount of the resources that they need. So having big patches or big clumps of a diversity of plants, but not as many different plants as
0: super
1: possibly
0: diverse.
1: Can. Yeah.
0: Yeah, right. And then, I mean, we talked about bees nesting in the ground, 63%, as you said, and which is a number that really surprises me, actually. But what about hives? You know, are they worthwhile?
1: The rest of our native bees, they nest above ground, and there's a different variety of nesting habits they have. Some nest in tiny little holes in wood created by wood-boring beetles, and these are the bees that you can encourage to your garden with bee hotels. There's other ones that nest in pithy stems. There's a group of bees in the subgenus Ostrichile that I even have a species named after me, so I like them a lot. And they make little resin pots, and sometimes they'll put the resin pots underground. Most of the time they'll put them on twigs or other stems. And then we've also got some native bees, the Xylocopa, sometimes called carpenter bees, that will chew through wood and make their nest that way. And then we've got those sugar bag bees, the Melipinini, that will nest in little cavities in trees or rock formations, as I found in the Bungle Bungle ranges. So most of them don't nest in hives. With the sugar bag bees, some of them can be kept in hives, but that's, yeah, a minority for sure of our native bees.
0: So there are some key factors to think about if you want to attract native bees to your garden. Plant natives, but don't have too many different types. Allow some clear ground patches for nesting, and if you have one, keep your eucalyptus tree. Landscaper Matt York applies similar principles to his designs, and when it comes to nesting, he thinks of all the options.
2: What sort of paving systems are you bringing in that will still promote ground-dwelling bees? What are you doing with your fencing, bee motels? How are we creating things with brickwork? So at all times when we are making design gestures, we're thinking about the functionality, how that's going to best suit that site, that client, the season, the temperature and those layers, the soil, but also thinking about how we could integrate and really promote habitat for bees, as well as other flora and fauna.
0: And I'm now thinking about, you know, let's say my small garden at home. I've really got to reframe my thinking to not just think of my garden as a little patch of land, but rather its role in the larger suburban or urban district, I guess, don't I? We've got to do a big flip here.
2: Absolutely, yeah. And I think there's something beautiful about that. And again, as our cities grow and we're all part of that collective growth, how can we in our small patch, regardless of size, be it balcony garden, be it still the quarter acre block, whatever the, how can we still be a part of that? And I think there's something quite powerful about that collective identity and contributing to a world city that we're fortunate in this case to live in Melbourne.
0: Yeah. I mean, as a landscape architect, then when you see an individual garden for a home, how do you kind of visualise it as part of that bigger network?
2: Yeah, I suppose now that because this is something that I'm fortunate to do and absolutely love, that I am quite mindful of that. So be it walking through new parts of the city or what it be, I'm quite mindful of looking at how the density of planting, the floral display, the composition between native and exotics, and then starting to then think about that performance, how well is it holding water? And I think it's just something, obviously by virtue of this being my practice and discipline, but it's certainly something now that because I do design both in the private and public space, that I'm constantly thinking about how we are performing as an individual, but again, back to that collective view, because it's not realistic for us to think that our streetscapes or our open space is solely responsible for this, or that it's just at the responsibility of local government. It's actually the responsibility of all of us to contribute. And it's a really powerful way to think about it then, I think, as well.
0: Back in Armidale, Manu's experiments have led to a flourishing of native flora and fauna, proving that you can start small and create a significant impact.
3: We love it. Everything's grown a lot. We've got heaps of birds. We're seeing more birds every year. We've seen more bees. Every spring and summer I see new species that I hadn't seen when we first moved in. So we're definitely seeing an increase. You know, we had blue-banded bees nesting in the brick walls, and we're seeing species that we've never had coming in and out and visiting our, you know, when we were growing pumpkins, they're on the pumpkin flowers and so on. I can hear blue-banded bees coming because of their distinctive sound. Every time I hear that noise, I just think, oh, that's the sound of happy bees.
0: Dr. Manu Saunders, Senior Lecturer in Ecology at the University of New England. It's clearly going to take more than human ingenuity to get back the balance with our climate. And it seems like bees are doing some pretty heavy lifting when it comes to nourishing and literally growing the planet around us. So why wouldn't we want to encourage more of this? I think a big part of this is actually aesthetic. We've normalised a very manicured and cultivated garden, perhaps from the French formal garden traditions from the 15th and 17th century, which have become a suburban image. Mown lawns, tidy hedges, minimal trees, picket fences, you get the picture. But in seeking this kind of control over nature in our contemporary spaces, we've sapped our gardens of all the other benefits that a healthy landscape brings for us and for the broader ecology. But I can see our tastes in gardens moving in the right direction and supporting the science back to working with a local context and accepting a bit of the messiness of a more wild look and, of course, welcoming back bees. Maybe it's just time we got out of the way and let them do their good work. What kind of neighbour are you to bees? Have you designed a bird and bee attracting garden on purpose? I'd love to know about it. Send an email to bydesign@abc.net.au. We use them every day, rarely think about them, but every object has a design story. This is Extraordinary Every Day. I'm Anthony Burke. Not so long ago, Australians used the local news rag as toilet paper. These days, we have the choice of different textures, thicknesses, and levels of softness. So we've come a long way. But how has toilet paper evolved over time? Olivia Meikle was on our episode about the evolution of the toilet. She's the co-author of A Stinky History of Toilets. And we discovered that there is also a fascinating history of toilet paper. So we asked her back. Hi, Olivia. Welcome back.
4: Hi, thanks for having me back.
0: Let's start with a little bit of a history lesson on toilet paper. What's the earliest record that we have of toilet paper?
4: If you look that question up almost anywhere, everyone will tell you that Joseph Gayetti invented toilet paper in 1857. That is a lie, because the Chinese were using toilet paper for about 1,000 years before anyone in the Western world even thought of such a thing. The first record that we have so far of what we would think of as toilet paper is 6th century China. And the reason that we know they were using toilet paper then, they could have been using it for a very long time before that. We just have a piece of sort of advice or an admonition from a Chinese writer urging everyone to never, ever use pieces of paper that have wisdom from the five classics written on them as toilet paper, because that would be very inappropriate. So we know they were using scrap paper, at least, as toilet paper by at least the 6th century. By the 14th century, China is large-scale manufacturing purpose-built toilet paper. That is, you know, it has not been used for anything else. And these are large, luxurious sheets of toilet paper. They're about 2 or 3 feet long, usually. And they are probably much nicer than anything that we're going to have in the rest of the world as far as toilet paper goes until the mid-20th century, probably.
0: So what alternatives were being used at the time that this started to replace?
4: Yeah, so there were obviously before, you know, we didn't have paper for most of human history. So before that, there were all kinds of alternatives being used all around the world. In China specifically, we know that they were using what are now called hygiene sticks. And these are just either, you know, lengths of bamboo or sticks that are usually wrapped with old cloth, silk or something that you're using to clean yourself up and then wash it and rewrap it. Japan has sort of flat wooden spatula-like sticks that you would use to scrape things off, presumably in conjunction with water. But, you know, throughout history, there have been amazing things used. I think in the toilets episode, we discussed the sponge on a stick method. Leaves, obviously, right? Rocks, sticks. Pasoi in ancient Greece were very popular. These are sort of rounded bits of ostraca, of broken pottery that you would use to scrape things off. My favorite thing about the pasoi is some of them have names written on them. And we don't know if this is just they're reusing the ostraca that have been used to vote people out of Athens, or if people are writing their enemies' names on the thing they're going to use to clean themselves up with. I like that version. I think that's hilarious. Wow. Humans are always humans.
0: Pretty much anything you can get your hand on, really, isn't it?
4: Yeah, scrap fabric. The European royalty in the 16th and 17th centuries used lace.
0: Ooh.
4: And silk and wool. The lace, to me, is the ultimate. I mean, that's how you get a French Revolution, right? If you're using handmade lace.
0: Yeah, there's a direct line between toilet paper and the French Revolution based on lace toilet paper.
4: Yes, you deserve what's coming to you.
0: So that gets us to, let's say about 1857, where we've got toilet paper. Paper has been around for a while now, but this is now where it gets introduced to the West. Is that right?
4: Yes.
0: So tell us that story.
4: Yeah, so Joseph Gayetti, as I mentioned, is usually correctly credited with sort of the first commercially available toilet paper in the West, which was in the United States. And he sold them in packages of flat sheets. And it was officially known and patented as medicated paper. You could get 500 sheets for 50 cents. So that's quite a bit of money in 1857, you know. And the medicated was an indication that these sheets were sort of imbued with herbal treatments and natural oils that were supposed to help clean and soothe and sanitize the user's bum. Some of them did that. Some of them very much did not. They were doing some wild experiments with what went in there.
0: What was one of those experiments? Have you got something in mind? Because I can see a smile on your face as you say that.
4: Yeah. I mean, there were just some unfortunate combinations of sort of essential oils that ended up with, let's say, more burning than soothing going on. And, of course, you can always have any sort of an allergic reaction to whatever is going on. But he was very, very proud of this invention. And he even took out some ads. These are my favorite ads early on in all the major American newspapers announcing that the president and the entire cabinet used Gaetti's paper. And the claim he made was, now I have no idea whether that's true. It might be true. I'm sure they didn't love that he was announcing that. But he insisted that Gaetti's paper was acknowledged to be the greatest discovery of modern times so far. Reaction to whatever is going on. But he was very, very proud of this invention. And he even took out some ads. These are my favorite ads early on in all the major American newspapers announcing that the president and the entire cabinet used Gaetti's paper. And the claim he made

0: as alleviating and preventing human suffering is concerned.
1: Well, that's a big claim.
0: Now, I might have given that award to, like, germ theory or pasteurization, but he was really proud of his toilet paper. But even though this seems like an kind of an obvious improvement over corn cobs or magazine pages, Victorian prudishness, let's say, actually made it really difficult to market toilet paper to the masses in the beginning.
1: Ah, yeah. Those Victorians, I tell you what, they've got a lot to answer for.
0: They have big problems. And one of those problems is that they can't even acknowledge that they might be producing bodily wastes, let alone go out and publicly purchase a product that will verify that that's happening. And they were really struggling, some of these early toilet paper companies, to get things off the ground. And so a lot of them would resort to scare tactics. The Scott Brothers company, which is still around, Scott's toilet paper, still a major brand here, at least in the United States, they ran lots of advertisements trying to frighten their target audience with news that, for example, 65% of middle-aged men suffer from some sort of rectal disease, and then implying that that's probably due to not using the correct toilet paper.
1: So how do we get from that point to where we are now, where we do have things like softness and convenience in a roll and these sorts of things?
0: Yeah, we have some clues from the advertisements again that tell us the major innovations as they're coming. We know that as flush toilets with water became more popular, toilet paper had to change quite a bit from toilet paper that was aimed at outhouses or earth closet types. It has to be thinner. It has to be flimsier. Otherwise, you're clogging up the toilet works. But, for example, we see in the 1930s, a major innovation, and a lot of companies started advertising that their toilet paper, unlike their competitors, was guaranteed splinter-free.
1: Ooh, just the thought of that.
0: So that tells us something about what was happening before the 1930s. For example, we see multi-ply toilet paper in the early 40s as plumbing sort of gets more able to handle larger pieces of paper. We get exciting things like scented toilet paper in the 60s, which again seems to go back to the medicated. Like, that seems like a bad idea. That I understand why you're going there, but that seems like it could go wrong in many horrible ways. I remember as a child the exciting revival of the colored toilet paper trend that came back in the 80s. But colorful toilet paper was at its peak in the 50s because obviously you needed your toilet paper to match your all pink or mint green bathroom tile. And so there was a huge market in very colorful toilet paper, which is interesting. We don't have that now. I think I doubt anyone could find anything but white toilet paper.
1: Yeah, easily
0: for sale almost anywhere.
1: Yeah.
0: Yeah. I am sorry to say that Australia was quite a bit behind on the toilet paper curve.
1: Oh, no. Tell me the bad news.
0: The first commercially available toilet paper was not being manufactured in Australia until the 1930s.
2: Yeah.
0: Yeah. But y'all, we're using strips of newspaper for a lot longer than America.
1: Yeah.
0: Or
1: I mean, that's what I was thinking of. You speak to grandparents here in Australia today, particularly those who grew up in the country, and they all talk about how they use newspaper in the outdoor dunny, you know, as we say here.
0: Yeah.
1: And I guess, I mean, is that a story that's similar around the world, even though we were late to the party?
0: Yeah, I think, right, it's America, since we think we invented it, toilet paper became more widespread faster than the rest of the world. But it still was a luxury item, right? This was money that you didn't have to spend. And so if you don't have it to spend, you're not going to. And people were still using newspaper, magazines, catalogs, famous.

0: famously the Farmer's Almanac, the Bible of every American farmer for 150 years, was published with a hole in the corner specifically made so that you can hang last year's almanac up in the outhouse and tear off pages to use the following year for toilet paper.
1: Yeah, so you get a good
0: Presumably
1: read.
0: Presumably also bathroom reading.
1: I was going to say, a good read and then taking care of business.
0: Yeah.
1: So look at that.
0: Sears Roebuck sparked a massive, massive outrage in the 1930s when they switched the Sears Roebuck catalog to glossy paper, which everyone quickly realized didn't work nearly as well as toilet paper. And people were genuinely very, very upset that they were missing this previously very useful and important part of their hygiene routine.
1: So look, it does feel to me like we've hit a plateau then on the evolution of toilet paper at the moment. That could just be me being very naive about the industry. Anywhere, where are we going from here? What's the future of toilet paper look like?
0: Yeah, it's an interesting question because when you think about it, toilet paper is weird. It's weird that we're still doing this. This can't be the most efficient or effective way to deal with this problem. And, you know, I have to go back. In the 8th century, a traveler from Western Asia came to China and wrote home about how horrifying it was that this entire country of people weren't using water to clean after the toilet. They were just wiping it with paper and how absolutely barbaric that was. And I kind of have to agree. Like, why are we still doing this? You can add plies and ridges and all of these things, but surely there must be a better way.
1: Yeah, surely.
0: Dry paper. And of course, we saw the great bidet debate that became a huge thing in America, at least during the early days of the COVID pandemic. Everyone running out of toilet paper and realizing, we're
1: that's
0: at
1: right.
0: the mercy of this industry.
1: I mean, that just tells you how important toilet paper is. As soon as you heard the word pandemic and everyone needed to stay indoors, everyone rushed out and bought toilet paper. And then you couldn't get it.
0: Then it's
1: it was
0: always
1: off the shelves.
0: The first thing.
1: Yeah, the first thing.
0: Whenever there's a natural disaster coming, if we know there's a hurricane or a tornado or anything,
1: bottled
0: toilet
1: water
0: paper
1: and toilet
0: is
1: paper.
0: The first thing that's gone. It's interesting.
1: Let's leave the innovators to innovate in this space, and we will catch up again, I'm no doubt, soon to see where we get to with the toilet paper story. Olivia, thank you so much for joining me today.
0: Thank you.
1: That's Olivia Meikle, Professor of Women's and Gender Studies at Naropa University in Boulder, Colorado, and co-author, alongside her sister, of the children's picture book, A Stinky History of Toilets. Next time on By Design, could the future of housing in Australia mean making room for wildlife in the house design itself?
2: We had one black she-oak, which can be a very large tree, grow up and hit the roof, you know, so that was pretty confronting. We've trapped this tree inside, you know, and so we decided after much discussion to cut a hole in the roof and let the tree escape through the hole. And then, of course, we let the tree out, but the possums could then come in.
1: That's next time on By Design, because in a rapidly changing world, design matters.
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10: ABC Radio National, some ructions in the US lately over who should be able to use popular music in politics. In recent weeks, Taylor Swift's music has disappeared from a series of Trump campaign social media posts, just a little tagline appearing, citing copyright issues. Swift hasn't commented, but we know she endorsed the president's opponent, Kamala Harris. Other musicians like Ariana Grande, Katy Perry and Kenny Loggins have been much more vocal, publicly objecting to their music being used by the current White House. And in the past, musicians including John Mellencamp, Eminem, Cyndi Lauper, Sting, Bruce Springsteen have all asked politicians from various parties to stop using their songs. What are the ethics of all this and the legalities? Andrew Thorpe is an ABC News journalist who's been researching this issue. Andrew, welcome.
4: Thanks for having me.
10: How powerful is popular music in political campaigning?
4: Yeah, I think it's something that political campaigns, especially in the US, are sort of really keen to get their hands on. You know, it's they use it at rallies, they use it to pump up the crowd, they use it to back their advertisements, much more so than we do here.
10: Though it has happened here from time to time, hasn't it? I think Twisted Sister had a word with Clive Palmer at one point about we're not going to take it.
4: That was definitely one of my favourite incidents. Clive Palmer wanted to use We're Not Going to Take It in an ad in the 2019 federal election campaign. But I think he made the mistake that, you know, he didn't do what Trump did and just kind of use it and then deal with the consequences after. He went out and reached out to Twisted Sister and they said, sure, you can use it if you pay $150,000 in licensing fees. And he didn't like that, but then he went ahead and used the song anyway and just changed the words. So, yeah, they got taken to court. And his lawyers tried to claim that it wasn't really, you know, Twisted Sister's tune to sue him over. It was sounding too much like O Come All Ye Faithful. They said the lyrics were a reference to the movie Network. They said that maybe Twisted Sister will sell more concert tickets. And it didn't work. They had to pay $1.5 million.
10: Yeah, points for chutzpah, Clive Palmer. Andrew, is it mainly legal fighting that happens over these things, or are people saying, I do not want my music associated with you?
4: Yeah, absolutely. It's a bit different in the US to what it is here. Over there, usually it's when it comes to campaign rallies and things like that, they pay the blanket license fee. And that basically gives them the legal right to use these songs during a rally and so on without any sort of legal issues. So historically, it's more that these artists come out and say, please don't associate me with your campaign. It's a little different when it comes to the online videos that have kind of been in the news lately. And that's because you do need people's permission if you're going to be spreading their music around online and things like that. And yeah, that's where the Trump campaign sort of got in trouble, using these songs like Katy Perry's Firework to accompany videos of military strikes and Ariana Grande's Bye accompanying videos of ICE arrests and things like that. So typically they go ahead, they do it, they get called out, and then they take the music off the track.
10: It's really interesting, isn't it, that kind of unintended consequences thing. You know, the Katy Perry said, I wrote Firework to talk about people going through a really, really difficult time and coming out of it stronger. I didn't use it to you know, glorify war or I don't want it associated with killing. But Bruce Springsteen's an interesting example, isn't he? Because he's had to tell a lot of politicians to stop using Born in the USA, which sounds like it's got quite a different slant than perhaps the politicians think.
4: Yeah, look, even if you just take a quick look at the lyrics, it's about the it's kind of an ironic, stirring chorus because the rest of the song is about the US not taking care of veterans after they returned from war. So the Reagan campaign tried to use it in 84, and he basically came straight out and that was a bit of a turning point, I think, in not just Bruce Springsteen's music, but his politics and making him a quite vocal liberal campaigner.
10: Mm. So what usually happens when an artist says, can you stop doing this? Do the politicians go, oops, yes, sorry, of course, my bad?
4: It really depends on the politician. So that's historically sort of been the case for the most part. You had Bobby McFerrin came out and said George H.W. Bush needed to stop using Don't Worry, Be Happy, which to me is an incredible song choice for a campaign when you've been in office for 2 years and you're asking for 2 terms and you're asking for another one. But basically, yeah, it depends who it is. The Obama campaign was told by Cyndi Lauper to stop using a song in an attack ad against Mitt Romney, and he did so, but possibly because she said, you know, please stop using my music to discredit Mitt Romney. He can do that himself. but then Trump has really torn up the playbook when it comes to this stuff. He kind of welcomes this controversy. His communications director, I think Kesha, recently asked him in a similar case to stop using her song Blow on videos of strikes on Iran. And Stephen Chun came out, the communications director, and said, these singers keep falling for this. Just gives us more attention and more views to our videos because people want to see what they're complaining about. So That certainly hasn't been the case in the past, but that's what the White House is doing now.
10: Do you think there is a difference between the musicians who, you know, publicly and vocally and on social media say, I do not endorse this, please stop, and the Taylor Swift approach where there seems to be kind of quiet backroom negotiations and then the music just disappears?
4: Yeah, I think she's, you know, been known as a very intelligent businesswoman, not just a you know, musician. And I think that's partly why she hasn't been as vocal. There's no point alienating, you know, a good chunk of your audience, even though she has publicly supported Democrats in the past. But yeah, it's possibly people who come out and just want a blanket sort of ban on their music being used for politics, like Steven Tyler for Aerosmith, who's a registered Republican. That's the justification he uses against anyone using his music. But then there are those that just enjoy the prospect of a free swing at the president, like Michael Stipe or Neil Young or so on. They basically take the opportunity to tee off and yeah, say that their music should have absolutely nothing to do with those candidates.
10: Yeah, people teeing off on both sides of the debate. Andrew, great to pick your brains today. Thanks for popping by.
4: Thanks very much for having me.
10: Andrew Thorpe is an ABC journalist. You're listening to ABC Radio National. Worth noting, Sam and Dave, the duo, told both Obama and Trump to stop using their music. So sometimes it comes from both sides. Many museums right now are reassessing how they treat human remains, like skulls or mummies of ancient people that they might have had on display. After all, they are us. It's a bit different from displaying a rock or a plant. Last year, the Natural History Museum in London handed over the remains of 36 First Nations ancestors to Australian representatives. In 2023, New York's American Museum of Natural History removed human remains from exhibits, including some from Indigenous and enslaved black people. And Sydney's Chow Chak Wing Museum is offering a tour at the moment of their collection of ancient Egyptian mummies as part of this year's Festival of Dangerous Ideas. And it asks the question, what responsibilities do we have towards the dead? Dr. Melanie Pitkin is the Senior Curator of Antiquities and Archaeology at the Chow Chak Wing Museum. Tell me about the mummified people that would be part of this exhibit, this tour. Who are they? Where did they come from? How did the museum acquire them?
11: Yeah, so we have four individuals on display in the museum, two with their complete mummified bodies, three with their CT scans, and one which is a coffin but came with a mummified body but not contemporary to that coffin. So we'll get to meet those individuals in the tour.
10: That's an interesting way to put it. In what way do people meet them when they're on the tour?
11: So we have them on display. We'll get to learn more about their biographies, the stories that we know about them from undertaking non-invasive research through CT scanning and X-radiography. And we'll hear the stories about their past collecting practices and how they've come to be displaced and on the other side of the world in Sydney, Australia.
10: A couple of years ago, your museum removed some mummified body parts from display. What was the thinking behind that?
11: So as part of our human remains research project, we've been undertaking rigorous and holistic consultation with our museum visitors and with Egyptian descent communities, both here in Egypt and elsewhere. And one of the consistent sentiments that were coming out of that was that people felt comfortable seeing the complete wrapped bodies on display, but not unwrapped or body parts.
10: So what's going on there, do you think, Dr. Pitkin? Is it squeamishness or is it changing attitudes to the dead?
11: I think absolutely around changing attitudes. It's also a process of us trying to help people unlearn entrenched ways of seeing, because museums have displayed human remains, particularly Egyptian mummified human remains, for a very long time, and it's become normalised. So now we're starting to raise questions around who gives consent for these displays and what does a respectful display look like if we're going to put them on display.
10: Tell me about some of the processes you went through to work out what attitudes were at play amongst different groups of people when these questions were raised.
11: Yeah, so we've undertaken surveys, focus groups, roundtable discussions. We've got the first permissions to do this work in Egypt, and we've been posing questions to people around how they feel about seeing real bodies on display, virtual visualisation, CT scans, how they feel about the language, because the term mummy is a bit of a misnomer. It's not the word that was used in antiquity. And trying to really get that plurality of opinion that exists out there and then unpacking that to enable our visitors to understand the deep complexities that span ancient times to now.
10: I'm really intrigued by what they were called back in the day if it wasn't mummies.
11: So they used a term called sah, which actually refers to the body transformed into a noble or an eternal being. It doesn't actually refer to the physical mummified body itself.
10: It's interesting, isn't it? Because when they were first created, the idea was that they would be preserved for a very long time. And so it's been a successful thing. Do we have any idea what the ancient Egyptians felt about the idea that they might be on public display as opposed to entombed but preserved forever?
11: Well, we can't go back to ask them those questions, but what we need to remember is that there's a lot of complexity back in the ancient world because, as you say, the

0: purpose of mummification was to preserve the body in a lifelike state. They were not meant to be disturbed, but we have a lot of evidence from the ancient times of disturbing burials, sometimes by the very people who buried them.
1: So they perhaps weren't fulfilling the purpose that they were meant to even at the time.
0: Correct. It brings up questions around the ethics in the ancient world.
1: Well, I've also want to ask you, Dr. Pitkin, about this process of asking people, particularly Egyptian people, what they thought. And it sounds like you've got some really diverse opinions.
0: There's a lot of diversity within communities, particularly Egyptian communities in this case. We found that in the diaspora here, there's this real sense of pride of seeing their dispersed heritage of their ancestors on display, a real fascination as well of their own processes around how mummification took place. When we pose the question online, there's a much stronger sentiment that comes out there around stolen our ancestors' stolen heritage. And really for us, it's about trying to lay out all the different perspectives to get people to see there's so many nuances here. And we're dealing with a very grey area. There is no clear right or wrong.
1: Great to chat to you today, Dr. Pitkin. Thanks for your time.
0: Thanks for having me.
1: Dr. Melanie Pitkin is a Senior Curator of Antiquities and Archaeology and co-lead of the Human Remains Research Project at the Chow Chak Wing Museum in Sydney. Thanks for joining me for your Hour of Arts here on ABC Radio National. I loved hearing about how different cultures approached toilet hygiene over the ages and found different approaches disgusting. 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Just search for By Design. News is next, but I've got some music for you first. American surrealist poet and musician Aja Monet has released her second album, The Colour of Rain. It's a delightfully complicated mix of spoken word, electronics and jazz. Monet is joining Andrew Ford on The Music Show this week to talk about the politics of writing and the music of words. But for now, let's have a listen to the album's opening track. This is Say It With Your Chest.
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7: Hello, this is ABC News with David Rowlands. An Israeli military investigation into the killing of seven aid workers, including Australian woman Zomi Frankram, has cleared soldiers of any criminal wrongdoing. Middle East correspondent Matthew Doran reports.
8: The attack on a World Central Kitchen convoy in Gaza in April 2024 fueled condemnation around the world. Israel said it attacked the vehicles, believing a Hamas fighter had infiltrated the convoy, but it was an armed security guard travelling with the staff. Seven people were killed, including Australian Zomi Frankram. The IDF says, notwithstanding the serious failures leading to that misidentification, there's no reasonable suspicion of criminal misconduct. The Australian government had been highly critical of the attack, demanding full transparency from Israeli officials in the wake of it. Shortly before the IDF revealed its findings, Foreign Minister Penny Wong had announced a new award in Ms. Frankram's honour.
7: Veteran Affairs Minister Matt Keogh has defended himself following claims he failed to uphold defence values during a meeting with a veteran advocacy group earlier this week. Mr. Keogh was grilled by the Coalition in Question Time after veterans claimed he rolled his eyes and refused to shake their hands when they met with him to raise concerns about a proposed cap on allied health services for veterans. The minister says he can understand why veterans feel there's been a breach of faith.
9: All I can do, as I try to do each and every day, is to make sure that we're continuing the work of improving the system that exists to support our serving personnel and our veteran community and their families so that they get the service and the support that we all agree that they deserve.
7: Disability advocates are warning the federal government's sweeping NDIS reforms will create a crisis for people who lose access to the scheme. The changes are expected to save almost $38 billion over 4 years while reducing participation and shifting more people towards alternative support services. Women with Disabilities Australia Chief Executive Sophie Cusworth says those alternatives are not yet ready, warning the reforms risk making vulnerable people less safe.
10: This bill makes changes to access and eligibility that will remove hundreds of thousands of people with disability from the NDIS, and it makes drastic cuts to support. So practically, we think this will lead to crisis for many people with disability and those who support us.
7: The superannuation industry says new financial advice reforms will allow funds to answer basic retirement questions they are currently prevented from addressing. The changes will expand the guidance super funds can provide, including helping members understand whether their savings are likely to support retirement. Association of Superannuation Funds of Australia Chief Executive Mary Delahunty says many members already turn to their fund for trusted information, but often cannot get the advice they need.
11: What we see in super is that a lot of people ring their superannuation fund. They say, you know, how much money have I got in? Are my investments right? Can I afford to retire? And super funds can't answer quite a lot of them. We know that people trust the information they get from their superannuation funds. So the reforms will allow for super to be able to answer the next question to help people do better with their money.
7: Victorian sex crime detectives are expected to travel to New South Wales as they investigate an alleged sex assault scandal involving the Sydney Swans AFL club. Crime reporter Olivia Jenkins has this exclusive report.
12: The ABC can reveal four officers from Victoria Police's sex crime squad will fly to Sydney to continue investigations into a report of an alleged sexual assault at the Pullman Hotel in East Melbourne early on Monday morning. It's understood the investigation centres on an allegation of touching without consent. It's understood the alleged victim has spoken with police, but no arrests have been made and no charges have been laid. The club has conducted its own inquiries and banned five players from playing for the rest of the season for failing to meet expected standards by drinking and bringing women back to the hotel. It's not suggested they're accused of sexual assault.
7: At least 23 people have been killed when a minibus and a truck collided head-on in southern Brazil. Authorities say preliminary evidence suggests that the truck, which wasn't carrying any cargo, crossed into oncoming traffic and collided with the minibus early on Wednesday morning local time. The minibus passengers included healthcare workers, patients and a few family members. Two children are among the dead. That brings up to date with ABC News. More in 1 hour from now.
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14: It's time for Quirks and Quarks, the program that lets us in on the latest discoveries in the land of science. Prepare to be amazed.
15: Welcome to the best of Quirks and Quarks. This program was originally broadcast on January 3rd. Hi, I'm Bob McDonald. Welcome to Quirks and Quarks. To start the new year off right, we have our ever-popular and always satisfying listener question show, where you tell us your burning science questions and we find the answers for you. Because the important thing is to never stop questioning. As Albert Einstein once said and added, it is enough if one tries merely to comprehend a little of this mystery each day. Well, we're going to take that up a notch and get to the bottom of the many science mysteries you've been wondering about. Like, why do some athletes stick out their tongues when they play? How is the dust inside our homes changing? And why did a Canadian astronaut's eyesight change when she was in space? All this and more on today's Listener Question Show. Our first question is out of this world. Well, off of our world, at least, in low Earth orbit.
16: My name is Michael Katzmarek. I am here in Toronto, Ontario.

0: Some years ago, many years ago, in fact, I'd heard that when Roberta Bondar came back from space, her nearsightedness had actually improved. Now, if that's correct, I would love to know what that was about. Thank you very much.
1: Well, do we ever have a treat for you? Here to answer that question is none other than Dr. Roberta Bondar herself, who in 1992 became the first neurologist to ever fly in space. She also spent a decade as the head of an international space medicine research team at NASA to better understand the neurological effects of being in space. Hi, welcome back to Quirks and Quarks for our annual holiday question show.
2: Great to be here.
1: So what did you notice had changed about your eyesight when you were in space?
2: It was fantastic, actually. I could see without my glasses on. I remember looking out the flight deck window and out the little window in the space lab and being able to read emblems and things without my glasses on. In fact, I even squinted to see if I could make my vision better, but I couldn't. So I didn't wear my glasses the whole flight.
1: Why did you need glasses in the first place?
2: Well, I was nearsighted. That meant that I needed to have glasses. I had astigmatism, which meant that I needed to have a bit of what's called a cylinder in my glasses, so that when I looked at things, they were perfectly clear. So on Earth, as a pilot, I was able to fly because my visual correction was such that I passed all the tests. So I had glasses, as a lot of people do when they go to fly in space, but being nearsighted, it was also it was quite a nice deal, because when I got into space, I became more farsighted, and so that actually nullified or canceled out my nearsightedness, and I became normal sighted.
1: Wow!
2: No glasses required. It was a gradual change, I think. Well, for me, it seemed to be gradual, because I was flailing around and being sick a bit for the first day or so. So I didn't really want to wear my glasses because they did make me feel a little bit more queasy, I would say. So I probably was going through those changes at the time. So certainly by about the first 24 hours, I didn't really wear them very much. And it was probably about day two that I really noticed I didn't want to wear my glasses at all. And I had them. I had some duct tape, as we always had in space, and I duct taped them onto a counter, and I didn't even notice they were gone. And about day three or day four, the commander came up and he said, "Hey, Bondar, are these yours?" And they were my glasses, and they had actually come off. The duct tape had released itself from the side of the cupboard, and they'd floated with the air currents into the flight deck, and they had smacked the commander in the face. So kind of said, "Oh, these must be Bondars," and dragged them back, but I didn't need them at all. But they certainly had their way with the air currents.
1: Well, I'm thinking about the eyeball, like when you see astronauts playing with water and it forms a perfect sphere when it floats in space. So the eyeball, how did the shape of your eyeball change that gave you the perfect vision?
2: Well, we don't really know exactly how it changes, because the eyeball itself is comprised of many things. It does have a gel inside it, and it does have part of it that is aqueous, that has water. And it also has a tear film on the front that you can imagine does have some type of viscous change or some type of physical mechanical changes. And the lens itself, and certainly a lot of people who fly in space are older, so the lens may not be as pliable as it is with younger people. And there's also the things that are in the orbit itself, in the back of the eye, that keep the eye constrained. There are the muscles and the ligaments and the fatty tissue. So there's lots of stuff in there that really can change differently according to their viscosity and mm-hmm. the tensile strength of the eye. So we're really at early stages now. They're using a special type of visualization of the eye to look at the thickness of the retina. And the thickness of the retina is actually changing as well. So there's a lot going on there. And we're just taking baby steps right now to understand what part of the eye is actually changing its shape that really changes the way that vision is coming through the optic nerve to be part of what the brain sees.
1: So it's more than just the overall shape of the eyeball going from round to, say, football shaped, so it's too long or too short to focus properly.
2: But it does, the shape of the eye has a lot to do with the path that the light takes through the eye to get to the retina, for sure, whether it's going to be a far-sighted eye or a nearsighted eye, or one that has astigmatism, the shape mm-hmm. of the eye and the cornea itself.
1: Right. So which was it in your case?
2: Well, when I started and I had this short-sighted eye, and then it elongated and it became a far-sighted eye, it canceled out my little short-sighted eye, and I became more it was more of a normal eye that was 20/20 without any correction. So when I came back from space, of course, I wanted to get my eye lasered so that I had perfect vision, because I kind of like not wearing the glasses.
1: I'm just thinking back to my high school physics, where you have a magnifying glass that has a focal point. You got to be just the right distance to get that focal point there. So if the eye isn't the right shape, that focal point will either be in front of or behind the retina. Is that
2: correct? That's right. That's what makes a nearsighted eye or a farsighted eye, whether it's in front of the retina or behind the retina. Absolutely.
1: How long did your improved vision last when you came back to Earth?
2: I could say not long enough, but it probably was a few days. I can't tell you exactly when, because I was doing so much other testing, and I didn't really have. I was so tired. I mean, gravity really had its way with me. It was just really, really hard. I could feel a business card on my back of my hand dropping my hand. It was very difficult to walk. I was trying to do all kinds of things, but I was doing post-flight experiments that were dependent on me not fooling around too much, and especially balance studies that I was doing, vestibular studies. So people were very interested in me being pristine. So it was not a time when I was going to try to exercise necessarily some of the actual things I wanted to do about my vision. But I could probably say that within 2 days, I needed my glasses again to do many things, like trying to drive a car.
1: That must have been a sad moment.
2: It was a sad, sad moment.
1: Dr. Bondar, always a pleasure to have you on our show. Thanks for being part of our question show.
2: And thank you very much for inviting me. And thanks for the question. That's a good one.
1: Dr. Roberta Bondar is a neurologist and was Canada's first female astronaut in space. For our next question, you may be able to see the frozen crystallized inspiration for it right outside your window.
3: Bruce Wilkinson here from North Cowichan on Vancouver Island. My question is, it's been said that there are no two snowflakes alike. How do we know that? And compared to a drop of water from a tap, how much water would the average snowflake be composed of?
1: Here with the answer is Dr. Stephen Morris, a physicist and emeritus professor at the University of Toronto. Dr. Morris, welcome back to Quirks and Quarks for our question show.
4: Glad to be here.
1: First of all, is it really true that no two snowflakes are alike?
4: It's true, and we do know this. The first person to suggest this idea that no two snowflakes were alike was a kind of crazy Vermont farmer named Wilson Bentley. And he's always known as Snowflake Bentley because he invented a camera for taking pictures of snowflakes back in the 19th century. And he spent his life taking thousands and thousands of pictures of snowflakes. And he eventually published a book of thousands of pictures, and no two snowflakes are alike. So he's responsible for that idea. And it's true.
1: Well, I mean, for sure, that's for thousands of thousands, but there are trillions even just in a snowbank. Is it even possible to know that no two are alike?
4: No. But we have good reasons for believing that's true. And the reason we believe it is that you can make snowflakes in the laboratory. And back in the 1930s, a guy named Yukichiro Nakaya created a device in the laboratory in Japan to make artificial snowflakes in the lab. And he studied how their form and how their shape depended on the temperature and the humidity. And he discovered that if you change the temperature and humidity over a wide range, there's a very sensitive dependence of the shape on those parameters. And so if you hold the temperature and humidity very tightly controlled, you can make two snowflakes which are very, very similar, almost identical to each other. But that's not what happens in natural snowflakes. Natural snowflakes blow around in the cloud, and they encounter many different temperatures and humidities, and they grow a little bit different this way, a little bit different that way. And so by the time they get to the ground, each snowflake records a kind of history of its growth in the cloud. And so that's a good reason for believing that they're all different from each other. Their motion is quite random in the cloud, so their forms are quite complex and result of history.
1: Okay, so other than the temperature conditions in the clouds, just generally, what determines the shape of a snowflake?
4: It's a combination of the temperature and the humidity, how much water there is in the air. Snowflakes are crystals which grow directly from vapor. And it turns out that if you change the temperature just a tiny bit, the whole shape of them changes. In one narrow range near minus 15 degrees Celsius, it's kind of a sweet spot, they grow these dendrites, these branches that look like little trees. And each branch grows little side branches at 60 degrees. And that's the region where you get the most complex snowflakes. But just very near there, there's a region where they look like little hexagonal plates or little rods. So if the snowflake moves around between those regions, it grows first with branches and then with plates and then with rods. And so you get a complicated shape at the end.
1: But they always seem to have kind of, as you say, a hexagonal shape or six sides to them.
4: Right. Yes, all snowflakes have six points or six sides. They're basically hexagonal. And that's because they inherit the shape of the most simple unit of ice, which is a little hexagon made out of water molecules. Water molecules are actually bent, H2O. The two hydrogens are a little bit bent away from the straight line. And the smallest part of a ice crystal is a hexagon of water molecules with the oxygens at the corners. And it turns out that that's just repeated throughout the crystal and all the way to the full size of the crystal. So it is reflects this hexagonal shape of the unit cell, the smallest part of the ice.
1: Okay, let me see if I've got this right. You have six H2O water molecules that freeze into a six-pointed hexagonal shape with the oxygens in each corner. Okay. Well, it's still astounding to me that if they're all going to have 6 points, that the snowflakes can still be all different from each other. How does that work?
4: Yeah. Well, the 6 points are sometimes just the corners of a hexagon. But it turns out in some conditions, the corners grow much faster than the sides. So that grows these long branches out the corners. And that gives you the six-sided, six-pointed snowflake. And then the side branches can grow branches to make a kind of tree structure. But all those pieces of the snowflake meet each other at 60 degrees, at one-sixth of a circle. So basically, it's a flat hexagon. And that reflects the flat hexagon of the unit cell of the ice.
1: Now, are there any other factors that would affect its shape as it's falling from the sky?
4: Often they clump together, so it's rather tricky to get a single snowflake. Usually what we see is clumps of snowflakes. Individual snowflakes are quite a lot smaller than the clumps.
1: I would also think that maybe they might bump into each other and break some of those points off.
4: Probably, but they also stick together when they bump into each other.
1: Well, turning to the final part of Bruce's question, how much water is there in the average snowflake?
4: Well, the raindrops that we experience on the ground are actually often melted ice or snow. So roughly a little clump of snowflakes is equal in mass to a water droplet or a raindrop. But most snowflakes are probably much lighter than raindrops.
1: So not much.
4: Not much.
1: Dr. Morris, thank you so much for your time.
4: Thank you.
1: Dr. Stephen Morris is a physicist and an emeritus professor at the University of Toronto. Our next juicy question comes from Mark Ferguson in St. John's, Newfoundland.
5: Why is most fruit round? And fruit that isn't, like bananas and pineapples, why aren't they round?
1: For the answer, we're going to Montreal, where Dr. Anya Geitman is a professor in plant science and Canada Research Chair in Biomechanics of Plant Development at McGill University. Hello, and welcome to our holiday question show.
6: Hello.
1: So, why is most fruit round?
6: So the shape of fruit is actually related to the shape of flowers. And that means that diversity of flowers is reflected in the diversity of the shapes of fruit. Fruits are formed from the female part of the flower, the so-called genicium or pistil. And it's formed after fertilization. And so when we come to a very typical round fruit, such as the peach, we can deduce that there is a single pit in the peach, right, which is the seed, and the optimal packing of a single thing in an envelope, which would be the ovary or the genicium, would be round.
1: So what makes the round shape optimal for most fruit?
6: In a round fruit or any round object, the volume to surface ratio is as high as it gets, meaning there is very little surface to a lot of volume. And surface exposes a fruit to evaporation or water loss or to the attack of pathogens. And so you want to minimize that surface. So a round shape would be advantageous for that.
1: Oh, Okay, that's the best packaging available then.
6: Exactly. It's the optimal packaging. Doesn't mean that all the fruit actually do that kind of optimal packaging. We know that bananas are differently shaped.
1: Mm-hmm. But what's going on in the banana? What gives it its shape and the pineapple?
6: Right. So in the banana, we have a whole lot of seeds that need to be arranged. You could do that still in a round shape, like in an apple, for example. It's still a round fruit, despite the fact that we have many seeds in there. But they're all collected sort of in the center and still that optimal packing. There are different ways of packing things. And so the banana has packed its seeds in a longitudinal arrangement, right? So all in a row. And that kind of packing then results in a cylindrical fruit. The pineapple, on the other hand, is a completely different beast. It's not even a single fruit. It's actually a series of fruit because it arises from a series of flowers that fuse together. And so each sort of little compartment that you see at the surface of the pineapple is actually a fruit. And so one pineapple that we buy in the grocery store is up to hundreds of fruits.
1: Wow.
6: Together, yeah.
1: I didn't know that. That when I look at a pineapple, I'm looking at a collection of fruits rather than just one.
6: Exactly. So you get a superb deal in the supermarket when you buy one, but you actually get hundreds.
1: So I guess it all comes down to how the flowers are arranged.
6: Exactly.
1: Whether they're all together or in a line, that will determine the shape of the fruit.
6: Yeah, that's exactly it. And so I give you another example. The blueberry or the cranberry is a very typical single fruit, actually, where there is one or very few seeds in that fruit and it's round. But something like a mulberry, for example, is, again, from multiple flowers, just like the pineapple. So multiple fruit in one single thing that we buy as a single fruit. The strawberry, on the other end, is a completely different beast again. The part that we eat, the part that we appreciate that is sweet, is not even the fruit part. The fruits on the strawberry are the little things that we call seeds, but they're really the fruits. And the part that we eat and love to eat are accessory parts of the flower.
1: Now, we know that the object of a plant in producing fruit is to spread those seeds around. So how does the shape affect how well the seeds are going to be spread?
6: So one way of spreading fruit is, of course, by being transported by animals or humans. And in order to do so, you have to be attractive to animals, either to be consumed or to attach to animals.
1: Or if you're round by rolling, because you can get away, roll down the hill, right?
6: Or if you're round by rolling, yeah. For sure.
1: Boy, those seeds certainly are clever, aren't they?
6: They are. Evolution makes it such.
1: Dr. Geitman, thank you so much.
6: It's my pleasure. Thank you.
1: Dr. Anya Geitman is a professor of plant science and Canada research chair on biomechanics of plant development at McGill University. Our next question is about an unusual habit we sometimes see in professional athletes. Brian McCarthy in Calgary, Alberta wants to know,
7: I've noticed that many professional athletes will stick out their tongue to one side when competing, like Michael Jordan. Why is this?
1: Well, believe it or not, Brian, a Canadian scientist has actually studied this in mice. Dr. Ian Wishaw is a professor of neuroscience at the University of Lethbridge in Alberta. Hello and welcome to our question show.
8: Thank you, Bob.
1: Now, before we get to the question about athletes, tell me about your work studying this behavior with mice. What did you see there?
8: Yeah, this is a fun story, and it began with mice. And I study hand use in animals, the evolution of hand use. And I was training mice to reach for food, just the way we'd reach for an object on a table. And I noticed that they stuck out their tongue. And that wasn't the important part. The important part was when they stuck out their tongue. So when we reach for something, we lift our hand up into what you could call an aiming position, and then we advance it to the target. And mice did the same thing. And it was when they had their hand in the aiming position that they stuck their tongue out. And it almost seemed as if they were pointing to the target to help the hand get there.
1: Oh.
8: And this implied probably are important neural connections between the tongue areas of the brain and the hand areas of the brain that allow them to cooperate for reaching.
1: Oh, so were they sticking out their tongue in the direction of the food?
8: Yes, they were. They were pointing their nose at the food and they'd stick out their tongue quickly and briefly and then they would reach.
1: So what's the connection then between our mouths and our hands?
8: Well, I'm a basketball fan, and I knew about Michael Jordan and his tongue. So I got videos of Michael Jordan dunking a ball, and that's when he's famously known to stick out his tongue. And he, just like the mice, stuck out his tongue when his hand was in the aiming position just before the dunk. It wasn't during the dunk, and it wasn't during lifting the hand. It was when the hand was positioned to make the dunk in the aiming position.
1: But athletes are not reaching for food. So what's the connection here between a hand action like dunking a basketball and sticking out the tongue?
8: The relation between the tongue and the hand is a common phenomena. And if you watch children, for example, manipulating an object with their hand, if you watch their face, they're manipulating the tongue in the same way. And many people who speak, when they search for words, will stick out their tongue as if they're using their tongue to find the word. And the implication is they're powered by pretty similar neural circuitry.
1: So is it a sign of concentration?
8: No, it's actually aiming, I think. And the proof of that comes from a really interesting story told by Andre Agassi, the world champion tennis player. And he played numerous games against Boris Becker, and Boris Becker had an absolutely fantastic serve that no one could handle, but Andre Agassi could handle his serve. And after they both retired, Andre Agassi told the story that he noticed that when Boris was making his little aiming movements, preparing to hit the tennis ball, he stuck out his tongue in the direction he was going to hit the ball. So all he had to do was, and he'd watch videos to determine this, so all he had to do was to watch Boris Becker. When he stuck out his tongue, he knew where the ball was going to go, and he could volley back the serve. So I think that really brings in the point that the tongue is aiming at the target.
1: So athletes could be giving out information they don't even realize it to their competitors and give the competitors an edge.
8: That's right. I was giving a talk on this just before the Super Bowl and when Patrick Mahomes was playing, and he stuck out his tongue. So I refused to answer that question at the time because I didn't want to get involved in the Super Bowl.
1: It's just amazing how the tongue is much more expressive and has more than one function instead of just handling speech and food.
8: Yeah, well, it makes sense in a way because when we speak, we wave our hands around and make gestures. And when we make gestures, we move our tongue around as well.
1: Dr. Wishaw, thank you so much for your time.
8: Oh, you're welcome, Bob.
1: Dr. Ian Wishaw is a professor of neuroscience at the University of Lethbridge in Alberta. I'm Bob McDonald, and you're listening to Quirks and Quarks on CBC Radio 1 and streaming live on the CBC News app. Just go to the local tab and press play wherever you are. Coming up later in the program, what would have happened if the dinosaur-killing asteroid didn't slam into the Earth 66 million years ago?
9: It may have really hampered the evolution of our lineage leading to humans. So, yeah, we might not be having this conversation if that didn't happen.
1: All right, let's dust ourselves off for our next question.
10: Hi, Quirks and Quarks. My name is Elizabeth Circum, and I live near a small town called Hantsport in rural Nova Scotia. My question is, since dust is everywhere in our environment and is made up of everything in our environment, are there scientists who study dust? I would also like to know if the composition of dust is changing over time to have more synthetic stuff like plastics in it. Thank you.
1: Well, Elizabeth, we'll take the first part of your question. Yes, there are scientists who study dust, like Dr. Miriam Diamond, who's been studying dust for the past 20 years. She's a professor in the Department of Earth Sciences and School of the Environment at the University of Toronto. Hello, and welcome to our holiday question show.
11: Thank you so much. I'm so pleased to be with you.
1: Okay, so what is dust made of that we find around our house?
11: It's made of life. It's really a reflection of who we are. So dust is comprised of skin cells, bits of bugs, bits of your clothing, bacteria, fungal spores, dust mites, soil, pollen, soot, Oh, I forgot to mention hair. Dog hair, cat hair.
1: Wow, it sounds really gross. It's got all this life in it. Well, how has dust inside our homes changed over the years?
11: It has changed because dust is a reflection of who we are, what our products are indoors, and in fact, even the indoor environment. So you can imagine dust from, let's say, 100 years ago. That would be comprised of, well, it would still have the bug bits and the dander and so on. But it would have more natural materials because 100 years ago, homes were made of more wood, plaster, and so on. And couches were made of horsehair, so that would be a component. Today, our houses are very different. Houses are made of more synthetic materials, and also what we have in our homes have more synthetic materials. So the couch is no longer made of horsehair. It's made of polyurethane foam, covered probably with a polyester textile. So you're going to find bits of the polyurethane foam and bits of that polyester textile, not to mention bits of other plastics that have abraded.
1: Wow. Well, what's it doing to us to be surrounded by all these microparticles and all this stuff that's just floating around our home?
11: Yes, we are. We're exposed to dust, and that's why it's both good and a concern. So why is it good? Well, it's good to be exposed to different types of allergens. It builds our immune system. So we don't want to live in super clean houses. We do want to be exposed to hair and pet dander. We don't want to be exposed to, for example, the dander of vermin. But the problem is we've got so many synthetics and chemicals of concern indoors. So even if you start with, say, clean dust, okay, like my skin cells, for example, are relatively clean, I hope. But then the chemicals that are coming out of products get into that sort of clean dust and the products themselves abrade. So we could be exposed to the chemicals of concern through dust.
1: How do you use dust in your work?
11: We use dust to look at exposure to chemicals of concern because it gives us insight into exposure. It's much harder to take samples of blood and samples of urine. So we could use dust as a proxy for the chemicals to which we're exposed. Hmm. We've looked at, for example, flame retardants that are of toxicological concern and how we're exposed to them through dust. So, for example, an adult, we're exposed to anywhere from like about 3 to 60 milligrams per day of dust. And to put that in perspective, just think of how many milligrams per day of salt that you're exposed to. But if you're a kid, especially a toddler, you're exposed to considerably more dust. So that would be 30 to about 140 milligrams of dust per day. The reason why toddlers are more exposed is because toddlers are close to the floor. If they're crawling, they resuspend the dust, breathe it in, take it in through their mouths, and also dust that adheres to toys.
1: So you were mentioning that we do need to be exposed to some dust. So how much is enough dust in your home? How clean should you try to keep it?
11: That's a really hard one as well. And I'm not actually aware of any studies that can answer that question. But we do know that little kids who are exposed to dust at a young age will have a lower incidence of developing asthma. But then we also know that kids who are exposed to dust that have certain plasticizers in them could actually have a greater chance of developing asthma. So here are some solutions that I would suggest. You want to keep the amount of clutter in your home to a minimum, especially those products that are high in chemicals of concern, such as the forever chemicals, the stain and water repellents. You want to keep your house as free from plastics as much as possible. So the plastics, we're concerned about some of the polymers themselves, like polystyrene, but we're also concerned with plastic additives. And the additives are there anywhere from dyes and UV blockers. I'm not saying get rid of your, you know, all the contents of your house. You just want to keep your house sort of with low clutter.
1: Dr. Diamond, thank you so much for that.
11: Thank you for having me.
1: Dr. Miriam Diamond is a professor in the Department of Earth Sciences and School of the Environment at the University of Toronto. Our next question is a prehistoric what-if scenario.
12: Hello, everyone at Quirks and Quarks. This is Eric Hebert from Edmonton, Alberta. My question is, if the big Chicxulub meteor strike of 66 million years ago had not happened, is it possible the non-avian dinosaurs would still be around today? Thanks for your time.
1: For the answer, we're going to the dinosaur capital of the world in the Canadian Badlands. Dr. Kayla Brown is the curator of dinosaur systematics and evolution at the Royal Tyrrell Museum in Drumheller, Alberta. Hello and welcome back for our question show.
13: Hello.
1: First of all, just paint me a picture of what did happen when the asteroid hit 66 million years ago.
13: Yes, we know there was an impact in Mexico and kind of the Yucatan Peninsula, and it would have had a global...
12: Chicxulub meteor strike of 66 million years ago had not happened. Is it possible the non-avian dinosaurs would still be around today? Thanks for your time.
1: For the answer, we're going to the dinosaur capital of the world in the Canadian Badlands. Dr. Kayla Brown is the curator of dinosaur systematics and evolution at the Royal Tyrrell Museum in Drumheller.

0: dust and debris would have really blocked out some of the sun and reduced photosynthesis. So there would have been kind of a global ecosystem collapse in many areas. And that's what ultimately did in the dinosaurs and many other groups of organisms during that end Cretaceous extinction.
1: Well, how much of a factor was the asteroid impact in the extinction of the dinosaurs compared to what else was going on at the time?
0: Yeah, so there is a debate about how impactful that impact actually was, if it was the single cause or if there was other factors. And I think most paleontologists agree that that impact was the big thing that did it. There is a bit of a debate that dinosaur diversity was declining in the last 10 million years or so of the Cretaceous. But a lot of that is probably due to some sampling.
1: Well, what else was happening that could have led to their decline?
0: There was global climate changes happening constantly, not at the rate at which we're seeing today, but there would have been a sea level drop before that impact. And a lot of the areas that would have had isolated habitats now were opened up and they were kind of contiguous. So probably a lot of more homogeneous environments and different radiations because of that.
1: Okay, well, let's get to our question. Suppose the asteroid had missed the Earth. What would have happened to the dinosaurs?
0: Yeah, it's hard to say who would have done well, who wouldn't have done well. There's been huge changes in the Earth since the end Cretaceous, changing climates, ice ages, stuff like that. It's difficult to know what dinosaurs would have done, how they would have evolved. Obviously, when there's ice ages, there's still areas around the equator that are still habitable. And it's important to point out that even in the late Cretaceous, dinosaurs were living at the North Pole. It was a very different environment. It wasn't nearly as cold, but it still would have had this extreme seasonality. So dinosaurs were very adaptable. I'm sure they would have done just fine and adapted to new niches as the environment changed if they weren't kind of prematurely wiped out.
1: So would we still have birds today the same way we do if the asteroid had not hit us?
0: Yeah, that's a hard one to answer. I mean, birds were doing quite well and they thrived after the end of the Cretaceous. So they probably had this kind of adaptive radiation. Whether they would have adapted into all these different niches you see today or whether some of those would have been occupied by dinosaurs, it's hard to know. But I think birds would have done just fine. The other side of the coin is, what about the mammals? They're kind of most obviously one of the benefactors from the dinosaur extinction. There's been a lot of research pointing out that after the dinosaurs went extinct, there was kind of a radiation of mammals, both in terms of body size. They got bigger, but they also radiated into different ecological niches. And this is basically what we call this idea of ecological release. There was some constraint keeping them down. And when that constraint was released, they went off and diversified. And that constraint is probably the dinosaurs. So you can play the question of if that constraint wasn't released, would mammals have done that diversification? They probably wouldn't have been nearly as diverse as today. You probably would have seen mammals being much smaller, maybe more restricted to arboreal and nocturnal habitats, not these big dominant herbivores that we see in the landscapes today.
1: Or us.
0: Yeah, exactly. Specifically, yeah, it may have really hampered the evolution of our lineage leading to humans. So yeah, we might not be having this conversation if that didn't happen.
1: Dr. Brown, thank you so much for your time.
0: Thank you very much.
1: Dr. Caleb Brown is a curator of dinosaur systematics and evolution at the Royal Tyrrell Museum in Drumheller, Alberta. Our next question is about the table manners of one of our planet's most important pollinators. It comes from Tom Riddle in Orangeville, Ontario.
2: Hello. Recently, I visited a friend who keeps honeybees as a hobby, and we're watching the bees fly in and out of the hive, and I asked him, why don't the bees get stuck in the honey? Honey sticks to everything else. And his eyes opened a little wider and he looked at me kind of astonished and said, I don't know. And so my question for Quirks and Quarks is, why don't bees get stuck in their own honey when they fly inside the hive?
1: For the answer, we went to someone who spent hours observing honeybee behavior at close range. Expert beekeeper and scientist, Dr. Nuria Morfin. She's a professor in honeybee biology at the University of Manitoba and the head of the university's honeybee lab. Hello and welcome to our holiday question show.
3: Hello, Bob, and thank you for the invitation.
1: Now, before we get to Tom's question, just briefly take me through the process of how bees actually produce honey. What do they do?
3: What do they do? So honeybees, they would forage for nectar. They would go to the flowers, collect nectar, bring it back to the colony. And through a process which involves mixing the nectar with the saliva enzymes, they would break the sugars and reduce the water content to produce

0: use honey. So honey would be their source of energy.
1: So they use saliva to do that? So they're doing it with their mouths?
0: They do that with their mouths. They would transfer the honey from mouth to mouth, and they would reduce the water content and, through a chemical process, break the sugars to produce honey.
1: Okay. Well, if the honey's in their mouths, if they're using their mouths to make it, how close do they get to the sticky honey once it's produced?
0: The answer would be they are masters in handling liquids and handling honey. So they would manipulate the nectar and the honey with their mouth parts. So they are actually very clean and very neat when they go through that process.
1: And then they have to stuff it into the, or store it into the comb, the honeycombs, correct?
0: Exactly. They would use their finely specialized mouth parts to put the nectar inside the cells where it will become honey. So once the honey is mature and they feel it's ready, the honeybees will cap the cell with a layer of wax. And if they need to access the honey to get food, then they would use their mandibles to chew the cappings and access the honey with their mouth parts.
1: So how are they able to handle all that honey without getting themselves stuck all the time?
0: They are remarkable, clean, highly organized, very efficient insects, and they just know how to handle liquids. Imagine that their mouth parts is a straw. So it's like a tube, and they are able to suck the nectar in a process that we call trophallaxis. It's basically passing the nectar from mouth to mouth. And that way the nectar gets lower water content, and that's how our delicious honey is made.
1: Do they ever get stuck in honey?
0: Well, I would say by accident. So when beekeepers, when we use this tool that it's called a hive tool, so when we handle the honeycomb, take it out, by accident, we can break the cells, and that's where we can have honey or nectar leaked into the hive. And that, by accident, is how honeybees could be exposed to the honey and get sticky.
1: So what happens if they do get covered in it? I mean, I'm thinking about, you know, those sticky fly traps that used to hang in restaurants and things where the flies stuck on it, they get their legs on it and they can't get out. Can that happen?
0: Well, bees are amazing. So they have a solution almost for everything. So bees, what they would do is groom themselves. So they will use their mandibles, their mouth parts, their legs to groom themselves. Or they would ask for help to one of their nest mates, and they would lick each other, groom each other, and make sure everybody's clean. And they would do that to get rid of nectar, honey in these accidental cases. And they would do the same when they get covered by pollen, for example, or even by parasites. So that is a way that they keep themselves clean.
1: That's astounding.
0: Absolutely.
1: What does it say to you about the nature of honeybees, that they look after each other like that so that we don't find, you know, bee parts in our honey?
0: Yeah, absolutely. So bees are, they are called eusocial or truly social insects. They are highly organized. So they have bees specialized for reproduction, which are the queen and the drones. The worker bees would do the rest of the tasks, and they are amazing. Depending on their age and what the colony needs, they will decide what their job would be. So that would be from nursing, from keeping an eye on the queen, foraging, building wax, and handling honey.
1: So to answer Tom's question, the bees don't get stuck in the honey because they handle it with their tongues.
0: Exactly.
1: Dr. Morton, thank you so much for your time.
0: No problem. Anytime, and thank you so much for reaching out.
1: Dr. Nuria Morfin is a professor in honeybee biology at the University of Manitoba. Our next question takes us to the shores of Lake Superior.
2: Hi, Bob and company. It's John Brennan from Maple Ridge, BC. My question is, Lake Superior is the largest body of fresh water in the world, so why doesn't it have tides?
1: For the answer, we go to Thunder Bay, Ontario. Dr. Mike Rennie is an associate professor and the chair of the Department of Biology at Lakehead University and a research fellow with the International Institute for Sustainable Development Experimental Lakes area. Hello and welcome to our question show.
3: Thanks, Bob.
1: So, does Lake Superior get tides?
3: So the short answer is yes, but the more complicated answer is that they're so small that you just can't see them. So you would get a tide. And if Lake Superior was perfectly still for a 24-hour period, which it almost never is, you would be able to measure differences in water level of a couple of centimeters. But that's about as much of the influence that the moon has on even a water body that's the size of Lake Superior. Very, very small.
1: Okay, a couple of centimeters. That's not a lot to worry about. Are there other factors that might cause water levels in Lake Superior to fluctuate?
3: Oh, sure. So, yeah, even though that, you know, the waves and stuff on Lake Superior won't let you see variation in that amount of water level, what you do get are seasonal changes. So as we move through seasons and have sort of rainier periods versus drier periods in a year, we'll see smaller fluctuations in water levels with Lake Superior on that basis of about, you know, 10 to 20 centimeters. The other thing that we'll often see, though, and this is more common, is that when we get a storm surge, so if we get a lot of water sort of, or a lot of wind, I guess, blowing on the water and pushing that water to one side of the shore, what can happen is that water will pile up where the wind is blowing it on shore. And then when the wind stops, it'll slosh backwards. Imagine Lake Superior as a giant bathtub. Once the wind stops, the water sloshes backwards and will oscillate back and forth like that. And we call that a surface sesh.
1: Wow.
3: A good example of that was with Hurricane Hazel on Lake Ontario. So when Toronto flooded because of that storm surge, when the wind stopped, it all sloshed back and went back to the south shore and caused quite a bit of flooding on the south side as well.
1: So how much can this sage cause the water to go up and down?
3: Pretty considerable. If you look up the Wikipedia entry on sage, they have a really good example on Lake Erie from like 2003, where wind was blowing in the direction of Buffalo, I think. And so the water level there was about 4.5 feet higher than normal, and it was about 4.5 feet lower in Toledo. So it can be pretty substantial.
1: Now, do these seiches have any effect on the animals that live in the water?
3: Yeah, they can. And the interesting way that it sort of affects animals is not from those sort of surface oscillations, but it actually drives changes in the water as well. So if you've ever gone swimming in a lake in the summertime, you might notice that if you swim down deep enough, the water gets pretty cold. And that's because we get what's called a thermocline in the lake. So the warm water floats on top in the lake and the cold water falls below. So when you get that wind pushing all the water to one side of the lake, what it's actually doing is it's pushing all that warm water to one side. So you get a buildup of warm water on one side of the lake and all the cold water gets pushed to the downwind side. And when the wind stops blowing, you get a internal seiche, which means the thermocline, sort of that line between the warm and the cold water in the lake, will slosh back and forth inside the lake. And so you can't really see it, but you can measure it if you're looking at temperature strings, say, in the water column. So if you're something like a mussel that's living on the bed of the lake, that can cause really dramatic changes in water temperature. You'd be going from, you know, something like 23 degrees in the warm water, and then when that cold water rushes in, you're down to like, you know, 4 degrees kind of thing. So it can be really, really, really dramatic changes in those transition periods. And the amplitude, the oscillation of those internal seiches can last for days.
1: Wow. So how large would a body of water have to be before you start seeing tides that are significant?
3: Basically, you'd need to look to the oceans. Lake Superior is the largest water body by surface area on the planet. And so given that we're only seeing a couple centimeters difference there with the influence of the moon, you need something. You know, the oceans are like, you know, half the planet kind of thing, if not more. So you need a much larger body of water for the moon to interact with to really change those water levels on the scale that we see in the tides in the oceans.
1: Okay, so Lake Superior doesn't have much of a tide, but it does move.
3: It sure does. Boy, does it ever.
1: Dr. Rennie, thank you so much for your time.
3: Thanks so much, Bob. It's a pleasure talking to you.
1: Dr. Mike Rennie is an associate professor and the chair of the biology department at Lakehead University and a research fellow with the IISD Experimental Lakes area. Our final question is about a tilted planet in our solar system. Francis Como asks, the planet Uranus is tipped on its side. We're usually told this was the result of an impact. But how do you knock a ball of gas on its side? And also, why would the moons and the rings follow? Here with the answer is Dr. Matthew Dumberry, a professor of geophysics at the University of Alberta in Edmonton. Hello again, and welcome to our holiday question show.
4: Hi, Bob. It's a great pleasure to be here.
1: Well, before we get to Francis's question, how far over on its side is Uranus tilted?
4: So right now its tilt is over 90 degrees. I think it's 98 degrees.
1: Mm. Wow. So it's literally lying on its side compared to all the other planets.
4: Pretty much. It's sort of a line closer to the equator.
1: So what's the scenario that is believed to have tipped Uranus over like that?
4: So the idea of a collision, an impact, is certainly a likely possibility. The way all planets form is from the accretion of material out of that original disk of material, and then you form bigger and bigger planets, and eventually you have sort of large collisions when you only have a few somewhat large planets left. And so one of these collisions in the later stages of planetary formation probably led to tilts of many of the planets, including the Earth. The presence of the moon on the Earth is thought to originate from one of these large impacts. And so it's likely that a scenario like that could have happened on Uranus as well.
1: Well, paint me a picture of how gaseous Uranus is all the way through.
4: Yes. So the question is a great question, but it also identifies sort of the fact that we call these planets gas giants is a little bit of a misnomer. The terminology comes from the fact that they contain a lot of helium and hydrogen, which, of course, are gases at sea level condition on Earth. But inside these planets, they're so massive that the compression effect increases the density in such a way that it's more like a liquid in the middle of the planet. Once you get to perhaps you go down to 80% of the planet's radius, the density becomes higher than the density of water at sea level on Earth. Not too different from the density of rocks in the mantle, actually.
1: It'd be more like a big splash.
4: It'll be a big splash, but ultimately there's so much material that the impactor will hit the planet and will be stopped, and so it won't pass through. And ultimately, why an impactor can cause a tilt of a planet is that it's essentially it's a conservation of angular momentum. Mm-hmm. If an impactor hits a planet close to the pole, then the angular momentum of the impactor is transferred to the planet, and so it can knock the planet on its side.
1: Hmm. But that must have been one heck of a collision, because Uranus is much bigger than the Earth. To tilt a planet that big over on its side?
4: It's true. It requires a very large impact. And so another possibility is that the tilt may have been essentially a result of interactions with other planets. That is, all planets are not exactly spherical. They're bulgy at the equator because they're rotating. Then this extra mass at the equator can be subject to gravitational pulls by other planets. And so that may lead to changes in the tilt of planets. And so it's not impossible that this is something that may have happened for Uranus, that a big part of its current tilt was a result of these gravitational interactions between the planets.
1: Well, if it did get its tilt from a cosmic collision, when do you think that happened?
4: In all likelihood, this happened still in the earlier stages of the solar system, sort of a late stage of planetary formation, but in all likelihood, probably at least 4 billion years ago.
1: Hmm. Well, turning to the second part of Francis's question, if Uranus got smacked and tipped over, what about its moons and its ring system? How do they follow the same way?
4: Yeah, that's a very good question. And so it turns out it's pretty much the same reason. It's again connected to the equatorial bulge of the planet. So that extra mass at the equator essentially leads to everything that orbits the planet to eventually settle on an orbit which is along the equator of the planet, such that, in other words, the gravitational mass at the equator tries to realign the orbits of the different objects. And so whether it's the moons, whether it's the rings, and so that's the reason nowadays all the rings evolved of the gas giants and the ice giants are aligned with the equator, and likewise the major moons of these planets are also orbiting on the equatorial plane.
1: Oh, I see. So the bulge of the planet puts a little more mass at the equator, and more mass means more gravity, so they're attracted to the equator.
4: Exactly. Ultimately, that's what it is.
1: Dr. Dumberry, thank you so much for your time.
4: Oh, you're very welcome.
1: Dr. Matthew Dumberry is an astronomer at the University of Alberta in Edmonton. And that's it for our Quirks and Quarks listener question show. 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Quirks and Quarks is produced by Rosie Fernandez, Amanda Buckowitz, Livia Dyring, and Dan Falk. Our acting senior producer is Sonia Biting. I'm Bob McDonald. Thanks for listening.
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0: ABC News with David Rollins. The World Central Kitchen has condemned the findings of an Israeli military investigation into the killing of seven of its aid workers, including Australian Zomi Frankum. Middle East correspondent Matthew Doran has more.
1: It has said that there were, and I want to quote this particularly from these findings, it said that notwithstanding serious failures in the process that led to the assessment that Hamas operatives were travelling with the vehicles, the decisions of the commanders did not raise reasonable suspicion of criminal misconduct. This conclusion was reached in view of the sequence of suspicious indicators and the totality of the operational circumstances. Accordingly, it was determined there is no reasonable suspicion of criminal misconduct that would justify the opening of a criminal investigation or taking additional measures against any of those involved in the incident beyond those described above.
0: The Department of Foreign Affairs and Trade has confirmed that an Australian has died in Vietnam. Nick Parmeter has more on this story.
2: In a statement, DFAT says it's providing consular assistance to the family of an Australian who died in Vietnam. We send our deepest condolences to the family at this difficult time, the statement says. DFAT says it cannot provide further comment due to its privacy obligations. Vietnam is a hugely popular destination for Australian travellers, with 37,500 returning from short trips to the Southeast Asian country this June alone, according to the Australian Bureau of Statistics.
0: The federal government's gambling advertising reforms have cleared Parliament, introducing tighter restrictions across television, radio, online platforms and sport. The laws will limit television gambling ads to 3 an hour during restricted periods, strengthen blackouts around live sport, and ban advertising during children's programs, in sporting venues, and on player uniforms. The Coalition secured a series of amendments, including tougher rules around inducements and a new national ad stop register, allowing Australians to opt out of gambling advertising online. Disability advocates are warning the federal government's NDIS reforms will have consequences not only for participants, but also for the people who care for them. The changes are expected to reduce the number of people on the scheme and shift more support into alternative services outside of the NDIS. Women with Disabilities Australia Chief Executive Sophie Cusworth says cutting or removing support risks placing greater pressure on families and unpaid carers.
3: It will have profound impacts on people with disability who will lose essential supports that they need to live an ordinary life, just like anyone would expect to. And it will have impacts on unpaid carers who will take on additional care.
0: An expert on social media says US states will be attempting to prove Facebook and Instagram company Meta knew its platforms were addictive and chose not to adequately address it. In a landmark legal battle, 29 US states are suing the social media giant for more than $280 billion over claims it committed numerous violations of child privacy laws and deliberately designed an addictive platform. Meta denies the claims. RMIT Professor of Information Sciences, Lisa Given, says the state's legal teams will be trying to prove that senior Meta executives acknowledge their platforms were addictive.
4: So at the end of the day, I think what we're going to see in this case is really those states coming forward and saying the properties of the platforms are addictive, the company knew it, and they decided not to act on it.
0: Victorian sex crime detectives are expected to travel to New South Wales as they investigate an alleged sex assault scandal engulfing the Sydney Swans AFL club. Georgia Linton-Williams reports.
5: The ABC understands the investigation centres on an allegation of touching without consent at the Pullman Hotel in the early hours of Monday morning. Multiple law enforcement sources have told the ABC that four officers will travel to Sydney. Police have not made any arrests or laid charges. The AFL Players Association has issued a statement saying the allegations are very serious and women should be treated with respect. The Sydney Swans have suspended five players for breaching the club's standards by staying out late drinking. The players have issued a statement apologising for their behaviour.
0: And Melbourne experimental arts organisation Chambermaid has been the biggest winner at this year's Art Music Awards, taking home two major honours. The group won Excellence in Experimental Practice and the Victorian State Luminary Award, recognising more than 35 years of work shaping Australian music and performance.
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16: I interviewed an economist some years ago who said to me that you might think you can afford to pretend that the world around you isn't changing and you can keep that up for years. But then you wake up one morning and look out the window and your neighbourhood is no longer anything you understand. This is the theme of George Megalogenis' new book. It's one of the three great books he's written about the Australian people, our history and our place in the world. George is a really special case when it comes to looking at these things because he loves to look at the data, at the economic and demographic points and numbers, and see the bigger, truer story that those data points tell about Australia and who we are becoming. George says that this nation has changed profoundly over the last two decades and that the landscape has been shifted by three big shocks. He says for the first time since Federation, we have a population that's majority migrants and their children. Secondly, professional women are now our largest segment of the workforce, replacing blue-collar men. And thirdly, on the world stage, both our allies and our key trading partners have proven unreliable. Now, all this has brought about a shift in the centre of power in Australia, away from the frontier states of Queensland and WA, down to the metropolises of Melbourne and Sydney. These changes, he says, have brought the John Howard era of politics to an end. But he says the major parties are still largely in denial about this. And no leader has yet come up with a way to unify the different branches of the Australian tree. George's new book is called Three Shocks, Who We Are Becoming in the 21st Century. And there are eye-opening details, as they say, on every page. Welcome back, George.
17: Thank you, Richard. It's great to be here.
16: You like to imagine Australia as a kind of family tree, based on some of Noel Pearson's ideas. You can just paint me a picture of this tree as you see it.
17: Yeah, I was looking for a device that left no one out and had a very uncomplicated definition in and around someone's identity. So the family tree includes every Australian in three parts. Indigenous roots, Aboriginal and Torres Strait Islanders, an old Australian trunk. Now, I'm measuring time on country. This is not a question of ethnicity. So both your parents were born here. So you're at least here for three generations. And the branches of the family tree are first and second generation Australians, new Australians, migrants, and their local born children. So in the branches of the family tree, you have at least one migrant parent. In the trunk, both your parents are born here. And, of course, in the roots, that's first Australians. So first Australians, old Australians, new Australians. It took me a while to figure out how to get this thing to sing and almost to avoid the trap of then just repeating the numbers in the text. And I got David Gruen, who's the chief statistician at the Australian Bureau of Statistics. For those who know their Australian sort of refugee history, he's the son of a Daneera boy. His father, Fred, was on that ship that Winston Churchill sent to Australia essentially to be locked up here. There were, unfortunately, Churchill put both Nazis and Jews fleeing
16: on
17: Hitler on the same ship. Fred's one of the young boys on the Daneera, you know, and did quite well as an economist in Australia when he stayed, ended up advising Gough, amongst other things, to slash tariffs by 25%, which pretty much begins the opening of the Australian economy. David, bless him, wanted to help out on making sure that the data behind the three shocks idea, the family tree idea, so the first of the shocks, was robust and could go national, capital city, rest of state, and then down to the suburban level. And once I had this data set, it took us a while to build it and make sure that it all added up. I paid for it. The story it started to tell me was a story that released me from the shackles of major party insights, which is the pollster tells you this, the other strategist tells you that, And remember, in politics, you are trying to represent all of Australia, but you're really only singing the song on behalf of your team and the people who are always going to vote for you. That's not all of Australia. And this family tree device for me has sort of released me, as I say, from the burden of repeating some political myths. It's also forced me to challenge some of my own assumptions because I found things that I didn't know. But as I say, it made the storytelling, it sort of released me again to tell the story, to look at the story with fresh eyes.
16: So you have Indigenous roots, an old Australian trunk and a new Australian whole
17: branches
16: around it. How has that balance between those different elements changed in the last 20 years in particular?
17: Yeah, so essentially, if you think about the Howard era beginning in that 1996 landslide, the trunk contains the majority of the Australian population. It's close to 50-55% of the population in the late 90s is measured as old Australians. The Indigenous roots are only 2 or 3%, and new Australia is about 43-44%.
16: And what about the big metropolises of Sydney and Melbourne? How does that blend work there?
17: Yeah, so in the late 90s, only three cities, Sydney, Melbourne and Perth, are majority migrant. Pretty much everywhere else you look in Australia is majority old Australian. And if you think about Howard entering that parliament, entering that period of power, he could be forgiven for thinking that especially with that landslide after the Hawke-Keating era, that Australia wasn't going to change. And I think one of the things I've discovered looking at the way the family tree is interacting with our politics and how it's changing the sort of very definition of the places we live, not just between city and rest of state, but also within city, the inner cities of sort of Melbourne, Sydney and Brisbane look nothing like they did at the start of the Howard era. They have gentrified. So they used to be very migrant, very working class. Now some of the whiter parts of those three cities, the middle ring suburbs and the outer suburbs in the 90s are the place where old Australia resided. You know, so, with the cars and with the two cars and the lock-up garage and the four bedrooms.
16: So you've got Sydney, Melbourne, Brisbane, to some extent Perth, having this new mix of population. The interesting difference you've spotted here are, when you're looking at Melbourne and Sydney, are there satellite cities of Geelong and Newcastle. How different are Geelong and Newcastle from the cities that they're allied with, Melbourne and Sydney?
17: Yeah, boy, did I not see this coming, and it made it. It was so fascinating. Again, you look at the thing with fresh eyes. So I just assumed the relationship between Melbourne and Geelong and also the relationship between Sydney and Newcastle, so capital and largest provincial city, coastal cities, both of them, about an hour away southwest between Melbourne and Geelong. And obviously you go
16: about
17: north.
16: About 2 hours, yeah.
17: Yeah, you go 2 hours north to Newcastle. Sydney and Melbourne's family trees, and I kind of expected this result, two-thirds of the population are counted in the branches. So two-thirds new Australians, around 30-odd percent in the trunk and a couple of percent for each, because rather shallow roots, unfortunately, for first Australians in both those capitals. When you cross the outer metropolitan boundary of Melbourne, which is now the most diverse part of Melbourne, where the outer metropolitan boundary used to be the wider part of Melbourne in the Melbourne I grew up in the 60s and 70s, you then go back in time 20 years to Geelong, which is two-thirds of the population, just under two-thirds of the population is contained in the trunk.
16: Right. Two-thirds of those of
17: people
16: Geelong.
17: Living in Geelong, the 300,000 people living in Geelong, two-thirds are old Australian.
16: Right.
17: And the migrants and their kids are only one-third. So essentially you get an inversion of the identities between the two places. You can imagine if you just look at the family trees of the two, two-thirds, and it's quite a huge tree, right, with a narrowing trunk and quite shallow roots in Melbourne, and then you've got this big majestic trunk in Geelong. And there is literally a 20-year difference in identity between these two places, even though they're only an hour apart. And I thought, wow. I actually thought, wow. The nerd in me went, this is, I've been doing this for close to 40 years. And there was an epiphany in this observation. Then had a good look at Sydney and Newcastle and said, it's not going to happen again, is it? It happened again. And in fact, Sydney's at the 2021 census is 67% new Australian in the branches. Newcastle's trunk has got 66% of the population in the trunk. So you get that inversion of identity again between Sydney and Newcastle. By the way, there's a trap when you look at this thing to thinking, well, suddenly, obviously, one place is very white and one place is very multicultural. Hang on a minute. There are parts of Geelong that look like the inner city of Melbourne, and there are certainly parts of the centre of Newcastle now, which is really gentrifying, that look like sort of the inner west of Sydney. And you are now looking at a situation. This happened in real time. I don't like the phrase, but you think about it, in the lives that we've been leading in the 21st century, there's a sort of a whirring of identity, an acceleration of identity because of the people flows. Migrants coming in from overseas, predominantly choosing a Melbourne or Sydney, and then internal migration. There's a cross current of internal migration that really matters in this story. Gentrification in the inner cities and also the gentrifications of the coastal cities. And so even though you got, you know, cosmopolitan versus what looks like parochial, you're actually looking at two very, very vibrant parts of the same story in Australia.
16: Both you and I have families that are a mix of old and new Australians.
17: Yes, yes.
16: And we're quite typical in that sense, are we? You talking about this shift being like a plurality of new Australians or a majority of new Australians, 50% plus of new Australians now?
17: Well, the national population is more than 50% new Australian, but the Sydney and Melbourne new Australian populations are two-thirds of each of those cities. What that actually means is that more than half the migrants live in just those two cities. Migrants and their children, so the majority of new Australians are just in those two cities. I'll just quickly run the data points, but I'll round them for you so it's not too complicated. 40% of the Australian people live in Sydney and Melbourne, but more than half of all new Australians live in Melbourne and Sydney. Two-thirds of all migrants born in India live in just Melbourne and Sydney, and three-quarters of all the migrants from China live in just Melbourne and Sydney. So you get not just a concentration of New Australia, but a concentration of a Eurasian version of New Australia in those two cities. That means the other 60% of the population is a bit more like a Geelong or a Newcastle. Even Brisbane, and to a lesser extent Perth, Perth's very, very diverse, have the very tops of their family trees are still Commonwealth migrants. The English are still the largest overseas-born group in Perth, and migrants from New Zealand are the largest overseas-born group in Brizzy and also on the Gold Coast. So the tops of the family trees, like if you sent the drone up to basically map Australia, you've got about eight different versions just in the capitals, and then multiple versions within the provincial part of Australia and rural Australia.
16: Today, George Michalogiannis is back on Conversations. His new book is called Three Shocks, Who We Are Becoming in the 21st Century. Now, the second shock is this change where women have replaced men as the nation's essential workers. That's your phrase, isn't it?
17: Essential workers.
16: Tell me about the shift and how radical this is, taking the long view in the history of modern Australia since Federation.
17: Yeah. So essentially the first two centuries and a bit, two and a bit centuries, so from the late 1700s, through to the 1800s, and then across the 1900s into the turn of the 21st century, if you were to define Australia by the worker, it's a guy working with his hands. You know, convict labourer, obviously, it's a bit of a sad time, obviously, as a foundation.
16: Gold miner after that.
17: Gold miner, or before then a shepherd, gold miner, a shearer, and then at the turn of the 20th century when the tariff war goes up, we start to make things, so manufacturing worker, car maker after the Second World War, but also builder of infrastructure. He's still working with his hands. So labourers as well as skilled factory workers. Towards the end of the 20th century, you've had a bit of a dip in the blue collar base because of those recessions. We had three, and the recession that Paul Keating said we had to have in the early 90s.
16: Which basically removes manufacturing from Victoria and South Australia.
17: Absolutely,
16: largely, yes.
17: Absolutely. So it really hits those two southern states hardest. And then the guy gets a reprieve in the 21st century with the mining boom. So again, think about the world John Howard enters into, the Australia he enters in power in 1996 after 22 years in the federal parliament himself. He could be forgiven for thinking once the mining boom happened that you're looking at another century, almost a repetition but via different means, of the same story of the guy working from his hands being not just the critical worker in the economy but the guy who embodies us, Australia, the guy that the major parties are always going to be in competition with, the first voter they consider when they're making public policy and pronouncing to the nation about who we are. Again, the thing for me is because I tried to find data sets that released me from the burden of recycling old political tropes and even old historical myths, because a lot of people used to write on the gut about the Australian male. The economic story is fascinating. So if you take the big chunks of the workforce and identify them by occupation type, professional females, so professional women, so women working in the profession, they've got a tertiary degree, you know, lawyers, doctors, accountants, tech workers, in the arts and media sector as well. You've got men with a TAFE degree or higher working in the trades. That's the blue collar tradie. Then you've got a couple of groups below it, which is the labourer. Now that's a guy who may not have a tertiary degree.
16: It's a brickie or a plumber. Or someone like that, yeah.
17: And now you've got a carer, a female carer. So she's in the caring workforce, childcare at the moment. Younger carer workers do have tertiary qualifications, but the older women in a lot of the care professions haven't completed university. They completed high school, but not necessarily university. So you're looking at basically four chunks. You're looking at the trained workforce on both the male female side of the economy, and a second group of workers just under them. So the tradie and the labourer, you stick the two of them together. When the mining boom comes, they get another lift. And so whatever happened in the 90s looks like just a blip in the long run story in that competition between the tradie and the professional woman and the carer in terms of who's the largest group.
16: So for a little while, politicians can tell themselves nothing really has changed.
17: Absolutely nothing has changed. Now, of course, being a data nerd, I've been sweating these graphs for about 30 years in my career. Because if you begin with a fundamental premise that we're moving from a manufacturing-based to a services-based economy, and we're moving from an economy that privileges the worker who works with his hands to a worker who is in the now what I would call the brain economy, so needs qualifications. What's been happening in our lives since the early 1980s? More women than men are entering university. And you've got big gaps now across every age group up until your 60s where women are better qualified than men. So it's not like they're not working. They are working. And the economy is basically latched onto them as the worker of the 21st century, the most important worker of the 21st century.
16: And yet, George, and yet, for all that, politicians still do this idiotic bit of theatre where they'll make a policy announcement in high-vis gear and a hard hat. These are often politicians who've been to uni, have never done any kind of manual labour in their lives, but they'll stand there in a biscuit factory or something and say these things.
17: By the way, not just the men. So
16: Men and women.
17: Berejiklian and Jacinda Allen.
16: Yeah, there with the hard hats and high-vis. So what does that tell you, the hard hat and high-vis theatre? This is the power of zombie ideas in Australia, that things don't really change?
17: Well, especially if you've been telling some of this stuff just sort of seeps into your subconscious. No one has actually challenged the idea yet for you. And so you keep looking for a repetition of the same story in politics, don't you? So if you've got both major parties still privileging the blue-collar male, how are you going to know if you haven't bothered to count who's actually in the real economy, that thing has shifted so fundamentally that the numbers now they're no longer comparable?
16: So that's the second shock. So our first shock is the shift of population, weight of the population to new Australians.
17: By the way, do you want to give the listener an idea of when those lines crossed?
16: Yeah, please. Well, yeah, when is the line, just going back to the shift to new Australians, when does that line cross?
17: Well, that line crosses later in the decade between the shocks, between the sort of financial crises and coronavirus.
16: So it's between GFC and
17: lockdown. Yeah.
16: So, right,
17: 2018. It's 2018. Around 2018.
16: Okay. And what about the shift from predominantly blue-collar workforce to a predominant essential care worker woman?
17: Yeah. Now, the professional woman outnumbers the blue-collar tradie for the first time in history in any facet of our lives, outside of war for a couple of years, when all the men were fighting and the women were in the factories making munitions for the boys. That happens in 2015, and holy smokes, it's actually in the very quarter that Tony Abbott lost his job. So the line, it's not Tony's fault, but the line crossed just as his watch as Prime Minister ends. So basically in a sense, the culture's played the greatest gag it will ever play on politics, which is our most macho Prime Minister gets the sack from his own party just at the ascension of professional women in our economy is confirmed in the data.
16: Right, these moments almost overlap in time.
17: They overlap because they happen in the same quarter.
16: Now, what about the third shock, the breakdown of the old global order, the shift where our main trading partner, China, and the United States, our main strategic partner and ally, no longer become reliable? Did you see this coming when you wrote your last book?
17: Yeah, so Australia's Second Chance publishes in the second half of 2015, and Malcolm Turnbull launches it. Tony Abbott didn't have the job long enough to launch one of my books. And
16: that's the year before Trump gets elected for the first time.
17: You have no idea that Trump's coming in 2015. And it's often the way with nonfiction, you sort of have to figure out what your beginning, middle and end is, and you have to stop the story somewhere and then hope that the book itself still resonates a week, a month, a year later after when you're still reading it. Like, gives you tools to then interpret what comes next. Now, that book sort of reimagined our history as a story of migration, and there's a couple of, even today, there's still a couple of ideas I still think are pretty cool ideas in the book, but it does not anticipate that the world is about to go mad, that the Americans are finally fed up at a political level with the loss of their manufacturing jobs to China.
16: The algorithm's kicking in and tribalizing everyone over there. And
17: yeah, it's just started there. Remember, the weapon of mass distraction is the iPhone, and it comes into being in the global marketplace in 2008. And when it sort of arrives, you know, Kevin Rudd is looking at this thing going, great, I don't have to take a minute off. I'm on 24 hours a day now. And I don't need to be anywhere, but I'll be everywhere at the same time, you know, tweeting out my Melbourne Cup tip and also, you know, linking to my speech to the United Nations General Assembly, right? But that first decade, which is essentially Howard's decade, both America and China are subconsciously going to work every day on the global stage on our behalf. America's got our back, in terms of security, and the Chinese are just lining our pockets and also sending out their kids to us to educate on our campuses.
16: So how do the shock of these changes hit us? Because they hit us pretty quickly, don't they, these shocks?
17: Yeah, but these things are changing more fundamentally in, especially in Washington, around their politics and in Beijing, in terms of the way they want to project power on the global stage. These things have changed years earlier.
16: Because you've got Xi Jinping taking power in China, who's
17: absolutely
16: a new kind of Chinese leader.
17: Yeah. So around 2012, 2013 is kind of, you know, he sort of gets a number of jobs over that period, but he's the boss. We see the China thing later in the decade. Tony Abbott doesn't see it. Malcolm Turnbull begins to sense it, and it happens to Scott Morrison, obviously in lockdown. But Malcolm Turnbull, the minute he picks up the phone to congratulate Donald Trump, it's been broadcast live to the rest of the world. Because remember, that call leaked. You know, when Malcolm was saying, you know, you've got to take these refugees. I did a deal with Obama. Oh, I don't want to do the deal. It's a stupid deal. That's why the Democrats lost the last election.
6: It's the worst phone call of my day.
16: What he said, I think,
17: Putin,
16: didn't he?
17: Yeah, Putin was better. Putin was better.
6: I enjoyed talking to Putin more than you.
16: Yeah, you got that. So, yeah, but Turnbull gets him to do it. Yeah.
17: But it is quite interesting. Those two shocks, essentially a more assertive China and a more belligerent US, almost unmoored from its old values, wanting to basically... Trump today is pretty much ended like an old Chinese emperor. Ally, rival, it doesn't matter to him, as long as you turn up to his workplace, to the Oval Office, with a tribute, whether it's an aeroplane or a gold knickknack, or a
16: contribution to the war in Iran,
17: or whatever,
16: or a 747 from the Emirates,
17: just think about it in terms of the stories we continue to tell ourselves into the 21st century. You know,
16: the US alliance has not changed; it's still eternally relevant. And
17: yeah,
16: China,
17: and we can, even in our region, even though we're sort of not of the region culturally, we can trade with anyone. Because we have a couple of assets in the region, the quarry and also the campus. Those two things, because, you know, the Japanese after the Second World War become our most favoured trading nation by the end of the 60s.
16: Okay, George. So we've got three big shocks here. Now, one thing that comes from your book, something I completely agree with, is Australians are brilliant in a crisis. We're amazing.
17: Oh, yeah.
16: We're kind of world's best in a lot of different things.
17: Absolutely.
16: But we are so bad at seeing those changes coming. Our political leadership is in any case. Why has our political leadership been so slow in seeing these changes? It's right there. They're receiving the same data sheets that you are from the ABS and their various ministries. Are showing the changing nature of the Australian population, the growing feminisation of the workforce, and thirdly, they're really right up close to the mercurial nature of China and the United States now in our own backyard. Have our leaders just clung too tightly to, again, these zombie ideas and not really been able to see these changes coming?
17: Yeah, and a couple of points on the zombie ideas. One, obviously, the centrality of the bloke to deciding elections. Also, the idea that people living outside the capital cities decide elections. Two-thirds of the Australian people live in the capitals, one-third outside them, but for whatever reason, both major parties thought the elections were still decided in the regions and in the sort of metropolitan fringe.
16: You can see it in election after election where Sydney and Melbourne results come in and they're generally to the left of centre, but then regional Queensland, WA used to
17: You got landslides the other way.
16: Yeah,
17: and
16: yeah.
17: But what that actually did in that decade when all these changes are underway, it gridlocked the parliament. You know, we had three elections in that decade from 2010, 2016, 2019. Parliament's hung in 2010, and in 16 and 19, the result is a victory by a single seat and then by two seats for the coalition each time. I think that tells you something is actually happening under the surface, and neither party is actually seeing where Australia's gone. And that third, by the way, the bit about the third shock is pretend China's not going to coerce us, and the US alliance. If you're not for the US alliance, you know, you're condemned to 20 years in opposition like the Labor Party of the 50s and 60s. So not just zombie ideas, both parties accepted it, and I think it was too hard to then take the risk when one side is still playing the old game to change your game plan, especially when the within the parliament, your parliament is definitely not representative. You know, it's more male than the nation at large. And bearing in mind that the central worker is professional female, and most of them got tertiary degrees in the parliament, but they're not women, they're men, and they're all pulling the levers of power. And your pollsters are men as well.
8: So you used to work in the press gallery, and maybe one of those cliches is actually true, that the Parliament House is a bit of an insular place and a bit of a bubble where you can ignore the reality going on around you.
17: Yeah, although I think institutions more generally have time lags attached to them, and that's partly, you know, if you took a snapshot of Australia today, you could not put all those people in the parliament at the same time because, you know, you got to go through uni, you got to go do your student politics, you got to go work somewhere, staff or whatever, and then eventually you get into the thing. So you're basically still looking at a parliament, it's a snapshot of Australia about 10 or 20 years ago. But that shouldn't stop you from acknowledging a couple of obvious things. Majority migrant, and by the way, more than half the voters are women, right? And the most important workers, female. So we have a tertiary degree, by the way. If you can sort of see that part of it, you'd go, I wouldn't be looking at the blue-collar bloke and I would not be wearing a high-vis vest.
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8: George Megalogenis is an author and political journalist, and over the years he's been writing these large, powerful books that tell the story about the Australian people and who we are in the world. His newest book is called Three Shocks, Who We Are Becoming in the 21st Century. Now, we've been talking about this major shift, these three shocks. One is the new majority status of the new Australians in the Australian tree, if you like. The second one is the largely majority feminisation of the workforce, particularly in tertiary educated workers. And the third one is the newly capricious allies and trading partners that we have in the world, namely the US and China in this case. But with all these changes we've gone through as a nation, you've been tracking where the centre of political power lies geographically in Australia. And it begins when Australia is born as a nation in 1901 in Melbourne. Now, this is a really important thing. This is the city you grew up in. I grew up in there to some degree as well. Why does it start in Melbourne? Why is that the centre of political power? And what kind of framework does that model, does that build for Australia?
17: Absolutely. Absolutely important point. As much as the 80% of people who don't live in Melbourne can't stand the place or don't want to think about the place, that is really where our politics, our federal politics begins. Now, my definition of the political centre, and it's, I'm really looking at an era, so a couple of decades, a generation of power, and it's the city or the state most likely to deliver a majority of seats to the winning side at a federal election.
8: And are therefore listened to?
17: Well, they've got the members, they're the government. The government relies on them to stay in power, either side, and the parliament, in a sense, is warped by their presence. And, you know, we had a temporary parliament in Melbourne up until 1927. So this idea that the country's been run out of Melbourne sort of begins at federation. It doesn't last, obviously, for the remainder of that century, the first century of federation. But an interesting thing, when I decided to use a political centre, this is a little more subjective than the family tree, which is a very data-driven idea, and let the data help me tell the story. Political centre, a bit more subjective, because depending on who's the PM and how their personality interacts
16: and,
17: with the
16: and
17: nation...
16: And the assumptions that they bring to the job as well, that come out of where they live and what everyone around them is telling them in the Melbourne Club or in Trade Union Hall or whatever.
17: And by the way, and how do you even with that idea, cope with a guy like Billy Hughes for the first half of the 20s.
16: Backwards and forwards
17: between Melbourne and Sydney and regional Victoria and, you know, every party he's a member of, he blows up and leaves.
16: But what's the model that Melbourne then is able to create for Australia at the outset?
17: Yeah, think about the very first election at Federation where you've got three parties. You've got two Liberal parties, then Liberal parties. They become Liberal parties when they unite, but the protectionists and the free traders. And you've got the Labor Party, newly formed and rising. So they're the outsider disruptor. And you've got two parties of the establishment competing, but with a different economic model. If Victorian voters pretty much matched the vote in every other state in Australia going into that 1901 election, the free traders are likely to have had the most seats, and with Labor granting them confidence and supply, would have formed the first federal government. And we would have had free trade rather than protection.
16: But we didn't. We got a Melbourne model, which was protectionist.
17: Yeah, because there's a landslide to the protectionists in Victoria. Landslide. Protectionists do not win any of the other states. In fact, they struggled to even finish second in some of the other states. But there is a landslide in Victoria to the protectionists. And that puts them ahead of the free traders. And the Labor Party is kind of... you know, not that bothered between what they call the tariff question, whether we have open borders or whether we, you know, charge for imports and use that to raise our revenue.
16: So the free traders are on the outside, and they're Sydney-based largely, aren't they?
17: Largely Sydney-based. Yeah. Even though the first protectionist prime minister is a Sydney-sider, Edmund Barton, but Alfred Deakin is really the guy, and he's the sort of the leading protectionist voice in Victoria.
16: So this creates a Fortress Australia mentality to some degree.
17: Yeah, but bear in mind it's built on a super majority in the one state.
16: Right.
17: A super electoral majority. So New South Wales had more seats in the parliament in 1901 than Victoria did, but the protectionist vote, something like two-thirds of the seats just went to the one party, and it basically nulled the three-party contest in every other state. Now, having watched that and then having seen that just as raw data and then thinking about what was the consequences for the economic model, the Deakin model, which is high tariffs but also permitting high wages, white Australia, so keeping non-whites out, non-British migrants out, because in those days even the lower Latin types, as Deakin used to refer them, which are the Greeks and the Italians, worked for longer for less.
16: Right.
17: They weren't welcome. We weren't quite white in those days, certainly not in 1901.
16: You've got a model there, an analogy that Paul Keating once used with you. He said that old Australia, he said, you imagine it like having a big glass bottle with a tube on top of it, and we're sending wool up through that tunnel all the way to Britain. And they're sending us their migrants.
17: Yes.
16: And that's it. But the rest of it's hermetically sealed within this glass.
17: Which is high tariffs, but also permitting high wages, white Australia, so keeping non-whites out, non-British migrants out, because in those days even the lower Latin types, as Deakin used to refer them, which are the Greeks and the Italians, worked for longer for less.
16: Right.
17: They weren't welcome. We weren't quite white in those days, certainly not.

0: work again in the 80s. But that is a fascinating sort of foundational observation about Australia, that the its political identity as a nation with borders that basically wants to keep the world out starts in Melbourne, which you associate today as a very cosmopolitan city. And
1: so
0: Melbourne was a very cosmopolitan city in the 19th century, but of course it's the biggest victim of the depression of the 1890s and the land bust. And so that goes from a very open to a very closed mindset in the space of about a decade, and we live with that legacy for the first 80 years, and you and I are born into it, and we're unconscious of it.
1: Yeah, we're at the very fag end of that.
0: Yeah.
1: And you can see things are about to change. The other thing you notice is that you grew up in, well, not quite inner city Melbourne, but close enough, but I can remember it too. All those inner city suburbs of Carlton, Fitzroy, North Melbourne, Collingwood, you can see these grand old terrace houses that have all become slums.
0: Yes.
1: But by the time you and I are born or coming to the world, there's a lot of migrants now living in those old terrace houses, and there are delis, Greek and Italian delis on Brunswick Street and Fitzroy and Smith Street and Collingwood and Richmond as well. And they're changing. That kind of reflects the changing status of Melbourne, doesn't it?
0: Yeah, so you can tell a similar story in the inner west in Sydney as well in the 60s and into the 70s. Those inner city suburbs, which are, to all intents and purposes, slums, are depopulating. So a lot of people are leaving for the growth corridors.
1: The leafy suburbs,
0: Either the leafy middle ring suburbs or the outer suburbs, which are basically greenfield sites, and they're taking their cars out with them. Now, the migrants that came in actually very rapidly changed the ethnic face of those inner city suburbs, because the place is still depopulating in net terms. More people are leaving than migrants are coming in, but the migrants are very quickly the much larger share of the population. Now, again, another data point that I did not expect is that Melbourne, by the 70s, is beginning to predict where Australia is going to end up about 20 or 30 years later. So I drew family trees for both Melbourne and Sydney across the board, but in those days the census isn't in an Excel file. I had to physically do it old school with a pen and then draw up some charts. And pretty much everywhere you looked except for a couple of suburbs, the migrants from England were still the largest on every family tree in Sydney. But in Melbourne, you had the beginnings of diversity by the early 70s. You had multiple ethnic faces in Melbourne. So Greeks in and around the sort of inner south, Italians in the north, migrants from the old Yugoslavia in the west.
1: And then Vietnamese people arrive in the late 80s. 70s, 80s.
0: In the late 70s, 80s.
1: So,
0: so that tree regenerates with the new arrival. At the nation at large, you can't see this, because no one's paying attention to Melbourne at the micro level, and no one used to talk about things in this way, because the family tree is not a concept that in those days you're either born here or you're born overseas. No one stopped to think about the kid that was born to a migrant parent. But then, remember, the trunk then is about 60 to 70% of the population. But in a Richmond or a South Melbourne or a Fitzroy or even out in Footscray or a Leichhardt or a Redfern, the family tree has already got more than 50% of that suburban population.
1: So that's predicting where the nation's going. But then sometime, you said, the centre of locus remains in Melbourne, and Robert Menzies is from Melbourne, of course, as well, and Harold Holt and John Gorton, who replaces him.
0: Yeah.
1: Some point, it shifts decisively to Sydney.
0: Yeah.
1: The centre of political power shifts to Sydney. When does that happen?
0: Yeah, I put that at 72. So
1: the election of Gough Whitlam from Sydney.
0: So an interesting thing about the Menzies era, is after that sort of first decade of the 20th century, which is really a Deaconite era, but sets the place up for the next 80 years. After the end of the Second World War, Victoria's had seats added to it because of the redistribution of population, partly because of the population boom in Melbourne through the 50s and 60s. Menzies relies on Victoria to sustain power. And there's a particular election in 61, which is a great sliding door moment for Australia. There's a landslide to Labor in Queensland and New South Wales, but it does not matter because Labor does not pick up a seat in Victoria, partly because of the DLP. So you've got almost a repetition of the story of 1901 and 1961, which is a supermajority in Victoria.
1: That keeps Menzies and the Libs in power.
0: Yeah, right. But also keeps that idea of how you would run the country out of Melbourne with manufacturing at its heart and also high tariff walls and still remnants of white Australia. So
1: why does it shift, George? Why does it shift to Sydney? What changes?
0: I think by the end of the 60s, the Melbourne population boom is ending, and you're beginning to get a transfer of power to Sydney in a population and economic sense, well before the deregulation.

0: economy in the 80s, the manufacturing base in Melbourne is beginning to hit the wall. And financial power is already starting to move to Sydney through the 70s.
1: Which becomes the first global Australian city, doesn't
0: absolutely,
1: it?
0: Absolutely, absolutely. Yeah. I mean, you might have an argument about colonial Melbourne, marvellous Melbourne in the 19th century, comparing itself to a London and not comparing itself to Sydney.
1: But by the time we get to the 80s, Melbourne hasn't been that for a long while, has
0: it? No, they're not a global city. Look, it was a pretty sad place even when I was growing up in the 70s. Now, through the 70s and 80s, so basically from 72 through to 93, the party that wins the majority of seats in both Sydney and in New South Wales as a whole, you know, it's 10 elections out of 10 basically through this period, is going to win government. And that means Whitlam's, Fraser's, Hawke's and Keating's. Menzies, by the way, never won a majority of seats in Sydney, but it did not matter because he had this supermajority in Victoria.
1: And that kept the centre of power in Melbourne
0: in
1: all
0: Melbourne.
1: Those years.
0: And of course, and you think about it, Gough and Keating are the bookends of the what I now call the reform era. So you've got a Menzies era after the war, a reform era, and then we move to the Howard era from 96 onwards. You've got a couple of things happening at the same time. The economy, the older model's breaking up. So you're getting a switch in financial power. You're also getting a lot of headquarters moving from Melbourne to Sydney. So at the business end, even if the economy hasn't quite figured out where it's going to land through this deregulation process, I mean, just in my old world of newspapers, I started at the old Melbourne Sun in 1986 as a graduate cadet journalist. And that was then part of the Herald and Weekly Times group, which was a monolith. Like, it was the biggest media company in Australia, headquartered in Melbourne, reflecting kind of Melbourne ways and means.
1: But then News Limited takes it over.
0: News Limited, Rupert walks into the door just as I'm getting graded as I become a D-grade journalist in the beginning of 1987. He walks in the door, buys the place, and suddenly everybody's answering to this tiny little outfit called the Daily Telegraph in Holt Street in Sydney, plus the Australians there as well. And when I got to Canberra in 88, I still went to the old Herald Weekly Times Bureau to do economics. But, you know, we're getting calls at all hours from, you know, I was writing for five papers in the group, writing economics, but every now and then you'd get a call from head office in Sydney. The Telegraph would then just pull rank on all these other papers.
1: And that's true for the Adelaide Advertiser as well.
0: And the Courier Mail and the Sun.
1: Yeah, maybe the Hobart Mercury too, I think.
0: And the Hobart Mercury was in the group as well. Yeah. But every now and then you'd get one of the sort of senior people on the night desk at the Telegraph saying, well, there's a bus crash in Goulburn, we're going to need somebody to cover it. And now Bureau's going, well, we're writing for five papers, mate, a couple of million readers, probably not. There's a bus crash on Goulburn, I want it covered and I want a picture, and off you go.
1: So that's when Sydney becomes the most annoying city in Australia because everyone has to answer to or listen to what Sydney thinks about this and that.
0: Yeah, but you're absolutely right about Melbourne annoying people for the intervening 80 years. Yeah.
1: And both places, of course, like anywhere, have their own chauvinisms as well. But then it shifts again with the election of the Howard government in 96. It moves, even though Howard's from Sydney, it moves out of Sydney and out of Melbourne. Where to, George?
0: This is, I was a bit more aware of this, but I did not expect it to be as stark as it was when I then used a political centre to define it's Queensland. And one of the reasons it's Queensland is the third state is having many seats added to its pile because of the redistribution of boundaries.
1: Huge internal migration
0: reflecting,
1: to Queensland. Right.
0: Yeah. And so it's interesting. So you watch the sort of demise of Melbourne's manufacturing base and then a lot of blue-collar men moving north. You get an outflow of people from Sydney pretty much every year since 75 to southern Queensland because of the property market here in Sydney. And those two things are really starting to shift the locus of power in Australia simply because of people movement. It's kind of there's a big exodus out of Melbourne during the recession in the early 90s and a sort of routine exodus out of Sydney because of the property market, people heading to southeast Queensland. People are aware of this story, but the numbers, the political numbers are sort of unfathomable unless you explain it this way. It's not that suddenly the Australian culture reflects it all things Queensland, it's that they've had six seats added to their pile at the expense of the southern states because of the redistribution of population, and suddenly that gives them the balance of power.
1: Today I'm with George Michalogiannis, whose book is called Three Shocks, Who We Are Becoming in the 21st Century. So suddenly Queensland's got a new swag of seats in the Parliament,
0: yeah.
1: And that's overwhelmingly voting for the Coalition.
0: Absolutely.
1: And because it's a bit like Melbourne in the early 20th century.
0: Super majority. There is a super majority in Queensland that basically changes the face of our politics for the 20-something years of the Howard era.
1: And this is
0: even after Howard's gone.
1: And this is when Queensland, much to their pleasure, starts irritating the rest of Australia, because you've got Labor voters on election night in Sydney and Melbourne watching Queensland come in and return a Conservative government and sort of shaking their fist at Queensland.
0: Yeah, all the way to Scott Morrison's miracle. You know, how good is Queensland? Remember on the election night? Now, think about those six seats. It took just over 20 years for those six seats to appear on the floor of the Parliament between 87 and 2010 in the redistributions. But Queensland, there are always time lags operating in politics. That second decade between the GFC and the coronavirus, you're moving to a migrant-led population boom that is centred in Melbourne. So that's eventually going to turn up on the floor of the Parliament. But Queensland has this overhang of power for that intervening decade when everything is changing, because it's still plus six seats on everybody else.
1: So the last stand for that dispensation is the 2019 election where Scott Morrison just squeaks in and
0: says, how good is Queensland? So Morrison's miracle is sourced in a supermajority in the one state, and obviously he's got WA as well. And Queensland is literally doing to the country what Victoria did in 1901 and again in 1961, where you would think that there could have been a sliding door moment for the country in both those elections.
1: So with 2019, you write that the Coalition can tell themselves that really nothing has changed since the election of John Howard. Those eternal verities are still holding in place. But really, that's actually a last stand. We get to the 2022 election, and that's a watershed election.
0: Oh, absolutely.
1: Everything changes. What's happened, and where has power shifted? And it has shifted decisively away from Queensland election. Where has it shifted to after the 2022 election, which elects Anthony Albanese?
0: Yeah, it's a really good question. And I'll actually quote Scott Morrison, because he did help me out. Because sometimes you do let the person on the receiving end of this result tell the story. Data tells you the story, but it's good to have an active voice. The Senate shifted back to Melbourne and Sydney. And he could not stop that part of it. But he thought he could still sneak another election, notwithstanding the Centre moving to Melbourne and Sydney together. So this Melbourne and Sydney we described through the family tree is growing together and apart from the rest of the country, and it decides both the 22 election and the 25 election. And how does it do it? When you look at how all these shocks manifest themselves on the floor of the Parliament in that result, you've got a lot of migrant electorates moving to Labor. Now, these migrant electorates have been lifetime Liberal seats, like a Kooyong, well, like Higgins in Melbourne, where I grew up. Bennelong did go once to Labor when John Howard lost his seat in 2007. And both these electorates have very, very large Chinese communities.
1: Well, I was just going to say, because that was one of the biggest shocks on election night 22 for me, was that the seat of Higgins, it's been the seat of Harold Holt, the seat of Peter Costello. This is, inner Melbourne, this is Toorak.
0: It is Toorak.
1: Morven, yeah. Paran. Yeah. These really rich suburbs.
0: South Yarra.
1: Elected a Labor Party member. The Labor Party got elected in Higgins. That's when I knew everything I thought about politics was all wrong in my head.
0: It changed, yeah. People do focus a lot on the teal wave, and it begins with Zali Steggall knocking off Tony Abbott. Remember, Tony Abbott, you know, is about to lose his job as Prime Minister when the lines cross between professional women and blue-collar men in the real economy. 2019, Zali Steggall shows you what that shock looks like on the floor of the Parliament when an old Australian, a politician associated with old Australia, macho Australia, goes head-to-head with a professional female candidate.
1: And loses.
0: And loses big time. But then, of course, another half a dozen teals join that wave in 2022. I think COVID accelerates this trend, but I think this trend is obviously, you know, as I describe, has been decades in the making, and then a really big acceleration after the crossover point. And I think it became politicised in lockdown. And for Scott Morrison, he's the wrong man in the wrong place in that election. But he admits it himself. He actually admits it himself. One of the tricky things for him, though, is loses the Chinese vote in Melbourne and Chinese Australian vote in Melbourne and Sydney, partly because of that third shock. He's in an arm wrestle with Beijing over the origins of COVID, and they're hitting $20 billion worth of our exports in retaliation. You know, that's almost a pre-Trump move like Trump's tariffs, right? And it's interesting, the major powers, when they no longer observe the global order as they, you know, the international rules-based order, their first resort of power before they bomb you is to screw you economically, just because they're big enough. But Morrison lost another city, and this is quite an interesting part of the story. Again, kind of unexpected until you can figure out what it means. In Perth, in lockdown, the Western Australians did not want to let anybody else in. Hard border. Clive Palmer challenges in the High Court, and for a few weeks there, Scott Morrison says, Clive Palmer, you might be right, I would like to have open borders, you know, to be able to reopen the economy quickly. Mark McGowan rings Scott Morrison and says, mate, Clive Palmer, you know, is the plague here. I can't think of a politician least likely to align yourself with, mate. Stop it. And he did. Too late, though. And what Palmer ended up doing with Morrison in cahoots was broke the frontier state unity that sort of defined the latter period of the Howard era during the mining boom. WA, Perth in particular, became a Labor city again in 2022. And you wonder how Albanese snuck in with a primary vote of just under 33%. Landslide in Sydney, landslide in Melbourne, landslide in Adelaide, landslide in Perth. By the way, the Coalition still won more seats than Labor outside the capital cities in 2022, but it did not matter. They also won a majority in Queensland, but it did not matter at that point because, as I say, the power fundamentally had shifted back south and it followed the population and it followed the economy.
1: Do the parties, despite this radical change in the makeup of the parliament, fully understand what's happened here? Do they really understand it? I hear them when I hear, and this is true, this is kind of even true in the Labor Party, who are the beneficiaries of this change. They, so many of them still talk like we're living in the Howard era. Is this something you've witnessed?
0: So I got a text from an MP who described Question Time the other day to me with a breakout quote from early on in the book. I'm not going to tell you which side. I'm not going to tell you. You're not going to know. This is, they probably don't intend for me to mention this, but they then showed me via percentages, you know, Labor, a bit over half female on the floor, crossbench 67% female. This is a particular point, Coalition zero. There were no women on the floor of the House.
1: On that day?
0: On that day. This MP sent this thing to me. Others have made the observation that the Liberal Party in its, and these are observations across party lines, by the way, that the Liberal Party have been doing postmortems now for, you know, their miracle in 19 and their defeats in 22 and 25, saying the same thing each time, that our vote share amongst women has been in trend decline since the late 1990s. So it's not like they weren't aware of it, but they haven't responded to it. But I think when you think about those two, the first two shocks together, it manifests itself in the eviction of the party of Menzies from the capital cities. So remember, the political centre is in the Menzies era is Melbourne and Victoria in the 50s and 60s, defined by the middle class, defined by a white middle class, dad working full-time with mum at home, working but not getting paid, raising a young family. Now, that world ended a long, long time ago. Now, the Liberal Party, the way it's configured now, and it doesn't have a quota, obviously, hasn't been able to adapt quickly enough to that big fundamental shift in the, you know, the turning from a male to a female-centred economy. Haven't been able to deal with that. Haven't been able to deal with the diversity of their own safe seats. And they sort of let that diversity happen, thinking, oh, well, we've got them on family values, they're socially conservative and small business values and the like. And suddenly, collectively, a lot of migrant Australia, middle-class migrant Australia, wakes up and thinks that the Liberal Party hates them.
1: And women too. I mean,
0: and women too.
1: You made the point, and am I right in quoting you here on this? I'm just off the top of my head, that if every Labor, male Labor MP abstained from a vote in the chamber
0: now, yes,
1: now in this current composition, the Labor Party would still win on a division just on its the presence of its female, the size of the population of its female MPs.
0: Yes, so
1: alone.
0: So the 43, 44 odd Labor men stay in their offices. The 50 women. Go into the, you know, answer the division bell and sit in the parliament. The coalition can have all its men and women together. The crossbench could have everybody in there as well, and there's a couple of Hanson seats. Now, they could all go in there and Labor would still win the vote. You know, it might need a couple of teals, but it wouldn't really matter. The coalition is so far removed from what the country actually looks like in terms of the MPs they're left with. This is why it's hard to break out of this thinking. If your party room is the survivors of the last two landslide defeats are just guys in the regions, and now you've got an existential threat from Pauline Hanson in the regions, you're going to keep looking back to the past for the key to your future or the key to your survival in the present. It doesn't work that way, mate. I'm sorry.
1: You're not going to find the answers in the past.
0: No.
1: Everything's changed.

0: changed?
1: And changed quicker than you realised. Certainly quicker than I realised. You sense it. You and I sense it because we try to be, you know, young men of the world. But it's changing a lot quicker, I think. And the drivers of these changes are unavoidable. The economic and also the population drivers are unavoidable.
0: George, as always, it's been fascinating speaking with you, and thank you so much.
1: It's been a pleasure, Richard. Thanks.
0: George Michalogiannis's book is called Three Shocks, Who We Are Becoming in the 21st Century. Today's conversation with George Michalogiannis was made on the lands of the Gadigal people. Producer was Alice Moldovan, and executive producer was Nicola Harrison. I'm Richard Feidler. Thanks for listening.
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4: Hello, I'm Larissa Berendt. This year's Garma Festival played host to several important and timely conversations around the advancement of Indigenous affairs. Noel Pearson breaks an almost 3-year silence following the referendum on an Indigenous voice to Parliament, and Yolngu leader and independent member for Mulka, Yinia Mark Gyula, questions the Territory Government's legislative direction. That's coming up on Speaking Out here on Radio National after the latest ABC News.

0: ABC News with David Rollins. A former colleague and partner of Australian aid worker Zomi Franklin says he's disappointed by, but not surprised, after an Israeli investigation cleared senior commanders of criminal wrongdoing over an attack that killed her and six colleagues. The IDF has released the findings of five separate probes, including the April 2024 attack on a Gaza humanitarian convoy. World Central Kitchen, for whom Franklin was working, says it condemns the findings. Josh Phelps says he will continue to fight for more answers for one of his best friends.
1: I don't think it's good enough, but I don't think it's any different from what they said April 2nd or 3rd. So it's never been good enough. I mean, the families have called that out. They've called for third-party investigations and things like this. And of course, I support that.
0: Ukrainian President Volodymyr Zelensky has sacked a top aide following anti-corruption raids amid protests against the government. Here's the BBC's Vitaly Shevchenko.
2: Ukraine has been battling corruption for a long time. And today, two of Ukraine's key anti-corruption agencies published excerpts of intercepted conversations between members of what they call a criminal group discussing ways of, you know, laundering money to pay bribes. And they said that this group includes former and current members of parliament.
0: The federal government's gambling advertising reforms have cleared parliament after Labor struck a deal with the coalition to secure support. Kava Akbari has the details.
3: The new laws will tighten restrictions on gambling advertising across television, radio, online platforms and live sport. Television ads will be capped during restricted periods, while stronger blackouts will apply around live sporting events, and gambling advertising will be banned in sporting venues. Coalition amendments will also result in the establishment of a national register allowing Australians to opt out of receiving gambling ads online. The legislation will now go to the Governor-General for royal assent, with most of the changes due to begin next year.
0: Social Services Minister Tanya Plibersek says sporting codes must use their authority to set standards for behaviour in public life. At least five Sydney Swans AFL players are linked to an investigation of an alleged sexual assault, but no charges have been laid. The same players have been banned for the remainder of the season for breaching the club's standards by going out late, drinking and bringing women to their hotel. It is not suggested that any of the five players are being accused of sexual assault. Ms. Plibersek says it's important that sporting clubs show they take these matters seriously.
4: Sporting codes, teams like the Swans have an incredibly important role in our community. They are the people boys and young men look up to. They're their heroes, they're role models. And I am really pleased to hear some of the measures that the club's taken today.
0: Australian tennis player Nick Kyrgios has apologised following his provisional suspension from the professional tour after a positive test for cocaine. Europe correspondent Elias Kluwer has the story.
5: He says he made a huge mistake and he wants to take full responsibility for it, apologising to his fans, his friends, family and sponsors. He said that he didn't want to make any excuses for the mistake he's made here, but he did say that he wanted to provide some context, and that context is that, according to him, the last few years have been extremely difficult as he experiences the ongoing toll of injuries. He's had a long career now in international tennis, and so the mental and physical toll of those injuries, sort of explaining his actions with that, in that context.
0: More than 100 people have reportedly been killed in a gold mine collapse in the Central African Republic. Aid workers say the incident occurred on Tuesday at a mine located near the country's border with Cameroon. Local officials say the death toll is likely to rise, with a significant number of people still unaccounted for. A tobacco store in Melbourne's Inner North has been rammed by a stolen car twice in 2 days. Police say a red Toyota Corolla was reversed at speed into the Northcote shopping front late on Tuesday night, causing extensive damage. Two offenders wearing dark clothing were seen fleeing north along High Street. The same store was targeted in a similar ram raid early on Monday morning, with police investigating whether the incidents are linked. ABC News.
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13: The Uluru Statement from the Heart was our prayer to the Australian people. There was hope in its words. The statement was written with love. It stands as probably the most beautiful unrequited letter of love in Australian political history. For those of us who urged faith, hope, and love, there is an account to be given for the hopes raised, the faith urged, and the love lost in the referendum. I must account for that.
14: Noel Pearson breaks an almost 3-year silence following the referendum on an Indigenous voice to Parliament and addressing the Northern Territory Government's legislative direction.
15: For 2 years, the CLP government have made incredibly damaging laws that harmed Aboriginal people. We have seen 2 years of punitive laws that lock Aboriginal people up instead of working to address the underlying issues.
14: This is Speaking Out. I'm Larissa Behrendt. The annual Garma Festival in Arnhem Land is recognised as one of Australia's largest Indigenous cultural gathering and policy forums. This year's event featured several important and timely conversations around the advancement of Indigenous affairs, and a couple of those really stood out to me. Noel Pearson is one of the most prominent and widely recognised Indigenous leaders of our time. A lawyer, academic and co-founder of the Cape York Institute, he's spent decades advocating for Indigenous empowerment, land rights and, of course, constitutional reform. It's been almost 3 years since the referendum on an Indigenous voice to Parliament. Noel Pearson hasn't spoken publicly since that time until now. Here is Noel Pearson speaking at the Garma Festival earlier this month.
13: The fiction of terra nullius reigned still. I was contemplating at my elder's behest how we might pursue our land rights in Cape York Peninsula. I met Ray, good boy, Morrison, Joe's uncle, at a conference in Cape York in 1988. I told him I wanted to visit the Northern Land Council. He introduced me to my hero, Director Mick Dodson. In retrospect, I came to see what a mentor Ray had been to the callow young man I was. My gratitude went unexpressed, but my debt was clear. On the way back through Gove, I met with Galaroy at Gunyangara. That meeting left me resolved to establish the Cape York Land Council. I'm so pleased today to hear Jawa's announcement to take forward Galaroy's vision to found a land council to be led by the Dilak of Northeast Arnhem Land. This map, produced by the Australian Electoral Commission in the wake of the vote, told us of the polling booths where the majority of voters voted yes or no. The orange voted no, and the blue voted yes. The greater part voted orange. Urban, regional, and settled parts of the country overwhelmingly said no. The blue dots that voted yes correspond with remote and discrete Indigenous communities. In far northern Queensland and the Torres Strait, the Northern Territory, and the Central and Western Deserts, and the northern and desert regions of Western Australia. The discrete Indigenous communities of Australia, Aboriginal and Torres Strait Islander, overwhelmingly wanted the voice. The rest of the country did not. I come from one of these blue dot places. We number little more than 100,000 Australians. Most of us from communities of less than 1,000 people. In a nation of 27 million. The communities whose lives were most directly shaped by the proposal overwhelmingly wanted a voice recognised in the Constitution. ...50 kilometres from my blue dot home is the township of Cooktown. Lieutenant James Cook spent 6 weeks there in 1770. I was born in its hospital. In 2023, Cook's town voted no. This story was repeated across the

continent. The Uluru Statement from the Heart was our prayer to the Australian people. There was hope in its words. The statement was written with love. It stands as probably the most beautiful unrequited letter of love in Australian political history. For those of us who urged faith, hope, and love, there is an account to be given for the hopes raised, the faith urged, and the love lost in the referendum. I must account for that. And I owe that account to the people in the blue dot communities of Australia. So 3 years later, I stand here with great reluctance. What right has anyone to raise hopes when those hopes were so badly misplaced? What right has anyone to offer a vision that turns out to be a mirage? That is the source of my hesitation to speak of these things. But I cannot allow the failure of the referendum to excuse my responsibility. My duty on behalf of the Blue Dot communities. What we sought was to secure their future. This is how the statement spoke of their predicament. Proportionately, we're the most incarcerated people on the planet. We are not an innately criminal people. Our children are aliened from their families at unprecedented rates. This cannot be because we have no love for them. And our young languish in detention in obscene numbers. This, they should be our hope for the future. These dimensions of our crisis tell plainly the structural nature of our problem. This is the torment of our powerlessness. This is why these blue dot communities wanted the voice. Because from the beginning of my public life, it was and still is the future of these communities, not least my own, that is the central focus of my wakeful dreams. Our present is not good, and nor is our future assured. The things that worried me when I was 22 now distress me 40 years later. When I was 22, I worried because we knew something needed to be done,
but we did not yet know how to do it. Now we're much clearer. We know what we need to do. We know what we want to do. We have the leadership to do it. We have the resolve to do it. We have the capacity to do it. We're pretty clear on that now, and we have been for a while. We have a clear agenda. We have a rising generation of community and regional leaders ready to make this agenda their life's work. They share with me that sense of duty I felt when I met Galaroy, age 22. This leadership is driven by our young women. We have raised a new generation of honest, hard-working, and strong leaders to carry the mantle of our elders. That they are young women pleases and astounds me. They are competent, relentless, and carry the love of and for our people. They have the ingenuity, the resolution, resilience, and know-how of Lee Kuan Yew and Paul Kagame, Zenana Guzmao, Jacinda Ardern, and other nation builders who have seized the destiny of their peoples. But they only have a fraction of the power they will need to sustain a generational change in the prospects of our people. The challenge going forward will be for our young leaders to build their moral power, to insist our little ones deserve a future in their own land. Deserve a future in their own land. And turn it into the requisite political power to bring the structural reform into reality. When I was 22, I was surrounded by my old people. I followed them. You cannot imagine how blessed I feel to see the rising generation of our young women following the leadership of our old people. We have a plan. I'm going to ask Fiona, as a co-chair of Cape York Partnership and Empowered Communities, to speak to our agenda to close the gap.

The blue dot communities of our homelands stand in grave need of healing. There is no better solution to healing individuals, families, and communities than guaranteed work. The social, economic, and cultural capital of these depleted communities will rebuild and replenish with guaranteed work. No program, no interaction, no intervention, no initiative can do for these communities what guaranteed work can. They will start to heal. They will start to grow. They will start to strengthen. Nothing is more important for the reconstruction of the blue dot communities than guaranteed work. Then there is the development goal. Developing the human and economic capital of Aboriginal people in these blue dot communities before enterprise, before industry, the best strategy for economic development is education. It is by developing the capabilities of children and young people through education that we will develop economically. There is no more important economic development strategy than investing in our young. Enterprises, industries, and wealth creation and asset accumulation will come when our young people are educated to pursue these opportunities. We need human capital today to build financial capital tomorrow. That is why we need an education guarantee. Every child in these blue dot communities needs to be guaranteed a good education worthy of their attendance at school. In 1998, around one in five children in out-of-home care in Queensland was Indigenous. Today, it is one in two. Queensland thinks it can remove its way out of this crisis. It has created a billion-dollar system that waits for harm to be done to children. Instead of investing in strengthening families before harm escalates, and confronting the grog that causes the dysfunction in the first place. Protecting the publicans and gambling outlets are their only abiding concern. In 10 years, I predict in Queensland, there will be more children in that system and an even greater proportion of Indigenous ones. Child protection will worsen, youth justice will worsen, and adult incarceration will worsen. Not because we do not know what to do, but because our governments won't let us do what needs to be done. After 10 years of the Palaszczuk government in Queensland, Cape York made no progress towards closing the gap. And in critical areas,
the gap widened. In the lead up to the 2024 Queensland election, I wrote to Premier Stephen Miles and the Leader of the Opposition, David Crisafulli. I said, what we have seen is that if you pursue progressive policies unable to deliver results, you end up having to resort to regressive policies anyway. Regressive tough on crime, law and order style approaches alone, however, also do not work in combination. The progressive focus on more and more ineffective services and programs and the regressive focus on tough-on-crime policies can result in nothing more than entrenching disadvantage for young Indigenous people, their families and communities. We have no chance under the current arrangements. Our children are caught between the skella of the soft bigotry of low expectations of Labor governments and the Charybdis of the hard bigotry of the Liberal Nationals. The inability of governments to deliver the reforms our people need is no longer only a moral failure, but a civilizational one. The destruction of the blue dot communities of remote Australia is truly at stake. Consider what is called Indigenous expenditure. In 2010-11, governments attributed $25 billion in direct expenditure to Aboriginal and Torres Strait Islander Australians. By 15-16, that figure had risen to $33 billion. The figure is no longer officially updated. Australians heard these numbers and imagined that vast sums are being handed to Indigenous communities. This is not what the figures mean. 80% of the expenditure attributed to Indigenous Australians is channeled through mainstream government services. Only a fraction is Indigenous specific. The Commonwealth provides much of the funding, while the states and territories control many of the systems through which this investment is made. What can you do if your state chooses to spend money on detention over education? So we have an agenda. Fiona outlined our plan to close the gap by 2050. We know what we need to do, and we know what governments need to do to support us. Our plan may fall into the abyss of federalism. There simply is no precedent to change the institutional architecture required to ensure foundational obligations, work for parents, education for children. These foundational obligations are owed to the future of our children. But none of this will happen under our present arrangements. The 1967 referendum gave the Commonwealth Parliament jurisdiction over Aboriginal affairs, which it had lacked since Federation. Just 10 years later, the first crisis of federalism in Aboriginal affairs under the new power
occurred in Queensland at Aurukun and Mornington Island missions. A dispute erupted over bauxite mining in Aurukun between the Premier, Joe Bjelke-Petersen, and the community. The Uniting Church supported a legal challenge leading to retribution by Bjelke-Petersen. The church was ousted, the mission became a government settlement, and this was the infamous Aurukun takeover. The leaders of Aurukun implored the Commonwealth through the Department of Aboriginal Affairs to assume responsibility for the community. They wanted to be free from the jurisdiction of Bjelke-Petersen's government. Then Liberal Minister for Aboriginal Affairs, Ian Viner, with Prime Minister Fraser's support, legislated to enable Aurukun and Mornington Island and other communities that so desired to come under the jurisdiction of the Commonwealth. They were ultimately thwarted, and Viner and Fraser capitulated. Since the 1978 betrayal by Fraser and Viner, the parlous history of Aurukun began. A canteen was forced upon the community by the National Party government in 1985, and the destruction has continued unabated since. Political violence begat family and community violence. In the 41 years since the Aurukun takeover, I've often wondered what Aurukun would have been like today had their desire to be free from the jurisdiction of the Queensland government and instead had a direct relationship with the Commonwealth been honoured by the Fraser government. A long-standing anthropological student associated with the people of Mornington Island, David McKnight, wrote an indictment of the system put in place after the 78 takeover called From Hunting to Drinking. It's now time to consider a fundamental structural reform in the governmental jurisdiction of the Blue Dot communities. The Fraser-Viner policy from 1978 that was legislated but not acted upon should be revisited. The Blue Dot communities of remote Australia must become the sole jurisdiction of the Commonwealth. These communities and their lands would still come under the shared jurisdiction of relevant states and territories for most functions governed by the state's constitutional responsibilities, but the administrative relationship for Aboriginal affairs should lie with the Commonwealth. There should be no need for Aboriginal affairs departments in the states and territories. This would rationalise duplicated governmental systems and institutions. It would stop Indigenous affairs being the black hole for state and territory government budgets. A direct funding relationship between the Commonwealth and the organisations representing and serving these Blue Dot communities
will enable development agencies to make progress with closing the gap. I believe that we will make progress in closing the gap by 2050 if our agenda and our resolve and our determination is allowed to receive support from the Commonwealth Government

us obliged, being obliged to seek complete alignment with state governments. We've made progress in the past, aligning federal and state governments. But as somebody who's worked on this for 20 years, I can tell you that is extremely difficult and the arrangements don't last for long. I'm very pleased to have had this opportunity with Fiona to present our agenda without us obliged, being obliged to seek complete alignment with state governments. We've made progress in the past, aligning federal and state governments. But as somebody who's worked on this for 20 years,

0: to Ghana. It is an agenda, I believe, that we share with Indigenous remote communities right across northern and remote Australia. Thank you.
1: That was lawyer, academic and advocate for Indigenous empowerment, Noel Pearson. He was speaking at the recent Ghama Festival in remote northeast Arnhem Land. This is Speaking Out. I'm Larissa Berrant, and here is some music from one of my favourites, King Stingray.

0: This week on Speaking Out, we're featuring highlights from the recent Garma Festival. Yolnu leader and independent Northern Territory member for Mulka, Yinia Mark Giula, delivered a highly critical speech addressing the Northern Territory government's legislative direction.
1: Welcome to the Mulka electorate. The name Mulka means a diplomatic space where we sit down together, face to face, and work, and many other ways that there's it's not too dry, but it's just comfortable space where we can sit down and create pathways together, working together. It is a space where people are welcome, where we can speak truthfully, where you are welcome to come and sit with us, and we will listen to you, and vice versa, you listen to us. This is the welcome that we bring for the Prime Minister of Timor-Leste and our friends from Papua New Guinea and the Pacific Oceans and Islands, rather, who have gathered here today. It is the welcome for First Nations people who have traveled from the country to be, from their country rather, to be here, and non-Indigenous people. And this is a message that we bring to the Foreign Minister Penny Wong and Senator Malandari. You are all welcome here. Bookmark welcome on the Garma ground in the Mulka place. This is not a process created here today. Also, and this is how we, the Yolngu people, from people should be treated by the government of Australia. They should come down from the top of the triangle, going like this, to come and sit down with us as equals. My name is Yinia Giula, and I am the member for Mulka. I am a Lea Dalingmer Jambar Pungo leader, and I have been elected for the seat of Mulka 3 times. Each time I have been elected on the platform of treaty. My people who elected me 3 times, they know what treaty is. And we are trying to explain, passing it on to me to explain it to the federal government, to the anti-government, to everybody that needs to understand and listen. We are calling for treaty. We are calling for treaty. And we are being listened to. The 3 times that I've been in, voted in here, we have the message. Our Northern Territory, especially up here in Northeast Arnhem Land, We are ready for treaty. That is the message that we're trying to send to the government, to the federal government, inter-government, to understand this is what we're trying to say. Each time I've been elected in the a platform of treaty, and Yolngu Rom, our space first, we create a pathway through our Yolngu Rom, which means our way first. Yolngu from Yolngu Rom first, and our law and culture first. This is because we want our law and our leadership recognized equally here on Yolngu land. We are not lesser people. Since colonization and the following waves of government intervention, Yolngu people are not always included in the idea of the bookmark. Not everyone is included in the word the bookmark, which means everyone. Right now, the Northern Territory government are not governing for bookmark. The government are not running for the bookmark, so that we could work all work together. For 2 years, the CLP government have made incredibly damaging laws that harmed Aboriginal people. We have seen 2 years of punitive laws that lock Aboriginal people up instead of working to address the underlying issues. The underlying issues. Everybody's gone now. Don't want to listen. We have seen new laws that lock more children up. We have seen a 30% of increase in our jails, and 90% of those adults are Aboriginal, while after 100% of the children are Indigenous. We see the guns on buses and in public housing. We see capsicum spray on sale in Darwin. Last week we saw a new laws that mean more Yolngu children will be moved and removed permanently from the kin, culture and country. These laws bring trauma and damage to our people. The CLP government do not listen to Aboriginal people. Our elders and organizations, or me, even though I have been sent by my people to be their voice and fix these problems, each time the CLP pass these laws, they take part in a slow genocide of our people.
0: That was Yolngu leader and independent Northern Territory member for Mulka, Yinia Mark Gugula. He was speaking at the recent Garma Festival in remote northeast Arnhem Land. We'll leave you now with some music from Emma Donovan, a Gumbanga and Noongar singer-songwriter. She provided a major highlight on the music stage at Garma. Here she is with her song, Wash My Soul in the River's Flow.

0: That's music from King Stingray. 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

That's the show for now. Join us again next time for more stories from across Indigenous Australia. Speaking Out is produced by Janaya Gibbs-Muir. Our senior producer is Jay McAllister. And as always, you can find us on social media via ABC Indigenous or on ABC Listen, along with our titter show Away, hosted by the fabulous Rudy Bremer. This week, Rudy speaks with filmmakers Tyson Perkins and Kieran Sator about their documentary Facing the Numbers, which will premiere at the Melbourne International Film Festival this month. I'm Larissa Berendt, and this is Speaking Out.

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0: Commission has issued a statement saying the allegations are very serious and women should be treated with respect. It's unclear when or if Nick Kyrgios will return to professional tennis after The Australian revealed he returned a drug test with a positive cocaine reading. Europe correspondent Elias Kluwer explains.
1: Well, he's well and truly into the twilight of his career. For all intents and purposes, Nick Kyrgios has had a successful career in tennis. He reached number 13 ranking. That was his career high. He reached a Wimbledon final. He won the first set of a Wimbledon final. He lost to, obviously, Novak Djokovic in that match. But many people would do anything to have the career he's had. And it was an interesting statement he made. The idea that tennis chose him, he didn't choose tennis, that's something, this idea of that has kind of followed Nick Kyrgios his entire career.
0: And police have arrested 19 people and laid 27 charges during a retail theft crackdown in Wollongong, south of Sydney.
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3: It was a trial that captivated the world. Convicted triple murderer Erin Patterson was last year found guilty of feeding her guests a lethal beef Wellington lunch in the Victorian regional town of Leongatha.
4: I'm devastated. I love them. And I can't believe that this has happened, and I'm so sorry that they have lost their lives.
3: The so-called mushroom case is back in the court today, and we're going to take you there. And COVID-19 nearly put pay to the Murrumbah Darts Club in central Queensland, but a few of the locals weren't going down without a fight. It paid off, and the club is now a welcome midweek refuge for the many people working away from home on the mines.
5: We really push the mental health side of things for the people who are away for their families, who aren't lucky enough for the locals to come home every night. It's just a little somewhere they can escape, live a normal life for a little bit, I suppose, for a few hours.
3: I'm Sinead Mangan, and this is Australia Wide on Radio National. It was a case centred on mushrooms that captured people around the world, and today the woman at the heart of the trial is back in court. It was the case centred on mushrooms that captured people around the world, and today the woman at the heart of the trial is back in court. Lawyers for murderer Erin Patterson were today in the Melbourne Supreme Court seeking to have her conviction overturned. Patterson was convicted in July last year of poisoning three people and sentenced to life in jail with a non-parole period of 33 years. Reporter Jared Whittaker joins me outside the courts. Now, people might remember Erin Patterson's trial last year was held in regional Victoria in Morwell, and that was a circus of reporters from all over the globe. What was it like today, Jared?
6: It was quite different, to be honest, Sinead. I got to court quite early. The matter was listed for 10:15 this morning. I arrived at 8:30, expecting to be in a queue, trying to be amongst the first to get in and secure a seat, which is the scenes that we saw last year when Erin Patterson was sentenced in Melbourne. But there wasn't really a crowd to be spoken of. There were a few court watchers who arrived early. Some of them were familiar faces, people who were turning up every single day when the trial was being heard in Morwell and followed it right through to her sentencing in Melbourne. But it seems to have attracted quite a bit less attention. There were some people who sort of came in drips and drabs this morning, and by the time that the lunch break rolled around, it sort of seemed that some of them had decided that they'd seen enough.
3: What about from a journalistic point of view? Were there many crews around like there was in Morwell and at that sentencing?
6: Yeah, I think that there were a lot of the reporting teams that you saw during the trial were here today. All of the major Australian media outlets were represented. I suppose the biggest shift was that all of the international media were not in attendance. When we were in Morwell, we had reporters from the BBC and also the Daily Mail, who had specifically flown in from London for the trial. None of them were here today. It was a much more quiet and much more local affair.
3: Erin Patterson's lawyers laid out 7 grounds of appeal today. Talk me through those.
6: Yeah, so they range from things like the fact that the jury was sequestered in the same hotel where members of the prosecution and the police informant in the case were staying. There were other things, like they challenged the I suppose the inferences that could be taken from mobile phone tower data, which showed that Erin Patterson's phone was in areas where death cap mushrooms were sighted shortly after they were reported on the iNaturalist website. We also heard about arguments about whether the trial judge made a mistake when he ruled that photos and videos about mushrooms, which were found on an SD card that was seized at Erin Patterson's home, were inadmissible. And so Erin Patterson's legal team, I suppose, together say that collectively these amount to a substantial miscarriage of justice, which individually and collectively demonstrate why she deserves to have her conviction set aside and be granted a retrial.
3: Did the Crown have the chance to respond today, Jared?
6: Yeah, so they started making their arguments a bit later in the day. They argued that particularly when it came to the way that the jury was sequestered, pointing out that there was no evidence of any contact between members of the jury and members of not just the prosecution and police teams, but with anyone, saying that essentially the system worked as it should, that occasionally jurors do brush up against people that they're not meant to have contact with while they're sequestered, and that this time, as in many other instances, that the system worked, that the jurors stuck to their oath of not having any contact, and that there was no evidence that of any breach.
3: What about the mobile towers? What do they have to say about that?
6: Yeah, so when it comes to the mobile towers, the Erin Patterson's lawyers argued that the evidence itself is subjective and that was prone to potentially mislead the jury. The appeal judges seem to have some serious questions about this, pointing to the transcripts from the trial, which showed that there were arguments that there were limitations to what this evidence could say, that it was possible to put a phone in a particular area, but it was also possible for a phone to connect with a mobile tower quite far away in a regional area because they connect by line of sight. So the judges seemed to push back on that a little bit and just sort of argue what it was about that which the jury couldn't properly assess the limitations of that evidence given what came out at trial.
3: What about Erin Patterson herself? Was she required to make an appearance today?
6: So Erin Patterson signaled quite early that she wouldn't physically be present in court and that she would instead watch the proceedings from the Dame Phyllis Frost Centre, which is the women's prison in Melbourne, where she's been held since she was arrested in late 2023. So Erin Patterson appeared on a screen in court where she was wearing a royal blue prison jumper. She appeared to be paying quite close attention to proceedings as they went on, but she wasn't required to speak to the court and she wasn't present in the Supreme Court building here in Melbourne.
3: Was there any update about her welfare?
6: No, we haven't heard anything, Sinead, on what Erin Patterson's life is like in prison beyond what we heard during the trial last year in the pre-sentencing arguments where we heard that she's kept in isolation for her own protection and that she has no contact with other prisoners. But we haven't heard any update since then.
3: Jared, the hearing is set down for 2 days. What's expected tomorrow?
6: So tomorrow, Sinead, we're going to hear more of the prosecution's arguments. We're going to hear their appeal against her sentence. So they're arguing that the trial judge's decision to fix a non-parole period of 33 years was inappropriate and manifestly inadequate, given the seriousness of her crimes. So they're going to mount their argument, which basically suggests that the trial judge made a mistake when he decided that her prison conditions, which is the isolation and the contention that could extend for some years to come, was not a decision that he could have reached based on the evidence that was presented to the court, and that just given the seriousness of her crimes that non-parole period should be removed and that she should never be released from prison. We can expect to hear that the court will finish hearing arguments tomorrow, but that doesn't mean that we're going to hear a decision. What is the most likely course of outcome is that the three appeal judges will defer their decision. They'll go away and have a think about it. And once they've reached their decision on whether Erin Patterson should be granted an appeal and her conviction sent aside, they'll return to court and announce their findings.
3: Jared Whittaker, thanks very much for talking to Australia Wide.
6: Thank you.
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3: So you're drafting your will. Can you leave your assets to whomever you choose? And what happens after you've passed away? Can disgruntled family members or anyone else challenge your will in the courts? These conflicts come up in many families, but they're particularly fraught and complex in farming families. Damien Carrick presents the Law Report on Radio National, which has a special four-part podcast series called Over My Dead Body that's just landed on ABC Listen. Now, Damien, things can get very complicated when it comes to wills and succession amongst farming families. Talk me through these complexities.
8: Yeah, hi Sinead. Look, they're complex for everybody, but for farming families particularly so. And that's because, well, a couple of reasons. The farm is both the home and the business asset, and farmers obviously want to keep the farm as a viable proposition. So there's a tension between this goal of keeping it as a viable proposition and dividing your assets equally between your descendants. And there's another complication, a recent one. As the price of farm properties has increased, which is a great thing, it has become harder for one child to buy out or compensate the other siblings. And overlaid on top of this is, you know, look, normally when there's going to be one child who's going to inherit it all, that child, we have to acknowledge, is usually a son. So there are issues around gender and equality which kind of overlays or the wider context to this conversation.
3: What about the legal principle? What's at play there? What are we looking at? What's the general legal principle?
8: In Australia, and it's different from other parts of the world, we have a very clear idea of what's known as testamentary freedom. A person can leave their property to whomever they choose, right? And interestingly enough, when I did this program, I learned that actually that's not the case in other countries. So, for instance, in places like France, you have to leave your money to your kids. You can't kind of cut them out of the picture completely. Here in Australia, it's very clear. You do whatever you want as the testator, the person who's making the will. But there are two ways to challenge testamentary freedom. The first is family provision, or it used to be called testator's family maintenance. That's one limit. And an eligible person can ask a court to make adequate provision for them, and those eligible people can include, say, a spouse or a former spouse, children, either biological or adopted, dependent grandchildren, other dependents, other close relationships. There's also this second argument, which is a bit obscure, but it comes up regularly in the courts when it comes to farming families. You can successfully challenge a will if you can show that you acted to your detriment because you relied on a promise from the testator. You parked your life, you put it on hold because you thought one day you were going to inherit the farm.
3: Well, let's talk about that first one, the family provision. What does the court consider there?
8: Okay, it looks at the nature of the relationship and the obligations and responsibilities owed to the applicant and the presence of present and future needs of the applicant together with those of the other beneficiary. So they kind of compare everybody who's in the picture. And they'll look at particular things like the age of the applicant, the disabilities of the applicant or the disadvantages, any contribution made by that person to the welfare of the deceased. So maybe they were a carer for the deceased, for instance, and the character and conduct before and after the death. But interestingly, gender's not a consideration, so you can be as unequal and as discriminatory as you like in your allocation between children, but they will look at some of these other factors.
3: And, I mean, how often do these sort of cases get to the court?
8: Regularly. Right. So just last year there was a case of Bushell and George. In that case, the family patriarch, he had three adult children. He owned a farm in New South Wales worth about $20 million. Before his death, he transfers the farm to his youngest son. You know, this meant that the son would actually also take on the substantial debts of the farming operations. And as part of this deal, as part of this arrangement, the youngest son agreed to pay just $1.2 million for the land, substantially low, below the market price. And that was meant to be used to provide bequests in the patriarch's will of $600,000 each to the other two children, a son and a daughter. So that was the arrangement, but it got challenged after his death.
3: So what did happen after his death then?
8: So these two siblings, they brought actions for a larger share of the estate. They said, wait a minute, he's getting a $20 million asset and, you know, he's paid $1.2 million for it, sure, but we're just getting $600,000 each and that ain't fair. So they had that argument. The son was quite financially comfortable, the daughter much less so. So this went to the New South Wales Supreme Court and they ended up awarding the sister an extra $300,000 on the grounds of inadequate family provision, right? This argument we've been talking about. Mm. But the brother, the other son, was not awarded any extra money. He just got stuck with the $600,000 on the grounds that the father had made adequate provision for him in the circumstances. So he didn't have a special need, so he couldn't come back and say, family provision, I'm entitled to more. He wasn't. The court found.
3: You made mention, Damien, earlier of this other limitation, which you called a stopple, I think. What's that about?
8: So this is where a claimant says, I worked on the farm for years for a pittance because I was led to believe that one day I would inherit this property, right? That's the crux of it. And it applies not just in family property kind of issues, but it seems to be particularly a live legal issue in these kinds of properties. There was a really interesting case, Kramer and Stone. It was a 2024 High Court case, you know, the highest you can go in this country in terms of court cases. And interestingly, it isn't just children who contest wills arguing that they've been treated unfairly. It involved the will of a lady called Dame Leonie Kramer. She was a former chancellor of the University of Sydney. I think she was a chair or a member of the board of the ABC back as well.
3: Right,
8: so
3: yep.
8: Very, very,
3: high profile.
8: High profile and highly accomplished person. The other party in this dispute, his name was David Stone, and he worked for 40 years on their family farm or kind of hobby farm, I guess you'd call it. Mr. Stone brought an action against Ms. Kramer's estate. This was a few years back. David worked as a share farmer on this property for many, many years, beginning way back in 1975. There's an oral agreement that he would grow crops and maintain the farm. He got to live rent-free in a very dilapidated house on the farm, not the main house, which I think the Kramer, Ms. Kramer and her husband would kind of come and occupy when they were there. There was no fresh water to wash clothes, no insulation, no fly screens, no oven. It was described as vermin infested and unsafe. This is in the court decisions. And the deal was that he would get a quarterly retainer of about $600 and half the gross proceeds from the sale of the produce and the cattle produced on this farm. And this was an arrangement for many, many years.
3: So why did David decide to, to stay put? Why did he stick with that?
8: The court found that there were two oral promises made. Ms. Leonie Kramer's husband told David that he'll leave the farm to his wife when he dies and she will leave it to him. And then after his death, which was many years ago, I believe, Dame Leonie Kramer again reiterated that promise, recognised that promise, and she said, I will leave the farm to you in my will. Now, throughout this period, he's receiving a real meagre income. I think in 1976, it was something like $400
3: right,
8: or something. And then in 19,000 in 2002, and the highest income was $26,000 in 1997. So very, very meagre income for all these years.
3: So then when Dame Kramer died, what happened to David?
8: So, yeah, she passes away and he learns at that point that in her will she left this $1.5 million property to one of her daughters and just $200,000 to David. He says, no, I'm going to contest this. And the trial judge, the Court of Appeal judge and the High Court all ruled, as it went up the judicial food chain, they all ruled in his favour that the property should be given to David. And why? Because he demonstrably, clearly acted on these promises and did not seek a higher income, a better lifestyle that he might have if he didn't have this expectation at the end of the day.
3: So what was the basis then for that High Court decision?
8: This idea of a estoppel.
3: Right.
8: The Kramers made these repeated serious promises, intended to be relied upon, that he would one day inherit the farm, and he acted to his detriment in relying on that promise.
3: Damien, after, I mean, there's four episodes of Over My Dead Body, but what have you learned in terms of a take-home message for people listening and wills and succession?
8: Have the conversations with your family so that everyone is on the one page, the same page. Talk to professionals who can make you aware of what the options might be, and get the help from people who know what the options are. I think it's really important to go with the formalities, get as much information as you can, and have those difficult conversations from the word go, and perhaps keep on having them so everybody knows that there's no slippage here, right?
3: Yeah, yeah.
8: Like, and I think that's, particularly for farming families, that seems to be the take-home message.
3: Damien, we've kind of skimmed over today, but where can people find the podcast Over My Dead Body?
8: It's a four-part series, and as well as an app on farming families, we also have episodes on unconventional wills, you know, written on frozen fish packets or an unsent text. We're kicking off the series with a really interesting episode on fraud and undue influence, and that'll make your jaw drop, I promise. Yeah, and there's also an episode on the role of executives. You know, you and I might be asked to be an executive for a family member. So what do you need to know before you agree to take on that role? 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
3: You're listening to Australia Wide with me, Sinead Mangan. Lovely to have your company. After historic fires marred Europe's summer, experts are cautioning against complacency ahead of Australia's warm season, with the fire risk increasing in most states and territories over the coming months. The Australian and New Zealand Council for Fire and Emergency Services has released its latest seasonal outlook, which shows an increased risk of fire in areas across the country, except for the ACT this spring. The widespread impact is due to dry conditions in the country's east and increased fuel loads through parts of central and northern Australia. Increased fuel loads have elevated the fire risk across most of the Northern Territory, despite forecasts suggesting the region could see above average rainfall in spring. And in WA, rainfall is also expected to be higher than normal, but the fire risk is high in some areas from Exmouth to Kalbarri due to above average fuel loads and dry soil conditions.
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3: When the Murrumbah Darts Hall closed its doors a few years ago, a few of the locals weren't going down without a fight. After months of backyard matches and bouncing between houses to keep going, they formed a new club. Murrumbah is a mining town in central Queensland, and the players realised the club was about much more than just bullseyes, as Vanessa Jarrett discovered.
10: As the door opens to the Murrumbah Darts Hall, a steady stream of people walk in. Some dressed in blue and red club shirts, others in high vis. Everyone greets each other with a friendly wave, handshake, or a slap on the back.
11: Yeah, we just all get together, play in pairs, potluck. We have a diary over on the bar there, and you put your name on that, and we run through all the list of names, and then we pick them out of a hat to get your pairs. Then we pick out the pairs, see who your partner is for the evening, so you get a different partner every night, a few beers, a few laughs, and just have a fun night, you know?
10: Quinn McCormick is the vice president of the Murrumbah Dance Club. He's one of a group of original members who helped get the club back on target.
11: COVID really killed the place for the mob had it before, like every club in town. So when it closed down, yeah, we're going from house to house. Every Tuesday, we still kept on a Tuesday night, different houses and that sort of stuff for about 6 months, I think. And then we all got together and pushed the fire this place back up.
10: The Bowen Basin is in the west of central Queensland, an area rich in resources. Murrumbah is the largest town in the Isaac region. The town's population fluctuates each day as thousands of workers come off shift from working in dozens of coal mines around, some driving from the likes of Rockhampton and Mackay, others on a work bus, and others flying from further afield. Quino is always trying to recruit his comrades to join, as he reckons playing darts is a welcome break from the daily grind.
11: We really push the mental health side of things for the people who are away for their families, who aren't lucky enough for the locals to come home every night. It's just a little somewhere they can escape, live a normal life for a little bit, I suppose, for a few hours.
10: And there's even some high-tech gear in the regional hall, as club secretary Owen Thompson explains.
12: Only ones in Australia with it. So this is Omni. It automatically counts for you. So as soon as your dart hits the board, it'll put the score on the iPad, which will project up on the TV. You walk away, it's counted for you. It counts down from your 5-1 down to the winner. And we don't have to worry about finding someone to come and write up on the whiteboard or anything. It's just all done for you.
10: But in this club, it's more about the banter than bullseyes.
12: You don't have to be the best. You just come in, have a beer, listen to music,

0: throw some darts, and it just clears your head a bit. It's good. Oh, yeah, there's some diehards that just take it to the grave with them. They love it, but I'm no good at it. I just come here every Tuesday just to throw stuff at the board and have a few beers.
1: Cassandra Whiteley is one of the handful of female players.
2: It breaks up the week, so when we first moved over here, we didn't know a lot of people, I guess. I was away at work on training, and my husband actually found the dart place and came down here, and he sort of used to come down here, and it probably took me about 3 months before I decided to start and try. But they're a really great group of guys, and everyone's lovely, and it's good to get out of the house and have people to talk to and people that genuinely care. They're a really great little community here.
1: Her husband, Wade, known as Taz to everyone, a nod to his Tasmanian roots, is a mentor to the newcomers.
3: Keep your body still. Throw with your arm, not your old body. Teach them rhythm, how to count. A lot of it's counting. So 90% of the game is math, knowing where to go next, and that, and just keeping the body still, following through, yeah, all the basic stuff.
4: Vanessa Jarrett reporting from the Murrumba Darts Hall. And that is Australia-wide for today. I'm Sinead Mangan. Lovely to have your company. Cheerio.
5: A while back at the Mayo Clinic, they tested the impact of nature sounds and soft music on heart surgery patients. 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It won't cure your ills, but it will make you feel better about them. 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

0: Hello, I'm Fran Kelly, host of the Radio National Hour, right here at 6 p.m. every weeknight or anytime as a podcast. Ever since US President Donald Trump came to the White House, demolishing the so-called deep state has been one of his key objectives.
1: Here's my plan to dismantle the deep state and reclaim our democracy from Washington corruption once and for all. And I will wield that power very aggressively and restore government that is controlled by the people and for the people.
0: True to his word, President Trump has followed through. He's gutted the public service. He's gutted the civil service, limiting the power of institutions, replaced career officials with loyalists, eroded judicial independence, and punished his opponents in the courts. Supporters say he's restoring democratic accountability, but critics warn President Trump is following a familiar authoritarian playbook. One of those critics is a group called the Steady State, which argues that the US president's actions pose a threat to American democracy. Tracy Holmes spoke to Stephen Cash, the group's executive director.
2: You say silence is not neutrality, it is abdication. What do you believe is at stake if your group does not speak out?
3: This will sound a little bit overdramatic, but I think I'm right, which is what's at stake if things go as we fear is we could see the end of American democracy as we know it. And that really came home to me as you've sort of listed the things that Donald Trump is doing, because what you listed are all of the things that are necessary for a functioning democracy.
2: We see this playing out across the world in different parts, and we'll get to that a little bit later. But who are the members of the Steady State, and what unites you?
3: Well, we have around 430 members. They're all formers, as we call ourselves. That gets us away from saying we're retired, which makes us feel old. All of them are from the national security and homeland security community. So they're sort of from the agencies and departments that you see in the movies, CIA, FBI, the Department of State, and a couple that you don't hear about all that often, parts of DHS, the NRO, places like that. It's basically the intelligence community, the diplomatic community, the law enforcement community, and then one other element, which is really important. We have a number of people who've worked on Capitol Hill.
2: So what actions specifically do you think the Trump administration has taken that you can point to as authoritarian rather than just ones that are simply executive overreach?
3: Well, there's an overlap, but let's start with what was essentially the first 24 hours of this term, which was the announcement of the pardons of everyone who had been involved and convicted, most of them by jury or plea, in the attack and insurrection against the U.S. Capitol back at the end of his first administration, an effort to prevent a democratically elected president from taking office. Essentially, what would have been a coup if it had succeeded. That's day one. And then he moved on. We saw a number of people purged from the government, some from our home or former homes, but all across the government, whether it was HHS, our Health and Human Services Department, the Department of Treasury, the Department of Justice, and then, of course, the intelligence community. But it ranged all across the board. And he was removing the people who both knew how to do their jobs, takes expertise to run a complicated 21st century country, but also who he perceived as not loyal to him. And again, that is one of the first things we see with every rising dictator or autocrat. Why? Because you can't really rise as an autocrat unless you purge people who aren't loyal to you, but are loyal to the nation, to the Constitution, to the rule of law. So those are two things right now. Let me now move to the end. Just last week or so, he has loudly announced that he's in an interview that, you know, we'll wait and see what happens if he's going to declare a state of emergency and cancel or in some way stop our upcoming midterm election. That's a real possibility, that we may not have in the United States a free and fair election on the two-year schedule that we use for our federal elections. That's not happened even during the Civil War. It hasn't happened in more than 250 years, and he's talking about it. And I do have to add that I think today he posted, you know, something on Truth Social that sort of made it clear, maybe he's joking, that he wants to have a third term, which our Constitution prohibits. So that's just three things. I could keep going. We could use all of our time up listing things that he's done that are not just overreach. They are the indicators of a growing authoritarian.
2: This is the Radio National Hour. I'm speaking with retired CIA officer Steve Cash, who's the executive director of The Steady State, a group of former intelligence officers concerned about the threat President Donald Trump poses to American democracy. Stephen, I want to continue with that line that you were just mentioning there and the possibility, and I've heard this mentioned in other forums, that there may not be another election allowing President Donald Trump to stay in power. How long can he keep going? How would he do this? How would he bring that about? We also know that he's an old man and he's aging.
3: Well, you bookended it. He can only go as long as mortality allows him to. But let's stay a little bit now in the present. So, there's sort of two levels to my answer to this question. And one sort of illustrates how Americans think of things. There may be some quasi-legal ways he can do it. And you can imagine if he gave a Oval Office address the night before an election and announced that for whatever reason, for instance, he could say there's intelligence that we are facing a threat of a biological attack from terrorists, and we cannot guarantee anybody's safeties in the major cities. And therefore, the election is canceled. Now, that won't be lawful, but it would have the practical effect that that election really probably would not be a real election and would not be seen as legitimate by anybody.
2: So is that one of the reasons why the Steady State is now endorsing candidates in the November 2026 midterms?
3: Exactly. But let me back up from the endorsement. There's something I think that we do that's much more important, which is it's a little bit of a throwback to what we used to do. So one of the things that an intelligence community in the American style, frankly, the style of the Australians and the Brits and the Canadians and the New Zealanders, the Five Eyes, as people call them, is indicators and warning. It comes out of the Cold War. And the idea is that the role of intelligence professionals, as well as diplomats and law enforcement, is to see the things that would indicate something's going to happen, whether it's an invasion or some crisis. In our case, we're seeing the indicators that for us, as professional intelligence officers, as professional diplomats, are flashing a red light. And we are bringing that warning to the American people. It's very strange that the steady state exists. And it's a bad sign that we exist because generally, my colleagues and myself, and the people who were in the steady state would not get involved in domestic American politics. And it's a bad sign if people like us are waving a flag of warning. And all of that leads to, among other things, endorsing candidates, because that's a way we can talk about it. Because we endorse a candidate, and somebody like you says, "Why did you do that?" And the answer is because we're facing an existential threat, or we wouldn't have been involved at all.
2: So, are you endorsing Republican candidates as well as Democrats?
3: We certainly would. Our standard is pretty simple: an adherence to rule of law, constitutionalism, and an opponent of the rising authoritarianism of Donald Trump. We haven't found one yet.
2: Do you think you're making a difference?
3: If people like us are waving a flag of warning, and all of that leads to, among other things, endorsing candidates, because that's a way we can talk about it, because we endorse a candidate and some

0: I don't know. I like to think yes, it gets me up in the morning and going to work. In some ways, this evokes the world that I came from when I was working. In the world of international politics and national security and homeland security, you work really hard to warn people, to find things out and explain them, and you often don't know whether you really, really made a difference. But in my view, it doesn't matter. My nation and the democracy that I love is in danger, and I'm going down fighting, as are the other 400 and something ones of my colleagues, even if we'll never know whether we really made a difference.
1: Adding to your challenge is that many Americans don't share your level of alarm about these issues, do they? Or about President Trump's style of governing. So in 2023, nearly a third of his voters endorsed having a president willing to break some rules and laws to set things right. Then we go to an Associated Press poll in 24, which found that 57% of Republicans said it was a good thing if President Trump was able to act without waiting for Congress and the courts. I could go on. There's many other polls that have been done since. But does that suggest that for many Americans, President Trump is simply delivering on what they want and why they voted for him? And it's democracy at work.
0: Well, it may be democracy at work, but it's not our democracy at work. Our founders were well aware that a pure, straight-ahead democracy was probably unworkable. That's why we have a three-part government with checks and balances, which are role for Congress, in which different mechanisms for electing different people at different times. I don't think most Americans voted to let's toss our Constitution. In fact, the most vocal of his supporters describe themselves as originalists, as constitutionalists, and explain that they're really doing what the founders. Now, I have to take, on behalf of my nation, a little bit of blame here. We're not particularly good at teaching ourselves and our children how our system works. Most American schools don't really teach civics anymore. That's what we used to call the sort of class you took in high school that explained how it all worked, civics. That's gone from most high schools. And so if you take that 30%, I think 10%, maybe 15%, and I'm making up the numbers, these are guesses. Yeah, they really don't like American style democracy. I mean, and that's unfortunate, but maybe true. They just don't like freedom of speech, freedom of religion. They don't like the idea of democracy that allows people to vote who don't look like them, who don't have the same skin color, or who don't agree with them. The other 15%, I think, are learning, I hope right now, a little bit more about what they missed in civics class. I mean, it's easy to say, I think the president should do things without Congress, but when you start learning about how the system works, do you really want that? Do you really want Congress to have nothing to do with when we invade another country? Do you really want no congressional oversight of our Navy? That's in the news right now. Do you really want to have no congressional participation in decisions by the president to sometimes, it appears, support Vladimir Putin? Is that what most Americans want? And when you put it that way, probably not. I think what they're learning is, has been said many times, it's an imperfect system, but it's the best we have. Having a dictator sounds good. Sometimes it even looks good in the movies, but it doesn't really work. Dictators drive their countries into the ground. They lose wars. They devastate the economy. It's not a winning proposition, and we're trying to help.
1: So, Stephen, you're technically a member of the deep state, the so-called shadowy group that President Trump wants to eliminate. I've seen you mention before that the president could easily access your security files. He could make trouble for you. Has he done that?
0: Yes. There's been a little. I don't think I can go into all the details, but yeah, he's made trouble for me. He's made trouble for the people I work with. People are scared here in the United States. There's a very good chance that my conversation with you right now, it could be getting listened to today or tomorrow, thanks to the real ramp up of our ability and our to do surveillance and a couple of things, but I'll point to one of them. It sounds very technical. It's something called

0: NSPM7, it's National Security Policy Memorandum number 7. It's President Trump, more than a year ago now, explaining what he wants the government to do in terms of going after his enemies. And those are, and what he considers the internal threat. And that's people who, quote, don't share American values, don't share the appropriate view of the role of the family or the role of genders or the way that the border should be handled or the way our economy should be handled. And he's made it very clear that criticism of the president or his policies he sees as treason. So, yeah, I'm taking a risk. My colleagues are taking a risk. And yeah, people are scared.
1: That's Stephen Cash, the Steady State's executive director, speaking there with Tracy Holmes. And if you want to hear more in-depth analysis of the events shaping our world, don't forget, tune in at 6 p.m. weeknights right here on Radio National, or find us anytime on ABC Listen or wherever you get your podcasts. I'm Fran Kelly, and it's time now for today's episode of ABC News Daily with Sam Hawley. Have a great day.
2: It's the sort of allegation that over the decades has rocked sporting codes. And the AFL and the Sydney Swans are in the midst of it again, with allegations of sexual assault that have embroiled four of its players. Today we speak to Peter Jess, an AFL player agent, about how the sports protocols need to change. And to Matthew Klugman, a sports expert at Victoria University. I'm Sam Hawley on Gadigal Land in Sydney. This is ABC News Daily.

0: The bombshell sexual assault allegation involving the Sydney Swans continues to rock the AFL today.
1: Police say the exact circumstances are yet to be established and the investigation into the incident remains ongoing.
2: The Swans were staying at the Pullman Hotel near the MCG following their 36-point win over Essendon late Sunday afternoon. The alleged incident took place in the early hours of Monday morning. The ABC understands four players are linked to the investigation. There's no confirmation that they are directly involved or that all four have spoken to police.
3: The statement says that the exact details are yet to be established and that no one has been arrested or formally interviewed. The club's coach, Dean Cox, briefly addressed media outside Sydney Swans headquarters.
4: We're working our way through everything with the AFL and the relevant parties and, we'll update when we get more information.
5: Matthew, obviously there is very limited that you or I know or can say about the allegations, apart from, of course, what has been reported so far in the press. But just tell me, what were your thoughts when you saw this story break?
6: Yeah, like it's a devastating story, and at the same time it doesn't feel surprising at all in terms of what we already know about the culture of the AFL and men's footy more generally. And I think that was kind of shown by, like, all the media stories about it. The prominent media stories have moved immediately to, you know, what this means for the league rather than what this means for those alleged victims and the countless other victims of sexual assault. It's men's football, you know, men's Aussie rules, and the focus is on those men.
5: Yeah, what do you make of the AFL's and the Swans' initial response to all of this?
6: Well, I think there's some sense of the seriousness, but it's also ludicrous and I think really indicative of the boys' club and the white boys' club that still runs the AFL that, you know, along with the AFL's integrity unit, Tom Harley, who was the former CEO of the Sydney Swans, is the person helping lead the investigation from the AFL side. So, you know, on the face of it, it seems extraordinary that you would have the former CEO of the organisation under investigation being the person helping lead that investigation.
5: Well, at the time that we're speaking, of course, just to note that none of the players have been arrested or charged with any offence. Let's leave that case there because, as we said, there is an investigation underway. But let's chat more about the AFL, its culture and the protocols that are currently in place. Now, there have been numerous scandals, of course, in the past, haven't there, in terms of player behaviour.
6: Yes, yeah. You know, it's an ongoing issue for the league. You know, most recently, I think we see a lot about how the AFL operates in terms of what's happened with Nicky Winmar, mm-hmm. where a court did find him guilty of violence against a woman.
7: Bestowed one of the game's highest honours in 2022, Nicky Winmar's fall from grace has continued today, with the AFL Commission moving to strip him of his Hall of Fame status.
8: The 60-year-old was found guilty of three counts of unlawful assault and common law assault. His victim told the court she continued to have pain in her arm and chest and now guarded herself from people.
6: He was immediately removed from the AFL's Hall of Fame. The Western Australian government immediately uprooted and took away the statue of him in Boorowa in Perth. And that's happened, but we don't see anything equivalent. So in the AFL Hall of Fame at the moment, there's Wayne Carey, who's, you know, on record having assaulted women. There's Gary Ablett Sr., implicated in the death of a young woman. There's Sam Newman, who's infamous for a lot of sexist behaviour and comments. And none of those, you know, have been removed from the Hall of Fame. So we see that the AFL just refuses to do anything about its intertwined systemic problems around gender, race and sexuality.
5: All right. Well, Peter Jess, who has a long association with the AFL, prominent player manager for some time, I actually also spoke to him. He says that actually he thinks that there needs to be third-party protocols.
9: What we need to make sure of is that if you are going to have access to the player's workplace, and that's what it is that if they're in a hotel or if they're anywhere, that the appropriate security and the appropriate systems of safety are put in place, not only for the players but for third parties. That means is that everybody knows who's on the premise, where they are and what is happening. And it may not have prevented what had happened, but at least it would fast track any of the outcomes.
5: So in that sense, what you think that then provides protection for the players and protection for any other person that might be in that hotel or invited into
9: Correct.
5: That hotel?
9: Yeah, I mean, what we'd like to think is that these, you know, protocols are already there, but obviously given what the circumstances are of what we've seen, it appears that those safety protocols weren't in place. And for me, it is a red flag for the safety of the players and also for the safety of third parties.
5: The problem, I guess, with protocols is they can be easily broken.
9: This is when you have people who are put in place, you know, to monitor those systems. And if there was the appropriate person who was to monitor it, then you would have a record of all the comings, goings and who they were and if they had the appropriate checks and balances.
5: And as you say, this would be protection for third parties as well, not just
9: yes.
5: for AFL players.
9: No, it's for all those people that, if you visit a workplace, it's pretty standard. If you come into the AFL office, you have to sign in. You know, people have to know who you are and, you know, they take photos of you. You know, if all of those protocols were available, you know, the job would be very easy to find out what had happened.
5: So, Matthew, that was Peter Jess. What do you think of his idea? Could that actually help here?
6: Yeah, for me, those are kind of forms of risk management that, you know, put band-aids on much more serious wounds. I don't see the necessity in that and kind of what we could call those kind of carceral responses of limiting movement, limiting access and these other forms of risk management when underneath it all is a systemic issue of sexism, a systemic issue around entitlement, a systemic issue where it's really clear in terms of how the AFL treats its two leagues, the AFL-M, the men's competition, and the AFL-W, the women's competition. It's really clear that the women's competition is secondary, that women are secondary in, you know, through so much of what the league does. And so if you don't address that issue, then it's not going to limit or do the work that actually is needed to stop sexual assault, to stop violence against women.
5: But if a team, just to delve into that a bit more, if when an AFL team is travelling together, so they're all in one place, wherever that might be, if that place is deemed a workplace, wouldn't that actually really change a lot?
6: Yeah, these definitely are workplaces, but you know, you have an issue where, you know, these are young humans who get paid a lot of money but also have to live with an incredible curtailing of their freedoms in many ways. So to kind of try and limit that more generally, I don't understand the point of that when actually what is at issue are the attitudes and forms of entitlement that lead to sexual assault, that lead to violence against women. And that's where the work needs to be.
5: Do you think that that has been shifting at all and what needs to change now?
6: The heart of it is the culture of these sports. You know, these sports in these lands emerged as a way of turning white boys into white men, and they remain considered the province of white men. And we continue to see that in terms of who runs them, who commentates on them, who makes the most money out of them as a rule. And that culture is incredibly resistant, incredibly defensive. And breaking that open, you know, because sport can be so many other things. and we see lots of possibilities of it. And the kind of beauty of sport is curtailed into these really rigid, defensive organisations that, yeah, like foster these very harmful cultures. And, you know, I think more broadly we can see it in terms of what's happening, like, you know, the violence against women at the moment, the number of women who've been killed by current or former partners who are men this year is staggering. So there's a cultural problem which sport is at the heart of, but it's also significantly broader than sport. But, yeah, sport is a key place where you could intervene. You know, where actually, you know, for the AFL, they could treat the women's league like they treat the men's league. As long a season, the women getting much more money, you know, on par, all of these kinds of things. But they've always got arguments against that. And at the same time, they're willing to lose millions and millions of dollars supporting men's teams for broader cultural reasons.
5: Well, Matthew, just tell me then. I mean, this seems like a huge, almost insurmountable problem. So what needs to happen now? Because people have been talking about this for a very, very long time.
6: Yeah, look, it's a commitment to actually doing the work, to actually doing systemic work. Systemic change is possible. We've seen it in lots of places around the world. You could have situations where women's sport is valued as much as men's, where these binaries are broken down, where it's not only white people at the heart of these sports, where it's not only, you know, these sports are not necessarily kind of institutions of heteronormativity where everyone is made to behave as if they're straight. So you can do that work, but it requires investing in it and committing to it wholesale. You know, not symbolic acts. You know, it does nothing to change the broader culture of the game, and it's the culture of the game which is at the heart of these kinds of issues.
5: Matthew Klugman is from Victoria University, and we spoke to Peter Jess, an AFL player agent. This episode was produced by Ilaria Brophy and Louise Mylan. Audio production by Sam Dunn. Our supervising producer is Sydney Peed. I'm Sam Hawley. Thanks for listening.
10: Hello, I'm Sally Sara, and this is Radio National Breakfast. Some of the top stories this morning. What will the discovery of large oil reserves near the Amazon mean for the Brazilian economy and the environmental credentials of President Lula da Silva? Monday gets very muddy. Travellers steered away from an outback music festival after heavy rains in far western New South Wales. And you'll get the latest in federal politics after a week of deal-making in Canberra. News time now. It is 6 o'clock.
11: ABC News. Hello, I'm Simon Lauder. The World Central Kitchen Charity has condemned the findings of an internal Israeli military investigation into the killing of seven of its staff in Gaza, including Australian Zomi Frankum. Middle East correspondent Matthew Doran reports.
12: The humanitarian organisation was operating a convoy to deliver aid in Gaza in April 2024 when two of the vehicles were attacked in an Israeli strike, piercing the armoured cars. Among those killed was Zomi Frankum. The Israeli military says it falsely identified an armed security guard travelling with the group as a Hamas fighter and opened fire. Despite that concession, it says it does not believe any of the commanders who ordered the strike could be considered criminally responsible. World Central Kitchen says the Israeli version of events is deeply offensive and shifts the blame for Israel's illegal conduct.
11: The Israel Defense Forces has released the findings of another four investigations into high-profile strikes during the Gaza war. Here's Middle East correspondent Caitlin Kelly.
13: In the single largest information dump relating to attacks on civilians in Gaza, the Israel Defense Forces conceded that they opened fire on five-year-old Hin Rajab's car during an attack that left the young Palestinian, her family and the paramedic sent to the scene dead. The IDF say they will criminally investigate the incident and launch a similar probe into an attack on Palestinian paramedics that killed 15 people. But military personnel were cleared of criminal wrongdoing in two separate strikes that killed Doctors Without Borders staff. The Hind Rajab Foundation warns this shouldn't be mistaken for a genuine step towards justice, and Human Rights Watch told the ABC that accountability conditional on such immense international pressure is not justice but whitewash.
11: US President Donald Trump says he'll meet with North Korean leader Kim Jong-un later this year, hours after the dictator's sister said she knew nothing of contact between the two. Here's the BBC's Daniel Bush.
14: President Trump confirmed reports that he wants to meet with Kim Jong-un, telling reporters at the White House that he gets along very well with the North Korean leader and will be meeting with him later this year. Details of the potential meeting are unclear, but it could take place on the sidelines of an economic forum in China in November. The timing comes amid heightened tensions in the region after President Trump announced plans to scale back military exercises in South Korea. In doing so, Mr. Trump cited his frustration with South Korea's refusal to help the U.S. war with Iran.
11: The scandal engulfing the Sydney Swans continues to unfold, with Victorian sex crime detectives expected to travel to New South Wales as part of an investigation. Here's Georgia Lenton-Williams.
15: Multiple sources have told the ABC detectives will fly to Sydney to continue investigations into an alleged sexual assault at the Pullman Hotel in East Melbourne early on Monday morning, where the Swans were staying after a match at the MCG. It's understood the investigation centres on an allegation of touching without consent. The club has suspended five players, Riley Bice, Nick Blakey, Isaac Heaney, James Jordan and Chad Warner, for failing to meet expected standards by drinking and bringing women back to the hotel. Last night, they apologised for their behaviour. It's not suggested they're accused of sexual assault.
11: An expert in labour migration says Australia now lags behind some Gulf states in basic protections for migrant workers. Pacific and East Timor workers under the Pacific Australia Labour Mobility Program remain tied to approved employers. Matt Withers from the Australian National University says that limits the workers' ability to move elsewhere if relationships break down.
16: In Qatar and across the Persian Gulf, workers there now have rights to change employers of their own volition. And in this sense, Australia lags quite dramatically behind in offering basic protections for Pacific and Timorese guest workers.
11: The federal government's changes to gambling laws have passed Parliament, but a leading gambling researcher has cast doubt over whether the changes will help reduce gambling harm. Here's political reporter Lexi Junawick.
17: The government says the reforms will substantially reduce gambling ads on television, radio and online and deliver meaningful protections for Australians experiencing gambling-related harm. But Dr. Charles Livingston, an associate professor in the School of Public Health at Monash University, doesn't agree.
18: And were these reforms to be significant, which I don't believe were the case, the bar in Australia on gambling regulation is so low that almost anything you do could, you know, get over the top of it.
17: The reforms will be subject to a statutory review 3 years after implementation.
11: And Australia is through to the knockout stages of the Women's Hockey World Cup after scoring a dramatic late equaliser to draw 4-all with Chile. Maria Williams struck with 30 seconds left to salvage a point. You're up to date with ABC News.
10: Good morning, I'm Sally Sara. It is Thursday, the 20th of August. Welcome to Radio National Breakfast. Coming up.
19: I don't think it's good enough, but I don't think it's any different from what they said April 2nd or 3rd. So it's never been good enough. I mean, the families have called that out. They've called for third-party investigations and things like this, and of course, I support that.
10: The Israeli military clears senior commanders of criminal wrongdoing in the 2024 attack on a Gaza aid convoy, which killed Australian aid worker Zomi Franken. Meanwhile, the scandal engulfing the Sydney Swans continues, with Victorian sex crimes detectives expected to travel to New South Wales as part of an investigation. Also ahead, an impassioned plea.
20: I'm asking you once more. I'm begging you, Prime Minister. We are already suffering enough. Drop the bloody cap. Drop it, mate. It is so unfair.
10: Tasmanian Senator Jackie Lambie urges the federal government to scrap a $5,000 cap for Veterans Allied Health Services. The chair of Women Veterans Australia will be my guest after 6:30. And
0: We don't know the extent of these reserves or any other detail.
10: What will the discovery of large oil reserves near the Amazon mean for the Brazilian economy and the environmental credentials of President Lula da Silva? All of that ahead here on Radio National Breakfast. I'm Sally Sara, coming to you from Ngunnawal Country in Canberra and acknowledging other custodians. It is 6 past 6. Well, first, let's go to the news headlines with Nick Grimm. Nick, good morning.
21: It's actually Luke Sundon here. have Nick Grimm at another stage. Nick Grimm, of course, well known across the ABC, but he will be joining Radio National Breakfast at another date. Sally, I'm sorry to say you've got me for now. We are going to start with this huge story that has broken out of Israel. The Israel Defence Forces cleared its personnel of any criminal wrongdoing in the April 2024 strike on a World Central Kitchen convoy in Gaza, where Australian woman Zomi Frankham was killed. The charity has condemned the finding, saying it's wrong and painful. The IDF said it had concluded there were serious failures which led soldiers to falsely identify a Hamas fighter was travelling in the convoy. That prompted their attack, killing 7 humanitarian workers. But it said the decisions of the commanders did not raise reasonable suspicion of criminal misconduct. Now, this is part of the largest information dump the IDF has done since the war in Gaza, and it has announced it will launch its first criminal probe of the war. It has conceded it did open fire on 5-year-old Palestinian girl Hind Rajab's car, killing her, her family, and the medics sent to their rescue. So we'll have more on that story later on this hour. Back home and to the allegations of sexual assault engulfing the football world, Victorian sex crime detectives are expected to travel to New South Wales as they investigate an alleged sexual assault. The ABC understands the investigation centres on an allegation of touching without consent at a Melbourne hotel in the early hours of Monday morning. The Sydney Swans have suspended 5 players for breaching the club's standards by staying out late drinking and bringing women back to their hotel. The players have issued a statement apologising for their behaviour. There is no suggestion they are accused of sexual assault. And lastly, Sally, Australian tennis player Nick Kyrgios has been provisionally suspended after testing positive for cocaine. The 31-year-old was drug tested as part of an ATP 250 tournament in Spain. He has released a statement saying he made a huge mistake and he takes full responsibility for it. Sally, he will not be appealing the suspension. I will be along later on in the program with more news, Sally.
10: Beware of imitations. The original, the OG, Luke Sydenham-Dundon. Thank you very much for that, Luke. It's 6:09.
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10: Well, to politics now, and as you've heard a moment ago from Luke, the Israel Defence Force has cleared its personnel of any criminal wrongdoing in the April 2024 strike on a World Central Kitchen convoy in Gaza, where Australian aid worker Zomi Frankham was killed. Political correspondent Tom Crowley is with me. Tom, there's been a big dump of documents from the IDF on a number of incidents and cases. The Australian government has been advocating for accountability for the deaths. What are we expecting from Canberra today to what's been released by the IDF?
23: That's right. So focusing in particular on Zomi Frankham and the Australian government in that context here, we do expect to hear from the Foreign Minister Penny Wong at some stage today, but it was only last night that she spoke here in Parliament House at an event marking World Humanitarian Day, and Zomi Frankham's family was present because Senator Wong was launching a humanitarian award in her honour. So this was before the news broke, but Penny Wong had this to say about the government's continued advocacy on this case.
24: People like Zomi are rare, and their courage deserves to be celebrated. Their selflessness should be honoured. And I want to say to you that we all stand with you, and we will stand with you in the years to come. I want to make it clear that the Australian government continues to press the Israeli government for full accountability for the deaths of Zomi and her World Central Kitchen colleagues. Zomi and her family deserve justice.
23: So the IDF has found that there were serious failures that led soldiers to falsely identify a Hamas fighter travelling with the convoy, or what they thought was a Hamas fighter. That man was armed and travelling with the vehicles. He was a security guard. That finding had already been flagged in the initial investigation, and yet speaking to you in April and asked why the investigation was taking longer than expected, Israel's ambassador to Australia, Hillel Newman, said that it was the presence of this man and shots that it was suggested that he'd fired into the air that was the complication that was taking longer.
1: This is an investigation which is under judicial process. A judicial process takes time. The complex issue here is that, first of all, Zomi, we're sorry about Zomi and the family, but Zomi was in a convoy from which they were shooting against Israel.
2: This was a deconflicted convoy. It had received permission, had it not?
1: But there were shoots coming from the convoy. This was corroborated by the Australian investigator.
23: So in the end, it's taken just a few months longer to conclude the investigation, concluding now that the failures, although they did lead to internal disciplinary action, quote, did not raise reasonable suspicion of criminal misconduct. Now, that investigation that he mentioned there, Australia's own former Army Chief Mark Binskin, he found a significant breakdown in proper processes. Australia had trouble accessing audio of the attack and some of the other things that it needed. Binskin's report noting as well that the Israeli process, when internal disciplinary action has been taken in terms of the next steps, that can sometimes count against criminal proceedings, and that also as far as Israeli law, the war crimes as they are defined in Israeli law don't necessarily line up with the way they are in our law. So I suppose in general, Binskin's emphasis was on an apology, and certainly friend and former colleague Josh Phelps, former colleague of Zomi Frankem, told the ABC that there was never an expectation from her friends and colleagues of an outcome that involves, quote, punishment or accountability. And he said that while he felt it was not good enough, he felt, quote, almost relief to get this out of the way and then focus on how we can continue to raise up her legacy. So that's the response from Josh Phelps.
2: And Tom, a heated argument has erupted in the Parliament over Veterans Allied Health Services. What's at issue here?
23: Well, just briefly, it's a plan to cap allied health spending for veterans at $5,000 a year. It was announced in the budget, and it's a saving of about $750 million over 3 years. Similar reaction, really, to the private health rebate for older Australians, the veterans community arguing it represents a disregard for them. Many of them, of course, have complex health needs. Matt Keogh, the Veterans Minister, under pressure for his initial reluctance to meet a group of veterans and then for their suggestions about his tone while he was there. And Jackie Lambie, a veteran herself, as you heard at the beginning of the program, taking it directly to the Prime Minister on this issue.
2: Thanks so much, Tom Crowley. It's 13 past six.
3: G'day, it's Hamish McDonald here.
4: 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And coming up on this episode of Global Roaming,
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3: 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That's coming up at 11 a.m, again at 9 p.m. on Radio National.
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2: Well, Ukraine's president is facing renewed pressure to call wartime elections, this time from within. Martial law prevents wartime elections in Ukraine, but ousted defence minister is calling for a vote, arguing that democracy shouldn't be, quote, a peacetime luxury. It's the biggest challenge to President Volodymyr Zelensky's leadership since Russia's full-scale invasion in February 2022. Meanwhile, Ukrainian forces have continued to launch substantial waves of drone attacks deep inside Russia. Professor Michael Clark is a fellow at King's College London and was Director General of the Royal United Services Institute and joins me now. And Michael, welcome back to Breakfast.
7: Yeah, good morning.
2: We'll talk about the drone warfare shortly, but what do you make of this call from within for a wartime election? How significant is this moment, do you think?
7: There's no chance at all of a wartime election, not while a hot war is going on. It's just completely impractical for any number of reasons. And the vast majority of the Ukrainian population know that and wouldn't welcome it. So this is not to do with calling for an election. This is Fedorov, astonishingly, in a way, laying down an open challenge to President Zelensky. And so Fedorov was the defense minister. He served from January till July this year, just 6 months, and he was sacked. And he was sacked for reasons that the population don't really understand and that nobody else can quite kind of fathom. Zelensky, I think, mishandled that. And Fedorov is a man who is very popular with the younger Ukrainians, and he transformed Ukraine's fate in the war. While he was defense minister for 6 months, He did a lot to create and implement a drone strategy. It wasn't only his, but some of the successes that Ukraine has had in recent months have been down to him. And then Zelensky sacked him in July because he didn't get on with, Fedorov didn't get on with Syrsky, who's the head of the armed forces. And then Zelensky then had to get rid of Syrsky in any case. So Fedorov has been standing on the sidelines. He only wants to be Ministry of Defence again. He's been offered lots of other roles and he won't take them. He said, no, I want to be Ministry of Defence. This is where I can make a difference. And last night, he came out and launched an astonishing all-out attack on Zelensky's leadership. And that was related to the fact that today the parliament in Kiev was due to ratify his replacement, Yevgeny Kamara, who is now has been ratified as the new Minister of Defence. But last night that wasn't the case, and people have been out on the streets today in Kiev protesting about that. And to add to the problem, Ukraine's anti-corruption agencies called NABU and SAPO, that's the acronyms for them, NABU and SAPO, they launched a series of raids this morning, including on the presidential office, not Zelensky's office, but the office of his chiefs of staff, on the presidential buildings and some of the bank areas and some other areas, including former MPs. And so there's a series of anti-corruption raids going on. So it's been a really terrible day for Zelensky, in which his leadership is being challenged on the streets, it's being challenged by the anti-corruption agencies, and Fedorov last night issued this overt challenge to say, you are not the right man to lead Ukraine for the future. We must have elections. He knows that they can't have elections, but that is the nature of his challenge.
2: It's an extraordinary political situation at the moment, Michael. At the same time, when it comes to the conflict itself with Russia, we've seen a big ramp up in the way in which drones are being utilised. What sort of effect is that having on the conflict more broadly now?
7: It's taken it to a new level because both sides are now knocking lumps out of each other because they can. And Ukraine, during the autumn of last year, laid the foundations of this new offensive with their own basically home-produced drones. A firm called Firepoint are creating drones, the 5.1 and 2, the 5.5, the 5.7, and so on. And these are very good drones made very cheaply with Ukrainians' own technologies and some help from the Europeans, but basically it's their own stuff. And they launched a series of attacks from the spring of this year. And they first of all launched a series of attacks against the refineries in Russia to the point where petrol has gone short in Russia. And the Russians are now importing at least 750,000 litres of petrol from India and China because they've run short. And this is, Russia is a petro state, got oil all the time, and yet it's run out of petrol. And then the second thing that the Ukrainians have done, they've hit the Wildberries warehouses. Wildberries is like the Amazon of Ukraine. It's the big online retailer. It's the biggest retail operation in the whole of Russia. And the Ukrainians have hit their warehouses one by one by one, and they've hit all of the biggest warehouses and caused a real crisis, which has affected Russians. So the Russians now know, through the fact that they can't get petrol very easily, that their retail shopping has been severely curtailed and inflation has taken off. The Russian population now know that this is a war that they're in. It's not something going on elsewhere. They can't insulate themselves from it in Moscow and Petersburg, which is what the government was trying to do, keep the war, as it were, confined only to the war zone itself and pretend to the population that it wasn't really an issue. Now the Russians know they're in a war, and it is actually making the economy stagger a bit. It won't bring the economy down in Russia. It's a big economy, so it won't collapse. But it is certainly staggering, and it's stagnating, and it's got really quite big economic problems. So the Ukrainian offensive is actually making all of that worse.
2: Professor Michael Clark, it's always good to have you on the program. Thank you so much for joining us this morning.
7: Yeah, no problem.
2: Professor Michael Clark is a fellow at King's College in London. You're listening to Breakfast, where it's 20 past six. Brazil's president has welcomed the discovery of large oil reserves near the Amazon coast, despite opposition to drilling in the area from environmentalists. The majority state-owned energy company, Petrobras, has detected reserves off the coast last week. Environmental and indigenous groups have since sued the Brazilian government and Petrobras to halt exploration. But President Lula da Silva says the new oil discovery could be, quote, a passport to the country's future. Gustavo Ribeiro is a journalist and co-founder of the Brazilian Report. I spoke to him a short time ago. Gustavo Ribeiro, what do we know about this oil discovery and why President Lula da Silva has called this a potential passport for Brazil's future?
0: At this moment, we don't know that much. We know that Petrobras found hydrocarbons in a block where it had been exploiting for oil, but we don't know the extent of these reserves or any other detail. President Lula said that this is light oil and that it would be oil that is very, very valuable. Now, these reserves are located in an area called the Equatorial Margin, and analogous reserves in Guyana or in West Africa would suggest that these reserves can be massive. They are Petrobras' best bet for the future, and they are treated as Brazil's and potentially the world's next oil frontier.
2: The president has previously pledged to phase out fossil fuels in Brazil and taken action to reduce deforestation of the Amazon. How does this latest discovery sit with most Brazilians?
0: Well, this area, the Equatorial Margin, is the single biggest contradiction in Lula's environmental policy. And his environmental policy has been more or less based on reducing Amazon deforestation, but his administration has, apart from the environment ministry, has been quite bullish on oil. What Lula's aides tell the public is that Brazil is committed to energy transition, but oil is going to pay for that transition. And when there is any pushback from environmentalists, the Brazilian government says, we want to do in Brazil what Norway is doing. Norway is a massive oil exporter, but in Norway, it uses green energy.
2: Where do environmental issues sit on the priorities for Brazilian voters ahead of the presidential election in October, Gustavo?
0: I don't think that the environment ranks that high on Brazilians' minds. I think that they can shape parts of the left voting decision for Congress, but the presidential race is pitting Lula against Flávio Bolsonaro. So we're going to have, for the third straight time, Lulism against Bolsonarism. And I think that everything else falls into the background. Actually, it's a battle of who voters hate the most. I think that voters who are afraid of the return of Bolsonarism will side with Lula regardless.
2: Let's talk about Flávio Bolsonaro. He's the son of the former president, serving a 27-year prison sentence for plotting a coup after losing the 2022 election. How is Flávio Bolsonaro navigating that legacy?
0: Well, he's embracing it because that's pretty much his only pitch. He says that voting for him is the same as voting for his father, that he will try to take his father out of prison, even issuing veiled threats of breaking with the constitutional order for that. So he has embraced that legacy, saying that his father is the victim of the deep state. Actually, that's the only card he has on his deck.
2: What's the relationship like at the moment between Brazil and the United States? We know that President Bolsonaro and President Trump previously had a close relationship at times. What's it like under Lula da Silva?
0: Well, we are at one of the rockiest moments in the 200-year relationship. The Brazilian government fears that Washington may try to interfere with the Brazilian election in order to help the Bolsonaros, or even if it doesn't interfere with the pre-electoral stage, not recognize the results if it is a close election as it was 4 years ago. And the Brazilian government expects that regardless of how the elections unfold, the U.S. is going to keep pressure on Brazil in order to try to get access to rare minerals, to oil, and to energy sources of all kinds.
2: Gustavo Ribeiro, thank you very much for joining me this morning.
0: Thank you.
2: Gustavo is a journalist and co-founder of the Brazilian Report, talking about this discovery of large oil reserves near the Amazon coast in Brazil. It's 25 past six. Now, political correspondent Tom Crowley has returned briefly. Tom, we've had a statement this morning from the Foreign Minister, Senator Penny Wong. This is regarding Israeli Defence Forces inquiry into the deaths of Australian aid worker Zomi Frankem and six of her colleagues in Gaza in 2024. What's the Foreign Minister having to say?
23: That's right. Penny Wong says Australia is outraged that the Israeli government has decided not to pursue criminal proceedings against those responsible for killing Zomi Frankem and her World Central Kitchen colleagues. She says that it is, quote, insulting to Zomi's loved ones, humanitarians and all Australians that the Australian government learnt of the decision late last night, moments before it was announced on what was World Humanitarian Day. She goes on to say Zomi represented the best of Australia. She says the decision falls far short of the accountability we expect. Democracies seek and accept higher standards. The Australian government will not stop pressing Israel for justice for Zomi and her colleagues. And she says that she will call in Israel's ambassador to Australia, Hillel Newman, and has directed Australia's ambassador to Israel to convey Australia's views directly to Israel as the government considers next steps.
2: And we'll keep following this story throughout the morning. Tom, thank you for that. Well, now to business, and bond yields in the United States have fallen after the Treasury Secretary said he would ramp up bond repurchases. Business and economics correspondent Carrington Clark is here. Carrington, this is very important, but we kind of need to untangle it a bit. What's happening here?
5: So you remember on Tuesday, Sally, we spoke about the 30-year Treasury bonds hitting a yield that they hadn't experienced since before the GFC, the global financial crisis. We've now got Scott Bessent, he's the Treasury Secretary in the United States, saying that the Treasury will be doubling the value of the purchase of the longest dated bonds. Now, they say this is about so-called liquidity support. Basically, there's not as big a market for this, some of the oldest of these bonds, but it has had an immediate impact on the yields, dropping by 0.1 of a percentage point. Now, that doesn't sound like much, but it's the biggest drop since October. There is obviously concern, particularly, I would say, from the White House about these yields going higher. That's basically forcing up the cost of long-term borrowing. It immediately impacts things like Americans taking out home loans. Now, there are risks associated with doing this. So basically, they're swapping older debt for newer debt. And the concern is if the market starts to think that this is politically motivated as opposed to being about liquidity support, then maybe they start to get anxious about what that says about the US government's priorities. So let's see how this actually plays out. And there is a limit to how much of this they can do. It also makes it more difficult for the US Federal Reserve when it comes to fighting high inflation. That we also got the minutes out today showing what the last decision from the US Federal Reserve was all about. And what it shows is there is dissent. There are very different opinions in that board about how aggressively they need to take the fight up to inflation by hiking interest rates. But if the yields are higher, then that actually makes their job easier. So this Treasury intervention actually makes it more difficult for the US Federal Reserve. So let's see how that also plays out.
2: Carrington, we'll come back to you with more in the business world throughout the morning. That's Carrington Clark, business and economics correspondent. Still to come this morning, why a coalition of military veterans is urging the government to scrap a cap on allied health funding. You heard that plea from veteran and Senator Jackie Lambie. We'll hear more about that case throughout the morning, and we'll keep you up to date with the report into the death of Zomi Frankem and her colleagues in Gaza. Newstime 6:30.
11: ABC News, hello, I'm Simon Lauder. A former partner and colleague of Australian aid worker Zomi Frankem says while he's disappointed at the findings of an Israeli military probe into her killing, he will continue honouring her. An IDF probe has cleared senior commanders of criminal wrongdoing in the April 2024 attack on a Gaza humanitarian convoy, which killed Frankem and six of her World Central Kitchen colleagues. Shortly before the IDF announcement, Australia's Foreign Minister Penny Wong announced a new award in Ms. Frankem's honour.
3: The aid group says Israel is trying to shift the blame of the deadly strike. Josh Phelps says Frankham was a deeply loved and respected person.
19: We know that Zami had so many people who loved her around the world that she can transcend this sort of kangaroo court ruling that came out. You know, there's many more beautiful things that are going to happen with this award in Australia. We'll continue to raise our voices and our glasses for her.
3: Israel's military says it will open internal criminal investigations over its troops' killings of Palestinian girl Hind Rajab in January 2024 and 15 emergency aid workers in March 2025. Seven people have been killed in a helicopter crash in Kenya, including five American tourists. The helicopter was reportedly flying to a safari park when it crashed. The US Embassy in Kenya says it's providing consular assistance to the relatives of the American victims. The company conducting the flight says the cause of the crash is yet to be determined. Ukrainian President Volodymyr Zelensky is facing the biggest internal challenge to his leadership since the war with Russia began. Europe correspondent Elias Kluwer reports.
6: Ukraine's popular former defence minister, Mykhailo Fedorov, has called for a wartime election, despite martial law suspending them since Russia's full-scale invasion in 2022. The call has drawn mixed reactions, but polls show most Ukrainians oppose elections before the war ends. President Zelensky controversially sacked Mr. Fedorov in July, sparking ongoing protests in Kyiv. Mr. Fedorov called for an election just hours before Parliament appointed his replacement. President Zelensky has not responded, while Ukrainian politicians have criticised the proposal as legally and logistically unrealistic.
3: Back home now, and prosecutors will argue that the sentence of mushroom killer Erin Patterson is too lenient when her appeal returns to court in Victoria this morning. Jared Whittaker reports.
8: After a 10-week trial, Erin Patterson was convicted last year of murdering three relatives and attempting to kill another. She was sentenced to life in prison and will be eligible for parole after serving 33 years. Patterson is appealing her conviction, arguing there were errors during the trial which mean there was a miscarriage of justice. Prosecutors are also appealing, saying her sentence is too lenient. They say the trial judge made a mistake when he fixed the non-parole period, owing to the harshness of her conditions in jail. Today, they'll argue that the non-parole period should be removed and Patterson should not be released. The trial resumes this morning.
3: Gaming platform Roblox could face federal court action if it doesn't improve its safety measures within the next 3 months. The platform was put on notice by the eSafety Commissioner earlier this year over concerns of grooming and child sexual exploitation taking place. Roblox said it had improved its safety features, but tests run by eSafety found adults were still able to contact children they did not know. Roblox says it's committed to fixing the issues and making the platform safer for the 1.7 million Australian children who use it. Internal Northern Territory police data reveals a surge in the number of young people in custody during the Country Liberal Party's first year in power in the territory. Matt Garrick reports.
9: The number of individual youths taken into custody rose to 503 between March and September 2025, up more than 100 on the 6 months prior. The data was released to the ABC following a months-long Freedom of Information bid. Victorian Senator Lydia Thorpe says it isn't surprising, considering laws brought in by the current NT government.
12: It was always going to go up when you're lowering the age of legal responsibility and you're locking up 10-year-old children.
9: An NT government spokesperson says its law reforms support its commitment to reducing crime for Territorians.
3: England's men's test cricket team is off to an ideal start in its first match since sacking coach Brendan McCullum, with

0: Joe Root reinstated as captain. England bowled Pakistan out for just 171 on the opening day at Headingley. Ollie Robinson and Josh Tung each took 5 wickets for England, who head into day 2 on 2 for 112. This is ABC News.
1: Good morning and welcome to Radio National Breakfast. I'm Sally Sara, coming to you from Ngunnawal Country in Canberra and acknowledging other custodians. Coming up...
2: I don't think it's good enough, but I don't think it's any different from what they said April 2nd or 3rd. So it's never been good enough. I mean, the families have called that out. They've called for third-party investigations and things like this, and of course I support that.
1: Israeli military clears senior commanders of criminal wrongdoing in the 2024 attack on a Gaza aid convoy, which killed Australian aid worker Zomi Frankham and her colleagues. Meanwhile, the scandal engulfing the Sydney Swans continues, with Victorian sex crime detectives expected to travel to New South Wales as part of an investigation. Remember, you can share your thoughts on any of the stories today. The text line is 0418 226 576, or you can send a message very easily via ABC Listen. The weather for the capital cities today: if you're in Perth, you have a partly cloudy day ahead and a top of 21. Darwin will be sunny, 33. Brisbane, shower or two and 23. Sydney, partly cloudy and 23. Canberra, rain increasing today and 17. Melbourne, showers increasing, 18. Hobart will be partly cloudy and 18 degrees. And in Adelaide today, a bit more wet weather, a shower or two and a top of 17 degrees. Now, Luke is back for a look at the news, and Foreign Minister Penny Wong is calling in the Israeli ambassador over the IDF's decision not to pursue a criminal investigation into the killing of an Australian aid worker and her colleagues. Luke, what do we know this morning?
3: Sally, a hugely significant story breaking while we're on air on Radio National Breakfast. So the Israeli military has cleared its soldiers of all criminal wrongdoing in the attack that killed Australian aid worker Zomi Frankham in 2024 and her colleagues that were in that convoy in Gaza. This is incredibly significant. The Foreign Minister, Penny Wong, says she'll call in the Israeli ambassador, Hillel Newman. In this statement that has been shared this morning, she's expressed the government's outrage at the decision. She also says the timing is insulting to Zomi Frankham's loved ones and all Australians. This sent through late last night, moments before it was made public, according to this statement, and also on World Humanitarian Day. So if we walk through just what's happened in the last day, the IDF released the findings of 5 major investigations, and one of the incidents it's looked into is this targeted attack on a World Central Kitchen convoy that killed Zomi Frankham and 6 other humanitarian workers. It has cleared its personnel of criminal wrongdoing in relation to this strike. This decision has been labelled wrong and painful by Chef Jose Andre, who founded the World Central Kitchen. This investigation, the IDF says, mistakenly, they mistakenly identified a Hamas fighter it thought was travelling with the convoy. They were actually an armed security guard hired by the charity. The IDF statement says, notwithstanding serious failures, the decisions of the commanders did not raise reasonable suspicion of criminal misconduct. For a long time, the families of those killed in this attack have been calling for justice. James Henderson was one of the British security team. He was in this convoy, killed in this attack. The lawyer representing his family is Force Khan, and he told me this morning that the sequence of events that day really demand further inquiry.
4: To hit one vehicle after the authorities have been formally notified, that itself is gross negligence. Let us say, for example, we can write that one off as an accident. It cannot be said that the same applies to the second vehicle, and more so less to the third vehicle. This is a systematic annihilation of those who would help Palestinians.
3: So a strong response from Australia's foreign minister, strong response from the lawyers representing the families, and also, Sally, from World Central Kitchen this morning.
1: And Luke, the IDF, though, is launching criminal probes into 2 other high-profile attacks. What are the details?
3: So the investigations include looking into the killings of 5-year-old Hind Rajab and her family, as well as 15 Palestinian paramedics. So these killings were in early 2024. Hind Rajab, a young Palestinian girl, and her family were escaping Gaza City when their car was hit by the IDF. What followed was a drawn-out attempted rescue effort, liaised with the Palestinian Red Crescent Society, who worked across multiple hours to deconflict a route for paramedics. In the end, those paramedics came under Israeli fire, as did Hindrajab. All of them were killed. Force Khan, this lawyer representing one of the World Central Kitchen security workers' families, is sceptical about what an Israeli investigation might bring into these deaths.
4: Highly improbable that anything will come of it. The very fact that the investigation has taken place so many months after the incident is an indicator of how seriously it's being taken. Anyone involved in it would have been arrested immediately, interviewed, and a series of...
3: Palestinian Red Crescent Society, who worked across multiple hours to deconflict a route for paramedics. In the end, those paramedics came under Israeli fire, as did Hindrajab. All of them were killed. Force Khan, this lawyer representing one of the World Central Kitchen security workers' families, is sceptical about what an Israeli investigation might bring into these deaths.
4: Highly

0: that they are going to consider bringing in this investigation shows you what you need to know.
1: So real scepticism there, Sally, around what this investigation might bring. And already across the ABC as well, friends and former colleagues of Zomi Frankem expressing that they're not surprised and they're not surprised by the results of these inquiries by the IDF, Sally.
2: Luke, thank you. And we'll keep everyone up to date as this story continues to unfold this morning. It's 19 to 7.
3: You're listening to Radio National Breakfast with Sally Sara.
2: Well, a coalition of military veterans organisations is urging the federal government to drop a $5,000 annual limit on allied health expenditure for servicemen and women. The issue came into sharp focus yesterday when former Australian Army Corporal and Tasmanian Senator Jackie Lambie gave an emotional account in Parliament of her health challenges.
4: Last night I told Kate's story, a female veteran who waited for 3 years to get surgery for vaginal prolapse. Why did she wait so long? Because she couldn't find a gynaecologist who was happy with the low prices DVA had to pay. If I didn't have a good job, that could have been me. About 6 months ago, my vagina started to prolapse. This is an injury that is directly connected to my back injuries from my time in the army. My vagina was collapsing and 3 months later it was taking my bladder with it. I put my claim into DVA over a month ago, crickets. No duty of care from the Department of Veterans Affairs, absolute zero. So I came to Canberra to get the operation. I paid the $7,000 so they wouldn't end up like Kate. If I was like the majority of female veterans, I would have had to wait for DVA to approve my claim, and then I would have to search and hope like hell that there would be a gynaecologist who would accept the low rate that was paid by the Department of Veterans Affairs. The awful thing about this condition is that it also affects your bladder. A crucial treatment for post-prolapse surgery is physiotherapy, but female veterans can only get a maximum of 4 physio treatments, and they have to fight their way through a mountain of forms to get that. Even though the experts say that the recommended amount is between 5 and 12 appointments at the very least, how would that go under the cap for our veterans, let alone our females? I would like to ask the Prime Minister, I'm asking you once more, I'm begging you, Prime Minister, we are already suffering enough. Drop the bloody cap.
2: That's veteran and Tasmanian Senator Jackie Lambie speaking in Parliament yesterday. Well, Lani LJ Keneally is chair of the group known as Women Veterans Australia and joins me this morning. Lani, welcome to breakfast.
5: Thank you for having me.
2: What goes through your mind as you hear Senator Lambie's address to Parliament yesterday?
5: Yeah, well, first of all, I'd have to acknowledge the courage, the absolute courage of Senator Lambie to stand up and share such a personal account to kind of reflect the broader concerns that sit within the women veteran community around access to healthcare, around, you know, continuity of care when we, you know, with regards to reproductive rights. And I think it speaks to the broader issue about the allied cap and how that's been rolled out in such a hasty way with very little thought to the effect that that has on veterans.
2: The government says it's introducing the $5,000 cap from July next year. It says it would help limit unnecessary over-servicing. People requiring support above the cap will still be able to apply for more funding. What effect will that have in your view?
5: Look, I think straight up, the imposing the cap, you know, automatically makes the veteran community feel like that we were doing something wrong, seeking treatment for conditions that, as a result of our service. The fact that the cap was rolled out with absolutely zero communication about how it will be applied, you know, that's had a really big impact, and we've seen that play out over the last few days in the veteran community. I think long term, like if the cap is to go ahead, you know, I have concerns about people delaying care, not accessing care, worrying, you know, not all veterans, you know, are capable or you know, particularly in the mental state to kind of go onto MyGov, assess where they're at with their treatment. So it has a huge impact on the veteran community. And quite frankly, it's just the government, you know, putting the burden on the veterans to take, you know, to go after the shonky operators that have been, you know, over-servicing in some regards.

0: the veteran community.
1: Senator Lambie told Parliament the Department of Veterans Affairs has what's known as a Statement of Principles, SOP, for erectile dysfunction, but none for vaginal prolapse. Are there still inequalities in the care system between male and female veterans and those serving?
0: Yeah, absolutely, Sally. And I mean, really, it's because the military has inherently been built on a male model. So we kind of understand where we've come from, but what we haven't done is evolve as we've increased our women's representation. And it speaks to a much larger issue. You know, I have to call it out that post the Royal Commission, the leadership from Department of Veterans Affairs Secretary with respect to getting after the women's issues, which is inclusive of the health issues, has been nothing short of inspirational, particularly for a woman veteran of myself for 34 years who worked in defence trying to bring out reform. You know, I've been highly encouraged by the work that the department has done on consulting on all of the recommendations that directly affect women veterans that came out of the Royal Commission. And I can very comfortably say that the work has been done. And when we talk about the Statement of Principles, you know, there's been research done around those inequalities alongside, you know, everything from, you know, economic challenges, you know, female housing for women veterans, health, the whole lot's been sort of looked at through a gendered lens by the department. And myself and a couple of other women veterans were consulted on that piece of work, and a very comprehensive strategy with some really great recommendations has been produced. And that was on, you know, due to the minister announcing on the 4th of September in 2025 that the Albanese government was going to get after all these issues affecting women veterans. And that work's been done. And I know that a strategy with some great recommendations in it have been produced. And we're yet to see that come out of the minister's office, despite lobbying and asking for it.
1: So almost a year later, that hasn't been publicly published as yet?
0: It hasn't been published. And I know, because I was part of this process, I'm so confident in the work that's been done in that strategy and the leadership that's been shown to make sure that women veterans are no longer left behind. And I'll give a really good example. Women Veterans Australia, we often hear about the Ex-Service Organisations Roundtable, which is a key group of veteran organisations that kind of go to Canberra four times a year and you know, sit with the leadership of DVA. Post the Royal Commission, we, Women Veterans Australia, were offered a seat at that table, and not just a seat, but a seat where we're able to contribute and we are considered and we're included. So from that regard, we feel very, you know, we can see and we can feel the progress, but the progress is stalled now with this strategy sitting with the minister. And quite frankly, we feel like we're being gaslit. You know, we get an announcement 12 months ago that this strategy is coming, and we, you know, we pin our hopes on that. But, you know, I can honestly say after 34 years in the military, I have heard so many times, you know, we got to this point and it's coming and it's coming, and then it just stops, and it's not good enough. You know, we've heard from Senator Lambie yesterday about colleague Kate that she spoke about, then her own personal journey. And that really is just representative of a lot of issues that are affecting women veterans. So we're calling on the minister to release that strategy as well, alongside fixing the allied health cap.
1: Lani, thank you very much for joining me this morning. I appreciate it. Thank you.
0: Thank you very much. Bye.
1: That's Lani LJ Keneally, Chair of Women Veterans Australia. And a spokesperson from the Department of Veterans Affairs says the department is, quote, working hard to process claims as quickly as possible while making sure decisions are accurate and based on the right information. It says we made a record number of decisions on veterans' health conditions in 2025-26, resulting in more treatment, services and support being provided to veterans and families of veterans than ever before. The spokesperson also says the department paid for more than 3,000 gynecological services with a value exceeding $1 million. It's 11 to 7. Now, Warwick Hadfield is here with some sport. Warwick, good morning.
2: Good morning, Sally.
1: This is a big number. In rugby league, Ivan Cleary joins an elite club when he coaches his 500th NRL game tonight.
2: Yeah, Sally, look, there are three pillars of true greatness in sport: domination, longevity and changing the game. Four premierships in a row as coach of Penrith achieves that for Ivan Cleary. 500 games, that's longevity, and then some, the second's gone. And for the changing the game, well, other clubs have felt the need to try a father as coach, son as halfback initiative that has worked pretty well at Penrith. But creating the world's biggest and best junior program is probably the real game changer. Like so many who become successful coaches, Cleary had a solid rather than a spectacular career as a player. 186 games of, well, hard graft, often as a fill-in at Manly, North Sydney, East and New Zealand, anywhere just to get a game. Having to learn your craft that way often makes it easier to understand and teach others, particularly a son, Nathan, who's well and truly on his way to achieving his three pillars. Now, originally from Sydney's northern beaches, Peter Cleary has built a dynasty on the muddy old banks of the Nepean in Sydney's west. Tonight, well, celebrations will be subdued. That's the Cleary way, treating those two imposters the same. But there's also the added challenge of needing to regroup. Penrith yielded first place on the NRL ladder last weekend to East and is up against another traditional rival tonight, Melbourne, coached by another three-pillar coach, of course, Craig Bellamy. Both Clearys will be most focused on helping young lock Lindsay Smith replace another premiership player. That's the injured Isaiah Yeo. The pundits and the punters reckon Penrith can't win another premiership without Yeo's combination with his halfback. After more than 600 games, Bellamy understands no one, underestimates no one, for sure. That's the case really with Penrith. As he said yesterday, whenever the Panthers lose a player, they seem to bring in another one straight away. And more often than not, they emerge from that most successful junior program in rugby league out Penrith way. And of course, where does Lindsay Smith come from? St Mary's, the suburb just two stops up the western line.
1: The nursery for rugby league.
2: It certainly is. It's not over yet for Penrith, Sally. Look, we'll do the hockey and a lot more oodles of sport to report upon after the 8 o'clock news.
1: I'm seeing on my script AFL cricket and murder ball. What?
2: Yes.
1: Is this right?
2: That's
1: okay.
2: Wheelchair rugby football.
1: Ah, yes.
2: Yes.
1: Yeah. One of the most frightening sports. Anyone who's had a go at that has said it is quite something else. So I'll look forward to that. Warwick, thank you.
2: Good on you.
1: Warwick Hadfield, it is 8:07.
3: Hi, I'm Melissa Clark. On AM after 7, outrage as the Israeli Defence Force clears senior commanders of criminal wrongdoing over a missile strike which killed Australian aid worker Zomi Frankum.
1: And we'll keep following the Zomi Frankum story throughout the morning. This is a report that has been released in Israel. We'll be talking about that further. But first, if you have kids, you're probably familiar with one of Australia's most popular online spaces, and that is Roblox. The platform is a global warehouse of games, bringing together budding and established creators, but it's also been accused of hosting grooming and sexual exploitation. Today, Australia's eSafety Commission says it's an undertaking for Roblox to be put in place more robust safety measures. Warning, they'll be taken to court if they don't comply. Julie Inman-Grant is the eSafety Commissioner and joins me now. Commissioner, welcome back to Breakfast.
4: Thank you for having me, Sally.
1: What are the concerns about Roblox?
4: Well, I think parents think of Roblox as purely a game. As you said, it's a vast warehouse. There are literally tens of millions of gaming experiences, including immersive experiences of communication and connection. And that also means with chat functionality and now voice control, that is a vast amount of content for a single platform to try and moderate. And so we believe, and we're surprised when we look closely at Roblox, that basic functionality like not allowing adult predators or any adult to contact a child without explicit consent was enabled. Children's accounts were not protected at the highest levels of privacy by default. And there were things like children's profiles and biographies and account names being available. So that might be fun when you're an avatar trying to connect with a friend. But if a predator has a roadmap for grooming that tells them that the child is 12, they go to a specific school and they like Taylor Swift, it's not only on platform that we worry about. Often this is the primary hunting ground where they identify the kids and then they move them to other platforms.
1: So what response have you had from Roblox?
4: Well, we've been investigating Roblox for over 2 years, so it has been a bit of a journey. I would say that they have been constructive. They actually came out with three new children's gaming experiences while they were here in Australia, kind of trying to brainstorm these discussions. So I have dealt with tech providers that haven't been quite so civil. You know, we were pretty serious that we didn't want this to be dragged out in a court of law. And we wanted these specific things to be done. We tested them. They didn't meet our satisfaction as working the way we thought they should. And so this is the first time we've required a third-party audit so that they can't be marking their own homework. This is good for Roblox as well. They are being subject to court cases in the United States, and other regulators are looking at them. And so if they have a third-party, well-respected auditor saying, hey, your safety features actually work, that's good for everybody.
1: Why was Roblox exempt from the under-16 social media ban?
4: It was really just the way that the legislation was developed. It was meant to capture social media sites, and it had a specific exemption for gaming and messaging platforms so that children wouldn't totally have their digital lifelines cut off. And so it gave us what is called a sole and significant purpose test. And so when we look closely at Roblox, we came to the conclusion that they're primarily an online gaming site with messaging functionality, so subject to our RES standard. But we also said to them, because they were positioning themselves as one of the first metaverse platforms, the more social media functionality that they developed, the more likely they were to be captured by this. But I said at the time, when there was a little bit of an uproar that Roblox wasn't captured, that we had other regulatory tools, including our codes and standards. And because we developed these standards themselves, they are much more enforceable. And this is why we were before Parliament trying to get similar powers so that we can take the social media companies to court around the social media non-compliance.
1: So Roblox has 3 months to implement these safety measures. If it doesn't, could the platform be shut down in Australia?
4: Well, the next step would be taking them to court, and that they could be subject to up to $100 million court-enforced fine if they don't. That would be a very, extreme measure to take in terms of blocking an entire site. But, you know, again, Parliament is looking at a digital duty of care. They're looking at Online Safety Act reforms. You know, if you look at the struggles that even the Royal Commission has had trying to get platforms like X and Telegram to comply or even respond, I think government and the Royal Commission may be recommending into the future much more extreme ways to be able to regulate and give these platforms a license to operate. Hey, when we import a car into Australia, we expect them to comply with our safety standards and be built to our safety standards and to be tested and to be verified. We need to do the same thing with this broad array of technology services, where these companies are not only extracting our children's data, but also revenue.
1: Commissioner, thank you for joining me.
4: Thank you for having me.
1: Julie Imlin-Grant is Australia's eSafety Commissioner, and a statement from Roblox says this undertaking follows constructive dialogue with eSafety and comes after the recent rollout of industry-leading safety features on Roblox, including the introduction of new Roblox Kids and select accounts for under-16s. We've delivered on the commitments we made to eSafety over the past 12 months and will continue to walk our shared goal of keeping Australian children safe online. Coming up on AM with Mel Clark, how cash-strapped Australians are turning to apprentices to get their luxuries in life, such as hairdressing and personal training. And after 7:30, we'll have more coverage on this report into the killing of Australian aid worker Zomi Frankham and her colleagues. It's 7 o'clock.

0: investigations into civilian deaths in Gaza. Also among them was a probe into a notorious case involving a 5-year-old Palestinian girl, which has become a touchstone for critics of Israel's conduct in Gaza. Middle East correspondent Matthew Doran reports.
1: On World Humanitarian Day, Foreign Minister Penny Wong took to the stage in Canberra, launching an award in honour of Zomi Frankum and making a pledge to her family watching on.
2: I want to make it clear that the Australian government continues to press the Israeli government for full accountability.
1: Moments later, that process suffered a blow as the Israeli military released the findings of its internal investigation into the April 2024 strike which killed Ms. Frankum and 6 others. The group had been travelling in 2 vehicles delivering aid in Gaza when the IDF said it identified what it believed was an armed Hamas fighter who had infiltrated their convoy. That armed man was a security guard, with Israeli authorities insisting the guard's presence hadn't been properly coordinated with them. Even as the IDF conceded there were serious failures in the process leading to that false identification, it said the decisions of commanders to launch the strikes, which tore through the vehicles, killing the aid workers, did not raise reasonable suspicion of criminal misconduct. World Central Kitchen has condemned the findings, labelling them deeply offensive.
3: Nothing has changed from what they said within 24 hours after, right, as far as taking accountability.
1: Josh Phelps is a friend of Zomi Frankum and a former colleague at World Central Kitchen.
3: There never really is an outcome that involves punishment or accountability to the families. So almost relief, like, let's get this out of the way and then, you know, focus on how we can continue to raise up her legacy.
1: The findings of another inquiry released by the IDF go to one of the most high-profile and widely condemned cases in Gaza, the killing of 5-year-old Hind Rajab in January 2024. The IDF has conceded for the first time it did fire upon the car she was travelling in with her family. The young girl was left trapped in the vehicle for hours alongside the bodies of 6 dead relatives, pleading for help from Palestinian paramedics. The audio of those calls broadcast and published around the world in recent years. The military has ordered a criminal investigation relating to the decision to attack an ambulance which travelled to the scene, killing 2 paramedics.
4: Look, ultimately, I think this is the Israeli military and the Israeli authorities undertaking some form of damage control.
1: Rowana Raff is the executive director of the Australian Centre for International Justice.
4: And I think the Israelis are fooling themselves if they think that they can for the rest of the world into thinking that their investigations are genuine.
1: The findings of 3 other internal probes were also released, with a criminal investigation ordered into the circumstances surrounding an attack on 15 Palestinians, including paramedics, killed and buried in a shallow grave in March 2025. 2 attacks killing 4 employees of the organisation Médecins Sans Frontières were not referred for further criminal inquiries. This is Matthew Doran in Jerusalem, reporting for AM.
0: And the Foreign Affairs Minister, Penny Wong, has since released a statement saying Australia is outraged by the Israeli government's decision not to pursue criminal proceedings against the commanders responsible for the deaths of Zomi Frankum and her colleagues. The minister says it falls short of the accountability expected and that she will call in Israel's ambassador to Australia to convey those views directly. The federal government's controversial gambling advertising reforms have passed Parliament after a fiery debate. But the final outcome of the protracted policy change has disappointed campaigners who doubt it will make any meaningful difference. Here's political reporter Lexi Junowick.
5: Last night, the contentious bill passed Parliament with support from the Coalition. But clearing the upper house wasn't without drama, with hours of debate.
6: Why has the government refused to give itself the power to hold the gambling companies to account?
7: This legislation is the most meaningful legislation that any government has brought before this chamber on gambling reform.
5: And Liberal Senators Andrew McLaughlin and Paul Scar crossing the floor to vote against the legislation. Senator Scar says he could not, in good conscience, support the bill.
8: This legislation is simply fatally flawed. It does not achieve the objectives of limiting advertising to children. It doesn't achieve the objective of addressing predatory inducements.
5: From January 1st next year, there'll be restrictions on the timing and placement of gambling ads on TV and radio, a ban on online platforms unless people have a logged-in account, are over 18 and have the option to opt out, and gambling ads will be scrapped in sports venues.
9: problem gambling is a very real issue, and doing something about it requires a national effort. And that is why we took action.
5: But the government has flagged some of the significant amendments made in recent days as part of its deal with the coalition will take longer to implement. A brand new opt-out register for gambling advertising will need to be established, along with a system which will see Australian wagering companies identify their own problem gamblers and cut off betting inducements. Work on both mechanisms will be led by the Australian Communications and Media Authority.
10: I think, you know, seeing them in place within 10 years is probably ambitious.
5: Dr. Charles Livingston is an associate professor in the School of Public Health at Monash University and a long-time gambling researcher.
10: The idea that you'll have a one-stop shop to opt out of gambling advertising is ludicrous in the short term and impossible in the long term.
5: 3 years ago, Dr. Livingston gave evidence to the inquiry into online gambling harm and says it's deeply disappointing that the bill doesn't include key recommendations such as a national regulator and a phased comprehensive ban on all gambling advertising. Do you think that these reforms will do anything to reduce gambling harm in Australia?
10: No, I don't.
5: Having passed Parliament, the bill will now go to the Governor-General for royal assent. The reforms will be subject to a statutory review 3 years after implementation.
0: Lexi Junawick with that report. You're listening to AM, where the time is 17 minutes past seven. A Pacific worker who came to Australia to help fill critical labour shortages says a workplace injury left him unable to work, homeless, and caught in a visa limbo. His experience is raising questions about whether injured migrant workers are falling through the gaps between employers and regulators of the immigration system. National Work reporter Bronwyn Herbert.
11: Tongan mechanic Davis Lousy never thought he would spend a Christmas sleeping in a car. But while recovering after a serious work injury, he found out his labour hire employer could no longer pay for his accommodation.
12: So I packed my stuff, put in the pastor's car. Then on the next day, on the Christmas day, I take it and I stay in the park for 4 days.
11: Davis came to Australia under the Palm Labour Scheme, which recruits workers from Pacific nations and Timor-Leste to fill labour shortages in industries such as agriculture and aged care. The mechanic was repairing a harvesting machine at an almond orchard in the New South Wales Riverina region when his wrist was crushed. Davis received workers' compensation, but says the injury was only the beginning. His employer, labour hire company Plant Grow Pick, had entered administration and was already under regulatory scrutiny. The Department of Employment and Workplace Relations found breaches of the company's PALM obligations before eventually terminating its approval to operate in the scheme. In a statement, a spokesperson said the department worked to redeploy affected PGP workers to new approved employers where possible. The ABC contacted former management at Plant Grow Pick but did not receive a response. Davis says he was never redeployed and didn't receive adequate support from his labour hire employer.
12: They never call, they never message or ask how I... They don't know where I am.
11: Experts say Davis's experiences highlights broader vulnerabilities in Australia's temporary migrant worker system. ANU migration researcher Matt Withers.
13: The basic problem here is that this constitutes a sort of luck of the draw situation for PALM scheme workers who may or may not have a good employer. And this obviously is not a sound basis for industrial relations policy or safeguarding human and labour rights.
11: 2 years on, Davis has now largely recovered from his wrist injury. He's got a forklift licence and secured a job offer. But because of unresolved visa issues, he still cannot legally work.
12: They come in to recruit just the workers from Tonga. It's very sweet how they talk and they're encouraging us to come here and they just leave us like this. That's how, and it's not good. At the end of the day, we're still a human being. We need to be treated properly.
0: Tongan mechanic Davis Lossi, ending that report by Bronwyn Herbert. Heading overseas, and the Canadian province of Alberta will decide later this year whether to hold a referendum on seceding from the rest of Canada. Many in the resources-rich province want more independence, but the debate is exposing deep fractures inside one of the world's most stable countries. North America correspondent Lauren Day reports from Alberta.
14: Cafe owner Christopher Scott moved to Alberta chasing a brighter future.
15: I had a friend who was out in Alberta working on the oil rigs. And whenever he'd come home, he'd have like a new leather couch or DVD players or all these fancy things that I could never afford. And I thought, why would I stay here and fight for, like, to survive when I could go to Alberta and prosper?
14: Now the man who came to Alberta in search of prosperity believes the region is being held back by the country it helped build and wants the resource-rich province to leave Canada.
15: We're looking at just about over a $30 billion outflow of economic activity from Alberta to Confederation, for which we don't get anything back.
16: So you feel like Albertans are getting flipped off, basically?
15: Albertans aren't exercising their sovereignty, and it's costing them billions of dollars.
14: In October, Albertans will vote on whether to stay in Canada or hold a binding vote later on whether to leave.
15: More coffee?
14: Christopher Scott's customers know which way they'll vote, but not what an independent Alberta would actually look like.
17: I think that the government of Canada is treating us like the ugly stepchild of Canada. And I don't think that's right.
18: Yeah, I'd like us to be our own country, and I think many more people would like it to be our own country. We're not looking to join the States. Would we have our own passports right away? That would be something that would have to be worked out. Same thing with currency and that.
14: Thomas Lukaszuk is the former Deputy Premier of Alberta. He's driving around the country explaining to people why they should vote to stay in Canada.
19: It's all about voter turnout, voter participation. Because as you know, when you think when you're going to win, a lot of people tend to be passive and not vote. So I'm reminding them of what happened in UK with Brexit.
14: The referendum has also raised concerns about foreign interference, particularly from the United States. That's got many Alberta residents, like Mary Papias, worried.
20: Donald Trump wants into this province. He wants the resources that are here, and he will take them and he could care less what any Albertan felt or thought.
14: Alberta separatists sparked controversy earlier this year by meeting with US State Department officials. But many in the separatist movement, like fourth-generation farmer Tanya Clemens, dismiss the idea of Alberta joining its southern neighbour.
21: And the 51st state discussion is really, it's just a very small group of people that are really advocating for that.
14: The push for a stunning and resource-rich region in the West to break away from the rest of the country might sound familiar. WA voted to secede back in the 30s, but was ultimately rejected by the British Parliament. Tanya Clemens again.
21: I think this is very parallel to Western Australia, is that we're very resource-rich. We provide a lot of the economic drive for the entire country. But the difference is that they didn't have a legal pathway. So I feel pretty confident that Albertans will make the right decision and choose prosperity and freedom for themselves.
14: This is Lauren Day in Alberta, Canada, reporting for AM.
0: Entrepreneurialism in Australia is declining, with new data out today showing the wealthiest Australians have had a declining interest in starting businesses that employ people for 20 years now. Instead, property investment has been growing. But there's hope that recent changes to negative gearing rules could change that. Annie Guest reports.
22: Profitable businesses are key to raising Australia's productivity, which is the lowest in 60 years. But Liam Dillon from the Council for Economic Development has found waning interest for such ventures among the rich.
23: So our research shows that fewer Australians are starting new businesses with employees, and that the decline in entrepreneurship is the sharpest among the wealthiest 20% of households, falling from 14% to 10%.
22: Instead, Liam Dillon's analysis shows that in the two decades to 2022, the wealthiest were putting their money into real estate.
23: So among that top 20%, the share reporting investment properties has increased by around 8 percentage points from 14% to 22%, so getting close to one in four who own an investment property.
22: He's hoping the federal government's winding back of negative gearing and capital gains tax breaks will drive investors back to business.
23: We think that it's a step in the right direction, absolutely. So what the full effects of these changes will be will take time to work through.
22: And he cautioned tax settings alone won't revive entrepreneurialism.
23: The Productivity Commission has mentioned in some of its recent research that even for cafes, they need to go through over 30 steps, be it in planning and regulatory processes, before they can serve a coffee.
22: Independent MP Allegra Spender has called for incentives for government departments to reduce red tape for businesses. But Treasurer Jim Chalmers says the government is progressing towards its pledge of saving businesses $10 billion in compliance costs.
1: And so whether it's the omnibus bill that we passed on regulatory reform, whether it's the way that we've changed the statement of expectations for our regulators, whether it's the better regulation roadmap through the Council of Financial Regulators, whether it's the steps we're taking with the states on national competition policy, abolishing nuisance tariffs, speeding up approvals, streamlining the construction code, a whole bunch of steps.
22: That's welcomed by the CEO of Entrepreneurial and Small Business Women Australia, Amanda Rose. However, she says entrepreneurs are increasingly nervous about how changes to family trusts and capital gains tax will affect their returns.
2: The second the budget came out, investors put everything on hold, with nearly every single person I know that has founded a business.
22: Amanda Rose wants special capital gains tax breaks for tech startups extended to all small business founders. And she also wants family trusts exempted from the proposed 30% minimum tax.
2: We need to make sure that all entrepreneurs and all small businesses have a fair go.
0: Amanda Rose from Entrepreneurial and Small Business Women Australia. Any guest with that report? Price-conscious Australians are increasingly turning to apprentices for services as a way to cut costs. TAFE Queensland has seen a surge in demand for their hair salons, which offer low-price cuts to the public. Isabel Masali prepared this report.
3: Ariel Jeffrey has wanted to be a hairdresser for as long as she can remember. And this Gold Coast training salon is helping her achieve that dream.
4: I do quite a lot being in my second year, so I'm doing colours, cuts, blow waves, and just really getting everything that I need done.
3: Today, her client is Denise Kelly, who was so impressed by her first visit, she's back for seconds. She was initially reluctant to trust an apprentice.
24: I thought, will they ever process my hair, even just blow drying it incorrectly? They were so good. Yeah, so I thought, why not? The husband liked it, so it's even better.
3: And she finds the savings are a big incentive.
24: We can travel a little bit more, not spending so much going to the hairdressers. For $20, I mean, that's like a sandwich really, isn't it, let's be honest. So it makes me feel good.
3: Apprentice-run training salons at TAFE campuses across Queensland have seen an influx of new customers in the past financial year, with bookings up by more than 70% in some areas. Deb Lowe is the Executive Director of Education and Training.
25: Right across the board have seen a significant increase, and we think that's obviously related to the cost of living pressures and also the word of mouth, that where people are realising you can get a really great professional service for a much, much lower cost, and that's attractive.
3: Across the border, TAFE New South Wales has also seen some new customers. And haircuts are just the start of free or discounted services the public are rushing to. Managing Director Chloe Reid says there are student-run fitness centres, a butcher, and several campuses offer playgroup sessions for parents and young children.
26: Many of our services are already pretty popular. They build a kind of relationship with their local community and a reputation. In some cases, some of our restaurants, as soon as the bookings open, they get booked up pretty quickly with locals who know the secret of TAFE. It's such a good value service.
3: And while the supervised students are still learning, Chloe Reid maintains customers don't need to adjust their expectations. But there are a few things to keep in mind.
26: They might be a little bit nervous. So my top tip would be to talk to those students. Many of them have amazing stories of how they ended up studying at TAFE or what they enjoy the most or what they want to do in the future. And it's actually something in the experience to be around people who are really loving what they're doing and learning.
0: That's Chloe Reid from TAFE New South Wales, ending that report by Isabel Masali and Mark Rigby. And that's AM for this morning. I'm Melissa Clark. It's 7:30. Time to say good morning to Radio National Breakfast host Sally Sara. Good morning.
27: Thank you, Mel, and good morning. This is Radio National Breakfast. Coming up, the Foreign Affairs Minister, Senator Penny Wong, is calling in the Israeli ambassador to Australia over the Israeli Defence Force's decision not to pursue a criminal investigation into the killing of an Australian aid worker. In a moment, you'll hear from Chris Sidotes, a commissioner on the UN Commission of Inquiry on the Occupied Palestinian Territory and Israel. You'll also be hearing from Greens leader Larissa Waters and

0: Julian Hill, the Assistant Minister for Citizenship, Customs and Multicultural Affairs in this half hour. It's been a big week of deal making in Canberra. The weather for the major centres around the country today: Sydney, partly cloudy for you and a top of 23. Newcastle, mostly sunny, 23. Wollongong, partly cloudy and 21. Melbourne, showers increasing and 18. Albury-Wodonga, rain, 15. Brisbane, shower or two and 23. Cairns, showers and 25. Townsville, mostly sunny and 27. Perth, partly cloudy and 21 degrees. Broome, sunny and 30 today. Adelaide, you're expecting a shower or two and 17. Hobart will be partly cloudy, 18 degrees. Canberra, rain increasing and 17. Darwin, sunny today, 33. And Alice Springs, mostly sunny and up to 29 degrees in the Red Centre today. Now, Luke is back for a look at the news headlines. Hi, Luke.
1: Morning, Sally. The big news this morning: the Israel Defence Forces has cleared its personnel of any criminal wrongdoing in the April 2024 strike on a World Central Kitchen convoy in Gaza, where Australian woman Zomi Franken was killed along with six other humanitarian workers. In response this morning, the Australian Foreign Minister Penny Wong is calling in the Israeli Ambassador Hillel Neumann, labelling the decision outrageous and the timing offensive to Zomi Frankham's family, Zomi Frankham's loved ones and all Australians. It was sent through moments before being made public and on World Humanitarian Day. Lawyer for the family of one of the British workers killed in the strike, Fawz Khan, says there needs to be further inquiry of the killings.
2: To hit one vehicle, let us say, for example, we can write that one off as an accident. It cannot be said that the same applies to the second vehicle, and more so less to the third vehicle. This is a systematic annihilation of those who would help Palestinians.
1: Meanwhile, the IDF does say it will launch criminal investigations into two high-profile attacks on Palestinians during the war in Gaza. The investigations include looking into the killings of five-year-old Hind Rajab and her family, and the paramedics sent to save her by the Palestinian Red Crescent Society, all killed by the IDF. Hind Rajab's grandmother says the family is sceptical of the Israeli investigation.
3: We, as Hind Rajab's family, we do not trust the judiciary of the State of Israel. We hope that justice will be from the entire world. We appeal to the international justice system as a whole.
1: Back home and to the allegations of sexual assault engulfing the football world, Victorian sex crime detectives are expected to travel to New South Wales as they investigate an alleged sexual assault. The ABC understands the investigation centres on an allegation of touching without consent at a Melbourne hotel in the early hours of Monday morning. The Sydney Swans has suspended five players for breaching the club's standards by staying out late drinking and bringing women back to their hotel. The players have issued a statement apologising for their behaviour, but there is no suggestion they are accused of sexual assault. Elsewhere, a coalition of military veterans organisations is urging the federal government to drop a $5,000 annual limit on allied health expenditure for servicemen and women. The issue came into sharp focus yesterday when former Australian Army Corporal and Tasmanian Senator Jackie Lambie gave Parliament an emotional account of her health challenges and a plea for more support.
4: I'm asking you once more. I'm begging you, Prime Minister. We are already suffering enough. Drop the bloody cap. Drop it, mate. It is so unfair.
1: Chair of the group Women's Veterans Australia, Lani L.J. Keneally, told us earlier that the cap puts veterans in a difficult position.
5: Imposing the cap automatically makes the veteran community feel like that we were doing something wrong, seeking treatment for conditions that, as a result of our service. Long term, like if the cap is to go ahead, you know, I have concerns about people delaying care. It has a huge impact on the veteran community.
1: You'll be able to hear more of that interview in today's episode of The Breakfast Wrap, 11:30 on Radio National and also on ABC Listen. But later on Radio National Breakfast, we will get stuck into what's going on at the Monday Monday Bash, because organisers say they're devastated at having to cancel some tickets due to the rain. We'll be speaking to the Broken Hill Mayor after 8:30, Sally.
0: Yeah, Monday Monday is muddy at the moment. A couple of friends are trying to head out there and got stuck for hours trying to get in, but a fantastic event. On the upside, there is feed galore for livestock at the moment in parts of that area, and for native animals as well. So depends what you try to do. If you're running stock, good. If you're trying to get to a music festival, not so good.
1: Yeah, you might want to pack your wellies for this one,
0: I reckon. Luke, thank you. 25 to 8.
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0: Sally Sara with you for breakfast. Well, as you're hearing this morning, the Foreign Affairs Minister, Senator Penny Wong, says Australia is, quote, outraged the Israeli government has decided not to pursue criminal proceedings against those responsible for killing Zomi Frankem and her World Central Kitchen colleagues. An internal investigation by the Israeli military says there were serious failures that led to the deadly strike in Gaza in 2024, but that the failures did not raise reasonable suspicion of criminal misconduct. Senator Wong says she will now call in Israel's ambassador to Australia, and the ambassador, Hillel Newman, will be my guest tomorrow on the program. But first, Chris Sidoti is a commissioner on the UN Commission of Inquiry on the Occupied Palestinian Territory and Israel. Chris Sidoti, welcome back to Breakfast.
7: Thanks, Sally. Good talking to you.
0: This was an internal investigation by the Israeli military. What do you make of these findings that have been released so far?
7: Well, first, it's actually good to get some findings. The Israeli military constantly announces internal investigations and then we hear nothing more. At least here in 5 cases, they have announced the results of the investigations. But I've got to ask, what the hell have they been doing? These cases are old. The Hin Rajab case, another one of the 5, occurred 2.5 years ago. The World Central Kitchen killings occurred over 2 years ago. And only now are we being told that these matters, some of these matters, are going to be referred to criminal investigation. Well, what the hell have they been doing for the last 2.5 years? There's no confidence either in the appropriateness, the thoroughness of the internal investigations or of any criminal prosecutions that may flow. We don't know whether it'll get to the point of criminal prosecution. There'll be further delay as the criminal investigators do their work. And so justice, if it's ever going to come, is a long time off.
0: Separate to this internal investigation by the Israeli military, there was an Australian review conducted by Air Chief Marshal retired Mark Binskin that recommended that Israel apologise and pay reparations to Zoe Frankem's family. The IDF's internal investigation, this latest investigation, has not recommended that. What do you think of that?
7: Well, the review conducted by the Australian appointee was itself a very soft touch, I have to say. The recommendations that were made, apology, reparations, were the very least that could have been expected. And yet the Israeli authorities are not even responding to those. It's a ridiculous situation. That's why we need the International Criminal Court conducting the investigations that it's conducting. And we have to look to the International Criminal Court for justice in these cases.
0: The Foreign Affairs Minister, Senator Penny Wong, says she's outraged by the decision of this internal Israeli military investigation and that the Israeli ambassador to Australia, Hillel Newman, will be called in. What options are now left for Zomi Frankem's family and the Australian government?
7: Well, so far as the Australian government is concerned, the minister, when she sees the ambassador, should tell him that he's going home. I don't support breaking diplomatic relations with Israel. I don't support the closing of embassies. But this bloke is clearly an unacceptable representative so far as Australia is concerned, and he should be sent home. He has interfered in Australia's internal politics. He has been offensive in dealing with Australian members of the flotilla that tried to reach Gaza with humanitarian aid. And again, his government now has failed Australian citizens. So he should be told that he's going home. The family must continue to advocate on behalf of those that were killed, including their daughter. They've been fabulous in how they have taken up this case and refused to allow it to drop. But I think that they need to act with the support of the Australian government to insist that the recommendations from the Australian Review, apology and reparations, are the very least that should be done by the Israeli authorities. But again, it's through the International Criminal Court that we're likely to see justice, not through the Israeli courts.
0: This was not the only IDF finding overnight. It says it's completed reviews of 150 incidents of troop conduct in Gaza and made decisions on 5 prominent cases. The Israeli military has confirmed for the first time that it did open fire on a car carrying a 5-year-old Palestinian girl, Hind Rajab, who was killed along with 6 relatives in Gaza in 2024. How significant is this development?
7: Recommendations from the Australian Review, apology and reparations are the very least that should be done by the Israeli authorities. But again, it's through the International Criminal Court that we're likely to see justice, not through the Israeli courts.
0: This was not the only IDF finding overnight. It says it's completed reviews of 150 incidents of troop conduct in Gaza and made decisions on 5 prominent cases. The Israeli military has confirmed for the first time that it did open fire on a car carrying a 5-year-old Palestinian girl, Hind Rajab.

0: 5 years ago. There has been no incident in the war in Gaza since October 2023 that has been more widely investigated externally, including by our Commission of Inquiry, where we found very clearly that the Israeli forces were responsible for the killing of this little girl and members of her family, and two medics who tried to reach her to provide assistance to her and the family. The organisation Forensic Architecture, established by a Jewish Israeli person, uses digital evidence extremely well. They counted 335 bullet holes in that family's vehicle. Why is it that only now this matter is being referred for criminal investigation, when we have known more about that incident than any other incident in Gaza in the last 3 years? Why are they taking so long? The length of time taken, the nature of the internal investigation, the fact that only two of these five very serious, well-documented cases are being referred for criminal investigation leaves me entirely cynical about any prospect of justice coming out of the internal processes of the Israeli system.
1: Chris Sidoti, thank you for joining me this morning.
0: Good. Thanks very much, Sally.
1: Chris Sidoti is a commissioner on the UN Commission of Inquiry on the Occupied Palestinian Territory and Israel. We've also contacted the Foreign Affairs Minister, Senator Penny Wong, Mark Binskin, who conducted the Australian Review, Zomi Frankem's family, and the aid group World Central Kitchen. They weren't available for interview, but tomorrow morning you'll hear from the Israeli ambassador to Australia, Hillel Newman, who has agreed to come on the program. Well, staying with the issue, Gillian Hill is the Assistant Minister for Citizenship, Customs and Multicultural Affairs and joins me in our Parliament House studio. Minister, welcome back to
2: Great
1: Breakfast.
2: Great to be with you.
1: The Foreign Minister, Penny Wong, says Australia is outraged by the Israeli government's decision not to pursue criminal proceedings around the killing of Zomi Frankem and her aid colleagues. And the minister also says it's insulting that this decision was announced on World Humanitarian Day. What's your response?
2: Well, that is my emotion, and it's the Australian government's emotion, and I think it's the response of most Australians to share the outrage that, from the Israeli government's perspective, they think this is the end of the matter. The government was given a few minutes' notice, and I'll say clearly, it's difficult not to see that this is a gratuitous insult to Zomi Frankem's family, to her memory, to her colleagues, indeed to Australia, that this announcement was made on World Humanitarian Day. It beggars belief, and I'm pleased to see, rightly, that the minister will be calling in the Israeli ambassador, that Australia's ambassador in Israel will be conveying these views directly to the Israeli government. And as I heard your previous conversation observed, Special Advisor Air Chief Marshal Mark Binskin, former head of the Australian Defence Force, his report concluded that there were serious failures in following the procedures of the IDF. Democracies are held to a higher standard, and as a fellow democracy, we expect a higher standard of accountability. So we will not give up pursuing justice, and my thoughts are with Zomi Frankem's family, her loved ones, but all humanitarian workers marking World Humanitarian Day for the work that they do. You know, that kind of service represents the very best of Australia and should be honoured.
1: How much anger is there from the federal government over what has taken place in the past 24 hours on this?
2: Well, as I said, with a few minutes' notice, as I understand it, the minister will speak in due course. That's not what I think we would expect, but particularly, as I said, a gratuitous insult it feels like to have this happen on World Humanitarian Day. At the end of the day, anger is not a constructive emotion for, you know, you've got to feel it, you've got to express it, but it's not what should drive your actions. So I'll leave it to the minister. I might get ahead of her in terms of what the appropriate next steps might be.
1: Well, Senator Wong has said that Israel's ambassador, Hillel Newman, will be called in and the government is considering next steps. We heard a short time ago from Chris Sidoti saying that the Israeli ambassador to Australia should be sent home. Is that on the table?
2: I'm not getting ahead of what the minister may or may not do, and I'll just let her take the appropriate action. She's going to meet with the ambassador. He's been called in. She'll make comments in due course, so I think it's not helpful to speculate right now.
1: Is this something of a low point in the relationship between Australia and Israel, this incident and this response from Israel?

0: Well, first point I just want to make, and it's a linguistic point, but it might be of interest to your listeners. I try very hard to talk when we have a difference about the Israeli government. At times, and it does, I think, at times feed into anti-Semitism, I try not to conflate the state of Israel as the world's only Jewish state with profound, at times, disagreements with the actions of the current Israeli government. So I just want to make that point. Mm. Not having a go at you, but it's something that I've reflected on and try hard on. None of us always get it right. But our difference on this matter is with the Israeli government, and I think we'll just go around in circles. I'm not going to get ahead of the minister, but I appreciate the genuine public interest and I think very strong emotions which I share on this right now.
1: Last time we had the Israeli ambassador Hillel Neumann in the studio here talking about this particular issue, one of the points of pushback that he had, he was saying regarding the conduct of Australian troops in Afghanistan, we haven't had a clear resolution around some of those issues. Is that a fair comparison or complaint when civilians have been involved?
0: Well, I'll choose my words carefully. As I said, I think democracies are held to a higher standard. And as a former chair of the Defence Committee, before I was appointed to the ministry a couple of years ago, I think it's entirely appropriate that allegations of war crimes that affected allegedly a very small minority of those who served with distinction in Afghanistan. We can't smear the memories of those who died or those who served who are back with us with the alleged actions of a few. But Australia is continuing to pursue those allegations in a proper way. We haven't just dropped it because it's all too hard. These are fiendishly difficult things to establish evidence on, particularly in a country with which we have no diplomatic relations right now. But I'm not going to succumb to the bait to conflate the two.
1: Let's look at a different issue. In your portfolio under customs, One Nation has proposed a 75% cut to the tobacco excise. And New South Wales Premier Chris Minns also thinks there should be something of a re-examination of this. What's the government's view here? This price differentiation between legal and illegal tobacco is big.
0: Yeah, so let me answer that in two parts. Firstly, what I'd observe up here in Canberra in the last week, but certainly the last few months, is this bizarrely escalating fight between One Nation and the Liberal Party. You know, not long ago, it was a 30% cut to excise that was going to solve the problem. Then they've been running around, it was a 50% cut. Then One Nation, I think, called this week for 75%. So the Liberals then called for 80%. Now they're pointing at a professor who thinks we should wipe out excise completely. By the time Parliament goes back, they'll be paying people to smoke. Like, it's frankly ridiculous, and it's not how we do public policy. This is a fiendishly difficult topic. The government's thinking about it deeply. But the second point I'd make is there is no magic number. There's no simple solution to this. It's devilishly complex. No one has been able to point to a cut in excise that would make legal cigarettes cheaper than the illegal product. Put it a different way, if you wiped out excise completely, the illegal cigarettes would still be cheaper and the states and territories would still have to close the shops. The final point I'd make, you know, with respect, I think Premier Minns does a terrific job on so many areas, but he's not alone. This has been a response for a long time from a number of state premiers and state governments. They haven't pointed to a number, and there is an element at times of avoiding their own political responsibility to go and close the shops. Your listeners would not put up with crooks running a meth lab in the middle of their local strip shopping centre, and neither should they put up with a bunch of organised criminals trying to get their kids hooked on nicotine and poisonous vapes. The Commonwealth's put $98 million over the last financial year in this into supporting the states and territories. Now's the time to double down, not back down. But we'll continue to think about this deeply. We'll look at the Senate inquiry report when it comes out.
1: Julian Hill, thank you very much for coming in this morning. I appreciate it.
0: Thanks, Sally.
1: Julian Hill is the Assistant Minister for Citizenship, Customs and Multicultural Affairs. You're listening to Breakfast, where it's 10 minutes to 8. Well, staying with federal politics now, Larissa Waters is the leader of the Greens and Senator for Queensland and joins me now. Senator, welcome back to Breakfast.
2: Hi, thanks for having me on.
1: Lots to talk about this morning. There have been a lot of agreements and deal-making this week. But just firstly, to this breaking news this morning regarding the Israeli Defence internal report into the killing of Australian aid worker Zomi Frankem and her colleagues. Foreign Minister Penny Wong says it's an outrage that Israel has cleared its personnel of any wrongdoing surrounding this incident in April 2024. She also says it's insulting. This was announced on World Humanitarian Day. What's your view and the view of the Greens?
2: Well, it is absolutely outrageous that after 2 years of investigating, the Israeli authorities have cleared themselves of any wrongdoing despite the deliberate targeting and murder of Australian aid worker Zomi Frankem and her aid colleagues and, I might add, 500 other aid and humanitarian workers since this genocide began. And I think it's just very clear that strong words are not enough to deter this sort of conduct. And this means precisely that the Australian government needs to do more than just issue some strongly worded statements. They need to sanction the state of Israel and they need to make sure that we are not involved in a two-way arms trade, which we are at the moment.
1: Should the Israeli ambassador to Australia be sent home?
2: Look, I think that should be on the table. He's been saying there's nothing to see here for ever since this conflict began. But it's clear that Australians feel like there is a genocide here and they want more done. And I think the strong words from the minister are, I appreciate that she's saying them, but I'd like to see some action and some justice for Zomi Frankem and her family. They've been waiting for so long. They've had no apology. And our government needs to do more than just be disappointed and say this is an insult. They need to demand that we sanction Israel and that we stop giving them arms and being involved in that two-way arms trade.
1: We'll continue to follow this particular story throughout the morning. Returning to other issues of federal politics, the government has struck deals with the Coalition on reforms to the NDIS and gambling regulation this week. Do the Greens regret not being able to influence those government proposals?
2: Well, look, it's a great week to be a gambling corporation, Sally, or a gas corporation, because they've been let completely off the hook here. The Labor government chose to work with the Liberals to cut the biggest cut to a support package this century, cutting 241,000 people off the NDIS instead of raising revenue from taxing the gas corporations. And they chose to do the weakest possible reform on gambling advertising when they could have chosen to work with the Greens and implement the Murphy gambling ad recommendation reforms and had a total ban on gambling ads, like 77% of Australians actually want. They could have chosen to tax the gas corporations with the support of the Greens to raise revenue so that they didn't have to cut so many billions out of the backs of disabled people who deserve support. They're making choices to prioritise big corporations every time, and this week they've done it in spades, and it's absolutely disgusting that these big corporations make donations to the Labor and Liberal parties, and then it seems they get their policy agenda legislated. Parliament should work for people, not vested interests, and certainly not political donors.
1: Your party was clear from the outset that it wouldn't support the government's NDIS overhaul. Would it have been better to have secured changes to it rather than allowing the Coalition to be in the box seat for those negotiations?
2: Look, Sally, the government chose to cut the NDIS. The Greens have resisted those cuts and we have worked alongside the disability community and we secured an inquiry to expose what this will mean for people. This will mean that kids won't get the support they need. They might have to come out of mainstream schools, like a mum that I was talking to on the weekend said. It might mean that parents now need to stop full-time or part-time work so that they can provide that care to their kids themselves. This will have serious human impacts. And this government chose to do that. It chose that rather than raising revenue from cutting AUKUS submarines that Donald Trump may or may not give to us, rather than taxing gas corporations who are fleecing Australians. They made this active choice and they could have chosen otherwise. So we take no responsibility for their choices. They absolutely own this. And I think Australians are sick of being forgotten by this government. They're sick of being put last behind Sportsbet, behind gambling corporations, behind whatever big corporation has donated to the Labor Party and often also to the Liberal and National parties. They're sick of corporations running Parliament.
1: Senator Larissa Waters, thank you very much for coming in this morning.
2: Thanks, Sally.
1: Senator Waters is the federal leader of the Greens. For the allegations of genocide, those allegations against Israel are currently before the International Court of Justice. Meanwhile, the International Criminal Court's arrest warrant for Israeli Prime Minister Benjamin Netanyahu remains in place over alleged war crimes. Israel denies those allegations. Well, political correspondent Tom Crowley has joined me now. Tom, there's a lot happening this morning, starting with this morning's news about Israel's investigations following the death of Australian aid worker Zomi Frankem and six of her colleagues. How is the government responding to this?
3: Well, the rhetoric is certainly strong this morning, as you say, and as you put to the guests there, Penny Wong suggesting it was an insult to Australians and to Zomi Frankem's family and her former colleagues that this announcement was made on World Humanitarian Day. Obviously, several cases that the Israeli government was making an update on, some of which, do involve following on with a criminal proceeding of some sort, but not this one. Julian Hill added to that, saying he thought it was a gratuitous insult, that he couldn't see it any other way. Essentially, the implication there that this was a deliberate choice to put this news out on World Humanitarian Day. He said that it beggars belief. As you heard there, I think the most pointed language from both Penny Wong and Julian Hill is that about democracies, because it's often suggested that the relationship and the strength historically of the alliance between Australia and Israel is on the basis of being democracies. And Julian Hill's comments about this Israeli government, the Netanyahu government, and Penny Wong's suggestion that democracies seek and accept higher standards. Again, it's pointed. The question of action, which Julian Hill understandably didn't want to run Penny Wong, who will speak this morning, so we'll hear exactly what she says. She's already called in the Israeli ambassador to Australia, Hillel Newman, to talk about this, whether the government would consider sending the ambassador home, whether some of the other things that the Greens or people like Ed Husic have been calling for will be considered. It's worth saying in general that when Australia has acted to do with sanctions against Israeli ministers or really any of the steps that it's taken throughout this conflict, it's tended to prefer to do so in concert with other countries. So whether that's here or whether the government thinks that because this relates to an Australian that it has a scope to do something further or the inclination to do so, we'll see later this morning. And as you say, Hillel Newman will be our guest tomorrow.
1: Tom, on another issue, tobacco excise has flared again this week. What did you make from the comments of the Assistant Customs Minister, Labor's Julian Hill?
3: Well, the attack on One Nation and the Coalition here, I suppose, is to be expected, but quite interesting to hear such a direct rebuke to Chris Minns, who basically did say yesterday, look, yeah, I think that there's a case to have a look at this. Julian Hill, whose portfolio does encompass some of the law enforcement response here, and there is news out this morning of Australian law enforcement cooperating with Chinese law enforcement to shut down a tobacco smuggling operation that Julian Hill has had some oversight of. So he's working on that part of it, but he's saying shut down the shops, state government. It's up to you. And that comparison to, well, you wouldn't have a meth lab on the streets of major cities. So illicit tobacco shops. It was a pretty strong language from a federal assistant minister to a Labor New South Wales premier from Julian Hill there.
1: Thank you. Tom, still to come this morning, Changing Australia is ahead. You will hear from Rochelle Courtney, who's been advocating for better access to period products. And I'm going to take you out to Western New South Wales, where a deluge of rain has threatened the start of the annual Mundi Mundi Bash, a music festival and gathering in outback New South Wales. You will be finding out more about that and much more. It's news time now. It is 8 o'clock.
4: ABC News. Hello, I'm Simon Lauder. The World Central Kitchen charity is accusing Israel of trying to shift the blame for a deadly strike on one of its Gaza convoys, which killed Australian aid worker Zomi Frankham. Here's Middle East correspondent Matthew Doran.
5: The Israeli military released the findings of its probe into the April 2024 attack, saying it falsely identified an armed security guard travelling with the World Central Kitchen vehicles as being a Hamas fighter and ordered a strike. Two armoured vehicles were hit, killing seven, including Ms. Frankham. Despite that, the IDF says there's no reasonable suspicion of criminal responsibility. World Central Kitchen has condemned those findings and the Israeli military's account of the events leading up to the strike, accusing it of muddying the story and insisting it will continue fighting for justice for Ms. Frankham and the rest of the team.
4: The Foreign Affairs Minister Penny Wong says Australia is outraged and the Israeli military's decisions falls far short of the accountability expected. Senator Wong says she will call in Israel's ambassador to Australia and continue pressing Israel for justice.

0: I'll tell you what, I would not only drive through the mud to go and see the Teskey Brothers, I reckon I would walk. That's some of the sounds of the Teskey Brothers. They are scheduled to play at the Monday Bash outside of Broken Hill. It attracts around 15,000 people, but it's been raining out west. Some people are stuck, others have been turned around. The good news, though, is for primary producers in that area, there is a lot of feed on the ground already and more rain has been welcomed. I'll be speaking with the Mayor of Broken Hill shortly. Also, you'll find out about an investigation which has uncovered millions of dollars in mortgage fraud. You'll hear about that in a moment. And this morning on Changing Australia.
1: Now, we can't remove the shame and stigma unless we educate, right? Educate boys, girls, men and women.
0: Rochelle Courtney will be my guest this morning. Her work has helped to improve access to menstrual products and normalise conversations around reproductive health. But let's dive deeper now into mortgage fraud. And the Financial Crimes Regulator says a joint analysis of data from 10 major banks has uncovered potentially hundreds of millions of dollars in suspected fraudulent home loans, mostly tied to properties in Sydney. AUSTRAC says the suspected fraud involves inflated incomes, misrepresented employment and questionable business activity. In some cases, money from offshore or third parties was used to settle property purchases or make repayments. John Brewer is the national manager of the Fintel Alliance at AUSTRAC and joins me now. John, welcome to breakfast.
2: Good morning, Sally. Thank you.
0: So this operation's called Operation Claw. How did it uncover this suspected fraud?
2: So, Sally, the Fintel Alliance is AUSTRAC's public-private partnership, and we had one of our banking partners come to us and say, hey, we're seeing this, it doesn't look right. So we brought it in, we brought in another 9 banks, and collectively we worked across to see what was happening across that mortgage lending system. So it was the kind of thing that one bank in itself wouldn't have been able to get a hold of, but by working together in a trusted collaborative environment, that's how we could uncover the kind of things you said in your introduction. So that coordinated mortgage fraud, false income declarations, misrepresented employment, and that, as you said, questionable business activity.
0: How have they been able to slip through the net previously with this? Anyone who's applied for a mortgage knows, particularly after the Banking Royal Commission, it is an exhaustive process. Even if you're going through a mortgage broker, the paperwork is extensive and sometimes it feels like the process will never end. How have they got through here?
2: So that's one of the issues in itself. So the brokers and referrers, who are people that push you towards a bank so you can get a mortgage, and other facilitators that help you get that, in some instances, so not all of their clientele, but in some instances, they've been falsifying that documentation to help their clients get that loan. So I would stress here, though, that there's real properties. They are being paid down. So it's, we didn't find massive money laundering going through this. So it's that dodging up, if you will, of that initial application to secure that loan that is then serviced or paid off.
0: So what's AUSTRAC and the banks, what are you going to do with this information now? What's going to change to try and stop this from happening?
2: Yeah, so what we've done is we've worked quickly to get a handle across the system. That's one of the benefits that we could bring to this. And we've gone that step further. So now we've found the problem. What we've done is we've given a lot of advice. So yesterday our CEO wrote to 130 financial institutions and some of the peak associations with a letter outlining our concerns and saying what we'd seen. But importantly, we also sent with them what we call a threat alert, which is raise the issue, but give them indicators they can look for in their systems. So one of the really good things about this threat alert, and indeed the controls that are proposed, is that we worked with industry. So AUSTRAC was with industry in developing those. So they're going to be practical. They'll be able to be applied and they'll help strengthen what this vulnerability has shown.
0: This operation and what's been found, John, what does it signal to you about the extent of alleged mortgage fraud in the lending sector? Would you describe it as widespread, or are these seen as isolated incidents?
2: No, I would go with widespread, Sally. What we did was we had a cohort, so a number of brokers and referrers, and we used them across the system to see which banks, the 10 we worked with, had exposure to them. And we found those brokers and referrers that were looking at that small cohort appearing across those 10 banks. So we didn't do a system-wide find everyone everywhere, but just even that sample and that methodology of testing out demonstrated it was popping up right across the place. So widespread would be a good description.
0: John, just finally, what are the consequences here for individuals who provide false information when they're applying for a mortgage, and also for the mortgage brokers and or banks who may be knowingly or unknowingly facilitating this?
2: Yeah, so there's a few layers to that question, Sally, obviously. For the individuals, at the very least, they run the risk of their loan being turned off by the bank. Law enforcement side of things, our law enforcement partners would be better placed to answer this, but if there is criminality...
0: Do you get a black mark if you try and apply for a mortgage later on, if you've been caught with this stuff?
2: I would imagine that this would be known and that information would be shared amongst institutions going forward.
0: John, good to talk to you this morning. Thank you very much.
2: Thank you, Sally. Appreciate the opportunity.
0: John Brewer there, National Manager of the Fintel Alliance at Australia's Financial Intelligence and Anti-Money Laundering Agency, known as AUSTRAC. It's 12 past eight. Now to the world of sport. Warwick Hadfield is back. Warwick, we've been tracking the hockey over the past few days. Hockey Roos, they are through to the second round of the World Cup, despite only just drawing with Chile. It was close.
3: It was. Look, the emphasis well and truly on only just 31 seconds to go, and the Chileans were leading 4-3. Then there was an almighty frenzy around the goal mouth before Mariah Williams just dribbled the ball in. It didn't even make the backboard, though. The Hockey Roos wouldn't have noticed that. They were celebrating madly. However, qualifying for the second round still depended on the Netherlands beating Japan. We'll talk about going Dutch. They won 9-0. That means they top Group A. The Hockey Roos squeeze into second, but, gee, with much more to do if they're going to progress beyond the next round robin group. And the Kookaburras, the fellas, they're probably going to qualify. They play South Africa tonight, Sally.
0: In tennis, Thunder and Lightning temporarily suspended Alex de Minaur's match at the Cincinnati Open. Well, we've seen this news breaking this morning that Nick Kyrgios is facing a more serious suspension.
3: To Cincinnati, as they say in the song, Thunderbolt and Lightning was very, very frightening. De Minaur's match against Arthur Fils was suspended after just one game. And on resumption, Australia's best male player lost the first set to France's number one player. And look, he's struggling to stay in it in the second as well. And Chris O'Connell's round of 16 match, it's due to start in half an hour after it too was delayed. As for Kyrgios, on his social media platform, he has confessed to using cocaine. As a result, he is temporarily suspended until a tribunal hearing, at which he faces a four-year ban. At 31, and with his heart and body not always in the sport, it seems his career is over. A final at Wimbledon, his greatest on-court achievement, in between being what Winston Churchill might call a riddle wrapped in a mystery, inside an enigma, but a lot of people in tennis would simply call a wasted talent, Sally.
0: Now it's time to talk murder ball, Warwick, aka wheelchair rugby. The infamous Steelers, this is the Australian team, defending champions, are about to take to the court of the World Championships in Brazil. If there's a niche panel betting sector for wheelchairs, this is where it would be centred.
3: It certainly is. They're going to be playing against the host nation in just a little while, having already made a winning start to that title defence, beating Canada and New Zealand. Ella Sabdiak and Shay Graham were the outstanding players, because this is mixed gender, this sport, in the win over New Zealand. Officially, now I'll give you this official reading, wheelchair rugby is a fast-paced, full-contact Paralympic sport played indoors on a hardwood basketball court. Athletes use specially modified wheelchairs to block, hit and manoeuvre to carry a spherical volleyball across the opponent's line. But as you've already said, unofficially, it's called murder ball. Now, in the less murderous version of rugby, John Eales medal winner Lenny Ikitau is back in the Wallabies squad. They're heading off to South America too. They're playing two tests against Argentina. And there is an AFL game on tonight. And Luke will be back later this morning for an update on what's been happening at the Swans in the last 24 hours, Sally.
0: Indeed. Warwick, thank you very much.
3: Good on you, Sally.
0: Warwick Hadfield, 8:15.
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0: Well, once upon a time in Australia, menstrual products were taxed as non-essential goods.
5: Rallies have been held around Australia this afternoon calling for the removal of GST on women's sanitary items.
0: It took almost two decades of campaigning until 2018 when there was a political breakthrough.
6: We have agreed to remove the GST from feminine hygiene products. Common sense has prevailed.
0: Among the chorus of voices to dump the so-called tampon tax was my next guest, who remains a leader in helping to improve access to menstrual products around Australia and to normalise conversations around menstruation. Rochelle Courtenay is the founder

0: Founder of the charity Share the Dignity, and is my guest this morning on Changing Australia. Rochelle, welcome.
1: Good morning.
0: This was a big political battle, and I remember around GST time, my colleagues and I back then did so many interviews, more than we ever thought about tampons with politicians at that time. How much of a fight was it?
1: It was a huge fight, but I cannot believe that we even had to have that fight. Mm. I mean, on one hand, they were classified under the Therapeutics Goods Association Act, but yet they were being taxed under luxurious GST. It didn't make any sense.
0: How do you find the conversations around this area even now? You know, I was thinking as reading that introduction, some people feel still uncomfortable talking about this stuff. How do you find it?
1: Yeah, look, when I started Share the Dignity back in 2015, I read an article that talked about women not having access to period products, and I just couldn't believe that there were people out there that didn't just have period products in their bathroom. It was an exceptionally hard thing to try to navigate when nobody talked about periods, and to have, you know, to be 12 years into Share the Dignity, and we've now collected more than 6.2 million period packets. What I'm most proud of is how we've navigated and shifted conversations around menstruation and menopause and all of those sorts of things that we now see easily accessible on Facebook and social media, where people are actually talking about it.
0: What drew you to this cause, Rochelle?
1: Yeah, look, when I read that article that was written, it was a checkmate moment of real privilege, to be honest. I mean, I didn't grow up in a wealthy home. I grew up in a housing commission home, but I never didn't have what I needed in my bathroom to deal with my period. And I'd suffered severely with endometriosis. So for me, a period wasn't just a normal period. And I don't think that Share the Dignity would exist if actually periods weren't such a bad thing in my life. It was really reading that article and then realizing that there isn't a woman on this earth who wouldn't give another person in a bathroom a pad or a tampon should she call out, even though you won't see her face. So I thought, you know what, let's just tell everybody in Australia that this problem is happening, because I just didn't believe that women wouldn't give to make sure that another woman wasn't going without period products.
0: Has there been a view from some people in Australia that it's a problem that's elsewhere? I know reporting on stories in places like India and various parts of Africa that once girls reached that certain age and those products weren't available, it wasn't that they would stop going to school a few days a month. They would stop going to school full stop. It can have catastrophic consequences. Here in Australia, what do we know about it, what it means for girls at school, women in work? What can happen when they can't afford to deal with this?
1: Yeah, absolutely. We bring about a survey called the Bloody Big Survey. Of course it's called that, right? And it was astonishing, because in 2021, we did our very first survey, and in that survey, we had 125,000 responses. It was the biggest body of data ever in the world. What we found out was that one in five in Australia have been through period poverty. And what that means is that you're unable to afford to be able to manage your period with dignity. So people were leaving tampons in for too long or cutting a pad in half. You know, that's an extraordinary number. That number has never been measured in Australia or around the world. So in 2024, we brought about the survey again. We do it every 3 years. The number stayed the same, unfortunately. But what we saw was that 73% of girls in university were unable to afford period products and would miss out on university, and many dropping out. Like, it changes the trajectory of people's lives. And back in 2016, I created the world's first vending machine to dispense free period products. We now have 1,400 of those around Australia, but you can also see that in Victoria, they've rolled out 1,500 vending machines around. They are now providing free access to period products. But back in 2017, we installed our very first vending machine into a public school in Hampton Park East in Victoria. And one girl, Sarah, she came up to me after and said, "Oh, I wish that this machine was here a couple of weeks ago. I had got my period unexpectedly and I bled on my uniform and on the chair, and I was so embarrassed and the boys were laughing at me. I went home and text my mum, and my mum called and said, I don't get paid till Thursday, Sarah." So Sarah, this was Tuesday morning. Sarah missed 2.5 days of school that month, and that was not a abnormal occurrence that we were hearing from girls around Australia. It was just exceptionally hard to measure the problem because nobody would talk about it.
0: Rochelle, tell us about the scale of the distribution of these period products now across the country. How big has this operation got from this initial reading an article, getting an idea and deciding to do something?
1: Yeah, look, when I first started Share the Dignity, we collected 450 packets of period products locally in my hood of Sandgate and gave them out to five local charities. Now we have 4,500 charities around Australia. So if the products are donated in Bendigo, Brighton, Ballarat, they stay in those local areas and help the women in need. So everyone from every domestic violence service to homelessness services to, you know, those living in extreme poverty. So in March and August, our collection boxes go out around Australia in every Woolworths supermarket. People donate a packet of period products. And when I say period products, well, I'm talking pads, tampons, menstrual cup, period undies, incontinence products, and then we get them out to the local charities in need. We've now collected 6.2 million period products, and it is such a big number, but I'm talking about the fact that in August right now, we'll be in a dignity drive. We will be lucky to collect 200,000 packets of period products, and it is a big number, and we're really grateful for it, but it is only enough to help 50,000 women for 4 months. Now, we had 173,000 women turn to homelessness services last year. So, you know, it's not like we're giving a woman a warm jacket and it's keeping her warm for years. This is a monthly problem. Periods don't stop when you've fled domestic violence or experiencing homelessness.
0: How do we make the conversations around all of this more open and something that people feel less self-conscious about so that we can get policies right and deal with, you can't address a problem that you don't feel comfortable talking about?
1: Yeah, that's right. I think at Share the Dignity, our goal is menstrual equity by 2031, and that's measurable by our Bloody Big Survey. So our Bloody Big Survey will come out again in 2027. Some of the actions that we've taken from the data in 2024 was a campaign called Bloody Good Sport. How do we make sure that every sporting organisation now provides period products in every training bag? How do we make sure that every coach is adequately educated? And I worked with the NRL, who had a 30% uptake in women and girls' participation of playing rugby league. What does a coach need to know if Ruby's dad has put his hand up to coach the under-14s, but he's never been educated? You know, in our Bloody Big Survey, 51% of women said that they didn't feel like they were adequately educated on menstruation. Can you imagine what that number is for men, for boys? So how do we adequately educate people so that we remove the shame and stigma around menstruation? So you will find on our website, we have an education hub. Everything is free to download. There is, what does a brother need to know? What does a coach need to know? What does a workplace need to know to ensure that, you know, I have said it before, I suffered severely with endometriosis. Now, throughout my working life, I think I've had about 8 operations on my uterus, and never did I ever tell a boss, not even if it was a female, about the fact that I was going in for surgeries. I think I had my appendix and my gallbladder out 8 times because I was just not comfortable having that conversation. But education will lead to women feeling safe to have those conversations.
0: I wanted to ask you, Rochelle, if it's okay, about your own personal life story. You've been a single mum. You've experienced domestic violence. And 16 years ago, you served a few months in prison for a fraud relating to a business matter. How have those experiences shaped you? And has that driven you to want to do something for the community?
1: Yeah, look, it was a really horrible time in my life. You know, I grew up in domestic violence with a brother who continuously beat me. It's the only thing I've ever known, and it's no excuses for doing the wrong thing, but going to jail and having my children taken away from me, I could have been on an island anywhere in the world, but my kids were not with me. And I feel like what I went through in those months was changed me forever. Obviously, and I am who I am now, and all I strive to be is a better person every day. It wasn't the reason why I started Share the Dignity, but it certainly forges who I am and who I will continue to be, which is a better person every day.
0: How do you see the future for this push to have better conversations about periods and also try and get a larger number of these products out to those who need them, Rochelle?
1: Yeah, look, you know, whether you can deal with your period should not be part of a postcode lottery. Ensuring that we can get as many people as we can to complete the Bloody Big Survey, that data helps us work with the federal government, with state governments, with councils. Every council posts that Bloody Big Survey, gets a report that says this is what menstrual inequality looks like in your council and this is the Australian average. Here are three things that you could do to help better the women in your constituent. And why wouldn't we want to do that? This is not a Share the Dignity charity alone piece. This is about how do we make sure that as Australia is, this should not be a problem for our daughters and our daughters' daughters.
0: Rochelle, it's been really interesting to hear your story and hear about these efforts. Thank you very much for joining me this morning.
1: Thank you for having me on board.
0: Rochelle Courtenay is the founder and managing director of Share the Dignity. It is 27 minutes past eight.
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0: You are tuned into Breakfast. Now, Luke is back for a look at the news. Luke, let's return to the sexual assault scandal engulfing the Sydney Swans. This story is continuing to develop. What's the latest that we know this morning?
3: So, Sally, Victorian sex crime detectives are expected to travel to New South Wales as they investigate this alleged sexual assault. The ABC understands this investigation centres on an allegation of touching without consent at the Pullman Hotel in East Melbourne in the early hours of Monday morning. It's understood the alleged victim has spoken to police. Multiple law enforcement sources have told the ABC that four officers from the Victoria Police Sex Crime Squad will land in Sydney as they expand their investigation. They haven't yet made any arrests or laid charges over the alleged incident, though. So late yesterday, there was an update from the Swans. It sent out a letter to its members explaining the situation. It repeated that the players had breached the club's expected standards in isolation of the separate investigation being carried out by Victoria Police. It also said that the club's thoughts remain with those involved, particularly the women involved at the centre of this case. And it did say, notwithstanding the sanction, the club continues to support the players and will welcome them back at the appropriate time. Our support for our players in no way indicates a lack of care or understanding for others impacted. Respect for women is core to our beliefs. All women deserve to feel safe and respected. And Sally, it did also reference the impact that the crisis has had for the club's AFLW team. There are reports that they have been there's significant disappointment among some of those players.
0: Yeah, the club has acknowledged that it's overshadowed what was supposed to be a big week for the AFLW team.
3: The team had actually just won their first game of the season on Sunday. This is the day before this story broke. And this weekend, they'll be featuring in a historic doubleheader at the SCG. On Channel 7 last night, former AFLW player turned commentator Kate McCarthy had this plea for any fans who might be hesitating about going along.
4: I can encourage people, if you were thinking of going on the weekend, please go to support the AFLW side of things, because this is big for them. It's a big occasion for them to play alongside their men's football club. And obviously what has happened this week has taken a lot away from that. But I encourage you to please still support that side, because this is a big occasion for them at the football club.
3: Now, this morning, as we've been covering really throughout the week, the entry of Dean Cox, the Sydney Swans coach. He's been arriving at the club's headquarters every morning facing questions from the press. And he had a similar message in regards to this weekend's match, as well as details of some of the conversations he's had with players.
5: What's the message to fans ahead of this weekend?
6: Hopefully come and support as hard as you can and spend some time at the footy.
7: So I've got to ask, I'll leave it that way. How are the players feeling against these guys? Are they a bit disappointed how they've acted?
6: We've had meetings with them about everything that's been spoken about, and they're about support and every emotion they've felt. So I'll answer questions tomorrow, guys.
8: Thank you.
3: Sydney Swans AFL men's coach Dean Cox there on his way into headquarters this morning, making a plea to fans as well to go along to the AFLW doubleheader this weekend. Not the first time that there's been a doubleheader with the two, with the men's and women's teams. The Giants have also done that, but, you know, a show of support, welcome for the women at that club, Sally.
0: Thank you, Luke. It's 29 minutes to nine. Overseas now, and Ukraine's president is facing renewed pressure to call wartime elections. This time, the pressure is coming from within. Martial law prevents wartime elections in Ukraine, but ousted Defence Minister Mykhailo Fedorov is calling for a vote, arguing that democracy shouldn't be, quote, a peacetime luxury. It's the biggest challenge to President Volodymyr Zelensky's leadership since Russia's full-scale invasion in February 2022. Meanwhile, Ukrainian forces have continued to launch substantial waves of drone attacks deep inside Russia. Professor Michael Clark is a fellow at King's College London and was Director General of the Royal United Services Institute. I spoke to him earlier. Michael, welcome back to Breakfast.
8: Yeah, good morning.
0: We'll talk about the drone warfare shortly, but what do you make of this call from within for a wartime election? How significant is this moment, do you think?
8: There's no chance at all of a wartime election, not while a hot war is going on. It's just completely impractical for any number of reasons. And the vast majority of the Ukrainian population know that and wouldn't welcome it. So this is not to do with calling for an election. This is Fedorov, astonishingly, in a way, laying down an open challenge to President Zelensky. So Fedorov was the defense minister. He served from January till July this year, just 6 months, and he was sacked. And he was sacked for reasons that the population don't really understand and that nobody else can quite kind of fathom. Zelensky, I think, mishandled that. And Fedorov is a man who is very popular with the younger Ukrainians, and he transformed Ukraine's fate in the war. While he was defense minister for 6 months, he did a lot to create and implement a drone strategy. It wasn't only his, but some of the successes that Ukraine has had in recent months have been down to him. And then Zelensky sacked him in July because he didn't get on with, Fedorov didn't get on with Syrsky, who's the head of the armed forces. And then Zelensky then had to get rid of Syrsky in any case. So Fedorov has been standing on the sidelines. He only wants to be Ministry of Defence again. He's been offered lots of other roles and he won't take them. He said, no, I want to be Ministry of Defence. This is where I can make a difference. And last night, he came out and launched an astonishing all-out attack on Zelensky's leadership. And that was related to the fact that today the parliament in Kiev was due to ratify his replacement, Yevgeny Kamara, who is now has been ratified as the new Minister of Defence. But last night, that wasn't the case. And people have been out on the streets today in Kiev protesting about that. And to add to the problem, Ukraine's anti-corruption agencies called NABU and SAPO, that's the acronyms for them, NABU and SAPO, they launched a series of raids this morning, including on the presidential office, not Zelensky's office, but the office of his chiefs of staff, on the presidential buildings and some of the bank areas and some other areas, including former MPs. And so there's a series of anti-corruption raids going on. So it's been a really terrible day for Zelensky, in which his leadership is being challenged on the streets, it's being challenged by the anti-corruption agencies, and Fedorov last night issued this overt challenge to say, you are not the right man to lead Ukraine for the future. We must have elections. He knows that they can't have elections, but that is the nature of his challenge.
0: It's an extraordinary political situation at the moment, Michael. At the same time, when it comes to the conflict itself with Russia, we've seen a big ramp up in the way in which drones are being utilised. What sort of effect is that having on the conflict more broadly now?
8: It's taken it to a new level because both sides are now knocking lumps out of each other because they can. And Ukraine, during the autumn of last year, laid the foundations of this new offensive with their own basically home-produced drones. A firm called Firepoint are creating drones, the 5.1 and 2, the 5.5, the 5.7 and so on. And these are very good drones made very cheaply with Ukrainians' own technologies and some help from the Europeans, but basically it's their own stuff. And they launched a series of attacks from the spring of this year And they first of all launched a series of attacks against the refineries in Russia to the point where petrol has gone short in Russia. And the Russians are now importing at least 750,000 litres of petrol from India and China because they've run short. And this is, Russia is a petrostate. It's got oil all the time, and yet it's run out of petrol. Then the second thing that the Ukrainians have done, they've hit the Wildberries warehouses. Wildberries is like the Amazon of Ukraine. It's the big online retailer. It's the biggest retail operation in the whole of Russia. And the Ukrainians have hit their warehouses one by one by one, and they've hit all of the biggest warehouses and caused a real crisis, which has affected Russians. So the Russians now know, through the fact that they can't get petrol very easily, that their retail shopping has been severely curtailed and inflation has taken off. The Russian population now know that this is a war that they're in. It's not something going on elsewhere. They can't insulate themselves from it in Moscow and Petersburg, which is what the government was trying to do, keep the war, as it were, confined only to the war zone itself and pretend to the population that it wasn't really an issue. Now the Russians know they're in a war, and it is actually making the economy stagger a bit. It won't bring the economy down in Russia. It's a big economy, so it won't collapse. But it is certainly staggering, and it's stagnating, and it's got really quite big economic problems. So the Ukrainian offensive is actually making all of that worse.
0: Professor Michael Clark, it's always good to have you on the program. Thank you so much for joining us this morning.
8: Yeah, no problem.
0: It's Professor Clark. There is a fellow at King's College in London and was formerly a Director General of RUSI, the Royal United Services Institute. It's 23 to 9.
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0: Lots of politics this morning. Political correspondent Tom Crowley is back. Tom, we've been speaking throughout the morning about the Israeli military clearing its own senior commanders of any criminal wrongdoing over the strike on an aid convoy in Gaza in 2024. Among those killed was Australian aid worker Zomi Franken. What's the government's response been?
10: So it's been anger this morning from the federal government in a statement, firstly, from the Foreign Minister Penny Wong, describing it as an outrage and saying that Australia was insulted by the fact that it found out about this news on World Humanitarian Day. So this has been going, obviously, for some time since the strikes in 2024. As you mentioned, Australia's former Army Chief Mark Binskin compiled a report about his own understanding of the preliminary investigations. This finding that Israel has made, that there was, that serious errors were made by its personnel, is pretty much what the preliminary investigations had also found. Mark Binskin, in the meantime, it's fair to say that in his report, there wasn't any great expectation that this was going to lead to criminal prosecutions. And there was a lot of language in that Binskin report that I think was really probably preparing the Australian government and the Australian public for the idea that this was unlikely always to play out through the Israeli justice system in a way that might be consistent with what Australians expect based on how war crimes are reflected in Australian law, that the Israeli treatment of those in laws is not comparable, but also that when internal disciplinary action has been taken, as was the case in response to this within the IDF, that sometimes weighs against going further into criminal proceedings. These were things that Mark Binskin said at the time. So in that sense, and as Chris Sidoti said to you and others have said this morning, it may not be a surprising response, but it is an occasion for the Australian government, it seems, to escalate the way that it is speaking about this, and probably a low point in the relations between the Albanese government and the Netanyahu government. So we'll hear from Penny Wong later this morning, who has called the Israeli ambassador to Australia, Hillel Newman, in to Parliament House for a meeting, we understand, sometime today, and asked Australia's ambassador over in Israel to convey Australia's views to the government there as well. But it is that emotional content of the response. In the absence of knowing exactly what the Australian government intends to do, Penny Wong saying they will consider next steps. Julian Hill, an assistant minister, spoke to you this morning and really just emphasised this coincidence or otherwise of the timing on World Humanitarian Day, something that is the government is taking particular umbrage to.
11: The government was given a few minutes' notice, and I'll say clearly, it's difficult not to see that this is a gratuitous insult to Zomi Frankham's family, to her memory, to her colleagues, indeed to Australia, that this announcement was made on World Humanitarian Day. It beggars belief.
10: So Chris Sidoti earlier on the program suggesting that the Ambassador Hillel Newman should be sent home. He will be your guest tomorrow.
0: And Tom, there's some misgiving between the federal government and the New South Wales government over the issue of illicit tobacco. What's the debate here?
10: Well, One Nation this week has made the call to the tobacco excise, noting that the revenues collected by the federal government have been tumbling as the illicit market rises and the legal market falls, should be slashed by 75%. The coalition, broadly speaking, on the principle, has some similar policy that it is working towards. But it was when New South Wales Premier Chris Minns chimed in and said, rather helpfully from the perspective of one Labor politician to another, that he thought there was a case as well. Tanya Plibersek yesterday had said that she disagreed with that. Julian Hill, whose responsibilities include the law enforcement response to illicit tobacco, and who just this morning is out talking about cooperation between Australian law enforcement and Chinese law enforcement trying to crack down on some of the people who are smuggling illicit tobacco. Revenues collected by the federal government have been tumbling as the illicit market rises and the legal market falls, should be slashed by 75%. The coalition, broadly speaking, on the principle, has some similar policy that it is working towards. But it was when New South Wales Premier Chris Minns chimed in and said, rather helpfully from the perspective of one Labor politician to another, that he thought there was a case as well.

0: with respect, I think Premier Minns does a terrific job on so many areas. There is an element at times of avoiding their own political responsibility to go and close the shops. Your listeners would not put up with crooks selling, running a meth lab in the middle of their local strip shopping centre, and neither should they put up with a bunch of organised criminals trying to get their kids hooked on nicotine and poisonous vapes.
1: Federation squabbles are a perennial part of our politics. They are always there in every era and on so many issues. We've seen so many of them this week. It does feel like federal-state relations are at something of a low point, and the political stripes and having popular Labor premiers does not stop a squabble with a federal Labor government.
2: Tom, thanks for your update. 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
3: This is Radio National Breakfast with Sally Sarra.
2: Well, in a moment, I'll be taking you out to the west of New South Wales, where festival goers are trying to reach the Mundi Bash to hear some musicians, but some rain has got in the way. You'll hear about that shortly. After nine this morning, it's Life Matters, and in the wake of the ACTU's calls for standard rental agreements to be 2 years, not just one, Tegan Taylor will be looking at what else could be considered to make things easier for renters. Tegan, hello.
4: Hey, Sally. Yeah, so yesterday the union called for that to be the standard rental lease across Australia. They say it would give people more predictability. So if we're rethinking renting, what else should be on the table? Well, after nine, you'll hear from two women who are lifelong renters. One is in her 80s, about what they would put on their rental wish list. One of them said she was filling out a form the other day that asked her for her addresses from the past 5 years, and she realised she's lived in seven properties in the last 5 years alone. So you'll also hear from a housing policy specialist on what he makes of the ACTU's proposal. He says he's surprised that the two-year lease thing is the tack they're taking. He'll share what his priorities would be after nine.
2: Tegan, thank you. That's coming up after nine this morning. Well, I'm going to take you to outback New South Wales now, where heavy rain has some primary producers smiling, but it's left music fans a little soggy.

0: That's the track Hold Me by Australian blues rock band The Teskey Brothers, who are headlining this year's Mundy Mundy Bash, which is held just outside Broken Hill. It's one of Australia's biggest music festivals now, attracting around 15,000 people over 3 days. But after all that rain, a big portion of the site, 40 kilometres northwest of Broken Hill, is now somewhat underwater, forcing organisers to turn some people away. Tom Kennedy is the mayor of Broken Hill City Council and joins me now. G'day, Tom. Welcome to breakfast.
1: How are you going, Sally?
0: Very well. How much rain have you had?
1: Probably only about 15 to 20 mil, but it's enough to make dirt areas muddy, which has then meant that some of the caravans, when they're going in, are getting bogged, which slowed everything down and reduced the amount of people they could have out there.
0: And at the site, is that red soil or is that black soil country out there?
1: Red soil.
0: Red, okay.
1: Yeah. Right. Nice colour soil.
0: Yeah. So what's happening? Have some people made it into the site and they're staying put? I know others, a couple of friends got turned around as well. What's happening?
1: So what's in a nutshell, what's happened is because of the rain out there, it meant that they couldn't put the caravans alongside each other, which reduced the amount of caravans they could have in at the concert itself. So they've probably got about 10,000 people out there, and they had to turn around 5,000 people, more or less.
0: Mm. So what effect will this have on the music and the artists? Are they still going to be able to get in, Tom?
1: Yeah. So they've still been able to get in. So there's a bitumen road out there. The problem, rather than the access or getting access to the concert, is when you get out there, it's muddy in areas, so there's nowhere to put vehicles or anything like that. So they're still able to get the artists out there, which is good. And as a community, really quite proud of everyone involved. It has been difficult. But out at the concert, if you look at what's going on, people are really happy. Mm. The people that couldn't make it in have made the most of it. So they've been hanging around the city and actually have been going out to venues. Venues have put on extra gigs and had bands come in and play. Mm. The

0: Monday Monday Bash and made sure that they had bands that go to the concert, play locally. And so it's been really well supported. And what you see just on social media, the Bash community and the Broken Hill community have really, instead of going into depression, they've actually done all they can to make sure they're getting the best out of it.
1: Yeah, that doesn't surprise me one bit, knowing Western New South Wales. So this festival, Monday Monday, you know, at a time, Tom, when so many festivals have gone under financially, this is a big, big event. How important is it in an economic sense to Broken Hill and the surrounding areas?
0: So it injects extra tens of millions during the weeks leading up and the week of the bash. But beyond that, it actually showcases the whole of Western New South Wales, not just Broken Hill, because a lot of people stay at smaller places on the way. And what it tends to do is those people then talk to other people, and that brings more tourists into the region over the whole year period. So it's really important to not just Broken Hill, but the whole of far west New South Wales.
1: You're listening to Radio National Breakfast, and my guest is Tom Kennedy. Tom is the Mayor of Broken Hill City Council. More broadly for your region at the moment, we know that there's been quite a bit of rain previously in the weeks and months leading up. How are things looking for primary producers? A family friend working up there said that some of those areas, even heading out towards Wilcannia, the feed is so high at the moment, Tom.
0: Yeah, so normally when you go out here, it can be a little bit sparse, but if you get in onto any high ground, it is just green for as far as you can see. So this follow-up rain will cause a lot of good. That means there will be a lot of feed for a long time. Dams are full, so this will set the primary producers up for a fair while.
1: Yeah, someone was saying, I was asking what sort of cattle they were sending into the region at the moment. They said anything with a mouth because there's so much feed. What does that mean economically for the district, for sheep and cattle to have this feed around and such good follow-up rain, Tom?
0: Oh, look, it means a lot economically, but it also means a lot psychologically because there's nothing more benefit to places like Broken Hill when there's a lot of positivity around. So those people, because they can relax and because they're not struggling, they're not having to bring in feed, they're not worried about water, they're bringing in anything with a mouth to eat. So it just means that everywhere's positive, and that's probably the most important thing is when you have such good outcomes like the rain, everyone's positive, money gets spent, money that probably wouldn't normally be spent, and it just has that flow-on effect.
1: Mm. Tom, just on a separate story, today the Nine newspapers are reporting lead contamination exceeding national thresholds has been discovered in the soil at 10 childcare centres across Broken Hill, but only four have been cleaned up. How concerned are you for young families in your community with this issue?
0: I'm a real advocate of getting the same in Broken Hill as far as lead goes. Just to put it in perspective, so 300 parts per million is the guidelines. Anything above that is considered high. 800 parts per million, it means that it should really be covered with a vegetative cover. So those childcare facilities range between 300 and 1,000 parts per million, and you want those remediated. But for the rest of the state and everyone listening, in Broken Hill, we have some areas that are 15,000 parts per million. That blows off into people's yards. There's very few yards in Broken Hill that would be below the 300 parts. Many are above 1,000 parts. And that needs to be considered. It's great to have a sensationalist story that says toxic lead found in childcare facilities, but a lot of those children go home to homes that have lead well beyond that. So what we need to do is a whole-of-a-city approach. They need to make sure that there's the opportunity for street sweepers to remove soil that blows off contaminated land of 15,000 parts per million. Just to put it in perspective, during the 1890s, 56,000 tonnes of lead smelted sulfates were put into the environment. So 56,000 tonne of lead out there, that from smelters from over 130 years ago.
1: Is council hopeful of dealing with this issue, that this issue will be dealt with by state and other organisations?
0: Look, great that the state government gave Broken Hill $37 million over 4 years, but the reality is this is something that Broken Hill community's been pushing for 40 years or so, successive councils and successive community members have tried to get this addressed, and we've had some success at different times, but the reality is cleaning up a couple of childcare facilities, which can be done easily. You just have to take out the top few inches of soil and replace it and then put grass cover. That does that, but that does not address the fact that all those children that goes to those childcare facilities then go back to a house that's potentially with yards that are contaminated with lead.
1: Tom, plenty to talk with you about this morning. I hope the rain keeps on coming in your neck of the woods. It sounds like those people who are around for Monday, there'll be plenty for them to do anyway. Thanks for making some time. Good to talk to you, Tom.
0: Thank you, Sally.
1: Tom Kennedy is the mayor of Broken Hill City Council. It's 7 minutes to nine.
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1: Sally Sara with you for breakfast. Time for a bit of business now. And the US biotech company Moderna has seen its share price soar by more than 175% after announcing success with a personalised cancer therapy designed to keep melanoma at bay. Business and economics correspondent Carrington Clark is here for you. Carrington, this is a pretty big jump. How significant is this announcement?
7: Yeah, some positive music there, Sally, and I've got you some positive business news. This seems to be a pretty significant announcement. So this is a joint project between the biotech companies Moderna and Merck. They've announced the results of a phase 3 clinical trial, which uses a combination therapy of two separate drugs. That's Merck's immunotherapy drug Keytruda and intismerin autogen, which is a form of mRNA therapy developed by Moderna. Now, this is obviously highly relevant to Australians. Australia and New Zealand have the highest prevalence of melanoma on Earth, about 1 in 19 Australians, so that's about more than 5%, are expected to be diagnosed with melanoma by age 85. And the hope is, using mRNA technology, they're able to tailor the treatment to each individual patient's tumour, and then this helps it to prevent the cancer from returning or spreading. So this seems very significant. This is a horrible cancer that afflicts so many Australians, but this is also very good news for Moderna. Now, Moderna obviously came, I think, to public consciousness in a big way during the COVID pandemic, particularly through its mRNA technology, but it actually has seen its share price fall by about 85% over the past 5 years before this announcement. But this does seem to be a major step forward for them. This is what they've been banking on for a long time, that they can use mRNA technology for these so-called personalised cancer treatments. It's still at the testing stage. Let's see how it plays out. But obviously investors are very excited by what they're hearing.
1: Carrington, we've also seen a significant fall in the yield on US treasuries. This is very important. We've heard quite a bit about this in the past few days. Why is it so important?
7: Yeah, it can sound a bit wonky, can't it? But US treasury bonds are so important to the international financial system and to the global economy. So 2 days ago, we spoke about the fact that the 30-year treasury yields had hit a rate, a level that we hadn't seen since the global financial crisis, since before the global financial crisis. And that's about concerns about how much the American government has borrowed, but also because so many different parts of the global financial system are demanding cash at the moment. We keep talking about the artificial intelligence investment boom, but also countries are looking for cash in order to rebuild their militaries, and there's investment when it comes to renewables, et cetera.
1: Sorry, Karen.
7: And so I think what we're seeing here is perhaps the U.S. Treasury Secretary Scott Bessent, this is an appointee by Donald Trump, getting concerned about how this might be both impacting the economy but also potentially politics. Donald Trump does not like interest rates being high. The 30-year Treasury bond is very directly linked to borrowing costs. Americans trying to take out home loans, but also people across the world. So this intervention was doubling the purchase by the Treasury of these so-called kind of old Treasury bonds. It's had an immediate impact. It dropped by 0.1%. That doesn't sound like a lot, but that's the biggest one-day move since last October. But the risk here is that if the market starts to assess that the Treasury is doing this for political purposes, not purely economic purposes, they say this is about creating liquidity in the market, basically creating another buyer, that's when you start to get into to worrying territory. And it comes at the same time we get this release of the minutes from the last US Federal Reserve meeting. This is the US central bank that sets interest rates. We've been talking about Kevin Warsh is the new man leading that, Donald Trump's pick. There's been a live question about whether or not he would be willing to hike interest rates higher to deal with inflation, even though we know that that's not what Donald Trump wants. But this intervention by Treasury actually makes potentially the task for the Federal Reserve a bit more difficult because it's bringing down longer-term interest rates that maybe makes the fight against inflation harder. And one of the things that we learned from these minutes is that there is real disagreement among the members of the US Federal Reserve about whether or not they need to hike interest rates soon in order to deal with those inflationary pressures. So let's see how this plays out.
1: Carrington, thank you. And tomorrow we'll talk about the jobs numbers, which will be out today. That's Carrington Clark. Well, thank you very much for listening in this morning. Back with you tomorrow morning after the news at 6. To take us out, a bit of a treat. They're headlining the Mundi Mundi Bash out in far western New South Wales with their track, Crying Shame. This is the Teskey Brothers to get you to the news at 9 o'clock. Talk to you tomorrow.

0: ABC News. Hello, I'm Simon Lauder. The Foreign Affairs Minister has slammed an Israeli military decision not to pursue criminal proceedings against those responsible for killing 7 aid workers in Gaza, including an Australian. Here's political reporter Courtney Withers.
1: The Israeli military has cleared its personnel of any criminal wrongdoing in the April 2024 strike on a World Central Kitchen convoy in Gaza, where Australian Zomi Francom was killed. An internal investigation notes there were serious failures that led to the strike, but says the failures did not raise reasonable suspicion of criminal misconduct. Penny Wong says Australia is outraged and the decision falls far short of the accountability expected. Senator Wong says she will call in Israel's ambassador to Australia and not stop pressing Israel for answers and justice for Ms. Francom and her colleagues.
0: Human rights lawyer Chris Sidoti says the ambassador should be expelled.
2: I don't support breaking diplomatic relations with Israel. I don't support the closing of embassies. But this bloke is clearly an unacceptable representative so far as Australia is concerned, and he should be sent home.
0: Sydney Swans coach Dean Cox says he will be answering questions at a press conference tomorrow after yesterday's suspension of 5 players who were found to have breached club standards. Riley Bice, Nick Blakey, Isaac Heaney, James Jordan and Chad Warner won't be considered for selection for the rest of the 2026 AFL season. The club's decision is separate to an ongoing police investigation into an alleged sexual assault at a Melbourne hotel early on Monday morning, which is linked to the AFL players. It's not suggested any of the players are accused of sexual assault. Outside the Swans headquarters in Sydney this morning, Mr. Cox says he's been speaking with the players.
3: We may have had meetings with them about everything that's been spoken about, and they're about support and every emotion they've felt. So I'll answer questions tomorrow, guys.
0: Veterans groups are calling on the federal government to scrap a $5,000 annual limit on allied health care for Australia's servicemen and women. Tasmanian Senator and former Army Corporal Jackie Lambie has given an emotional account to federal parliament of her challenges in accessing appropriate care. Chair of Women Veterans Australia, LJ Keneally, says the cap makes it that much harder for veterans to get the health care they need.
4: Imposing the cap automatically makes the veteran community feel like that we were doing something wrong, seeking treatment for conditions that, as a result of our service. The fact that the cap was rolled out with absolutely zero communication about how it will be applied. I have concerns about people delaying care, not accessing care.
0: New South Wales Police has confirmed reports of a second drone incursion at Williamtown Defence Base north of Newcastle. The drones were reportedly seen flying around the base in early August. It follows reports of drones breaching restricted airspace near the base and neighbouring Newcastle Airport in July. The Williamtown RAAF base is the nation's main fighter pilot training base and home to the majority of the Air Force's F-35A fighter jet fleet. Police say they're working with the Australian Defence Force to identify the drones and their pilots. US President Donald Trump has declared other nations are safer because he has a good relationship with North Korea's President Kim Jong-un. Mr. Trump says he will meet with the North Korean leader later this year, hours after the dictator's sister said she knew nothing of contact between the two. The US president has avoided answering a reporter's question about whether denuclearization is the goal of his move to re-engage Mr. Kim, but boasts of their friendly relationship.
5: He didn't like Biden, he didn't like Obama, he didn't like anybody, but he likes me, and I just got along with him very good. We had great meetings. We speak, and I think our nation, and I think other nations, frankly, whether it's Japan or South Korea, they're a lot safer if I'm president.
0: British media is reporting that the Duke and Duchess of Sussex, Harry and Meghan, will return to live in the UK. Europe correspondent Elias Kluwer reports from London.
6: It's been reported that the Duke and Duchess of Sussex, Harry and Meghan, will be returning to the United Kingdom to live for an extended period. Their children are reportedly enrolled in schools in the UK, and the family intends to live in a non-royal residence outside of London. The Sussexes have lived in California for over 6 years. In July, the family returned to the UK to meet privately with the King, seen as an important step in repairing a years-long rift. Elias Kluwer, ABC News, London.
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7: This is ABC Radio National. Hi, I'm Tegan Taylor, and this is Life Matters, where your stories shape the national conversation. Sleep is something we love to stress over. Did I sleep long enough? Was it good enough quality? Why on earth do those cockatoos have to screech so loudly right on sunrise? Now, a new thing to stress about, getting less sleep in midlife can actually shorten your career. So what can you actually do about it? Not many of us are out here actively trying to sleep worse. Well, that's in the next 20 minutes. Also ahead, who doesn't love a good whinge? It's arguably part of our culture. But the face of whinging has shifted over the generations. I'll get into that with our resident sociologist soon. It's all coming up here on ABC Radio National. But first, home ownership remains out of reach for a huge swathe of Australians, which means in turn, more people are renting long term. So what could we do to make life as a renter a bit closer to the Australian dream? Well, the Australian Council of Trade Unions has taken its wish list to the government, proposing increased investment in public housing, but also some stronger rights for tenants, including minimum 2-year lease terms, stronger regulatory powers to enforce the rules, more protections against unfair evictions and rent gouging. And they say these measures would go a long way to giving tenants a sense of stability and a capacity to plan for their future. So if we're rethinking renting, what else should be on the table? I want to hear from you if you're renting. Let's create our own renter's utopia today. What would be on your wish list if you were in charge of our renting policies? My number is 0418 226 576. Text me your renter's wish list. 0418 226 576. And with me are two lifelong renters. Simone is in her 50s, living on the New South Wales South Coast. Candy is in her 80s, renting in regional Victoria. Welcome to both of you. Candy, I might start with you. How long have you been renting for?
8: Actually, all of my adult life.
7: So that's a while, respectfully.
8: A long, long time.
7: How have you found it over those years?
8: Well, it actually didn't used to be so bad. You were able to find a place to rent, and the rent was quite reasonable, and the houses weren't terribly brilliant, but they actually were secure. They were safe. You had a lease that was ongoing, so it was okay. I retired about 10 years ago, and for about the first couple of years, it was not too bad. And then since COVID, it's just become ridiculous. It's so hard to rent a place. The rents are so high, and I'm on an age pension, so I don't have a lot of excess money. All of my savings has gone because I have, you know, had to meet the rents. But the problem was landlords can get more rent from people who are earning more money. So consequently, I've had to move, you know, roughly every year or 18 months, which has meant that I'm, you know, like I say, in my early 80s and still have no really secure place to live.
7: That sounds really, really hard, Candy. Simone, how's your experience been as a renter?
9: I really empathise with Candy, Tegan. My story's very similar to hers. I've been on a Centrelink benefit because I've been studying for the last few years, and there is no security, you know. You are pushed to the back of the list due to higher rents. And again, like Candy, I'm a lifelong renter, and you did used to be able to get a house, a roof over your head. It just seems to be getting harder and harder. And I'm not really sure, you know, what the solution is, but I'd like if we could find one.
7: Yeah, so this idea of a minimum 2-year lease, well, as a standard, a 2-year lease as a standard, Candy, do you think that would make a difference to you?
8: I do. I don't understand why we don't have 10-year leases. You know, in the UK, people do have, and that's where I'm from originally, they do have, you know, on lifelong leases. And I know people in Melbourne who had a 25-year lease, or they lived in one house for 25 years. I just don't understand why we don't have longer leases, so that people can just feel more secure. Because, you know, I brought my children up in rental properties, and we were constantly having to move. In their high school, that we might have moved 7 times, which is not fair. Mm. It's totally not fair. It's also, it's not healthy. It's not healthy for older people to constantly have to move, because it's financially draining, it's emotionally draining, it's psychologically draining. It's just a terrible situation to be in. However, there must be a reason that people are making so much money out of us tenants.
7: Simone, what would be on your wish list as a renter? Is it the 2-year lease, or would there be something different for you?
9: Well, Tegan, I've been stable in my current rental for a year and a half, but in that time I've had a rent increase every 6 months. So I don't know whether that would benefit me, if, because I don't know if that means I would be locked in, you know. So if I found something more affordable, I might not be able to move to it.
7: Mm. You're listening to Life Matters here on ABC Radio National. I'm Tegan Taylor. I'm talking to Simone and Candy, both lifelong renters, about what it's been like as renters, the amount of times they've had to move, rent increases, difficulty getting leases as rents get more expensive. And Candy in particular says since moving on to an aged care pension around the time of COVID, it's been particularly hard. I'm wondering what your experience has been as a renter, what you would change if you were designing rental policy in Australia. The text line is open. Tell me your rental policy. 0418 226 576. Genevieve says renters need long-term tenure, rent caps and decent maintenance and repairs. Another says security of tenure, being able to stay long-term in a place that works for you, more social housing or rent tied to a percentage of your income. Well, also here with us is Hal Pawson, Emeritus Professor of Housing Research and Policy at the University of New South Wales. Hal's also the Associate Director of the City Futures Research Centre. Hal, listening to Candy and Simone, listening to those texts, do those chime for you in your research?
10: Yeah, they really do. I mean, it's definitely true that Australia has relatively little security for private tenants compared with, well, with, not with every country, but with some, certainly with some European countries. In Germany or Switzerland, Austria, for example, you could expect to really remain in a private rental property for as long as you wish. And we've moved a little bit closer to that over the last few years. So I think credit to the state and territory governments and the federal government, who have pushed things a little bit towards something slightly more secure in the last 5 years or so. And that's in changes that have been made to Residential Tenancies Acts, where a landlord is no longer allowed to simply end your tenancy at will. Landlords have to give a reason if they want to end a tenancy when it's past its fixed term. And that that's only allowable if the reasons are the specified permitted reasons. And those are, if the landlord needs the home for their own use, they need to live in it themselves, or they want to sell it and they think that they'll maybe get a better price for it if they evict the tenant first. So we have made some moves towards a slightly more secure situation for tenants in the last few years, but there's a lot further that we could go.
7: So what do you make of this proposal from the ACTU?
10: It will appeal to some people, of course. But I think for if you're in retirement, for example, 2 years is a lot better than 6 months or 12 months. If you've got no intention of moving, you're hoping to stay there for the rest of your life if you can, But I think for a lot of other people, I think in that situation, you still might feel, well, 2 years is better than what was previously available. But it's still, I'd much rather have something that's a lot longer than that. And one of your guests, has made that point. But I think for a lot of other people, there will be some hesitation about a two-year tenancy if it also is binding on the tenants. In other words, you're liable to stay in the property for at least that length of time, or pay some kind of a penalty for leaving early. So, I mean, this isn't really dealt with in the ACTU's proposal. These kind of details are really important to. To clarify before we can really make a decision or decide whether this is something that we should be supporting or saying, well, sounds good in principle, but it perhaps isn't as great as it may appear initially.
7: One text here, someone from Victoria says, as a landlord, I offer 2-year leases with fixed rental rates if wanted. I make the commitment to lease for this time frame, but my most recent tenants are leaving late November, 3 months early. I have to keep my commitment, but the tenant doesn't have to. How much is the system weighted towards tenants versus landlords, Hal?
10: Well, I think that the system as a whole is certainly not weighted towards tenants' interests as opposed to landlords. But I think a very big part of the reason for that is the wider balance between supply and demand for rental accommodation, and the fact that we're really living in a landlord's market most of the time. Okay, it wasn't true during COVID, or at least in certain parts of the country. For a short period of time, it was very much a buyer's market. Tenants had choice of properties, and the market was so hit by the effects of COVID that.

0: tenants were able to bid down rental prices really quite substantially in some parts of the country. But that is a really exceptional situation. Most of the time, the landlord's side is advantaged not only by the Residential Tenancy Act regulations, but also by the kind of state of the market and the constant, you know, excessive demand over supply.
1: Well, Candy, you've had, I mean, more experiences than we can count, but there was one particular experience where you had to move out so the landlord could renovate. What ended up happening in that situation?
2: Yes, that was this is the whole thing about rules and regulations. They don't often apply. Most times they don't apply. In this situation, the landlord asked me to move out so they could renovate. So, and with the idea that I would go back to the house. I was just staying with friends, waiting. 6 months later, I kept asking, how's it going? When can I move back? They had put somebody else in there without telling me. They doubled the rent. So when that person was in, it was a doctor, when that doctor was in, living in that place for 6 months, they left and the landlord got back to me and I said, I can't afford that rent. Mm. It's double what I used to pay. So this is the whole thing about rules and regulations. There are ways around them. And a lot of people, you know, will they don't really value the tenants they have. A lot of people don't. I'm sure some people do, but that was my experience. It just doesn't work.
1: Mm. This is Life Matters on ABC Radio National. I'm Tegan Taylor. I'm with lifelong renters Candy and Simone and Emeritus Professor Hal Pawson from UNSW's City Futures Research Centre. We're talking about what would make a difference to stability and long-term well-being for renters. I'd love to know what's on your wish list as a renter. My number's 0418-226-576. You have so many ideas. You're telling me them on the text line. Dean says, I'm a forever renter. What I want is for my landlord to allow solar panels on the roof, be able to put hooks and paint on the walls, no-fault evictions, five-year leases with an option for five more. Rent capped to 30% of income. Since I can pay rent, I can pay a mortgage, so open up mortgages to those with no deposit. Dean says, I've paid other people's mortgages for 40 years. I'm eager to start paying my own. Kate says, I have moved 16 times in 30 years. I want to have the same laws in New South Wales that are in Victoria, where the property has to meet a minimum standard before it's put on the rental market. The house I currently live in looks great. However, the owner is a builder, so there's massive electrical faults. Every time something goes wrong, he turns up to fix it with his mates, and it's done badly or not done. And one says, where it's a house and garden, the owner and not the tenant should be responsible for the upkeep of the garden. They can use some of the rent money to hire someone to at least mow lawns. It's unreasonable to expect tenants to buy mowers and to spend their time with upkeep of a home they'll never own. Hal, there's so many different things coming through there. Can we just talk generally about what sort of... How a tenancy affects renters' stability and well-being broadly?
0: Yeah, I think also from what your guests have been recounting from their own experience, I think that brings to the fore the fact that there's a very, very wide variety of people who rely on private rental housing in Australia. And I think we should be particularly concerned about the relatively insecure nature of private renting in Australia. We should be particularly concerned about that when it comes to older people, beyond, you know, above working age, and also families, or particularly lone parent families with young children, because those are the kind of population groups who are most vulnerable to the sort of the forced moves that come about because there's a relatively low level of security in private rental housing in Australia. Younger working adults, you know, middle income, even high income people who are living in the private rental market, just, you know, for the duration of however long it takes them to save up enough for their home deposit, It's inconvenient for them to have to move when the landlord makes a decision and you don't have any say in it. But it's far more damaging and causes far more social dislocation for older people beyond working age and younger vulnerable people who are relying on private rental housing and probably will be there for the rest of their lives. And so it's for those groups that we really need a more secure option. And I think it's not just a question of the rules which govern when landlords can end a tenancy. That's important, and that's what the ACTU's proposal is talking about. But also, in the much more important, in my opinion, in the ACTU's proposals that they published yesterday, is their demand for a much higher level of investment in non-market housing. Public housing is what they're calling for, but I think it could be community housing as well, in my opinion, because that is accommodation. Those are rental tenancies where there's no landlord desire to have the opportunity to end a tenancy at a convenient time for them so that they can sell the property and, you know, reap the capital gain, which is the usual motivation of most individual private landlords, you know, operating in Australia. And, you know, fair enough, that's an understandable personal motivation, but it doesn't suit it's very badly fitted to the needs of at least some of their tenants, these more vulnerable groups in the population. Mm-hmm. So we need to change the structure of the rental housing market, not just the rules around when landlords can end a tenancy. And what I mean by that is we need a lot more non-market housing rented out to people who qualify on basis of need. And where the rent is is set as a much lower level than the market would demand, and something that's affordable to the tenant. And the other part of the structural change, which I think we should be encouraging, is in a different part of the market. We should also be giving more encouragement to expanding institutionally owned rental property of what sometimes is called build to rent housing, which is market. It's priced at a market level, but it's built, commissioned by super funds, insurance companies, financial institutions who want to see a long-term return on capital from tenants' rents, not being motivated largely by the opportunity to cash in on the capital gain on a property and sell it at the best opportunity. So that's a form of rental housing where the motivation of the landlord is to keep tenants in the property as long as possible and have as few changes of tenancy as possible, because it's all about maximizing the rental income. So those two forms of rental housing, which we have nowhere near enough of in Australia, should be we should have policies and expenditure decisions which are helping to expand those parts of the market.
1: Well, on the text line, one says, my wish list for renters is more public housing. Simone, you had a taste of that kind of stability for a period. Can you talk to me about what that meant to you?
3: Well, it was it's hard to put into words to not be pushed out and searching for a property is, people say moving stressful, but it's actually the searching for a property. Okay, what can I afford? Now I've got to go to all the inspections, have money for a bond. And so, to have 6 years peace from that was just, and it sounds like such a short time, but it just felt such a long period of stability and peace. Like,
1: was that the longest you'd spent in a single rental?
3: Yes.
1: Yeah, 6 years. At what time of your life was that?
3: That was as my girls were finishing high school.
1: What a critical moment that must have been.
3: It was really, really good for them to have that stability, for sure.
1: And Simone, Candy, you're sort of long to stay long enough in a house that you can actually do what so many people love to do, and that's plant a garden.
2: Well, that's why I do it as a hobby since I've retired, like a lot of old people. And I just, what I would really like, what Hal was talking about, sort of social housing, community housing, where you can rent a place, but you can actually stay there, because I love gardening, and I've grown a tree from a seed, but I keep having to give the trees away because I put them in pots, because I lose the house, I lose the garden. Gardening is so important because it occupies your mind, occupies your body. It's really, it's so healthy. But when I put the seeds in there, in the garden or in the pot, I want to see them grow, and I want to, you know, eat those vegetables, see those herbs, see those flowers, because I do it for everybody who walks past the garden. Mm. But the problem is when you're constantly moving, you're leaving the garden behind, and actually sometimes it improves the property so much that the landlord who's selling it gets more money because it looks so good, you know. And I have done that. I've improved properties so much just by renting them and looking after them and cleaning them and things like that, that they actually are valued higher than what they would have been if it had been in the condition it was when I moved into it. So, you know, I think really good tenants who are genuine should be respected more by anybody who, you know, wants to be a landlord. But I think social housing and community housing that Hal was talking about, long term, forever, you know, so you can rent your forever home, just be there, clean the place, look after the place, protect the property, you know, and pay your rent quite genuinely, honestly, but you grow your garden, because it's good for you and it's good for everybody.
1: Well, Candy, Simone, I hope you both find the stability you're looking for. Simone and Candy, both lifelong renters. Simone on New South Wales South Coast, Candy also renting in regional Victoria. She's in her early 80s. And thank you, Hal Pawson, Emeritus Professor of Housing Research and Policy, Associate Director at UNSW's City Futures Research Centre. Thank you for your texts as well. So many great different perspectives that you're telling me. One says we need to destigmatise renting. As already mentioned, in Europe, people rent for life and it's not seen to be an issue. We have far too much emphasis here on buying homes. We're consistently told that is the Australian dream. I don't buy it. We have rented the same house in a nice suburb for the past 10 years. We have a wonderful landlord. We've had minimal rent increases. We're good tenants and we look after their home because it is our home. Stop making renters feel like second-class citizens. One from a landlord. We bought an investment property several years ago. It was a new build. We've refused to raise the rent in recent years as we could not justify adding to the problem. It's now 40% below market. Our property manager is not happy with us as it reduces their income. And Arthur in Sydney similarly says, I have a rental property and I think a 2-year lease is very reasonable. I think annual renewals is primarily an income generating process for the agent. One to watch here. 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Coming up next, is your sleep getting worse as you get older? A new study has found that sleep problems in midlife could affect how long you stay in the workforce.
4: A person wrote their will on the back of the cornflakes packet.
5: What makes a will legally binding and why the answer may surprise you?
4: 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It killed him, but not immediately. He had time to write what he wanted done on the tractor fender. And that was allowed.
5: Join me, Damien Carrick, and Professor Prue Vines from UNSW for a special episode of The Law Report, 5:30 p.m. Tuesday on ABC Radio National and anytime on ABC Listen.
1: When you finally crawled into bed last night, did it take you ages to nod off? Or maybe you woke up at 2 a.m. with your mind racing? Or maybe you share a bed with someone who snores and you can't remember the last time you got a decent night's sleep? Well, as well as being frustrating, a poor night's sleep in midlife could mean an early exit from the workforce. Researchers in Finland studied the sleep habits of people over 50, and they found that disrupted sleep could mean a shorter working life. And it's thought to be the first study that's looked at this connection between midlife sleep and how long people remain in the workforce. So let's talk about what you can do about it. But tell me, I'd love to know if your sleep has changed after

0: after 50. What is keeping you up at night? How is it affecting your life? 0418-226-576 is my number. If you're feeling a bit foggy because you haven't had enough sleep, I'll say the number again. 0418-226-576. Tell me about how your sleep has changed after 50. And here with me is Dr. Moira Junger, health psychologist and chief health officer at the Sleep Health Foundation. Moira, welcome back to Life Matters.
1: Good morning, Tegan. Good to speak to you again.
0: So this study's looked at the sleep health of people over 50. What did it find?
1: Yeah, well, it was a big, big study drawn from two cohort studies of several thousand people in them. And they've got a new metric, which is new to me, this whole, they're calling it the working life expectancy, the WLE, which is kind of good from my point of view, I think, great, because they're using, we've always known about, you know, health expectancy, life expectancy, et cetera. Now they're actually using sleep disturbance as a predictor of working life expectancy. And they found that what we've known for a long time, like a few decades now, that severe sleep disturbance, like very little sleep, like less than an average of 6 hours, or very long sleep duration on average, like more than 12 hours on average, is associated with poorer health outcomes. But now the researchers are able to frame it in this new metric, as I said, the WLE, and they found that a significant reduction in working life expectancy compared in those people who had these really wide-ranging, very poor sleep or very little or very long sleep compared to people with no sleep disturbances or really mid-range sleep duration.
0: That kind of makes sense, right? Maybe you're sleeping a really, really long time because you have a sleep disorder or you're sick in some way, or maybe you've got really poor sleep and you're feeling foggy and you can't concentrate at work. It's sort of not as much of a surprise as you might think.
1: Exactly. It's not, but what's the surprise or what's the good part about it is that they're actually specifically targeting sleep disturbance rather than, or and specifically your ability to stay in the workplace, because what it's building on, what we've known for a little while now too, is that this midlife range of people who are working, people who say 50 to 65, the health that they have, and now specifically we can actually have even more evidence to say, look, get your sleep optimal for you. It doesn't have to be perfect, but get your sleep sorted. If it's really, really, really debilitating, don't put up with it, because not only is it going to maybe keep you might have to retire early, and that's all sorts of problems for yourself and your workplace, but you'll reduce in your later years, you'll have a reduced risk of chronic conditions, so heart health, lung health, dementia, obesity, type 2 diabetes and the like. So it's actually a really important piece of work for those listening who are still working and those people who work in like occupational health and safety, for instance, and bringing into the workplace really good discussions around like, what's your sleep, asking about your sleep, what's it like, do you know that you can get it sorted? Because there's a lot of people who don't even know there's a sleep field, believe it or not, that people know there's sleep school for babies, but they don't know that there are sleep experts out there. They don't know of the Sleep Health Foundation, for instance, and our good resources. So it's important piece of research that we can now really harness for public awareness.
0: What kind of things are affecting people's sleep in midlife?
1: Well, our study from this year, the sort of Aussie sleep snapshots that was released in August.
0: Snapshots.
1: That would have been good though. Every year we find that stress and worry and unbalanced workloads is the number one factor of keeping Australians awake at night, their self-report at least. So we know that that's a problem. We know that people carrying weight, having aches and pains, having increased risk of snoring, unbalanced or, you know, misuse of alcohol and other drugs, unbalanced amounts of caffeine, hormonal disruption. And they think that we all know about the sandwich generation, of course, of people in their midlife who've got often still dependent children and increased caring responsibilities for elderly parents and increased work responsibilities, more senior roles, et cetera. So there's a lot of what we call the midlife collision, that there's not only the health, sort of your health deteriorates to some extent. I mean, you know, even look at your hair and your wrinkles, and there's a, I don't like to call it deterioration, I just call it like it's a change. But what you say, your health is different to what it was when you were, say, 15. And you think about your sprinting across 100 metres when you were 15 and you're sprinting across 100 metres when you were 50s is different. And it's not necessarily a really bad thing, but there's a significant change. And our sleep is the same. It's just not as good as it used to be for most people.
0: So you mentioned the sandwich generation. Well, here with us is Sarah McDonald, host of the Club Sandwich podcast, all about finding yourself in this midlife squish. Sarah, you're sandwiched between caring for your elderly mum, your kids still live at home. How is your sleep?
2: It's not great.
0: The laugh says
2: it's
0: everything.
2: It's not great. It's not great. And I wonder whether I should sort of get one of those wearables and do it. But I actually did a sleep test recently where they attach all these electrodes to you. And unfortunately, I did it after I'd done a meditation weekend, which I thought would help my sleep. And so I had the best night's sleep I've had in about 15 years when I was attached. And I haven't got the results yet, but I think they're going to be okay. But I haven't slept well since.
0: Interesting. You got all your good sleep out, or it's a self-fulfilling prophecy. What do you reckon's going on, Sarah?
2: I said that to them. I said, did you put some, you know, sleeping tablets on those electrodes that seep through my skin? I think it was the meditation weekend. I mean, you talking about the sandwich generation there, I think 9 out of 10 feel burnout at some stage. And I think a report by Australian Seniors said 46% of us have sleep disturbances. And it's that constant whirring of your brain when you've got so many responsibilities going on at once. I must say I sleep a little bit better now since my mum's moved into aged care, because before she sold her home, every time it rained, I would sit bolt upright in bed and panic because my mum's roof used to leak occasionally. Mm. And I still wake up when it's heavy raining and I go, and then I go, oh no, it's okay. She's safe. So I'm going back to sleep easier now. I know that she's in a safe place and she's being looked after than I did before. So I think it's that churning worry on our brain a lot.
0: Yeah, that really speaks to that kind of anxiety, that never switching off brain that a lot of people with a lot of responsibilities can relate to. I want to say women, but I'm sure there's plenty of men who find themselves in that place as well.
2: Yeah, there are. And I mean, I shouldn't kind of gender sleep, but, you know, my husband goes, good night, and gets to sleep in about 8. Like, I swear to God, his head is still in the air and he's asleep and I'll lie there for an hour. So it is kind of frustrating that women tend to not sleep as well. I'm one of those people, I take a long time to go to sleep, like about an hour, hour and a half. And since I was probably in the sandwich generation, which has been 15 years now, but for the last 15 years, I would say I wake up a lot more often. And it's also when you have teenagers and they're out driving, you'll wake up when they come home. Oh, good, check they're home. So you are sleeping, but it's not a deep, restful sleep that you need when you've got so much going on, I feel.
0: Well, you mentioned gender and sleep. Well, at least on the text line, there are some boys telling us that they're not sleeping great either, if that makes you feel any better, Sarah.
2: Brian... No, it doesn't. I don't want to share this.
0: Brian says, I'm now 67. I've noticed that in later years, I'm often awake for extended periods after getting up for a pee during the night. I don't worry about it too much because I figure that at least I'm still resting. I find deep breathing exercises and counting backwards from 1,000 by sevens to be helpful strategies for getting back to sleep. Brian, you're stressing me out. I don't know if I could actually do that. Dean says, I'm 64 and since about 60, I found it hard to sleep all night, say 11 p.m. to 7 a.m. I have to go to bed at midnight, but often wake 3 or 5 a.m. and then get an hour's sleep, which makes you feel terrible when you get up. Moira, it does sound like there's a pattern happening here. How much of this is sort of normal and don't worry about it? And how much of it is stuff that you can kind of go, there are interventions for this?
1: Yeah, really important. And first of all, too, that women are twice as likely to report insomnia. So it's not just Sarah, you know, trying to genderise it. It's the facts speak for themselves, too, that it is more, it's disproportionately women saying that they're not sleeping well. And I think it's important that, because there is a bit of, you know, like we're not going to be as good with our sleep as we were when we're younger, but it's really important to, I think the bottom line would be how you're coping during the day with your occupational functioning and your social functioning. So basically your quality of life, like, are you able to function still, or are you having like unintentional naps, like really like falling asleep when you don't want to, particularly on the roads, but even in, like those sorts of things are like, if someone's had a near miss with that, that is not, that means you're really actually not having enough sleep. And you need to fairly urgently explore, you know, have that assessed. So I think the talking to your GP, looking at the symptoms, because some people think, well, I don't know if I've got sleep apnea. I don't know what's normal limits of things. So Sleep Health Foundation website, at the very start, you can go in and actually look at your, like a symptom checker. You can actually, so that's a really important thing people have access to. Or speak to your GP, or ask, even in remote parts of Australia, ask for a referral to like a telehealth for a person who's qualified as a medical sleep expert to actually get your sleep assessed. Most people won't need to do that. Most people can actually have a good idea of what's causing their sleep disturbance. And in someone like Sarah, who's got all these collisions going on, and myself included, to actually try and see if you can manage it. Like, and I manage it with keeping the rest of my, or speak to your GP, or ask, even in remote parts of Australia, ask for a referral to like a telehealth for a person who's qualified as a medical sleep expert to actually get your sleep assessed. Most people won't need to do that. Most people can actually have a good idea of what's causing their sleep disturbance. And in someone like Sarah, who's got all these collisions going on, and myself included, to actually try and see if you can manage it. Like, and I manage it with keeping the rest of my life as healthy as I can. Like, I try and

0: I'm really good at trying not to panic about the poor nights I have. There's a whole lot of strategies that you can see on the Sleep Health Foundation website about that, about managing insomnia, et cetera, knowing when to go to the doctor or not. Mm. So I think they're really important ones, because it's my job is to have this sleep health awareness, but also not triggering too much panic in people. And because it's really hard to know what's normal, isn't it? It's hard to know what should I put up with and what shouldn't I. But if you were walking around with a really sore ankle, like you could barely walk, and you didn't know there were physiotherapists or other things that could help, then I think that's the same with the sleep. If it's quite debilitating and really affecting your quality of life, please don't put up with it.
1: Maura, is there some sort of like low-hanging fruit of things that you find people often maybe get wrong, or that often have like a big return on investment?
0: Yes, a really good return investment is to know that waking is normal. So to like we all wake all through the night and go through different stages of light and deep sleep or wake period. So try to reduce the temptation of looking at the clock. So take away the clock, take away the phone in the bedroom is a really good value for money kind of intervention. And not aiming for 8 hours, not aiming for the person before that said I don't sleep from 11 till 7 or whatever it was. It's like either do I. I think knowing that we aim for 7 to 9 hours, but 6 to 10 is normal, and also you don't have to get it in one block. Maybe if you got 6 hours and then had a couple of half hour naps, if you're really debilitated, if you had the time, that would be really healthy sleep still. So those sorts of things, I think in a nutshell, are one of the best things. And of course the usual around, you know, alcohol, caffeine, trying to sort of manage what you're putting into your mouth as well, and the biggest one is managing workload, managing stress wherever possible, which is, I know it's really easy to say and not to do, but understanding what's affecting your sleep will be the best thing, because people might go into melatonin or magnesium or all sorts of things, but that may not be the root cause. So it's trying to address the root cause in your own mind. You're the person who's pretty expert in your life. What do you think is going on? Trying to address it on your own first, and then seeking some professional help.
1: I'm loving the text that you're sending me as well. Caroline says, I no longer have a problem with getting to sleep after discovering podcasts that are interesting enough but not too interesting. For example, astronomy podcasts. All the astronomy nerds out there crying at Caroline's backhanded compliment there. Another says, sleep expectations should self-adjust as we age. Early morning wakefulness is my creative zone. Clarity, inspiration, and imagination occur, followed by meditation, and finally sleep. Another says, my first yoga teacher always suggested that we need to release the day. So this is on the floor, not the bed. Review the day and let go of the things, achievements, etc. Acknowledge the good and the not so good, but let it go. Give yourself a pat on the back, then go to bed. Well, a pat on the back for both of you, Moira and Sarah. May you both have a great night's sleep tonight. Dr. Moira Junger is Chief Health Officer for the Sleep Health Foundation. Sarah McDonald is the host of the Club Sandwich podcast. And as it turns out, I've been talking a lot about sleep recently. If you liked this chat, scroll back through the Life Matters feed. Last Wednesday, I spoke to an evolutionary biologist about sleep in humans. It was fascinating. And my other podcast that you may know about is called What's That Rash? We did an episode on sleep all about smell and sleep, with a very weird hack on how to get back to sleep if you wake in the middle of the night. I'm actually not going to give you any more spoilers. Go and listen to that. Search for What's That Rash on ABC Listen for that one. But right now, you're listening to Life Matters. Coming up next, the power of having a good whinge.
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1: You would not believe the morning I've had so far. Other drivers on the road, idiots, the lot of them. Then this morning, the coffee shop got my order wrong. Do I look like a matcha drinker to you? Also, I bumped my arm yesterday and it really hurt, but I don't even have a cool bruise to show for it. And I know these are small inconveniences, but come on, commiserating is kind of how we grease the wheels of conversation. Like, no matter how much I want my life and yours to be full of joy, there is so much more to milk out of a conversation with a bit of complaining in it than just a statement about how rosy everything is.

0: is. Whinging even gets stuff done. I saw an SBS story this week where a campaigner called whinging a right. But do you agree? Where do you stand on having a whinge? When is it facilitating a social bond? And when does it turn you into the Eeyore of your friendship group? Tell me what you love to complain about. Bonus points if you hate complaining and you want to whinge to me about it. 0418 226 576 is my number. And here to have a bit of a whinge is Professor Dan Woodman, sociologist from the University of Melbourne. He joins me fortnightly for a chat I call social studies. Dan, what is grinding your gears right now?
1: Tegan, I was going to say maybe hopefully our segment, our chat can turn your day around.
0: I hope so.
1: Nothing much to complain about, but I do drive into the studio through the city in Melbourne and I have similar views of Melbourne drivers right now that you have of those up in Brisbane.
0: The thing about Brisbane drivers is if it's not raining right now, but if it starts to rain, no one remembers how to drive anymore.
1: Don't tell me you're going to start to talk about the weather to a Melburnian. Now we might have something to complain about.
0: Okay, so this is it. Like complaining about the weather, complaining about other drivers, it's sort of like part of the price of entry to have a conversation, especially that sort of small talk kind of conversation. Why is that?
1: Yeah, I guess it's some low stakes kind of sharing of grievances is one of the ways that we start conversations or bring ourselves together. Like it can be nice to say, you know, oh, I'm having a great day, everything's going really well, but that can be a bit off-putting to your interlocutor. Where it's like, okay, great, okay. So I was going to tell you about, you know, the driver this morning or the problem with my coworkers, and now you've got that toxic positivity going on. So a little bit of low stakes complaining can bring us together, but it can also be a way to kind of test, like, am I right to be a bit annoyed about this? Is it something I should take further? And often our friends will say, yeah, you're right. I share your sense of frustration, but you probably don't need to go to the manager about this one. And it can be a good way to navigate our life with those around us to have a little bit of a complain.
0: One of the greatest feelings in the world is telling someone your grievances and them agreeing that you're in the right and that the other person's in the wrong.
1: And it's outrageous if they don't.
0: Exactly, exactly. So is this like a human kind of encoded thing, or is this a cultural thing that we've sort of learnt together?
1: So the psychologist will say that we have a bit of a negativity, a bias, all of us, part of human nature. But there is like a cultural overlay. Like there's definitely a sense that some cultures are more open to at least public complaining, and others, you know, keeping the peace and saving face is more important. But there's also an element of social change. So some people argue that there's this kind of mean world syndrome where the media and everything else has really learnt that negative emotions are how you get clicks and how you keep the conversation on social media going. So that the world shifted towards, I guess, a culture of whining about almost everything because it's good for engagement.
0: Is it something that's, I know that your research is very much about like intergenerational differences. Do we have different ideas about complaining, whinging, whatever you want to call it, across the generations in Australia?
1: There has been some research to look at whether kindness does differ across the generations and also whether overall people are making more complaints. But it's really hard to pin down real meaningful differences because we also have a world where it's kind of become easier and harder for everyone to complain. So not just a particular age group, but everyone who's learned how to use the internet can now leave one stars or five stars if they're feeling generous all over the place. You can share your comments with a wider audience online. But on the other hand, even though the laws have probably also shifted to give us more rights as consumers and in our day-to-day life to make complaints, getting your complaint to someone who can actually action it and who has power, say in a business, sometimes that's got a little bit harder. So it's not so much that one generation complains more than the other, and every generation that's got older seems to have complained about the younger generation complaining more, you know, when they haven't walked 5 miles to school in those shoes. But the way we complain and the opportunities we have to do it have probably shifted.
0: That's an interesting observation, this idea that it kind of alludes to the fact that complaining can and should be productive, that, you know, sometimes there is a time to call out something that's not right and try to fix it. Like, whinging has a purpose beyond just social cohesion.
1: Yeah, and the difference between a legitimate complaint and an important complaint and then whinging or lack of resilience is in the eye of the beholder to some extent. And also, some people in society have more power to decide what counts as a legitimate complaint. And if you look back over history, almost no improvement in society has come about without people complaining and then getting others to join in those complaints, and with some people who have power calling them whingers, at least at the beginning.
0: You're listening to Life Matters here on ABC Radio National. I'm Tegan Taylor. I'm talking to Professor Dan Woodman, sociologist from the University of Melbourne, about the power of whinging. And I'm asking you what you love to whinge about. My number is 0418. 226576. Linda says, when travelling with my partner and tween child, we put into place a time limit for whinging. We were allowed 5 minutes a day. It got so funny trying to complain nonstop for the allotted time. Ali says, whinging is a polite expression of rage. Have a private tanty and then others won't have to accept the projection of your rage. Whereas Bernie says, I cannot bear whinging. I think I'm a bit sensitive to it and steer the conversation in the other direction. I think about what you can do, amend your situation instead of whinging, or whinge silently to yourself. Because, Dan, yeah, there's got to be a limit. Otherwise, you're just a massive bummer to be around.
1: That's right. So when you share complaints with others, it can be about making change. And sometimes it can just be about, you know, commiseration sharing with others, a similar experience. And even when you can't change things, say at work, sharing the frustrations about what you can't change is fine. But we all also know that there are people who take that too far, or times when a culture develops that isn't positive for everyone, where it's just stuck in a kind of negative feedback loop. So there is a balance here, but like I said, it can be in the eye of the beholder. Like I find complaints to almost certainly be unreasonable and whinging if they're directed at, say, my teaching from my students. But then if it's about me having to wait too long for my pizza on a Friday night, then it's a sign that society is falling apart and something must be done.
0: So complaining is acceptable in all situations except for when it's directed at you personally.
1: Well, no, like we have had, as well as this kind of maybe shift towards a negativity bias, part of a kind of consumer culture or a business culture, say in the US, that was had sayings like, all feedback is a gift, you know, we treat it as a gift. And I'm sure that's how you feel about all the comments from the callers and listeners you get about every segment you have. It's always a gift.
0: How dare you? I only ever get good feedback. Dan, thank you as always for chatting with me.
1: Thanks, Tegan.
0: Professor Dan Woodman, sociologist from the University of Melbourne. And Jackie says, I love Kim's comment from Kath and Kim. Be quiet, Eponine Ray. It's mummy's turn. It's our go-to quip if a family member is having a whinge. It's Life Matters on ABC Radio National. Well, earlier in the show, we spoke about a wish list for a renter's utopia. The ACTU is calling on the federal government to improve stability for long-term renters. Its plan includes more investment in public housing and minimum two-year lease terms. And you heard from Candy, who's been renting her whole life. She's now in her early 80s and has had to move every year or so since COVID. She loves the idea of longer-term leases because it would mean that she gets to enjoy the literal fruits of her labours in the garden.
2: Gardening is so important because it occupies your mind, occupies your body. It's so healthy. But when I put the seeds in there, in the garden or in the pot, I want to see them grow, and I want to, you know, eat those vegetables, see those herbs, see those flowers, because I do it for everybody who walks past the garden. Mm. But the problem is when you're constantly moving, you're leaving the garden behind, and actually sometimes it improves the property so much that the landlord who's selling it gets more money because it looks so good, you know. And I have done that. I've improved properties so much just by renting them and looking after them and cleaning them and things like that, that they actually are valued higher than what they would have been if it had been in the condition it was when I moved into it. So, you know, I think really good tenants who are genuine should be respected more by anybody who, you know, wants to be a landlord. But I think social housing and community housing that Hal was talking about, long term, forever, you know, so you can rent your forever home, just be there, clean the place, look after the place, protect the property, you know, and pay your rent quite genuinely, honestly, but you grow your garden because it's good for you and it's good for everybody.
0: So that was lifelong renter Candy talking to me about why greater stability would make a huge difference for her. I've also loved getting your texts on this. One says, as a renter who's moved so many times, my creativity and joy is dead because I keep having to leave a garden behind. No pets, can't hang art. Another says, I want this gardener as my tenant, please. Not enough respect for gardeners in our society. Well, if you'd like to go back and listen to that full chat, you can do that. Just search for Life Matters on ABC Listen. Maybe give the team a little bit of time to get that story up online, but you'll be able to listen to it later today. That's almost it for Life Matters. I've come to you today from Jagera and Turrbal Land. Beverly Wang is going to be with you tomorrow for Life Matters. She's going to be talking about what it means to have a good death. If you've got ideas about what you're hoping for your end of life, or you've seen it in your loved ones, give her a call after 9 a.m. tomorrow. Beverly Wang will be taking your calls. I will be back with you again on Monday. I'm Tegan Taylor. I'll catch you then.